0: 2%, but Nationals leader doesn't want to talk about it.
1: I know you may think that's important to you. It's not important to me. What's important to me is November the 7th and making it very clear to the New Zealand people, which is why we have a campaign, about the choice that they have before them. And it's a pretty stark choice.
0: Christopher Luxon says he's getting a great reaction from New Zealanders on the ground. Chris Hipkins says Labour is not registering where it needs to in the polls, and he says he's focused on lifting its support. Mr Hipkins says voters are annoyed with the entire political establishment right now.
2: They're playing by the rules, they're doing everything right, and they feel like they're going backwards. That means that they're really frustrated and annoyed at the moment. I hear that and I feel that. I am determined to change that.
0: If the poll was replicated on election day, the coalition and opposition blocs would have 60 seats each. Nicola Willis has hinted at income tax cuts if Nationals re-elected. Speaking at a Business NZ election conference in Wellington, she said National would address bracket creep, which is when inflation pushes people into higher tax brackets. Nicola Willis says governments that use bracket creep to expand their own spending are not on the side of the workers. She says she'll have more to say after the pre-election fiscal update later this month. The Housing Minister says changes to council's development contributions will ensure growth pays for growth. The government is amending a law going through Parliament this week so councils can better recover infrastructure costs. Chris Bishop says it will address concerns from councils over their infrastructure costs for developments approved through the government's fast track regime.
3: Just making a small change to the Local Government Act this week to allow councils to lift development contributions for projects that are out of sequence or what they say is out of phase. So I think it's a pragmatic change that responds to some of the concerns raised by councils.
0: The changes will not apply to projects that have already been approved. A horseback convoy protesting the government's treaty policy is expected to arrive at Parliament shortly, but the Speaker of the House, Gerry Brownlee, has blocked the horses from entering Parliament grounds. The riders from Hawke's Bay iwi, Ngāti Kahununu, will deliver a petition with more than 50,000 signatures to Ikaroa Rafiti MP Kushla Tangaire Manuel. Iwi Chair Baden Barber says any legislative changes affecting Te Tiriti should involve genuine consultation with Māori. Two of the country's biggest political donors say concern about climate change, the economy and education has driven them to donate. Both are long-time donors and have given around $250,000 this year alone. Farah Hancock reports.
4: Philip Mills says his desire for climate change action is behind his donations to Opportunity, Labour and the Greens. Kiwi fruit grower Craig Greenlees and his wife donate to ACT and National because they are concerned about education and the economy. Both think parties are more likely to listen to their views because of the large donations, but say that doesn't translate into action.
0: More than 100 emergency department staff at Tauranga Hospital have signed a letter to Health NZ about severe short staffing. Nurses' organisation members have declared a state of emergency in the ED. Lucy Xia reports.
5: The nurses say a patient collapsing in a waiting room toilet is a reminder of the risks of an overcrowded emergency department operating beyond capacity every day. ED nurse and union delegate John Wiley says they're often working at more than 150% of their capacity. The nurses are calling for Health NZ to approve the hiring of more nurses. Modelling by Health NZ itself showed the ED needs at least 16 extra nurses and healthcare assistants to meet safe staffing levels. Health NZ's Dale Bramley says regional managers will meet with staff within a fortnight.
0: The head of the country's biggest fuel importer says supplies are arriving as normal despite increased disruption. Supply lines from the Middle East have been further restricted by the US-Iran conflict in the past week. Z Energy's chief executive, Lindis Jones, says New Zealand's fuel supplies are arriving as expected, although the risk has risen.
6: While the system is coping, the safety margins are thinner. Some inventories are being drawn down. Some refineries are deferring maintenance to keep operating, and that reduces the market's ability to absorb another disruption.
0: Lindis Jones says the immediate challenge for local motorists and businesses remains price. A registered nurse who worked with a psychiatric patient who murdered a woman after leaving a Christchurch hospital says the man would sometimes mask his emotions. A nurse has been giving evidence at an inquest into the death of Lesa Wakachunido, who was stabbed to death by Zakari Mohammed Hussein outside her Sockburn home in 2022. Hussein had previously been jailed for a kidnapping and stabbing in 2012. The Hill Morton nurse who has name suppression says it wasn't unusual for Hussein to be aggressive and angry, but sometimes it was hard to tell what he was thinking. A magnitude 4.8 earthquake has rattled parts of central New Zealand. The quake struck 70 kilometres southwest of Waverley in Taranaki at 10:45 this morning. GeoNet says it was at a depth of 80 kilometres. About 6,000 people reported feeling the quake. AA Pet Insurance data reveals that the most popular pet name for the 8th year in a row is Luna. The top 10 cat and dog names this year include Leo, Teddy, Charlie, Bella and Willow. Food and drink names are moving up the ranks, with Milo and Pepper making an appearance on the scoreboard. That's the news. Now with sport, here's Barry Guy.
7: Raglan will host a round of next year's World Surf League after staging a full men's and women's event for the first time in May. Surfing's global governing body described this year's round at Manu Bay as an amazing event. It will again be financially backed by the government's events attraction package. Hurricanes Poa first five Arani Landon Lane has been called up to the Black Ferns squad for the rest of the WXV Global Series games in Europe, but is unlikely to play. Landon Lane is an injury replacement for co-captain Ruahe Demant. But coach Whitney Hansen says fullback Maya Joseph will be first five backup for Hannah King.
8: Those will be the two tens that will play over the next couple of weeks unless there's injury. Arani's role for us really will be very much to come in and learn. Albeit if there is an injury and or something changes and she does get an opportunity, I think it'll be an exciting thing to see her represent the Black Ferns, and we'll make sure she's ready too if that does arise.
7: The Ferns play Scotland this weekend before taking on World Champions England. Meanwhile, next year's Super Rugby Pacific draw is out with the Hurricanes to start the defence of their title in Auckland against the Blues on February 13. Three uncapped players, teenage forward Stipe Ukic, defender George Stanger and goalkeeper Henry Gray, have been named in the all-white squad for four games in Asia in the coming weeks. The side will be led by Chris Wood. And Leeds are up to third in the Premier League after a 4-1 win over Newcastle at Elland Road. Koina na pūrungu, hakini kina. That's your sports news. Ellison's back with the weather next.
9: Kia ora, Emil Donovan here, host of Nights, where every weeknight we delve into the big, significant topics of the day.
10: Our councils are far more constrained than they were, you know, 40 years ago, and I think people don't really appreciate that.
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11: I had to mute myself at hate cooking for your idiot.
10: Someone has to.
9: 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The Nights Quiz. Where should you keep your tomato sauce?
12: I think this is quite controversial. I think they say B in the pantry.
9: They don't. They don't say B in the pantry. 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
13: Āne ngā tohu huarere. Here's the weather. RNZ National Weather.
0: The short forecast from Met Service until midnight tomorrow. Northland to Taranaki, including Coromandel and Taumaranui. Cloudy periods and the odd light shower. Bay of Plenty, Taupo, Taihape, Whanganui and Manawatu. Cloudy periods, the odd light shower becoming fine tomorrow morning. Gisborne to Wairarapa, fine weather. Orawhenua to Wellington and the Marlborough Sounds, fine spells today. Cloudy with the odd shower tomorrow. Nelson, Marlborough, excluding the Sounds and Canterbury, mainly fine. Rain developing about Canterbury tomorrow morning. Tomorrow afternoon and evening with heavy falls and snow to 500 metres inland and a few showers elsewhere. Buller to Westland, showers spreading north today. Turning to rain tomorrow, heavy falls are possible. Otago, Southland and Fiordland mainly fine today, but rain about Fiordland. Rain spreading elsewhere tomorrow morning, some heavy falls and snow lowering to 400 metres inland, turning to isolated showers later. And Chatham Islands, fine spells. It is 12:09.
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14: Great to have your company this afternoon. Kia mai tonu mai te iwi. Stick around. Next up, we're going to dig into this issue of political donations. Farah Hancock from RNZ's in-depth team has been doing something of a deep dive into this. She'll talk soon to us about what rich donors expect for their contributions. She's interviewed a couple of the really big players, two big donors who have given about $250,000 each, and two opposite sides of the political spectrum. So that is coming up. But we start today with these and calls, and they're really intensifying, aren't they? Calls to slow down and regulate artificial intelligence. They're really reaching a fever pitch across the globe. China's top spy chief today is warning that AI is a threat to party rule there. Australia's cybersecurity chief today calling for an AI early warning system. And Anthropic, which you know makes the Claude AI chatbot, they want a kill switch. Here's co-founder Jack Clark.
15: This technology is incredibly powerful. It is getting more powerful by the day. And the window to act when you have a small number of companies that can build it, because it's still very expensive, is so narrow. It is a few years. We are in this window now.
14: But Donald Trump is saying, don't worry, a smart president is all you need to rein in AI. He says fears over the development and progress of AI are a hoax. A few hours ago, he called up NVIDIA's boss, Jensen Huang, who answered the phone while live on stage and put the president on speakerphone.
16: The robots will not be taken over. The AI will not be taken over the rest of the world. The whole thing is a hoax. Now, with that, we have to be a little bit careful. And I have an expression, it's whoever wins, AI wins. That's how big it is. It's bigger than the internet.
14: It's Donald Trump on a call with the boss of NVIDIA, who make the chips, the AI chips. So what are New Zealand's political leaders doing about all this? AI expert Mark Lawrence has written a costed AI policy, and today he sent it out to political parties in New Zealand on the election campaign. We're going to talk to him at about 12:40 about his proposals. But first we go to Dr. Andrew Lenson, who is a senior lecturer in artificial intelligence at Victoria University in Wellington. Kia ora, good afternoon to you.
17: Kia ora, Gaan.
14: This is really spiralling, isn't it? Intensifying these concerns. What do you think has been the point that has really focused this concern? Is it this so-called Hugging Face swarm where we saw this OpenAI in their evaluations, roughly sort of 1,200 AI agents discovering a shared message board and then sort of banding together, sending these messages to each other and operating in a way that was pretty alarming and autonomous? Do you think that's the trigger point, or is it just the trajectory of how fast this thing's developing?
17: I think it's a bit of both. I mean, this Hugging Face hack, if you want to call it that, was certainly a canary in a coal mine in some ways, but it sort of echoes a lot of the concerns that we already had around this technology and its trajectory and how sort of uncontrolled that progress had been. So I think it's the latest bad thing to happen, but it's also, as you say, indicative of broader concerns, not just from experts, but from civil society as a whole. Like, I think we're all quite concerned, and this is a good thing to sort of seed that discussion and to bring it back to the forefront for sure.
14: Okay, one of the guys who departed from Anthropic put his P-doom probability that the bots are going to wipe us out at about 10%. What's your number?
17: Yeah, I don't have a good number. I try not to you know, sort of make up numbers on the fly, because I think it's a bit of a distraction. But I do think it's a genuine possibility. But I guess the more concerning to me is all the things that happen between now and that theoretical P-doom. You know, even if we didn't get to that stage, or even if we do, there's a lot of harm now and on the way to that point that we should be worried about. So we should worry about the future for sure, but there is so much bad stuff at the moment we should be worrying about now. We're just getting too distracted.
14: Sure. Yeah. Let's just try and nail this down for a second, though, because people hearing those sorts of things, it's easy to dismiss it as a hoax. That's what Donald Trump believes it is. Our politicians certainly don't seem to be terribly worried about it. But how worried and seriously should we take this in terms of AI bots being able to hack into national infrastructure and bring us down in that way, or or help someone build a bioweapon or those sorts of things. I mean, these are serious people who are right at the top of this industry saying, hey, there's a 10, some even say 20% chance it'll wipe us out. I mean, putting any other product on the market with that sort of those sort of odds would be unthinkable. So how seriously should New Zealanders take that threat?
17: I mean, very seriously, like the example you've just given, right, around the effect on our power grid or our financial networks or things like bioweapons, those are all things that seem possible, maybe not probable, but possible now that a few years ago weren't. So whether or not it's P-doom in the way they frame it, those are still real tangible harms that we could see happen in months or years. So yes, we should take this opportunity and this new cycle, if you will, to take it more seriously, for sure.
14: Okay, and are we? I know that you wrote an open letter to Luxon and Hipkins, I think it was about a year ago now. We've had a very light touch from the current government. The Labor Party's put out an AI policy, and they're calling for an office of AI and a few other things. But it doesn't seem to be top of mind for any of these parties, really, does it? How would you characterise New Zealand's response to this real global concern?
17: Oh, incredibly disappointing. And I heard the Prime Minister even yesterday sort of positioning AI as something that's going to make us all rich and you know, give us economic growth without too much concern for some of these harms. So I think there's a real absence of political leadership like there was a year ago when we wrote this letter. As you see, the Labor Party showed some policy that promises a better approach, but whether or not that rolls out in the way that they suggest it will after the election, if they win, we don't know. But I continue to be very disappointed in the lack of leadership we see in the space, because it's not just the technology, right? It affects everything in our lives these days, and it needs to be treated that way.
14: Did you get a response from the leaders of the major parties to your open letter?
17: Some of them, the Green Party co-signed it. I had a meeting with a New Zealand First MP. Nothing from National at Labour sort of suggested they would have policy soon, and it's finally come out. But by and large, not a huge amount of engagement, no.
14: What would you like to see the political parties looking at in terms of AI safety and regulation?
17: Yeah, so I mean, I think the AI Institute that we see in Australia, right, recently, that's a really good starting point. Having a body that with some real teeth, some real power to tackle this issue and to suggest legislation, to bring in new oversight, to, you know, take this more seriously. I think once we have something like that, and then that is a very good body to figure out a way to go forward. But I mean, we can start already with legislating things like automated decision making, with bias, with issues around national security, cybersecurity, right? Like the issues we see already are ones that we already kind of know what we need to do about them, like in terms of cybersecurity, beefing up our investment into companies' cybersecurity, into government cybersecurity. All those are things we can work on. But I think like those simple things like an AI safety institute of some kind is a really easy, quite cheap first step that would then give us that body to push further.
14: Thanks so much for your time this afternoon. I'm sure we'll talk to you about this again in the coming weeks and months. Dr. Andrew Lenson, he's a senior lecturer in artificial intelligence at the University of Victoria in Wellington. 2101 if you've got a view on that. Just quickly, in America, this caught my eye this morning, the New York Times reporting that a Russian businessman with ties to the Kremlin paid hundreds of thousands of dollars towards Donald Trump Jr. wedding after party in the Bahamas this year. So the New York Times is characterising this as an extraordinary flouting of ethical norms for an American president's family. It says usually to avoid foreign influence, a president's family steers clear of these kinds of gifts, especially from a country like Russia, which is an adversary known to surreptitiously push its geopolitical agenda, the newspaper says. Now, these gifts included the cost of renting a private island and also a fireworks display. So this is Donald Trump's oldest son. He's 48. He's accepted these gifts from a guy called Umar Kremlev, who is the president of the International Boxing Association. Now, ProPublica, which is a media outlet too, they've been reporting on this. The reporter Joshua Kaplan broke this story, in fact, and he's been on CNN saying that the other wedding guests were pretty puzzled by the presence of the Russians.
18: We're talking about maybe 50 or so people here, a small wedding weekend. And it's notable, too, that Trump, President Trump himself, did not attend, which made the presence of these Russians a little kind of more puzzling to the people who were there, because they were kind of standing off by themselves. They were speaking Russian. And it was kind of a big party over multiple days that they helped cover.
14: So Trump Jr., him and his wife put out a statement that's been on social media and other platforms. They say it was simply generosity from a friend who is being wrongly cast as sinister simply because of where he is from. Their statement, though, did not address why Mr. Trump, whose net worth is estimated at about $300 million, didn't pay for the fireworks and the island himself. It's what just gone 20 after midday. Back here now, there's what, 50 days or so until election day, and large donations have been coming in. In fact, the ones over 20,000 or more to political parties have nearly surpassed the total from 2023. So 60% of the 6.8 million declared to date has come from just 21 donors who've given $100,000 or more. Now, RNZ's Farah Hancock, she's part of the in-depth team here. She's been asking some of these big donors about why they do it, why they hand over all this money, and she joins me now in the Auckland studio. Hey, Farah.
19: Hey, guys.
14: This is an interesting one, isn't it? You've been asking these donors, a couple of the big ones, who donated, what, $250,000 each, I think?
19: This year alone.
14: Yeah, okay. So they are big, big players. About why they do it and what they want. What have they? Who have you talked to and what have they said?
19: Well, I talked to Philip Mills. He's from the Les Mills International, the gym chain. He's given more than $1 million over the years.
14: Wow.
19: $250 million this year. And I talked to Craig Greenlees. He's in the kiwi fruit industry. He and his wife have donated $650,000 over the years. He was on the board, the chair of the board of Zespri for a few years. And both told me they donate because they believe New Zealand, they want governments to reflect the way they think New Zealand should travel and what New Zealand needs. Now, for Craig Greenlees, the kiwifruit person, it's all about economics and education. We'll hear from him in a second. But he told me that he's been seeing job applicants turn up who don't have the basics in education.
20: This would have never happened 40 years ago. And now it's not unusual at all. So, you know, we're going to spiral downwards if it keeps going in this direction, which is why I'm politically active in terms of supporting political parties that I think might redirect it.
14: And for him, that means what, the ACT Party or National? Or?
19: National and ACT.
14: National and ACT.
19: Now, for Philip Mills, he is all about climate action. He told me he doesn't want to catastrophise, but here's what he thinks lies ahead for the world.
21: Already, there's been enough damage done that things will get worse. We will have more storms, we will have more droughts, more fires, more floods, probably for the next 100 years.
14: Okay, so that's his concerns about climate change. So are these guys donating to particular parties or are they spreading their cash across the board?
19: So for Philip Mills, he donates generally to Labor Opportunity and the Greens. Opportunity was the first time this year. And Craig Greenlees, as we just mentioned, is ACT and National. But the really interesting thing is both of them have given to the other side of their normal spectrum in the past. Now, Philip Mills told me he gave to National in the John Key era, at the beginning of the John Key era, but he said National just didn't get it when it came to climate action and he stopped. Craig Greenlees, now his wife was a teacher for many, many years, and he says that they've given to Labour's Jan Tinetti. She was education under Labour, but he says he won't give to Labour again.
14: All right. Okay, and I guess the big question for people, why do they do it? What do they think they're getting for these donations? Are they pushing particular policies? I suppose they are in the sense that they're wanting action on climate change or education and those examples, but what did they say about their motivation?
19: So for Craig Greenlees, I asked him if he's pushing anything that would benefit the kiwifruit industry, and he says, no, I'm not pushing that sort of policy. I am pushing more a direction of travel I think the country needs. He says Those donations give him a little bit of access, and he thinks politicians would probably be more likely to take a meeting with him.
1: To pick up the phone if they've been given a couple of hundred grand.
19: Because he's a donor. Now, yeah. He describes it as a bit of a transactional relationship, and I'm just going to quote what he said to me here. He says they're smooching you because you've given them some money, and they're nice about it. But then he also told me that you don't necessarily get what you want from them. And this is very similar for Philip Mills. Now, he told me he doesn't donate for personal gain. In fact, he's very much against what he calls cronyism, but he's definitely donating for those policies about climate change that he wants to see happen. He again thinks parties will listen to him more because of his donations. But he said the same thing, that just because they'll listen to him doesn't necessarily mean that they'll act on what he wants.
2: Fascinating. Thank you for Frey Hancock there, who gives us a bit of a rare insight into the motivations behind some of those big donors. Look, we'll just give you a couple of quick bites from the election campaign today too before we get to business news. ACT, they're saying today that they will freeze the adult minimum wage for 3 years and establish a lower training wage for workers under the age of 20 if they are re-elected. That's part of their small business policy today. And Nicola Willis from National, she's hinted that National will campaign on changes to R&D tax credits for research and development. And she's also hinting at possible tax cuts, but, you know, moving the income tax brackets around if they are re-elected. That came out at Business New Zealand's election conference in Wellington today. Corin Dan's with us for business. Hey, Corin.
22: Afternoon, Guyan.
2: Plenty going on today. I see you're looking at fuel importers, one of the big players there, talking about the prospect of prices returning to normal anytime soon. Is it going to happen?
22: Not really. No. We've got a very volatile situation on global oil markets at the moment. Everyone could see that. This situation with Iran, with the Red Sea, with the escalation, with the pipeline being hit, is going from bad to worse, frankly. Z Energy's chief executive, Lindis Jones, says New Zealand's fuel supply system, well, it's operating as expected, so that's good. It is ensuring demand has been met. He says the fragility of the system, though, is growing, with reserve stocks reduced, damage to infrastructure and maintenance for refineries postponed, all raising risks. However, he says on the price side, it is all headline-driven, and until the US-Iran conflict is ended and the global fuel market rebalances, then yes, prices are going to stay high.
23: It will take quite some time for the system to recover post the cessation of facilities in the Middle East. You know, ships have got to get in the right place, refineries need to do maintenance, and products need to start flowing. And we're still unclear of the level of damage to some of the facilities in the Middle East. This is tough for Kiwi business and households in terms of elevated fuel prices, and it will be some time, I believe, before things return to normal.
22: That is Z Energy Chief Executive Lindis Jones. Now, Gatsby's got 91 and a litre on average at $3.14 this morning, Diesel at $2.82, so It is just continuing to climb.
2: It is. Now, you know, I love a good bond market story. Have you got one?
22: Yeah, well, we do actually, because it does tell a story. That's the key point when bond markets, when yields start rising. It's telling a story of I guess, worry. And the benchmark US 10-year bond, that touched a key mark today of 5%, dipped back under, I think, by the close, but it got there, first time since 2023. Germany's 10-year bond, or the gilt, that climbed to its highest level since 2009. So there's more volatility out there. Now, it comes with the market, of course, pricing in a 90% chance for the US Fed hiking interest rates this week. You get out the popcorn and wait for the social media tweets to fly on that one.
2: Yeah, from Trump's somebody. Gonna love that, isn't he?
22: Yes, that's a collision course there with Trump. But look, the head of research at BNZ, Stephen Topler, says the direct impact on Kiwis from those longer-term yields, well, it's limited because Kiwis do tend to borrow shorter terms, unlike Americans. But he says the real worry about rising yields is what it tells us about the state of the world economy.
24: One is that governments are having to raise massive amounts of money to keep economies ticking over. It tells you that those governments are now being competed against by the hyperscalers who are in the same market trying to borrow bucket loads of money. And it gives you a sense of fragility about the whole place.
22: Now, Stephen Topler says higher yields will be bad for growth and equity markets.
2: Yeah, which kind of feeds into our next story. Kiwi's putting away the credit card, putting it back in the wallet a bit.
22: Yeah, it was a soggy month, August, by the look of it, with card spending partly reversing an increase on the previous month. Stats NZ says retail spending fell 0.9% or $63 million. That's a seasonally adjusted basis. Now, that followed a 1.3% rise in July. So spending on hospitality, durable goods such as furniture and appliances, that led the August decline while fuel spending actually increased. Now, across all industries, card spending fell 0.5%. Retail NZ said households remained cautious, pointing to those higher fuel costs, unemployment and election uncertainty as all reasons that shoppers may be holding back from getting out there and splashing the cash.
2: Mm. And we've seen the ANZ Chief Executive Antonia Watson step aside. I see another one of the women at the top of the banking sector stepping down.
22: Yes, ASB has announced that Chief Executive Victoria Short is stepping down. That's after 9 years at the helm. She'll be replaced by Sinead Taylor, who currently heads up the institutional banking and market divisions of ASB's parent, Commonwealth Bank of Australia. Now, the appointment has been approved by the Reserve Bank, and Sinead Taylor will take over from Victoria Short in early December.
2: All right, let's just whip through the markets.
22: Yes, it is rough out there on those markets because oil has just started trading the Brent crude, and it is trading up another 1.2% to $106 a barrel with those Asian markets kicking in. West Texas crude at 102, so watch out for that this afternoon as the Asian markets digest the news, which has been bumpy. Wall Street was down. We saw the AI stocks get a bit of a battering after what you've been talking about there. A lot of the noise there about the need to regulate AI has been worrying some of those investors in those stocks. The Kiwi dollar remains weak, 57.77 US cents, 80.9 Australian, 42.7 UK pence, 50 euro cents, 89.16 yen, and the yuan is 3.87. Gold was looking pretty flat this morning. I'll just give you a latest update price on that, $4,325 US dollars an ounce.
2: Thanks, Corin. Corin Dan there with your business news. It's hit 12:30. Stick around. We are going to look at this issue of Donald Trump's calling these AI fears a hoax. So Lauren Tomasi out of the US will talk us through that. And we're going to speak to this AI expert, Mark Lawrence, who's a New Zealander who sent a costed AI policy to political parties to adopt. This is his wheelhouse. He's an AI expert. We're going to talk to him about his proposals. First, RNZ's top stories with Alison Leonard.
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0: A Ngāti Kahanunu-led horseback hikoi carrying a petition with more than 52,000 signatures has begun to arrive at Parliament. The group is calling on the government to halt plans to amend or remove references to Te Tiriti or Waitangi in legislation. The riders are led by Ngāti Kahanunu chair Baden Barber, who will present the petition to Ikaroa Rāwhiti MP Kushla Tangare Manuel. People with Tina Rangatiratanga flags are gathered outside Parliament awaiting the group. Police and security guards are at the front entrance gates. The Prime Minister says he's confident the leadership at Oranga Tamariki can improve the embattled agency. It comes after RNZ revealed Oranga Tamariki staff were present during the assault of a young person by his peers in an attack called Walking the Line. Christopher Luxon says there have been changes at Oranga Tamariki for decades, but he has faith new Chief Executive Amanda Malu will follow up reviews with action. A Samoan man convicted of sex offences against a child has won an appeal against deportation. The man was sentenced to 10 months home detention for performing indecent acts on a girl when she was aged 10 to 13. The Immigration and Protection Tribunal suspended his deportation liability for 3 years, dependent on him not reoffending. Two of the country's biggest political donors say parties are more likely to listen to their views because of the large contributions, but they say that doesn't translate into action. Businessman Philip Mills says his desire for climate change action is behind his donations to Opportunity, Labour and the Greens. Kiwifruit grower Craig Greenlees and his wife donate to ACT and National because they're concerned about education and the economy. Southland had its wettest winter in nearly half a century. Environment Southland says 33% more rain than normal fell in the region, driven by a strengthening El Nino weather pattern. That's the news.
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0: The Met Service long-range forecast for all of New Zealand until midnight Saturday. First, the situation, a ridge of high pressure over northern New Zealand gradually shifts northeast today and tomorrow. A front spreads onto the far south tonight, and then a low develops along the front as it moves slowly over the South Island tomorrow. The weather until midnight tomorrow, Northland to Taranaki, including Coromandel and Taumaranui, cloudy periods in the odd light shower. Bay of Plenty, Taupo, Taihape, Whanganui and Manawatu, cloudy periods in the odd light shower, becoming fine tomorrow morning. Gisborne to Wairarapa, fine weather. Hauruwhenua to Wellington and the Marlborough Sounds, fine spells today. Cloudy with the odd shower tomorrow. Nelson, Marlborough, excluding the Sounds, and Canterbury, mainly fine. Rain developing about Canterbury tomorrow afternoon and evening, with heavy falls and snow to 500 metres inland and a few showers elsewhere. Buller to Westland, showers spreading north today, turning to rain tomorrow. Some heavy falls are possible. Otago, Southland, Fiordland, mainly fine today. Rain about Fiordland spreading elsewhere tomorrow, some heavy falls and snow lowering to 400 metres inland, turning to isolated showers later. Chatham Islands, fine spells. And the outlook for the following 3 days, the North Island on Thursday, a few showers turning to rain for a time, heavy falls possible, however mainly fine about Gisborne and Hawke's Bay until evening. Friday, a few showers but mainly fine in the south. Saturday, showers especially in the west. For the South Island, Thursday, rain in the north, possibly heavy, clearing in the evening, showers elsewhere, becoming confined to Fiordland and coastal Southland in the evening. Friday, showers in the west and south, otherwise fine. Saturday, showers, some heavy in the west. And the Chathams, mainly fine Thursday, period of rain Friday, and then fine spells and a few showers on Saturday. Northwesterlies turn southwest early Friday. It is 24 minutes to 1.
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2: Great to have your company this afternoon. Sally Wenley is with me for the Rural News. Hey, Sally.
7: Hi, Guy.
2: I love this story. This is Auckland Council using some security patrols, which are a little bit unorthodox, four-legged and long-necked.
7: They are. Yeah, the Auckland Council farms or their parks around the region, they've reduced the number of roaming dog attacks on ewes and lambs since introducing llamas last year. Yeah, and the council's farming business manager says they're protecting a new special breed of lambs that are frolicking around the paddocks, and these are ones that produce less methane when they burp. Moz Truman says there's 1,500 hectares of farmland to manage, and he's changed the breed of ram from, can't help myself, I'm a farmer, the breed of ram from Coopworth to Romney's, and these are hardier and they've got a quiet temperament for the people that might be in the paddocks too. And he also says the rams come from a breeding program of stock that are better for the environment.
8: Started purchasing the low methane rams last year, so the lambs coming out this season are our first sort of from the low methane program. We'll start measuring those once we've finished docking and we've got all of our final tallies in, so we can get a number so that we're not comfortable with, but I think as an entity we need to all get across it to know exactly how much we're emitting.
7: And Moz Truman says a unique type of security guards that were brought to protect the lambs are doing a great job, and he refers to them as llama guards.
8: They do protect the sheep from dog attacks, because you could appreciate up here we have lots of roaming dogs, and we have been susceptible to dog attacks in the past, but since we grabbed the llamas, and yeah, they're very, very protective, so they protect our sheep. We've had a couple of incidents this year where we've lost 7 lambs, as opposed to the big dog attack we had 2 years ago where we lost 140 in one night.
7: And Moz Truman says the council's llamas are popular with the public, but not so much with wandering dogs.
8: They'll push the sheep into a corner to keep them safe, and then they'll go and survey the boundary where the dogs are, where the threat is, and they do stand up quite tall, and they do make a weird, I don't know, it's sort of like a bugle horn, sort of a weird warning noise, and they can get very aggressive. But yeah, like where the llamas are with the flocks, we've had no dog attacks.
7: And Moz Truman says the council's land has about 6 million people visiting each year. He says everyone's welcome, but he describes it as farming in a fishbowl, and that has its challenges.
8: probably most people in the rural sector would know that lambs and calves like to go for a bit of a roam into the next paddock, and members of the public will go and pick the lamb up, and some of them do take them home because they think they lost and they can't find the mum, and they do contact us, but we tell them you can bring it back.
7: So, Guyon, imagine how sheepish those alleged Good Samaritans must be feeling.
2: I imagine, although in terms of puns and sort of linguistic devices, I do like the Lama Guard riff of Armagard. That's very cool. So Lama Guard, like it. It's a great story. Thanks, Sally. Sally Wenley there with your rural news. It's hit 20 to 1. You're listening to Midday Report with me, Guy and Espina. Let's skip across to the US now. Our correspondent in Washington, D.C. is the Nine News reporter, Lauren Tomasi. Hey, Lauren.
9: Hey, Guy.
2: We've been going big on these global warnings over AI. It's everywhere you look now. But there's one guy who doesn't think it's much of a problem. In fact, he's likened it to the Russia hoax, or it's a hoax, it's not happening. So Donald Trump not worried about this existential threat to humanity.
9: Oh, absolutely not, Guyon. He's been posting again and again today on social media, just repeated posts coming out. And, you know, as this is growing as such a huge topic of conversation, you've got Donald Trump standing directly at odds with all of these calls for growing regulations. In fact, in some of these social media posts today, he said, as you said, it was a hoax. He also called it a sick conspiracy. And just a few minutes ago, the US president put out another post saying this was all perpetuated by Democrats and that it's reminiscent of what he is calling the global warming scam. Now, you've got Donald Trump posting this on social media, but it was also his vice president, J.D. Vance, out and about today. He was actually saying that he thought the concerns from AI companies are somewhat of a Trojan horse. So you've got the White House really opposing these regulations right now. But as you say, it's just this huge topic of conversation. And in the past few minutes, we've actually had the CEO of Anthropic, Dario Amodei, once again reiterating those calls on interviews here in the US to kind of work together to try and avoid these wrong paths, is what he's calling it, and the possibility of AI harming humanity. But, you know, even he concedes that governments have this serious role to play, but there's just got to be balance. So this is just something that is not going away anytime soon.
2: And Trump says that we're safe because he's a high IQ president.
9: That is the post he has put out today.
2: Does that reassure you, Lauren?
9: I think right across America, the concerns are only growing. It is a crazy time to be putting out those posts, Guyon, for sure.
2: All right. Another big politician in the US, Mitch McConnell, he's been away for a long time. He'd been pretty unwell, hadn't he? Is he back to Congress now, is he?
9: Oh, it was really quite remarkable to see him appear today because it's been more than 3 months. This is that Kentucky Senator, Mitch McConnell. He'd had a fall back in June, and there were so many conspiracy theories about what was happening with him, what was his medical condition, because there'd only been a couple of statements and photographs that had been released. He hadn't been seen in public at all, but he is back out and about today. His office says that, you know, he'll be continuing on. He was wheeled on out in a wheelchair. Put out a statement as well saying it's been a long recovery and a frustrating process, but I think a lot of lawmakers were pleased to see him. He is 84 years old, so his term is up in January of next year, but there are certainly some ageing lawmakers here in the US.
2: Aren't there? Yes, that's true. Hey, just quickly on the Emmys, that's the award ceremony is underway. Have you got any results about who's won what and what big TV shows are up for wins?
9: I do. It's a good one. It's actually a bright blue carpet this year. It's Mariska Hargitay of Law & Order fame hosting it, which I love because that in itself is a little different. You've already, you know, always got these comedians out and about. So we've got a drama actress hosting for the big night of TV. Two new records that we've had in the past few minutes. That is, we've got Hacks, who has nominated that show for so many awards, but Jean Smart, she's won the lead actress Emmy for each season that she's been in Hacks and has now set a new record with 8 Emmys. And just as that record was set, there were just a few minutes later, and it was Alison Janney who was matching the record for her role in Best Supporting Actress for The Diplomat. So that's all ongoing now, and the sparkles and razzle-dazzle of these things that we know get underway in LA, so it's all good fun.
2: Nice one. Thanks, Lauren. Lauren Tomasi there, the Nine News reporter out of Washington, D.C. Well, let's return to this issue of the intensifying concern about existential risk from AI. It's really reaching fever pitch overseas. But in New Zealand, with an election looming, how are our political leaders preparing for the great AI disruption? National and ACT taking a fairly sort of light touch approach. Labour has promised to set up an AI regulator. The Greens, they're focused on the environmental concerns about data centres. They want a 1-year moratorium on consents for new data centres while we get stronger regulation in place. But what about more broadly? Well, Mark Lawrence is an AI educator and consultant. He's drafted an AI policy for New Zealand. He says it'll cost about $300 million over 3 years, and today he sent the policy to all the political parties and inviting them to adopt it. And Mark Lawrence joins us now. Kia ora, good afternoon to you.
10: Kia ora, thanks for having me on.
2: Yeah, okay, well, you've got sort of five key points really, and let's see if we can get through most of them. Your first one is the leadership here. And we've seen in Australia this Office of AI in the Prime Minister's Department. It looks like Labor's talking about something fairly similar for New Zealand. Is that an important plank here for you?
10: It's arguably the plank that everything else rests on. You see this within private organisations in that AI is more so a leadership and a cultural change challenge as it is a technical challenge. The tools are here, the tools are powerful, the tools are reasonably intuitive and easy to coach people to use. What it rests on is, do we have the leadership to be able to guide people into this technology and the kind of the holistic changes that it's bringing to organisations and by extension to society? And so you can argue that at a leadership level within individual organisations, but you can also scale that up to nations. You know, do we have leaders in government at the moment who are who have an informed position and a tangible experience of what this technology can do? At the moment, no. Do we have a kind of controlling force within the government that is able to corral and oversee all of AI's influence across all of government departments? No, we don't have that either. And so really it's about installing that leadership right from the top to be able to guide us through this transformation.
2: Yeah, and you're talking about every minister of the crown, every top public servant, or even every civil servant themselves, or their chief executives at least, doing what, 20 hours of AI training to get them up to speed with this?
10: I am. And, you know, to put it really simply, you can't lead a transformation of this magnitude, of this impact, when you've only been briefed on the technology. And again, that's as we see that day to day with individual businesses and organizations, when the leaders have done the work to actually train themselves and really experience what this technology can do properly. And I'm not talking like change the tone of voice of my email to make me sound more professional. Really, when they can feel the power of the tools, that's when the full realization of what it means for our country will seek in.
2: Okay.
10: Sink in.
2: Yeah, so, yeah. Okay. Yeah. And you're talking about people learning about AI more broadly across society. I think you're talking about free AI literacy for every adult who wants it. I think you're putting a cost range of, I don't know, what, 40 to 60 million over 3 years for that. And would that be what, online training for any adult who wants to learn about it?
10: Yeah, so this is pillar two of the five pillars that I've put in this draft policy. This pillar is called Learn It. It's costed at 37 to 61 million over 3 years, and that's budgeting for 1 million New Zealand adults being able to do a free course to understand the fundamentals of AI. It works out at about $60 per person. Finland have done a very similar version of this, and it actually kind of, what I've done is tried to replicate what we have done over 5 years with our Digital Boost program, which cost around $60 million as well. That worked. That was independently judged to have worked in New Zealand. And so why would we not do that again for the most consequential technology we have facing us?
2: Yeah? All right. I wanted to touch on teaching too.
10: Yes, please.
2: You want every teacher really trained in AI, don't you?
10: And so Aero has done a similar report recently. They've actually asked for three of the same things that I've asked for in Pillar 3 called Teach It. I've got a lot of empathy. We've got about 69,000 teachers out there at the moment. They're being squeezed from both sides in terms of AI's really, they're being asked to understand AI themselves independently because they're not getting the guidance. How does it affect what their role is as an educator? But we're also relying on them to guide our children. And if children are exposed too early or incorrectly to this technology, we run the risk of growing up a nation of kids who are handing over their cognition to AI. And I feel really passionately about that. So can we help our teachers? Can we educate our teachers, first of all, to use AI well and powerfully, but not to replace them as human teachers, and also can we help them to guide our children to use this technology well and responsibly? So that, you know, if you cost all of that out, that's around 69,000 teachers, $400 to $600 a year, comes to around $83 to $125 million over 3 years.
2: And $300 million all up for the policy, right?
10: $300 million all up for the policy, yeah.
2: And you've sent it out to the political parties. Was that any response yet, or is it still early days?
10: Well, so it was sent out at 9 a.m. this morning to all the political parties who are polling over 1%. So far, we had a response straight away from the Greens saying that they're going to review and get back to us. We've asked for replies by the 8th of October, which is when their internal nominations finish. We'll put all of their replies up on the page, which is everyoneinn.nz. And the big ask, if I can, Guyon, is we have about 100 New Zealanders who have signed their names to it at the moment on the site. The more New Zealanders that we can get signing their names to it, the harder it will be for these political parties to have nothing recorded next to their scoreboard on the site as we go.
2: Thanks for your time this afternoon. Really appreciate it. Mark Lawrence, he's an AI educator and consultant. It's 9 to 1. Well, US President Donald Trump has claimed that Russia and Ukraine have struck a deal to no longer strike energy targets, but neither Russia or Ukraine have confirmed his comments. As Europe responds pretty defiantly to a Russian strike on a Ukrainian passenger train near the border with Poland. Let's get more on this. Neva Chittick from World Watch.
11: This woman told the BBC she was terrified when a Russian drone struck the train.
12: We were travelling on the train. This was already our third evacuation. We were woken up in the middle of the night. I looked out of the window and saw that people had started running. We had to. I realised that something had happened and we needed to act quickly. But then I heard the explosion, so I told the children to run out of the carriage quickly in whatever they were wearing.
11: There were no casualties. The strike came just minutes after a separate train carrying European diplomats, including several former country leaders, had used the same line. Ukraine's railway company says it's likely the attack was targeted, a claim Russia has denied, saying it was hitting military supply routes. Kaya Kallas, the European Commission Vice President, has made it clear today that Europe doesn't buy Russia's explanation.
15: It is clearly meant to scare Western countries from supporting Ukraine, from going to Ukraine to show support. It was clearly a message to the Western world. I think the question for us is, what do we take from that?
11: NATO Secretary General Mark Rutte says the alliance stands unified.
16: Russia is struggling in Ukraine and continues to lash out with reckless and dangerous attacks, including on civilian infrastructure close to NATO territory. The strike on a passenger train in Ukraine yesterday shows how desperate Putin has become. He thinks that he can stop us from supporting Ukraine and that he can undermine our unity. He is wrong. Our answer is to increase support to Ukraine so it has what it needs to defend itself.
11: The US president has doubled down on earlier comments that he doesn't want Ukraine hitting any more diesel targets in Russia, claiming it's hurting the world. Donald Trump is seeking to lay the blame for soaring US gas prices elsewhere as his party ramps up campaigning to keep control of Congress following November's midterm elections. He's taken that rhetoric a step further with a social media post today, voiced by the BBC's Sumi Somaskanda.
14: Ukraine has agreed not to hit Russian energy targets. Russia has agreed to do likewise. The world's diesel price rise is mostly caused by the Russia-Ukraine war, not Iran.
11: Ukraine's president has called it a strong US proposal for a mutual halt on critical infrastructure. But Volodymyr Zelensky has stopped short of outright agreeing to the plan, as Donald Trump has claimed.
2: That's Neva Chittick from World Watch. It's 6 minutes to one, time to talk sport. Bridget Tunnicliffe is with us. Hey, Bridget.
17: Kia ora.
2: Now, these Warriors tickets went on sale to the general public, what, midday, was it? How are they looking?
17: Yeah, well, we know how quickly those tickets flew out the door in the first game of the final series a week ago. They went within minutes. So I logged on to Ticketmaster just to see how hard it might be. I got in

0: at 22 minutes past 12 and some more seating appeared to become available. I clicked on the section, I clicked on a seat and got through to add payment card details. So success at 22 minutes past 12, I could have bought a ticket.
1: Yeah, you need to deploy your AI agent, agentic bot.
0: Yes.
1: That might be able to help you, but it sounds like they're in hot demand, which is
0: Yeah, good. I mean, it's one of the biggest games in the club's history, and it's do or die this weekend. So that's Sunday at 5 minutes past six. The Warriors will host the Newcastle Knights at Eden Park. They had to go there, just the demand for seating. It has 55,000 seating capacity, nearly double of their traditional home at Mount Smart.
1: All right, let's talk about the Black Ferns. They are going to take on the world champs, but got some issues over the first fives, have they?
0: Yeah, the Ferns are without injured captain, co-captain Ruahe Dement. So that left Hannah King as the only specialist number 10. Areni Landon Lane has been caught up as an injury replacement for their two remaining games of the WXV Global Series. However, coach Whitney Hansen says halfback Maya Joseph will actually be the main backup to King at number 10. Black Ferns take on Scotland this weekend before world champions England later this month. And Hansen says the situation does highlight a lack of depth in the position. Hansen says the demands of the first five in the women's game have changed.
2: We haven't played a game that's demanded game drivers or kickers at times. I think the game's evolved a lot now, and we need people that are going to direct the game. I don't know if that in the women's game historically has been coached that well.
0: So that game against Scotland, who were thumped by Canada last weekend, that's Sunday at 4 a.m.
1: Nice. Thanks, Bridget. Bridget Tunnicliffe there with sport. Jesse Mulligan is with us to tell us what's coming up on afternoons. Hey, Jesse.
3: Kia ora. I can confirm demand for those Warrior tickets because I just watched 55,000 tickets disappear before my very eyes. I tried to book them just after 12 o'clock, man. They just got sucked up.
1: Yeah.
3: So looking like a sellout almost immediately. Hey, kia ora, Guyan. After 1 o'clock, you'll be interested in this. Political polls, they shape election narratives, but their very low scientific standards means their results here in New Zealand, at least, are very unreliable.
1: Yeah, well, they can be, can't they? I mean, in some polls, you'll see just with real outlier numbers. I mean, there are industry standards and things, but for the public, it's difficult. You get shown a result, you think, wow, look at such and such.
3: And even if you go looking for the methodology sometimes, it's very hard to find. So we're going to take a look at someone who's taken a sort of a broad survey of New Zealand political polls. We speak to a researcher about what regenerative farming might look like on a large scale basis here in New Zealand. Could we do it? And would it be worthwhile? And for our Tuesday music feature, the Bob Dylan album Blood on the Tracks today.
1: Oh, fantastic. Yep. I love that album.
3: Shelter from the Storm and... Something else about blue, Tangled Up in Blue.
1: Yeah, You're a Big Girl Now or something, is it? Yeah. Beautiful.
3: Good stuff. 2:30, Guyan.
1: Yeah, I'll be into that. Big time. Thanks, Jesse.
3: Thanks.
1: Jesse Mulligan with Afternoons after the 1 o'clock news on RNZ National. Thanks so much for listening over the last hour, for your messages, 2101 if you want to get in touch with RNZ. And you can go to the website, listen back to any of the interviews we've done over the last hour. We're back at midday tomorrow. Kia pai tōra.
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5: RNZ Pacific, Nissan Bulavinaka, I'm Waratuila Epitela with the news. The Vanuatu Maritime Safety Authority has confirmed two people are dead while up to dozens of passengers are still missing following a ferry sinking. The MV Matui Inter-Island passenger ferry was travelling from Vanuatu's main northern island of Santo to Ambai Island when it went down in rough seas on Friday. Officials say it's still unclear how many people were on board, with estimates ranging from 30 to nearly 50. The authority says 14 people have been rescued. It's estimated 30 or more people may still be missing. Karma Seas today have raised hopes of finding survivors. Meanwhile, two young siblings are among the survivors of the Vanuatu ferry disaster. Violet Tari says her nephew and niece survived by swimming towards Santo. She told Pacific

0: Pacific waves, they were then spotted by a yacht.
1: They only swim. They only swim to find the island that they came across. As if they were on the sea and they were pulled by tides. And they came across the island and they came to Santo.
0: The United States ambassador to New Zealand and the Cook Islands says a future US military presence at Penryn Atoll is being negotiated. The $100 million agreement between the three countries would build a port near an airfield built by US troops in World War II. But Jared Novelli says the port project itself is not a US military base.
2: Ideally, it would be beneficial for us to, from a policing of illegal fishing and narco-terrorism, that's the purpose, is to be able to have a forward-facing piece on that. You know, the U.S. Navy, if they happen to come through, is going to be supporting their mission in a not military way.
0: Mr. Novelli is also ambassador to Niue and Samoa. The director of Fiji's Meteorological Service says some remote islands have started requesting water supplies amid a lack of rainfall. The Fiji Sun reports that Misaele Funaki saying some of the world's droughts experienced in the region had occurred during previous El Nino events. He says heading into the wet season, they will soon begin to see a bit of rainfall every now and then, but they may not get as much as a normal wet season. The New Zealand Defence Force says there was a collective sigh of relief on Kiribati following the disposal of close to 300 bombs. For 2 weeks, several New Zealand Armed Forces teams worked with Kiribati authorities to dispose of nearly 300 World War II-era munitions there. NZDF Senior National Officer Lieutenant Colonel Cameron Wright says when the dust settled, locals breathed a collective sigh of relief.
3: Every time they talk about it, it obviously creates a lot of anxiety for the protection of their people. The bunker is in close proximity to their national fuel lines, as well as the densely populated town of Daiso.
0: Lieutenant Colonel Wright says the origins of these munitions are the Battle of Tarawa between US and Imperial Japanese forces as part of the Pacific Campaign. In Aotearoa, a South Auckland paediatrician says this winter illness season is the worst she's seen. There's been an 85% increase in the number of children being admitted to Auckland's two children's hospital each week with severe flu-like symptoms since the end of July. Dame Te Wheeler Percival says it has been extremely busy at Kids First Hospital, with doctors drafted in from different departments to help in the emergency department.
4: Kids come in and they need IV fluids, oxygen, blood tests, often in the hospital for a few days, the ones that don't need to go to intensive care, but we're seeing all kinds of symptoms.
0: Dame Te Wheeler says sometimes whole families come in very sick and she wants free flu vaccinations for everyone next year. New Zealand's Green Party says for Te Reo Māori to flourish, it must be funded to do so. The party has announced a funding package for $50 million a year for Te Reo Māori initiatives, including some support for professional development in schools. Māori Language Week began yesterday. Co-leader Marama Davidson says there's been a strong support across the education sector to improve Te Reo Māori in schools. She says Māori language initiatives have been working on string budgets, while the desire to learn about it has increased. An Australian political party leader has been drawn widespread criticism over comments in which she called Indigenous Australians the most primitive race on earth. One Nation leader Pauline Hanson, who has seen a recent surge of support, made the comments on a podcast last year. The Indigenous Australians minister has condemned the remarks as derogatory and racist, calling on Pauline Hanson to apologise. Over to sport, Papua New Guinea's new NRL franchise, the PNG Chiefs, is facing a trademark hurdle. New Zealand Rugby is moving to protect its long-standing Chiefs brand related to the Waikato-based team in Super Rugby. IP Australia has put two trademark applications from the NRL in relation to the PNG Chiefs on hold. IP Australia says fans may struggle to distinguish between the PNG Chiefs and New Zealand's Chiefs rugby team. The Chiefs have held the trademark in Australia for its name and logo since 1998. The PNG side is still expected to unveil its logo and playing kit next month. The Silver Ferns coach is excited about the depth and direction of the team ahead of next year's Netball World Cup. Dame Nolene Taurua named an 18-strong Silver Fern squad yesterday, with all 12 players in the Commonwealth Games triumph included.
5: We've still got a lot of those players who are in their early 20s. The focus really has been making sure we can cover all positions, which I think we did really well in Commonwealth Games.
0: The Silver Ferns will meet Australia next month for a four-test Constellation Cup series. That's your latest news and sport from RNZ Pacific. 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
6: Hello, Oketa. This is Pacific Waves from RNZ Pacific. I'm Susanna Suisuki. Coming up, how two siblings survived the Vanuatu ferry disaster. Auckland airport cleaners are struggling to make ends meet. And Pacific teams take part in the first ever Oceania handball tournament. Vanuatu is taking stock of a maritime tragedy in the northern part of the country after an inter-island ferry capsized in rough seas. It's now known help did not reach the victims of a ferry disaster in Vanuatu for more than 30 hours. The MV Matui departed Vanuatu's northern island of Santo on Friday morning at 6 a.m. for Ambai, then capsized at 9:30 a.m, but a search and rescue operation didn't start until 4 p.m. on Saturday. Johnny Blades reports.
7: As of late Monday, more than 30 people were understood to still be missing at sea after the ferry disaster. Reports suggest 15 people survived. The current confirmed death toll is at 2. However, it's unclear how many people were on the boat. The government has indicated that over 40 crew and passengers were aboard, but some people believe the boat may have been overloaded. Luganville MP Matai Seremaia, who helped with search and rescue efforts, spoke to RNZ Pacific late Sunday from Santo. He explained why the search and rescue operation had been delayed.
8: Because there was a lot of misinformation that the ship was drifting, and we were waiting for coordinates. But nothing came through until one of the surviving crews that swam ashore alerted us that the ship has capsized, so we went out for the search.
7: Mr. Seremaia says most of those rescued were found along the coast.
8: Those that were picked up today, this morning, were all coastal pickups. A couple of ships out, I was on my ship, I crew out there. And there's a couple of private boats, speedboats out there as well, doing search, but we found nothing so far.
7: He says rescue efforts were made more challenging because of bad weather. Meanwhile, an Australian pilot who helped locate survivors says their stories are harrowing. Mark Turnbull, who is based in Naua Island in Toba province, was one of the first people in the air looking for survivors. Dr. Turnbull says he managed to speak to some of the people who survived.
9: Got a rough update from one particular survivor to hear what actually happened, and she was the one that told me that the that they'd been holding onto this black tank through the night, 19 of them, and that five of them had died through the night. And then in the morning, they let this big tank go for some reason. Possible that they were just being pounded by waves, maybe.
7: Dr. Turnbull, who operates the Wings of Hope Flying Doctor Service, says the survivors he spoke to were weak and extremely dehydrated. He says it's a miracle that anyone survived.
9: And it's so incredible that these people survived those conditions through the night with the waves pounding them. It's really amazing that anybody survived. But yeah, a big tragedy because it seems like up to 30 people are still missing and very, very unlikely that they have survived.
7: Meanwhile, the country's top meteorologist says the ferry disaster has exposed a critical gap between weather warnings and action across the Pacific, not just Vanuatu. Levu Antfalo, the director of the Vanuatu Meteorology and Geohazards Department, says in the case of the Matui incident, warnings were issued days earlier about dangerous weather, giving the crew time to prepare.
10: We can only put out the information to stop the vessels going out. That's not our mandate. So whether they take heed of the warnings, that's up to them.
7: Levu Antfalo says this tragedy reinforces why marine warnings need to be taken seriously, even when conditions at sea are changeable.
10: If there's a warning, I would prefer for those marine vessels to take heed of those warnings, because we don't control the situation there out at sea.
7: Mr. Antfalo says there needs to be greater responsibility from the people producing the forecasts to get the message through to the public, but also from those regulating vessels and the people deciding whether to travel at sea. Meanwhile, concern over the response to the tragedy has prompted Vanuatu's Prime Minister, Jotham Napit, to transfer responsibility for the country's Maritime Safety Authority from the Ministry of Fisheries, Ocean and Maritime Affairs to his office. A spokesperson for the government says Mr. Napat wants the authority under his watch until everything's under control and a full investigation into the MV Matui incident is conducted.
6: 2 young siblings are recovering in hospital after surviving the Vanuatu ferry disaster. Violet Tari told Pacific Waves it was an emotional reunion when she finally got to see her nephew and niece.
1: They were only crying when they saw us, when they saw us in the hospital. We all cried together first, no talking, no anything but crying.
6: Tragically, confusion around the vessel's status and misinformation meant that it was over 30 hours before a search operation was launched. Violet Tari says her niece and nephew were one of the survivors that swam to Santo Island.
1: They only swim to find the island that they came across. They said they were on the sea and they were pulled by tides. And they came across the islands and they came to Santo.
6: Tari says they haven't spoken much about their experience, but understands they're in shock.
1: We encourage them not to worry about anything. Maybe they will say things with their experience later.
6: According to Tari, there were other relatives travelling with the siblings on the ferry. The siblings are currently being looked after by Tari and her other sisters as their mother remains on another island. The police have been in contact with the family.
1: Yes, they told us to give them the information and maybe they'll do something.
6: Tari says she's grateful that her niece and nephew made it out alive.
1: I'm very happy because we received them.
6: That was Violet Tari speaking to Pacific Waves about her niece and nephew who survived the Vanuatu ferry disaster. In New Zealand, it's so far so good for Auckland City Rail Link, which had its first full weekday in operation today. Auckland Transport says trains ran smoothly and that by 9 a.m, around 24,000 people were travelling on the network. Matthew Chunison was riding the rails and filed this report.
11: For your safety, always stand behind.
12: On the 7:20 a.m. east-west train from Swanson, Craig is hoping for a significant reduction to his lengthy trip into town. Until now, commuters on the Western Line faced daily frustration due to the curious rail layout at Newmarket.
13: So train to Newmarket, sits in Newmarket while the driver changes. There's the Southern Line that comes through as well, so we wait for that. But yeah, normally it's a 5 or so minute wait, and then we go backwards all the way into Britomart. Normally it takes about an hour or so to get into town, so yeah, looking forward to the 15, 20 minutes, hopefully, savings that I get there.
12: It's Westies like Craig who are set to gain the biggest benefits from the CRL, with the East-West line now bypassing Newmarket completely and delivering them smack bang in the middle of town, or south to Monaco after that. Connor's just come off his night shift at McDonald's in Henderson and is on his way home to Drury. It's quite the commute.
14: Before the Centrelink went in, I'd have to catch a train from Drury when it first opened all the way to either Newmarket or Waitemata, and then go from Waitemata to Henderson. And now I can just go from Henderson to Manukau or Middlemore, and then go from Drury all the way to Waitemata and then to Henderson.
12: So how long is that going to knock off your trip?
14: About half an hour, 45 minutes.
12: Like many Aucklanders, Hannah's been checking out the two brand new stations, Karanga Ahape and Te Waihoretu, and the two existing stations that have been completely transformed. That's Waitemata, formerly Britomart, and Mangawhao, formerly Mount Eden.
15: I'm a recently departed Westie, so I've been looking forward to this for a really long time. I know for friends travelling in from Glen Eden this morning, it saved them half an hour.
12: Waiata and celebration on Karangahape Road, which was hit incredibly hard while the CRL was being built. Now it boasts the deepest train station in New Zealand, 33 metres, and the second longest escalator in the Southern Hemisphere at 43 metres. Bo Meng from K Road Bakery, Paifi, says it doesn't usually open on a Sunday, but it did yesterday to coincide with the CRL opening. It sold a lot of pies.
16: We wanted to see how it would go, and we're pretty impressed with the results, so hopefully we keep opening up on Sunday.
12: Charlotte Ryan from the Karangahape Road Business Association says she's seen a lot of new faces over the past 2 days.
17: Like, I think I expected, you know, lots of our friends or lots of the K Road community to come out, and they were, but it was actually majority people that I don't think have been here in 10 or 15 years or even longer. People were commenting where they thought old buildings were, and, you know, it was really, really interesting to see that people had returned.
12: However, not everyone's feeling quite so positive. Te Waihoretu is touted to become New Zealand's busiest train station, but Shabana Ranchoji from Roma Blooms, which is mere metres from the Victoria Street West entrance, says she's barely noticed any change in the amount of foot traffic.
18: Nothing's changed.
12: Really? No more people?
18: No more people than what it was last Monday.
12: That's a bit grim, isn't it?
18: Well, I said, give us a month. You know, it is what it is.
12: First weekday almost done, Aucklanders are hoping that the CRL will indeed prove to be the city's golden ticket.
6: Staying in New Zealand, Auckland airport cleaners are calling for safer working conditions and a living wage. Many of the workers are migrants, including a large number of Pacific people, and some have been cleaning at the airport for more than 20 years. Living wage campaigner Desa Unga says cleaners continue to struggle with the rising cost of living, despite their work being recognised as essential during the COVID-19 pandemic. She told me why they are campaigning for a living wage.
19: Yeah. Airport cleaners are asking for safer conditions, and part of that safer conditions that they're asking for is being paid a dignified wage. And the reason for it is because their work as cleaners has been identified as essential work. And so I think part of that should be reflected in their pay by being paid dignified wages.
6: What are the challenges that they face outside of work because of their current pay?
19: Yeah, Bella Fiver last week is one of the cleaners for Auckland Airport, and she spoke about how when she migrated to New Zealand, she had this vision of her and her family doing better, I guess, saying back in Tonga. And she painted a picture for us at the meeting that she thought she would open the fridge and there would be more food in the fridge. But one day she opened the fridge and it was just a jug of water. And I think a lot of those cleaners resonated with her stories because a lot of them stood there with her with teary eyes. And so I think a lot of them are struggling with cost of living. And even part of that is paying for school fees and also providing food for their kids as well during these tough times.
6: Are the majority of the cleaners that work at the airport, are they of Pasifika ethnicity?
19: I think there's a mixture, but there is definitely a majority of migrant workers, not only as from Pacific, but also the Philippines and other ethnic minority groups. But a big, large chunk of it is Pacific.
6: And how long have these people, how long have they been cleaners at the airport for?
19: Oh, some of them more than 20 years. Some of them, like Dala Faiva, that's all she's known since migrating from Tonga. And so this is, they're experts in their field, and yet their pay does not reflect their expertise in maintaining a hygienic airport. And it's the first stop for every person that lands here, and it keeps the airport functioning and running. And so, yeah.
6: So she's been there for 20 years. Has she ever had like a pay increase?
19: I think her pay increases comes with the minimum wage increases, and that is a lot, that is repetitive throughout the whole sector. For cleaners, and I think that is what is wrong and why the airport cleaners standing up to be paid a dignified wage would set the standard for how cleaners are treated. And it really started with Auckland Council paying their cleaners a living wage, and I think that should be something that we need to look at, that if Auckland Council can do it, then someone like Auckland Airport, who's the second largest employer in Tamaki, should be able to pay a living wage.
6: What difference will the living wage make to cleaners?
19: I think there's, I think we talk a lot about the hauora of a person, which is mental, spiritual, and everything like that. But as soon as someone gets a living wage, they're able to actually feel a difference in the work that they do. They feel like they're being respected in their workplace and that their work is being valued. But not only that, is also the materialistic changes too, is that they can be able to afford milk or even a bar of chocolate when their kids ask for it, when they walk into Pack and Save or Countdown or Woolworths. All these small things that actually enable people to feel like that they're thriving and their work is respected, that is a difference that it makes.
6: Has Auckland Airport responded to your campaign?
19: No. Oh, yes. I think that they're meeting with the union, which is the union is driving it on their side. And so I think they're meeting with their union in the next coming weeks or so, but they have a campaign launch coming up next month to officially launch it.
6: So what would be the next steps if Auckland Airport aren't willing to give the cleaners a living wage?
19: I think for us as a movement, as Living Wage, we're going to continue to invite people to come and share stories of the impacts of low wages in their communities, because I think that is the biggest and most impactful thing we can do as communities, is come out of isolation, out of poverty, and share their stories to make sure that people at the higher ups understand that these stories actually matter, and it's not just one person like Dala Faiva's story that is repetitive, it's actually so many more.
6: Thanks, Desa, for your time. Is there anything else that you'd like to share?
19: No, just that the airport cleaners, just like every other cleaner in New Zealand, that whole sector has been overlooked and neglected. But even during COVID at the airport, all of a sudden they were essential workers and they were celebrated, but right after that, they were overlooked and neglected once again, but they're still doing the exact same work, looking after everyone. And so I think they deserve to be recognised and reflected through their pay.
6: Handball is a new sport for most of the Pacific Island countries. In the past week, five Pacific teams were part of the first ever International Handball Federation Oceania Cup event in Wellington. New Caledonia and Tahiti, two of the more experienced teams, made it into the final and third place playoff, respectively. Ilya Satora was at the final day and has the story.
20: Tournament director David Island believes the Oceania event has achieved its purpose in showcasing the talents of the island teams, especially Fiji, Cook Islands and Kiribati. Island says the pathway to the World Championship is an opportunity for teams to play competitive matches and develop their own skills.
21: Oceania, one of the developing regions, if the winner of this tournament gets to, will be funded by the International Handball Federation to go and compete at the Asian Handball Championships for women, which takes place, I think, in December.
20: He says new teams, Fiji and Kiribati, did themselves proud at the event.
21: I think Fiji have been the absolute revelation. They've played really well. They're clearly getting a lot of work into their infrastructure and working through, and have really come on in the last year or so. And then Kiribati, it's a development team for them.
20: Fiji head coach Samuel Adaba says it has been a big learning experience for the side, especially facing giants Australia and top Pacific Island team New Caledonia in pool play.
2: This was the first international tournament of most of our girls, so this was a huge learning experience for us. We played two very tough and well-developed teams in our pool, that's Australia and Tahiti. We made a lot of mistakes in those matches, but we learned quickly from them.
20: The VAR says claiming fifth spot was a big achievement for the side, which was playing their first Oceania tournament.
2: I'm just incredibly proud of the ladies. They are a young team, but they showed the real Fijian heart and fought until the very end. To finish fifth overall is a huge milestone for us, especially as the first ever Fiji women's national team to compete at this level. I'm so proud of their performance and the character they showed.
20: The VAR says they will now return home and work on key areas to grow the game. Meanwhile, the next tournament on the calendar is the Oceania Under-18 and Under-20 events in Auckland in December.
6: That's Pacific Waves for today. For all episodes, head over to rnz.co.nz/Pacific. We're also on Spotify, Apple and iHeartRadio. 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
3: Kia ora, each Monday we do an expert feature. We choose a topic and put your questions to the people who know it well. And today we're going to focus on all aspects of the human brain. We'll talk about brain development, how it controls our bodies and our senses, and what happens when it isn't functioning as it should. And our expert today is a good friend of the show, Professor Maurice Curtis, who is a professor of neuroscience and director of human anatomy at the University of Auckland, as well as co-director of the Neurological Foundation Human Brain Bank. If you have a question for Maurice, send them through to 2101. Kia ora, hello.
22: Kia ora, thanks for having me.
3: Do you still find the brain fascinating after all these years of studying it?
22: Yeah, I think it just gets more fascinating the more you know about it, to be honest, Jesse. There's just so many facets of it that we don't know, and so every new bit you get to learn about is really cool.
3: Has this conversation, I mentioned this before 2 o'clock, but has this conversation about artificial intelligence made you think harder about what distinguishes our brain from, say, computer intelligence, artificial intelligence?
22: Yeah, and I think a reasonable bit about AI and what it's taking off us, but also what it's giving us. And I think for me, I see much more of the opportunity to understand things much more rapidly, much more quickly because of what AI can do, and it can learn as it goes. And so in that regard, it's quite similar to the brain. But of course, you have a limited number of hours in the day that you can put one brain to work. And AI, of course, does that across the equivalent of many brains, but doing different work.
3: But can you build the equivalent of a human brain?
22: I think there'll be something that's close to that in the future, but that's a long way off, Jesse. The human brain is still the final frontier and the best thing we've got.
3: What is a brain?
22: So the brain is about 1,400 grams of just shy of 1.5 kilos of actually mostly fat. And when you put it like that, it sounds quite boring, but actually what it consists of in between a lot of the fat that makes it up is a very intricate network, millions upon millions of connections of cells that allow you to do things like learning, things like memory, recall, experiencing something one way or the other, that sort of thing. So it's lots of small interconnected nodes.
3: What is the purpose of the fat? Why is it made of fats?
22: Yeah, so an awful lot of that will be tied up in myelin. So in order to make sure that your cells can conduct electricity over and chemical messages over the many years that it needs to, the 60, 70, 80, 90 years of life, the neurons, the active units within the brain, get wrapped in this thing called myelin, and that helps them conduct their action potentials, we call them, their electrical signal, to put it simply, with greater great efficiency, and also it speeds up the conduction of that neural activity. And so you can move information from your toe to your head in microseconds, and vice versa. And hence we can do things like move quickly. We can move with a lot of manual dexterity, that kind of things, the things that are really special about what the brain does for us as humans.
3: How many different brains do you think you've seen in your life?
22: Oh, maybe a couple of thousand.
3: Have you ever seen a chimpanzee brain or an ape brain?
22: Yes, yeah, they're very much smaller than the human brain. So
3: much smaller.
22: If you were to put your thumb and your forefinger together, that's sort of
3: like golf ball size.
22: Golf ball size. That's right, but a bit flatter, and flatter and longer. Yeah. So compared to the human brain, I bought a plastic model.
3: Oh, you
22: here,
3: did too.
22: Which is about the equivalent of if you stretch your hand out, as wide as it'll stretch, it'll go from the front of your middle finger to the tip of your thumb. That's kind of the length of it there.
3: Yeah. And it correlates the size of your brain reflects your intelligence or your capacity for intelligence?
22: I don't know that we know for sure that that reflects intelligence necessarily, but there is a general principle that there's about 20 grams of brain weight per kilo of body weight. And so if you think about a small monkey, for instance, being a lot smaller than a human, the brain is correspondingly smaller.
3: What about an elephant brain? Do we know how big that is?
22: Yeah, there's a few quirks that don't quite fit the mold. And so whale brains and elephant brains and so on don't quite do justice to my 20 grams per kilogram of body weight. But across most species, that works
3: out. Yeah. Cheryl's listening. She'd like to know, what's your best method of building brain muscle strength or memory for brain health?
22: Yeah, it's a good question. In the end, brain health is about experiencing lots of different things. And so you think about what we do for our kids, for instance, we send them to lots of interesting activities. There's sports and there's music and there's chess club and there's gardening club and all these interesting things that kids do at school. And we like them to get involved in that because it's such a diverse set of experiences for the brain. And so as adults, we tend to probably get a little bit more narrowed down. We go to work the same way. We do similar work. We have a probably much more routine life than what, for instance, kids might experience. And so the more diverse experience we can have, going a different way home, talking to different people at
3: really?
22: Work, all of that sort of thing, the brain just loves that variety.
3: How will it respond? What is the point in keeping things diverse?
22: Yeah, so your hippocampus, which is sort of in the middle of the brain, and it's one of the areas that's responsible for helping us to encode new memories and to recall record memories that have already been laid down, already been placed in our brain, the hippocampus gets very much stimulated by that new activity. And so it helps to drive new memories into the existing circuitry. And also, if the hippocampus is in good shape, then we can recall things that we've laid down in memory. So the brain just responds really well to that kind of thing. The other thing is exercise. Jesse, the brain just thrives on a good amount of exercise, partly because it keeps our heart in good condition, and also a lot of the cells in the brain respond to the good chemicals that get produced when we exercise.
3: How does the brain, I'm jumping all over the place, how does the brain affect mood, if at all?
22: Oh yeah, it affects it a lot. So there's a system down in the bottom of the brain that controls our things like flight, fright type responses, and it also, to a degree, is responding to the chemicals that are in the blood and so on. And so that can control how we feel about the mood that we have, our general level of mood. And that's something that can obviously change if you get exposed to different experiences, but also the things that you're exposed to might actually create that low mood. But the brain's absolutely in the center of that.
3: 2101, if you've got a question. Has your understanding of the brain changed in any major ways over the course of your career?
22: Yeah,
3: did you ever have a surprising day at work?
22: Yeah, we've had a few surprising days at work. And in general, what I would say is that most new papers that you read give you a little aha moment. And you go, oh, I didn't think it worked quite like that. And you learn something new. And sometimes there's some paradigm shifting ways of thinking about how the brain works that people come up with and publish. So in the work that I've been involved with, back early on in my career, we did some work to show that in the brain of people with Huntington's disease, they actually produce more new brain cells in response to the degeneration that's happening in the brain. So that's something that we never thought happened. We thought you're born with the number of brain cells you'll live your life with, minus the ones that die throughout life. And actually, this showed that there is an attempt by the brain to repair itself. It's too little too late, but at least it's trying to do that in order to keep its neural population healthy and stable.
3: How do you study a brain?
22: Yeah, so the major way that we would study the brain, and we're fortunate to have the Neurological Foundation Human Brain Bank that Sir Richard Fall and I run, and that allows us to receive the brain of people, generous New Zealanders who want to see us understand more about brain diseases and the brain. And usually it involves bringing a brain into the brain bank. We then cut the brain up into about 60 different small blocks per hemisphere. And then from there, most of the things that we do to study the brain involve cutting very, very thin sections of it so that you can, in the end, look at it under a microscope.
3: How do you cut a section of brain?
22: So we have things called microtomes and cryostats. So these are very much similar to a bacon slicer, but on a micro scale. So they're very, very...
3: You got me. Good one. Yeah.
22: Very, very small knives that cut really tightly regulated, very consistent sections of the brain, which you can then put onto a glass slide. And then most of what we do in a lot of what we do in neuroscience actually relates to being able to put something onto the brain that will allow you to visualize the thing of interest. So we use antibodies to visualize proteins of interest, or probes to visualize RNA bits of interest, and so on. So the microscope is still very much at work in neuroscience, and will be for a long time yet.
3: Yeah, the way I've always thought about it, wrongly thought about it, and I don't know if I represent the populace here, but I thought maybe everyone's brains were largely the same and it was just the thoughts that were different, or maybe the invisible stuff. But can you see differences from one, I'm sure you can, from one brain to the next?
22: Yes, certainly brain diseases, one to the next, you can see differences. We don't study them. We don't study brains at the level where you can very, we don't get to visualize thoughts, for instance. Yeah. We don't get to visualize.
3: You don't look at a brain and say, he looks like a nice guy.
22: Yeah, no. No, you can't tell those things from looking at the brain. But you can see,
3: disease.
22: You can see disease, whether the brain has shrunk in Alzheimer's, or whether there's loss of certain cell types in the brain, in Parkinson's disease, for instance, the spinal cord being damaged, and motor neuron disease. So some of those things, those disease-specific changes are quite characteristic to a disease. But there's a whole lot of other things that you have to study at the cellular or even chemical level to actually see a difference. And we're a long way off being able to say, well, this person would have thought or done this particular job because of their brain being a particular structure.
3: What is a thought?
22: Yeah, it's tricky to define, but I think the prevailing thinking around what a thought is that it's a series of neurons that are connected that allow particular information to be stored. And as a general rule, we think about thoughts as being things that are built on experience. So once you've seen a certain number of things, you can then go, well, from there, in order to improve the situation, we need to do X or Y. And so it's built up on knowledge and understanding of a particular system, which then allows you to have, hopefully, an original thought or the next thought. In the case of science, we're always looking for the best original thought. What is it that would help us do a better experiment? What is it that would help us understand things better? But general thinking is quite hard to comprehend because we just spend so much of our day in thought.
3: Mm-hmm. Yeah. Can you see something like schizophrenia or other severe mental health disorders on a brain?
22: As a general rule, not at the whole brain level. No, you can't. There's a lot of work that's gone into identifying things called dysplasias. So these are small areas. So one of the things that continues to fascinate me about the brain is that all of the layers and cells in the brain are intricately woven together and have a particular structure. And so those were laid down mainly before birth, so week 4 to 12 in utero when the brain develops. The most incredible thing in nature, I think, is the way the brain develops.
3: Yeah.
22: And what if that layering gets disrupted for whatever reason, then wrongful layering of the brain we would think of as a dysplasia, so something that's not in the right place. Very, very difficult to detect unless it's quite major. But I think those things, that type of inaccurate placement during development is probably one of the key things that's driving a lot of the disses, as it were, or the
3: What I've got a good one. Stand by. No, I've lost it. Okay. What do we mean when we say the brain is plastic?
22: Yeah, the brain is plastic. And it's not referring to the brain I've got in front of me here that's plastic.
3: Yeah, which actually is plastic, yeah.
22: What it means is that it can change itself. So the brain, I mentioned before the idea of taking on a new memory. And so when exposed to new things, the brain can upregulate the number of brain cells that are produced in the memory centers of the brain, but also can change the brain cells that are there to accommodate the new memory, the new thought. And the more you expose your brain to those that changing set of cues, the more the brain will change to accommodate that set of cues. So what that means is there's an awful lot that humans can learn, even if they weren't, you know, you can say, well, I wasn't good at sport, or I wasn't good at the violin, or whatever the thing is that you might think you're not good at, but you can practice and get a whole lot better at it.
3: Professor Morris Curtis is with me, co-director of the Neurological Foundation Human Brain Bank, taking your questions on 2101. There's a big stack of them too. Just before I get to your questions, have you ever seen microplastics in someone's brain?
22: I believe it's been measured and been found, but I personally have never done any work on that. So, I haven't.
3: Why do brains have two hemispheres, asks Glenn in Brooklyn.
22: Yep, good question. So the left hemisphere of the brain controls the right side of the body and receives all of the feedback from the right side of the body, and the right side of the brain, right hemisphere of the brain, controls all of the left side of the body and receives the feedback there. So that's the major purpose. There's a couple of quirks to that. So language is largely localized on the left side of the brain, and that's true of all right-handed people and about 80% of left-handed people. So the left side of the brain, we call it left side dominant because way back in the 1860s, a couple of very key scientists identified that the left side of the brain had specific loci or particular regions that were doing the language functions. And so they referred to that being the dominant hemisphere, the left side. But in reality, there's other parts of the brain that are dominant for different things. And so it was really just that first localization that meant that language got called dominant and it's in the left hemisphere.
3: Yeah, I remember in the 80s there was this big trend of saying, you know, you're a left brain person or a right brain person. Is there anything to that? I remember even buying a book on how to sort of enhance my right brain thinking. Is that like pop psychology mumbo jumbo, or is there something to it?
22: There's something to it in that there's jobs that the right and left hand of the brain do differently. Mm. So music being more localized on the right side.
3: Yeah. Painting?
22: Yeah, and art side, I'm not so sure, but yeah. Certainly things like handwriting and so on are much more left side dominant focused. Yeah.
3: Okay. Yes, we've sort of answered that one. No difference in an ADHD brain, someone's asking.
22: I think I'm not an expert on that particular one, but I think there's minimal difference from the kind of overt type studies.
3: Thank you. My 5-year-old writes with her left hand but throws and kicks with her right. What's happening in her brain?
22: Yeah, maybe just hasn't quite decided which side will be the dominant side yet, but some people are ambidextrous. I mix a few things up as well with left and right there.
3: Could you ask the expert if the research tells us anything about the impact of long-term cannabis use on the brain?
22: Yeah, I think the more social experiments are the ones that probably tell us more about that than the actual neuroscience experiments. Interestingly, the receptor for cannabis is the most abundant receptor in the brain, the cannabinoid receptor. So it's everywhere. It's doing all sorts of things in the brain. But I think the social experiments or social research is telling us more.
3: Can you explain what you mean by that? The cannabis receptor? What is a receptor?
22: Yeah, so most of the neurotransmitters that we have in our body will have the neurotransmitters will have a receptor, the thing that receives it, and then that drives the action of that receptor. And so before we knew what the brain's own version of cannabis was, we knew that the cannabinoid binds to the cannabinoid to the receptor, and so it got called the cannabinoid receptor. But the endogenous version of the version that's in ourselves and everybody is actually an anandamide. And so if we'd learnt, if we'd got the sequence the other way around, then we'd call it the anandamide receptor. But cannabis got there first.
3: Thank you. Diane wants to know what happens when you get a migraine. Anything happening in the brain that you can pinpoint?
22: Oh yeah, we don't see that so much from a holistic what's happening in the brain perspective, but I think the vascular system, that there's a couple of different types of migraine. The vascular system essentially dilates, and so you end up with a change in the fluid dynamics in the brain, the way that the brain is managing blood. And so that's one of the key things that things like tryptamines that you typically take for migraine work on. And the other one is the so-called cervicogenic migraine. So all of the neck muscles and things that go up into your head that can be part of that equation too. We don't see overt changes in the brain in people that have migraine.
3: A couple of questions about the brain bank. Jane says, how do you preserve the brain? Because she thought it collapsed when people die.
22: No, it doesn't. It doesn't collapse like you might think of a balloon going down or something like that. It remains remarkably similar to what it was like for when the person was alive for about 24 hours after. And actually, and this is the work of Professor Mike Dragunov. We can take cells out of the brain from someone who has donated it and actually grow cells long term. So we can use those for drug testing, which is pretty amazing when you think of it. So that tells us that there's a critical set of cells that have died, but there's a whole lot of other ones that can still be cultured and be useful for doing drug testing on.
3: Thank you. Joy in Devonport says she's donated, or the family has donated their brains to the brain bank. How quickly do they have to get their brains to Auckland Hospital? She's thinking ahead.
22: Yeah, thanks, Joy. That's very generous of you and the family. So we try and work with families to receive the brain within 24 hours. So lots of other brain banks around the world would be happy with a longer post-mortem delay. We want to do the very best we can by researchers by getting those the brain donations in as quickly as possible. So 24 hours is our goal.
3: Don't know if you want to go into this, but how do you get the brain out?
22: Bit of a gory subject for the afternoon,
3: yeah, but maybe.
22: Essentially it's a small incision around the top of the skull and the brain comes out.
3: Thank you. Someone wants to know, please provide some advice regarding where to start with brain donation if my questions haven't put you off yet. What should people do if they want to donate?
22: Yeah, so the Neurological Foundation Human Brain Bank has a website and it's brainbank.ac.nz, or if you just put brain bank into the Google search, then you'll find the details there and you can send us some basic information, tell us about a little bit about the brain condition that you have or not, if you don't have a brain condition, and then we'll communicate with you. We are quite selective on, we try and receive all the brains we can, but we necessarily have to be selective on which ones we can accept. And we do have a lot of people who sign up when they have one particular condition, for instance, and then at the time of death, they've got multiple conditions that preclude us from being able to accept.
3: Right.
22: As much as possible, we're trying to say yes and then make that tissue available for research.
3: Gosh, it's a very noble thing if you've got something like Huntington's to donate your brain to try and save someone else in the future.
22: Absolutely. And I think there's perhaps an assumption that humans are big mice, and so the experiments that get done on animals and so on tell us only so much about what's happening in the human brain.
3: Well, tell me more about that. How likely is an experiment done on a mouse how likely is it able to be replicated with a human?
22: Yeah, it's a really mixed bag. But yeah. I think, for instance, we've treated successfully stroke thousands of times in mice. But it's still a tricky disease in humans. So there's a lot, there's some things about the cell function that translate quite well. And there's other things that relate to the large tracts of the brain, the large regions of the brain that do specific jobs that are more localized than what you'd ever get in a mouse. And if I just show you the brain here, Jesse, you can see there's a whole lot of, we call them gyri, but you could think of them as ridges. And then there's valleys that go down between.
3: Yeah.
22: all of that structure, the outside, the wobbly structure, as it were, of the outside of the brain, is not something that you see in mice or rats.
3: Right.
22: So there's all these structural elements that are present in the human brain that are not present in mice or rats.
3: Thanks for your messages on 2101. I'm getting through as many as I can. Where does epilepsy fit in? Can you see that in a brain?
22: Yeah, some types of epilepsy do show up much more obviously, as it were, in the brain. There's a lot of different types of epilepsy. The common one being one that affects the temporal lobe. So that's just in front of your ear. Basically, if you go and went into the brain just in front of your ear. And essentially what it is a set of cells that are hyperexcitable or that are triggered more easily than the rest of the brain cells are. And that can then spread to other neighbouring cells.
3: So interesting. Will's listening. He asks if you've ever been donated a brain that should have been healthy, but you've been surprised by what you found.
22: Yes, we have. And it probably happens a little more frequently than we think, partly because we have been a brain bank that focuses on neurodegenerative diseases. And so we tend to be at the older age of the lifespan. And so that makes it more likely that you will see things like beta amyloid that show up in Alzheimer's disease in a normal brain. But perhaps we're not as surprised as you might think, because about 40% of people over the age of 40 have amyloid in the brain. So there's a whole bunch of things like that that are have an age-related component. But yep, we do definitely get cases where people will say, no, they were completely normal. We didn't see any difference in their behaviour right through to the end. But then we find that they had the hallmarks of a particular pathology.
3: Personal question, do you take any supplements for your brain, knowing what you do about that organ?
22: No, I don't. I think the supplement industry is an interesting one, and there are many good studies that actually suggest that, and without, obviously there's a lot of possible supplements, so I can't just blanket them all, but there's a lot of them that we have deemed to be kind of safe or even encouraged to take that actually don't do any good for your brain or your body. And so I think it's important to look pretty carefully at the evidence before you start spending your money on that.
3: Mm. You haven't seen any evidence that you've found compelling enough for you to go out and buy some fish oil or vitamin B something or other?
22: I'm a vegetarian, so I do think B12 is one that I may run the risk of being low on, so I get that checked out periodically. And I have to confess, I do sometimes go, oh, I'll get some multivitamins and get on them for a week or two, and then usually it's after I've got the cold, and then I go and grab them. But the evidence for it actually warding off colds or helping you get over them quickly is really quite minimal.
3: Any other aspects of your lifestyle that you've changed or plan to change, given what you know about the human brain?
22: For me, exercise has always been a really big one. And since you're talking about me personally, Jesse, I can also say I've got a sweet tooth. So there's a good reason to get out there and run the miles and ride the bike. So that's been a key thing. I think exercise is so good for reducing stress. It's so good for just mental well-being. And it is definitely good for longevity and keeping your brain in good nick long term.
3: I'm going to ask you a question. I'm very surprised if you know the answer. Considering all those ridges and valleys, what is the surface area of an adult brain?
22: Oh, what a great question. I just wish I had Google in front of me. I could have a look. I don't know.
3: Question... I'm left-handed. When in my development was that actually decided?
22: Yeah, I don't know the answer to that. I'm sorry.
3: Yeah, but it is in the brain, left and right-handedness?
22: Yeah, absolutely. Yeah, yep.
3: Oh my gosh, we've got a minute or two. How should we spend it? How does the brain distinguish different sounds?
22: That's a good question. So inside the ear, you have a thing called a cochlea. And what it is the cochlea is essentially innervated by, or it's got the nerves of neurons that can send information into the brain. And depending on the size of that particular part of the cochlea determines where a particular sound will be recorded. And so the brain knows where it's getting a tone from on the cochlea, and therefore can send that information into the brain from one region versus the other region of the cochlea. So if you think about this from the perspective of the size of a violin through to a bass, the size of that instrument determines what the sound will be, whether it will be a low pitch sound or a high pitch sound. In a way, the cochlear is a bit the same, able to send different pitch tones into the brain, which then get actually recorded in different areas of what's called the primary auditory cortex.
3: We'll have to stop there. Thank you.
22: Thanks very much.
3: Thanks very much for coming in. I knew I'd have too many questions. Professor Maurice Curtis on the human brain. It's our Monday expert topic.
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0: RNZ Pacific, Talo Falava, I'm Johnny Blades. The Vanuatu Maritime Safety Authority has confirmed two people are dead from the sinking of the MV Matui. Up to dozens of passengers are still missing in the unfolding maritime disaster. Atariano Matiareki has more.
1: The MV Matui inter-island passenger ferry was travelling from Vanuatu's main northern island of Santo to Ambai Island when it went down in rough seas on Friday. Officials say it is still unclear how many people were on board, with estimates ranging to almost 50. The authority says 14 people have been rescued. It's estimated that 30 or more people may still be missing. Maritime rescue teams from New Caledonia have joined the search efforts. Karma Seas Today have raised hopes of finding survivors.
0: The United States ambassador to New Zealand and the Cook Islands denies that his government is attempting to interfere in decision-making around seabed mineral extraction. It comes as the US National Oceanic and Atmospheric Administration prepares to station a scientist in Rarotonga. Jared Novelli says the officer is a gift to the Cook Islands for it to use as it sees fit.
2: She's not there as some sort of U.S. stooge to say something that we want to hear. It's just the opposite. And I don't get insulted easily, but it's, you know, to be accused of contriving something that you're not doing whatsoever is really disappointing here.
0: Mr. Novelli says the question of U.S. involvement in regulation or policy around deep sea mining should be directed to the Cook Islands. Proposed social media restrictions and

0: Papua New Guinea could be ready for consultation later this year. The Secretary of the Department of Information and Communications Technology says it's preparing a framework to decide which platforms are unsuitable for children. Stephen Mataina spoke to the ABC about thinking of social media not just as a platform but as a place. He says if social media is a place for kids to have open interaction with anonymous people or impersonators, parents should be worried.
1: We have growing cases of children being exposed to interactions with strangers that lead to abduction, that lead to physical meetings, that lead to very serious cases such as sexual assault, rape, and even killing. So these are real cases that we're having, which has prompted this work.
0: He says PNG has had initial consultations with Meta late last year to discuss how to impose the age limits. The Ministry of Foreign Affairs in New Zealand says the country would consider further support for Fiji's HIV response if asked. This comes after the Public Health Communications Centre released a briefing last week calling for more help from New Zealand, with nearly 2% of Fiji's population infected by HIV. A spokesperson for MFAT says New Zealand has already provided $4 million this year to support Fiji's HIV surge strategy and outbreak response plan. The spokesperson says New Zealand is committed to supporting Pacific-led health resilience through both bilateral and regional investments. Australia's right-wing One Nation Party says it would preserve the Pacific Australia Labor Mobility Scheme, or PALM scheme, while slashing inbound temporary migration across the board. One Nation has been the second highest polling party in Australia since February. Kaya Selby reports.
2: The party says it wants to reduce the number of temporary visa holders, as well as those in the country unlawfully, by 750,000 over 3 years. It would combine this with an annual cap of 130,000 in the country at a time. Leader Pauline Hanson says both the Labor and Liberal parties have sacrificed Australian living standards to serve vested interests demanding continued mass migration. However, working visas tied to employer demand, such as the PALM scheme, will be maintained. The scheme has drawn in more than 32,000 participants from Pacific Island countries so far this year.
0: In news from New Zealand, a Samoan man convicted of sex offences against a child has won an appeal against deportation. The man was sentenced to 10 months home detention for performing indecent acts on a girl when she was aged 10 to 13. A government lawyer argued deportation was not unduly harsh when weighed against the impact on a young girl. The Immigration and Protection Tribunal suspended his deportation liability for 3 years, dependent on him not reoffending. It said he'd been resident in New Zealand for his entire adult life. The head of the country's biggest fuel importer says supplies are arriving as normal despite increased disruption. Supply lines from the Middle East through the Strait of Hormuz, the Red Sea, and through Saudi Arabian pipelines have been further restricted by the US-Iran conflict in the past week. Z Energy's chief executive, Lindis Jones, says New Zealand's fuel supplies are arriving as expected, although the risk to them has risen.
3: While the system is coping, the safety margins are thinner. Some inventories are being drawn down. Some refineries are deferring maintenance to keep operating, and that reduces the market's ability to absorb another disruption.
0: He says the immediate challenge for local motorists and businesses remains price, which will stay high until the global fuel system rebalances. In world news, Indonesian rescue teams are battling difficult conditions after a ferry carrying more than 240 people capsized in the Java Sea on Saturday. Six people have been confirmed dead and around 130 people are still missing. The head of the NATO military alliance says a Russian attack on a Ukrainian train near the border with Poland yesterday shows how desperate the Russian President Vladimir Putin has become. The strike happened soon after a train carrying senior European officials passed through the same station. Speaking at the Arctic summit in Finland, Mark Rutte, the head of NATO, said Moscow's continued attacks on civilian infrastructure close to NATO territory are failing to achieve the aim of undermining NATO unity. In sport, Papua New Guinea's new rugby league franchise that is set to join the NRL, the PNG Chiefs, is facing a trademark hurdle as New Zealand Rugby looks set to take legal action. NZ Rugby Union is moving to protect its long-standing Chiefs brand related to a Waikato-based team in the Super Rugby competition. IP Australia has put two trademark applications from the NRL in relation to the PNG Chiefs on hold. IP Australia says fans may struggle to distinguish between the PNG Chiefs and the New Zealand's Chiefs team in the rugby competition, which has in fact held the trademark in Australia for the name and logo since 1998. NZRU says the ball is in the NRL's court. The PNG side is expected to unveil its logo and playing kit next month. And the Silver Ferns coach is excited about the depth and direction of the team ahead of next year's Netball World Cup. Dame Nolene Taurua named an 18-strong Silver Ferns squad yesterday with all 12 players from the Commonwealth Games triumph included.
4: We've still got a lot of those players who are in their early 20s. The focus really has been making sure we can cover all positions, which I think we did really well in Commonwealth.
0: The Silver Ferns will meet Australia next month for a four-test Constellation Cup series. That's a bulletin of news and sport from RNZ Pacific.
5: Today we're heading to Masterton in the Wairarapa district, where Mayor Bex Johnson joins me now. Kia ora, Bex.
6: Kia ora, Jesse. A beautiful day in Masterton.
5: Is it?
6: The sun is shining.
5: Oh gosh, it's such a lovely part of the world. You didn't get hit by that meteorite recently, did you?
6: No, we haven't been hit by anything.
5: Did you hear about it?
6: We're permanently stunned by the great weather, but no meteorites.
5: Did you not hear about the meteorite landing near Masterton?
6: No.
5: Mate, they should have sent a notice to the mayor's office. Big news. Well, big news in the meteorite community. I don't know if it broke into the mainstream. Anyway, moving on. Where are you at with amalgamation plans? We've been asking everyone.
6: Oh, we're just waiting to hear from central government on the decision which proposals they want to take forward.
5: What did you ask for?
6: We've got two proposals with them from our region, one from the Wellington region, which is nine different councils coming together, and that includes Wellington and Porirua and Lower Hutt and Upper Hutt, etc., and all the Wairarapa towns. And then we've got a Wairarapa unitary proposal with them, which is Masterton, Featherston, Martinborough, Carterton and Greytown.
5: Surely that'd be the more sensible one. There's a world of difference between one side of the Rimutakas and the other, isn't there?
6: Well, there is, but common sense isn't prevalent in local body politics, so we'll just see where that lands.
5: I'm not taking a position on it. That was just my immediate response. I'm sure these are much more complicated arguments. What about this government decision to cap rates? That doesn't seem to have been received particularly well by the local government people I've been talking to. Do you like that idea?
6: Well, it's interesting. We got the news about rates capping at 4%. On the same week, we got the news that the central government has reduced our subsidy on our roads. So it's called taking away twice. So no, we're not very happy about that. We'll just see where that lands.
5: You got many big issues you're worried about at the moment in Masterton?
6: Our main issues are very similar to probably all rural provincial districts in New Zealand. One is water resilience. You know, when there are droughts, we run out of water and have to have no sprinkle days, if you want to call them that. We also have huge rural road costs because we've got a small population with a big, large land mass.
5: Yeah.
6: And, of course, coastal resilience is a problem too, with the environmental changes eating away at some of our coastal roads, which are falling.
5: You're noticing that, are you?
6: Yeah, absolutely. Particularly out at Mataikona, which is out near Castle Point. And they've got some real road issues there, and we're trying to help work with the community to address that.
5: Can you give me the short story of what's happened with Masterton Town Hall?
6: Ah, well, tomorrow, well, it was demolished, and tomorrow we make a decision on whether we proceed with procurement to build the new town hall.
5: What's the argument for and against?
6: Well, the argument for is that we don't have a town hall, and we're missing that.
5: Yeah.
6: The argument is that the nearest town hall is in Carterton, and we have three times the population. And its capacity is about 300 people. And we've had a design and build proposal done for our new town hall, which comes within budget. So that's the good news.
5: Okay.
6: And we set a budget 2 years ago of $25 million, and that's including the demolition of the old one, plus some, you know, groundworks and everything, and we can come within budget. So tomorrow, hopefully, our council will be brave enough to say, let's crack on with it and tender the job.
5: Yeah, so you're obviously keen on getting it. What's the best argument against her? Who would not want a town hall? Just the cost, hey?
6: Pretty much, yeah. Mm. Yeah, and I think it's one of those things where, well, obviously the community's divided, but once I feel quite strongly that once they have the asset, they'll be proud of it for many years to come. And it's we're not building it for my generation, we're building it for the next generation as well.
5: Yeah. And then what's this headline I see in the Post, public excluded from Masterton Town Hall vote?
6: Well, we're discussing contractors and we're discussing it's really important that we don't give any business an unfair advantage with regards to the details about pricings that we've received and also contract intel. You know, people have submitted designs and we'll be looking at those, and it's not our property, it's the contract, it's the, you know, it's the company's property. So when we make a decision tomorrow about procurement, then moving forward from that, it'll be an open process.
5: Okay. Can I fly into Masterton if I want to on a commercial flight?
6: Only if you're a superhero at this stage. you can fly in, but you can't fly in on a regular air service.
5: How come?
6: We haven't had one for quite some time. The last one didn't make it financially. And so we've done lots of work to our local aerodrome and we're ready for business. And we've actually got a business group working with different airlines to see if we can attract someone to come here on a regular basis.
5: Surely.
6: Really keen
5: now,
6: for.
5: I should say I've got some whānau connections to Hood Aerodrome. That's a long story, but I've got no personal interest. But who do you have to convince for a major airline to drop by?
6: Well, there's only about six players in the market.
5: Yeah.
6: And we've got a shorter runway than most, so they have to have a certain size plane.
5: Yeah.
6: The bigger planes can't come in. It's sort of a 32-seater that we're looking at. And also, as you know, with the price of air fuel, quite a few of the companies have been struggling of late. And in fact, some of them have cut back their services elsewhere in the country.
5: Yeah.
6: So the timing's not
5: it's not really an
6: great.
5: Expansion mode. Mind you, how much sort of population would they be serving? How many people
6: 50,
5: around
6: 000?
5: How much?
6: 50,000.
5: Right, for a 32-seater plane. Okay.
6: Yeah.
5: You'd be keen to bring tourists direct to you rather than having to go through Wellington or Palmy?
6: We'd love them to come here.
5: Yeah.
6: Drink some wine, have a look at the sights, go to the beaches, go for a bike ride and a tramp. You know, we're the outdoor playground of Wellington.
5: Yeah. I've been unusually issues focused so far. Let's talk about you. What made you want to do this job?
6: Well, that's an interesting one.
5: Take as long as you'd like.
6: Yeah, this is my 12th year on council, so obviously I like something about it. And I did a couple of terms as a councillor, then a term as deputy mayor, and then the previous mayor stepped down, and so I thought it was my turn to step up.
5: Yeah, and obviously the public agreed.
6: Yeah, which was very kind of them. And it's a privilege to serve our wonderful community. But also, too, we had many years of just talking, and so I'm trying to do a lot of doing. You know that old saying, more doy, less hooey? So my plan for this term is to get as many of our major capital projects completed. And
5: cool.
6: I think we've got more capital projects going on than any other council in the lower part of the North Island.
5: What do you like most about being mayor? Again, take as long as you like.
6: Yeah, the thing I like most is the different people in our community that I get the opportunity to meet, which I wouldn't otherwise, and I get to see the work that they're doing. And also Masterton and probably the Wairarapa rotates on a voluntary basis. I think there was a survey done and 60% of our community at some time volunteer every month. And that's you know, could be in shops or for hospices or fundraising or at schools and coaching. It's just, it's what makes our community go round. And as a mayor, one of the greatest privileges, I get to see all that in action. And I just realise what how lucky we are and what a great place we live in.
5: That's nice. What's the hardest thing about being mayor?
6: All the negativity.
5: Yeah.
6: People just wake up and they want to moan. And, you know, they even blame council if they've had a bad haircut. But, you know, if something's gone wrong, you can bet that council's at the bottom of it. I'm being facetious.
5: Yeah.
6: But, you know, it's but also, too, with a grain of salt, I believe that those people who are constantly negative are probably constantly negative about everything in right. their lives.
5: It'd be difficult to please them no matter how good a job you do.
6: Yeah, and they just haven't realised that it's up to them to fix their life, not up to council. So that's what, you know, gets me a bit.
5: What's, I ask all the mayors this, what's your party trick?
6: Ah, bird imitations and charades.
5: Come on, really?
6: And I really like a good karaoke, and I've got some of my I've got about four songs that I always roll them out because I know I'll get the words right and actually do okay.
5: Well, let's spend some time on this. What are the four songs?
6: Yeah. One is Crystal Gale, Don't It Make Your Brown Eyes Blue.
5: Old school,
6: They're real easy ones for a woman to sing. The other one is Carly Simon, You Were So Vain.
5: That would help around the council table.
6: Carpenters on Top of the World.
5: Oh, yeah. Well, that's a good Meryl song, isn't it? Sing that one on your victory night.
6: Yeah, Killing Me Softly.
5: Right, and that's after a really long council meeting.
6: Yeah, exactly. So I just rolled them out. Yeah, it's good fun.
5: Tell me about the birds.
6: Oh, no, you have to watch that because it's a charade. It's not making bird noises. Like, you can imagine I'm standing there and swallowing. So what bird am I?
5: A swallow.
6: Oh. That's how you got that job. You're so quick. And there's another one.
5: Yeah. on what occasion do you get to do these bird-based charades?
6: When it's close friends only.
5: Yeah.
6: No, it's hilarious. So that's me.
5: Yeah.
6: Yeah. I'd rather watch other people than be the centre of the attention at the party.
5: I've got a really good joke, but I don't think it's appropriate, so I'm going to move on. If you were taking me on a picnic somewhere in your district or your area, where would you take me? Somewhere, you know, beautiful?
6: I would take you down to the river, which is just around the corner from my place. It's the Wainawa River, and it's in a little suburb called Solway, and it's right next to the Hood Aerodrome, so you can see the planes. It's just beautiful, and I take my dogs. See, I've got two dogs. I take them for a walk as often as I can down the river, just to get away, just to clear my head, and breathe in and soak in, you know, nature.
5: Love it. What's your town's greatest export, personal thing?
6: Well, it has to be the golden shears.
5: Oh, yeah.
6: I wouldn't want to land on a person because, you know, there's lots of great people. And if you single one out, one of their relatives will be listening and then phone me and be negative.
5: Yeah, you know better than that. Yep.
6: But it has to be the golden shears because it is what Masterton is unique for, you know, the home of the World Shearing Championship.
5: Yeah.
6: And it's our greatest event and our biggest event. And everybody in the community, whether you're a farmer or not, or, you know, agriculturally invested, all get behind it and celebrate it, and it's just such a buzz.
5: Still a big deal, eh?
6: Yeah, we had the International World Champs here in February this year. I think there was something like 27 international teams competing. We had about 7,000 people here over 3 days.
5: Oh, neat.
6: It was phenomenal. Absolutely amazing.
5: Good for you. Any other exciting events coming up?
6: Tomorrow, the next day, and the day after that. There's always something exciting happening in Masterton.
5: Yeah. Can you be any more specific, or you just know that there's going to be something somewhere? Last time I was down, there was the hot air balloons. That was cool, a bit foggy.
6: Yeah, that's every Easter.
5: Yeah, yeah.
6: We have an annual Rotary Christmas Fair, which is coming up in December.
5: Okay.
6: And that's about 200 exhibitors. And it just lines the streets of Masterton.
5: Oh,
6: and it's
5: nice.
6: A pretty good day.
5: Hey,
6: and, of course, our Christmas parade.
5: Yeah. Nice to talk to you today. Thank you very much. I've loved our chat.
6: Have a great day. See you.
5: Marsden Mayor Bex Johnson, who hadn't come across that meteorite. Steve, the meteorite hunter, tells me it was on front page of the Wairarapa Times. But it's a busy job, Big Mayor. She seemed to be pretty well abreast of everything else going on in her city. City? City. Let's go back to You're the Judge. Jesse, I'm in a real bind. I'm seeing a new woman and 6 months in, it's going so well. Or it was. We started talking politics over the weekend and I learnt she votes Green. Jesse, I'm a New Zealand First voter. I've lost sleep the last few nights about what happens now. I think I'm going to have to break it off before we get really serious. I'm just not sure two people can make a successful relationship when they have completely different political views. What do you think? Asks Billy, who tells us he's 28. Text breakup to 2101 if you think this is a deal breaker, or love if you think love will overcome all. And here's what you've said so far. Break up. She should break up with you. Fundamentals are too different. Break up. He's a New Zealand First supporter. You can do much better, girlfriend. Probably have to say that in a certain accent, but I won't risk it. Break up. Totally opposite political beliefs. She's right, he's wrong. Opposites attract, although in your case, I think she should break up with you, says Pat in Wellington. Familiar theme there. However, many of you think that love conquers all. My parents voted Labour and National. They were married 56 years when Dad died. Greens and New Zealand First both favour some nationalisation of assets, be it a bank or a supermarket chain. They are not so different that you cannot love each other. And by the way, MMP governance is all about consensus building through differences. Maybe you need top as a third to make it work. Love. My husband and I vote polls apart. We agree to disagree. Someone else agrees. Love. Listen. Talk. Learn from each other. And here's the final word for now. The only thing worth breaking up over is Marmite versus Vegemite. What do you think? Text me on 2101. Let's talk books. Gosh, I need a good book recommendation. Send me a text on 2101. Tell me what book you're recommending to everyone at the moment. 2101. Let's go to Lisa Glass, our book critic. Hi, Lisa.
7: I'm sorry, I just have to use this privileged opportunity to say, how can you be 28 and a New Zealand First voter? And that's all. Hello, here to talk about three books featuring invisible women.
5: You obviously haven't had the pleasure of going to a New Zealand First Youth Wing convention, but let's come back to that. Great theme, invisible women. You're going to start with Meg Mason's Sophie Standing There.
7: Yeah, so in Sophie Standing There, we've got a woman who's almost literally invisible because she works as behind the scenes in a literary festival. Great topic for a book. Yeah. She's got to wear black. She's literally in the shadows. She doesn't want to detract from the authors because they're the stars. This is a follow-up. Well, not a follow-up because it's a completely different book, but her first book was Sorrow and Bliss in 2020, a COVID read for a lot of people, lot of word of mouth.
5: Yeah, it was, wasn't it? Even I remember that one. I've got a terrible memory for books.
7: And, you know, 6 years on, but it's worth the wait. Not a lot in common thematically, but her style, I just love Meg Mason's style. It's dry, it's heartbreaking, but it's still warm. She describes things, it just sounds fresh, it sounds exact, it's like nobody ever said it that way, but it's still straightforward and simple and plain, and I don't know how she does it. I just think she's a joy. Even though, just like Sorrow and Bliss, this isn't a lighthearted read. It's a bit of a, you know, heart clencher, but great book.
5: Does it get dark? I understand the plot involves her. She works at a festival, as you say, and she develops a bit of a fixation on a writer.
7: Yeah, Meg Mason, I hadn't realised until I sort of did some looking, you know, once I'd read the book, but some of this must be based on personal experience, right. And I won't give it away, but there is quite an unexpected secret at the core of this. But yes, this isn't a spoiler to say that part of the book is a fascination that Sophie develops. Sophie, because she's this invisible woman, she's apologising, she always wants to be unobtrusive, she never wants to take a share of the spotlight. She meets this author who is the opposite. This author is just, larger than life. And she gets a bit of a, you know, a crush, a friendship or whatever, bit of a parasocial relationship, and that it gets quite interesting, but that's not the most interesting part of the book. But I do have to say that it was, maybe she orchestrated this, because when I was reading the book about the woman and the author, I was like, oh my God, I really love Meg Mason, I really want to be her friend, and she's a Kiwi.
5: Yeah, and, so you, you know, could, you could in theory, be friends. Yeah. Thank you. That's Sophie standing there. Boring Asian female, Kanwin Zhu.
7: Yeah. So I knew nothing about this book. The title drew me in. I thought, boring Asian female, that sounds really interesting. Came across it in Carson's bookshop in Thames. Shout out Carson's, very good independent bookstore. It's a first novel, but she is a writer. She's had lots of published stuff, fiction, nonfiction. And she's got a huge TED talk called I Am Not Your Asian Stereotype, which is sort of the starting point for this book, you know, boring Asian female. But it very quickly gets dark. It starts out, it's set in, she's at Columbia University. She wants to go to Harvard Law. She doesn't get into Harvard Law. I mean, cry me a river. But that's where it starts. But then it takes a whole different turn.
5: Thank you. We'll leave it there and people can discover it for themselves. Finally, People Hacker, Confessions of a Burglar for Hire by Jenny Radcliffe.
7: Yeah, so hackers, we think computers. This woman uses some of the same tactics or techniques, but it's all about psychology. It's all about looking at where human foibles undermine technology and security systems. So someone gets her in as a consultant that says, hey, I've got this, you know, fail-safe, you can't get in my building, you can't get in my computer systems, test it, you know, and she does. And she uses the fact that she's a woman, she uses the fact that she's kind of short, normal-looking, her knowledge of psychology, her knowledge of human behaviour, and she shows how even the cleverest systems can be undermined just because of human foibles. This is a memoir, by the way. It's a non-fiction, and there are some really interesting little nuggets in there.
5: So she's what you'd call a white hat hacker.
7: Yeah, so in hacker sort of terminology, a black hat hacker is a baddie. A white hat hacker is a goodie, like looking for problems in order to fix them. Sometimes they do it for money, sometimes they just do it out of the goodness of their heart. And she does this for big companies all over the world. She doesn't give too much away because, you know, a bit of commercial sensitivity, but she's got some fun stories in there, including this really glossy, high-powered corporate function that she managed to smuggle into using a couple of interns and six locusts that she bought from a pet store. Chaos ensued. She robbed stuff from the CEO. Everyone was up in arms. And she was like, yeah, actually, your security wasn't that great, guys.
5: So actually, it sounds like all three of your books are recommended. What would you say is the kind of the ideal reader for each of them?
7: Sophie Standing There, it's poignant and it's sad, but honestly, just everyone should read that. Boring Asian Female is if you just need a bit of revenge-fueled black humour. And People Hacker, you know, everyone's going on about AI and all these things and it's a bit despairing, but it's a reminder that, you know, human creativity can still win.
5: Fantastic. Hey, this is a good idea. You're going to give us a bit of an advance notice on what you're going to review next time. You got time to do that for us?
7: Sure thing, yeah. So, you know, everyone I know is talking about AI. Everyone's talking about what's true, what's not true, blah, blah, blah. So I'm reading three books that come under the heading of Truth, Lies, and AI in the Information Crisis. They're all nonfiction. One's called, I love this title, one's called Don't Burn Anyone at the Stake Today by Naomi Alderman.
5: Yeah.
7: One's called The Challenge of the Future by A.C. Grayling. And one, and I'm sure lots of people will read this, it's called Front Row Seat and it's by Juliet Gerard, our own chief science advisor. And she's talking about facts and science and the intersection with events in real life and how, you know, how the facts are interpreted in different major events that she's been had a front row seat to.
5: How science can and can't shape public decision making. Thanks, Lisa. Great to chat to you as always.
7: Thanks, Jesse.
5: That's book critic Lisa Glass. People Hacker, Confessions of a Burglar for Hire, that's Jenny Radcliffe. Boring Asian Female, Kanwin Zhu. And Sophie Standing There by Meg Mason was the first one Lisa reviewed today. I quite like the idea of a bit of advance notice of what our book critic is reading. We used to do you remember the short story club on afternoons? And we would give you the short story a week in advance and you'd have a few days to read it and then we'd get someone on to kind of give us a bit of analysis. That was great fun. A lot of work for the person who had to do the analysis, but the rest of us enjoyed it. Time for some Bob Dylan next.
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9: The government has offered an apology to the children of Tom Phillips after a damning report on a litany of failings by government agencies that could have prevented them being taken into hiding for years or brought them home sooner. An AI consultant says the next government should adopt 20 hours of mandatory AI training for all its ministers and chief executives. The head of the country's biggest fuel importer sees little prospect of prices returning to normal anytime soon. And the ACT Party is promising to freeze the minimum wage for 2 years and set the training wage to 60% of the minimum wage for under-20s if re-elected. That's RNZ Headlines. I'll have a full bulletin at 3 o'clock.
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5: I got some great book recommendations through. We will collate them and I'll see if I can share them with you after 3 o'clock. Thanks to everyone who's got in touch. I asked, what book are you recommending right now? And a lot of you have jumped to it on 2101. Time for our Tuesday music feature now, though. Each week we take a deep dive into an artist, album, era or style, and today it's Bob Dylan Day. We're focusing on his classic 1975 album, Blood on the Tracks. Now, Bob Dylan has one of the most prolific catalogues in music, but every album comes with its own myths and legends. This one got a bit of a mixed review upon release, but it's become a classic, and nowadays Bob Dylan fans consider it one of his greatest. Who better to take us through it than Chris Nicol and Paddy Bergen, two members of the Bob Dylan tribute band The Zimmermans. 5 years ago, they joined me to celebrate Dylan's 80th birthday, and that included a live performance of Tangled Up in Blue from this very album. Here's a little taste of that.

0: Oh, beautiful sounds. Chris and Patty, hello.
1: Hi, Jesse. How are you?
2: Good afternoon, Jesse, and it's great to be here.
0: Oh, lovely to have you back. Remind us a bit of the backstory behind the Zimmermans.
2: Well, how long have you got
0: now? Actually, about 30 seconds for this one, because I've got about 30 more questions after it.
2: Right, Chris and I were just discussing this, and we were talking about the origins, and look, what date was it?
1: We started talking about it at about 2019, and the idea was in the air, and a mate of ours who was a big Dylan fan, and actually a journalist at Radio New Zealand, had cancer, and he loved Dylan such a lot that we thought if we got a band together and played Dylan stuff, he'd have to stay alive to come to the shows.
0: That's lovely, yeah. That's a pretty good origin story. And how about this album? Do both of you consider this to be a standout Dylan record?
2: Absolutely. It was unique when it came out, and I think it still is.
1: Yeah, it stands up 26 years later really, really well.
2: 26?
1: 156. How old am I?
0: Well, I'm 1975, so it must be 51. Where was he at in his career when it began to take shape?
1: He'd been he'd been in a kind of a very reclusive period for about 6-8 years, in fact. And he had put a couple of albums out, but he didn't. He didn't tour, and then in 1974 he decided to tour with the band.
0: Yeah.
1: And, you know, people were clamouring to go and see him. There was something like...
2: Yeah, how many tickets were ordered?
1: Something like 650,000 tickets available and 6 million requests for tickets. So all those people who'd hated him when he turned electric suddenly got with the programme.
2: That's more than the people in New Zealand now.
1: Yeah.
0: Right. I mean, that's about 10 years after the Newport Folk Festival,
1: that's
0: 9 or
1: right.
0: 10 years after it.
1: Yeah.
0: So people had gotten over it, and guess what? Electric was here to stay, right?
1: That's for sure. That's exactly right.
0: See, he anticipated a bit of that Laurel Canyon sound, I suppose, where they plugged folk in.
1: Yeah, well, it's interesting because he made an album in 74 with Asylum Records, which is famous for having all the whole lot of singer-songwriters with them, Jackson Browne and Joni Mitchell, people like that. And he made an album with the band for Asylum, but he went back to CBS to make Blood on the Tracks, which was an interesting move, really.
2: Yeah, and apparently he basically woke up in New York with this bunch of songs and made a call and said, I want to record this album tonight. And they basically scratched around. They couldn't find any musicians, and they ended up with Eric Weisberg, who is known as the man who provided the music for the movie The Deliverance. You'll remember the famous banjo.
0: Of course, yeah.
2: Well, Eric Weisberg was an amazing multi-instrumentalist, and he had a really good band. And so they were rushed to the studio and started work on this album, but it was fraught right from the start because they would do a take in the studio, and then while they were trying to listen back to the take, Dylan would come into the control room and start teaching them the next song that they had to play.
0: He does have a real, and you know, I guess I'm coloured by having seen the movie recently,
1: right.
0: A Complete Unknown, but seems to have a real restless energy, right? He's always just whatever's next.
2: Yeah.
0: And is it true that he'd started looking for some new inspiration for his songwriting too?
1: Well, yeah, it's interesting. He went to art classes with a guy called Norman Rabin, and the interesting thing about that was he was learning about cubism and, you know, presenting a whole lot of different sides of a thing all at the same time, and it helped him develop this kind of non-linear approach to storytelling. And
0: you can hear it, can you, when you listen to the songs on this album?
1: I think so. When you listen to Tangled Up in Blue and actually many of the songs on this album,
2: he's adopting different personalities during the one song as well.
1: Yeah, that's right. Mm. Yeah,
2: different perspectives.
1: What he's trying to do, I think, is to be able to present to the listener different sides of the same events. So in this case, this is unarguably a breakup album, and he's trying to give impressions of what it's like for the different players within the breakup.
2: Mm.
0: Who had he broken up with?
1: So he was married in 74. His marriage to Sarah Lowndes was disintegrating, really. He, in fact, while that was all falling apart, he retreated to his farm in Minnesota and wrote notebooks full of lyrics, which he then formed into these songs. And as Paddy says, he took them to New York to record them all. And
2: now.
1: Yeah,
2: tonight.
1: Now, immediately.
0: Let's get one on. What will we play first?
1: I don't know.
0: Simple Twist of Fate here.
2: Simple Twist of Fate is such a great story. You've got, and the other element in this record is, you know, the old boy meets girl, boy loses girl, girl loses boy, and then boy or girl goes to find girl or boy later. And so this is a theme that pops up as well. And here is, in Simple Twist of Fate, it is that kind of story.
0: Thank you.

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'Twas then he felt alone and wished that he'd gone straight and watched out for a simple twist of fate. They walked along by the old canal, a little confused, I remember well, and stopped into a strange hotel with a neon burning bright. He felt the heat of the night hit him like a freight train moving with a simple twist of fate.

0: simple twist of fate.
1: Gosh, isn't that lovely? Simple Twist of Fate from Blood on the Tracks, the album we're featuring today on our Tuesday music feature. And we're very lucky to have a couple of Bob Dylan experts with us, Chris and Patty from the Zimmermans Bob Dylan tribute band. We talked about that electric moment at Newport, but this is quite, in a way, back to that kind of acoustic singer-songwriter style, isn't it?
2: Yes, well, the story goes that a lot of these songs were actually written in open guitar tuning, which was his inspiration at the time.
3: Huh. It's interesting. He took the songs he'd written, actually, to Michael Bloomfield, who was the great Chicago blues guitarist, and he had worked with Dylan on Blonde on Blonde, which are, you know, quite an electric album in many ways. And Bloomfield just didn't get the songs. Mm. He just couldn't really make sense of them because they were so folky in a way. So that's why Dylan decided to do it with stripped down instrumentation, took it to New York. Mm. And
2: so what happened after the Eric Weisberg session that was a bit of a disaster? He took the tapes to Minnesota?
3: Yeah, well, he took them to his brother, David, and played them to his brother, David. And his brother said, actually, Bob, these are too thin. You know, there's not enough energy going on here. You need to re-record these with a band. Take them to Minnesota. Oh. And he took them in December of 74. He took them to Minnesota and recorded it all again. And they ended up using five tracks of the sparse acoustic ones from New York and five tracks from the songs recorded with the band, and they put those 10 together for the album.
1: I've got a note here that you can tell which ones are from the New York sessions because of the jacket Bob was wearing.
3: Well, that's an interesting thing. If you listen, and actually it crops up a bit on some of the Minneapolis ones as well. He wore a jacket when he was playing this guitar and had buttons on it. And as he was playing, the buttons kept banging on the guitar, and you can hear them knocking when you listen. Even those songs you've played already, you can hear that knock. And it's just it's an indication of the awe in which, or the authority Dylan had in the studio, really, is anyone else that would say, well, we'll have to do that again. We've got this nasty knocking noise.
2: It's also an indication of how cold it might have been in the studio in New York that you have to actually play in your jacket.
1: Yes, awesome. Yeah. Play us another one. I love that first one. Tell me about You're a Big Girl Now.
3: So in terms of the album being really about these breakups, this is an acknowledgement of the mess up, really. And it's a terrific song. It's from the Minneapolis sessions, so it's got a band with it, and it's a very special song. Yeah,
1: thank you. Here it comes.

0: You're a big girl now. Bob Dylan, Blood on the Tracks. Hope you're enjoying this music as much as I am. 2101 is our text number. I think what I like about it, guys, is there's a bit of vulnerability to him, and some of that early Bob Dylan stuff is brilliant, but he's pretty cocky, he's pretty tough. I kind of like this side of him. It's obviously the melodic side, but also the more kind of considered and possibly even melancholic side.
1: Yes, we were just discussing that, actually. That just if you haven't heard the album for a while, then it's a timely reminder of just what people can do. I mean, there's just glorious piano and guitar happening in the back of that item, and these musicians probably knew they only had one shot before he changed his mind and walked out or something.
0: Was it an immediate critical and popular success, this album?
2: No, not really. In fact, the Rolling Stone early on gave it quite a bad review. John Landau, who's one of the great music writers, saying, the album's very sloppy and the musicianship's a bit indifferent and it won't stand the test of time. Well, the public, yeah. his public, Dylan's public, just came out in raves. And, it's still to this day, is, I think, even for Rolling Stone, I think it ranks number 9 of the top 500 albums of all time.
1: Yeah, it's up there.
2: I think Landau actually later wrote another review.
0: Let me have another go at this.
2: Yeah, exactly.
0: Because Bob doesn't really help us out when it comes to understanding his albums or his songs, does he? And maybe that pays off.
1: That's the attraction, the mystery. If you've got a mystery, it attracts people because everyone's trying to find the answer and trying to find the... what was really going on
0: and
1: there?
0: And everyone finds himself in it, too.
2: Yes, exactly. Yes. Mm-hmm. Exactly. And sometimes, there's a lot of analysis about what the album, what influenced the album. Was it the breakup with Sarah? Was it his relationship with Cesare Tolo, whatever? And Bob himself said it. He was influenced mostly by the short stories of Anton Chekhov. But fundamentally, here's a song where you can find your own identity within it.
1: Exactly.
2: And it begins to talk about not just Bob's life, but actually about your life, and that's the magic.
1: Universal themes.
0: Yeah. You're going to make me lonesome when you go. Another sort of example of the emotional range of the record. Eh?
2: Yeah, exactly. Yeah. So in a way, it's a song of acceptance of the reality that's come to pass.
0: Here it comes.

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0: RNZ National. Bob Dylan and Blood on the Tracks are being remembered and enjoyed by myself with Chris Nickel and Paddy Bergen from the Zimmermans. I better ask, guys, have the Zimmermans got any gigs coming up?
1: We do. We're playing at the Wellington Jazz Festival, actually, on October the 15th at Gibbons Hotel. Yeah,
0: great.
1: Fantastic.
0: How's the playlist looking?
1: Oh, well, it's good, because we always have a couple of horn players in the band.
2: What is that, our license to jazz?
1: That means we're a jazz band. It's great. It's a free concert, so, you know, come along, yeah, I would say, is the story. Yeah.
2: Jesse, we were just talking while that song was playing, and, you know, Blood on the Tracks came out at a different time in our lives, and it was a time when I used to pack up my LPs on a Saturday night, you know, 3 or 4, and go and visit my friend Jim or whatever, you know, and we would put LPs on and sit and listen to them.
0: Man, those were the days.
1: Yeah.
0: I was going to ask you if it was the first sort of breakup album by a solo male singer, but I guess in the Wee Small Hours, 20 years earlier from Frank Sinatra, arguably got a claim to that. But did it usher in a sort of certain type of record, certain approach to an album?
1: I think it did, Jesse, because what Dylan does in this is he doesn't hesitate to play the hard cards. It's not just sad, you know. He bypasses sad and goes straight to self-destruction and bitterness and sarcasm and all of that as well, you know, dressed up in a lovely lyrical frame. But this kind of breakup album was a precursor of a whole lot of similar sorts of albums to come.
2: What do you mean he allowed people to really express their emotions show their
1: It's not just about love and melancholy, it's about hurt and pain. Mm. And it's interesting because you see other musicians beginning to do that then, you know, Richard Thompson.
2: Paul Simon.
0: Right, gives them permission to do it, eh?
1: Yeah. Well, it gave a new template, I think. So that's one of the really significant downstream effects of it all, yeah.
0: One more song?
1: One more song, sounds
0: great.
1: What will
0: it be?
1: Shelter from the Storm, is it?
2: Yeah, do we do this one? We've done this one in the past. We've done Shelter from the Storm.
1: It's not Shelter from the Storm, is it?
0: Mm-hmm. I'm happy to play Shelter from the Storm, but no, we don't have it, I don't think. Okay. We haven't called it up, so if you see her, say hello.
1: Well, that's a great place to go.
0: Yeah?
2: That's nice.
0: You'll accept that?
1: Oh, we're very happy with that. Thank you.
0: Thank you for coming. It makes a big difference having you both in the studio. I really, really
2: brilliant.
0: Appreciate it.
2: Thank you, Jesse, from the Zimmermans.
1: Really
2: Thank
1: pleased
2: you.
1: To be here. Stuff.

0: Gosh, what a pleasure that was. Half an hour of classic Bob Dylan and Blood on the Tracks. Got a new Beatles song that's just been released, sort of, to play for you after 3 o'clock. We're going to have the results of You're the Judge and then Tom Nash with an incredible life story. All four limbs amputated. He's now a motivational speaker. His view on life after 3:30.
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2: RNZ Pacific, Talo Falava, I'm Johnny Blades. The Vanuatu Maritime Safety Authority has confirmed two people are dead from the sinking of the MV Matui. Up to dozens of passengers are still missing in the unfolding maritime disaster. Atariano Matiariki has more.
3: The MV Matui inter-island passenger ferry was travelling from Vanuatu's main northern island of Santo to Ambai Island when it went down in rough seas on Friday. Officials say it is still unclear how many people were on board, with estimates ranging to almost 50. The authority says 14 people have been rescued. It's estimated that 30 or more people may still be missing. Maritime rescue teams from New Caledonia have joined the search efforts. Calmer seas today have raised hopes of finding survivors.
2: The United States ambassador to New Zealand and the Cook Islands denies that his government is attempting to interfere in decision-making around seabed mineral extraction. It comes as the US National Oceanic and Atmospheric Administration prepares to station a scientist in Rarotonga. Jared Novelli says the officer is a gift to the Cook Islands for it to use as it sees fit.
4: She's not there as some sort of U.S. stooge to say something that we want to hear. It's just the opposite. And I don't get insulted easily, but it's, you know, to be accused of contriving something that you're not, you know, you're not doing whatsoever is really disappointing here.
2: Mr. Novelli says the question of U.S. involvement in regulational policy around deep sea mining should be directed to the Cook Islands. Proposed social media restrictions in Papua New Guinea could be ready for consultation later this year. The Secretary of the Department of Information and Communications Technology says it's preparing a framework to decide which platforms are unsuitable for children. Stephen Mataina spoke to the ABC about thinking of social media not just as a platform but as a place. He says if social media is a place for kids to have open interaction with anonymous people or impersonators, parents should be worried.
5: We have growing cases of children being exposed to interactions with strangers that lead to abduction, that lead to physical meetings, that lead to very serious cases such as sexual assault, rape, and even killing. So these are real cases that we're having, which has prompted this work

0: He says PNG has had initial consultations with Meta late last year to discuss how to impose the age limits. The Ministry of Foreign Affairs in New Zealand says the country would consider further support for Fiji's HIV response if asked. This comes after the Public Health Communications Centre released a briefing last week calling for more help from New Zealand, with nearly 2% of Fiji's population infected by HIV. A spokesperson for MFAT says New Zealand has already provided $4 million this year to support Fiji's HIV surge strategy and outbreak response plan. The spokesperson says New Zealand is committed to supporting Pacific-led health resilience through both bilateral and regional investments. Australia's right-wing One Nation Party says it would preserve the Pacific Australia Labour Mobility Scheme, or PALM scheme, while slashing inbound temporary migration across the board. One Nation has been the second highest polling party in Australia since February. Kaya Selby reports.
1: The party says it wants to reduce the number of temporary visa holders, as well as those in the country unlawfully, by 750,000 over 3 years. It would combine this with an annual cap of 130,000 in the country at a time. Leader Pauline Hanson says both the Labour and Liberal parties have sacrificed Australian living standards to serve vested interests demanding continued mass migration. However, working visas tied to employer demand, such as the PALM scheme, will be maintained. The scheme has drawn in more than 32,000 participants from Pacific Island countries so far this year.
0: In news from New Zealand, a Samoan man convicted of sex offences against a child has won an appeal against deportation. The man was sentenced to 10 months home detention for performing indecent acts on a girl when she was aged 10 to 13. A government lawyer argued deportation was not unduly harsh when weighed against the impact on a young girl. The Immigration and Protection Tribunal suspended his deportation liability for 3 years, dependent on him not reoffending. It said he'd been resident in New Zealand for his entire adult life. The head of the country's biggest fuel importer says supplies are arriving as normal despite increased disruption. Supply lines from the Middle East through the Strait of Hormuz, the Red Sea, and through Saudi Arabian pipelines have been further restricted by the US-Iran conflict in the past week. Z Energy's chief executive, Lindis Jones, says New Zealand's fuel supplies are arriving as expected, although the risk to them has risen.
2: While the system is coping, the safety margins are thinner. Some inventories are being drawn down. Some refineries are deferring maintenance to keep operating, and that reduces the market's ability to absorb another disruption.
0: He says the immediate challenge for local motorists and businesses remains price, which will stay high until the global fuel system rebalances. In world news, Indonesian rescue teams are battling difficult conditions after a ferry carrying more than 240 people capsized in the Java Sea on Saturday. Six people have been confirmed dead and around 130 people are still missing. The head of the NATO military alliance says a Russian attack on a Ukrainian train near the border with Poland yesterday shows how desperate the Russian President Vladimir Putin has become. The strike happened soon after a train carrying senior European officials passed through the same station. Speaking at the Arctic summit in Finland, Mark Rutte said Moscow's continued attacks on civilian infrastructure close to NATO territory are failing to achieve the aim of undermining NATO unity. In sport, Papua New Guinea's new rugby league franchise that is set to join the NRL, the PNG Chiefs, is facing a trademark hurdle as New Zealand rugby looks set to take legal action. NZ Rugby Union is moving to protect its long-standing Chiefs brand related to a Waikato-based team in the Super Rugby competition. IP Australia has put two trademark applications from the NRL in relation to the PNG Chiefs on hold. IP Australia says fans may struggle to distinguish between the PNG Chiefs and New Zealand's Chiefs team, which has in fact held the trademark in Australia for the name and logo since 1998. NZRU says the ball is in the NRL's court. The PNG side is expected to unveil its logo and playing kit next month. And the Silver Ferns coach is excited about the depth and direction of the team ahead of next year's Netball World Cup. Dame Nolene Taurua named an 18-strong Silver Fern squad yesterday with all 12 players from the Commonwealth Games triumph included.
3: We've still got a lot of those players who are in their early 20s. The focus really has been making sure we can cover all positions, which I think we did really well in Commonwealth.
0: The Silver Ferns will meet Australia next month for a four-test Constellation Cup series. That's a bulletin of news and sport from RNZ Pacific.
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5: Hello, Oketa. This is Pacific Waves from RNZ Pacific. I'm Susanna Swiss-Wiki. Coming up, how two siblings survived the Vanuatu ferry disaster. Auckland airport cleaners are struggling to make ends meet. And Pacific teams take part in the first ever Oceania handball tournament. Vanuatu is taking stock of a maritime tragedy in the northern part of the country after an inter-island ferry capsized in rough seas. It's now known help did not reach the victims of a ferry disaster in Vanuatu for more than 30 hours. The MV Matsui departed Vanuatu's northern island of Santo on Friday morning at 6 a.m. for Ambai, then capsized at 9:30 a.m, but a search and rescue operation didn't start until 4 p.m. on Saturday. Johnny Blades reports.
0: As of late Monday, more than 30 people were understood to still be missing at sea after the ferry disaster. Reports suggest 15 people survived. The current confirmed death toll is at 2. However, it's unclear how many people were on the boat. The government has indicated that over 40 crew and passengers were aboard, but some people believe the boat may have been overloaded. Luganville MP Matai Seremaia, who helped with search and rescue efforts, spoke to RNZ Pacific late Sunday from Santo. He explained why the search and rescue operation had been delayed.
6: Because there was a lot of misinformation that the ship was drifting, and we were waiting for coordinates. But nothing came through until one of the surviving crews that swam ashore alerted us that the ship has capsized, so we went out for the search.
0: Mr. Seremaia says most of those rescued were found along the coast.
6: Those that were picked up today, this morning, were all coastal pickups. A couple of ships out, I was on my ship out, crew out there. And there's a couple of private boats, speedboats out there as well, doing search, but we found nothing so far.
0: He says rescue efforts were made more challenging because of bad weather. Meanwhile, an Australian pilot who helped locate survivors says their stories are harrowing. Mark Turnbull, who is based in Nauru Island in Toba province, was one of the first people in the air looking for survivors. Dr. Turnbull says he managed to speak to some of the people who survived.
7: Got a rough update from one particular survivor to hear what actually happened, and she was the one that told me that that they'd been holding onto this black tank through the night, 19 of them, and that 5 of them had died through the night. And then in the morning they let this big tank go for some reason, possible that they were just being pounded by waves maybe.
0: Dr. Turnbull, who operates the Wings of Hope Flying Doctor Service, says the survivors he spoke to were weak and extremely dehydrated. He says it's a miracle that anyone survived.
7: And it's so incredible that these people survived those conditions through the night with the waves pounding them. It's really amazing that anybody survived. But yeah, a big tragedy, because it seems like up to 30 people are still missing, and very, very unlikely that they have survived.
0: Meanwhile, the country's top meteorologist says the ferry disaster has exposed a critical gap between weather warnings and action across the Pacific, not just Vanuatu. Levu Antfalo, the director of the Vanuatu Meteorology and Geohazards Department, says in the case of the Matui incident, warnings were issued days earlier about dangerous weather, giving the crew time to prepare.
8: We can only put out the information to stop the vessels going out. That's not our mandate. Mm. So whether they take heed of the warnings, that's up to them.
0: Levu Antfalo says this tragedy reinforces why marine warnings need to be taken seriously, even when conditions at sea are changeable.
8: If there's a warning, I would prefer for those marine vessels to take heed of those warnings, because we don't control the situation there out at sea.
0: Mr. Antfalo says there needs to be greater responsibility from the people producing the forecasts to get the message through to the public, but also from those regulating vessels and the people deciding whether to travel at sea. Meanwhile, concern over the response to the tragedy has prompted Vanuatu's Prime Minister Jotham Napit to transfer responsibility for the country's Maritime Safety Authority from the Ministry of Fisheries, Ocean and Maritime Affairs to his office. A spokesperson for the government says Mr. Napat wants the authority under his watch until everything's under control and a full investigation into the MV Matui incident is conducted.
5: 2 young siblings are recovering in hospital after surviving the Vanuatu ferry disaster. Violet Tari told Pacific Waves it was an emotional reunion when she finally got to see her nephew and niece.
9: They were only crying when they saw us, when they saw us in the hospital. We all cried together first, no talking, no anything but crying.
5: Tragically, confusion around the vessel's status and misinformation meant that it was over 30 hours before a search operation was launched. Violet Tari says her niece and nephew were one of the survivors that swam to Santo Island.
9: They only swim to find the island that they came across. They said they were on the sea and they were pulled by tides. And they came across the islands and they came to Santo.
5: Tari says they haven't spoken much about their experience, but understands they're in shock.
9: We encourage them not to worry about anything. Maybe they will say things with their experience later.
5: According to Tari, there were other relatives travelling with the siblings on the ferry. The siblings are currently being looked after by Tari and her other sisters as their mother remains on another island. The police have been in contact with the family.
9: Yes, they told us to give them the information and maybe they'll do something.
5: Tari says she's grateful that her niece and nephew made it out alive.
9: I'm very happy because we received them.
5: That was Violet Tari speaking to Pacific Waves about her niece and nephew who survived the Vanuatu ferry disaster. In New Zealand, it's so far so good for Auckland City Rail Link, which had its first full weekday in operation today. Auckland Transport says trains ran smoothly and that by 9 a.m, around 24,000 people were travelling on the network. Matthew Chunison was riding the rails and filed this report.
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11: On the 7:20 a.m. east-west train from Swanson, Craig is hoping for a significant reduction to his lengthy trip into town. Until now, commuters on the Western Line faced daily frustration due to the curious rail layout at Newmarket.
12: So train to Newmarket, sits in Newmarket while the driver changes. There's the Southern Line that comes through as well, so we wait for that. But yeah, normally it's a 5 or so minute wait, and then we go backwards all the way into Britomart. Normally it takes about an hour or so to get into town, so yeah, looking forward to the 15-20 minutes, hopefully, savings that I get there.
11: It's Westies like Craig who are set to gain the biggest benefits from the CRL, with the East-West line now bypassing Newmarket completely and delivering them smack bang in the middle of town, or south to Monaco after that. Connor's just come off his night shift at McDonald's in Henderson and is on his way home to Drury. It's quite the commute.
13: Before the Centrelink went in, I'd have to catch a train from Drury when it first opened all the way to either Newmarket or Waitemata, and then go from Waitemata to Henderson. And now I can just go from Henderson to Manukau or Middlemore, and then go from Drury all the way to Waitemata and then to Henderson.
11: So how long is that going to knock off your trip?
13: About half an hour, 45 minutes.
11: Like many Aucklanders, Hannah's been checking out the two brand new stations, Karanga Ahape and Te Waihoretu, and the two existing stations that have been completely transformed. That's Waitemata, formerly Britomart, and Mangawhao, formerly Mount Eden.
14: I'm a recently departed Westie, so I've been looking forward to this for a really long time. I know for friends travelling in from Glen Eden this morning, it saved them half an hour.
11: Waiata and celebration on Karangahape Road, which was hit incredibly hard while the CRL was being built. Now it boasts the deepest train station in New Zealand, 33 metres, and the second longest escalator in the southern hemisphere at 43 metres. Bo Meng from K Road Bakery, Paifi, says it doesn't usually open on a Sunday, but it did yesterday to coincide with the CRL opening. It sold a lot of pies.
15: We wanted to see how it would go, and we're pretty impressed with the results, so hopefully we keep opening up on Sunday.
11: Charlotte Ryan from the Karangahape Road Business Association says she's seen a lot of new faces over the past 2 days.
16: Like, I think I expected, you know, lots of our friends or lots of the K Road community to come out, and they were, but it was actually majority people that I don't think have been here in 10 or 15 years or even longer. People were commenting where they thought old buildings were, and, you know, it was really, really interesting to see that people had returned.
11: However, not everyone's feeling quite so positive. Te Waihoretu is touted to become New Zealand's busiest train station, but Shabana Ranchoji from Roma Blooms, which is mere metres from the Victoria Street West entrance, says she's barely noticed any change in the amount of foot traffic.
17: Nothing's changed.
18: Really? No more people?
17: No more people than what it was last Monday.
18: That's a bit grim, isn't it?
17: Well, I said, give us a month. You know, it is what it is.
11: First weekday almost done, Aucklanders are hoping that the CRL will indeed prove to be the city's golden ticket.
5: Staying in New Zealand, Auckland airport cleaners are calling for safer working conditions and a living wage. Many of the workers are migrants, including a large number of Pacific people, and some have been cleaning at the airport for more than 20 years. Living wage campaigner Desa Unga says cleaners continue to struggle with the rising cost of living, despite their work being recognised as essential during the COVID-19 pandemic. She told me why they are campaigning for a living wage.
19: Airport cleaners are asking for safer conditions, and part of that safer conditions that they're asking for is being paid a dignified wage. And the reason for it is because their work as cleaners has been identified as essential work. And so I think part of that should be reflected in their pay by being paid dignified wages.
5: What are the challenges that they face outside of work because of their current pay?
19: Bella Fiver last week is one of the cleaners for Auckland Airport, and she spoke about how when she migrated to New Zealand, she had this vision of her and her family doing better, I guess, seeing back in Tonga. And she painted a picture for us at the meeting that she thought she would open the fridge and there would be more food in the fridge. But one day she opened the fridge and it was just a jug of water. And I think a lot of those cleaners resonated with her stories because a lot of them stood there with her with teary eyes. And so I think a lot of them are struggling with cost of living. And even part of that is paying for school fees and also providing food for their kids as well during these tough times.
5: Are the majority of the cleaners that work at the airport, are they of Pacifica ethnicity?
19: I think there's a mixture, but there is definitely a majority of migrant workers, not only as from Pacific, but also the Philippines and other ethnic minority groups. But a big, large chunk of it is Pacific.
5: And how long have these people, how long have they been cleaners at the airport for?
19: Oh, some of them more than 20 years. Some of them, like Bella Fiver, that's all she's known since migrating from Tonga. And so this is, they're experts in their field, and yet their pay does not reflect their expertise in maintaining a hygienic airport. And it's the first stop for every person that lands here, and it keeps the airport functioning and running. And so, yeah.
5: So she's been there for 20 years. Has she ever had like a pay increase?
19: I think her pay increases comes with the minimum wage increases, and that is a lot, that is repetitive throughout the whole sector. for cleaners. And I think that is what is wrong, and why the airport cleaners standing up to be paid a dignified wage would set the standard for how cleaners are treated. And it really started with Auckland Council paying their cleaners a living wage. And I think that should be something that we need to look at, that if Auckland Council can do it, then someone like Auckland Airport, who's the second largest employer in Tāmaki, should be able to pay a living wage.
5: What difference will the living wage make to cleaners?
19: I think there's, I think we talk a lot about the hauora of a person, which is mental, spiritual, and everything like that. But as soon as someone gets a living wage, they're able to actually feel a difference in the work that they do. They feel like they're being respected in their workplace and that their work is being valued. But not only that, it's also the materialistic changes too, is that they can be able to afford milk or even a bar of chocolate when their kids ask for it, when they walk into Pack and Save or Countdown or Woolworths. All these small things that actually enable people to feel like that they're thriving and their work is respected, that is a difference that it makes.
5: Has Auckland Airport responded to your campaign?
19: No. Oh, yes. I think that they're meeting with the union, which is the union is driving it on their side. And so I think they're meeting with their union in the next coming weeks or so, but they have a campaign launch coming up next month to officially launch it.
5: So what would be the next steps if Auckland Airport aren't willing to give the cleaners a living wage?
19: I think for us as a movement, as Living Wage, we're going to continue to invite people to come and share stories of the impacts of low wages in their communities, because I think that is the biggest and most impactful thing we can do as communities, is come out of isolation, out of poverty, and share their stories to make sure that people at the higher ups understand that these stories actually matter. And it's not just one person like Dalafaiva's story that is repetitive, it's actually so many more.
5: Thanks, Desa, for your time. Is there anything else that you'd like to share?
19: No, just that the airport cleaners, just like every other cleaner in New Zealand, that whole sector has been overlooked and neglected. But even during COVID at the airport, all of a sudden they were essential workers and they were celebrated. But right after that, they were overlooked and neglected once again. But they're still doing the exact same work, looking after everyone. And so I think they deserve to be recognised and reflected through their pay.
5: Handball is a new sport for most of the Pacific Island countries. In the past week, five Pacific teams were part of the first ever International Handball Federation Oceania Cup event in Wellington. New Caledonia and Tahiti, two of the more experienced teams, made it into the final and third place playoff respectively. Ilya Satora was at the final day and has the story.
20: Tournament director David Island believes the Oceania event has achieved its purpose in showcasing the talents of the island teams, especially Fiji, Cook Islands and Kiribati. Island says the pathway to the World Championship is an opportunity for teams to play competitive matches and develop their own skills.
21: Oceania, one of the developing regions, if the winner of this tournament will be funded by the International Handball Federation to go and compete at the Asian Handball Championships for Women, which takes place, I think, in December.
20: He says new teams, Fiji and Kiribati, did themselves proud at the event.
21: I think Fiji have been the absolute revelation. They've played really well. They're clearly getting a lot of work into their infrastructure and working through, and have really come on in the last year or so. And then Kiribati, it's a development team for them.
20: Fiji head coach Samuel Adaba says it has been a big learning experience for the side, especially facing giants Australia and top Pacific Island team New Caledonia in pool play.
22: This was the first international tournament of most of our girls, so this was a huge learning experience for us. We played two very tough and well-developed teams in our pool, that's Australia and Tahiti. We made a lot of mistakes in those matches, but we learned quickly from them.
20: The VAR says claiming fifth spot was a big achievement for the side, which was playing their first Oceania tournament.
22: I'm just incredibly proud of the ladies. They are a young team, but they showed the real Fijian heart and fought until the very end. To finish fifth overall is a huge milestone for us, especially as the first ever Fiji women's national team to compete at this level. I'm so proud of their performance and the character they showed.
20: The Bar says they will now return home and work on key areas to grow the game. Meanwhile, the next tournament on the calendar is the Oceania Under 18 and Under 20 events in Auckland in December.
5: That's Pacific Waves for today. For all episodes, head over to rnz.co.nz/Pacific. We're also on Spotify, Apple, and iHeartRadio. 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
1: Hey, Ngahiwi, I mentioned the good dame herself, and I'm pretty sure she's on the line with us now. So you and I can both have a chat to her, eh? So joining us now is the good dame herself. Dame Hinawahi Mohi is on the line now. E te kahurangi tēnā koe.
2: Tēnā kōrua.
1: Thank you for joining. It's Julian and Ngahiwi show now, apparently. Welcome. It's so good to have you on the program, and I hope you don't mind both of us joining you at this moment. I wanted to talk to you about, obviously, White Anthems, and also given the new award as a part of the Silver Scrolls. But I hope you heard the last point that Ngahiwi was making about winning the Battle of Hearts and Minds and the role that you've had in that as well with the mahi that Te Totowhiti is doing. Would you agree with Ngahiwi's statement that we are winning the Battle of Hearts and Minds with Aotearoa New Zealand whānui at the moment?
2: I think so. I think that there is an incredible love and devotion for the reo. And through music, it can connect with so many more, so much further and wider, and in a lyrical, melodic way that few other things can do the same sort of thing. I just love that there's connections on all levels, whether it be through contemporary Waiatereo Māori or through beautiful waiata performed by Kapa Haka. For us, you know, we sing at the drop of a hat for all our ceremonies, rituals, coming together, sharing. But we can actually tap into waiata on digital platforms now and across the motu. So it's lovely to hear your words, Ngahiwi, you know, especially if I think back to my university days and Marangaki Ai was our anthem, and we just loved everything that the band Aotearoa brought to our sense of purpose and focus while we were students. We were very idealistic, I think, then. And a few sort of bish-bash boshes around with the real life circumstances and the way that the reo has tenaciously fought through. And it's something that we can all share, and whether it's through music or through education programs or through an app on your phone, it's something for all of us in Aotearoa.
1: Yeah, Ngahiwi, I hear Dame Hinawahi Mohi speak to the way that she has. It's almost as if she's talking about the fact that she's not been part of the front, you know, the vanguard of the battle itself, Ngahiwi. and you both are. And I guess what I'm looking for is a bit of reflection, because you've both been so integral to what we consider today. I mean, Dame Hinawahi called it yesterday's idealism, but today's idealism is tomorrow's conservatism. You know, this approach that we've taken is working, Ngahiwi, and that's a good thing, right?
3: Yeah, but I think a key part of it is that the kaupapa has adjusted to fit the context, right? And so one of the things that I think we should be all conscious of is that when you make a decision to learn te reo, right, it is a big decision to make. And you've obviously answered your why. And for a lot of us, that why is different. Some of us don't have a why because we were just in the whānau that, you know, brought up with the language. But there are others, the vast majority of us, who don't. And they're not useless, and they're not un-Māori because they don't speak the language. They're part of what's happened in our country. And so when they make the decision to come and learn what should have been their birthright, the last thing they need is a whakaputa mōhio correcting them and telling them off for making mistakes. Because one of the, you know, the inevitable consequences of learning something new is that you will make a mistake. And mā te he, koe ka tika, ne? And, you know, and if you're non-Māori, you're sitting there getting a hard time because what are you doing in a class? This is not your class. This is not your language. Well, if you live in New Zealand, and my boss agrees with this too, me marama koe ki te reo. You should be able to speak the language. And so when you come to learn, you've got a whole bunch of things there. But one of the barriers that is common to all learners, no matter where they come from, is the fear, is fear, doubt and shame. The fear of making a mistake and offending people. And it's one of the things that we need to overcome. And one of those things that we've really looked at over the past, you know, decade or so is being kind. And, you know, look, Willie Jackson, I love Willie because he gives the deal a go and he doesn't really care if he gets it wrong, you know. He gives the deal a go. And then you get beautiful speakers in the parliament like Willow Jean Prime, who I have yet to hear make a grammar error when she speaks. But, you know, it doesn't matter whether you're Willow Jean or Willie or not even on the journey. If you're looking to learn the language, you know, people should look after you when you come in and make it safe for you to make your mistakes, because from those mistakes you'll learn. And the kaupapa has adjusted along the way. And look, I you know, you brought up maranga over the course of the interview, but I think Hinewehi's version of God Defend New Zealand in 1999 at Twickenham was just as, if not more powerful, in convincing people that te reo Māori is part of our national identity. You know, and I remember watching that and punching the air. My oldest kid thought I was a bit mad. And then all of a sudden I stopped and went, oh, she's going to get hammered after this because of what she's done. And sure enough, it happened. And it was like about 2 or 3 months later, everybody realised, oh, well, we're being horribly unfair here. And then all of a sudden, I'd go to rugby match.
1: Look at us now. Yeah. Look at us now.
3: Yeah.
1: Look at the Olympics. Ngahi we, when our athletes are winning gold, I saw a lot of our non-Māori athletes singing te reo Māori version of the national anthem. Well, of course, they didn't repeat it. So once that finished, that was the version we got, and we saw our non-Māori athletes winning gold medals singing the national anthem in te reo Māori. Part of it for me is recognition, and Dame Hinewehi, I wanted to come to you because I think it's in this new award, Te Tihi o Te Maunga Tito, as a part of the APRA Silver Scrolls, as a part of the recognition process of the tohungatanga and the contribution, I suppose, that Kapahaka has made to the ongoing revitalisation and survival of te reo Māori. Was that one of the motivating factors for the establishment of this Te Tihi o Te Maunga Tito Award?
2: Absolutely. I think it's about celebrating the artistry, the creativity. It's also about celebrating the importance of story in and amongst a beautiful tune and how we communicate that through music. So it's been an absolute pleasure to be able to work through the process of inviting those involved with Kapaka songwriting to put their best song forward, their best haka forward, and for the judges to listen to the waiata without seeing the performance, because oftentimes we think of the au haka as a performance model, of course, which it is, but this is really burrowing down into the beauty of the language and expression of that through music. So the judges had to listen to these waiata without knowing who they were, although because they were all experts in this field, they did think, that sounds a little bit like this kapahaka or that kapahaka. But it was really interesting how taking away the visual aspect and beauty and dynamic performances and just focus on the written word and the sung word and how that translates into something really powerful.
1: Well, can I ask you a bit about that? Because I remember Auntie Tihi Puanaki saying to me, ka pute tō māngai, ka ngaro i a koe, kei te ao whānui. And she was talking about the fact that once you perform, once it's out there, it, you know, people can use it, because that was the traditional approach, according to her. You know, you have more teatea, who had borrowed phrases from other more teatea throughout time. so how do you approach that with an award like this, Dame Henewihi, when so much of our songs are influenced, kapahaka, are influenced by others, phrasings influenced, all that kind of thing?
2: Absolutely. It's a beautiful part of borrowing ideas, and sometimes you don't even realise that you're hearing something and are influenced by that in the creativity and inception of a waiata, but suddenly it comes out in a different form. And I'm not talking about the use of AI or the which is, you know, scraping a whole lot of music, millions and trillions and gazillions of content from the internet, and it's being spat out as something different. That's actually theft. This is about original composition and the inspiration of all those things around us, what has come before us and what will go into the future, as a new idea in a different form, but with all the beauty and relevance to today.
1: Dame Henewihi, I heard you say judges. I saw Head Judge Sir Timothy Karetu and I said, that'll do, I'll stop there. that'll do, I say. Were there other judges?
2: There were other judges, and Leon Blake, Te Hetu Blake, and Otene Hopa, and Hukarere Greening, and they've all been judges at different competitions as well. One thing Leon said in this process of judging was how challenging it was to not actually see the performance and get that other dimension to a kapaka performance. So you really had to focus on the lyric and then how the tune wrapped around it and did its best to raise it up on a platform. So they really did nut it out over a few weeks and came together to make the final decision.
1: Wow, and I'll get to those final decisions soon, but you've just reminded me, I think it was 2009 when Ricky Gage composed a song for Te Whanua Apanui about kumara and never used the word kumara once. The expertise of being able to compose at that level is just, it just blows my mind. So I wanted to talk about expertise in te reo ngahiwe if I could, because I know Te Tauruwhiri has an important role to play, particularly around translations, expert translators and interpreters, recognising excellence through certification. How was that going?
3: Yeah, well, we're working on a new certification process now, because nowhere else in the world do you have a situation where people pass an exam and immediately become a licensed translator. Generally, the exam is the first part and then there's a process to step through. But we do have a role in terms of, you know, a quality of the language, but the language is very much formal and we've been really, really clear about that. You know, iwi reo, reo awaha, you know, creative language, that is something else, you know, but our focus is on setting the conventions for formal te reo Māori and hoping that people will follow them. We had a revamp of the conventions over the last year or so, carried out by Haimata, which is Hini Haya Murphy's company. And look, you know, it's really, really important for us that we keep those updated. But when you get a creative like Rikirangi Gage, you know, they're few and far between. Tā Timoti is another one. You know, they turn up, they write these amazing songs which defy everything, you know. And to write a song about kumara without mentioning the word kumara, and of course there's that old whakatokie, the kumara doesn't talk about its sweetness, so probably
1: indeed,
3: that's what he took on when he did it.
1: exactly. But, you know, with regards to the expertise, and you're right, when you mention names like Tā Timoti, you know, all the rest of us start, well, you know, we used to shudder and shiver and get the witty witties whenever he would walk into the room. But, Ngahiwi, do you see the next generations of that ilk coming through in the mahi that you are doing. And that in itself, if you are seeing that, must be really invigorating in terms of the role that Te Tauta Whiri has.
3: Oh, look, you know, I look at the young ones that are around today and I'm going, wow, look at who we're handing the baton on to. You know, look, I look at some of these kuri kids at 18 and think to myself, man, I was dumb as when I was 18. I was pretty dumb when I was 25, you know. But I watch these kids coming through and I'm just going, wow, look at you. Aren't you incredible? So, you know, I have absolutely no worry about who we're handing things over to because I think they're going to take it to another level. And that's with Te Reo as well. I mean, look at somebody like Kiringaua Cassidy, for instance, who is one of the subjects of a webinar that we're running next week. And by the way, if you want to find out what's going on in Te Wiki, go to reomaori.co.nz.
1: Reomaori.co.nz.
3: But people like, you know, Kiringaua, just absolute, you know, that guy was 17 when he sat the translator's exam. He was 18 when we announced the result, but his mark was over 90%. So you've got these young ones that are coming through that are just incredible, and there are others like him too. I mean, for instance, you know, Rawiri Wright's daughter, Te Wehi's younger sister, Te Ngāwari, goes down south, trains my daughter's kapa for a year, and I couldn't believe how they sounded at the South Island regionals, you know. So you've got these incredible young people coming through, Te Wehi, her brother's another one, not to mention Ke Rama. And you'll see these young people all over the place who are just, you know, just waiting, saying to me, you know, things like, you know, very quietly, ESP, of course, come on, old fella, move over, it's my turn soon. And I'll move over because they're going to do incredible things.
1: Yeah, tēnā koe. Dame Henewi, when you hear the likes of, we were just talking, Ngāhiwi and I earlier, about ones like Jordan with a Y, I mean, she's taken on her own mahi now and translated Olivia Dean's Man I Need into Te Reo Māori. It's got over 3 million shares, likes, views, and that kind of thing. How encouraged are you when you see and hear not just the work that is happening, but the uptake of it by obviously Māori and non-Māori in Aotearoa?
2: It's amazing. It's really inspiring. And not just in translating existing songs into Te Reo Māori, but the new compositions that are coming through at an exceptional rate. We've had over 60 new waiata released this year, and next week will be a real example of how that can be intertwined into a special kaupapa to celebrate and bring everyone together, and a real focus and consciousness around celebrating how far we've come in over 50 years. Still lots of work to do, but through waiata, these beautifully creative people can really express themselves and connect, not just here in Aotearoa, but around the world, and which is what Jordan and Mohi and another young artist called Hope. They're in the UK at the moment, and they're going to Abbey Road Studios to do some more recording.
1: Yes.
2: And that's just fantastic.
1: Amazing,
2: It's so glorious.
1: Oh, yeah. And look, if I look at the finalists for Te Tihi o Te Maunga this year, Dame Henewehi, Ka Mutu Te Aroha, Nā Tāku Te Hinerua Pautu Rāwa ko Taboroa Kāwana, Towers, as he's known. Te Tāpuni, he mea tito e Rob Ruha, nā te kapaha ko Tāma Tāpunui. Waikatuku Waikahono, he mea tito nā Tā Derek Ladelli, te rau hui angata, Anipiki Tuari, Hāmi Ora Tuari, the Tuari Whānau, wow, kapaha ka whāngā rā mai tawhiti. I mean, you've already got an amazing ilk of artists and composers there, eh?
2: Absolutely. And the interesting thing about the three finalists for this inaugural award, Te Tihi o Te Maunga Tito, is that they also do commercial music, contemporary music, on the other side of the spectrum, and they can translate it or reinterpret it, that creativity, onto a kapaka stage. So that's a real talent. And the creativity is just oozing out of these three finalists, and the waiata that they presented through their kapahaka, te wharehaka o te puku, te taumata o apanui, me te kapahaka o whangara mai tawhiti, is just a small sample of the incredible work that is being done, and so much aroha that goes into it, you know, for the love of waiata, and how it is a legacy and tradition that we carry on, and how our young ones, man, those competitions for the kura tuarua, oh my goodness.
1: Oh my gosh.
2: And really snapping at the heels of their pakeke, and it's just wonderful to see that, you know, either streamed or on old-fashioned TV like I watch. And it's an amazing spectacle that makes the world sit up and pay attention.
1: Exactly. And the theme of this year's Māori Language Week, Ake, is Te Reo Towns. And I'm going to say something controversial, and I hope you both don't mind, but surely the top Te Reo Town is Pakipaki, Dame Henewi.
2: Of course, te hoki ngā mahā tēnā koutou.
1: Feel free to jump in, Ahiwi. Feel free to jump in whenever you want.
3: I will. I remember watching Pakipaki perform on the Te Māori concert, right, that we performed on, and I was sitting there with two of my kuia, Raki Uda Kupenga and Kura Anderson, who is a moike. And I was watching these two kuias, they're pointing to these kids as the camera was panning across the front row going, mai te kāinga, mai te kāinga, mai te kāinga, and no te kāinga, no te kāinga. And I said to them, how do you know that they're from Ngāti Parana? I said, oh, mai te kānohi, by the face. And so, you know, if it is Pakipaki, you know, like typical Ngāti Parana, we'll go and claim it, right?
1: Yep, that's the way we are. That's the way we are. Hey, Dame Hinawihimui, we up in tēnā kura. Thank you so much for joining us today. I really appreciate your time, and I know that you'll continue every week and every day. It's not just Māori Language Week that you contribute as much as you do. You've been doing it for years now, the both of you. I want to thank you for the contribution over so many years and your ongoing contribution. Dame Hinewihimuhi, wish you the best with the awards, particularly not just the Tihi o Te Maungati Tō, but all the other awards as well for the Silver Scrolls. E mihi ana te kahurangi, tēnā koe.
2: Tēnā koe,
1: tēnā kōrua. Kia ora maira. Engahi, we all the best for Māori Language Week. It will be huge as it is. I think I'm making my way to Kaikohe.
3: Ka pai.
1: For te reo o te kāinga hore he painga and the hīkoi, so hopefully I'll make sure I get there and support the kaupapa as well. E mihi ana.
3: Ai, and you know, kia kaha te reo Māori up the wās.
1: That old Māori whakatauki mai rā no, eh? Up the wāki
3: runga. Wāki runga, eh?
1: Tēnā koe. Kia ora mai rā, hoa ngā mihi nui. That is, of course, Ngāhiwi Apanui. And Dame Hinewihi Mohi. Wow, aren't they awesome? Dame Hinewihi Mohi, Ngāhiwi Apanui, both a part of that rejuvenation of te reo Māori composition, moeata Māori composition. You know, legends of Māori music.
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0: RNZ News at 4 o'clock. Kia ora, good afternoon. I'm Karen McCarthy. An inquiry has found the police missed a real chance to find the fugitive Tom Phillips and his children more than 2 years before the end of their ordeal. Its report says authorities did not properly investigate a credible sighting in May 2023. A woman had reported seeing the family beside a broken down vehicle, but police were redirected before getting there and the job was closed without explanation. The police commissioner, Richard Chambers, has today apologised for any failings.
1: In any investigation, especially one as long, complex and unprecedented as this, there will be times we fall short. We can't change that now, but we can learn from it.
0: Phillips was killed in a shootout with police last year. Americans topped the list of people who've overstayed their visa in the last 3 years. Overall, an estimated 19,000 people are overstayers. In the last 3 years, the visas of 6,559 people expired without them leaving. 925 of those were from America, followed by Tonga, China and the UK. The overall estimate of overstayers is down on last year's figure of nearly 21,000 after a change in how they are counted. Immigration New Zealand says the number of visa overstayers remains very small. The European Union's foreign policy chief says a Russian attack on a Ukrainian train near the border with Poland was intended to scare Western countries off supporting Kyiv, but they should stand firm. Yesterday's attack happened soon after a train carrying senior European officials had passed through the same station. From Kyiv, here's the BBC's James Landale.
2: The question, of course, is now what does Europe do now? What does NATO do now? There is now an actual debate of actually policy change. And very renowned institute, the Institute for the Study of War, a think tank, has this morning said NATO should change its policy. And the institute says, why doesn't NATO take out these drones in a kind of buffer zone over Ukrainian territory? But that would be a controversial move because there'll be some members of NATO who would be very cautious about taking that step for fear of some kind of direct NATO-Russia conflict.
0: A spokesperson for the Russian president has said it will continue to carry out military operations across the entire territory of Ukraine. In a blow to President Trump, the US Supreme Court has declined to let the US Postal Service enforce a rule targeting mail-in ballots. Mr. Trump had wanted to restrict voting by mail ahead of November's midterm elections that will determine control of Congress. More than $200,000 has been raised in New Zealand for people affected by the deadly flash flood in Nepal. Former Honorary Consul for Nepal, Dinesh Kutka, says about 80% of the donations have come from the Indian community. He says communities across the country have organised fundraising events in recent weeks, including a dinner in Auckland that raised $100,000 and included a $50,000 donation from the Central Sikh Association. Mr. Kutka says more fundraising events are planned, with the money going to people who have lost everything and are most in need. MPI is investigating the

0: Death of a young bull dumped next to its owner's letterbox with obscenities spray-painted on its sides. It's not clear how the bull died, but animal welfare group Hooha says it got through a fence into a neighbouring farm, was caught by the farmer and strapped onto a pallet, then taken 2 kilometres by tractor to the owner's driveway. The incident occurred in rural Whangarei last week. MPI's Northern Animal Welfare Manager Brendan Mickelson says staff have visited the site and are working to determine the animal's cause of death. Researchers in the UK have found that reading for pleasure is linked to better mental health, lower stress levels and a reduced risk of dementia. In a new review of dozens of pieces of evidence, scientists at Cambridge University say regular reading of any genre can bring health benefits at every stage of life. That's the news.
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0: Lisa Owen here next with Checkpoint after the short forecast from Met Service to midnight on Wednesday. For Northland to Taranaki and Tamarunui, also Coromandel, cloudy with the odd light shower. Bay of Plenty, Taupo, Taihape, Whanganui and Manawatu, cloudy with the odd light shower, becoming fine in the morning. Gisborne to Wairarapa, fine. Hora Whenua to Wellington and the Marlborough Sounds, fine spells today, cloudy tomorrow with the odd shower. Nelson and Marlborough, excluding the Sounds, and Canterbury. Mainly fine, but rain develops about Canterbury tomorrow afternoon and evening, with heavy falls and snow to 500 metres inland and a few showers elsewhere. Buller to Westland, showers spreading north today, turning to rain tomorrow, heavy falls are possible. Otago, Southland and Fiordland, mainly fine but rain about Fiordland and rain spreads elsewhere in the morning with heavy falls and snow lowering to 400 metres inland, turning to isolated showers later. And for the Chatham Islands, fine spells. It's 4:06.
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4: Tēnā koutou katoa, no mai haere mai, ko Lisa Owen tēnei. Completely fine is how a social worker described the Phillips children after they returned from their first day in the bush with their father. The Oranga Tamariki worker believed Tom Phillips' story that it was a camping trip and there was nothing particularly sinister about it. Just months later, the Marakopa dad went on the run with his kids again, hiding in the bush for almost 4 years this time. A new report has found that the second abduction could have been prevented if the police in Oranga Tamariki had worked more closely together. The more than 200-page public inquiry that is published on the DIA website reveals a litany of missed opportunities to protect the children. The harm caused by Tom Phillips to his children was underplayed, minimised and overlooked by agencies for significant periods. Concerns raised by the children's adult sisters were effectively ignored despite their repeated attempts to alert OT, including a detailed written statement that was sent to a social worker. Oranga Tamariki, an agency whose job is to keep children safe, closed a report of concern from police while the children were still missing the second time around. Here's the head of OT, Amanda Malu.
5: We got it wrong. We got it wrong. We know. The report is clear that our people should have spoken to one another. It's unacceptable. It falls well below expected standards. And it's my job and the Commissioner's job to make it clear to our people that that's not good enough.
4: The police, for their part, failed to make their full concerns clear to Oranga Tamariki. They did not tell OT Phillips was unsafe to hold a firearms licence, or that they believe he'd tried to stage his and his children's deaths, nor did they pass on the full picture of his significant alcohol abuse. Police also bungled their response to a credible sighting in May 2023, were slow to recognise the risk to the children, slow to take Phillips' guns, and slow to use all investigative tools. Police Commissioner Richard Chambers has admitted that in the initial stages, the police investigation was not given the focus and resources it required.
6: in any investigation, especially one as long, complex, and unprecedented as this, there will be times we fall short. We can't change that now, but we can learn from it. There are lessons for us in this inquiry, and I want to apologise for the times we did not get everything right.
4: Tom Phillips was shot dead by police on September the 8th last year. The report by the Honourable Simon Moore, KC, makes 9 recommendations. Joining us now is Oranga Tamariki's Chief Executive, Amanda Malu. Amanda, how well did Oranga Tamariki serve these children?
7: Oh, good afternoon, Lisa. Look, I've made it very clear today that we did not do our best work here at all, and we failed the children and the mother and older sisters in this instance.
4: Do you accept OT's actions or inactions have added to the harm done to these children?
7: Look, I think it's important to be very clear that the harm caused was caused by Tom Phillips. But that said, we did not listen and pay anywhere near as much attention as we should have to what the mother and sisters were telling us. And we didn't speak with our police colleagues anywhere near enough detail. And in that sense, we have failed these children.
4: I want to talk about the whānau in a minute, but this report says that you and the police could have prevented the second abduction.
7: So the report is clear that there were opportunities missed, particularly between the first and second disappearance. We didn't have the full picture and we didn't sit down together to share that information with one another. Had we done so, there is a possibility we may have been able to prevent the second disappearance.
4: That's your job and you didn't do it. So how do you feel about that?
7: Well, I'm a new chief executive here at Oranga Tamariki, and like anyone reading this report, I'm deeply disappointed. It is not a great read. I know there's work to do here in this organisation, and that's why I am here. I know there are great people in Oranga Tamariki who come to work every day to do their very best for New Zealand children, and I need to leverage that and get the best out of our people and our organisation for the children.
4: Let's go through some of the failings in detail. A social worker said that the kids were completely fine. This is after the first time they were taken into the bush. They'd been there 18 days in winter conditions, no contact with the outside world. They'd been left alone at one point by their father. The vehicle had been dumped at the beach. The social worker visited the cabin, which the police had said was totally unsuitable for the children to stay in. Yet they concluded that the kids were completely fine. In what world did they come to that conclusion, given the evidence?
7: Look, I understand the concerns, and it simply isn't good enough. We did not present the full information to the family court. We didn't represent the views and concerns of the children's mum or their older siblings, and we did not have the full picture from police.
4: Did you mislead the court?
7: The report's clear that there was no deliberate intention to mislead the court. Where we let ourselves down was that we did not have all of the information with us at the time. To be fair, it was an oral update to the court very early in the situation, but that is no excuse. We ought to have provided as much information as we'd been given.
4: This report, which is available for people to read on the DIA website, talks about the fact that the adult sisters of these children tried repeatedly to warn you. They had experience with Tom Phillips and serious concerns. One wrote an affidavit expressing her concerns and forwarded it to one of your social workers. How many people read that?
7: Look, when I read that in this report,
4: how many people read it at the time, please? We'll get to you reading it.
7: I can't answer that. I don't know. I wasn't the chief executive at the time.
4: But the social worker didn't read it, right?
7: That's what I understand to be the case.
4: Okay, so it was ignored.
7: Good enough.
4: It was ignored by the social worker that it was sent to. Why? Why were these sisters ignored?
7: I can't speak to that. I can't speak to why they were ignored. I can tell you, though, that, you know, I I am absolutely blown away by their perseverance and the courage that they showed by continually advocating for their siblings throughout this entire time. We let them down. We didn't listen. We didn't present that information. And having read the affidavit myself, I am absolutely certain that that would have changed the representation we made to the court.
4: So another missed opportunity.
7: That's right. I agree.
4: Why is it that Oranga Tamariki was happy to accept the word of Tom Phillips when they went to visit him and his extended family, to accept what he was saying, yet seemed to ignore what the sisters and the mother of these children were saying? Why is that?
7: Well, that is a question that I am also asking. So obviously, having read this report, I've got considerable questions that I would like answered as the incoming chief executive. And so that's what I'm looking to find some answers to myself.
4: Amanda, do you think there is bias in your organisation and that this case illustrates that bias?
7: I think, to be fair, we just did not listen in the way that we should have. This is one instance, and it's had awful consequences for these children, and I'm deeply sorry about that. I do know that we have made a number of changes since that time, working on our practice, the way we work as social workers and as an organisation that really addresses any concerns around implicit bias and ensures that we are taking the views of all family members into account in these sorts of situations.
4: So are you investigating that further in this case, Amanda, why you accepted the word of one family yet ignored another? Are you trying to understand further why it is that your social workers did that?
7: Yes, I am. I think there are genuine questions that I need some further answers to, particularly coming in new to the organisation and new to this particular case. So I am seeking some further answers to that. But that's really all I can say about it at this point.
4: Did the police let your organisation down by not passing on all the information they had?
7: Look, I think today, you know, the Commissioner and I were both very clear that our people needed to have done better. We've set some really clear expectations to our teams. We're pretty united on this issue that we expect our people to make the effort to speak to one another, particularly where the safety and wellbeing of children is concerned.
4: Amanda, people will listen to this and think, what? That is a fundamental thing. It is a basic thing, communicating with other agencies. Why can you not get that right?
7: Look, I totally understand. I feel the same. It's not acceptable. We've been down this road before, and I'm not prepared to go down it again. I think we need to step up our game as government departments to be better at sharing information and to understand that where the safety and wellbeing of children is concerned, sharing information is not only possible, it's absolutely vital. And that's my expectation of my people, but also of the wider system.
4: What are you doing, or have you done, to say sorry to the three women who tried to warn you?
7: So I have written to the mum and the two older sisters, giving a full apology to each of them, and making the offer to meet and if and when they wish to do so. I can do nothing other than commend their advocacy. Any mum, any sibling would see this and be, you know, saying that they fought really hard for their family members, and I have offered an unreserved apology for our failings in that.
4: What about accountability for your failings? Anyone losing their job? What is the actual accountability for the people involved?
7: So the accountability sits with me, right? I'm the chief executive. That's where the buck stops. I'm stepping in here to say I'm setting some very clear expectations about what I expect of this organisation and the work that we do.
4: So the accountability, and I'm sorry, Amanda, to interrupt, but we're running out of time. So the accountability is simply to tell your staff to do better. That's it?
7: No, as I've said to you, I've got some questions about what went on at the time, and I'm seeking some answers to those.
4: Appreciate your time. Thank you for joining us. That is the head of Oranga Tamariki, Amanda Malu. Do let us know your thoughts, 2101 on text. It is 18 after 4 now. Kia mo tonu mai. Do stay with us. You're listening to Checkpoint on RNZ National. Let's get to the United States now. We're joined by our correspondent in Washington, D.C., Todd Zwillick. Todd, the president's son, this is Donald Trump Jr., he has confirmed that part of his wedding celebrations were paid for by a Russian oligarch who has ties to Vladimir Putin. What's going on here?
8: This is a report from ProPublica here in the U.S., Lisa, of monumental proportions. Donald Trump got married back in May on a pair of private islands in the Bahamas. From all appearances, a very lavish and lovely celebration over 3 days. Guests said that there were Russians at the wedding, often standing off by themselves, didn't seem to know anyone else, speaking Russian amongst themselves and not really mixing with the other guests. And that was curious. It turns out that the leader of the group was one Umar Kremlev. He's the head of an organization called the Russian Boxing Association. They're a scandal-ridden International Boxing Association. They're a scandal-ridden Russian boxing association funded by Gazprom, which is the state-owned oil and gas concern in Russia, of course. He's a close associate of Vladimir Putin. In the days leading up to Don Jr.'s wedding, according to the reporting, he was in the entourage that accompanied Vladimir Putin to Beijing for high-level talks. He was given a state honor by Vladimir Putin called the Order of Friendship. He's under sanctions by Ukraine for being involved in child kidnapping and child abduction. That's Umar Kremlev. How does he know Don Jr.? Unclear. They've apparently not known each other for very long. Don Jr., through a spokesman and spokespeople for Umar Kremlev, said the two met because of their mutual interest in hunting. And not much more is known, except that he appears to have paid for one of the island rentals, for a lavish after party, for a fireworks show shot from a barge that entertained guests. Don Jr. and his new wife, Bettina, on her Instagram account today, confirmed that Umar Kremlev paid for these lavish parts of their weddings. Now, they dismissed them. They said, the fake news media is taking something very innocent and very generous and turning it into something it's not. So they confirmed the story. But then there are a couple of questions. One, what is their friendship? Eric Trump, through a spokesman, Donald Trump Jr.'s brother, said he had no idea who this person was, had never heard his name before. And of course, it raises the question of why a person with many hundreds of millions of dollars, Don Jr., who's made hundreds of millions on crypto and government contracts in his father's presidency, Lisa, why he needed a Russian oligarch to finance part of his wedding. Experts said in the article, it raises the question, if a Russian oligarch pays for your wedding, what will you owe a Russian oligarch? And I will just leave you with this final thought. One Russian-American journalist, who's one of my colleagues here in Washington, put it this way today on Twitter. She said, in Russia, we don't say there's no such thing as a free lunch. We say the only cheese is in a mousetrap. I thought that was especially poignant.
4: Oh, going to use that in the future. We've got 30 seconds left. I need to know what's been happening at the Emmys. Please say The Pit. No?
8: The Pit, best drama this year. So there you go. If you're a fan of The Pit, Apple TV's Widow's Bay, 14 awards, including Best Comedy. That's Matthew Reese's new vehicle from Apple TV. It's fantastic. Rhea Seehorn won Best Actress in a Drama for Pluribus. Honors for Rob Reiner and Catherine O'Hara, who died this year. Honors for Stephen Colbert, whose show went off the air in May. And a brief cameo by Taylor Swift. And that was the Emmys.
4: Fantastic stuff. Thank you, Todd. That is Todd Zwillick, our US correspondent, joining us live there from Washington, D.C. 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
1: 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RNZ National.
0: The Police Commissioner Richard Chambers has today apologised for failings highlighted in the operation to find Tom Phillips and his children. An inquiry has found the police missed several chances to find the fugitive and his three children. It's also taken Oranga Tamariki to task for not listening to the concerns of the children's mother and family that could have prevented Phillips absconding with the children in the first place. Meanwhile, the head of Oranga Tamariki, Amanda Malu, has told Checkpoint she is deeply disappointed in her agency's handling of the case. She says OT staff did not do their best work and let the family down. An AI consultant says the next government should adopt 20 hours of mandatory AI training for all its ministers and chief executives. Mark Lawrence has drafted his own AI policy, costed $300 million over 3 years, which he hopes will be adopted by the next government. He says politicians can't lead New Zealand's AI transformation unless they truly understand the technology. A Ngā Tika Hununu-led horseback hikoi arrived at Parliament this afternoon, carrying a Te Tiriti petition with more than 52,000 signatures. One pack horse carrying the petition was given permission to enter the parliamentary grounds. The group is calling on the government to halt plans to amend or remove references to Te Tiriti or Waitangi in legislation. Those are the headlines. A quick look at the short forecast from Met Service. Northland to Taranaki and Tomaranui, also Coromandel, cloudy with the odd light shower. Bay of Plenty, Taupō, Taihape, Whanganui and Manawatū, cloudy with the odd light shower becoming fine in the morning. Gisborne to Wairarapa, fine. Hauora Whenua to Wellington and the Marlborough Sounds, fine spells today, cloudy tomorrow. For Nelson, Marlborough, excluding the Sounds and Canterbury, mainly fine, rain develops about Canterbury tomorrow with heavy falls and snow to 500 metres inland. Buller to Westland, showers spreading north, turning to rain tomorrow, heavy falls possible. Otago, Southland and Fiordland, mainly fine today but rain about Fiordland spreading elsewhere in the morning with heavy falls and snow lowering to 400 metres inland. And for the Chatham Islands, fine spells. It's 25 past four.
4: Ngā mihi, Karen, and Evie Richardson is here with traffic.
9: Kia ora, Lisa. Traffic's building on Auckland's motorways. It's slow leaving the city. On the southern, it's an hour to Papakura, very heavy from Green Lane to Mount Wellington. On the northern, around 50 minutes to Silverdale, and on the northwestern, 25 minutes to Te Atatū. In Wellington, there's a few heavy patches on State Highway 2 in the Hutt Valley. It's slow heading north at Melling and at Silverstream. And in Southland, a crash has closed Mavora Lakes Road between Centre Hill Road and Mount Nicholas Road. There are no detours available, so avoid the area if possible. Any other traffic tips, you can text us on 2101.
4: Thank you, Evie. Evie Richardson there with traffic. Amateur bird watchers are being called on to help with the great bittern bird count. Bittern Matuku Hurepo lives in wetlands around the Motu and is one of New Zealand's most endangered birds. It's estimated there are fewer than 1,000 of them left. There is also concern that some of its wetland habitat is being destroyed and poor water quality is also affecting the bird's food supplies. Every year there is a head count to see how the bittern's tracking. The Love Bittern Project coordinates the great Matuku Hurepo muster to avoid the birds being double counted. It's a thing. Anyway, project founder Wendy Ambry is here to explain all. Hi, Wendy.
10: Kia ora, how you doing?
4: I'm good. Tell us about this majestic bird for people who may not be familiar.
10: Absolutely. So really cryptic bird, quite reclusive. They live in our wetlands and prefer to slink away from humans rather than to engage with them. So it makes it really, really hard to see them, to count them. But their mighty boom at this time of the year, especially going into spring, their breeding season, is heard across those wetlands up to 5 kilometres away. So that gives us that opportunity to listen for the boom of the male Matuku Hurepo in our wetlands in and around this time.
4: Oh, I'm going to put you on the spot, Wendy. What does the boom sound like? Can you give us, you know, your version of it?
10: An impression of it? Yeah, absolutely. I'll describe it first. It sounds like blowing over the top of a glass bottle, a deep and resonant boom, and that repeats in a series or
4: go
10: a sequence.
4: Go again, Wendy, so that we get the full force of it. Do it a couple of times so I can...
10: Okay, let's give that a go.
4: Okay, so that's the clue. That's the clue that they're lurking about.
10: Yeah, absolutely. So we can hear that from quite a distance away, which puts us in the unique spot where we can have listeners listening at wetlands around the country to record the boom of the male bittern as an indication of their presence.
4: So how does that give you an accurate count? How do you do this?
10: Yeah, so humans are the only thing that we've got at the moment. Technology's trying to catch up with us, where we can actually record the direction that that boom is coming from and estimate the distance to the boom as well, which means that we can triangulate the position of each bittern booming and determine how many individuals we've got. Those individuals are a population index, which helps towards or creates a population estimate at the end of the day.
4: Goodness, Wendy, it's a false statistics project. How many people volunteer to help with this?
10: Yeah, so we have about 1,000 people registered year on year. Weather plays an extremely important part in us being able to get out and count the bittern during the spring. And we typically get between 400 and 500 people out. We're trying to get more boots on the ground. We'd like to see 1,200 New Zealanders at least out across and listening at their wetlands right across the country this year.
4: And what is actually happening with their habitat, which is causing some concern?
10: Yeah, absolutely. So 90% of our wetlands across Aotearoa have been lost, and that loss is not confined to the past. We continue to lose wetlands, and as a result, because this species, the bittern, are a wetland bird, we're losing them at a great rate of knots as well. So as long as we continue to lose wetlands, we're losing that vital habitat that they need to thrive and that other wetland-dependent species thrive on as well.
4: Wendy, do they get tagged, tracked?
10: Yes, so we've got GPS, or DOC researchers put GPS trackers on the bittern, and this is what gave us that vital information around bittern travelling from region to region. We suddenly realised that we couldn't all be counting bittern without that being synchronised, because we could count the same birds over and over again.
4: Okay, so if people want to help with the bird count and they've got some gummies that they can, you know, get out and rug up and get moving, what do they do if they want to get involved?
10: Really simple, actually. Just go to our lovebitten.com website. All the mustard details are on there, including what you need to do to get out there. Find a wetland near you. Go and sit on the edge of that wetland. That boom can be heard over 5 kilometres away, so you don't need to be up close and cosy. And listen for that mighty boom of the male bittern and record the time and try and estimate the distance and the direction to that boom, as well as how many booms he's boomed before he stopped for another break. And that's about it. Send those results into us, and that tells us a whole lot of information. It leads us to be able to detect breeding territories, which is where we want to focus more protection and restoration so that we can influence recruitment, those chicks reaching adulthood.
4: Maybe they should take a hot thermos as well as the gumboots. I suspect, Wendy, that you love birds full stop, but what is it about this bird that you fancy?
10: Really, for me, it was the fact that it was a bird that was reclusive. It's a bird that sort of counters a lot of our other more charismatic birds that we get in behind as New Zealanders. But this bird helps, us to realise that there's all those sorts of characters out there in the bird world as well. There's the shy and reclusive ones, the ones that don't want to engage, the ones with the big boom, and all of these birds are important. So it was undervalued. It didn't seem to have a voice, so we decided that we'd just get out there and try and raise its profile, raise awareness, get action happening on the ground, and do something to influence its future so that we have got them for future generations.
4: Wendy, well, you've got a few converts, and we've had a couple of texts and while you've been talking to us. People want to hear it again so that they know what they're listening for. So can you humour us one more time, please?
10: Absolutely. Actually, the best place is to go to our website where you get the full audio there to do that. But let's give it another go. We're going to boom like the male Matuku Hurepo. That's the best I can do without having all those vocals that they do.
4: That is fantastic stuff, Wendy, and you've inspired a few people, so thank you so much. That is Wendy Ambry, the Love Bittern Project, which is about tracking these birds, the Matuku Hurepo, which is, as she says, reclusive. And about now, will be out the mail doing that call that she just did for you. As she said, get on the website if you want to help out and find out what you can do. But that's the sound you're listening for. And let us know your thoughts. Are you going to join it? Are you familiar with this bird? 2101 on text. We would love to hear from you. Let's head to sport now. The first all-white squad since their Football World Cup exit in June has been named for an expanded FIFA international window. This year, the September and October international windows have been combined, meaning more matches than ever before. We're joined by sports reporter Felicity Reid. What can we take from the squad announcement?
11: It's a bigger squad than would normally assemble for a FIFA international window. It's 23 players. That's mainly because it's become a 16-day window that includes four matches, which is for the first time. 16 players who were part of the World Cup campaign that ended at the group stage are back. That includes Eli Just, who made that big money transfer from Motherwell to Swansea City, and captain Chris Wood. Someone who isn't part of the squad is midfielder Joe Bell. His Norwegian club Viking FK are part of the UEFA Champions League. So the decision was made that he would stay with them and compete at that kind of level of football, which is something that coach Darren Baisley wants more players to be doing. There are seven new names from the World Cup. That includes teenager Sepe Okic, who was playing with the under-20s that won the OFC tournament in Samoa last week. In naming his squad, Baisley has reflected on the World Cup and what it means for this new cycle.
12: You know, when we went into the World Cup, we didn't have enough players potentially that had that experience of playing at that level, you know, that game management and that real elite ruthlessness. So I think we'll all be better for it, the players and staff, everybody will be better from being a part of it and feeling it and learning from it. And what happens after a sort of pinnacle event is there's always that gap, and you know, there's always those conversations now around, okay, what are we doing now for the next campaign? So we've got a bit of a blend. You know, we've got a good group of players that, you know, played most of the World Cup games, you know, that core group. And then we've got a group of players that, you know, were at the World Cup and didn't get as much game time as they wanted. So it gives them something to sort of prove. You know, and we've got some players that weren't selected for the World Cup. And again, it's an opportunity for them to prove and show themselves, push themselves forward.
11: New Zealand play Palestine, China, Panama, and one of Ecuador or Japan in this window. And Baisley says with the Japan, so that's the Karen Cup, those matches were locked in first. After that, it was a little bit tricky to try and get some matches geographically. They couldn't come home after that. So that's where those China and Palestine games in China came about. And Baisley says he'll have to manage the workload of these matches with the minutes, but he's also encouraging the playing group to take hold of this opportunity.
4: And the Super Rugby Pacific schedule is out. What are the major changes?
11: Obviously, a 10-team competition with Moana Pacifica no longer around, but this season has expanded to 17 rounds, an 80-game regular season that runs February to June. Teams do get a bye. That's ahead of the Bledisloe Cup game on Anzac weekend. It's home and away, but the Crusaders play four of their first five games at home, so it's not really weak about home and away. The top six teams after the regular season will contest a revamped three-week final series. Finish top two and the team goes directly into the semifinals. Third and fourth after the regular season host the elimination finals, and the grand final will be June 26th. There's more Sunday games, 10 Sunday games up from six this season, and that really taps into the market that targets the families and spreads the games across a weekend.
4: Thank you, Felicity. That's Felicity Reid there with sport. Indonesia is experiencing an ongoing bushfire emergency. For most of the year, it has been battling wildfires across the country, which have intensified in recent weeks. The fires have not only destroyed crops, homes and infrastructure, but also blanketed the country in a toxic smoke haze. The ABC's Bridget Fitzgerald reports.
13: Volunteers hop onto a motorbike to deliver vital supplies to bushfire-affected communities in an Indonesian province west of Borneo. But it's not food or water they're carrying, it's an oxygen tank. 54-year-old Suriana is one of those receiving help.
14: My health condition hasn't been very good, especially my breathing. I often feel short of breath when exposed to the smoke. It seems to be getting worse now, particularly in the mornings and evenings when the haze is at its strongest.
15: Indonesia is facing its worst wildfires in more than a decade. Thick smoke haze has blanketed large parts of the country. Sri Mulyani is one of the volunteers delivering oxygen to communities in West Kalimantan province. She says the toxic haze is exacerbating the emergency.
16: The people affected are not only those living near the forests and burned land, but communities across Kubu Raya, especially in Pontianak. Many are suffering from shortness of breath and respiratory infections, particularly infants and pregnant women.
15: In the first week of September, the smoke haze from the fires produced almost 20 million metric tons of CO2 emissions. That accounted for a third of all emissions globally for that week, according to the European Union's Copernicus Atmosphere Monitoring Service, or CAMS. Dr. Mark Paddington is a CAMS senior scientist. He says the smoke haze is being driven by tropical peatlands that are burning.
17: This is very carbon-rich soil. Typically, it burns at much lower temperatures than, say, the Crown fires or the bushfires you might be familiar with in Australia. And that means they can burn at lower temperature. It makes them a bit harder to detect. They can burn underground and they can burn for really a long period of time. What they emit in terms of the smoke and the pollution, this is also the profile of those pollutants is also different compared to these higher temperature above ground fires. And what we've been seeing is this accumulation of haze and very poor air quality.
4: Report was from the ABC's Bridget Fitzgerald. It is 20 to 5 now and you're listening to Checkpoint on RNZ National. Ho mai o whakaro, we do love your feedback, so please get in touch. Let us know your thoughts on the new public inquiry into the Phillips children being taken twice. 2101 on text points out a litany of missed opportunities and says the second time they were taken was preventable had agencies spoken to each other. You can also email us checkpoint@rnz.co.nz. After five, we'll be speaking to the police.
1: 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RNZ National.
0: The head of Oranga Tamariki has told Checkpoint she's deeply disappointed in her agency's handling of the case of Tom Phillips, who took his children into hiding in the bush for almost 4 years. An inquiry has found the agency and the police failed on several counts to locate Phillips and adequately protect the three children. Amanda Malu says OT staff let the family down by ignoring the concerns of the children's mother and other family members. The police commissioner, Richard Chambers, has also apologised for missing several chances to take Phillips into custody. The ACT Party is promising to freeze the minimum wage for 2 years and set the training wage to 60% of the minimum wage for under-20s if re-elected. The party's small business policy package includes shortening the time limit for personal grievances to be taken to the Employment Relations Authority and making unions collect their own membership fees. Animal welfare group Hoo-Ha says it has serious concerns that a bull at the centre of a dispute between neighbours in Northland may have been killed inhumanely. It says the animal's graffitied carcass was dumped to the owner's letterbox last week after it broke through a fence onto a neighbouring farm. Lithuania's president says NATO has shot down a drone that entered his country's airspace overnight. Authorities say the drone likely entered southern Lithuania from neighbouring Belarus. And in a blow to President Trump, the US Supreme Court has declined to let the US Postal Service enforce a rule targeting mail-in ballots. Mr. Trump had wanted to restrict voting by mail ahead of November's midterm elections that will determine control of Congress. Those are the headlines. A quick look at the short forecast. Northland to Taranaki and Tomaranui, also Coromandel, cloudy with the odd light shower. Bay of Plenty, Taupo, Taihape, Whanganui and Manawatu, cloudy with the odd light shower, becoming fine in the morning. Gisborne to Wairarapa, fine. Hora Whenua to Wellington and the Marlborough Sounds, fine spells today, cloudy tomorrow. Nelson and Marlborough, excluding the Sounds, and Canterbury, mainly fine rain about Canterbury tomorrow, with heavy falls and snow to 500 metres inland. Buller to Westland, showers spreading north, turning to rain tomorrow. Heavy falls possible. Otago, Southland and Fiordland, mainly fine today, but rain about Fiordland spreading elsewhere in the morning. Heavy falls and snow lowering to 400 metres inland. And for the Chatham Islands, fine spells. It's 17 to 5.
4: Ngā mihi e hoa, Evie Richardson is back to update us on traffic.
9: Kia ora, Lisa. In Auckland, there's a few delays across the motorways heading out of the city. Traffic's heavy. On the southern, it's around an hour to Papakura, with quite a few slow patches between Newmarket and Otahuhu. On the northern, around 50 minutes to Silverdale. It's slow heading over the Harbour Bridge, and another heavy patch at Albany. And on the northwestern, around 28 minutes to Te Atatū. In Wellington, a few slow patches on State Highway 2 in the Hutt Valley. It's heavy heading north at Melling and also at Silverstream. And in Southland, a reminder that a crash has closed Mavora Lakes Road between Centre Hill Road and Mount Nicholas Road. There are no detours available, so avoid the area if you can. Any other traffic tips, you can text us on 2101.
4: Thank you, Evie. Evie Richardson with traffic. As many of us enjoy the final days of our summer holidays at the end of January, communities on Tairawhiti's East Cape were inundated with torrential rain causing widespread flooding. The destructive storm triggered more than 11,000 landslips, blocking the coastal road at several places and cutting off residents. 7 months on, the road is still being fixed as the cleanup continues, and locals are dealing with multiple other problems, leaving them wondering about their futures on the land. For her first report in a series on the impact of the flooding, Checkpoint's Tuila Fuatai spent a few days in Te Araroa, one of the worst affected settlements, starting at Tokata Road.
18: Something's not right with Carl Mulaney's land. When he greets us, it's overcast, a bit windy, but there's no rain around, which makes me wonder about the water pooling and flowing around our gumboots.
19: The water here is the Wairinga, and the Wairinga comes out of Pukeamuru, and it's supposed to head down in a straight line to Karakatuwhiro River. But after the January flood, it's all changed.
18: The Wairinga Carl's talking about is the stream that used to flow from Pukeamuru Maunga, which sits at the western boundary of Carl's land. It connects to Karakatuwhiro River and was how the water travelled from the mountain and higher ground to the sea. Now, the system doesn't exist.
19: You can see all the shingle there. It's all built up. And that's come out after the flood, and it's just filled out Wairinga stream in, because I could ride a horse under this bridge before, and now you couldn't hardly walk under there.
18: For Carl and his neighbours, it's meant the Wairingas made a new path, right through their properties, and in Carl's case, it sived through his livelihood as a farmer. The paddocks have turned into muddy bogs in places, forcing his cows to dot themselves around on the drier spots. That's also not the only problem.
19: Because it's all covered in shingle and water, the grass won't grow anymore. So you actually have to feed your animals, like with hay bales. You gotta feed them every day just to keep them healthy and alive. Yeah.
20: That costing extra?
19: Yeah, probably costs you $200 or $300 a day. Yeah.
18: Sarah Jameson lives a few sections over. Her land and home now look onto a new pond where the driveway used to be.
21: Well, it's taken over the driveway. That paddock's usually just underwater now. It doesn't go anywhere. It's got nowhere to go. So it just sits, and then when it rains, it comes up this way. It comes through that paddock. So that looks like the worst, but it's not. It's bad. It's taken over the driveway, but it's the back that's starting to come on this side.
18: Every time it rains now, the realities of what's happening hit home. It only takes a few hours before the water spreads from Carl's land across the surrounding sections. At Sarah's place, water pools on three different sides. It's meant a significant change in the landscape since January, when one of the two dwellings on Sarah's land was flooded. Around the back, a new wetland is forming between paddocks. A steer now even takes a dip to get to the grazing spot he wants.
21: The water come to the doors, but it didn't come inside in January, and it doesn't get that high when it rains. Here, it gets up to here, the water, yeah.
18: What's that like? It mustn't...
21: Scary, because it's getting worse, so I don't know if I'm going to be able to stay here for my lifetime, which sucks. Hey.
18: Linda Akuhata-Brown is another resident grappling with the aftermath of January's storm. Her family's land has ended up underwater at least five times since. When I'm there, the rows of lettuce and silver beet look pretty healthy. But Linda says it's just luck they've survived, pointing to the potato patch, which hasn't made it because of all the flooding.
2: Within hours of the rain, it's just all up, and then it just continues. It fills up really fast. It floods really quick. The last time it rained, our toilet system went out, so I had to leave the property. That's the first time since I've been here that it's done that.
18: Linda, like her neighbours, is hoping a solution will be found soon.
2: You know, I want to live here and I want to grow my kai on here and my rongoa and my businesses on here as well. So that means sometimes I have to shut my business on days where it's toilets out or it's too wet.
18: She reckons more information about what's happening might help, while Carl Mulaney says cleaning out the stream bed is the most important thing. He and other residents are trying to work with authorities on that. Until then, he says the Wairinga will continue making its own path to the sea.
20: And that's Tuila Fuatai reporting. There is a series that we're playing this week on the East Cape and the damage done by those floods earlier in the year. That is the first of Tuila's reports. You can also see the video version of that story, which will be online. It is 10 minutes away from 5 now, and you're listening to Checkpoint on RNZ National. A business owner on the South Island's west coast says State Highway 6 closures are costing him thousands of dollars a day as tourists cancel, turn around or avoid the area. The highway was closed late last month when heavy rain caused slips, washouts and rockfalls. A few days later, it partially opened for three daily escorted convoys. Haast locals are questioning why it's taking so long to restore the route, while the transport agency says the scale of the cleanup is unprecedented and there's no quick fix. Tourism reporter Tess Brunton has more.
22: Haast would usually be steadily humming with whitebaiters ahead of a busy summer. Instead, Hart Angela bar and restaurant owner Nick Coomer estimates he's lost about $30,000 since the road closed, as busloads of tourists cancel and drivers steer clear.
23: If you talk to the tourists, they don't know what's going on. They come in and that's the most common asked question. Can we get through? When do we go? There's very limited update. Sometimes there's a 3-day lag, 4-day lag, so you just don't know what's going on.
22: He is frustrated by the lack of communication. The convoys run through on weekdays, and the road open to traffic over the weekend during the day.
23: Bolton Hogan are saying that the road's dangerous and this and that. Well, they're leaving it open on a Saturday and Sunday. It's a joke. They're milking the system. It's taxpayers' money for a start.
22: The West Coast is no stranger to slips, and Mr. Coomer doesn't understand why the latest disruption is dragging on.
23: I want to see some urgency. This is a state highway. It affects people's lives. The only one that's making money is Fulton Hogan.
22: Aspiring Court Motel and Haast Lodge owner Vivian Beagle says business would usually be steady at this time of the year as the area fills with whitebaiters. Instead, she's dealing with plenty of cancellations.
24: Well, I've had guests contact me and say, oh, we're booked for 3 days' time, and we've heard the road's closed, so we're not coming. And I'll say to them, do you realise that there are convoys? And they say, no, we didn't.
22: She isn't happy with the signage.
24: If you're leaving Haast, there's an electronic sign that says slips, road closed, and that's all it says. And then you have to get 3/4 of an hour down the road to find out that there actually are convoys going through 3 times a day. and the same at Hawea.
22: Vivian Beagle's been relying on the Transport Agency website for updates.
24: It is just a fact of living on the coast that we have to deal with these road closures, but we've been here 9 years now, so we've had a few, and every time they talk about there needs to be closer communication with the businesses, and every time, nothing happens. It sort of just stays the same. You don't hear from anybody.
22: Fulton Hogan declined an interview request and deferred to the Transport Agency for comment. Its Lower South Island Area Manager, Chris Harris, is defending the crews on fix-up duty.
3: Absolutely rejecting the idea that the roading crews are dragging out this recovery. The crews on site are working extremely long hours since the 28th of August to clear the road and inspect any damage left behind, relocate material. There's significant damage there. This is not a small event.
22: He says the scale is unprecedented in recent history, with multiple slips, bridge inundations and drains compromised, and it's left them with a mammoth cleanup.
3: There's 80,000 cubic metres of material there or thereabouts, which has come down onto the highway and needs to be shifted to permanent disposal sites. So the average truck and trailer may carry about 15 cubic metres.
22: That's over 105 separate locations, and there are also abseilers clearing the rockfall risks. He says the agency needs to reconsider how it uses signage so it's clear there are convoys going through. The agency has used all its usual ways of communicating, including website updates, social media and emailed updates to businesses.
3: But it would appear in this case we're not quite hitting our target audience, so we need to double down on those efforts. It may be that we need to use more of the news agencies to try and get the information out to those local communities. The decisions are being made at short notice around the openings and closures. However, we should be able to equally communicate that information out at short notice.
22: Chris Harris hopes full road access will be restored in 6 to 8 weeks, and he isn't ruling out boosting convoy numbers before then. Up to $40 million was earmarked in the last budget to make the highway more resilient, and he says design work is underway.
20: And that's tourism reporter Tess Brunton. US President Donald Trump has dismissed warnings about artificial intelligence, saying they're exaggerated. He also argues that regulation of AI could undermine one of the biggest economic opportunities in modern history. In a series of posts on social media, he says claims that AI is taking over the world and destroying humanity are a hoax. That comes after the bosses of several big AI companies issued warnings about what could happen if there isn't a slowdown in its development. Here's the BBC's technology editor, Zoe Kleinman.
5: Artificial intelligence could kill everyone by the end of the decade.
6: A series of alarming warnings from AI researchers.
7: The potentially dangerous progress.
8: Slow down the pace of developing artificial intelligence or risk losing control of it.
25: Let's take a deep breath. How on earth did we get here? In the summer, we heard that some AI products being tested by the tech giant OpenAI had managed to secretly access the internet and set up a hidden message board to talk to each other. It meant they could access another US tech firm, Hugging Face, without permission. But how did it happen?
26: There wasn't enough oversight. There weren't enough cybersecurity protections. There weren't enough humans actually watching what the AI agents were doing. They kind of let them do their thing, which was part of the experiment, part of the test. But in the end, something happened that shouldn't have happened.
25: Unsurprisingly, this led to politicians once again calling for strict AI laws and even emergency kill switches, both in the UK and the US. But experts say regulation will only work if it's global because the tech is everywhere. And that means convincing China to play along.
27: We're seeing increasing calls for nations to get together and establish some base rules around this. And this has happened in the past with technologies which we call dual use that can be used for good and ill. And let's not forget, AI is going to deliver extraordinary benefits to us, but we need to be very alert to the harms too.
25: And we're already seeing some of those benefits. The tech has boosted the UK economy and helped speed up cancer diagnoses. But then came claims that it may have a 10% chance of killing us all. Dario Amade, the boss of the AI company Anthropic, has called for slower AI development, but this would need Donald Trump's support. The pair have clashed before, when Anthropic refused to allow the US military to ever use its AI systems for mass surveillance or autonomous weapons. Trump barred government agencies from using Anthropic, but the firm successfully challenged the move in court. This afternoon, Donald Trump took to social media to blast Amade, who he accused of pretending to be a perfect...
10: 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In a few moments' time, we open on 13690 kHz in the 22-metre band. Once again, retune now to 13690 kHz in the 22-metre band. We can also be heard online at rnzi.com.

0: RNZ News at 5 o'clock. Kia ora, good afternoon. I'm Karen McCarthy. The chief executive of Oranga Tamariki says her agency did not listen to the elder sisters of the Phillips children, despite them repeatedly raising concerns. An independent inquiry into the kidnapping of the children has found police and Oranga Tamariki missed many opportunities to keep them safe, including botching a credible sighting in 2023. The report found Oranga Tamariki ignored the children's siblings and mother in favour of their father, Tom Phillips. Oranga Tamariki boss Amanda Malu says the agency has made changes since that time.
1: I think, to be fair, we just did not listen in the way that we should have. This is one instance, and it's had awful consequences for these children, and I'm deeply sorry about that.
0: Tom Phillips died after being shot by police. The US president has intensified his attacks on recent calls by technology leaders who were urging caution over the pace at which artificial intelligence is developing. Donald Trump has called it a sick conspiracy against AI and data centres. But Anthropic's co-founder Jack Clark has told the BBC AI firms should have a kill switch verified by a third party.
2: If you don't take any actions today, you are massively increasing the chances of ending up with impossible to control, out of control AI systems. But the whole point is we can take actions. The actions that you can take are simple and they're achievable. And Anthropic has already taken one, which is we've agreed that we are going to embed third parties in the next single digit weeks inside our lab so that they can check the work that we're doing.
0: Horse riders from Hawke's Bay have delivered a petition with more than 52,000 signatures calling on the government to halt plans to amend treaty provisions to Parliament. The riders were initially not allowed on the grounds with their horses, but a special dispensation was granted for one horse carrying the petition. Ngāti Kahununu Chair Baden Barber says the number of signatures shows the level of support for the treaty among Māori as well as Pākehā.
3: The treaty is not just for Māori, it's for everyone in this nation. It's the foundation document that our tūpuna signed, not just Māori, the Crown signed it as well.
0: The petition was given to Ikaroa Rāwhiti MP Kushla Tanangiri Manuel, who was to present it to Parliament today. One of this year's biggest political donors thinks New Zealand needs to prepare itself for a century of storms. Philip Mills, the managing director of Les Mills International Gyms, says he donates because he wants action on climate change.
4: Already there's been enough damage done that things will get worse. We will have more storms, we will have more droughts, more fires, more floods, probably for the next 100 years.
0: Philip Mills has given more than $1 million to parties over the years, including $250,000 this year, split between Labour Opportunity and the Greens. National leader Christopher Luxon has echoed comments made by his finance spokesperson by showing support for more tax cuts. Mr. Luxon joined other party leaders at the Business NZ conference in Wellington today. He says changes to the research and development tax credit will be good for business, but there is a cost.
5: We know this works. You know this works. Independent estimates, I think, have shown that every dollar spent by government translates into a more than fourfold increase in economic activity. But it does also come with a cost, and responsibility comes first, and managing the books must come first. And that's why we have committed to getting those books back into surplus in 28-29.
0: The tax credit incentivises science and technology research and development. Scientists at Cambridge University have found that regular reading in any genre can bring health benefits at every stage of life. Here's BBC health reporter Jim Reid.
6: This review looked at dozens of pieces of evidence, from surveys and brain scans to other research papers. One study of 10,000 young people found those

0: Those who started reading for fun at an early age have better concentration, memory and problem-solving skills. Overall, reading at any age was linked to improved mental health and a reduced risk of dementia. The authors say that everything possible must be done to encourage reading early in life, whether that's through comics, graphic novels or books based on games and TV programmes.
1: A doggy daycare says pets named Luna are coming in all the time. Luna is the most popular cat or dog name for the eighth year in a row. Megan Pike from the Dog Garden says owners get quite creative.
2: Yeah, we've got quite a few Lunas. Luna's quite a popular one too. We've got at least six that come. We always love the food ones. We've got a dog called Oats. We've got a dog called Pancake. We have two dogs called Chewy and Dog Vader.
1: The top 10 includes Leo, Teddy, Charlie, Bella and Willow. AA Pet Insurance calculates the most popular list from its data. In sport, teenager Stipe Ukic has been called into the all-white squad for this month's expanded international window. The forward has been playing with the New Zealand team that won the OFC Under-19 Championship last week. Ukic is one of seven changes to the All Whites World Cup squad, and coach Darren Baisley says his inclusion shows his peers what is possible.
3: And inspirational for that group of players to see one of their teammates get called up, you know, the same age, and for them to realise how close they are, you know, and if they can take that step and get into professional football, whether that's at Auckland or the Phoenix or abroad, you know, they're going to get opportunities, you know, with the All Whites firstly, but, you know, also to push their careers forward.
1: The All Whites play four games in the 16-day window, starting with Palestine in China on September the 24th. The Super Rugby Pacific draw for the 2027 season has been released, and the 10-team competition will be played over an expanded 17 rounds with an 80-game regular season. There are more Sunday fixtures and a full competition round of five fixtures across the Easter weekend. And the Warriors' shift to Eden Park has done little to ease the scramble for tickets. Sunday's must-win NRL semi-final against the Newcastle Knights appears to have sold out when tickets went on sale to the general public today. It will be the first time since 2014 that the Warriors have played at Eden Park. That's news and sport.
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1: Back to Checkpoint with Lisa Owen after the short forecast from Met Service to midnight on Wednesday. Northland to Taranaki and Tomaranui, also Coromandel, cloudy with the odd light shower. Bay of Plenty, Taupo, Taihape, Whanganui and Manawatu. Cloudy with the odd light shower becoming fine in the morning. Gisborne to Wairarapa, fine. Hora Whenua to Wellington and the Marlborough Sounds. Fine spells today, cloudy tomorrow with the odd shower. For Nelson, Marlborough, excluding the Sounds and Canterbury, mainly fine, rain developing about Canterbury tomorrow afternoon and evening, heavy falls and snow to 500 metres inland with a few showers elsewhere. Buller to Westland, showers spreading north today, turning to rain tomorrow, heavy falls are possible. Otago, Southland and Fiordland, mainly fine today, some rain about Fiordland, spreading elsewhere tomorrow morning with heavy falls and snow lowering to 400 metres inland. And the Chatham Islands, fine spells. It's 5:08.
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9: No mai, hoki mai, ko Lisa Owen tēnei. Let's return now to our top story. A public inquiry has found authorities could have prevented Tom Phillips from disappearing with his children or brought them home sooner. The report by former High Court Judge Simon Moore, released to the public on the Department of Internal Affairs website, says agencies missed crucial chances to protect the children and repeatedly downplayed or overlooked the harm they faced. Here's our Deputy Political Editor, Craig McCullough.
10: How many times can a family be let down, warning signs missed, children left wanting? How many apologies does it warrant?
11: To the Phillips children, I speak to you directly. This report has found that government agencies did not take all practical steps to protect you. For that, I am deeply sorry.
10: For almost 4 years, Tom Phillips kept his children hidden in the bush around Maricopa in rural Waikato, living in squalid conditions, cut off from the world. Today's report finds it could have all been avoided had authorities just done their jobs.
12: We did not listen in the way that we should have. They deserved better from us, and for that, I am truly sorry.
10: Sorry again. Amanda Malu took charge of Oranga Tamariki just this year, but the failings go back as far as September 2021. It was then that Phillips first disappeared with his three children, only to re-emerge 18 days later, claiming a spontaneous camping trip. The police didn't believe him, but as detailed in the publicly released report, Oranga Tamariki told the family court it did not consider the incident to be particularly sinister, and said the children were, quote, completely fine, end quote.
12: We got it wrong. We got it wrong. We know the report is clear that our people should have spoken to one another.
10: The agency also failed to pass on warnings from the children's mother and older siblings. Indeed, it did not even read an affidavit from one of the sisters outlining serious concerns.
12: Look, I'm a mum and I have daughters, and all I can tell you is that the courage of those young women was absolutely incredible, and we let them down.
10: In December, Phillips disappeared with the children again, and again the case was not given due attention. After just 74 days, Oranga Tamariki closed its case, citing no concerns for the children. At that point, the police had not even begun a formal operation, deeming the disappearance to be low risk, warranting a low-key response. When Phillips' ute was discovered near Maricopa, police waited a whole 6 days before visiting, and then failed to search the surroundings.
13: There are lessons for us in this inquiry, and I want to apologise for the times we did not get everything right.
10: The police commissioner, Richard Chambers, was not in charge at the time, but accepts police relied too heavily on some family members and not others, and key opportunities went squandered. In 2023, a woman spotted the family beside a broken-down vehicle, took a photo and alerted police. An officer was sent out, but then diverted to another job before arriving, and no one followed up till much later.
13: In any investigation, especially one as long, complex and unprecedented as this, there will be times we fall short. We can't change that now, but we can learn from it.
10: The report makes 9 recommendations in total, all of which have been accepted, but it appears no one has been held responsible. The Minister in charge, Louise Upston, says the government has already made significant changes.
11: Neither of the leaders standing before you were in their roles during this period of work.
12: I'm not going anywhere. I've just arrived, I've read this report, and like you, I'm disappointed in the contents. It's my job to make this organisation the best it can be, and that's what I'm here to do.
13: Our job is to ensure that the recommendations are implemented and that we never see a repeat like this again. That is what we all want.
10: Phillips remained on the run until September last year, when he was killed during a police shootout. The children were finally recovered that day after almost 4 years in isolation. 4 needless years. How many apologies for that?
9: And that was our Deputy Political Editor, Craig McCulloch. Well, joining me now is Police Deputy Commissioner Jill Rogers. Kia ora, Jill. How far short did the police fall in this case?
14: Good afternoon, Lisa. Yes, your story highlights that there were occasions when we didn't get things right. But I will point out that it also highlighted just how complex this investigation was.
9: But does that excuse your failings, Jill?
14: No, it doesn't. And, you know, the purpose of the inquiry and the report that's been produced is to identify exactly those areas where we haven't come up to the standards. It is a learning document and a lessons identifying document, and that's what has come from that, and that's why we accept the recommendations that have come from that.
9: As a learnings document, Jill, as a learnings document and a lessons document, as you've characterised it, I ask you again, how far short do you think police fell in this case?
14: There are a number of occasions that are highlighted in there where we have fallen short, but there are also a number of occasions in that report that identify the unbelievable effort that was taken by the investigation team. They tried techniques and tactics and things. They tried everything they could possibly do to get those children out without success. And the report details the effort that those investigation teams put in.
9: That may be the case, Jill, but the report also identifies the fact that none of that would have been necessary if you had simply done your job. The second time the children were taken, according to this report, was preventable.
14: Yeah, I would say that in response to that, that we don't know that there would have been different outcomes. We had an extremely determined father there. He had nothing to lose. And so every activity that we did was couched in the full awareness of the risk that he posed.
9: So despite saying that you accept the findings, you acknowledge the findings and accept the recommendations, you don't actually accept the reports. Conclusions?
14: No, we do, and we've publicly said that we accept the recommendations, but we are also aware that the report acknowledges the effort and the diligence of those investigators and what they did over those 4 years.
9: Nobody's taking away from that, but I just want to be clear. The report says very clearly that it was preventable if you had talked properly to Oranga Tamariki, and at the very least, you could have ended it earlier. So do you accept that you could have prevented this if you had done your job correctly?
14: The outcomes, we just don't know what.
9: Okay, so you don't accept it, Jill, because that's what the report says. Just a yes or no.
14: We put the report of concerns in as we were expected to do, and we acknowledge there that the robust conversations to test that information didn't occur. So, yes, as I've said, we accept those recommendations.
9: Well, let's look at the report of concern. You said there was no immediate concern for the children. That was the police conclusion. The information you had before you is you were concerned that he had staged his own death and the death of the children. You were aware he had been wearing a gas mask into town and was espousing conspiracy theories. You had reports of him drinking a box of beers a day with a bottle of vodka as well. And you were concerned about his firearms and thought he was unsafe with his firearms. Yet you concluded no immediate concerns for the children. How?
14: And we acknowledged that. So at the time, we sought to revoke his firearms licence, and that was done. And we put forward the report of concern to Oranga Tamariki outlining many of those things. Where we have not followed up, and what we acknowledge is that those conversations with Oranga Tamariki, where that information should have been shared and tested, didn't occur, and acknowledged that that had implications on what happened from there.
9: Right. Well, the report finds that you did not give all the information that you had, essential information, to Oranga Tamariki. And it also says that you were slow to move on suspending his firearms license and taking away his guns. You didn't present him with that immediately. There were delays. So you made mistakes there too?
14: So we followed up on the information, and as we've accepted that we trusted information that we provided and didn't test it robustly enough, we put too much weight on the information that was provided to us that indicated that Tom Phillips wasn't a risk to the children. We should have tested that more robustly. We didn't, and we regret that.
9: There's several instances in this report where actions or inactions meant that you were not able to take advantage of evidence or leads as well as you should have. One key one is taking up a credible sighting. A woman saw Tom Phillips and the children, what are believed to be Tom Phillips and the children, called you, and you diverted an officer away from that job and didn't follow up. Why?
14: Yeah, we regret that. You're right. It was a credible sighting. It was you know, a golden opportunity for us to have narrowed down the area in which Phillips was operating. So, but I will come back to that it was never as simple as just going into the bush to get him out. This was an incredibly
9: complex and dangerous. That's not what we're talking about, Jill.
14: Dangerous.
9: We're talking about why you didn't follow up a credible lead.
14: I think it's important, though, Lisa, that people understand just how difficult it was to deploy to these things. Yes, we acknowledge that
9: so
14: we
9: the
14: missed
9: lead is
14: the occasion.
9: Focus. Yeah, why yeah, did you not follow up after that officer was diverted away from a credible lead and you had a guy missing with three children for an incredibly long period of time? Why did you not follow up?
14: So the report goes into the detail of what happened with that, and the original officer that was deployed to that job was diverted to another one. It was picked up at a later stage by another officer who referred it to someone who had been involved in the search and rescue events.
9: But too late, right, Jill?
14: It was too late. Yeah. But we don't know that that changed the outcome or the timing of when we recovered the children.
9: In 2022, January 2022, there was an abandoned ute, which was Tom Phillips. You did not deploy a search team again.
14: No.
9: So another failing, Jill?
14: So we assumed that that was another staged effort by Tom Phillips to divert us away from his activities.
9: A few assumptions. There's a few assumptions going on here, Jill.
14: There are, and I understand how that sounds when you add them all together. But what I would say is the report also highlights over the 4 years the extensive work that shows that despite some delays, the activities that the investigative team did do didn't bring up any of the results that people thought or assumed would come from a normal investigation.
9: Just in summary.
14: So things like the cameras, things like, you know, the surveillance devices, the drones, the fancy rotor that came from overseas, none of those things provided us with any evidence that allowed us to make this more timely.
9: At the time you used them, Jill, but the report highlights the fact that you had available surveillance options that you did not take up in the first instance. So in summary, you were slow. The police were slow to recognise the risk to the children. You were slower than you should have been to take the guns away from Tom Phillips. You had opportunities to gather evidence and information about their whereabouts. You were slow and missed those opportunities in some incidents. You should have brought in more CIB staff. You did not in a timely fashion. You should have set up a multi-agency group. You did not in a timely fashion. You did not use all available surveillance options in a timely fashion. You took too long to identify Phillips as the robber at Tikawiti, and you did not follow up solid leads. And you should have proactively deployed an investigation strategy according to the report. This is all bread and butter, isn't it, Jill?
14: And it is stark reading when you read those findings out like that. I will also come back to the point that says this was a complex, unique and never anticipated event of that magnitude.
9: Does so that justify the mistakes, Jill? Because that's the important thing here.
14: It doesn't. It doesn't justify the mistakes. And, you know, I met with the investigation team this morning and I also met with and spoke to many of them last Tuesday, which was 12 months from when this event and the children were recovered occurred. There is such a degree of sadness amongst those investigators because they threw everything at this for nearly 4 years. Did we get some things wrong? Yes. Did we miss some opportunities? Yes. Were we slow to react to some things? Yes. But would it have changed the outcome? No. We wanted to recover
9: those
14: children.
9: How do you know that, Jill? How do you know it wouldn't have changed the outcome? You can't know that.
14: Yeah. Our mission was always to recover the children. That was always our priority. And, you know, I remain proud of what those investigators did in recovering the children.
9: I appreciate your time. Thank you for joining us. That is the Police Deputy Commissioner, Jill Rogers. 2101 on text if you have any thoughts on that. 23 after 5 now. And this is Checkpoints on RNZ National. You can also email checkpoint at rnz.co.nz.
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1: The chief executive of Oranga Tamariki says her agency did not listen to the elder sisters of the Phillips children, despite them repeatedly raising concerns. An independent inquiry into the kidnapping of the children has found police and Oranga Tamariki missed many opportunities to keep them safe, including botching a credible sighting in 2023. The report found Oranga Tamariki ignored the children's siblings and mother in favour of their father, Tom Phillips. Oranga Tamariki boss Amanda Malu has told Checkpoint the agency let the family down. And Police Deputy Commissioner Jill Rogers has told the programme the inquiry has shown occasions when police fell short, and she calls the recommendations a learning document. She says it also acknowledges the diligence and efforts the police made to find Phillips and the children. An expert in artificial intelligence says New Zealanders should take the threat AI poses seriously. Dr. Andrew Lenson, a senior lecturer in AI at Wellington's Victoria University, says there are a growing number of possible threats, and networks such as those governing power and financial services could be vulnerable. Americans top the list of people who have overstayed their visa in the last 3 years. Overall, an estimated 19,000 people are overstayers. And the son of the President of the United States, Donald Trump Jr., and his new wife, Bettina, have confirmed that a Russian oligarch reported to have close links to President Vladimir Putin paid for part of their wedding celebrations. In a post on Instagram, the pair wrote that their, quote, dear friend Umar hosted the celebrations after their wedding. Those are the headlines. A quick look at the short forecast. Northland to Taranaki and Taumaranui, also Coromandel, cloudy with the odd light shower. Bay of Plenty, Taupo, Taihape, Whanganui and Manawatu, cloudy with the odd light shower, becoming fine in the morning. Gisborne to Wairarapa, fine. Hauora Whenua to Wellington and the Marlborough Sounds, fine spells today, cloudy tomorrow. Nelson and Marlborough excluding the Sounds, also Canterbury, mainly fine, rain developing about Canterbury tomorrow afternoon and evening, heavy falls and snow to 500 metres inland. Buller to Westland, showers spread north today, turning to rain tomorrow, heavy falls are possible. Otago, Southland and Fiordland, mainly fine today, rain about Fiordland, spreading elsewhere in the morning with heavy falls and snow to 400 metres inland. And for the Chatham Islands, fine spells. It's 26 past 5.
9: Ngā mihi e hō, Tuila Fuatai is here to update us on traffic.
15: In Auckland, it's heavy on the southern from Remuera to Sylvia Park in both directions. It's also slow from Point Chev to Te Atatū on the western heading away from the city. To Wellington, there's a few slow spots on State Highway 2 heading north, first at Malling, then at the Haywards Interchange. The urban motorway is also congested southbound at the Terrace Tunnel. And in Christchurch, it's slow on State Highway 76 through Middleton heading east. Westbound traffic's also crawling from Waltham to Addington. Any other traffic tips, text us on 2101.
9: Thank you, Tuila. Tuila Fuatai there with traffic. Raglan is back on the World Surf League Championship Tour for next year. There were doubts the seaside town could cope with the swell of crowds when it hosted the world's best surfers for the first time in May. It impressed the league with its deep surfing heritage, world-class waves and passionate locals. The events also secured another round of funding from the government's events attraction package so it can go ahead. Of Surfing New Zealand, Jimmy Higgins, is stoked and he joins us now. Jimmy, are you stoked?
16: Yes, I am. Thank you, Lisa.
9: Is it a ringing endorsement that they're coming back?
16: Yes, it is. It's just so phenomenal for New Zealand surfing, and this alongside our event in Dunedin is just the turning point for us.
9: So why is it phenomenal for you, and what's the turning point, do you think?
16: It just opens us up to so much opportunity. So surfing used to be seen as quite a minor sport in New Zealand, but with 330,000 recreational surfers, we are actually quite a big portion of the population. And this really just showcases that. It showcases our best surfers competing against some of the best from around the world, and it showcases our talent coming up through the Rising Tides program. So allowing us to increase our visibility and partner with organisations who want to be part of that co-pupper and get on board is really good for us.
9: Can you do better next time around, or is anything you would tweak?
16: Oh, there's always room for improvement, just like there is in anything. The crew did amazing last time. These are some of the best event operators in the world. For us, there's room that we would like to look at getting more involved and having Surfing New Zealand play a part in sharing what we do through our community initiatives, which the WSL are really favourable for, and we did last year as well. So always different things we can do and change, but it was pretty phenomenal last year.
9: Jimmy, how much does it cost to run something like this over 10 days?
16: It's quite expensive.
7: How expensive, Jimmy?
16: I don't know the exact figure, but it would be quite costly. But the economic impact from that is just so beneficial for the region, especially a more rural region like Raglan.
9: Do you know how much money it brought in?
16: I know there was $4 million in direct spending, which was up just under 50% from the year prior, those same dates. So I don't know the total economic impact, but if direct spending's anything to go by, it would be quite significant.
9: The government has supported this again. I mean, how much are they kicking in?
16: Yeah, good question. I don't know that. That's something that MB manages through the initial attraction fund, as you mentioned. But the government have been a great partner of surfing, and the local government in Dunedin's partnering with our event down here. And surfing is becoming a key pillar for government investment, which is really critical to help the sport grow.
9: So how sustainable do you think it is to have events like this for surfing? At some point, the government money, potentially, it'll run out, you'll be on your own. Is it sustainable?
16: Yes, it definitely is sustainable. Government money will run out. We can't rely on that. So what we need to do is increase the profile of surfing in New Zealand and show that value to commercial partners. With making up around 16% of the population as recreational surfers and the economic benefit we bring to the country through events, once we can start to show that to commercial partners, then we'll be able to rely on them rather than government spending.
9: I understand there's been some good news at the World Junior Surfing Champs in El Salvador.
16: Yes, just got that news in yesterday. So our team got 8th overall, which is the best event, the best result since the event was held in Pihar in 2010. We had Alani Morse, who got 3rd in the world in the under 16 girls, which is our best result in 19 years from a Kiwi surfer. And then our team captain, Alexis Owen, got 10th in the under 18 boys. And the rest of the team had some pretty amazing results as well. So it was just so cool to see on TV.
9: So are there great opportunities for our young surfers then? So under 16 and under 18?
16: Yes, under 16 and under 18 are the divisions in the World's Junior Games, which have just been held in El Salvador. But we've got so much potential coming through the ranks, right from the club level, development level, and under 14s, 12s and 10s. 16s and 18s are really the pinnacle of our junior athletes. And then going into the Open and the Masters and every division, we've got such great potential, and it is just growing so much. Our events are selling out within a couple hours. There's just so much demand and growth in the sport at the moment.
9: Thanks for joining us, Jimmy. Jimmy Higgins there, the chair of Surfing New Zealand. This is off the back of Raglan. It is back on the World Surf League Championship Tour for next year after this year's success. To more sport now, and the hottest tickets in town have been snapped up in a matter of minutes. It may be a bigger venue, but it was the same scramble to secure seats to the Warriors versus the Knights at Eden Park on Sunday. Joining me now is sports reporter Jonty Dine. Yeah, this is interesting because people missed out, there were scalpers, bigger venue, clearly keen as mustard.
17: Yeah, exactly. Not much has changed. Not abandoning the bandwagon just yet, despite that loss to the Dolphins. The Warriors do have their second life, and as you said, Waz fever still very much sweeping the city. The switch to Eden Park, not changing anything, with tickets for the sudden death semi against the Knights selling out in under an hour. Excuse me. So it's going to be a full house at the Garden, about 50,000 expected. And it wasn't just the fans scrambling to get their hands on tickets.
18: My family managed to get some. Lucky there's not too many of us. I mean, we like to keep the circle a bit smaller, but yeah, definitely got maybe like 15, 16 tickets, and that's on the smaller side compared to some of the other boys. I think some of the other boys are requested like 70 tickets, or Dallin, bro, he's requested like 60 tickets. Holy hell. Yeah, definitely tickets are, yeah, I think they're going out fast there, so it's good the boys were able to get in for our families.
17: Got a fair few friends and family coming then.
19: Like, the total was like $2,000 of tickets.
20: I'm happy they're paying, I'm not paying.
19: That's too much. Can't do that back to back.
17: Yeah, so Warriors players Ali Laiatawa and Jacob Laban both managed to score a few. But for those who unfortunately missed out, they may not be so lucky. As you said, Lisa, the scalpers, they're already out in force. There's one Trade Me auction selling three tickets for $1,500 by now.
9: $1,500.
17: Shocking, isn't it? So I say, just don't give in. Watch it at home if you've missed out.
9: Oh, we might need to rattle the cuff and see who's selling it. Let's go to an iconic sporting venue that's marking a milestone. I'm buzzing in. Cricket.
17: Go on. Yep, absolutely right. The country's most famous cricket ground and roundabout, for that matter, the Basin Reserve, celebrating 150 years of history this year, home to some of New Zealand's most famous sporting moments. The Basin was built by Mount Cook prisoners on top of a swamp which had been raised by an earthquake in 1855. The first official game was played in 1868, and it was reported that the ground was so covered in thistles and stones that several players got injured. It was also still very soft, and puddles would often appear. So in 1872, they brought in dozens of horses to do the rounds and help flatten it all out. So it took some time to become the world-class facility it is now, but a storied, century and a half. We've seen records set and broken, legends made, and one of the greatest tests ever played. So here's just some of the very best from the Basin.
20: Obviously the best test in the venue in the world's got to be the Basin Reserve.
21: He's caught, and Martin Crowe is out for 299.
22: New Zealand finally has someone in the 300 club.
20: There's not too many grounds in the world now where you've got a grass bank to sit on. You know, they're all concrete jungles.
23: LBW, there it is. 300 test wickets for Richard Hadley.
24: And he's gone, that's the wicket just wanted. The stumps are going right, left and centre. An absolute bedlam here at the Basin Reserve.
17: Yeah, so many iconic moments. From Martin Crowe's 299, Richard Hadley's heroics, and of course, as our producer just reminded us, Brendan McCullum's famous triple century. It's a ground deeply entrenched in Kiwi cricket history. So I'd love to hear your best memories from the Basin. Flick us a text on 2101.
9: Oh no, you've just opened the floodgates. Our producer Jimmy Ellingham will be there texting. He's trying to he's trying to feed me cricket stats. Self-described cricket tragic. Thank you, Jonty. Jonty Dine there with sport. It is 24 minutes away from 6 now. Kia mo tonu mai. You're listening to Checkpoint on RNZ National. Time for the business news now. Ko taku hoa in nai nei ko Jeffrey Halley. Jeff, more petrol station consolidation could be on the way. Ooh, tell us more.
25: Yeah, it does seem that way, and this comes across against a background, of course, of oil prices being well above that $100 a barrel again, with no end in sight. Now, I do expect, though, if this story does come to fruition, that the Commerce Commission will probably also want to have a say on whether it goes ahead or not. But a billion dollar battle could be shaping up in New Zealand's fuel sector, and that's because fuel retailer Waitomo Group is apparently considering a tilt at ExxonMobil's local businesses. Now, those assets include about 150 service stations across the country, and according to Australian media reports, that business could be worth around $1 billion. Now, industry sources say Waitomo has hired investment bank Jardines and is expected and is interested in buying the entire operation, as ExxonMobil is actually looking to exit the country. But it may face some competition, though, from HW Richardson Group, because who own Allied Petroleum. They're also expected to be amongst some interested parties. Australian media has also reported that Channel Infrastructure, that's Marsden Point to you and I, may be interested in Exxon's Mobiles are fuel terminals, although not the service stations. So Exxon is actually selling its New Zealand assets as it focuses more on markets closer to the United States. Now, any sales process, should it occur, is expected to stretch well into next year. But if it did actually go ahead, it would be one of the largest corporate transactions in recent times.
9: And Jeffrey, fuel prices are not stopping Singapore Airlines upgrading its service here. Tell us more.
25: I'm pretty excited about this one, Lisa.
9: Oh, but, you love a plane, don't you, Jeffrey?
25: No, but I love a super jumbo as well. They're so nice to fly in. So Singapore Airlines is actually going to keep its Airbus A380 super jumbo service between Auckland and Singapore all year round. So normally around about March, it replaces the A380 with a smaller 777, Boeing 777 during the winter months. But now it's said that it will be an A380 all year round. The airline says that the change reflects strong travel demand, and of course it's going to strengthen its premium offering here in the New Zealand market. The A380 suites, I've never flown them, but I have some friends who have, of course, are pretty famous around the world. And, of course, they'll be offering a lot more business premium and economy seats. But the move doesn't actually add any extra flights. What we just see here is that daily service continues, just using a much bigger aircraft. And it's going to add about 75,000 seats a year to the route, according to my calculations. Ooh. Because the A380 carries about 200 passengers more than a 777. Singapore Airlines itself has said the upgrade underlines its confidence and demand between New Zealand and Singapore. Yeah. And, of course, its wider network.
9: That's a lot of people.
25: That's a lot of people. But it's such a comfortable way to fly, Lisa.
9: Well, if you can get to the, you know, top suite. Tell us what's been happening on the markets quickly. Thanks, Jeff.
25: Well, it's all about oil at the moment, and there's plenty of geopolitical risk around. So today, Brent crude has made its way 1.7% higher. That's about $2 in Asia. It's trading at around $107.5 a barrel. WTI has risen to just over $103. That's led stock markets against the background of some AI nerves as well. Stock markets across Asia are lower. Our own NZX 50, it's closed 76 points lower, or about 0.6%, at 13,484. And the ASX 200 is down 1% as well. Kiwi dollar also on the back foot. One Kiwi will buy you 57.6 US cents, 80.8 Australian, 42.7 pence, 49.9 euro cents, 89.1 yen, 3.86 yuan. Gold is flat in Asian markets, trading at $4,300 an ounce.
9: Thank you, Jeffrey. Jeffrey Halley with Business News there. It is 19 away from 6 now. 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
1: The Police Deputy Commissioner Jill Rogers admits the report into their failings in the case of Tom Phillips and his children does show occasions when police did not get things right. An inquiry has shown up times when police missed opportunities to capture the fugitive. But Jill Rogers says it also proves the case was a very complex one. She's told Checkpoint the report is being seen as a learning document. The inquiry also took Oranga Tamariki to task for its role in ignoring warnings from the Phillips family members that could have prevented the kidnapping. Oranga Tamariki boss Amanda Malu has told Checkpoint the agency let the family down. National leader Christopher Luxon has echoed comments made by his finance spokesperson by showing support for more tax cuts. Mr. Luxon joined other party leaders at the Business NZ conference in Wellington today. He says changes to the research and development tax credit will be good for business. The Pentagon has confirmed that the US has weapons deployed in space in what's believed to be the first public acknowledgement of such capabilities. The Air Force has provided no details about the weapon, how it could be deployed, or its capabilities, but it says the weapons are needed to safeguard US forces against hostile enemy action. Christchurch police want public help to find a Hoon Hay woman who has not returned from a walk. Stacey, who's in her 40s, left her home in Redgrave Street yesterday morning, and relatives haven't been able to find her. Those are the headlines. A quick look at the short forecast from Met Service. Northland to Taranaki and Tomaranui, also Coromandel, cloudy with the odd light shower. Bay of Plenty, Taupo, Taihape, Whanganui and Manawatu, cloudy with the odd shower, becoming fine in the morning. Gisborne to Wairarapa, fine. Hora whenua to Wellington and the Marlborough Sounds. Fine spells today, cloudy tomorrow. Nelson, Marlborough excluding the Sounds and Canterbury. Mainly fine rain about Canterbury tomorrow with heavy falls and snow to 500 metres inland. Buller to Westland. Showers spread north today, turning to rain tomorrow. Some heavy falls are possible. Otago, Southland and Fiordland. Mainly fine today, rain about Fiordland, spreading elsewhere tomorrow with heavy falls and snow lowering to 400 metres inland. And for the Chatham Islands, fine spells. It's 16 to 6.
9: Ngā mihi, Karen. Tuila Fuatai is back with the traffic update.
15: In Auckland, it's nothing too out of the ordinary. The Southern's heavy from Remuera to Sylvia Park in both directions. There's also slow spots on the southwestern heading north at Mangere and south into the Manukau CBD. In Wellington, there's a build-up on State Highway 2 after the Haywards Interchange northbound. The urban motorway is also congested southbound at the Terrace Tunnel. And in Christchurch, it's slow on State Highway 76 through Middleton heading east. Traffic's also backed up from Waltham to Addington westbound. Any other traffic tips, text us on 2101.
9: Thanks, Tuila. Tuila Fuatai there with traffic. The ACT Party wants to freeze the minimum wage for 3 years and slash the training wage for under 20-year-olds to about $14, touting it as a win for struggling small businesses and youngsters struggling to find work. Its policy was announced as political leaders spent the day selling their parties to the business world as they get set to step onto the election campaign trail. Political reporter Lauren Crimp has more.
0: A self-professed champion for minimum wage workers.
2: We've already had very modest increases in the minimum wage over the last 3 years, thanks to ACT.
0: But David Seymour says that's enough for now, pledging to keep the minimum wage at $23.95 an hour for 3 years if elected. He says small businesses with tight margins can't afford to hire.
2: The minimum wage just bans some of the most vulnerable people from having a chance.
0: ACT is also promoting a training wage of about $14, 60% of the minimum wage, for under-20s in their first year with an employer. David Seymour reckons that reflects the cost of training inexperienced workers and will help more of them crack the tough job market, given 14% of 15 to 24-year-olds aren't working, studying or training.
2: That is a slow-moving car crash for our country and we need ways to get them on the employment ladder.
0: Labor's Kieran McAnulty suggested ACT has misread the room during a cost-of-living election.
3: And it astounds me that one of the government parties wants to freeze people's wages as a solution to that.
0: He says workers will stop spending, hitting businesses in the pocket too.
3: This is bad news no matter how you look at it.
0: Meanwhile, National's Nicola Willis told Business NZ's election conference her party will soon have good news for businesses.
5: I've got a newsworthy thing to say.
0: Details are light, but she teased a possible expansion of the research and development tax credit, which she says has been a roaring success.
5: We will wait until after the pre-election fiscal update to make a specific announcement, but that's the next cab off the rank for me.
0: Nicola Willis also suggested cuts to income tax could be on the cards, preventing inflation bumping people into higher tax brackets. She says if a national-led government can stick to its plan of bringing down debt,
5: a priority should always be adjusting tax setting so that working people on average wages aren't being slapped with bigger and larger effective taxes.
0: It's become clear there's no election show without a spat over tax. This one sparked by the first question from the floor, is a levy a tax?
5: Yes, no new taxes, no new levies.
6: Oh, let's go back to when we were having a grown-up conversation about tax, that.
8: Did you guys
6: Let's just talk about how reductive.
5: To tax everyone's land, Kulay. That's actually childish appropriation of wealth that others have created.
6: Nicola, you were going in a good place before when you were talking about tax in a grown-up way, but like, let's not put it on a billboard in a simplistic way that spreads misinformation.
26: We are in the place in this election where it's become reductive to the point of absurdity.
27: Okay, I was born in 1959 and I'm starting to feel old. A levy is an imposition upon the citizenry where the state is forcibly taking income from you.
0: Labour's Kieran McAnulty and National's Chris Bishop shifted the mood during the infrastructure panel with a little pat on the back for their own bipartisanship.
3: We've spent the last 3 years working collaboratively across Parliament, and I would say that infrastructure policy is the shining light amongst a world of noise and confusion and misinformation and distraction and division.
0: Business leaders in the crowd told RNZ that continuity and certainty is what they care about the most.
7: There's a real willingness, I think, if there is a change of government, for some of those things to go beyond the change of government. That kind of stability, I think, is critical for business.
8: Because that's what New Zealanders want to hear. We want to hear certainty that things aren't going to start and then there's a change of government and then things are going to change.
10: I think I've been impressed by the bipartisanship on infrastructure, and I think there's a real message coming through to the politicians that the business community has had enough of flip-flops.
0: But with both National and Labour polling poorly, it's the minor parties and newcomers' opportunity who are holding on to the bargaining chips.
9: And that report was from Lauren Crimp. It is 11 minutes away from 6 now. Kia mo tonu mai. Do stay with us. You're listening to Checkpoint on RNZ National. Let's go across Tasman now, where the nation's cyber intelligence chief is calling for an early warning system as a frontline defence against artificial intelligence going rogue. Our Australia correspondent Nick Grimm joins us now from Sydney. Nick, I mean, how would that work? An alarm goes off in an office somewhere?
11: G'day, Lisa. Yeah, probably one of those big red flashing lights, perhaps. Look, we're being told this is essentially to try to open up lines of communication with the people who would be in the room where it happens, so to speak, essentially those tech company owners and their scientists who are developing AI at the moment. Now, this, of course, comes as a growing number of industry insiders have been speaking out, warning about what they see as the rapidly evolving threat of AI getting too smart for its masters and escaping their computer laboratories and essentially becoming hell-bent on world domination. We've heard several senior figures at the US AI company Anthropic speaking about this over recent days, as well as from other AI development companies as well. One of the Anthropic scientists quit with the warning that AI will soon be too smart to control and it could pose a 1 in 10 chance of threatening humanity's existence. Others have been calling for increased government regulation of their own sector, saying that controls or guardrails are needed to be put over the technology, which is becoming Frankenstein's monster scenario developing, where they're starting to fear what it is that they've created. Now, it's against that backdrop that the Director General of the Australian Signals Directorate, Abigail Bradshaw, has told a gathering at the Australian Strategic Policy Institute over here that greater coordination with AI companies is necessary to identify the potential risks of the technology breaking out. Now, how that would work does remain a little vague. The cybersecurity chief does say she believes a body bringing together reports of individual incidents would help identify wider patterns emerging in a rogue AI scenario, with those risks potentially extending beyond cybersecurity to areas such as biotechnology. In other words, that chilling scenario where AI, it's feared, could engineer viruses capable of wiping out human life, that sort of real doomsday stuff. Despite all that, Abigail Bradshaw has also urged Australian organisations to still embrace AI for its defensive capabilities, saying it's one of the crucial tools that the nation needs to protect itself. But the trouble is, there's not a great deal Australia can do, especially where it concerns the two big superpowers, China and the US, which are leading the AI race, especially with the US President Donald Trump dismissing calls for greater regulation of AI as a sick conspiracy that would only cause America to lose to China. For more on that, let's get a perspective from Dr. Sue Kay. She's the director of the AI Institute at the University of New South Wales.
12: It'll have a big influence because, unfortunately, these companies are now at the scale where they have more power and influence than most governments. So, you know, on our own, Australia could introduce regulations and legislate about how AI is used, but our ability to effectively police that is very much restricted. These companies are US companies. If the US government refuses to regulate them in any way, shape or form, or make them accountable for the harms that their models can do, then it's very hard for other countries to really take much effective action. You know, we really are facing an uphill battle if the US government continues to do nothing.
11: Yeah, that's Dr. Sue Kay, the director of the AI Institute at the University of New South Wales, Lisa. And I guess it really does make you wonder, doesn't it? If we're not exactly getting too smart for our own good, then maybe artificial intelligence certainly is.
9: On another note, Nick, a Sydney band has pulled off a remarkable feat. They were hoping to get into the world record books. Tell us what they did.
11: Yeah, performed 9 shows in 9 separate towns in less than 12 hours. And they very almost didn't pull it off, but don't let me get ahead of myself. Now, you'll often hear music fans talk about how many gigs they've been to over the years. In this case, the Sydney-based dream pop act Fathom decided to show they could cram as many gigs as they could into the shortest period of time possible. Now, that might sound relatively straightforward, but there were pretty tough parameters concerned. They had to play at least 9 15-minute shows at venues located at least 50 kilometres apart in towns with populations of more than 15,000 people at a minimum. At least half the towns needed to have populations over 100,000. And they had to do all that in under 12 hours. So they started out at Singleton in the New South Wales Hunter Valley region before getting on the road and travelling to Newcastle, Gosford, Sydney and Penrith. Then after reaching Lithgow and Bathurst, they jumped on board a plane to Goulburn before hitting the road again and playing a final set in Canberra, where they set their new record, or so they hope. Let's hear a bit of the excitement that greeted that record being broken and those who were there to hear them perform, including Eloise Gibson, who worked at the Donnybrook Hotel in Lithgow, where the Musos played their 6th gig.
13: It was really fun. It was really, really great to see people show up for it. And they came in, bit of a whirlwind, did their set. They were really great. And then, yeah, headed off to the next pub. It was a really cool experience.
14: I think ever since COVID, it's just been a lot harder for musicians to get work, a lot of venue closures, festival cancellations. It just hasn't really been the same. And we know many musicians who are struggling with purpose as a result of that. I think we found out that musicians are 5 times more likely to experience depression and anxiety just from the amount of stress that goes into finding work.
11: Yeah, we're hearing there from keyboardist Jackson Italiano there, Lisa. He's one half of Fathom along with vocalist Kate Gurgis. And as he was touching on, the record attempt did allow them to do some fundraising for the mental health organisation Beyond Blue, along supporting and drawing attention to the challenges facing some of those in the music industry. And they're both delighted to have reached their target. At times it looked like it was never going to happen, especially when a scheduled helicopter flight between Penrith and Lithgow was delayed by 30 minutes because the chopper was off fighting bushfires instead. They also had to contend with traffic delays caused by a car smash on one of Sydney's notoriously congested motorways, along with needing to switch aircraft in Bathurst when their plane's propeller wouldn't turn ahead of takeoff. Fortunately, another aircraft was made available for them. Talk about a band on the run, Lisa. Fathom is now waiting to have their record confirmed by the Guinness World Records, but in the meantime, they plan to release a new song, and guess what it's called? Record Breakers.
9: Aha. I can't even fathom the number of hurdles they had to get over. Thank you, Nick. That is Nick Grimm, our Australia correspondent, joining us there. Let's get some of your feedback now. This is on the interviews we've been doing around the report into Tom Phillips taking his children not once but twice. Sandy says, why aren't heads rolling over this Tom Phillips business? Another says, I cannot believe the Deputy Police Commissioner said the outcome would not have been different if they had done what was mentioned in the recommendations. Scary to have that level of arrogance in a leadership group. Someone else has said the excuses and bottom covering are extraordinary. And David's got in touch to say Phillips got the benefit of the doubt that most non-Pākehā and women never get from authorities. Thank you for all your feedback. And just letting you know, if you want to read that report in its entirety, just over 200 pages long, it is posted publicly on the Department of Internal Affairs website. It is about 3 minutes away from 6 now. And it's Wallace Chapman time.
16: Hello. Kia ora, how are you, Lisa?
9: I'm good. You yes. have all the serious stuff from yes. today, I know, Wallace.
16: Got to say, very good interview with Jill Rogers too, by the way, on the show.
9: And saying that, yes. we need a little bit. Take us to a lighter place.
16: we will be covering the stories. Can I just say we do want to mention the Act pledging to freeze the minimum wage for 3 years. That'll yep. get people talking.
9: But yes,
16: look, the question of the day is, it came from a listener, and I thought, oh, I'm going to take this to the nation. Here it is. My mate wants me to help him take out his agapanthus in a working bee. We can provide pizza and beer. Should I invoice him? And I said, well, yes, you should. Because
9: but you're the resident curmudgeon.
16: No.
9: So, of course you would.
16: It's an 8-hour day. If he said, Wallace, can you help me for a couple of hours? I said, of course.
9: How do you know it's an 8-hour day?
16: Well, it said for the
9: you're
16: day.
9: You're making up man facts. No, it says, my mate wants me to take out his agapanthus in a working bee.
16: Okay.
9: No time specified.
16: Well,
9: it could get done in a jiffy.
16: No, these are agapanthus. They don't get done in a jiffy.
9: Oh, no. And my
16: they have roots.
9: Question of the day, more importantly, yes. is how the hell do you get rid of agapanthus with minimum effort? They've got those hideous onion bulbs on the bottom. Who planted them in the first place? Ugly.

0: Soy in Nairobi and Rob Young in London.
1: A co-founder of the artificial intelligence firm Anthropic has said there should be rules about compulsory kill switches to prevent AI from getting out of control.
2: How well do you fancy your chances of being able to deal with the risks of a system that is 100 times smarter than the smartest person on the planet? I think that your chance of dealing with that is pretty low.
1: We'll speak to a former advisor to the US government.
0: And the United States military has confirmed for the first time that it has deployed weapons in space.
1: And what next for the situation in the Strait of Hormuz after President Trump claimed once again that Iran is desperate to strike a peace deal? Those stories after a bulletin of the latest news.

0: BBC News with Emily Thomas. The US has confirmed it's deployed a space weapon in Earth's orbit in what's the first such public acknowledgement. The US Air Force Secretary Troy Mink said the weapon was necessary to safeguard America against hostile enemy action, but did not elaborate on what it could do or when it was deployed. Bernd de Boosman is in Washington.
1: He did say that unnamed adversaries had already sought to dismantle U.S. systems relating to sensing and command and control functions, and that this system was essentially that. It's something that could be used to safeguard U.S. forces against hostile enemy action. In the past, senior people at the Pentagon said that they plan to really boost military capabilities in space, specifically citing Russian and Chinese programs, developing ways to attack and disrupt U.S. satellites in a future conflict. So this very well could be something related to that.
0: Russia says there's been a large Ukrainian missile attack on the city of Taganrog, which lies on the Sea of Azov, close to the Ukrainian border. The regional governor said several fires had broken out. He reported damage to a number of buildings, including a warehouse belonging to the retail group Azon and a gas pipeline. Ukraine's capital has come under another drone attack. James Landell is in Kyiv.
2: Another night, another round of strikes. In recent weeks, petrol stations in Kyiv have become a favoured target for Russian drone operators, and the mayor, Vitaly Klitschko, said one had been hit in the southeast of the city. He said a warehouse had also been struck in another district. Two people were reported killed after an attack on Zaporizhia, another died in Kherson. In turn, the Russian authorities reported a large Ukrainian missile strike on the southern city of Taganrog on the Sea of Azov. The regional governor said a gas pipeline and warehouse were damaged.
0: The president of Lithuania says NATO fighter jets have shot down a drone that entered its airspace overnight. It's not yet clear where the drone originated, but he said with Russia intensifying its aggression against Ukraine, such readiness was vital for the region. The number of people in Japan aged 100 or older has surpassed 100,000 for the first time. From Tokyo, Kurumi Mori reports.
3: Japan now has a record 107,677 centenarians, with women accounting for nearly 90% of the total. The oldest woman is 114 years old from Kyoto Prefecture, and the oldest man is 112 from Kumamoto. Government data shows the number of people aged 100 or older has risen for 56 consecutive years. The Japanese health minister says new medical technology is helping people live longer and stay active.
0: BBC News. The US Environmental Protection Agency says it's repealing rules that limit greenhouse gas emissions from power plants fueled by coal and gas. The agency also says it will take steps to prevent future administrations from regulating pollution from power plants. The move is expected to face immediate legal challenges. The US Supreme Court has rejected an emergency application from President Trump to lift a lower court's ruling which blocked his attempt to restrict voting by mail ahead of November's midterm elections. In March, Mr. Trump issued an executive order aimed at tightening the rules on mail-in ballots. He's previously said, without providing evidence, that the electoral system is rife with fraud. Fighting between Yemen's Houthi rebels and Saudi Arabia is continuing, with both sides reporting further casualties. The Saudi-led coalition says 13 civilians were wounded in Houthi missile and drone attacks on the south of the kingdom. In Yemen, reports say three people were killed in Saudi-led airstrikes in the southwest. The Apple TV series Widow's Bay was the

0: Night's big winner at the Primetime Emmy Awards, which celebrate the highlights of the year in television. David Willis is in Los Angeles.
1: And the Emmy goes to Kate O'Flynn.
2: The quirky comedy Widow's Bay captured the first award of the night, Manchester's Kate O'Flynn collecting the first Emmy of her career for her portrayal of an awkward assistant named Patricia.
3: And the Emmy goes to Matthew Rhys.
2: Matthew Rhys is the star of Widow's Bay, but he picked up his first Emmy for his role in the Netflix miniseries The Beast in Me before making history by accepting his second award of the night and becoming the first performer to have won the lead acting Emmy across three separate genres, limited series, drama and now comedy.
0: World News from the BBC.
4: Thank you very much indeed for that bulletin of news. Hello, you're with Newsday from the BBC World Service, live from Nairobi and from London with Anne Soy and Rob Young. Coming up this half hour, artificial intelligence and its risks are still very much a talking point around the world. As a co-founder of one of the leading companies, Anthropic, says we might need what is called an AI kill switch.
5: Also this morning, the US has confirmed that it has a space weapon in Earth's orbit, which was ready for evolving threats.
4: Your thoughts welcome on all of our stories, of course. Plus 44 77 86 20 50 85. Now, within the past few hours, the president of Lithuania has said that fighter jets from the NATO military alliance have shot down a drone that entered the country's airspace overnight. It's not yet clear where the drone originated, but President Nauseda said that with Russia intensifying its aggression against Ukraine, such readiness was vital for the region. Well, on the line now is Davidas Matalonas, who is the National Security Advisor to the president. Thanks very much for joining us. Do you regard this then as a significant violation of the country's airspace?
6: Well, this is really a significant violation of our airspace, and this is not the first time we are encountering such a threat. And thanks to the Italian air police mission and Italian aircraft shooting down this, intercepting this drone, and where it comes from, difficult to say, but originally route was of the flight from Belarus towards Kona city, and actually it was shot down between somewhere in between Vilnius and Kona, and what type of drone we cannot say today, but we identified debris of the drone, and we will say, in due time, origin of it. Is it Russian or Ukrainian drone? Is it intentional or just diverted from the initial route? It's now, investigation is going on.
4: Okay, so you still don't know whether this was a Russian or Belarusian drone, or whether it was a Ukrainian drone that mistakenly entered your airspace?
6: No, it's not yet. It's not. It's too quick to make a conclusion. Investigation is going on, and we will see and we will announce, in due time after investigation.
4: Okay, well, I know you're about to brief the president, but when would we find out if it is indeed a Russian drone?
6: I think we would not be surprised, because as we see it, intensification of the barrage of Ukrainian territory is evident, and also electronic warfare is also functioning, could be diverted, but we cannot exclude, intentional shooting into our territory.
4: Okay, so your working assumption is that it is Russian and that it is possibly intentional. If it is...
6: I cannot say that it's intentional. We will make the conclusion after investigation.
4: Okay, if it is intentional, how should your country respond?
6: Well, we will try to inform and to speak with our allies, and we will intensify our air defense readiness, and we will spend even more money for building effective counter drone system. But we are doing, but still we are lacking some equipment, and this is not only unique for Lithuania, but also. It's an issue for all, countries in the eastern flank.
4: Okay, I noticed that you don't say that you would respond directly to Russia. So this would be very much you would beef up your defences. You wouldn't, for example, be going to NATO to say that you regard this as an attack on Lithuania.
6: It's premature to say that because theoretical assumption, and we cannot speculate on that.
4: But you must be thinking through the scenarios.
6: Pardon?
4: You must be thinking through the scenarios.
6: Yes,
4: assessing how you might respond given the outcome of your investigation.
6: Yes, exactly.
4: Is it possible that you could attempt to trigger NATO's collective defence, Article 5 as it's known, if you determine that this is a deliberate drone attack from Russia?
6: Definitely we will ask in that case consultations within NATO, but I cannot say just now that we will be triggering Article 5 of NATO.
4: Okay. Now, we heard from our correspondent who's in the Ukrainian capital, Kyiv, earlier on, talking about Russia's intensification of its strikes in Ukraine. We know that there was a strike very close to the Polish border on Sunday where a train was hit in a Russian attack. How do you, from the Baltics, regard what is happening in Ukraine? Do you see it getting closer to your territory?
6: Well, yes. We are really worried what's going on, and it seems that Russia escalates. But we do not see, actual preparation of any type of military incursion of conventional, nature. But intensification of provocations, intensification of sabotage acts, this is already evident. And it's not only related to the Baltic states, but also to all allies across the alliance. And therefore, we need to strengthen our vigilance, and we need to cooperate closer, exchange information between security services, and in order to prevent such a hostile actions from Russia.
4: I know you've got a meeting with the president in a couple of minutes, so we'll let you go. Thanks very much indeed for joining us.
6: Thank you so much.
4: David As Matalonas there, who is the National Security Advisor to the President of Lithuania.
5: To the Middle East now, and President Trump has claimed that Iran is desperate to strike a peace deal quickly and badly. But beneath that optimism and the optimistic rhetoric lies a highly volatile reality. A crushing US blockade, escalating military friction in the Gulf, and a shifting web of regional mediators, all combining to disrupt the world economy and pile pressure on the president ahead of November's midterm elections. Joining us now to make sense of the diplomatic landscape is former U.S. Ambassador to Oman, Mark Sievers. Welcome to the program. Now, we have heard in recent days President Trump announcing on Truth Social that Iran wants a peace deal quickly and badly. But at the same time, you noted that Iran is escalating militarily because they feel backed into a corner by the crushing U.S. blockade. So which is it?
7: It's possible that both are true at the same time. I'm sure that President Trump has his own channels into Iran. I think it's entirely possible that people like the President Pezeshkian or others in his circle have reached out and asked for a resumption of negotiations. It's also indisputably true that Iran is trying to strike targets that are vulnerable, supporting the Houthis as they expand their presence along the shore of the Red Sea and seek to control the Bab el-Mandeb choke point out of the Red Sea. Apparently the Iraqi-based militias that hit the Saudi east-west pipeline over the weekend. So I think both of these things are happening at the same time.
5: And on the Bab el-Mandeb Strait, we have heard that the Saudi Crown Prince did reach out to President Trump, asking him to intervene, potentially, you know, strike the Houthis. But the president rejected that. I'm just wondering how that shapes the current conflict in the Middle East.
7: Well, I don't know. I've read the reports, too. I don't think we know all of the details of their conversation. It was reported that the President Trump offered intelligence support for the Saudis. We know that the Admiral Cooper, the commander of the United States Central Command, who is responsible for the U.S. military forces in the region, visited Riyadh and met with the Crown Prince in the last day or so, I'm sure, to coordinate and to plan for this. And the fact is that Saudi Arabia has one of the largest and most capable, I don't know, at least equipment-wise, air forces in the world. And they are conducting airstrikes across Yemen, or at least that's what was reported. So they have their own capabilities. I'm not sure exactly what was asked of the United States, but I could see that with the effort that it takes to try to maintain at least some openness of the Strait of Hormuz and to deter the Iranian IRGC along the coast of Iran, that President Trump didn't want to engage U.S. military forces in a separate campaign on the other side of the Arabian Peninsula.
5: And where does this leave Oman? You've been U.S. ambassador in the past to Oman, and recently Washington has expressed frustrations with Muscat's handling of the strait. Can it still serve as a trusted, perhaps a premier back channel to Tehran?
7: You know, Oman has played that role in the past with the United States and was very active in President Obama's administration, setting the stage for the direct talks that led to the Iran nuclear deal in 2015. There have been other areas, release of hostages held by the Houthis and so forth, where the Omanis have been very helpful. And they were involved in mediating U.S.-Iranian contacts before this war started, at the end of last year, beginning of this year. But I think the perception in Washington was that Oman was showing favoritism to the Iranian position on a number of issues, and that led to a decision to seek other regional mediators, Pakistan and later Qatar. But those also efforts also have not been very successful. So mediation with the Iranians has proved very difficult.
5: Many thanks for speaking to us. Former U.S. Ambassador to Oman there, Mark Sievers.
4: You're with Newsday on the BBC World Service, live from Nairobi and London. Isaac's here with your sport headlines.
8: So in a few hours' time, World Athletics will announce who will be hosting the 2029 World Championships. We're hoping to speak to someone from the bid team of one of the countries who are hoping to bring the competition to Africa for the first time, Kenya. And I know Kenya is a big athletics country. Can you imagine the World Championships in your home country in Nairobi?
5: Thrilled to finally just watch it here, to host it on Kenyan soil. But Kenya is up against very tough competition.
8: Yes, indeed. They are up against London, Rome and Munich. And we will hopefully hear about that decision from World Athletics in around about 4 or 5 hours' time. And so we'll bring you a little bit more of that later on in the programme.
4: Isaac, thank you very much indeed.
5: Thank
4: from
5: you.
4: From us both.
5: Indeed. And let's cross now to Singapore and speak to Nick Marsh on our business desk there. Nick, there's been so much talk about artificial intelligence and the various safety concerns that we've been hearing. What kind of reaction are we seeing in Asia?
9: Well, Asia is actually quite interestingly positioned down when it comes to AI. Firstly, because China is the number one competitor in the AI race with the United States. We've heard a lot about that over the last few days, but also because the stock markets out here, you know, in Japan and Korea particularly, they're quite tech heavy. There's lots of big chip makers, Samsung, SK Hynix, companies like that. So they're quite sensitive actually to any fluctuations in the US stock market. And we saw that yesterday, tech stocks dropped quite heavily on Wall Street, and it was that was the case as well in Japan and in South Korea. Today, though, Anne, it has to be said, things are pretty flat. It's a kind of wait and see approach. We've seen this before, these dramatic drops and then also dramatic rises. It all really boils down to the fact that investors, the general public, are getting mixed messages. You know, is AI this harbinger of disaster, or is it the transformative economic tool that, you know, many had been promised, or is it, you know, as powerful as some are saying, or is it not? So there's all that volatility there. And then you've also got the Chinese government looking very, very closely at developments in the United States, whether there will be more regulation, what Donald Trump's been saying, because that all has an impact, doesn't it, on the development of artificial intelligence in China, which, like I say, is not quite at the levels of the United States, but is still going, is progressing very, very fast.
5: Indeed, and as you say, President Donald Trump has waded into this debate quite forcefully, as many would expect. What kind of impact do you think that's going to have?
9: Yeah, I mean, you know, Donald Trump's message is basically that the whole any prophecies of doom or of AI being an existential threat to humanity is a hoax, to use his words. He did 5 posts on Truth Social. You know, there's a political aspect to this as well. I think he associates this line of thought with left-wing politics. And also, don't forget, he's meeting Xi Jinping later this month in Washington. So it's unlikely he's going to want him to go into that summit on the back foot when it comes to AI. Again, a huge issue of competition between the two countries.
4: And we get to say, Nick, thank you for the final time in your regular business slot here on Newsday. You're off to the Middle East, where there might be one or two things going on.
9: I've heard. I've been listening to Newsday, Rob. I've heard there's quite a lot of news there. But it's been an absolute pleasure to bring you the business news from Singapore, and to speak to you and Anne and James and Catherine and everyone else. And also the team as well in London, who have been great. So, yeah, we'll speak soon, I'm sure.
4: I'm sure we will, because there is, as we were saying, a few things going on in the Middle East, where you go to be the BBC's Middle East correspondent in Dubai. So we look forward to talking to you from there, and stay safe. And thanks again.
5: And wishing you every success over there. Now, the co-founder of the artificial intelligence giant Anthropic has called for AI firms to have a compulsory kill switch, which can be verified by an independent third party. Anthropic co-founder Jack Clark told the BBC that Anthropic already had the mechanism, which can shut down the technology if it gets too dangerous. But he said that they were also a good idea for governments and policymakers.
4: So just how at risk is humanity? Well, I've been exploring that big question with Aya Ibrahim, who served as a senior advisor in the White House Office of Science and Technology. She's now at the Center on Global Energy Policy at Columbia University. And I began by asking her whether AI does really pose a threat.
10: We get to decide what risk it does and does not pose to us, to humanity at a macro level or to individuals. So it really is up to us to decide what the acceptable levels of societal risk are here, what risk we're willing to accept or be willing to manage for individual people, our rights, our privacy. And then as a collective, questions on disruptions around work, employment, potential disruption to other industries. I just think across the board, the point here is that we get to decide the level of risk that we are willing to tolerate.
4: But if you listen to the artificial intelligence companies, and indeed many of their critics, we seem to be on an almost inevitable race towards what many people regard as a super intelligence that will be able to make itself ever cleverer. So maybe we don't get to decide.
10: There's a question of inevitability and the question of a race. Are these firms racing? Yes. Does the race mean that they inevitably achieve ASI or AGI? No. There's nothing inevitable about that. The one thing that we know for certain is that these companies appear to be moving as quickly and seemingly as recklessly as possible towards this goal that they say will inevitably be on the other end of their race. But The only thing that we know for certain is that they are attempting to move as quickly as possible. What lies on the other side, what that looks like, whether or not they achieve it, all of that remains to be seen. And it also discounts the role, again, of policymakers and democratic governance of a technology that they, in their own words, claim will transform the world. Well, then the world should have a say in what that looks like.
4: What then do you think regulation of AI should look like? What should AI systems be allowed to do or not allowed to do?
10: It starts with democratic governance at home, right? In the places that we claim to be democracies, here in the United States, so much of the discourse is being dominated by a handful of leaders of a handful of private firms, again, around major, major questions of governance of world-transforming technology. And if you listen to them in this last week and a half, world-ending technology. So we have work to do at home in order to ensure that oversight of these technologies and their development reflects what people here collectively, what voters are willing to tolerate in terms of risks and potential outcomes and disruption.
4: Are you concerned about the possibility of artificial intelligence systems that come from China that, for example, will deny there was a massacre in Tiananmen Square, for example? They will deny any information about human rights abuses of the Uyghur minority in Xinjiang, that western part of China. Because if such systems do become prevalent in many parts of the world, is that a problem, do you think?
10: Of course, I think it is a problem with when any technology would seek to censor information about atrocities happening in China or anywhere else, right? We've also seen reporting of the ways in which models in the West suppress information about conflicts, for example, like in Gaza and atrocities there. So the manipulation of information, the suppression of information is not unique to any one country or any one technology or model, right? This is just a question of governance. It is wrong everywhere.
4: Some people say that artificial intelligence could allow us to be more productive. We could work shorter days. We could have more leisure time. Some of the dirtier jobs that exist in the world could be done by autonomous robots instead of people. And the money that is saved by producing cheaper goods more effectively could make everybody richer. Do you accept there might be a utopian outcome to artificial intelligence, or do you just think it's very unlikely?
10: I believe that we can decide that those are the outcomes that we want to have and ensure that the technology develops in a way that is in service of those ends. You can have the most like productivity multiplying technology or tool in the world. But if you do not have governance that allows the prosperity, the resulting prosperity, to be shared equally, then that doesn't matter. If you do not have governance that would allow for greater leisure time, then it doesn't matter. Oftentimes, questions of tech and tech policy are about everything but the tech itself. And in this case, you can have all of the benefits from the technology, but if there's not a concerted effort in place to ensure that those benefits are shared, then it doesn't matter what the technology itself produces. If it is the result of consolidated control or concentrated control in the handful of firms and their investors, then that's where you're going to see the benefits accrue. And that is, again, where the role of policymakers, and particularly policymakers in a democracy, really comes into play.
4: Aya Ibrahim there, a former technology advisor to the White House. Deluxe listing in the Liberian capital, Monrovia, says AI is used to solve complex problems, but lack of proper control might be a significant risk to humanity. We've got more texts from you on the AI controversy. We'll bring them to you in the next half hour of the programme here on Newsday.
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12: It's Novik, a US sports prediction market in which she's a shareholder. She says, look, the concept's simple in a statement. She said, cut through the noise and put the focus entirely on sports, Sweeney said. Now, dozens of high-profile women athletes, including swimming great, 8 Olympic time medal holder, the great Ariana Titmus, weighed in, who was infuriated by the campaign, calling it an absolute joke. So is this the sexualisation of women or is it a really great ad? Catherine?
13: This ad has been seen 33 million times on Instagram alone. It's not being seen because it's about sport. It's being seen because Sydney Sweeney has her bits out. You know, they don't even know what she's advertising. So I'm sorry, it's about sex sells, whatever it is she's selling. And I totally agree with all of those athletes that have come out and said, again, you know, women, we're professional athletes. We're professionals. We don't just do this to show our bodies off. I mean, it's ridiculous.
12: But she also, Sydney also has her own agency. She has agency too.
13: In what way? You mean as a person, yes, to do whatever she likes? Of course, Sydney can do whatever she likes. But the fact that she's a shareholder in the company that she's also selling in a best sports betting company, isn't it? I mean, and that's another thing that's slightly problematic, isn't it? Sports betting.
12: All right, Phil O'Reilly.
14: Well, the ad worked, didn't it? We're all talking about it. 33 million Instagram views, and no doubt counting,
12: well,
14: as Catherine's told us, it'll probably be 40 million by the end of the show. Bear in mind, it's a sports betting ad. How many... Who are the main customers of sports betting, pray tell? Would it be young men? There we are. So the ad will work with them, of course, too.
12: So you're on the side that this Sydney Sweeney ad is a really great ad, Phil O'Reilly.
14: No, I don't. It's a terrible ad, and it's completely cynical. And yet, as we can see, it works, because that's a cynical idea. And as this is, I mean, I don't agree with sports betting either, particularly. I'm not trying to get by people that do, but... You know, it's not something that's a fantastic part of our society, my view. But look, she's doing it, and of course, winding up female athletes was probably part of the game in the first place, I dare say. Now, I notice she's come out showing pictures of other female athletes who are also, you know, showing off their bodies and so on, as they're entitled to do, of course, because part of being an athlete, either a male or a female, is you've often spent a lot of time building your body, because that's what sport's all about, of course. But she's done that, I think, to defend herself a bit, or maybe to keep the story going. But I certainly don't support it. But it, obviously, as I say, it worked. The whole idea was to get clicks and clickbait. And look, cynical old me says, well, gee, that worked, didn't it, for her? Sadly, but it did.
13: Yeah, as I was reading those statistics, I was thinking that we're doing exactly what the ad makers, commercial makers, are wanting us to do, is talking about it, and so it's worked. However, it's still, and you know, those athletes that did those ads, which I haven't actually seen, or whatever photos, whether they were, what purposes they were for, I don't think they were for ads, but and for other purposes other than to, you know, self-promote, possibly.
12: Got it.
13: You know, but that's a completely different thing.
12: Very good. Good on you. All right, Catherine Graham, Phil O'Reilly. It's 6:32.
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16: The Police Deputy Commissioner Jill Rogers is questioning whether Tom Phillips' 4 years on the run with his children could have been avoided in the wake of a harrowing report into failings by government agencies dealing with the case. The inquiry report has also led to Oranga Tamariki admitting it did not listen to the Phillips family's concerns about the welfare of the children. The head of the NATO military alliance says a Russian attack on a Ukrainian train near the border with Poland shows how desperate the Russian President Vladimir Putin has become. A registered nurse who worked with a psychiatric patient who murdered a Christchurch woman on the street says Hill Morton patients were sometimes allowed to go on leave even if they had been in an agitated state. Those are the headlines. More news at 7.
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0: Relax, don't do it. Remember those mid-80s large white shapeless t-shirts that said, Frankie says relax? Why did he want us to relax? And
1: so you could go to it, Wallace. Obviously.
0: Yeah, you were there, as I was. There we go. There's the answer.
2: I remember dancing in Shades Nightclub in Elliot Street, Auckland to that. Pathetic. Oh. I had hair then. It was a nylon jersey I was wearing because I thought that was attractive.
0: Tell us more, Phil O'Reilly. Take us there.
2: I'm also a terrible, terrible, terrible dancer. But I knew that. But I knew the bouncer, and he let me in.
1: I would have guessed that.
2: Oh yeah, that's no, true.
0: What was the nightclub, Phil O'Reilly?
2: Shades. Some of your dear listeners may remember it. Maybe I'm even pathetically trying to talk to someone during the times.
0: Was it with a Z?
2: Oh, it was. It was. And it was the overwhelming colour was salmon.
0: I bet.
1: Oh, the lights.
0: Yes, of course it was.
2: It was fantastic.
0: Of course it was. And it might have even had a sort of landline on the table if you were in the VIP section.
2: Oh, yeah.
0: The memories. I want to hear more about Phil's nightclub life, actually, Catherine. Do you?
1: No, not really.
2: It was playing.
1: I've just got a picture now.
2: It's brought back bad memories. It's,
0: Anyway, so on this day in 84, Frankie Goes to Hollywood Relax became the longest running chart hit since Engelbert Humperdinck's Release Me. It certainly went off in the Blue Light Disco. Good on you. Very good. All right. Now, it is time. By the way, you're on the panel. You can listen and follow on Apple and Spotify. A really big response tonight. And just wait for the question of the day. Gosh, that's gone off. We'll remind you about that later in about 10 minutes' time. But I've been thinking, actually, Phil O'Reilly, take it away.
2: Well, I've just come today from the Business New Zealand election conference, which happens every election, obviously. It's a full day of stuff. I was doing it when I was chief executive there. And basically the day is four panels of all of the major political party spokespeople. Opportunity was there today as well. And then you get the main leaders of the political parties then having a sort of 15 minutes each to have a go at, and saying there's an audience of about 500. What was interesting about the panels and what got me thinking about this was, yes, there was some boring stuff said and there was a few sort of speech bees, the speech you've heard a million times being said. And yes, there was a bit of spiciness and a bit of debate. My point, though, is how civil the whole thing was. Actually, people waited to be talked to. People were wanting to put their position. Other people would debate the person's position rather than the person themselves. Now, maybe that's because they're in front of a human audience and they're not on social media, so they can't get away with it in that sense. But I was impressed by the civility of it. And in so many democracies these days, you're not seeing that civility. You're seeing people play the person, not the argument. You're seeing abuse. You're seeing, you know, just wrong statistics shouted out, lies and so on. That wasn't the case today. And I walked away thinking, well, gee, you can think what you like about what people said. But the nature of the conversation was, for me as a New Zealander, I thought, gee, I'm still living in a great country when, you know, 50-odd days out from an election, we can be having that kind of civil discourse amongst our politicians in front of a well-informed audience. So good for the people in the room today.
0: Nice one, Phil, because it's not always a given,
2: no.
0: Is it, the civility?
2: No. It's and sometimes you can – obviously sometimes we leak away from it. But today at least I saw it and I – you know, good for you. It wasn't some spicy moments, as I say, a few disagreements. Yeah. But overall, a pretty good debate. And I think the audience went away feeling more informed about what everybody thought.
0: Phil O'Reilly speaking about the Business NZ election conference in Wellington. Kia ora, Phil. All right, Catherine Graham. I've been thinking.
1: Well, I'm at the other end of the spectrum, actually. But before I start I've been thinking, I just wanted to give a big shout out to Te Wiki o Te Reo Māori. We're in the second day of the week, and everybody should be speaking Te Reo Māori this week. Kia ora. Okay, so very shallow topic, but
0: good.
1: About 7 months ago.
0: Light and shade is what we love on the panel.
1: Seven months ago, I got a new dog, a little puppy. And when I got the puppy, I signed a thing with the breeder to say that I would get his pom-poms taken off at 6 months.
0: Yeah.
1: And that day is fast approaching. Like, I'm actually late, but it's tomorrow. But every time I talk about taking the dog to the vet for that operation, all the boys in the house, because I live with four young men, all of them are just so deeply invested in me not doing that. And in fact, today, because this is the day, this is the penultimate day when he still has his pom-poms, is that they wanted to take him out to a nightclub tonight. Not shades, Phil. and so that maybe he could meet some bitches, you know, and that's their words, not mine. And I was like, guys, he won't even know. He's never got to use them. He won't know what he's missing, right?
0: No.
1: So people should get their dogs neutered, don't you think, Wallace?
0: Are you reticent about taking his balls off?
1: A little bit sad for him, but no, not really. It doesn't worry me. I want him to stop wandering.
0: Yeah.
1: And they're very little. He's a toy dog, so it's not a huge operation.
0: I don't see it as a big deal.
1: Lots of people really angst about it.
0: Yes, really? Is that right?
1: Yeah. But I signed an agreement just in case he would breed with his mother or his sisters, which is would not be good, right? So, yeah, I've got to do it.
0: Get it done. Get over and give him a little
1: $350.
0: Okay.
1: Yeah.
0: Whoa.
1: Yeah, whoa.
0: Hey, good on you, Catherine. All right. all the best. And, hey, text us and tell us how it went.
1: Oh, okay.
0: We'll update the nation.
2: Okay. It went woof, woof. It went woof, woof.
1: We're like, rough.
0: Dogs. Dogs in the house tonight. Catherine Graham, Phil O'Reilly, the panel. Listen and follow on Apple and Spotify. And don't forget, tomorrow is Wednesday. Big Wednesday here. We have two shows, and that final show is the political half hour. It's called The Whip, 7:30. Stay with us. So I think we've got Jenna Lynch and Guy Nespina, and joined by, for the first time in a long time, we haven't heard this guy from a long time, former New Zealand First MP and former Mayor of North Shore, Andrew Williams, is joining us tomorrow on The Whip. It is 6:41.
3: You're with Wallace Chapman. It's the panel on RNZ National.
0: Very interesting story, this one, and it's causing lots of angst. And the South Island residents of the Christchurch suburb of Papa Nui are outraged about plans to chop down trees they consider to be living memorials to soldiers. Condell Avenue is one of 16 streets lined with trees that were planted as a memorial in the 1940s. But a long-awaited street upgrade will see them ripped out and only replaced on one side of the street. Now, Simon Dines is the president of the Papanui RSA. Simon, it's great to have you here.
4: For the opportunity.
0: Can you start just by explaining what these trees briefly signify to you?
4: So, they're living memorials. This was first suggested in 1940 by the Honourable Bill Perry, who was the Undersecretary for the Ministry of Internal Affairs, right. who felt that there was enough stone memorials from World War I that we still needed to have something in place to remember our fallen from the current conflict at the time in World War II. And so it was suggested that living memorials be put in place to remember the fallen. This was actually taken to the Christchurch City Council by the Christchurch Beautifying Society I've got the date, the 14th of July 1943, to support this suggestion that a living memorial be planted. And that was enacted, and Condell Ave itself was planted in 1946.
0: Okay. Right, Simon, stay right there. We'll come back to you, and let's go to Phil. What do you think? Should the trees stay, or should they be taken out? Remember, these are almost like living plaques, Phil.
2: Well, Simon, as a historian, particularly one focused on the wars, I've travelled around Australia and seen the lines of trees into small Australian villages and towns, and they're very, very moving indeed. The same idea. Both Australian and New Zealand war memorials didn't emphasise generals on horses. They emphasised the experience of real soldiers just people who fought and died in the war. And it's one of the special things about our memoriam experience compared to many other countries who obviously recognise generals and so on, and we don't. It's a very good thing. And I'm also interested in the fact that in France, for example, whenever the French try to remove a grave site to put an airport down or whatever, you know, the New Zealand War Graves Commission will lobby against that. So actually, you need to be very cautious about doing it. So I start out with some sympathy for this, Simon, I must say. I was reading in the article as prep for this that the trees, though, aren't necessarily those that were planted in the 40s. Were they replanted? Because that might change things a bit for me.
4: So as trees mature, they're replaced. And so the original Chinese mountain nut ash were replaced by, and I'm honestly not sure what the variety is. It's in
0: silver birch
4: right now. I think it's silver birch, correct. Yep. And so they were replaced a number of years as the others came to maturity. So the got no issue with, you know, replacing the trees because the idea of the memorial stays the same.
2: Yep.
4: It's the fact that the proposal was to remove the trees and only replace some of them.
2: Yeah, got it. So on that basis, I disagree with what the council's trying to do in this in the sense that they should make sure that the residents, the RSA and others, are entirely comfortable and support whatever else they're going to do, because they might say, well, let's have a different memorial somewhere else, and would that be better? I think that's the answer here, rather than simply saying, well, you know, progress, let's take some trees out.
0: Stay there, Simon. Catherine. Sorry,
5: Simon.
0: My bad.
5: Oh, kia ora, Simon. It's great pity they didn't plant natives, then they wouldn't be able to take them out, would they? However, is there a Keep the Trees campaign going? Because there should be.
4: Yes, there is. And in fact, last night the community board met and there was a number of submissions, including a submission that was put in 2022 by the RSA that suggested natives be planted on not just in Conda Lab, but in the 15 other memorial streets we have in the district.
5: Yeah,
4: so
5: well,
4: that,
5: actually,
4: that it's, is a consideration.
5: Because it's such a great shame. There are so few urban areas with trees these days. Yeah, one of the last ones here in Auckland was annihilated for was over in Avondale, was annihilated for some development for some townhouses, and we had people living in the trees. Yeah. Maybe you need to get people living in the trees down there in Christchurch.
4: Well, I can quite happily say that last night the board put the brakes on the council, the community board.
0: Okay, so this is new news.
4: Yeah, so this is just breaking news. And it was actually printed in the press just in the last hour. It's gone to press. I was speaking to a reporter from the Christchurch Press earlier this afternoon, and I wasn't sure of the time that it was going to be published, but it's just gone up in the press in the last hour. So the board put the brakes on the council with the request to go back and rethink the proposal. We were not the only submitters last night. There were several others, and we all had the same request of the council that more consideration be given because of the memorial status. And to that end, one of the board members actually got quite stern, I guess, with one or two of the council staff when they said, oh, no, we didn't give any consideration. Why would we consult with community groups? All words to that effect, almost. A good outcome last night. We will. Wait to see what the consultation is going forward. The city plan for Conda Lab isn't going to go live for another 12, 18 months anyway.
0: Good on you. Well, a bit of news. Maybe they knew you were coming on the panel. It's just out.
5: Breaking news.
0: If you're on the panel, goodness me, you've got Phil O'Reilly and Catherine. I'll have something to say. But here we go. On the press, half an hour ago, the board puts the brakes on a plan to alter the tree-lined World War II Moray Ave. It's so good to have you here, Simon, and good to have you share that, I guess, what you call fairly good news to us. So thank you.
4: Yeah, no, and I actually started my submission last night with the RSA stand on three primary pillars. These are remembrance, service, and advocacy. And then I went on to say my submission today is to advocate for remembrance and let it go from there. So,
0: nice one.
4: Quite happy with the outcome last night. Yeah.
0: Good on you, Simon. Thanks for joining the panel. Very good.
4: Okay, thank you very much.
0: That's some breaking news here. Now, so I've got to mention this. This is Peter and Taupo says, by the way, just on that note, Wallace, the 15th of September is the Battle of Britain Day, so please give the recognition it deserves. Kiwis played a huge part in the pivotal event in World War II. So a huge thank you to the few. So kia ora, Peter, for that. Now, it is 6:49, and, what a response we had on this. So it was the question of the day, wasn't it? And here it is. an email that came in. My mate wants me to help him take out his agapanthus in a working bee. He said that it should take a day with two of us, he says. We can provide pizza and beer. And the question is, I have to my friend is, should I invoice him? To which I said, well, yes, you should.
1: Oh, you're such a...
0: Because, hear me out, I don't know if anybody in this country has taken out agapanthus. I have. It's backbreaking. I'm not going to work for free for a friend for 8 hours. 2 hours helping him shift his flat, yes, that's fine. But, oh, the response. One says, I used to be married to a man like you, Wallace.
2: used to be. Used to be.
0: So, look, I do believe we have Penny in Ototahi, Christchurch. How are you, Penny?
6: Hi, Wallace.
0: What side are you on? Are you on my... Should I invoice him?
6: Well, there I was on my second day of working my butt off in a friend's garden, for love I might add, even though I'm a professional gardener, listening to the radio, enjoying RNZ, and in comes mean-spirited Wallace.
0: Whoops.
1: Scrooge, we call him. Scrooge.
6: Send an invoice for your mate for a bit of help.
0: It's 8 hours clearing agapanthus, Penny.
6: You're a wuss. Agapanthus are not hard to get out. Just get a sharp spade.
1: Besides, Wallace, you can leave when you want to. You don't have to. You're not being paid. You can come and go when you want to.
6: Exactly. And you might find if you flex a few muscles, it saves you on your gym.
1: I don't think he's got any muscles, actually.
0: Hey.
6: The problem. Well, you need to get out there and help your mate for a
2: build a couple of calluses on your thumbs.
0: Well, okay, so stay there, Penny. All right, what say you, Phil? Invoice him.
2: I reckon I'd bring petrol. I'd bring petrol and a match and say, I'll get rid of that stuff in 10 minutes, buddy. That will mean you never have to do that at ours because he'll think you're a dangerous individual. I wouldn't charge him. I'd have a hamstring injury. I'd say, oh, look, I'm unwell.
1: Fake injury.
0: What's worse, Penny? You know, what's worse?
2: My budgerigar, pulled a muscle, something like that. You know, that's what I'd do. I'd make an
1: fake
2: excuse.
1: Fake injury.
0: Stay up, Penny. I
6: think, what about all that nice bonding of working together with a friend?
2: Yeah.
1: You're getting pizza. You're getting fed. You're getting pizza and beersies.
2: You can do that at a pub. You don't need to
1: Memphis. You know, I think exactly it's like so. That's with ACT having us all getting the minimum wage, that's what you're going to get paid in future, pizza and beersies. So get used to it.
6: Be grateful.
0: Can you hear me out though, Penny? I'm saying, look, I will help you out. I'll go home and I'll invoice out just for $300 or $400. So it's not a lot. You know,
1: he's not going to ever ask you to do anything for him ever again.
0: It's just a recognition of the fact that, I love doing it, but also...
6: No? What goes round comes round. One day you might just need help.
1: Yeah.
2: Sounds like you do.
6: Louder than money.
0: Penny, all right. I don't know if you've solved it, but people are not happy with me. But, hey, look, have a great evening. And it's so lovely to talk to a gardener.
6: Thanks.
0: There you go.
6: Yeah, don't flip the muscles.
0: Okay, fair enough. Someone says, I am actually sympathetic to Wallace, but I think, as it was a friend asking for help, a good meal out would be a better way for his mate to thank him, says Ralph. Yes to Wallace. Send that invoice. Yeah. Wallace says, Shelley, you cannot spring a $300 invoice on a mate. If your mate thinks you're doing a favour, then it's unfair. You need to discuss payment terms before you get into the agapanthus labour. So there we go. Don't think we've sold it, but thanks for all your feedback on that. Now, finally on the panel, hopping on the bus in Hawke's Bay will be a little bit different this week as the regional council gets in behind Te Piki o Te Reo Māori. The display boards are using the Māori names for suburbs alongside the English ones, and even the drivers are greeting passengers in Te Reo Māori. Neil Curtin is Hawke's Bay Regional Council Public Transport Committee Chair and is with us. Kia ora, Neil. It's great to have you here.
7: Yeah, kia ora, and good talking to you, Wallace.
0: Where did this idea come from?
7: Well, we've got some really smart young people in our comms department here, a group of young people who really put their head together and said, okay, how are we going to do this? Let's across the board, it's not only on the buses but elsewhere as well, put together a bit of a plan to, if you like, encourage and acknowledge the Māori Naming Week, and they've come up with this really, really clever idea to use those Māori names translated from, for example, Napier, Ahuriri, Hastings, Hiratonga. So, if you like, putting that up front and centre on the bus, travelling around the whole of the two cities, and both for passengers and those that observe these things on a daily basis.
0: Very cool. Yeah, Hiratonga, Hastings, Otatara, Taradale. What do you reckon, Catherine Graham?
1: Kia ora, Neil. I'd like to say ka pai tō mahi for your all your efforts for Te Wiki o Te Reo Māori. And do you think, I mean, you have got a 30% Māori population down there, so, you know, I think it's great that they'll all be, I'm sure, really appreciative of the fact that there's a recognition of reo Māori. And do you think that this will stop people or help people getting on the bus?
7: Well, I think it sort of goes beyond or outside of, if you like, catching the bus. We'd like more people, obviously, to do that. But I think it's more the impact that it has, in my view, if you like, sharing the name, the place that you come from and understanding it more, particularly its heritage. Hiratonga, you know, the gathering, the place of gathering of canoes, Ahuriri Napier, the water channel, sort of recognising the pre-European history here, very, very, if you like, productive and a wonderful place to live, recognised in the language. And the language actually expresses that very, very explicitly. And I think it helps people understand the language better when they can associate it with where they live and recognise, you know, the environment they're working in.
0: All right, Phil.
2: Yeah, it was exactly the point I was going to make, Neil. I mean, what I love about this idea is it's in your local place. There's going to be a Tereo reference that describes the place you live or the place you're going to go past or the place you're going to go to. So it doesn't feel like you're being lectured to. It feels like you're being engaged in something about you and something you do every day. So I think it's a great idea. Two thoughts for you. One, I hope if it's successful, you might make it permanent. That would be good. Mm. But secondly, the thing you just said interested me too. You said Napier or whatever, so Ahuriri, what does that actually mean? Are you going to do that in terms of Māori Language Week? Are you going to explain the Tereo name actually has a meaning? It says something, and here's what it means. And people will engage hopefully more because it's not just a Tereo name. It describes something that's important or was important at the time it was named. Will you go further and explain the meaning of some of those Tereo words?
7: Yes, well, indeed. That to me, I mean, I'm a bit of a slow learner, and it takes me a long time and getting long in the tooth to pick up a language. I wish I'd done more in terms of Tereo, but it certainly helps me understand that when I'm seeing and have a vision of what's behind Ahuriri or Hiratonga, those words. And I sort of reflect on the names as well, Napier, Hastings.
8: 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We're now closing on this frequency. Our transmission will continue in a few moments on 9700 kHz in the 31-metre band. 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This is New Zealand.

0: Up to dozens of passengers, however, are still missing in the unfolding maritime disaster in Vanuatu's north. Atariano Matiariki has more.
1: The MV Matui Inter-Island passenger ferry was travelling from Vanuatu's main northern island of Santo to Ambai Island when it went down in rough seas on Friday. Officials say it is still unclear how many people were on board, with estimates ranging to almost 50. The authority says 14 people have been rescued. It's estimated that 30 or more people may still be missing. Maritime rescue teams from New Caledonia have joined the search efforts.
0: Police in the autonomous Papua New Guinea region of Bougainville say a group of men from outside Panguna area were involved in Sunday's attack on a mining company. Armed men are alleged to have entered the Panguna copper mine site and set fire to machinery belonging to the Indian company Lloyds Metals and Energy Limited. Lloyds staff were also reportedly attacked. The Post Courier reports that police launched an operation to respond. One man was killed. Police have arrested a number of suspects. The Bougainville Police Chief, Francis Tokura, says a group of people from Buin in Bougainville South invaded the mine site with high-powered weapons. And PNG's Prime Minister has appealed for calm in Bougainville after the attack. James Marape says there is no excuse for resorting to violence. Mr. Marape says, based on talks with Bougainville's president, Ismail Toroama, he's confident that the autonomous Bougainville government has been consulting landowners over efforts to redevelop the Panguna mine. And PNG is considering social media restrictions for children. The secretary of the country's Department of Information and Communications Technology, Stephen Mataina, says they have already cabinet endorsement and they're working on the legal framework. Mr. Mataina says the term they are looking at is whether a site is unsuitable. He told the ABC they had initial consultations with Meta last year to discuss how to impose age limits.
2: Right now, as we speak, it's all open. Anyone can access it regardless of age, particularly in PNG, with the exception of a couple of thousands of pornographic websites that have been blocked in the last couple of months. But yeah, for social media platforms, yeah, that's what we're looking at.
0: He says PNG is also introducing a digital ID ecosystem which could be used for cross-checking someone's age on social media. Fiji says it has three key priorities for the COP31 climate talks to be held in Turkey in November. Permanent Secretary for Environment and Climate Change, Savendra Michael, says Fiji will host the Pacific pre-COP negotiators meeting in Nandi on October 1st and 2nd. Fiji Sun reports the government's priorities are fairer access to climate finance, putting the ocean on the negotiating table, and keeping the 1.5 degrees warming limit goal within reach. Mr. Michael, who co-chairs the Ocean and Climate Dialogue under the UN Framework Convention on Climate Change, says the Pacific is pushing to formally place oceans on the COP agenda for the first time. In news from New Zealand, more than 100 emergency department staff at Tauranga Hospital have signed a letter to Health NZ about severe short staffing. Nurses' organisation members have declared a state of emergency in the ED. Lucy Shear reports.
3: The nurses say a patient collapsing in a waiting room toilet is a reminder of the risks of an overcrowded emergency department operating beyond capacity every day. ED nurse and union delegate John Wiley says they're often working at more than 150% of their capacity. The nurses are calling for Health NZ to approve the hiring of more nurses. Modelling by Health NZ itself showed the ED needs at least 16 extra nurses and healthcare assistants to meet safe staffing levels. Health NZ's Dale Bramley says regional managers will meet with staff within a fortnight.
0: More than $200,000 New Zealand dollars has been raised in New Zealand for people affected by the deadly flash flood in Nepal. Former honorary consul for Nepal, Dinesh Kadka, says about 80% of the donations have come from the Indian community. He says communities across the country have organised fundraisers in recent weeks, including a dinner in Auckland that raised $100,000 and included a $50,000 donation from the Central Sikh Association. Mr. Kadka says more fundraising events are planned, with the money going to people who have lost everything and are most in need. In world news, a funeral service has taken place for

0: victims of last week's school fire in Eastern Democratic Republic of Congo. At least 26 children were killed in the blaze in Bukavu, which broke out on Friday while they were in class. Most of the victims died in a crowd crush as they tried to escape. The cause of the fire is not known. The city is controlled by the Rwandan-backed armed group M23. In sport, Hurricanes Power First 5/8 Arena London Lane has been called up to the Black Fern squad for the rest of their Global Series games in Europe, but is unlikely to be used. Landon Lane is an injury replacement for co-captain Ruahe Demant, but coach Whitney Hansen says halfback Maya Joseph will be first five backup for Hannah King.
1: Those will be the two tens that will play over the next couple of weeks unless there's injury. Arani's role for us really will be very much to come in and learn, albeit if there is an injury and or something changes and she does get an opportunity, I think it'll be an exciting thing to see her represent the Black Ferns, and we'll make sure she's ready too if that does arise.
0: And the Ferns play Scotland this weekend before taking on world champs England. In rugby league, Warriors centre Adam Pompey is available for this weekend's sudden-death semi-final against Newcastle in the NRL competition after he escaped suspension for a shoulder charge that saw him sent to the sin bin in last weekend's loss to the Dolphins. And in football, three uncapped players, teenage forward Stipe Ukic, defender George Stanger and goalkeeper Henry Gray have been named in the all-white squad for four games in Asia in the coming weeks. The side will be led by Chris Wood. And that is a bulletin of news and sport from RNZ Pacific.
2: Hello, Oketa. This is Pacific Waves from RNZ Pacific. I'm Susanna Swiss-Wiki. Coming up, how two siblings survived the Vanuatu ferry disaster. Auckland airport cleaners are struggling to make ends meet. And Pacific teams take part in the first ever Oceania handball tournament. Vanuatu is taking stock of a maritime tragedy in the northern part of the country after an inter-island ferry capsized in rough seas. It's now known help did not reach the victims of a ferry disaster in Vanuatu for more than 30 hours. The MV Matui departed Vanuatu's northern island of Santo on Friday morning at 6 a.m. for Ambai, then capsized at 9:30 a.m, but a search and rescue operation didn't start until 4 p.m. on Saturday. Johnny Blades reports.
0: As of late Monday, more than 30 people were understood to still be missing at sea after the ferry disaster. Reports suggest 15 people survived. The current confirmed death toll is at 2. However, it's unclear how many people were on the boat. The government has indicated that over 40 crew and passengers were aboard, but some people believe the boat may have been overloaded. Luganville MP Matai Seremaia, who helped with search and rescue efforts, spoke to RNZ Pacific late Sunday from Santo. He explained why the search and rescue operation had been delayed.
3: Because there was a lot of misinformation that the ship was drifting, and we were waiting for coordinates. But nothing came through until one of the surviving crews that swam ashore alerted us that the ship has capsized, so we went out for the search.
0: Mr. Seremaia says most of those rescued were found along the coast.
3: Those that were picked up today, this morning, were all coastal pickups. A couple of ships out, I was on my ship, out crew out there. And there's a couple of private boats, speedboats out there as well, doing search, but we found nothing so far.
0: He says rescue efforts were made more challenging because of bad weather. Meanwhile, an Australian pilot who helped locate survivors says their stories are harrowing. Mark Turnbull, who is based in Naua Island in Toba province, was one of the first people in the air looking for survivors. Dr. Turnbull says he managed to speak to some of the people who survived.
4: Got a rough update from one particular survivor to hear what actually happened, and she was the one that told me that that they'd been holding onto this black tank through the night, 19 of them, and that five of them had died through the night. And then in the morning they let this big tank go for some reason, possible that they were just being pounded by waves maybe.
0: Dr. Turnbull, who operates the Wings of Hope Flying Doctor Service, says the survivors he spoke to were weak and extremely dehydrated. He says it's a miracle that anyone survived.
4: And it's so incredible that these people survived those conditions through the night with the waves pounding them. It's really amazing that anybody survived. But yeah, a big tragedy because it seems like up to 30 people are still missing and very, very unlikely that they have survived.
0: Meanwhile, the country's top meteorologist says the ferry disaster has exposed a critical gap between weather warnings and action across the Pacific, not just Vanuatu. Levu Antfalo, the director of the Vanuatu Meteorology and Geohazards Department, says in the case of the Matui incident, warnings were issued days earlier about dangerous weather, giving the crew time to prepare.
5: We can only put out the information to stop the vessels going out. That's not our mandate. Mm. So whether they take heed of the warnings, that's up to them.
0: Levu Antfalo says this tragedy reinforces why marine warnings need to be taken seriously, even when conditions at sea are changeable.
5: If there's a warning, I would prefer for those marine vessels to take heed of those warnings, because we don't control the situation there out at sea.
0: Mr. Antfalo says there needs to be greater responsibility from the people producing the forecasts to get the message through to the public, but also from those regulating vessels and the people deciding whether to travel at sea. Meanwhile, concern over the response to the tragedy has prompted Vanuatu's Prime Minister, Jotham Napit, to transfer responsibility for the country's Maritime Safety Authority from the Ministry of Fisheries, Ocean and Maritime Affairs to his office. A spokesperson for the government says Mr. Napat wants the authority under his watch until everything's under control and a full investigation into the MV Matui incident is conducted.
2: Two young siblings are recovering in hospital after surviving the Vanuatu ferry disaster. Violet Tari told Pacific Waves it was an emotional reunion when she finally got to see her nephew and niece.
6: They were only crying when they saw us, when they saw us in the hospital. We all cried together first, no talking, no anything but crying.
2: Tragically, confusion around the vessel's status and misinformation meant that it was over 30 hours before a search operation was launched. Violet Tari says her niece and nephew were one of the survivors that swam to Santo Island.
6: They only swim to find the island that they came across. They said they were on the sea and they were pulled by tides. And they came across the island and they came to Santo.
2: Tari says they haven't spoken much about their experience, but understands they're in shock.
6: We encourage them not to worry about anything. Maybe they will say things with their experience later.
2: According to Tari, there were other relatives travelling with the siblings on the ferry. The siblings are currently being looked after by Tari and her other sisters as their mother remains on another island. The police have been in contact with the family.
6: Yes, they told us to give them the information and maybe they'll do something.
2: Tari says she's grateful that her niece and nephew made it out alive.
6: I'm very happy because we received them.
2: That was Violet Tari speaking to Pacific Waves about her niece and nephew who survived the Vanuatu ferry disaster. In New Zealand, it's so far so good for Auckland City Rail Link, which had its first full weekday in operation today. Auckland Transport says trains ran smoothly and that by 9 a.m, around 24,000 people were travelling on the network. Matthew Tunison was riding the rails and filed this report.
7: For your safety, always stand behind.
8: On the 7:20 a.m. east-west train from Swanson, Craig is hoping for a significant reduction to his lengthy trip into town. Until now, commuters on the Western Line faced daily frustration due to the curious rail layout at Newmarket.
9: So train to Newmarket, sits in Newmarket while the driver changes. There's the Southern Line that comes through as well, so we wait for that. But yeah, normally it's a a 5 or so minute wait, and then we go backwards all the way into Rotomart. Normally it takes about an hour or so to get into town, so yeah, looking forward to the 15, 20 minutes, hopefully, savings that I get there.
8: It's Westies like Craig who are set to gain the biggest benefits from the CRL, with the east-west line now bypassing Newmarket completely and delivering them smack bang in the middle of town, or south to Monaco after that. Connor's just come off his night shift at McDonald's in Henderson and is on his way home to Drury. It's quite the commute.
10: Before the Centrelink went in, I'd have to catch a train from Drury when it first opened all the way to either Newmarket or Waitemata, and then go from Waitemata to Henderson. And now I can just go from Henderson to Manukau or Middlemore, and then go from Drury all the way to Waitemata and then to Henderson.
8: So how long is that going to knock off your trip?
10: About half an hour, 45 minutes.
8: Like many Aucklanders, Hannah's been checking out the two brand new stations, Karanga Ahape and Te Waihoretu, and the two existing stations that have been completely transformed. That's Waitemata, formerly Britomart, and Mangawhao, formerly Mount Eden.
11: I'm a recently departed Westie, so I've been looking forward to this for a really long time. I know for friends travelling in from Glen Eden this morning, it saved them half an hour.
12: Ka te mara, kia ora visitors, welcome to Karangahape, ko tahi tātou.
8: Waiata and celebration on Karangahape Road, which was hit incredibly hard while the CRL was being built. Now it boasts the deepest train station in New Zealand, 33 metres, and the second longest escalator in the southern hemisphere at 43 metres. Bo Meng from K Road Bakery, Paifi, says it doesn't usually open on a Sunday, but it did yesterday to coincide with the CRL opening. It sold a lot of pies.
13: We wanted to see how it would go, and we're pretty impressed with the results, so hopefully we keep opening up on Sunday.
8: Charlotte Ryan from the Karangahape Road Business Association says she's seen a lot of new faces over the past 2 days.
14: Like, I think I expected, you know, lots of our friends or lots of the K Road community to come out, and they were, but it was actually majority people that I don't think have been here in 10 or 15 years or even longer. People were commenting where they thought old buildings were, and, you know, it was really, really interesting to see that people had returned.
8: However, not everyone's feeling quite so positive. Te Waihoretu is touted to become New Zealand's busiest train station, but Shabana Ranchoji from Roma Blooms, which is mere metres from the Victoria Street West entrance, says she's barely noticed any change in the amount of foot traffic.
15: Nothing's changed.
16: Really? More people?
15: No more people than what it was last Monday.
16: That's a bit grim, isn't it?
15: Well, I said, give us a month. You know, it is what it is.
8: First weekday almost done, Aucklanders are hoping that the CRL will indeed prove to be the city's golden ticket.
2: Staying in New Zealand, Auckland airport cleaners are calling for safer working conditions and a living wage. Many of the workers are migrants, including a large number of Pacific people, and some have been cleaning at the airport for more than 20 years. Living wage campaigner Deisa Unga says cleaners continue to struggle with the rising cost of living, despite their work being recognised as essential during the COVID-19 pandemic. She told me why they are campaigning for a living wage.
17: Airport cleaners are asking for safer conditions, and part of that safer conditions that they're asking for is being paid a dignified wage. And the reason for it is because their work as cleaners has been identified as essential work. And so I think part of that should be reflected in their pay by being paid dignified wages.
2: What are the challenges that they face outside of work because of their current pay?
17: Bella Fiver last week is one of the cleaners for Auckland Airport, and she spoke about how when she migrated to New Zealand, she had this vision of her and her family doing better, I guess, saying back in Tonga. And she painted a picture for us at the meeting that she thought she would open the fridge and there would be more food in the fridge. But one day she opened the fridge and it was just a jug of water. And I think a lot of those cleaners resonated with her stories because a lot of them stood there with her with teary eyes. And so I think a lot of them are struggling with cost of living. And even part of that is paying for school fees and also providing food for their kids as well during these tough times.
2: Are the majority of the cleaners that work at the airport, are they of Pacifica ethnicity?
17: I think there's a mixture, but there is definitely a majority of migrant workers, not only as from Pacific, but also the Philippines and other ethnic minority groups. But a big, large chunk of it is Pacific.
2: And how long have these people, how long have they been cleaners at the airport for?
17: Oh, some of them more than 20 years. Some of them, like Dela Faiva, that's all she's known since migrating from Tonga. And so this is, they're experts in their field, and yet their pay does not reflect their expertise in maintaining a hygienic airport. And it's the first stop for every person that lands here, and it keeps the airport functioning and running. And so, yeah.
2: So she's been there for 20 years. Has she ever had like a pay increase?
17: I think her pay increases comes with the minimum wage increases, and that is a lot, that is repetitive throughout the whole sector. For cleaners, and I think that is what is wrong and why the airport cleaners standing up to be paid a dignified wage would set the standard for how cleaners are treated. And it really started with Auckland Council paying their cleaners a living wage, and I think that should be something that we need to look at, that if Auckland Council can do it, then someone like Auckland Airport, who's the second largest employer in Tāmaki, should be able to pay a living wage.
2: What difference will the living wage make to cleaners?
17: I think there's, I think we talk a lot about the hauora of a person, which is mental, spiritual, and everything like that. But as soon as someone gets a living wage, they're able to actually feel a difference in the work that they do. They feel like they're being respected in their workplace and that their work is being valued. But not only that, is also the materialistic changes too, is that they can be able to afford milk or even a bar of chocolate when their kids ask for it, when they walk into Pack and Save or Countdown or Woolworths. All these small things that actually enable people to feel like that they're thriving and their work is respected, that is a difference that it makes.
2: Has Auckland Airport responded to your campaign?
17: No. Oh, yes. I think that they're meeting with the union, which is the union is driving it on their side. And so I think they're meeting with their union in the next coming weeks or so, but they have a campaign launch coming up next month to officially launch it.
2: So what would be the next steps if Auckland Airport aren't willing to give the cleaners a living wage?
17: I think for us as a movement, as Living Wage, we're going to continue to invite people to come and share stories of the impacts of low wages in their communities, because I think that is the biggest and most impactful thing we can do as communities, is come out of isolation, out of poverty, and share their stories to make sure that people at the higher ups understand that these stories actually matter, and it's not just one person like Dela Faiva's story that is repetitive, it's actually so many more.
2: Thanks, Desa, for your time. Is there anything else that you'd like to share?
17: No, just that the airport cleaners, just like every other cleaner in New Zealand, that whole sector has been overlooked and neglected. But even during COVID at the airport, all of a sudden they were essential workers and they were celebrated, but right after that they were overlooked and neglected once again, but they're still doing the exact same work, looking after everyone. And so I think they deserve to be recognised and reflected through their pay.
2: Handball is a new sport for most of the Pacific Island countries. In the past week, five Pacific teams were part of the first ever International Handball Federation Oceania Cup event in Wellington. New Caledonia and Tahiti, two of the more experienced teams, made it into the final and third place playoff, respectively. Ilya Satora was at the final day and has the story.
18: Tournament director David Island believes the Oceania event has achieved its purpose in showcasing the talents of the island teams, especially Fiji, Cook Islands and Kiribati. Island says the pathway to the World Championship is an opportunity for teams to play competitive matches and develop their own skills.
19: Oceania, one of the developing regions, if the winner of this tournament will be funded by the International Handball Federation to go and compete at the Asian Handball Championships for Women, which takes place, I think, in December.
18: He says new teams, Fiji and Kiribati, did themselves proud at the event.
19: I think Fiji have been the absolute revelation. They've played really well. They're clearly getting a lot of work into their infrastructure and working through, and have really come on in the last year or so. And then Kiribati, it's a development team for them.
18: Fiji head coach Samuel Adaba says it has been a big learning experience for the side, especially facing giants Australia and top Pacific Island team New Caledonia in pool play.
20: This was the first international tournament of most of our girls, so this was a huge learning experience for us. We played two very tough and well-developed teams in our pool, that's Australia and Tahiti. We made a lot of mistakes in those matches, but we learned quickly from them.
18: The VAR says claiming fifth spot was a big achievement for the side, which was playing their first Oceania tournament.
20: I'm just incredibly proud of the ladies. They are a young team, but they showed the real Fijian heart and fought until the very end. To finish fifth overall is a huge milestone for us, especially as the first ever Fiji women's national team to compete at this level. I'm so proud of their performance and the character they showed.
18: The VAR says they will now return home and work on key areas to grow the game. Meanwhile, the next tournament on the calendar is the Oceania Under-18 and Under-20 events in Auckland in December.
2: That's Pacific Waves for today. For all episodes, head over to rnz.co.nz/Pacific. We're also on Spotify, Apple and iHeartRadio. 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
21: Welcome to Crump's Classical Conversation. Kia ora, I'm Brian Crump. Her music is a bridge between life and the afterlife. It's a bridge between the natural and the supernatural. And it's certainly a bridge between the world of Western classical music and the Māori world, te ao Māori. I'm talking about the Kaitahu Christchurch singer and Taonga Puoro exponent Ariana Tikau. She's collaborating with the New Zealand String Quartet this month, either as performer or composer, or in the case of the piece Manaki, both. I spoke with Ariana ahead of the gig, which involves three things she's collaborating with, began by talking about Manaki's origins as a work for the Aotearoa Arts Festival a few years back.
22: Yeah, originally, you know, with the COVID situation, we weren't able to do live performances at that time. It was a tricky time, but Horo Moana Horo was going to perform that one, and I think it was Hinepu Te Hue as well with the quartet, but then he came down with COVID, and so yeah, I ended up playing with the quartet, and it got filmed, I think by Sounds. And, Bob Bickerton stepped in to play the Hinepu Te Hue. So it all worked out in the end. But since then, it has been played live as well a few times.
21: Was that your first collaboration with the New Zealand String Quartet?
22: No, I had worked with them with Al Fraser a couple of times with, you know, the Matariki program, and toured it around the Wellington area to different venues, and that was mainly waiata that I'd written, and that some of those waiata had been arranged for the quartet, and also for some young people as well to join us. So yeah, that was some other previous times I'd worked with the quartet.
21: You were credited along with Philip Browner, you and Philip. How did that collaboration work in terms of who did why?
22: Yeah, when we've worked together in the past, we do. Well, I suppose I came up with the concept of Manaki, and then we worked together on how this Manaki is basically around the porphyry process. And Manaki is, you know, the hospitality showed to visitors, but yeah, we used that concept, but also, yeah, it was a nice framework for the piece. So we worked together to kind of incorporate which taonga would be appropriate. And then obviously Phil wrote the string parts. And there's a lot of call and response, you know, as within a porphyry process as well. So it's quite collaborative in terms of the actual playing of it as well, which is quite fun.
21: What is manaaki?
22: So, yeah, you can break down the word to like mana and aki. So it's kind of like, that you're upholding your mana as the host, but also you're wanting to lift up the mana of the people coming in as well. So it's around that generosity as well, that you want to show people when they're entering your space. And I wanted also within that space of the quartet as well, with me kind of coming into their space, but also they're entering my space within Te Ao Māori. So, that works, in both directions, I guess.
21: Is Kai Karanga a role that you've played at Marae as a visitor or a host?
22: Yes. Yeah, I have done karanga previously in lots of different settings, including at Marae. But, I've still got a lot to learn because, they're very, it's a very specialist role, and I think you don't really come into the full expertise until you're older and very much more knowledgeable, I suppose, and experienced. But, I've been lucky enough, to be able to play that role at times.
21: How do you learn?
22: my first time I just got chucked in the deep end, basically. And luckily I had started learning Te Reo Māori by then. This was as quite a young woman when my uncle's ashes returned from Australia and were being buried in the Urupā. And this auntie just said, you karanga to them as they're going down. And I'm
21: thanks.
22: Okay.
21: Thanks, auntie.
22: So that's kind of often the way that it happens, a baptism of fire. Yeah.
21: Was your auntie happy with how you went?
22: I think so.
21: Oh, good. Where's the Urapapa?
22: This is at Rapaki, which is where my dad grew up, in the Littleton Harbour. My two main marae that I've had most to do with are Rapaki in the Littleton Harbour and Ōnuku, which is in the Akaroa Harbour. So very much sort of Banks Peninsula-based whānau, really.
21: Was your uncle your dad's brother?
22: Yeah, he was the youngest brother, and apart from a young baby that died earlier, he was the first to pass away, but they've all gone now. So, it's pretty sad, but, I guess that's just the way of things.
21: It is. When you karanga, are you singing not just to those who are alive there, but also those, your ancestors as well?
22: Yeah, so, especially during that porphyry process, you're bringing in the ancestors, calling them in to be present with us, and that includes our own tipuna, if I'm calling from the host side, as well as bringing in the tipuna of those who are entering as well. And then throughout the porphyry process, there's a way to kind of convene, but then to separate those realms back out again, which one of the other pieces that I'll be performing, Tuia, kind of functions like that as well.
21: I was only going to ask you about that. Mm-hmm. That music is a bridge, isn't it, between the living and the dead? But I'm wondering, as I ask that question, whether that word that I use as a Pākehā, dead, is the right word.
22: Yeah, I think the living and the dead, the different spaces and realms. But within Te Ao Māori, we consider the tipuna that they're still with us. I don't know in what your beliefs are, but, there's lots of different ways of viewing these things. But, I feel their presence with me sometimes. And, sometimes I've written a poem not long ago about that sometimes it's nice to have them more separate from us. We don't want them with us at all times.
21: See, well, that's I don't have that. I don't have a sense that grandpa or Graham or or granddad or nana are there, or even my mother and father, although I've got strong ties to them and still love them all, and their absence is part of my present, if that makes sense. But my stories from my whānau only go back, I can only talk back to the mid-19th century, and they go back to the banks of the River Severn in the English Midlands. And after that, I don't know. It's a mystery. It's a blank. The only thing that I think connects me with the past, I guess reading, history, things that have been written, art, but probably most powerfully for me, it's music. Music is the way I commune with my ancestors.
22: Which is kind of nice that those other pieces are being played as well, because they're like the tipuna of the European traditions that are there as well in this program.
21: Yeah, the likes of Benjamin Britten, for example, and his second string quartet, which I'm really looking forward to hearing live. And actually he quotes Henry Purcell, or at least is inspired by Henry Purcell, who lived 200 years earlier in that particular quartet, if I remember rightly. But I was wondering whether how important Taonga Puoro are also in being a voice of an ancestor or being a conduit. Also, if karanga is bringing, if you're calling in your ancestors in a pōwhiri, whether you're also bringing ancestors into a performance with Taonga Puoro.
22: Yeah, and also, the taonga, kind of the voices for the environment and the deities, you know, of the different environmental elements. So we're kind of bringing them in as well, their voices into the space. And also sometimes I also think about, you know, the people who have taught me, and you know, people like Richard Nuns, who mentored me, and how he originally played, you know, he Pora Poroaki with the quartet. And so, yeah, there's kind of a lot of different layers of not only direct ancestry, but also whakapapa in terms of, the revival of Taonga Puoro, and how I feel like I'm in the second generation of that revival. Now, I feel like I'm able to support the next generations coming through, which is pretty amazing, really, and a privilege.
21: Hea Pora Poroaki is another one of the pieces that's been performed in the concerts coming up, and you're performing in that one, aren't you?
22: Yes, And that was, so written by Gareth Farr for Richard Nuns to play with the quartet. And I've also played it with a viola quartet with Sophia Atchison over in Brazil.
21: Really?
22: It's not the first time I've played it, but this will be the first time with the quartet.
21: This is ringing a bell. Cause, did I interview Sophia about going to Brazil for a viola conference? I think I did. I've forgotten that you went to that as well. That must have been pretty cool.
22: Yeah, it was really well received as well, and I love the piece, and it's very poignant, and in terms of the practicality of playing it, it's very nicely structured, so I don't get lost playing it, because it's very clear, the different sections of it.
21: I think it was originally written for a concert commemorating Gallipoli, the Gallipoli battles of 1915, and I think Gareth quotes, pretty sure I recognised poor Atoro, or Now is the Hour.
22: Yes, it is definitely included in there.
21: My guest today is Ariana Dikau, who is taking part in the concert of the New Zealand String Quartet. She's performing, but she's also got pieces that she's written and co-written in the concert. What was your first musical instrument, Ariana?
22: I'd say my voice. Because I started performing in Kapahaka, and also then I just started writing songs when I was a young student at Otago, and then started working with some folk musicians and, mainly as a singer, I guess, and songwriter. And so, and collaboration has always been really important, because I never really took to the Western instruments. I can play a few chords on the guitar enough to maybe write some very simple melodies and things on, but mostly I write with my voice and then work with other musicians work out what the chords might be. Sometimes I play the Appalachian dulcimer as well, which is kind of fun.
0: The Appalachian dulcimer.
22: Mm.
0: Can you tell me a bit more about Appalachian dulcimer?
22: So, yeah, they related to the zithers, and they originally came, the dulcimers came from Europe and different countries, but the style of dulcimer I have is from the Appalachian Mountains in the States, and they became popularized, you know, in the 60s and 70s, and that would be the folk revival, I guess, with people like Joni Mitchell.
0: Yeah.
22: The Blue Album, she plays the dulcimer.
0: Really? But, I didn't know that. Can you tell me which tracks? Can you remember which tracks?
22: No, the case of you.
0: Case of you. Which I always thought was something she'd done with the guitar, because she's always been famous for her interesting tunings.
22: Mm.
0: But the timbre is quite different. I thought she's done something interesting there. So it was an Appalachian dulcimer.
22: Yeah. And the rhythm's quite distinct as well. But yeah, the songs that I've written on the dulcimer are different. Like I've just kind of made up my own technique rather than, you know, properly learnt. But that's quite a fun instrument to play because it's relatively easy and just fun. I like it.
0: How did you come across an Appalachian dulcimer?
22: My friend Hannah House had one made for her, and then so I commissioned a luthier down at Puraku Nui down near Dunedin to make it for me. And I've got a couple of songs on my From Dust to Light album that I wrote on the dulcimer.
0: Did you grow up close to those marae you mentioned before?
22: Yeah, so I grew up in Christchurch, just in suburban Christchurch, and then moved out to a little farm near Burnham. So I went to Lincoln High, so grew up in the country in my teenage years. But yeah, sort of always close to those marae and to Christchurch itself as well. But yeah, I'm really enjoying being back down here. We moved down in 2023 for a residency I had in the state down here.
0: Did you think you would be coming home for good when you moved back to Ototahi?
22: We didn't really know what the plan was, I suppose, when Ross and I moved back, and our daughter's in London and our son's in Wellington still. So, yeah, we're kind of empty nesters. but, yeah, I just feel, for me anyway, I feel like this is home and it's nice to be back.
0: Did you come to Kapahaka through the family, through the whānau?
22: Not really at that point. It was more through university. I was doing Māori studies, and it was a big part of just finding the sense of whānau, I suppose, within that setting of being at Otago and being away from home. So, I joined the Kapahaka, and it was, really nice sense of belonging, I guess, and also a good way to experience the reo as well. And, I've always really loved singing. When I was young, like, my family didn't go to church, but I took myself off to Sunday school, and I think a lot of it was the singing.
0: You did? You took yourself off to Sunday? Wow.
22: Yeah.
0: Sounds to me like you knew what you wanted.
22: Yeah, that was, I think, for me also, it was what was accessible in terms of a spiritual kind of outlet, I suppose, or way to engage in a sense of spirituality, what was available at the time. And now for me, I think it's more te ao Māori is my sense of that. And taonga pōro was a big element of that too for me.
0: You talked about being a second generation taonga pōro proponent, and I wondered how you came to taonga pōro then.
22: Yeah, I heard a recording. It was my first experience of the sound of taonga pōro. It was the band Aotearoa, and they brought out an album in the mid-80s, I think it was, and
0: yep.
22: I heard it in the early 90s. And I was just intrigued because I didn't know that they existed before then. And then I met Richard Nunn's around that time, probably 1993, when he was doing one of his little show-and-tell sessions. And it wasn't until probably around 2000, early 2000s, that he started working with me. And after that, I met Brian Flintoff, and he got me into playing. And yeah, there was no holding me back after that.
21: The New Zealand music scene has recently lost to Komatua, who I think have played a really big role forging bonds between Māori music and the Pākehā classical music world. Tony Huata, Kai Hatu Pu'oro Māori, director of Māori music at Sounds, and Robert Wiremu, who's been such a big force in the choral world. How have you felt the loss of those two giants of New Zealand music scene?
22: Yeah, I knew Tony quite well, and we'd worked together. We were soloists in the WOW, what would you call that show?
21: The World of Wearable Art show, yeah.
22: Yeah.
21: Yep, yep.
22: We spent quite a lot of time together around, that was in 2008, 2009, but with Robert, I didn't really know Robert, but, know of his work and his importance as well. But I guess, by playing programs like this, we can in a way incorporate those in people who have been lost into that porotoaki process. Think of them when we perform as well.
21: What's your next musical project adventure after this with the New Zealand String Quartet?
22: I've got a few projects that I'm working on, doing some sound pieces for other projects, like a visitor centre down in Otipoti, working with Paddy Free on that, and I'm actually working full-time now as well at the Christchurch City Libraries. As a Māori librarian, so it'll just mean that I'll have to be more selective in the other projects I take on.
21: Full-time librarian? Right. Mm. Okay, well, that's going to take up a bit of energy.
22: I'll keep doing my creative work, but I won't be able to do quite as much.
21: Well, I hope you don't stop.
22: No, I definitely won't. It's part of me.
21: Ariana, it's been lovely talking with you. Thanks so much for joining us today.
22: Kia ora. Thank you.
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2: 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Today, Emmy Tuesday number 15, long moon September. One time you again, me Sam Seke. Long program today. Vanuatu government start long using all boat blong em yet long search and rescue operation blong pine him over 30 plow people way lose yet long big plow birua long solwara Rotary Oceania Medical Aid.

0: Even case lifetime gift or present, also platinum status member belong Big Blabalu's company belong Australia, Qantas Airlines. Minister King even declared him display gift long register of gift belong him one time one plus travel wallet and a bag tag display national carrier even give him long him. Housing Minister Claire O'Neill, he defend him one walk belong him. Name talk Miss King even making plenty travel one time Qantas time him been walk. Also, I'm a member of Parliament long 25 year. Australian musician G. Flip by Sing Sing long big play AFL Grand Final pre-match entertainment long a Melbourne Cricket Ground, OMCG. This was singer and long Melbourne yet named by making opening performance long him long starting entertainment long game where not play big name international Australian singer Kylie Minogue too by Sing Sing long end. Not play Australian artist Michael Painter by singing national anthem na singer Mike Brady by Sing Sing 2 by Sing Sing Blong M. Them all is our singing long all get the grand final day. United States rapper Michael Moore em all been rousing him also one plus support act Blong singer Ed Sheeran long all tour Blong Sheeran long United States. This play been come up behind long him been putting one plus free Palestine sign long stage long New York time him been Sing Sing long concert of Blong Sheeran. Number long concert long September 4, Michael Moore is at the one plus Grammy winning artist. He talking about public long concert also, and me like him with people long Gaza and the West Bank long survey also, and me know this thinking long all, now heavy all work long boom him now long display time. Display make him na kerap him talk against him, he come long Israeli American Council, so that he talk out strong against him Sheeran, na pussy mem long, and we must rouse him Michael Moore long concert round long him. Long America. This position he kept up in big plot occupied Long America, long one and plenty he believe all same. And a good plan long big name artist he took out long heavy, he come up long Gaza na Palestine. All Indonesian police, he took all same one plan Indonesian mama, he stop long big plus shock na time long sorry. Behind long him been pining out awesome, man blong him, usatem blong Australia na tuplo pikinini blong him. He been died long one plan murder suicide. Then pass a police, he walk long make him walk pan him yet. Long display murder suicide blong Australian papa Damien John Shaw na tupla pikinin blong em pikinin man em Christmas blong em 6 years na pikinin Mary em 4 plus Christmas. All have been pine all body blong all long house blong all long kuta na all neighbor blong all one time sample people he help him go inside long house na try him long save him all tas all pine him out also only die penis. Police work long make him walk pine him yet na long display time. Na talk one time all eyewitness long pine about how this blood die come up. Na display penis in Radio Australia News.
1: Thank you, Hilda. 4 days after MV Matui is drowned, Vanuatu government is start using all own ship blong him today blong taking part long search and rescue operation blong lookout him over 30 all passenger more crew where only stop missing it long salt water. Some long all private boat, all volunteer, more flying doctor service, only been leading plante long all search, more rescue, work finish, long all fast day. VBTC journalist long Santo Rani Taviti, Italian say plante family only stop, lose some hope, time only go ahead long wait long news, long all loved ones, long all keta. Long morning today, office blong Prime Minister he announced him say Prime Minister Jotham Napat he cancel him trip long him go long United Nations General Assembly long New York. Blong him focus long big fella tragedy, more visiting, more survivor, more family long Santo. Government Italian too say responsibility blong Vanuatu Maritime Safety Authority by move long ministry blong infrastructure go underneath long office blong Prime Minister. Hemi promise blong make him one full investigation long incident here, more make him strong more side blong search and rescue capacity blong country. Reporter Lealo Wanbu, hemi ask him Rani Taviti, blong VBTC, long Santo, blong give him latest information, long search operation, more situation, blong all family.
2: Search and rescue, me happen this morning, around 6 o'clock in the morning, I'll get a call up, 10 boat, 10 boat, 3 ships. or the part of Bougainville, Hapa, or the survey making sets around the areas where operations or information come, or the beliefs say, tie them, pull it, call him, and some survivors will might go so, or some remaining explore ships and we go so.

0: So, I got all ships, so I out, Mimi Stablo, a powerful port, if I been out last zone, play for fully among the islands, come look at a small also island, Rosano province, or Rosando, tell him, I got ice, I got mafia, I got the pilota, Mimi Stablo, N, Rafael, pro eastern part of island, and, so far, the update you mean, not got anything, if I look, o mi vlai sa vetalem se one remaining ship no 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pro network and you make him say you mean sa ve kasem any updates lo kata na ravela boats one challenge tu mi kata rafsi you make him say set him no sa ve kutumas or boats in run outside and Thomas wave I mean when we experience him this morning with him get the patrol boat that time solo time raf.
1: Thank you to my Rani Tafiti. Me save say you stop Folem Good one away here, Mr. Go ahead. Lo Luganville Santo. You save confirm him Lumivla Hamas survivors where only stop Naya and Hamas yet where stop lo all authority li find him.
0: Okay, thank you. I think as of some we misave lo Saturday, come last Sunday, confirm number. I mean 14 survivors with them. I mean got two deceased, only dead. I got one woman with them, one man. And of the survivors, I mean got one woman with them, 13 male. And him and I mean still confirm number. Lo Saturday, mo Sunday, mo yesterday, I'm even casting any, you know, recover any body or find any survivors. Casting this morning, and then I confirm number we stop. And also we meet them. I got one total over 50 overall people we stop a simple time. But so far, you make got 16 more only recovered. You got 14 we only left. You got 2 we only dead.
1: So, loading thing, you think, say, after 4 days, by got some survivor, have we stopped yet? Blow, Lisa, we find it?
0: Yes, thank you, Leah. I think by Imitalem says post on thinking by me and Imitalem say natural when Imitalem say life you me but by Imitalem say Emmy Thomas 4 days and today Emmy service only travel finish on Friday and today is when we start run around yesterday we been start Kali Kasem some of the life jackets finish along get a coastal areas we know is and one and we been noticing the life jackets Emmy full up get a Emmy Imitay apart service and Emmy likely to be then by Saka and I mean one and we all get a lot of patrol boat only pick them city while only stop make them search and rescue patrolling only find them full up on get a sucks loss of water and only been taking some video of them and I mean likely not thinking to me and some of them are like will stop people tell them see now yeah you mean no service but you say find some survivors or likely miss them by missing up some otis no more very float only come a show or maybe too late and people not believe too long loss of water so for you
1: thank you to my so how long by search hemi go ahead lem
0: thank you Leah. I think one way PPTC me bit kasem that search me happen but by Mr. Full Day today ko kasem later and this evening and hemi and I and minus was open by is have a long yet but by you miss the current any confirmation we have come out operation center we team lead now me commander not ACP David Pongrandi.
1: Me understand say Prime Minister's office have me releasing one for a statement just in a long time he passed lo side to blow further investigation lo one and where have me happen you have talk about more lo him
0: one and where Prime Minister from by me came my dilemma say service he got FEMA say over not to safety maritime authority where me been out lo naya lo ministry of oceans more fisheries naya me call lo Prime Minister's office and also we meet alem, also we meet alem rightly say by the investigation and the full right law. Prime Minister, we have now, but now we have me look out the minister department yeah, and the ministry claim. So by nothing to say. I have me also one way me happen. Suppose we follow regulations or rules law of MSA, and by only tell with and investigation by we must wait with them together.
1: And you saw a talem smaller side blow atmosphere, blow law Santo Lo Luganville especially hospital we stop where all survivors only stop them one name atmosphere stop with them all families low.
0: Yes, I think me been stop no Saturday half day we stop at the hospital and then full day Sunday one we look to the first day me looking he got confusion motu he got a hope we got people he got hope lo face together all families only got hope tamba oli save a kasem bo rescue mo family sipol geda an puna polino pin save se sambil family mo desa nasi along the along voltage oli sta kamba dalem se bifla hare mo bifla save se ati kulo sip so total namba o se mitalem festi mitalem se tetifo pasenses an tetin cruz I got 47 total, but now yeah, I got 57, which some only come put names in family doctor to receive. And also, when you ask him, no hospital, no Saturday, Sunday, I mean, some people only shock, more too, in the name, some people only hope. I got hope, professor, doctor, only service, family doctor by life. But yesterday, Mr. Hospital, full day, and I'm full of police staff, come, blow, service, you know, I'm finished now. Some will get the families, but I'm going to make him, please lose some hope now, and more service, you know, but I'm going to make him with today, it must,
2: Hem Rani Taviti, Blong VPTC Long Santo, Hem Historian Wetem Lea Lowonbu, Blong ABC. Watla ni vanuatu volunteer nurse, I give him big pla talk thank you long line blong Rotary Oceania Medical Aid for Children or RAMAC where I sign up Makimol Charity Club blong Australian and New Zealand, and long helping one pla ni vanuatu disabled pikinini long come long one pla house sick here long Melbourne. Mary Namal, I make him this pla tok tok time, and me waiting, lick beginning John Nauka, Christmas belonging, and me five, long close to now, long old doctor, by straight him leg, no good belong him, long one pla house sick. Miss Namal, I talk him, Caroline Tiriman, all of them, only hamama straight long this pla help him, long Rotary Oceania Medical Aid for Children, long kiss him this pla kind service, where only no got long Vanuatu.
3: So, Mimi Klatumas, where Mituvela Stablotana, Mituvela no save, Simse, Fula Bolista be at Park, out lol geta, chon we hemi pin kam, and Mituvela looks, Mituvela Klatumas, Mituvela kam stablo, only help him chon. 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mi fala lo Vanuatu. Mimi save hunter lem blo care from him with the mall nurses. We blo talam out no suppose we ikat one man we hemi stop hemi save me to falambai. Hemi save come visit me to fla all families, all friends round lo Melbourne.
4: This is a kind service in no stop long Vanuatu?
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3: yes only stop no more only stop no more full up only corona only come at all only come papa mama na lo province plo mi lo tavea seve si kasem ol get up lo now ya na you look se chone na we hemi kam lo blessed lo kam receive a good flat treatment from Australia, lo Melbourne. Mommy, me want them tell them thank you, thank you, big one. Rotary Club, we have a sponsor, me to love, lo me to bless, have a come. 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
4: Suppose all island country, blow you me, or even lo you fella at Lovanoa to, it got good fella chance, long give him, help him all same, long all disabled pikinini, or man mo woman hem by good lo look blow you or you think one name
3: yes emi kutuma suppose we kafman emi kafman ba hemi no save manage flow help me full up something we hemi no save make em no more be mi glad say semse lo tok lo mi no more semse mi stop tala ma otigo lo kafman lo Australia say suppose hemi save help become lo got full up disability, got some disability full up police tabi at pe mimi want them da talam out no lo kafman lo Australia lo hemi save kifan lo mi fala lo Vanuatu lo help mol manol sem lo li save kam access some good for la life lo geta lo future.
4: M first time or number one time you na John e go out lo Vanuatu lo Nara country or
3: yeah. Emmy first time blow me to vla. Emi first time mi tuvle sta live from Vanuatu, mi tuvle sta Kamblo. Yeah, Kamblo Melbourne. Lo Nara country.
4: Na first impression o look blue to fala time you fala kama plo Melbourne em how.
3: O mi tuvle ka se Melbourne, mi tuvle sta wete mol family. 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With him, Uncle Patrick, Tuvla, ma'am, Tuvla, come for the long time, blah, bless you, we nice to mass, all people, blah, when Tuvla, for the mole get only good to mass. Molly give and lo me to Vula, only look, only care or turn full up, pity me. Also, Mimi Perrin, blame me, Garamigambe, Auntie Monty, Tuvla, look out him, care from him, look out him, good him, me, Emmy close lot of lap, pity me. We mimi parents blame. To play clat when to let star with them to fallas. So God have you to massy profit in one way, to play come to let star with them all good for the family, to play star with them all get. I think by John, suppose we let blame by him, good by me to play go back again. And Missua, Momisa Vese, full up, all stop back again, all Nara provinces. Where all in a manage, block us some old treatment, block get all same tana, where full of oligam, oligo back, we all get an Arab provinces, Mali must try and best block get up, lo find a man good for a road, block armol, all disability block get up, lo disabe come, custom or good for a treatment, block get up, and all same all get a lot of their province.
2: And Mary Namal, one pla volunteer nurse, belong Vanuatu, na emi bin tok one time, Carolyn Terriman. Papua New Guinea now qualified long pilai long ICC Under 19 Men's Cricket World Cup East Asia Pacific Division 1 qualifier behind long win blong all long display ICC Under 19 Men's Cricket World Cup Division 2 qualifier long Port Vila long Vanuatu. All this blah under 19 PNG Garamolchi been winning more get all game blong all long this blah tournament na long final long last Saturday. Only been fighting one blah big blah 143 run win against him all Samoa. ICC media report also Indonesia he winning Vanuatu long emi come number 3 long this blah tournament where only pilai 5 blah day long end. This Plawini mean all same PNG, one time Japan, Fiji, all by Pilai long ICC Under 19 Men's Cricket World Cup East Asia Pacific Division 1 qualifier long year behind. All Under 19 PNG Garamochi go back finish long Port Moresby. Na news Mary Natasha Meten, he ask him coach blong all Kilapala long this Plawin blong all long this Pla tournament long Port Vila.
5: This like game where me play finals. Me play one time Samoa. Me been one play challenge. Lo me play because me play work lo losing wicket early. But then captain lo me play sign up strong and fighting 50 lo all team together. So me play go fighting 200 and then. All give him all out lo mipla. So in first time lo tournament we mipla all out. So yeah, boys to all press a league lo this la betting time, betting collapse, top of the collapse. Also me toke captain San Abstoron I'm all him. So I'm good la. And then mipla start good one time ball where first over me plax him one plus wicket. Second over me plax him another plus wicket where give him confidence back end, Lord players. Now eventually, we play give him all out, Lord 60. So yeah.
6: Now, awesome coach, you yet you scale him or so name. This la pila you play one time Samoa, or say you play line him some something, or you look him or say him tough or strong play game.
5: Yeah, I think one play lesson where me play pick out law after lo game time me play debrief him presser. Yeah, I think all boys all yet presser put him all yet law. Pressa na all losing tin lo basic one and blow cricket or some go outside na you play in game blow you. I think word finally I'm changing more get the same thing lo all boys, yeah. So all losing tin lo this like kill like but all this tin oh and finally so all giving more let pressure lo also. But otherwise all working good. narapla something lo betting where me looking them spin betting, which me pla figure out him lo debrief lo me pla to and one pla main something when bam pla concentrate now time me pla come back and lo must be and this line one pla something where me pla need lo address him early and playing spin yes.
6: Now awesome. Now you talk you play penis lo pilai lo vanuatu na kambeke. Now you play barere lo one next step now blue you play.
5: All right. Next step lo me play awesome. Before yet me been talk I got triple box me play by tikim. So first box me play tikim now. Division 2. Yes. So me play qualify lo division 2 and tick. Next box lo van play work lo division 1. So division 1 confirm team and PNG, Fiji, na Japan, triple team. So mbailo next year. This la time na date na lo venue lo one ma propila mbai stop lo ICC all by confirming. But all triple team we confirm Fiji, Japan na PNG.
6: Now, coach, finally, before Lomilusim, you go, you got some talk where you like make him talk a mamas lo team blue you yet, or lo site or family or supporter where also up on them you play lo time you play go long and come back long.
5: Yeah, I think firstly, me like talk, thank you through lo all sponsors blo Cricket PNG, where all work lo lookout team sponsoring Cricket PNG lo. Be in a suppose all no been stabbed and this like I know work about na pillai with me plow clock similar plug by no one have come through. So, yeah, first I must go back and low sponsors blue Cricket PNG. Two by go back and low all support staff blue Cricket PNG or line staff behind low scene where all work impossible or boys low travel. Me low administration. Right, go down low groundsman, low Cricket PNG will help me play, preparing me play good, or setting field blow me play, or walking passports blow me play, or walking even all drivers blow me play, picking all players. So yeah, me like to thank you through lol walk line low Cricket PNG low assistance and support lol mangi. Thirdly, I'm lol media team. Social media, lo newspaper, lo TV. Thank you straight lo advertise him na talk ndipo give him news lo cricket. So me like talk thank you lo you pro lo work where you pro work lo work him and good lo work him pro work him. So thank you lo you play. Lastly go lo parents na all families we all support him all boys lo pilai blo. Me like talk thank you straight. Big man lo own time blame. No special time blame, no way blame, but let's see you probably get that.
6: No worries. You got good plan, Abinun. Safe celebrations, lo independence. Na happy independence to lo yuna team.
5: Yes. Thank you, Natasha. Thank you very much. I think this la win independence present lo mi plan lo country, yeah? Yes.
2: Mki la pala coach blong all under 19 PNG Garamuchi been tok one time, Natasha Metten. All right, now Bayumi Herem Sanfala more sports news alongside Long Orgata Football Tournament where Yumi Long Oceania Football Confederation e play Long Ham. Yumi start Long Disfala FIFA Under 20 Women's World Cup 2026 tournament Long Poland where Hemi something Yumi by no surprise Long Ham time Tufala team Long Yumi Long Oceania New Zealand and New Caledonia Tufala knockout finish Long Ham. Long last fala group game blong Olgata yesterday in New Caledonia hemi lose long Nigeria long score blong 10-1 but at least Olgata gele one Tokyo Olgata score and first fala goal blong Olgata long this fala FIFA World Cup event. OFC media hemi report all same no matter Olgata New Caledonia lose him everyone long Olgata three fala group match blong Olgata and Olgata come last long group. Or get them planned to experience long play long big for the world stage or same. Longside long New Zealand, USA, hemi knock him or get out long this for the FIFA Under 20 Women's World Cup 2026 long score long 9-0 long last for the group stage match long Olgata long last Saturday. Olga the USA, where Olga the former three-time champions, Olga the too strong for top team long yumi long Oceania, yeah. So Olga the suffer long heaviest defeat from Olga the long FIFA Under 20 Women's World Cup events. Olga the represent team OFC long him before. Okay, long final yesterday, blong this fella OFC Under 19 Men's Championship, where Hemi Gogo Head long appear long Samoa start long number one long this fella Manis. Olga ta New Zealand, I win him Tahiti 2-0 long hem. OFC Media Hemi report say Olga ta Junior All White here, I barava waka hard for this fella win blong Olga ta compare with them time Olga ta I win him Tahiti 8-0 long group stage. Win blong Olgata New Zealand, hemi mean Olgata win him this fella OFC Under 19 Men's Championship title, make a 5 time in a row. And 2 fella finalists, everyone, New Zealand and Tahiti, by representing Oceania long FIFA Under 20 World Cup 2027. Earlier long yesterday, Solomon Islands, hemi win him bronze medal long this fella tournament long Apia time, hemi win him New Caledonia 1-0 long 3rd place playoff. Alright, long this play, OFC Under 16 Women's Championship, Papua New Guinea, by Pilai long semi-final again, long number one time inside long 10 player, behind long only been winning Samoa, long last play, Group B Pilai long all long National Stadium, long Honiara, long Sunday. All PNG Under 16 Bilums is securing Pilai blong all long semi final one time to play second half goal blong Delma Daudakna Christian Cephas where he look him only got 6 points long to play win blong all long triple group Pilai. All PNG Bilums by now playing New Zealand long semi final long National Stadium long Honiara tomorrow afternoon. Behind long all New Zealand, he game Cook Highlands 8-0 long last play group game long all long last Saturday. Fiji na New Caledonia now by Pilai long number 2 semi-final long this play OFC Under 16 Women's Championship long Honiara tomorrow night. Fiji he been winning Solomon Islands 4-3 long last play group game blow all long last Saturday. Na New Caledonia, he been winning Tonga 4-1 long last play Group B game long all long Sunday. All Samoa now by playing Solomon Islands long 5th place playoff long Fonday. Final long display OFC Under 16 Women's Championship long Honiara by Emmy long Saturday display weekend. Na tupla team we play long final one time by go Makim Oceania Confederation long FIFA Under 17 Women's World Cup 2027. Na emi pinisim display program long tete. Yes, na sampla mo awa na Papua New Guinea by officially come up long number 51 Independence Anniversary long country. Let me like this in this opportunity on behalf long Mipla all one walk long ABC one talk talk peace in program long congratulating you pla all get all citizens from Papua New Guinea long number 51 independence anniversary. Congratulations na happy celebrations all get me some seke talk maki Mipla all get in aplo Mipla you come back again long tomorrow. Bye bye now.
7: 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That's been the ABC's One Talk program there for our listeners in Melanesia. 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
8: Welcome to Crump's Classical Conversation. Kia ora. I'm Brian Crump. Her music is a bridge between life and the afterlife. It's a bridge between the natural and the supernatural. And it's certainly a bridge between the world of Western classic music and the Māori world, Te Ao Māori. I'm talking about the Kaitahu Christchurch singer and Taonga Puoro exponent Ariana Tikau. She's collaborating with the New Zealand String Quartet this month, either as performer or composer, or in the case of the piece Manaki, both. I spoke with Ariana ahead of the gig, which involves 3 things she's collaborating with, began by talking about Manaki's origins as a work for the Aotearoa Arts Festival a few years back.
9: Yeah, originally, you know, with the COVID situation, we weren't able to do live performances at that time. It was a tricky time, but Horomona Horo was going to perform that one, and I think it was Hinepu Te Hue as well with the quartet, but then he came down with COVID, and so yeah, I ended up playing with the quartet, and it got filmed, I think by Sounds, and you know, Bob Bickerton stepped in to play the Hinepu Te Hue, so it all worked out in the end. But since then, it has been played live as well a few times.
8: Was that your first collaboration with the New Zealand String Quartet?
9: No, I had worked with them with Al Fraser a couple of times with, you know, the Matariki program, and toured it around the Wellington area to different venues. And that was mainly waiata that I'd written, and that some of those waiata had been arranged for the quartet, and also for some young people as well to join us. So yeah, that was some other previous times I'd worked with the quartet.
8: You were credited along with Philip Brownlee, you and Philip. How did that collaboration work in terms of who did why?
9: Yeah, when we've worked together in the past, yeah, we do, well, I suppose I came up with the concept of Manaaki, and then we worked together on how Manaaki is basically around the porphyry process, and Manaaki is, you know, the hospitality showed to visitors. But yeah, we use that concept, but also yeah, it was a nice framework for the piece. And so yeah, we worked together to kind of incorporate which taonga would be appropriate, and then obviously Phil wrote the string parts, and there's a lot of call and response, you know, as within a porphyry process as well. So it's quite collaborative in terms of the actual playing of it as well, which is quite fun.
8: What is Manaaki?
9: So, yeah, you can break down the word to like mana and yeah, aki. So it's kind of like, yeah, that you're upholding your mana as the host, but also you're wanting to lift up the mana of the people coming in as well. So it's, yeah, it's around that generosity as well, that you want to show people when they're entering your space. And I wanted also within that space of the quartet as well, with me, I'm kind of coming into their space, but also they're entering my space within Te Ao Māori. So, yeah, that works, you know, in both directions, I guess.
8: Is Kai Kalanga a role that you've played at Marae as a visitor or a host?
9: Yes. Yeah, I have done karanga previously in lots of different settings, including at Marae. But, yeah, I've still got a lot to learn because, yeah, they're very, you know, it's a very specialist role, and I think you don't really come into the full expertise until you're older and very much more knowledgeable, I suppose, and experienced. But, yeah, I've been lucky enough, you know, to be able to play that role at times.
8: How do you learn?
9: my first time I just got chucked in the deep end, basically. And luckily I had started learning Te Reo Māori by then. This was as quite a young woman when my uncle's ashes returned from Australia and were being buried in the Urupā. And this auntie just said, oh, you karanga to them as they're going down. And I'm
8: gee,
9: like,
8: thanks,
9: oh, okay.
8: Thanks, auntie.
9: That's kind of often the way that it happens, a baptism of fire. Yeah.
8: Was your auntie happy with how you went?
9: I think so.
8: Oh, good. Where's the Urapapa?
9: This is at Rapaki, which is where my dad grew up, in the Littleton Harbour. So, yeah, my two main marae that I've had most to do with are Rapaki in the Littleton Harbour and Ōnuku, which is in the Akaroa Harbour. So very much sort of Banks Peninsula-based whānau, really.
8: Was your uncle your dad's brother?
9: Yeah, he was the youngest brother, and apart from a young baby that died earlier, he was the first to pass away, but they've all gone now. So, yeah, it's pretty sad, but, you know, I guess that's just the way of things.
8: It is. When you karanga, are you singing not just to those who are alive there, but also those, your ancestors as well?
9: Yeah, so, especially during that porphyry process, you're bringing in the ancestors, calling them in to be present with us. And that includes our own tipuna, if I'm calling from the host side, as well as bringing in the tipuna of those who are entering as well. And then throughout the porphyry process, there's a way to kind of convene, but then to separate those realms back out again, which, one of the other pieces that I'll be performing, Tuia, kind of functions like that as well.
8: Yeah, I was only going to ask you about that.
9: Mm-hmm.
8: That music is a bridge, isn't it, between the living and the dead. But I'm wondering, as I ask that question, whether that word that I use with, as a Pākehā, dead, is the right word.
9: Yeah, I think the living and the dead, the different spaces and realms. But for, I think within Te Ao Māori, we consider the tipuna that are still with us. I don't know what your beliefs are, but there's lots of different ways of viewing these things. But I feel their presence with me sometimes, and sometimes I write. I've written a poem not long ago about that. Sometimes it's nice to have them more separate from us. We don't kind of want them with us at all times.
8: See, well, that's I don't have that. I don't have a sense that Grandpa. Or Gram, or Granddad, or Nana, are there, or even my mother and father. Although I've got strong ties to them and still love them all, and their absence is part of my present, if that makes sense. But my stories from my whānau only go back. I can only talk back to the mid 19th century, and they go back to the banks of the River Severn in the English Midlands, and after that. I don't know. It's a mystery. It's a blank. The only thing that I think connects me with the past, I guess reading, history, things that have been written, art, but probably most powerfully for me, it's music. Music is the way I commune with my ancestors.
9: Which is kind of nice that those other pieces are being played as well, because they're like the tipuna of the European traditions that are there as well in this program.
8: Yeah, the likes of Benjamin Britten, for example, and his second string quartet, which I'm really looking forward to hearing live. And actually he quotes Henry Purcell, or at least is inspired by Henry Purcell, who lived 200 years earlier in that particular quartet, if I remember rightly. But I was wondering whether how important Taonga Puoro are also in being a voice of an ancestor or being a conduit. Also, if karanga is bringing, if you're calling in your ancestors in a porphyry, whether you're also bringing ancestors into a performance with Taonga Puoro.
9: And also, the taonga, kind of the voices for the environment and the deities, of the different environmental elements. So we're kind of bringing them in as well, their voices into the space. And so sometimes I also think about, the people who have taught me, and people like Richard Nunns, who mentored me, and how he originally played, he had Pōro Poroaki with the quartet. And so, there's kind of a lot of different layers of not only direct ancestry, but also whakapapa in terms of the revival of Taonga Puoro, and how I feel like I'm in the second generation of that revival. Now, I feel like I'm able to support the next generations coming through, which is pretty amazing, really, and a privilege.
8: Here, Pōro Poroaki is another one of the pieces that's been performed in the concerts coming up, and you're performing in that one, aren't you?
9: Yes, And that was, written by Gareth Farr for Richard Nunns to play with the quartet. And I've also played it with a viola quartet with Sophia Atchison over in Brazil.
8: Really?
9: Yeah, it's not the first time I've played it, but this will be the first time with the quartet.
8: Yeah, this is ringing a bell. Cause, did I interview Sophia about going to Brazil for a viola conference? I think I did. I've forgotten that you went to that as well.
9: Mm.
8: That must have been pretty cool.
9: Yeah, it was really well received as well, and I love the piece, and it's very poignant, and in terms of the practicality of playing it, it's very nicely structured, so yeah, I don't get lost playing it because, yeah, it's very clear, the different sections of it.
8: I think it was originally written for a concert commemorating the Gallipoli. Battles of 1915, and I think Gareth quotes, pretty sure I recognised Paul Atolo, or Now's the Hour.
9: Yes, it is definitely included in there.
8: My guest today is Ariana Dikal, who is taking part in the concert with the New Zealand String Quartet. She's performing, but she's also got pieces that she's written and co-written in the concert. What was your first musical instrument, Ariana?
9: I'd say my voice, because I started performing in Kapahaka, and also then I just started writing songs when I was a young student at Otago, and then started working with some folk musicians and mainly as a singer, I guess, and songwriter. And so, collaboration has always been really important because I never really took to the Western instruments. I can play a few chords on the guitar enough to maybe write some very simple melodies and things on, but mostly I write with my voice and then work with other musicians to work out what the chords might be. Sometimes I play the Appalachian dulcimer as well, which is kind of fun.
8: The Appalachian dulcimer? Can you tell me a bit more about an Appalachian dulcimer?
9: So, they related to the zithers, and they originally came from Europe and different countries, but the style of dulcimer I have is from the Appalachian Mountains in the States, and they became popularized in the 60s and 70s, and that would be the folk revival, I guess, with people like Joni Mitchell.
8: Yeah.
9: The Blue Album, she plays the dulcimer.
8: Really? But, I didn't know that. Can you tell me which tracks? Can you remember which tracks?
9: No, the case of you. Case of you.
8: Which I always thought was something she'd done with the guitar, because she's always been famous for her interesting tunings. Mm. But the timbre is quite different. I thought she's done something interesting there. So it was an Appalachian dulcimer.
9: Yeah. And the rhythm's quite distinct as well. But the songs that I've written on the dulcimer are different. Like I've just kind of made up my own technique rather than properly learnt. But that's quite a fun instrument to play because it's relatively easy and just fun. I like it.
8: How did you come across an Appalachian dulcimer?
9: My friend Hannah House had one made for her, and then so I commissioned a luthier down at Puraku Nui down near Dunedin to make it for me. And I've got a couple of songs on my From Dust to Light album that I wrote on the dulcimer.
8: Did you grow up close to those marae you mentioned before?
9: Yeah, so I grew up in Christchurch, just in suburban Christchurch, and then moved out to a little farm near Burnham. So I went to Lincoln High, so grew up in the country in my teenage years. But sort of always close to those marae and to Christchurch itself as well. But I'm really enjoying being back down here. We moved down in 2023 for a residency I had in this state down here.
8: Did you think you would be coming home for good when you moved back to Ototahi?
9: We didn't really know what the plan was, I suppose, when Ross and I moved back, and our daughter's in London and our son's in Wellington still. So, we're kind of empty nesters. I just feel, for me anyway, I feel like this is home and it's nice to be back.
8: Did you come to Kapahaka through the family, through the whānau?
9: Not really at that point. It was more through university. I was doing Māori studies, and that was a big part of just finding the sense of whānau, I suppose, within that setting of being at Otago and being away from home. So, I joined the Kapa Haka, and it was, a really nice sense of belonging, I guess, and also a good way to experience the reo as well. And, I've always really loved singing. When I was young, like, my family didn't go to church, but I took myself off to Sunday school, and I think a lot of it was the singing for
8: you
9: me.
8: Did? You took yourself off to wow.
9: Yeah.
8: Sounds to me like you knew what you wanted.
9: Yeah, that was, I think, for me also, it was what was accessible in terms of a spiritual kind of outlet, I suppose, or way to engage in a sense of spirituality, what was available at the time. And now for me, I think it's more Te Ao Māori is my sense of that. And, Taonga Pōro was a big element of that too for me.
8: You talked about being a second generation Taonga Pōro proponent, and I wondered how you came to Taonga Pōro then.
9: Yeah, I heard a recording. It was my first experience of the sound of Taonga Pōro. It was the band Aotearoa, and they brought out an album in the mid-80s, I think it was, and
8: yep.
9: I heard it in the early 90s. And I was just intrigued because I didn't know that they existed before then. And then I met Richard Nunn's around that time, probably 1993, when he was doing one of his show-and-tell sessions. And it wasn't until probably around 2000, early 2000s, that he started working with me. And after that, I met Brian Flintoff, and he got me into playing. And there was no holding me back after that.
8: The New Zealand music scene has recently lost two kaumātua, who I think have played a really big role forging bonds between Māori music and the Pākehā classical music world. Tony Huata, Kai Hatu Pu'oro Māori, director of Māori music at Sounds, and Robert Wiremu, who's been such a big force in the choral world. How have you felt the loss of those two giants of New Zealand music scene?
9: Yeah, I knew Tony quite well, and we'd worked together. We were soloists in the WOW, what would you call that show?
8: The World of Wearable Art show, yeah.
9: Yeah.
8: Yep, yep.
9: We spent quite a lot of time together around, that was in 2008, 2009, but with Robert, I didn't really know Robert, but, know of his work and his importance as well. But I guess, by playing programs like this, we can in a way incorporate those in people who have been lost into that porotoaki process. Think of them when we perform as well.
8: What's your next musical project adventure after this with the New Zealand String Quartet?
9: I've got a few projects that I'm working on, doing some sound pieces for other projects, like a visitor centre down in Otipoti, working with Paddy Free on that. And I'm actually working full-time now as well at the Christchurch City Libraries. It's a Māori librarian, so it'll just mean that I'll have to be more selective in the other projects I take on.
8: Full-time librarian? Right. Mm. Okay, well, that's going to take up a bit of energy.
9: Yeah. I'll keep doing my creative work, but just, I won't be able to do quite as much.
8: Well, I hope you don't stop.
9: No, I definitely won't. It's part of me.
8: Ariana, it's been lovely talking with you. Thanks so much for joining us today.
9: Kia ora. Thank you.
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0: RNZ News at 9 o'clock. Ngā mihi o te pō. Good evening. I'm Mark Leishman. The Minister with Responsibility for Social Services, Louise Upston, says the children kidnapped by their father, Tom Phillips, and held in the bush for years deserved better. She's apologised directly to the children, saying government agencies did not take steps to protect them. Her comments followed the release of an inquiry that found major failings in how police and Oranga Tamariki dealt with the Phillips case. It says police missed chances to find the fugitive father and his children, including one occasion when a woman phoned them after seeing the family beside a broken-down vehicle. The police commissioner, Richard Chambers, has today apologised for any failings.
1: In any investigation, especially one as long, complex and unprecedented as this, there will be times we fall short. We can't change that now, but we can learn from it.
0: Phillips was killed in a shootout with police last year. The Wellington City Mission says there's nowhere for rough sleepers to be moved on to if the bill becomes law, and it's expecting its resources to be strained. The acting city missioner,

0: waters off the coast of Denmark, narrowly missing the aircraft. The Nordic NATO members' military says the helicopter had been on a routine mission to photograph the Russian frigate. Denmark's foreign minister calls the incident unacceptable and says it could have endangered human lives. A court in Mexico has heard that one of the men accused of killing two Australian brothers 2 years ago was a hitman. The ABC's Kaysen Ho reports.
1: Perth brothers Jake and Callum Robinson and their American friend Carter Rode were on a surfing trip in the Mexican state of Baja California in 2024 when they went missing and were later found dead. Ari Giselle, the former girlfriend of one of the accused killers, Jesus Jurado, has told a court in Ensenada he was a hitman who always carried a gun and had a list of people he was going to kill. Giselle said she was afraid to ask him questions about the incident at the time because of his reputation, but felt compelled to testify because she empathised with the parents of the victims, being a mother herself.
0: Biosecurity New Zealand is ramping up its hunt for yellow-legged hornets as the weather warms up and queens emerge from hibernation. More than 70 queens and more than 130 nests were destroyed after the discovery of a nest on Auckland's North Shore late last year. Biosecurity says the queens may emerge over the next 2 to 3 weeks to build their primary nests again. It says the nests are white and about the size of a cricket ball and can appear on the eaves of homes and porches. China has introduced rules that let authorities ban citizens deemed a potential threat to national technology security from leaving the country. Citizens deemed to have harmed China's national security or interests while overseas can also be barred from leaving for up to 3 years after they return. The new rules have prompted Taiwan to warn its people to take care on visits to China, which considers them its citizens. And that's the news.
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0: We're back with Emil shortly. The forecast from Met Service till midnight Wednesday. Northland to Taranaki and Taumaranui, also Coromandel Peninsula. Cloudy periods with the odd light shower. The Bay of Plenty, Taupo, Taihape, Whanganui, Whanganui and Manawatu, cloudy periods and the odd light shower, becoming fine tomorrow morning. Gisborne to Wairarapa, fine. Horowhenua to Wellington and, including the Marlborough Sounds, fine through this evening, cloudy tomorrow with the odd shower. For Canterbury, Nelson and Marlborough, excluding the Sounds, mainly fine, with rain developing about Canterbury during tomorrow, heavy falls and snow lowering to 500 metres inland, with a few showers elsewhere. Buller to Westland, cloudy periods with isolated showers turning to rain tomorrow and heavy falls possible. For Otago, Southland and Fiordland, mainly fine through this evening, but rain in Fiordland, rain spreading elsewhere tomorrow morning, heavy falls and snow down to 400 metres, easing to isolated showers later. For the Chatham Islands, fine spells. 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Coming up, we'll have a full roundup of the day's news, sport and weather. At 10 o'clock, it's now 6 minutes past nine.
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4: Thank you, Mark Leishman. You're back on Nights with Emil here on RNZ National. A bit of correspondence coming in on various topics. I am not, someone writes, in any way musically skilled, but I think music is one of humanity's greatest talents. I'm so grateful to musicians for what they contribute to my day and overall enjoyment of life. Thank you to all the musos out there. Couldn't agree more with that correspondent. They are the musicians, the magicians of our world. The magicians and the warlocks and the time travellers. Someone else writes, I think hairdressers also pay a music licence. Do stores and malls as well? I'm not sure. I would think so. I would think that the same rules apply to businesses of all sorts, whether you're a cafe or a hairdresser or a mall. If you are a or yourself own a hairdresser?

0: I'd love to hear from you. Do you also pay a One Music license? Send me a text, 2101 is the number. Meanwhile, Natasha's gotten in touch on the topic of the Australian under 16 social media ban. Stop pushing the company narrative that the ban is not working, writes Natasha. It allows parents to say no, it's reducing exposure, it's working. Think about alcohol and seatbelt laws. Not everybody obeys, but most do most of the time, and they make our lives safer even without absolute adherence, which is a fair enough point. Fair enough point, well made. Coming up this hour on the program for our segment, What's It Like Living In... we are heading to the Alaskan town of Whittier, which has a population of around about 300 people, almost all of whom live in one building, one 14-story building, which I'm sure poses its own unique set of challenges. We are going to be speaking to Noelle Schonhoff, who spent the last 5 years living and working in Whittier. If you've ever been to Whittier, I'd love to hear from you as well. Apparently it's great glacier tourism. Great glacier tourism in Whittier. That's the word on the street. Anyway, that along with some Pacific Ways will take us through to 10. And then after the news at 10, we will have an episode of The Detail and the second episode of our ongoing reading, which is Paul Horan's In the Land of the Dancing Kings. So that's what's coming up over the next couple of hours here on RNZ National. I've forgotten something very important, though, which is what we're going to do right now, which is the Knights Quiz. 5 questions, 3 quizzes. And it used to be one champion, but... now everybody has, at least in theory, the opportunity to get their names in the hat for the Knights Mug. Let's meet our quizzes. Number one joining us from the great city of Christchurch. It's Richard. Kia ora, Richard.
1: Kia ora.
0: Hey, how are you doing, Richard?
1: Yeah, excellent, thank you.
0: Oh, I'm glad to hear it.
1: Thanks for having me on.
0: Oh, it's my pleasure. How's your Tuesday been? What have you been up to?
1: Bit of quality time with the children.
0: Oh, lovely. What'd you do?
1: Picked my children up from Solon Preschool, went to the library, played in the playground, all the good stuff.
0: Man, it's a mighty library.
1: Yeah.
0: And
1: how good.
0: The playground, are you talking about the magnificent Margaret Mahi playground? Probably the greatest playground in the world.
1: It's my local, which is the elephant playground at Bishopdale.
0: The elephant playground. Oh, yeah, I know where you are.
1: Yeah.
0: I mean, I describe the Margaret Mahi playground as the greatest playground in the world, and it probably is, but that doesn't, of course, make other playgrounds any less awesome, does it, Richard?
1: No, absolutely not. But I know what you're talking about. It is pretty awesome.
0: Do you ever walk past the Margaret Mahi playground by yourself and think, is it all right for an adult to go and play at a playground by themselves? Because that would be pretty fun right now.
1: I've never played at it by myself, but I have played at it with other adult friends.
0: Having the time of your lives as well, I would think.
1: Yeah.
0: Very good. All right, Richard, your quizzee number one. You're going to kick us off. The topic of the quiz tonight is theme songs. So, Richard, I'm going to put you on the spot, and other quizzes, I'm going to ask you this as well. What's your favourite theme song from any movie or TV show or radio programme, whatever you like? Your favourite theme song ever in the history of the world?
1: Top Gun.
0: What, Highway to the Danger Zone? Oh, no, the instrumental one.
1: Both.
0: Yeah, it's like choosing between your children. All right, Richard, you're first up. We'll chat to you in a minute or two. Wish you all the very best of luck.
1: Thank you.
0: It's Richard in Christchurch. Quizzy number two, also joining us from the fine city of Christchurch. It's Shelley. Kia ora, Shelley.
2: Hello.
0: How are you doing, Shelley?
2: Good, thank you.
0: I'm glad to hear it. Whereabouts in Christchurch are you?
2: Papanui.
0: Absolutely marvellous. And how have you been enjoying your Tuesday in the great city of Christchurch?
2: I work in a gym, and I was just on the way home from work, and I heard the question and had a go at it. I've just finished working, teaching spin class and an aqua deep class at QE2.
0: Oh, fantastic! The mighty QE2. Hey, is that with the new swimming pool facilities?
2: No, Parakeet is.
0: Oh,
2: the new
0: yes,
2: one
0: of course.
2: Town.
0: Oh, right, yeah. QE2. I have to tell you that the QE2 Athletic Stadium, one of the scenes of one of the fondest memories of my life. Shelley, can I tell you about it?
2: All right, then go ahead.
0: It was when I was 8 years old, running in the 50-metre bantam race and breaking the Cathedral Grammar record. 7.94 seconds it was.
2: Wow.
0: Yeah. Some other whippersnapper came along the next year and broke my record. But, you know, for a beautiful 365 days, it had my name up in lights. All right, Shelley, you are cuisine number two. You've had about 30 seconds to think about it. What's your favourite ever theme song?
2: Mamma Mia.
0: Mamma Mia.
2: Yep. However, here we go again.
0: Isn't it fun singing on the radio, Shelley?
2: It is. So good.
0: All right. Your cuisine number two. We might chat to you in a bit. Good luck.
2: Okay.
0: That's Shelley in Christchurch. And cuisine number three. Oh, joining us from Wilton, it's Steve. Kia ora, Steve. How are you doing, Steve?
3: Very well, thank you.
0: I'm very glad to hear it, my friend. How have you been keeping yourself out of mischief today, please?
3: Because I'm retired, exciting things like reading the post and doing the puzzles.
0: Doing the puzzles, excellent.
3: And listening to Radio New Zealand at the same time.
0: It's mighty fun, I'm glad to hear it. How was the post today, Steve? Everything in order?
3: The one thing that was wrong is that they didn't publish one of my letters.
0: Oh, you should write a strongly worded letter complaining about them not publishing your letters.
3: Yeah, I've done that a couple of times.
0: Yeah, I'd be. All right, Steve, how about you, my friend? Your favourite ever theme song from anything that you care to turn your mind to, what sticks in your mind?
3: There's a huge number, but probably the Star Wars theme.
0: The Star Wars theme song. It's a good shout, Steve. And everybody's whistling or humming it to themselves in their heads right now. So you've done the nation a favour. I thank you. There you go. That's cuisine number three. Steve in Wilton, whom we'll speak to if Richard and Shelley are defeated. Those are our three quizzes. Tonight's quiz topic, as I mentioned, is theme songs. And for every question any of the quizzes gets correct, they get an entry into the draw for the night's mug. The more questions they get correct, the more likely they are statistically to win the mug. Richard, is that everything?
1: Yeah.
0: Yeah, I think that's everything. All right, let's do it. The entry question, Richard, no points for this, but glory nonetheless. With which famous war film do you associate this music?
1: The Great Escape.
0: What was that, Richard? You're going to have to speak up.
1: The Great Escape.
0: The Great Escape. He doesn't even need the options. Yes, indeed. Well done. The Great Escape. Or, as Zoe helpfully reminded me in the emails, Chicken Run. Used to great effect in Chicken Run, too.
1: Correct.
0: But yes, yeah. most prominently in The Great Escape. Well done. All right. Let's do it. Question number one in the quiz proper. With which town, Richard, with which town would you most closely associate this music?
1: Springfield.
0: He's not even waiting for the options.
1: State unknown.
0: That's right. Springfield. The other options were Quahog or Bikini Bottom, but of course it is Springfield. It is state unknown too, isn't it? They've sort of flirted with the idea of giving away the state, but I suppose Springfield is in all of our hearts, isn't it?
1: Yeah, and I think there's a Springfield in more than half of the state.
0: That's right. We've got a Springfield here in New Zealand, Richard.
1: We do.
0: It's got a big donut in it too, I think.
1: It does. Just up the road.
0: Just up the road. Love it. All right, well done. One from one.
1: Thank you.
0: Question number two. This is the theme.

0: My question to you, Richard, is what is the name of the dog? Is it A, Harry? Is it B, Paddy? Or is it C, Dog?
1: C, Dog.
0: It's C, Dog. Richard! Talk me through that one, Richard. What are we talking about there?
1: Footrot Flats.
0: Footrot Flats, there we go. Footrot Flats, the dog's tail. I think that's
1: it was actually a high school musical in year nine.
0: Is that right? What school was that at?
1: Epinoy High.
0: That's the most Christchurch question I've ever asked. and what role did you play, Richard?
1: I wasn't in that one. I was a spectator. I was in the next one, the Groovy.
0: Wait, which one was the next one?
1: Groovy, set during the Vietnam War and the Flower Power era.
0: Oh, okay. And what role did you play in that?
1: I was one of the Beatles rip-off singers.
0: Which one?
1: Oh, we didn't have names. You didn't it was Lemon deep. Bug 1, Lemon Bug 2, and Lemon Bug 3.
0: High school musicals. Great stuff.
1: Yeah.
0: Well done. You are 2 from 2. Question number 3. Music, please. Richard, what we just heard, that is the theme to Father Ted.
1: Mm-hmm.
0: That music was written by a fellow named Neil Hannon, and Neil Hannon was in a band called The Divine Comedy. My question to you is, who wrote the 14th century poem known as The Divine Comedy? Was it A, Geoffrey Chaucer? Was it B, Alfred Lord Tennyson? Or was it C, Dante Alighieri?
1: I'm going to take a guess and go B.
0: We're going B, Alfred Lord Tennyson?
1: Yep.
0: Oh, Richard, it's not Alfred Lord Tennyson. The quizmaster, he's done it, that rapscallion. You were really building up some momentum there. It is not Alfred Lord Tennyson that we were looking for. Nonetheless, an excellent showing from you. 2 correct answers, 2 entries in the draw for the night's mug. So a good night's work, I'd say, Richard.
1: Thank you.
0: All right, man. Nice chatting to you. Till next time. That's Richard in Christchurch getting the first 2 right, but falling on question number 3, which means Shelley, your time to shine.
2: Oh, yippee.
0: Look at this. How would you have done so far? That was pretty good from Richard, wasn't it?
2: He was good.
0: He was excellent. Yeah, I enjoyed that.
2: What was the answer to that one?
0: Well, you have to come in and tell me.
2: Oh, no way.
0: This is how it works. Yeah.
2: Oh,
0: however,
2: thanks.
0: Helpfully, I mean, Richard, good fellow that he is. He's taken one of the wrong answers off the table for you, hasn't he? Yeah.
2: Yeah.
0: Which is good. Your odds have just improved by about 17%.
2: Oh, yeah. Oh, man.
0: So there you go.
2: I don't want to go out with none.
0: Well, then, believe in yourself.
2: I'll read it to you.
0: Tell me.
2: Tell me the answer.
0: I'll read it. And as a matter of fact, we can... Oh, no, we don't actually need the music, do we?
2: No.
0: Well, the music is the theme to Father Ted, which is a great show, isn't it, Shelley?
2: It is.
0: Yeah. Yeah.
2: Trying to make my time on radio as long as it can be.
0: The theme to Father Ted.
2: Because I feel like I'm going out.
0: I believe in you. I believe in you, Shelley. It was written by Neil Hannon. Neil Hannon was in a band called The Divine Comedy.
2: Uh-huh.
0: My question to you is, who wrote the 14th century poem, The Divine Comedy?
2: Yeah.
0: Of course, Alfred Lord Tennyson has been taken off the table. So what do you think? Is it A, Geoffrey Chaucer, or is it C, Dante Alighieri?
2: Hmm. I'm going to go C.
0: It's C. It's C, Shelley. You've done it. Look at that.
2: I did it.
0: You've extended your time on the radio. Look at that.
2: Yes.
0: Absolutely love it. Great stuff. Great stuff. Well done. Well done. All right.
2: Yay, one right.
0: Question. Hey, there's 2 more, Shelley. Believe in yourself.
2: Hang on. You know, like the chase.
0: Yeah, this is...
2: I could never do the chase, by the way. I'm so different.
0: Oh, dear. No, that's right.
2: Continue.
0: Question number 4. This is the theme, Shelley.
2: Yeah.

0: That's the theme. The final word of the title of the show is girls. My question to you is which girls? Is it
1: Golden
0: A?
1: Golden Girls.
0: It's Golden Girls. Shelly!
1: Oh, my God. Sorry. I didn't let you do that thing.
0: It's all right. You come in whenever you like. Oh, beautiful. Shelly, great stuff. Two from two.
1: Like it was the chase then, you know, the rep and answer thing at the end.
0: Well, you knew, didn't you? You knew the answer.
1: I knew.
0: Yeah. When you first heard that, and you got that jolt of electricity where it's like, I know, I'm going to get this one right. I'm going to hear the ding.
1: Woohoo!
0: Yeah, great stuff. Well done. Okay. All right, Shelly. Question number five, the fifth and final question. So this will give you three correct answers and leave you undefeated at the end of the quiz.
1: Yeah.
0: This is the theme song.

0: So Shelley, that's the theme song. My question to you is, what's the name of the pub?
1: The Rover's Return.
0: The Rover's Return, Shelley.
1: Yeah, woohoo!
0: Shelley having the time of her life on the radio. Yeah.
1: Oh my gosh, that was so good.
0: Look
1: Thank
0: at that.
1: You very much.
0: My pleasure.
1: Thank you for having me.
0: Three up, three down. Rode your luck on the Dante Alighieri one a wee bit, but hey, you know you got to be in it to win it, don't you?
1: Yeah. Great, too right.
0: So, well, three up, three down for you.
1: Sorry about my yelling.
0: No, it was my look. You yell all you like. It's beautiful.
1: Woo-hoo!
0: It's human. No, Shelley, that was a terrific showing from you. Three entries into the draw for the Knights mug for next Monday. So who knows? Maybe we'll be talking in 6 days' time. Thanks for playing.
1: Yeah, thank you.
0: My pleasure. Lovely chatting. That's Shelley in Christchurch. Shelley's a character, isn't she? Let's say goodnight to Steve. Steve, it wasn't to be tonight, Steve.
2: It certainly was not.
0: Next time, my friend. Hey, lovely chatting to you, as it always is, though, mate. Take care.
2: Bye.
0: That's Steve in Wilton, but... Richard with two correct answers, two entries into the draw for the Knights mug, and Shelley coming in to wrap things up with three consecutive correct answers at the end there as well. You're on Knights. Emile Donovan here and with you till midnight this Tuesday on RNZ National. We've got some Pacific waves coming up in a bit, but right now, a segment that we do where we wonder what it might be like to live in a really unusual, unseen, exotic corner of the world. And so what we do is we find someone who lives in an unusual, unseen corner of the world, and we chat to them about what it's like living there. And so tonight we're asking, what's it like living in Whittier, which is a tiny town? It's tucked among the mountains and glaciers of Alaska. It's home to just a few hundred people. And the crazy thing about this town is almost everybody lives in the same 14-story building. So here to give us the lowdown on everyday life, we've Noel Schonhoff, who spent the last 5 years living and working in Whittier. Noel, kia ora to you. Lovely to have you on the program, and thanks so much for your time.
3: Of course.
0: So we are going to be talking about what it's like living in Whittier. For those who are not familiar with this place, where in the world is it? And I mean, how did you end up there?
3: So Whittier is a small Alaskan town in southern Alaska, not the southernmost point, but it is a small town outside of Anchorage, Alaska. And I ended up here because I decided, as the annoying little sister I am, to follow my brother here.
0: Absolutely classic. How many people live in, I mean, what's kind of the TLDR on Whittier? How many people live there? What's like the main sort of industry? And I guess as well, what's unusual about it?
3: So the population is about 200 to 300. Now that population grows in the summertime when seasonal work begins. I would definitely have to say that the seasonal industry, like tourism, is what really... is how the town makes its money. Mm. And then bringing people here, I believe people come for glaciers or fishing. Mm. That's why you're coming to Whittier. It is the closest ice-free port to Anchorage. And so when people are shipping things, it comes through Whittier. But a lot of the time, if people are coming to visit Whittier, one, they want to go through the tunnel. Two, they want to see the building that is known as the City Under One Roof, and they want to see glaciers or they want to go fishing.
0: Love it.
3: That's where you're coming.
0: I want to hear about all of those things that you've talked about. Tell me first of all about this tunnel, because, you know, people might be thinking, how exciting, how interesting can a tunnel really be? This tunnel is a pretty big tunnel, huh?
3: It is a massive tunnel. It's over 2 miles long, and you can only go in one way and come out one way. So there's three types of traffic, and you have to plan your whole day around it.
0: How long does it take to get through from one end to the other?
3: You know, I'd have to say 10 to 15 minutes. Mm. It also depends if you're going the speed limit.
0: And right, okay, yeah. So it depends on who's asking, I suppose. And is this is this kind of the only way into town if you are driving?
3: Yes, if you're driving, this is the only way you're getting in. And before this tunnel was created, the only way into town was by boat or by plane until they made this tunnel. Then the only way to get in was by train, and you would have to drive your car up onto the train. And then they decided to extend it, make it a little bit bigger, and now cars can pass through as well.
0: Now, you said before it's in sort of southern Alaska, not the southernmost point of Alaska, but it is in sort of southern Alaska. So I'm guessing it gets pretty cold in that case.
3: Oh, it gets pretty cold, especially in the wintertime, yes.
0: What sort of temperatures? Is it snow year-round?
3: It does not snow year-round. In the summer times, it can get pretty hot here. I tell people all the time that this is a different kind of heat. And I'm from southern Louisiana in the United States, and it's hot there. But this is like a different kind of heat. It's not like a muggy heat. It is like a burning heat. So when it is hot and there's no wind blowing and it is direct sun, you're probably going to get sunburn.
0: Right. I mean, that is amazing. From southern Louisiana. So I've spent a little bit of time in Louisiana. I can't imagine two more different environments in terms of weather, from the sort of the humid, swampy heat of southern Louisiana to the bitter cold of Alaska. That's amazing. How long have you lived in Whittier for?
3: I've lived in Whittier now for 5 summers.
0: 5 summers. Okay, and so you'll sort of
3: summers.
0: you'll head back to Louisiana for autumn, spring, and winter, and then you'll come back to Whittier for summer and to work.
3: Well, I used to, and that's what a lot of the case is. A lot of people don't live here year round. I personally was a college student who came up here to make money to pay my college bills, but a lot of people just come up here for the tourism season. Mm-hmm. Once the tourism season is over, this town quiets down drastically.
0: Yeah, I bet. Now, not the most interesting thing, but probably the most famous thing about the town of Whittier, which has just a few hundred people as sort of permanent residents, is, as you mentioned, this city under one roof, this town under one roof. Tell me a bit about this. How does it kind of work?
3: So what happened was, when this building was originally constructed, it was during World War II. So it was a military building and it had everything they needed in it. It had a grocery store, a post office, the police station, all those things. Now, most of those are no longer in the building anymore, but most of the residents still do live in the building. Now, there is another, I would say, condominium/apartment building just across the road, but this is the main residence for most people.
0: Right. So most people who live in town live in the same building.
3: Yes. It kind of gives a vibe of college dorm meets apartment. that's how I would describe it.
0: Are you one of them? Do you live in this building as well?
3: I live in this building. All of my friends live in this building. Most of the people who I work with, they all live in this building. We're so fortunate our company provides housing for us. But most of the families here live in this building as well, especially school goers or your local residents who live here year-round live in this building.
0: Yeah. What sort of work do you work in, out of interest?
3: I work on a glacier cruise boat. Mm-hmm. It's called Phillips Cruises and Tours, and we go see 26 glaciers every single day.
0: Cool. Oh, cool. Wow. That's amazing. 26 yeah. glaciers.
3: 26. Now, there's tons more, but there's just one specific area that we head into called the College Fjord. But we guarantee that you'll see 26 glaciers every single day, and we just take people to see what's in the backyard of Whittier.
0: Yeah. I mean, it is an amazing part of the world. I think at least a couple of seasons of the TV show Alone, which are set in, some of the most inhospitable places in the world, are in this kind of basin that you're kind of talking about. But before we get onto that, I mean, I want to hear a bit more about these buildings. The Begich Towers, I think they're called. So, like, what kind of amenities do we have in these? So you mentioned there's a grocery store, and obviously there's a bunch of apartments. What else have you got in the building?
3: So in the building itself, in the basement, there is a church, and there's another tunnel to the school. So when the children can't walk over because of how much snow Whittier receives, they go underneath and they use the tunnel underneath of the building. There's also, I believe there's still a notary inside the building, but the main notary has moved out. So has the mayor and the police station. They got grant years ago, and they now have their own city building. But now we also still have a post office in the building. And then there once was a store, but it has now closed down. But there is a grocery store just across the street. But yeah, post office, church, tunnel to the school. There's a Siemens mission inside of the building as well, and that industry works directly with the cruise ship.
0: Right. I mean, that must be an amazing way to kind of live your life. Like, What is it like for you? I mean, in one way, because I see what you mean in terms of college or university, we call it here, like in terms of being like a university dorm. And it can be, you know, university dorms can be really fun when you're 18 and you want to get on the booze with your best friends, you know, a few times a week. I mean, it must be a little bit different when you don't know a lot of the people and you're living, you know, almost like, well, it's not quite like sardines, is it? These apartments are pretty nice.
3: I don't, these apartments, they're very nice. And I think that's the special thing about Whittier is it really is a community. And they, a lot of the time, like if you need something, they make a little post on Facebook or you text your neighbor and they'll offer it up or they'll help you out. You know, it's, I think it's sweet. And I think it's a really cool thing. You have your space, you can be separated, but you're also together at the same time.
0: So, I mean, look, I'm at the moment, look, I'm looking at a picture of Whittier, the town of Whittier. Which is clearly taken from the ocean at the moment, and so it's got it's got the biggest towers and it's got sort of the port and a few kind of buildings, but they are absolutely dwarfed by these humongous mountains in the background. It looks like, you know, it kind of makes them look like toys. I mean, we're really you're really in the wilderness here, aren't you? Like this is human beings going into an area rather than sort of dominating an area. You are at the mercy of the elements.
3: Absolutely. You know, this town, they understand that. These buildings are complete cement buildings, the ones that we live in. But they understand that, you know, the 1964 earthquake that happened in Alaska devastated this area. But they regrouped, they rebuilt, and they thrive on. But I think that's the realistic thing. Just anywhere you go, there is going to be some sort of natural weather element. And yes, Whittier does happen to be in a very crazy place, but you are dead smack in the middle of the mountains, right on the edge of the water. And that is a real thing to consider. I believe every single day at 12 o'clock, they sound off the tsunami alarm to like make sure it's working. And a lot of the time, our crew members, like our new crew members, think it's like a lunch bell, but it's actually them testing the tsunami alarm system. It's actually pretty funny. Yeah.
0: All right. So I'm imagine that, you know, someone's turning up. They've flown into Anchorage, they've hopped in a car, and they've driven through the tunnel, and they're just emerging to see Whittier. What are they going to be greeted by? Like, what will they see coming out of the tunnel? What does it look like?
3: So one of the first things you're even going to see before even making it through the tunnel is you've got 4 to 5 glaciers greeting you on the other side. Then as soon as you enter, you look to the left. There's a glacier, a hanging glacier right there. And then you're driving and you're just following the coast, essentially. You see a new cruise ship terminal off to the left, a small beach called the Head of the Bay. Then you make your way into town. And the first thing that you see is a small private boat harbor. And that's where my work is. That's where we take people out to see glaciers. And then right there, you see the beautiful town of Whittier. On the right-hand side is the mountains. You are just looking straight up at gorgeous mountains. And then right ahead of you is the whole town of Whittier, the small but cool town of Whittier.
0: What do you folks do for fun?
3: Well, fun, we like to go outside. A lot of us really enjoy just going outside, hiking, exploring, fishing. Some of us, we like to shoot pool at the local bar in town, or a lot of the times we just hang out together, or we'll do fires, like campfires, things like that. We just hang out together outside. A lot of the time, if the weather is nice, you will find a majority of us outside.
0: Yeah. And I guess the thing is, you know, because of the facts about the town, you don't really move to Whittier, or you don't kind of visit Whittier unless you're a pretty outdoorsy kind of person. I imagine it attracts a certain type of person.
3: I think there's things in Whittier for both types of people.
0: Right.
3: You can kayak here. You can take kayaks out for the day. You can take jet skis out for the day. You can take a boat out for the day. There are so many different ways to explore Whittier. It is known as the gateway to the Prince William Sound for a reason. Mm-hmm. When you come to Whittier, you can complete the whole town in about 2 hours, but you don't really see what Whittier is hiding in its backyard. You boat a couple miles or kayak or jet ski a couple miles, turn right, you go into Blackstone Bay, and you are just surrounded by glaciers. That it's just right on the other side of the mountain. But I think Whittier is special because it has something for everybody. Mm-hmm. You don't have to be the most fit person to enjoy Whittier, but you could be in the best shape of your life, and you can do all of our hard hikes. Mm-hmm. There is something here in Whittier for everybody, and I think that's pretty cool.
0: What do you do for, I guess, like the basics, you know, like groceries? I mean, I know that you mentioned that there are a couple of grocery stores in town, but I'm guessing a lot of that food would kind of be trucked in, like groceries and healthcare and kind of the everyday things that a lot of people would probably take for granted.
3: So we personally, my company, we go to Anchorage.
0: Yeah.
3: Twice a month. So every 2 weeks when we get paid, we go to Anchorage. We don't really grocery shop here. The grocery store is very small, and you're not going to get all of your things that you need from this very small grocery store. I'm pretty sure if my whole company went and shopped at this grocery store, all of its shelves would be cleared.
0: That's it, right.
3: Yeah, like we cannot do that. So we take company vans that they allow us to take out, and we go grocery shopping in Anchorage about twice a month. Medical, there is a small clinic in a small town called Girdwood that is nestled in between these mountain valleys. There's a clinic there, or if you need hospitalization or anything like that, you would go either to Anchorage or you would go to Soldotna.
0: Mm. You talked about the incredible wilderness and sort of going out hiking and stuff like that. What sort of wildlife do you come across in that part of the world? Is it like snow leopard territory, orchid territory, that kind of stuff?
3: So you can definitely see orcas. You can see humpback whales, harbor seals, sea otters, river otters, black bear. Specifically in Whittier, we don't get moose and we don't get brown bear.
0: That's good. But, good to not get brown bear, right?
3: But right on the other side of the tunnel, you can. So
0: wow.
3: As soon as you cross out, you can get them, but not on our side. But we've seen humpbacks and orcas in our little bay area. It's wherever they want to go, they'll find themselves. But you can see all types of cool creatures. We have tons of bird species here. If you are a birder, this is the place to come. It truly is so awesome, the wildlife. You could, right now is the time of year, you just walk outside a little bit around low tide, you can go to one of our salmon runs, and I would put money on it that you'll see black bear fishing for salmon.
0: Really? Wow. Holy smokes. And black bears, just to be clear, those are the ones that are actually kind of scared of humans, right? They would mess us up if they wanted to, but if you roll around and you go, oi! Then the black bear is kind of like, oh, human, I'm going to run away, as opposed to a grizzly bear, which, who knows?
3: I like to think of it, black bears are kind of like dogs.
0: Right, okay.
3: You yell at them, they get a little skittish. brown bears, you know, you can try to play dead, you can try to get away. Polar bears.
0: Yeah.
3: It was nice knowing you.
0: It was nice knowing you.
3: You know?
0: Yeah, exactly.
3: Yeah, kind of thing. Yeah.
0: I mean, it really does look like the most sort of amazing place, Whittier. And yeah, like I say, you know, when you, I mean, I live in Auckland. Auckland is the biggest city in New Zealand. I don't know if you know New Zealand that well, but there's about 1.5 million people in Auckland. And, you know, when you live in a big city, you can kind of get into this state of mind, I think, where you feel like the humans are kind of in control of the environment. But, you know, just seeing how beautifully you're kind of nestled into this, the environment is really in charge, isn't it? I mean, we can do what we, you know, we can build these towers and humans are capable of amazing things, but really you are being inserted into the environment rather than dominating it, aren't you?
3: Absolutely. I think that is a beautiful thing about Whittier is the whole town appreciates the forest, it appreciates the animals, the land. I think that's the culture in Alaska in general, is they just appreciate what is given to them. And they're never, especially in Whittier, it's never, these are not the type of people who are going to run the animals out. They're going to observe and watch from a distance, appreciate that they're there. And you and the animal, the wildlife, anything like that, you're going to co-inhabit. Mm-hmm. That is the thing here, and I think that is so special.
0: Yeah, really, you really appreciate how powerful Mother Nature is. Noelle, it's been so beautiful talking to you. The question that I ask everybody, we're going all around the world hearing about what it's like living in interesting places, and I love to put people in this situation where I'm coming to town, Noelle. I'm coming to town. I'm going to be there for 24 hours, and you have very generously agreed This is during summer, of course, and you have very generously agreed to show me around for the day. What are we doing? Where are we going? What are we doing?
3: All right. This is what we're going to do to have the perfect day in Whittier. We're going to come in and we're going to go to straight to one of the coffee shops, one of the local coffee shops. Mm-hmm. There's four of them. We could either go to Crazy Rays, we could go to Lazy Otter, or Frisky Mermaid, excuse me. They've changed their name.
0: We're going to Frisky Mermaid. I'm telling you now.
3: We're going to Frisky Mermaid. We're going to Frisky Mermaid. It's owned by a couple who has been here for tons of years. They're going to make you some great coffee and we're going to have some breakfast mm-hmm. there. Then we're going to walk down and we're going to go visit all the local shops. You can't go to these little towns and not look in the gift shops. We're going to look in the gift shops. We're going to look around. And then we're going to go get on either, we're going to get on a boat. Yes. Personally, I do have bias. We're probably going to go get on my boat.
0: We're definitely getting on your boat. 100%.
3: Like, we have to get on my boat. and I'm going to take you to see 26 glaciers because you can't come to Whittier and not see glaciers. So we're going to go do that. When we get off the boat after having the most magical day on the water, we're going to head to the Inn at Whittier and we're going to have a really good dinner. Mm-hmm. You're going to try some Alaskan salmon mm-hmm. or some fresh caught halibut and they're going to cook it up for you. And we're going to end there and eat dinner there. And then you might, when we're checking out those shops, Blue might walk around the town as well. Check it out. I'll show you the building, mm-hmm. all of those things. So don't worry. We'll see Whittier. But we're going to end the day at the Inn at Whittier, and then your day in Whittier will be complete.
0: Fantastic. Oh, that sounds like an absolute picture to me. That sounds like a postcard. Yeah. All right, I'm looking up.
3: Hey, when y'all are ready, let me know.
0: I'm looking up flights to Anchorage right now. And I love as well, I got to say, I love that, you know, you can take the gal out of Louisiana, but you can't take the y'all out of the gal. I love that you've kept that going. That's beautiful. It's just gorgeous.
3: The Southern will always be. I might have lost my accent, but I will never lose the y'all.
0: Never use the y'all. Love it. Noelle Schoenhoff, that was absolutely delightful. Really lovely chatting to you. Thank you so much.
3: Of course. Thank you so much for having me.
0: That's Noelle Schoenhoff, who spent the past 5 years living and working in Whittier, Alaska. Ah, the Louisiana accent. One of the very best in the business, if you ask me. The detail and the reading. Coming up after the news at 10 o'clock, the second episode tonight of In the Land of the Dancing Kings by Paul Horan. And then after the news at 11 o'clock, we will have another episode of WOMAD 2024. But right now, to take us to the pips, here's some Pacific Waves.
4: Kia ora ana, this is Pacific Waves from RNZ Pacific. I'm Susanna Suisuiki. Coming up, Pacific deep sea mining debate comes under research spotlight. United States ambassador says military presence at Penryn Port is possible, and authorities condemn attack on Bougainville's Panguna mine site. Deep sea mining is being promoted by some as a way of securing the minerals needed for the world's transition to clean energy. But new research from the University of Canterbury looks at how that debate is playing out across the Pacific, including in the Cook Islands, Kiribati, Nauru, Tonga, Palau, Fiji and Samoa. But just what did the research find? Here's Dr. Nikolai Skiwin from the University of Canterbury.
5: Our research has really been about understanding how Pacific Island countries and communities are making decisions about deep sea mining and how different voices are helping shape those decisions that are currently being made. And deep sea mining, something that could bring significant economic opportunities to the region, but there are also major environmental and social kinds of uncertainties, I should say. So in our research, we've been kind of interested in sort of what happens when Pacific countries are developing the rules to govern this new industry, and particularly in making sure that the Pacific and indigenous perspectives are part of that conversation. So in some of our more recent research, we've looked a lot into how different people, different stakeholders are talking about deep sea mining, and particularly in relation to the climate crisis and the future of the Pacific.
4: Were you able to speak with people that were in favour of deep sea mining?
5: So there have been multiple ethnographic case studies done throughout the Pacific as part of the study, as part of the project that we've been spending the last 3 years here on, and there are quite a lot of diversity across the Pacific there. So there are people who are in favor, and there are people who are against it, right? And what we've been trying to focus on or kind of explore is the different ways in which this, I guess, a little bit obscure picture of a lot of model voices or a lot of conflicting sentiments and perspectives are also obstructing informed consent in some sense, because it's hard to make a clear decision, right, when you have so many different opinions and different perspectives from different stakeholders.
6: For those that were in favor of deep sea mining, what were their reasons?
5: So some of the main reasons that are cited behind deep sea mining, of course, is the fact that it is an enticing prospect for economic development and social determination for Pacific island countries. And in a more sort of like macro scale, I suppose, there is also a powerful rhetorical arguments being made for the case of the industry as part of the green transition, meeting the increasing demand of critical minerals for that green transition. And so those arguments are very much present in those who subscribe to the idea of pursuing this industry further.
6: And what about those that oppose it? What are their reasons?
5: So some of the people who we're finding who are opposing the industry is both coming from across a sort of diverse range of Pacific voices, but also from a diverse range of international environmental organizations. And what they are really claiming are, amongst other things, two sort of main arguments. One very big theme in this sort of discussion is a lot of the uncertainties that are involved in deep sea mining. What's often highlighted here is that we know very little of the environmental and social consequences of this large-scale extraction that the sector would entail. And the other argument against deep-sea mining from those who are sort of contesting the industry is also the question of whether or not this increased demand is indeed as fixed as some of the corporations would like civil society more generally and different audiences to think, right? Other people who are contesting it are questioning whether or not other ways of addressing the climate crisis than kind of fueling more extraction could be the way forward. So, for example, recycling or reducing demands to more sustainable levels, I should say.
6: So based on your findings, Nikolai, do you think that deep sea mining is likely to go ahead in the Pacific?
5: That's the big question, right? That's what everyone is questioning right now, and that's what's making this such a timely and quite urgent issue to address. What's very clear to us, at least, is that there still is a debate going on. There still is very much a contrasting set of views being presented by the different stakeholders, and so a lot of the things are up in the air right now. So I can't predict the future, so I would be hesitant to make any prediction like that. But what we can establish is definitely with our new research coming out now, it's the fact that the conversation is very much still going on, and both sides of the debate are very much present still.
6: The US says a possible military presence at a port upgrade in the Northern Cook Islands is on the table. The United States and New Zealand intend to co-fund the project. Cook Islands Prime Minister Mark Brown, New Zealand Foreign Minister Winston Peters, and US Deputy Secretary of State Christopher Lando announced the project in Palau 2 weeks ago on the margins of the Pacific Islands Forum Leaders meeting. Tiana Haxton sat down with US Ambassador Jared Novelli.
7: The United States ambassador to New Zealand and the Cook Islands says a future US military presence at Penryn is being negotiated. The agreement between the three countries would upgrade a port in Omuka, near an airfield built by US troops in World War II. But Jared Novelli says the port project itself is not a US military base.
8: Ideally, it would be beneficial for us to, from a policing of illegal fishing and narco-terrorism, but this is not meant to be a U.S. military base. The Coast Guard's different. You know, the U.S. Navy, if they happen to come through, is not is going to be supporting their mission in a not military way.
7: Local environmental groups have questioned whether this investment connects to interest in seabed minerals. US officials have previously linked the project to the wider critical minerals framework, but Mr. Novelli says the port upgrade has a range of benefits and should not be viewed primarily through the lens of critical minerals. Mr. Novelli, who is also ambassador to Niue and Samoa, says there are many local benefits to the port upgrade, but the main focus is strengthening maritime security, particularly tackling illegal fishing and drug trafficking across the Pacific.
8: The Pacific is so vast, and to be able to police it from bad actors requires certain assets, and those assets need to be able to resupply. And that's something that a port can do in a way that maybe it's lacking right now.
7: He says the U.S. Coast Guard, the New Zealand Defence Force, and other regional partners could potentially use the facility. The U.S. is also considering whether Coast Guard vessels could operate from the port, but Novelli noted that their larger cutters would be unlikely to fit. On the note of regional security, Novelli says the United States is open to a security deal with the Cook Islands, if that's what it wants. He says though there have not been discussions yet, a broader deal could be on the table if requested.
8: I have not had any discussions about that, but I'd like to think that anything's on the table. I believe, a close relationship with the Prime Minister and a lot of people in government there. And I think if that's something that is of interest to them, then they only need to bring it up with me and I'll talk to the right people to try and see what I can do to help my friend there.
7: Mr. Novelli is talking up his close friendship with Cook Islands Prime Minister Mark Brown and says he would raise any requests from him with relevant US officials. In the meantime, the diplomat is looking forward to travelling to Penryn in the near future to get a lay of the land.
8: The term that we use in real estate is either boots on the ground or being a dirt man. And I'm a dirt man, that I need to be there and see the soil and see where things are going to be and how it's going to lay out. You know, I can't wait to get there to see it.
7: He says he is looking forward to meeting the people of Penryn, who he hears are happy to know their port will be upgraded.
4: Authorities in the autonomous Papua New Guinea region of Bougainville have condemned an attack on a foreign mining company at a contentious mine site. Armed men are alleged to have entered the Panguna mine site on Sunday and set fire to machinery belonging to Indian company Lloyds Metals. Johnny Blades has been looking at this and joins me now. Kia ora, Johnny. What do we know about what went down?
9: Well, Sana, it seems that early on Sunday morning, a group of armed men entered the Panguna mine site. They attacked people at the camp, personnel who belong with the Lloyds team, and a number of heavy trucks, haul trucks and other equipment belonging to Lloyds were torched by this group. Police then began a hunt for suspects that day, and there was a shootout at some point, although details about this are unclear, but local media in PNG is reporting that at least one man was killed in the shooting. Police have arrested several suspects, and Francis Tokura, the police chief in Bougainville, has said that a number of people from Buin in Bougainville South were part of this group that invaded the mine site and that they had high-powered weapons with them.
4: What's the government saying about this?
9: President Ismail Toroama, the autonomous Bougainville government's president, said that this attack was terrorism. He said the people of Bougainville will not be intimidated by people seeking to undermine efforts to redevelop the Panguna mine. He said that the government and the people of Bougainville will not cower to terrorist acts of violence designed to cause disunity. PNG's Prime Minister James Marape also said there's no excuse for resorting to violence. He said that Bougainville had already paid an enormous price through conflict and must never allow disagreements over Panguna to drag its people back into violence. He said he's confident that the Bougainville government has been consulting landowners and local communities over the plans to redevelop Panguna in a fair manner. But there was, on the other hand, quite a critical response from the Papua New Guinea Trade Minister, Richard Maru, who claims he repeatedly advised Lloyds Metals against investing in Panguna, knowing that it was, quote, highly volatile due to numerous factions and that the environment wasn't conducive to investment. And he says that he feared the very outcome that's now transpired, but despite his advice, the company took a decision to invest in Panguna and it must now accept full responsibility of what's happened. So the Trade Minister of PNG there saying that there's no blame on the national government's side of things. However, President Totowama of Bougainville has said that the attack has only strengthened the resolve of Bougainvillians and those behind the effort to, quote, enforce the government's mandate to reopen the Panguna mine.
4: It's been a long time since this mine was operational, but we understand it has large reserves of copper.
9: It has been a long time. I know that experts say that there are huge reserves of copper still to be mined at Panguna. And so this mine is seen by the ABG and others as critically important to Bougainville's aim to develop its economy and become self-reliant as it seeks independence from PNG. But, you know, conflict over the former operations at the mine sparked Bougainville's civil war back in 1989, and since then the mine has been closed for industrial mining. Lloyds was a bit of a controversial selection by the ABG as one of the developers to look into rehabilitating and reopening this copper and gold mine. And the company's been in Bougainville in recent months doing feasibility studies and exploration work.
4: Would you say then this attack is a big setback for Bougainville as it seeks independence?
9: This is undoubtedly a setback. I mean, not just because it throws a spanner into the works as far as Bougainville's efforts to become economically independent go, while PNG's parliament continues to consider whether to ratify that overwhelming vote for independence in the 2019 referendum in Bougainville, but also because this attack underlines that there is the presence of high-powered weapons in Bougainville, that the disposal of weapons, as required under the Bougainville Peace Agreement, has not totally been adhered to. And it brings back the prospect of more unrest and violence, which is not helpful at all. And you know, the attack comes just a few weeks after an investigation by the Organised Crime and Corruption Reporting Project, who revealed President Totowama had signed an agreement with Lloyds for Panguna shortly after accepting an offer from its managing director for the president's wife to travel to India and have life-saving kidney surgery at no cost. It raised questions over the involvement of Lloyds in Bougainville, whether due process was followed and the government engaging Lloyds and so forth. And, you know, fears that anger over this Indian company's involvement in Panguna could erupt into violence have unfortunately come to pass, and it's a bad sign for Bougainville's aims to become independent.
4: That's Pacific Waves for today. For all episodes, head over to rnz.co.nz/Pacific. 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
11: RNZ News at 10 o'clock. Paul Marie. Good evening. I'm Mark Leishman. The chief executive of Oranga Tamariki says her agency did not listen to the elder sisters of the Phillips children, despite them repeatedly raising concerns. An independent inquiry into the kidnapping of the children has found police and Oranga Tamariki missed many opportunities to keep them safe. The report says Oranga Tamariki ignored the children's siblings and mother in favour of their father, Tom Phillips. Oranga Tamariki boss Amanda Malu says the agency has made changes since that time.
12: I think, to be fair, we just did not listen in the way that we should have. This is one instance, and it's had awful consequences for these children, and I'm deeply sorry about that.
11: The Minister with Responsibility, Louise Upston, says the children deserved better.
13: To the Phillips children, I speak to you directly. This report has found that government agencies did not take all practical steps to protect you. For that, I am deeply sorry.
11: The report says that police missed chances to find the fugitive father, including one occasion when a woman phoned them after seeing the family beside a broken-down vehicle. The Police Commissioner Richard Chambers has today apologised for any failings.
14: In any investigation, especially one as long, complex and unprecedented as this, there will be times we fall short. We can't change that now, but we can learn from it.
11: The inquiry also found that concerns and warnings from the children's mother, Kat Christie, were consistently minimised as being part of a parenting dispute. Te Pāti Māori co-leader Debbie Ngarewa-Packer says there's profiling that goes on within the police.
15: What we've seen is a monstrous behaviour and huge consequences that are repairable by the mere fact that people were making judgment calls based on the fact that here was an ordinary white farmer who was married to someone that had, you know, not the same background.
11: In other news, extra paediatricians are being drafted in and elective surgery is being called off in the busiest flu season in years at Auckland's children's hospitals. About

0: months until the election. The post-Freshwater strategy poll puts Labor on 28% and National on 27%. The Greens have jumped to 14%, New Zealand First is on 13%, and ACT 9%. The Opportunity Party has also broken through the 5% threshold for the first time in this poll, registering 6%. The ACT Party is promising to freeze the minimum wage for 2 years and set the training wage to 60% of the minimum wage for under-20s if re-elected. The party's small business policy package includes shortening the time limit for personal grievances to be taken to the Employment Relations Authority and making unions collect their own membership fees. Small business spokesperson Laura McClure says laws designed to improve pay and conditions haven't done the job. The current adult minimum wage is $23.95 an hour. Nicola Willis has hinted at income tax cuts if National's re-elected. Speaking at a Business New Zealand election conference in Wellington, she said National would address bracket creep, which is when inflation pushes people into higher tax brackets. Nicola Willis says governments that use bracket creep to expand their own spending are not on the side of workers. Labour leader Chris Hipkins says the party can't bring back the KiwiSaver government contribution to what it once was and is blaming the current government. The coalition halved its KiwiSaver contributions in last year's budget, but Labour's KiwiSaver policy package does not include a commitment to reverse that. Chris Hipkins says he can't promise something that he cannot afford to deliver. Horse riders from Hawke's Bay have delivered a petition with more than 52,000 signatures calling on the government to halt plans to amend treaty provisions to Parliament. The riders were initially not allowed on the grounds with their horses, but a special dispensation was granted for one horse carrying the petition. Ngāki Kahunganu Chair Baden Barber says the number of signatures shows the level of support for the treaty among Māori as well as Pākehā.
1: The treaty is not just for Māori, it's for everyone in this nation. It's the foundation document that our tupuna signed, not just Māori, the Crown signed it as well.
0: Speaking earlier, the Justice Minister Paul Goldsmith says the Treaty of Waitangi Review Clause Bill won't change the world.
2: Over 30 years, Parliament had a wide variety of formulations of words, give effect to, honour, regard, so we're really just tidying that up. This is not a revolution.
0: Mr. Goldsmith says the legislation will not be passed through urgency, making it unlikely to pass before Parliament rises next week. Lithuania says it's not sure of the origins of a drone shot down by NATO jets over its territory. The country's national security adviser, Davidas Matiyannis, says it's important to remain ready in the face of Russian aggression.
3: This is a significant violation of our airspace, and this is not the first time we are encountering such a threat. And thanks to the Italian air police mission and Italian aircraft intercepting this drone, and where it comes from, difficult to say.
0: In other developments today, the Netherlands says it has found 20 cases of apparent attempted sabotage to rail lines, with piping being found attached to tracks. And a Russian frigate has fired two flares towards a Danish military helicopter in international waters off Denmark, narrowly missing the aircraft. And Ukraine and Russia have exchanged fire despite President Trump's claim that they had agreed to pause strikes on energy facilities. The governor of Zaporizhia province says strikes have disrupted power supplies, and in Odessa, officials report Russian strikes on port infrastructure. Russia says it hit a cargo ship and a ferry carrying military supplies. The BBC's James Landau reports from Kyiv.
4: In recent weeks, petrol stations in Kyiv have become a favoured target for Russian drone operators, and the mayor, Vitaly Klitschko, said one had been hit overnight in the southeast of the city. And early this morning, the crump of air defence missiles could be heard in the skies as a second petrol station was hit. The Russian authorities reported a large Ukrainian missile strike overnight on the southern city of Taganrog, on the Sea of Azov. The regional governor said a gas pipeline and warehouse were damaged.
0: Saudi Civil Defence has issued an alert for potential danger in Mecca, home to Islam's holiest site, for the first time during the escalation with Yemen Houthis.

0: Is. It was lifted a short time later. The brief alerts had also covered the provinces of Taif and Jeddah. The Houthis in the past week have struck the country's critical east-west oil pipeline, while Saudi Arabia has launched airstrikes in retaliation. It's 9 minutes past ten. The head of the country's biggest fuel importer says supplies are arriving as normal despite increased disruption. Z Energy's chief executive, Lindis Jones, says, however, the risk has risen.
1: While the system is coping, the safety margins are thinner. Some inventories are being drawn down. Some refineries are deferring maintenance to keep operating, and that reduces the market's ability to absorb another disruption.
0: Lindis Jones says the immediate challenge remains price. A youth advocate says the government's changes to the job seeker benefit are kicking in at the worst possible time. From November, 18 and 19-year-olds whose parents earn more than $67,000 a year will be ineligible for the benefit. That's unless they can prove their parents are unable or unwilling to support them. Aaron Hendry from the youth homelessness charity Kickback says the timing is awful for those in abusive homes.
2: Coming up to Christmas is one of the most dangerous periods in terms of, you know, young people who are in dangerous and abusive environments and unsafe environments. This is also the period where a lot of services go on leave. A lot of those kind of key support systems in the community won't be there to support those young people to navigate that.
0: A group representing retirement village residents says it's taking too long to get a law change that will ensure faster payouts for those who leave. The government is proposing changes that it says will see residents and their families get repaid within 12 months. Di Sinclair from the Retirement Village Residents Association says she's frustrated by the delays.
3: What's happened to the big surprise you were going to give the retirement village residents? Because we're still waiting. Why would you tease old people like this and say we're going to come out with a surprise for you, treating us like children? It's pathetic, really.
0: Di Sinclair has been dealing with cases where people have waited up to 3.5 years for their money. Auckland and Wellington housing markets continue to weaken. Nationwide, sales numbers were down 13% on a year ago, but Real Estate Institute Chief Executive Lizzie Riley says it's tougher in the big cities.
4: Wellington had its lowest August sales count on record, so they were lower than Auckland. But Auckland and Wellington each had highest August median days to sell, so longer to sell in Auckland.
0: It's taking 54 days to sell in Auckland and 60 in Wellington. More than 1,500 people applied for a new skilled migrant visa in its first fortnight. Residence for trades, technicians and skilled work experience was introduced in August. The Immigration Minister, Erica Stanford, says more than 200 early childhood education teachers were among the applicants. They've also included fitters, joiners and electronic trades workers.
5: It was more than we forecast, but it just goes to show the number of people who are highly skilled who found themselves locked out of pathways to residence that our employers are desperately keen to keep.
0: A Haast pub owner says his business is bleeding money as tourists believe State Highway 6 is closed. The highway was closed late last month following slips, washouts and rockfalls, but opened to daily escorted convoys a few days later. Hard Antler Bar and Restaurant owner Nick Kumar says communication has been poor, so busloads of tourists are cancelling, turning around or avoiding the town.
6: If you talk to the tourists, they don't know what's going on. They come in and that's the most common asked question. Can we get through? When do we go? There's very limited update. Sometimes there's a 3-day lag, 4-day lag, so you just don't know what's going on.
0: The transport agency says there's no quick fix as they try to shift 80,000 cubic metres of debris off the highway. The agency hopes to restore full access in 6 to 8 weeks. The Vanuatu Maritime Safety Authority doesn't know for sure how many people were on board the sunken MV Matui ferry. Two people are confirmed dead and 14 rescued. It's estimated that 30 or more people may still be missing. A spokesman for the authority says the number given by the shipping agent doesn't match the approximately 50 people who family members say are missing.
7: The shipping agent, they give us, the authority, much lesser number, less than 10 people. So It will be subject to investigation for us to ascertain the total number.
0: A Pākehā grandmother who began learning te reo Māori in her 70s is encouraging others to approach the language with an open heart. Gail Finlayson-Davis says learning te reo has given her a deep understanding of Māori language, culture and identity.
8: Open your heart is what I would say. And just listen and learn. There is so much generosity in the Māori community that if you take a step forward, you will be met.
0: A young pygmy right whale has been found dead on a beach in Marlborough. The whale was found by a member of the public near the Wairo diversion on Monday morning. Pygmy right whales are the smallest and rarest species of baleen whale. They can grow to about 6 metres long and weigh up to 3,500 kilograms. Staff from Massey University's cetacean pathology unit carried out a necropsy and took tissue and organ samples for testing. No obvious cause of death was found and the whale was buried this afternoon. Conservationists are on alert for bird flu symptoms at the Tairoa Head, the Royal Albatross Colony, as the fledglings leave and adults return to breed. Department of Conservation Principal Ranger Jim Watts says lessons from overseas on bird flu show that it's impossible to get rid of once it arrives. But he says some birds can survive it if they're left alone.
9: You really need to reduce that disturbance and reduce any stress on them so they have that ability to recover, and then those are the birds that are going to survive, form that natural immunity and get the colony going again.
0: Jim Watt says the Tauroa is on DOC's list of 28 bird species to be vaccinated. Biosecurity New Zealand is ramping up its hunt for yellow-legged hornets as the weather warms up. More than 70 queens and over 130 nests were destroyed after the discovery of a nest on Auckland's North Shore late last year. Mike Ingalls says queens may emerge over the next 2 to 3 weeks.
10: At this stage, it's just looking for any of these queens that have come out of hibernation and are starting to build the primary nest. They do that on their own for a number of weeks, and that's what we're asking the public to support us with.
0: Mr. Ingalls says the nests are white and about the size of a cricket ball and can appear on the eaves of homes and porches. A pack of African wild dogs has completed a record-breaking journey of 4,000 kilometres in Zambia, looking to mate. Scientists say the three brothers navigated a landscape increasingly shaped by humans, avoiding dangers like snares and major cities. The BBC's Richard Kargoy reports.
11: The three African wild dogs, nicknamed Mayokuyoku males, have made the longest journey by an African mammal. Researchers say they covered nearly half the distance between Cairo and Cape Town. They crisscrossed Zambia for 9 months before reaching a wildlife conservancy in eastern Zambia, where they are believed to have established new territory. African wild dogs are among the continent's rarest predators, with only about 6,000 remaining in the wild. They're highly social, but don't breed within the park they're born into, so they either wait and may eventually inherit their pack or set off at the age of 2 or 3 in search of a mate.
0: And that's the news.
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12: Āne ngā tohu huarere. Here's the weather. RNZ National Weather.
0: And we're back with Emil very shortly on Nights with the detail coming up. The forecast now till midnight Wednesday. Northland to Tararaki and Taumaranui, also Coromandel Peninsula. Cloudy periods with the odd light shower. The Bay of Plenty, Taupo, Taihape, Whanganui and Manawatu. Cloudy periods with the odd light shower. Becoming fine tomorrow morning. Gisborne to Wairarapa, fine. Hora whenua to Wellington and the Marlborough Sounds. Fine through the night, cloudy tomorrow with the odd shower. For Canterbury, Nelson and Marlborough, excluding the Sounds, it'll be mainly fine. There'll be rain developing about Canterbury during tomorrow with heavy falls and snow lowering to 500 metres inland with a few showers elsewhere. For Buller to Westland, cloudy periods and isolated showers turning to rain tomorrow with heavy falls possible. Otago, Southland and Fiordland, mainly fine through the night, rain in Fiordland. Rain spreading elsewhere tomorrow morning, heavy falls and snow down to 400 metres, easing to isolated showers later. And for the Chatham Islands, fine spells. 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
16: Hello, Emil, writes Chris in the emails. And my heart lights up because Chris's emails are reliably excellent. Your interview with the lady from Whittier, Chris continues, brought back some great memories of our visit there just a few years ago. She described the town very well, Chris continues, especially the bit about the building where everyone lives, which we visited. Everything in Alaska is big, all caps. Big. Even the cars they drive are huge. See the attached photo of one of the Whittier residents' vehicles. My wife is standing next to it and her eyes only just come up to the headlights. And Chris, there's no word of a lie to what Chris just said. I see the photo before me. It looks like, I think it's a, is it a Dodge truck? Maybe it's a Ford. Anyway, it's just, it's a big truck. It's an American truck. It's an Alaskan truck. The whole area, Chris continues, concludes, is amazing. Even standing by the harbour, we looked across to the most amazing glacier right there in your face to view. And the other photo that Chris has sent me does demonstrate the scale of Whittier nicely. It's a photo. I think it is, in fact, down by the harbour. It's of the glacier that Chris is talking about. And there's the lake in the foreground in the sort of bottom third of this, the bottom quarter. Bottom quarter of this photo, and there's a boat which is going across the lake, which is normal. Boats are often found on lakes, aren't they? And then there's the boreal forest in the background of that. But standing, menacing over all of this is the most humongous glacier. It's just it's huge, and it kind of makes the boat look like. Do you remember one of my favourite news stories of recent years was when that great big oil tanker ran aground in the Suez Canal and it blocked up the Suez Canal for 4 days or something. And there was a photo of that tanker, and there was a digger right next to the tanker trying to dig it out from the canal bank. Such was the size of the tanker that it made this digger, which is itself a huge piece of machinery, look kind of like a toy, like a toy in a sandpit. Anyway, the sheer size and scope of this glacier does the same. It has the same effect on this enormous boat, which, you know, it is kind of something seeing such an enormous thing, whether in a city or in nature, isn't it? So thank you, Chris, for that. Continuing your streak of reliably excellent emails. We have got a reading coming up for you this hour on Nights. It is the second part of the ongoing reading, In the Land of the Dancing Kings by Paul Horan. That's going to play at around about a quarter to 11. It will indeed take us through to 11. And then after the news at 11, Maggie Tweedy and an encore concert recorded live at WOMAD 2024 in Ngamotu, New Plymouth. That's going to play at around 10 past 11 and will take us through to midnight. But right now, it being 22 minutes past 10, must be time for RNZ's programme, The Detail.
17: This is the sound of a large structure being lowered into a gigantic laboratory near Wellington to test how the steel connections perform in a fire. The lab's about the size of 5 netball courts, and you could pile 5 double-decker buses up inside it. And here's a simulation done for Fens to demonstrate how fire spreads through a building. The fire lab opened just last year. It sounds like a jet engine and burns just as hot, reaching 1,350 degrees Celsius. It's one of the most advanced labs in the Southern Hemisphere and can test multi-story buildings. When researchers, manufacturers, architects and designers come up with innovative building materials and systems, this is where they get tested. And this is the sound of timber under pressure in a hydraulic press. It's used to test load resistance, seismic, gravity, wind, snow and occupancy loads. All important stuff when it comes to building with materials and systems that will work and that you can trust to do the job it says on the label. It's all happening at the Building Research Association's testing facility, continuing work Brands started in 1969. But for how much longer? I'm Alexia Russell, and today on The Detail, a government move that would take the organisation's funding away and put it in the hands of the Ministry of Business, Innovation and Employment, or MBIE. This MBIE.
18: There are serious questions to be answered about MBIE's financial processes. Ministers have been misled, and that the full cost of the project has not been raised forward to ministers. It's been a pattern of behaviour. It is really disappointing to see that these things keep unravelling. As soon as we pull one thread, more and more unravels.
19: Do you think someone needs to lose their job, or do you think?
20: Well, of course, they'd lose their job. They need to be put in prison as well.
17: The government, under former Housing Minister Chris Pink, has made a swathe of changes, mainly aimed at streamlining systems and processes. The industry generally says they've been pretty positive. But this one change that would endanger the continuity of the work Brands does on behalf of the building industry has been given the unanimous thumbs down. It's the repeal of the Building Research Levy Act. Not in place yet, it's been kicked out till after the election. But builders say they trust Brands to do important and independent research, and they want the levy to stay. Julian Lays is the CEO of the Building Industry Federation.
21: Obviously, the Building Industry Federation, we look after products, in particular in materials. We represent the building supply chain, so that's manufacturers, importers, distributors and merchants, you know, whose products in turn make up the fabric of every New Zealand building, so that's homes, commercial, everything. And that whole system, I mean, is ultimately based on degrees of trust, and underpinning that trust is research, and particularly independent research. So I guess in looking at this, we have some concerns, because this proposal to repeal the Building Research Levy Act, I think, goes against the grain of that independence by bringing everything then within MBIE, who already controls and collects the building levy. All those investment decisions then are under one government agency, and we lose that degree of independent research that really has built up the foundation of science around our product information.
17: I would have thought that anything that reduces your costs would have been welcome, but obviously in this case you feel that doesn't balance out.
21: No, I don't actually, because the government has told us that, or MBIE said that this proposal would save a homeowner $65. So to put this into perspective, the amount that's raised is basically $1 for every $1,000 that's spent. So on most projects, on average, let's say $500,000, the homeowner's contributing $500. I don't think many people would question $65 if it meant that they, you know, could, because this is all about trust again, and the certainty of knowing that you've got products that actually work and perform that they should, because there's been research that's been done into them by Brands.
17: So basically, where they would have paid $500, they're now paying $435.
21: Yeah, essentially. So it's a minimal cost, really, in the scheme of things for what's being proposed. And actually, I'm not even completely sure that that question of why we're really doing this has been answered by the government, other than we're moving to a performance-based lighter touch regulatory system. And that's fine. And we certainly also understand the need to modernise this act, because it's, I think we're both the same age. We both came about 1969, but modernisation is different from repeal. And I would say that in a lighter touch regulatory system such as we're moving toward, you know, we're seeing much more self-regulation, self-certification. We're looking to consolidate and privatise consent authorities. But in that environment, you actually need more independent building science, not less.
14: And that's what builders want.
21: Yeah. You know, they ultimately, their reputation and goodwill depends on being able to use products that perform as they say they're going to do. Because if they don't, you know, then they're under the gun, really. So absolutely, we depend critically on the performance of our building products.
14: Just about everyone you talk to on this issue brings up the Grenfell Towers disaster, the 24-storey apartment block fire in the UK in 2017 that claimed 72 lives. Flammable cladding had been wrapped around the building. The review into that fire detailed decades of governments failing to properly regulate building safety.
1: Cladding manufacturers were, in the report's words, systematically dishonest, made false claims and deliberately concealed the flammability of their products. But complicit, finds the report, were the organisations charged with safety tests like these and certifying the products as safe. Chiefly, the former Buildings Research Establishment, BRE, which the inquiry found following privatisation was so reliant on the industry for its revenue, it sacrificed its application of principle to its commercial interest.
21: Obviously in the UK, back in the 90s, the brand's equivalent, the Building Research Establishment, they did something similar to become fully commercial. And, you know, product testing became less about research and much more about revenue. And there's a journalist that post-Grenfell, that terrible accident that happened in the UK where 72 people died, and a building, you know, that was clad in products that had on paper passed certification, he said that the real lesson here is that we should be going more towards independence in building science, not less. What's even more ironic is that when he wrote that definitive account of Grenfell, he said he'd rather be writing that the UK was moving closer to New Zealand, that, you know, our model, than the other way around. And here we are, which is seeking now to remove the guaranteed independent funding stream and put, you know, much more of a commercial competition for that money that will be held by the ministry. So I think, you know, one was privatisation, one's competition, but we're both sort of heading in the same direction, I would say.
14: There's still time to not do this. Do you have plans, does the industry have plans to sort of make representations on this issue?
21: Yeah, absolutely. I think the submissions close on the 15th of November, so there's still time for the wider industry to make submissions on this. We do have a new minister as well, so, you know, it could well be that once the committee looks at the range of submissions from key industry bodies like ours and others, they might well, you know, seek hopefully to sort of come to a more halfway house that doesn't take us down the path as happened overseas. You know, what we're doing here is essentially moving to a system where we're not going to have that independent research. We're going to have much more contestability. I've got nothing against contestability, but then you look at what the government did for its Crown Research Institutes. They actually did away with that because of all the time taken up by contestability, which was actually eating into research time. And, you know, the other thing here is that once we get rid of the capability that brands delivers in its research, including things like its fire research, which is world-leading. They've got a world-leading facility in their site just outside of Wellington. You know, that's not going to come back. The risk is just that we then move to a more commercially-based system of research that is not longitudinal as the research currently is under brands. You know, for things where you study, for example, corrosion in certain products, whether it's steel or buildings, you know, that's longitudinal. You need years to do that. Now, whether that's going to be possible under a contestable funding system managed by IMBE is, I would have some concerns about that.
14: Yeah, I mean, because, you know, for example, that 25 years ago or whatever, they put up a dedicated weather tightness and cavity test building and it's still there, with salt spray over it, that kind of thing, that they've been doing this research for decades.
21: Yeah, absolutely. So, you know, I think for the supply chain, knowing that we've got an appraisal and certification pathway for all of our products, we know that those products have been tested, particularly to New Zealand conditions. And so this is the thing, you know, as we're entering this era of overseas certification of building products, again, it highlights the fact that we've got to have a research capability that make sure that the products do meet seismic standards, you know, the corrosion standards that we have in New Zealand, wind, all those things, because not everything that is made or tested for other conditions in other markets is necessarily going to perform in the same way in New Zealand.
17: Julian says the kind of certainty that Brands offers from the 110 highly qualified scientists who work there has to be the cheapest insurance policy homeowners will ever hold. That's important when the building industry is moving towards a model of less checking and more trust.
21: We've already got a model that works. We could modernise it and bring it up to speed, but we don't need to kind of throw the baby out with the bathwater. You know, what we're talking about here is a repeal that is going to fundamentally change how the science works, particularly for things like longitudinal study and how it's used by the industry to make sure that all those checks that we need on products are done properly. And, you know, again, those products that we use in our built environment meet our conditions. So again, that chain of trust really comes back to research, and the research delivers the confidence that we have in products. I think it's possibly one of those things where it seems like a good idea, but some of the unintended consequences possibly haven't been thought through.
17: Infrastructure New Zealand's CEO is Nick Leggett. He says the government has quite rightly made a lot of system changes in the sector.
2: But this proposal, as announced by the government, is to repeal the Building Research Levy Act, and that's to merge the Building Research Levy into the existing Building Levy, and then ring fence a portion for research, and then have MB manage that funding centrally on a more contestable basis. And the reason they're doing that, they've said, is because it's about, they want transparency and competition and, you know, fewer duplicated levy processes, and they think they're going to save a bit of money doing that. So, you know, that's not a bad reason. There's some good sense behind that. But the truth is that Brands, as our independent building research organisation, benefits obviously from the status quo. And we, I think it's worth saying that the industry thinks that Brands, you need to pause on Brands because they've done a lot of really good long-term research that's benefited New Zealand and our particular climactic conditions and building products. And if Brands isn't going to be doing that, who is, and how can we guarantee that it will still be done in an independent way that really focuses on long-term understanding of the products we use and the climate we live in?
17: Nick also has reservations about MB being in charge of handing out the money.
2: MB, as the regulator, already has that policy and system stewardship, as well as education and compliance and monitoring roles funded through the building levy. Under the announced proposal, MB would also administer the research funding from the combined levy. And that does raise a bit of a structural question. How independent can a research agenda be if the funder is also the regulator whose settings and assumptions and policy direction may themselves need to be tested or challenged from time to time? Mm. Now, there's no bad faith there. It's just one of governance design. And because independence is not just about who does the research, it's about who shapes the agenda, who decides the priorities, and whether uncomfortable questions can be asked and whether uncomfortable findings can survive. I sort of see Brands as a bit of building system infrastructure now, because it has been durable, it has worked. You know, the construction activity that happens in the country through the consent process, the amount of activity drives the levy, and then that allows independent research to take place. And then that knowledge is returned to the building sector and to the public generally. And that seems like quite a good model. It's not relying on government. It's levy funded by the people who are going to benefit directly. You know, it's not general Crown revenue. It's funding independent research. It's testing products. It's technical guidance. You know, there are some good free products that Brands offers, like when you go on and look at property maps around wind, water, flooding risk, earthquake risk, all of those things are currently provided free. There's some good stuff that informs a lot of people. We want there to be independent research that's free of the people who are setting the policy, that is in this case MB, and something that can behave in a way that is unafraid of taking on difficult questions. If you think about the leaky building situation that this company, you know, it's cost people their homes, it's cost local and central government, hundreds of millions of dollars. Brands didn't, obviously, wasn't able to stop that from happening. But my question would be, how many other sagas has Brands actually been able to avoid because it's been able to test and research in a way? And I think we want to build this data and this research and the findings up. They take many years in a lot of cases. If we don't have that, if we're going project to project rather than a longitudinal approach to research and understanding, then we do put ourselves at risk. Things could slip through the cracks, and ultimately consumers will end up bearing the brunt of that. We want there to be enduring capability and understanding and programs of work across political and regulatory cycles. That's the benefit. So the continuity is difficult, more difficult when a government department takes control of everything.
14: Nick, I think this is the 96 millionth time that you've told me that what we need for infrastructure in this country is continuity and independence and a long, pipeline. So what is happening here is the disruption of that in this area. Isn't this the opposite of what everybody wants?
2: I would say so. I mean, I don't think anybody suggests that the status quo shouldn't be challenged in some way. I think people are open to there being a different way of doing things. But you've got to think, it's not about the levy or how it's administered or who administers it. It's what you want to achieve from the levy. And what does it do if you take away the institution or you take away the funding for the institution that has over six decades built up information and data, produced technical guidance, tools and advice for builders and manufacturers and regulators? You make that harder to function by taking away funding. I mean, you are doing away potentially with a lot of really important learnings and tools that have informed the way New Zealand has built to its unique climate. And in a changing climate where there will be new pressures and new stresses on building products, materials, and the way we build and design, I think it's really important to keep that independent technical voice, not a case-by-case project, research project-by-research project, but actually something that can build that repository of information and evidence that ultimately will end up protecting consumers and the country far more than perhaps the sort of randomised case-by-case research.
14: You know, the government's, I guess, is presenting it as a quest for transparency and efficiency. Is the current system opaque and inefficient?
2: Efficiency is not measured in a levy taken off in 1 year. Yeah, you could save a bit of money doing that. Well, that's the typical Kiwi kind of save a dollar here, don't think about the consequences. But consumers, in my view, will not worry about lower transaction costs on a levy and those small sort of admin savings if the larger long-term risks around building products failing or durability, the risk of reworking construction and, I mean, who knows about insurance disputes and rent remediation. Like, I don't think cheaper levy administration is what will be in people's minds. It might be easy to justify in the moment, but wait for the first crack or gap in the system to emerge where people's homes or businesses or public infrastructure fail because we haven't tested them properly, because there just isn't that long-term testing facility in place anymore.
14: This decision has been kicked to after the election now.
2: Yes.
14: Everyone in the industry seems to be against it, engineers, builders, infrastructure people like yourself. What are the chances that you can put enough pressure on the government to just cut this bit out, say the rest's fine, don't do this?
2: Well, I'd be hopeful. I mean, a lot of people have spoken up, as you say, and it's people from many different disciplines, many different sectors of, the building industry and beyond. And I think that does need to be listened to. So I'd be really hopeful that post-election, whether the coalition is returned or if there's a new government, either way, that they pause and look over this. Because New Zealand doesn't have a whole lot of really big public good tools like brands and long-run studies going for it. You know, we are a small country. We struggle to resource this stuff. And for me, research and development is something we should be investing more and more. You know, that's the sort of investment where you can build an economy. So there should be a pause, and I'm hoping that we will ask some harder questions between now and whenever Go is pushed, whichever side of politics wins government in November.
17: That's it for today. The Detail is a newsroom production supported by RNZ and New Zealand On Air. This episode was engineered by Chris Weathy and produced by Anna Thomas. Thanks to Nick Leggett and Julian Lays. I'm Alexia Russell. Ka kite.
16: Thank you, Alexia. And The Detail will be back tomorrow morning, and we'll play again at around about this time, or that time anyway, around about 20 past 10. Tomorrow night here on Nights. The time is a quarter to 11 here on RNZ National. WOMED coming up after the news at 11. But let's go now to our reading. This is the second part of our book reading, In the Land of the Dancing Kings. This is Paul Horan's account of his trip to Sri Lanka. And in this episode, Paul travels into the crowded surrealism of Colombo and discovers a wee bit about the first Sri Lankan Māori.

0: I thought I'd merely booked a ride into Colombo from the airport, but I'd actually picked up an honorary doctorate. Dr. Paul Horan, read the driver's sign at the taxi rank. I'll take it where I can get it. And the driver, as it turns out, is actually an out-of-work tour guide. In the hour it takes to get into the city, he impresses upon us his indispensability. Sri Lanka is very beautiful, Indra orates in a style that is halfway between a race caller and a Soviet newsreader with the 1974 wheat harvest stats. We have many types of animal. Sri Lankan people are 80% Sinhalese, Muslim 7%, Tamil 6%, and some others. Our longest river is... Actually, I thought there were more Tamils than that. Oh, yes, he said, neither confirming nor denying. I'd stuffed his rhythm. He didn't know where to start his roll call of the country's official attributes again. So I say, probably unadvisedly, so how are things since the war finished? All fine, it's all good now. And then silence. Indra obviously feels very uncomfortable and focuses on the road. I decide to find something out the window very interesting. For a city almost the size of New York, Colombo has no motorways, so we move slowly. My first impression of the city is not coconut palms or the 80 rivers, but the often gruesome Christian statues that dot the Negombo Road. This is a Christian Sinhalese area. Sinhalese are predominantly Buddhist, but there's an enclave here of Catholics that date from the Portuguese colonial period in the 1600s. Hulking, contorted St. Sebastians and St. Anthony's in blue concrete grottos that look like upended, abandoned swimming pools. I try to glimpse the beach. This is where Arthur C. Clarke did his walking introductions for the Our Mysterious World TV series in 1981. As a kid, this was my first impression of Sri Lanka. A weird white guy walking along the most beautiful beach I'd ever seen. Clark forgot to patent his snazzy invention of the communication satellite, so he made his money as a great sci-fi writer and the host of creepy TV. He was always introduced with a slightly ominous phrase, "now in retreat in Sri Lanka." It took me a while to figure out what that meant. But writers are not much use to the visitor here. Penetrating insights into this country are rare. This is partly because it's a fool who thinks he can explain this place. The reading I had done was oddly contradictory. Most great European writers start off calling it paradise on earth, but then modify things somewhat. English novelist D.H. Lawrence came here in 1922. He started off loving it, but within 3 weeks he had turned remarkably sour. I don't like these silly dark people, or their swarming billions, or their hideous little Buddhist temples like decked-up pigsties. It's better to see it on the cinema. You get the whole effect without the effort or the nausea. Mind you, he was an absolute idiot. Anton Chekhov's sole memory of his time here was shagging a Hindu maiden in a coconut grove by moonlight, and buying a mongoose. He took this back to his Moscow apartment where, for several years, it trashed the place before being offloaded to a zoo. A mongoose was the must-get souvenir, because that seems to be Pablo Neruda's most enduring memento of his time here. Neruda, who wasn't exactly rushed off his feet as Chilean consul in 1930, was a more sensitive observer. This is despite recalling his time in Colombo as the loneliest time of my life, and as Sanson en Enfer, a season in hell. Neruda had no time for the idea of the exotic East or the noble savage. Instead, he yearned to get to know the hundreds and thousands of human beings who worked and sang by the waterside, who lit fires and slept under the light of immense stars. But how was I to get close to that throbbing world without being looked upon as an enemy? Well, he did it by not being a pompous colonial idiot. Instead, he embraced what he called the crowded surrealism. Out of all the literature, guidebooks and online articles, this remains the sole piece of sound navigational advice. This place is not just odd, it is odd stacked upon odd. Don't wait to figure it out. Just rush at it, and in retrospect, something might twig. Embrace the crowded surrealism. A few hours later, our tiny tuk-tuk shears across three lanes of trucks. I decide intuitively that maniacal laughter is more manly than my impulse to shriek. Our driver, who calls himself Justin Timberlake, plays Celine Dion singing Our Love Will Go On loudly. How's that, Pablo? Surreal enough for you? Tearing across Colombo on a busy day smells of petrol, dust, then jasmine, then a dark, musky, fetid smell, then the sea, then sewerage, then dust again. The speeding landscape never settles. A Dutch mansion that is now a Mercedes showroom abuts a Victorian-era mosque, which is next to a crumbling 60s tower block, which is adjacent to an opulent cultural centre being built with new Chinese money. A candy-coloured Hindu temple rockets up next to that, which is across the road from a ghoulish wedding cake-style Portuguese church. Justin Timberlake yells, "Where do you want to go next?" "Anywhere, but can you turn Celine Dion off?" "No," is the answer, as he decides to take a bus head-on. Another impulse to shriek wells up in me. Colombo is basically a port town. Well before the lusty Europeans arrived with their pox and statuary, Arab and Jewish traders were exporting cinnamon to the Egyptians and rubies to the Etruscans. Colombo was a cosmopolitan centre when the Parisians lived in mud huts. Historical statistics can be beautiful. They can be as mysterious as a Roman ruin, both solid and enigmatic at the same time. They can also be maddeningly tantalising. A good case in point is that, according to the census of 1871, Colombo had, as part of its cosmopolitan brew, one Maori citizen. Now, I can find out no more about this lone Maori, but I think the most likely explanation is that they were a sailor based in Colombo, working on the sailing ships that stopped here to and from the Southern Hemisphere. Now, he would have been a great tour guide. G'day, Hemi.
1: Oh, kia ora, Paul.
0: Now, this is my partner Greg, and this is our driver Justin Timberlake.
1: Oh, what is that awful music?
0: Look, don't worry, we can't stop it. Anyway, I'm pretty hungry. Do you want to get some lunch?
1: Sure.
0: So where do you eat in Colombo in 1871?
1: Well, we are in the pata, the market kind of place. There's different types of food. This is the Malay Street. They do heaps of trading here. But their food is pretty spicy. That's the Moors, Arab guys, but they're quite full-on and spicy as well. And over towards Slave Island, that is where the Parawas hang out.
0: Have you tried their food?
1: Nah, too much chilli. That's a mestizo rest house.
0: And who are they?
1: I don't know, but they are pretty foreign.
0: And I bet they have spicy food.
1: Totally.
0: What do you eat?
1: Boiled rice mainly.
0: Yeah, thought so. Look, thanks for your help. We might just pop in here.
1: Sure.
0: An interesting thing about travelling is how inventions can have vastly different impacts on different cities. It may sound odd, but one of the most massive changes to Colombo's landscape over the last 5 years has been the advent of the printed vinyl sign and billboard. An innovation that has been small in the West, but here it has caused a massive explosion of colour. Even recent pictures of Colombo show rows of small shops and businesses with their small hand-painted sign or a metal advertising shingle modestly proclaiming what they do. But recently, a gaudy banner proclaiming the glory of your car mirrors business in Technicolor has become very cheap indeed. The sign makers have transformed the look of this town more than the Dutch ever did. Foremost in the vinyl banner war is the fight for dairy product supremacy. Nestlé are having a damn good tilt, but Anchor Milk reigns supreme. Everywhere that we travel, even in the smallest towns, are deep blue signs for creamy New Zealand protein. The banners often feature a large drop of milk through which shimmers a calm, icy Mount Taranaki with the attendant happily grazing cows. The saturated greens and bottomless blues are a powerful ambassador. Justin Timberlake deposits us back to the hotel, tired, sweaty and smelling of diesel fumes. Soon we are floating in the pool at the hotel. But even this is a uniquely Colombo experience. Over the high walls, we can see a rough-cast six-story tower. It looks part demolished, its windows covered with tarpaulins, its staircase exposed in places. At the top is an artillery gun, long, black and operational. A soldier in fatigue sits next to it in the beating sun. He weakly waves to us as we bob in the cool blue water. We guiltily wave back. All of a sudden, we are torturers. That evening, a cool breeze from the sea starts cutting into the city heat. To us, this is welcome, but to many locals, this is perfect conditions for kite flying. Gullface Green, Colombo's big park, wriggles between a large military base and the sea. And on the right day, the sky is full of kites. This is where Colombo comes to have fun. You promenade along the waterfront and back, enjoying an uncrowded view of the water and a bustling sky of tiny plastic rectangles. Stalls sell chunks of pineapple dunked in chili and salt. Music plays from 1,000 radios and people smile. Families in their going out clothes, swarms of young guys straight from work, strings of laughing girls, and kids crying over balls of knotted kite string. The sunset turns us all to orange. At regular intervals, the city authorities have put up signs. Discipline makes the man great. Think wisely. Do not hinder the freedom of others in order to impress on the gallery. Playing in groups is strictly prohibited. There is a commotion. Some of the vendors are pointing across the park to a couple. To us, they look like a boyfriend and girlfriend canoodling. The police converge on them and pull them apart. They are escorted to the police post separately. The vendors laugh and congratulate themselves. Fun has been averted. At the end of the day, I am deep into my second margarita. Tamarind and chili margarita, that is. After a day of crowded surrealism, these make true sense. We are sitting in a flash restaurant, and the expats and nearby embassy staff have rolled in. At the table next to us is a well-heeled European woman complaining bitterly to her well-coiffured friend. She seems to be renovating a house. Nothing has arrived on time. She can't get a straight answer. The workmen have no respect here. How is she going to get things done on time? In my margarita haze, I conjure up better company.
2: Ah, please, please join us, gentlemen. Hemi, enigmatic historical statistic from 1871. Right. This is Pablo Neruda, one of the greatest poets of all time. Pablo, Hemi, Hemi, Pablo.
3: Hola, Hemi. ¿Cómo está?
4: Oh, kia ora, Pablo. Good, mate. Hey, nice place, Paul.
3: What's your day, Paul and Greg?
2: I'm calling myself Dr. Paul today. It was great. This is a fantastic city. Thank you for the surreal advice.
5: 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Please retune to 7245 kHz in the 41-metre band. Once again, retune now to 7245 kHz in the 41-metre band. This is New Zealand.

0: RNZ Pacific News, Talo Falava, I'm Johnny Blades. The United States says it's open to a security deal with the Cook Islands if that's what the country wants. The US, along with New Zealand, will pour upwards of 100 million New Zealand dollars into a port upgrade on Penrhyn Atoll in the Cooks. And Ambassador Jared Novelli says the US hopes to use it for countering drug trafficking and illegal fishing in the Pacific. He says, although there have not been discussions yet, a broader deal could be on the table if requested.
1: I think if that's something that is of interest to them, then they only need to bring it up with me and I'll talk to the right people to try and see what I can do to help. I think you're going to find a lot more reasonable partner in the United States. We're built on respecting opinions of our friends.
0: The Vanuatu Maritime Safety Authority has confirmed at least two people are dead from the sinking of the MV Matui. Up to dozens of passengers, however, are still missing in the unfolding maritime disaster in Vanuatu's north. Atariano Matiariki has more.
2: The MV Matui inter-island passenger ferry was travelling from Vanuatu's main northern island of Santo to Ambai Island when it went down in rough seas on Friday. Officials say it is still unclear how many people were on board, with estimates ranging to almost 50. The authority says 14 people have been rescued. It's estimated that 30 or more people may still be missing. Maritime rescue teams from New Caledonia have joined the search efforts.
0: Police in the autonomous Papua New Guinea region of Bougainville say a group of men from outside Panguna area were involved in Sunday's attack on a mining company. Armed men are alleged to have entered the Panguna copper mine site and set fire to machinery belonging to the Indian company Lloyds Metals and Energy Limited. Lloyds staff were also reportedly attacked. The Post Courier reports that police launched an operation to respond. One man was killed. Police have arrested a number of suspects. The Bougainville Police Chief, Francis Tokura, says a group of people from Buin in Bougainville South invaded the mine site with high-powered weapons. And PNG's Prime Minister has appealed for calm in Bougainville after the attack. James Marape says there is no excuse for resorting to violence. Mr. Marape says, based on talks with Bougainville's president, Ismail Toroama, he's confident that the autonomous Bougainville government has been consulting landowners over efforts to redevelop the Panguna mine. And PNG is considering social media restrictions for children. The secretary of the country's Department of Information and Communications Technology, Stephen Mataina, says they have already cabinet endorsement and they're working on the legal framework. Mr. Mataina says the term they are looking at is whether a site is unsuitable. He told the ABC they had initial consultations with Meta last year to discuss how to impose age limits.
3: Right now, as we speak, it's all open. Anyone can access it regardless of age, particularly in PNG, with the exception of

0: chairs the Ocean and Climate Dialogue under the UN Framework Convention on Climate Change, says the Pacific is pushing to formally place oceans on the COP agenda for the first time. In news from New Zealand, more than 100 emergency department staff at Tauranga Hospital have signed a letter to Health NZ about severe short staffing. Nurses' organisation members have declared a state of emergency in the ED. Lucy Shear reports.
1: The nurses say a patient collapsing in a waiting room toilet is a reminder of the risks of an overcrowded emergency department operating beyond capacity every day. ED nurse and union delegate John Wiley says they're often working at more than 150% of their capacity. The nurses are calling for Health NZ to approve the hiring of more nurses. Modelling by Health NZ itself showed the ED needs at least 16 extra nurses and healthcare assistants to meet safe staffing levels. Health NZ's Dale Bramley says regional managers will meet with staff within a fortnight.
0: More than $200,000 New Zealand dollars has been raised in New Zealand for people affected by the deadly flash flood in Nepal. Former honorary consul for Nepal, Dinesh Kadka, says about 80% of the donations have come from the Indian community. He says communities across the country have organised fundraisers in recent weeks, including a dinner in Auckland that raised $100,000 and included a $50,000 donation from the Central Sikh Association. Mr. Kadka says more fundraising events are planned, with the money going to people who have lost everything and are most in need. In world news, a funeral service has taken place for victims of last week's school fire in Eastern Democratic Republic of Congo. At least 26 children were killed in the blaze in Bukavu, which broke out on Friday while they were in class. Most of the victims died in a crowd crush as they tried to escape. The cause of the fire is not known. The city is controlled by the Rwandan-backed armed group M23. In sport, Hurricanes Poa, first 5/8 Arena London Lane, has been called up to the Black Ferns squad for the rest of their Global Series games in Europe, but is unlikely to be used. London Lane is an injury replacement for co-captain Ruahe Demant, but coach Whitney Hansen says halfback Maya Joseph will be first five backup for Hannah King.
2: Those will be the two tens that will play over the next couple of weeks unless there's injury. Arani's role for us really will be very much to come in and learn, albeit if there is an injury and or something changes and she does get an opportunity, I think it'll be an exciting thing to see her represent the Black Ferns, and we'll make sure she's ready too if that does arise.
0: And the Ferns play Scotland this weekend before taking on world champs England. In rugby league, Warriors centre Adam Pompey is available for this weekend's sudden-death semi-final against Newcastle in the NRL competition after he escaped suspension for a shoulder charge that saw him sent to the sin bin in last weekend's loss to the Dolphins. And in football, three uncapped players, teenage forward Stipe Ukic, defender George Stanger and goalkeeper Henry Gray, have been named in the all-white squad for four games in Asia in the coming weeks. The side will be led by Chris Wood. And that is a bulletin of news and sport from RNZ Pacific.
3: Hello, Oketa. This is Pacific Waves from RNZ Pacific. I'm Susanna Swiss-Wiki. Coming up, how two siblings survived the Vanuatu ferry disaster. Auckland airport cleaners are struggling to make ends meet. And Pacific teams take part in the first ever Oceania handball tournament. Vanuatu is taking stock of a maritime tragedy in the northern part of the country after an inter-island ferry capsized in rough seas. It's now known help did not reach the victims of a ferry disaster in Vanuatu for more than 30 hours. The MV Matsui departed Vanuatu's northern island of Santo on Friday morning at 6 a.m. for Ambai, then capsized at 9:30 a.m, but a search and rescue operation didn't start until 4 p.m. on Saturday. Johnny Blades reports.
0: As of late Monday, more than 30 people were understood to still be missing at sea after the ferry disaster. Reports suggest 15 people survived. The current confirmed death toll is at 2. However, it's unclear how many people were on the boat. The government has indicated that over 40 crew and passengers were aboard.

0: But some people believe the boat may have been overloaded. Luganville MP Matai Setamaya, who helped with search and rescue efforts, spoke to RNZ Pacific late Sunday from Santo. He explained why the search and rescue operation had been delayed.
1: Because there was a lot of misinformation that the ship was drifting, and we were waiting for coordinates, but nothing came through until one of the surviving crews that swam ashore alerted us that the ship has capsized, so we went out for the search.
0: Mr. Setamaya says most of those rescued were found along the coast.
1: Those that were picked up today, this morning, were all coastal pickups. A couple of ships out, I was on my ship out crew out there, and there's a couple of private boats, speedboats out there as well, doing search, but we found nothing so far.
0: He says rescue efforts were made more challenging because of bad weather. Meanwhile, an Australian pilot who helped locate survivors says their stories are harrowing. Mark Turnbull, who is based in Naua Island in Toba province, was one of the first people in the air looking for survivors. Dr. Turnbull says he managed to speak to some of the people who survived.
2: Got a rough update from one particular survivor to hear what actually happened, and she was the one that told me that that they'd been holding onto this black tank through the night, 19 of them, and that five of them had died through the night. And then in the morning they let this big tank go for some reason, possible that they were just being pounded by waves maybe.
0: Dr. Turnbull, who operates the Wings of Hope Flying Doctor Service, says the survivors he spoke to were weak and extremely dehydrated. He says it's a miracle that anyone survived.
2: And it's so incredible that these people survived those conditions through the night with the waves pounding them. It's really amazing that anybody survived. But yeah, a big tragedy, because it seems like up to 30 people are still missing, and very, very unlikely that they have survived.
0: Meanwhile, the country's top meteorologist says the ferry disaster has exposed a critical gap between weather warnings and action across the Pacific, not just Vanuatu. Levu Antfalo, the director of the Vanuatu Meteorology and Geohazards Department, says in the case of the Matui incident, warnings were issued days earlier about dangerous weather, giving the crew time to prepare.
3: We can only put out the information to stop the vessels going out. That's not our mandate. So whether they take heed of the warnings, that's up to them.
0: Levu Antfalo says this tragedy reinforces why marine warnings need to be taken seriously, even when conditions at sea are changeable.
3: If there's a warning, I would prefer for those marine vessels to take heed of those warnings, because we don't control the situation there out at sea.
0: Mr. Antfalo says there needs to be greater responsibility from the people producing the forecasts to get the message through to the public, but also from those regulating vessels and the people deciding whether to travel at sea. Meanwhile, concern over the response to the tragedy has prompted Vanuatu's Prime Minister, Jotham Napit, to transfer responsibility for the country's Maritime Safety Authority from the Ministry of Fisheries, Ocean and Maritime Affairs to his office. A spokesperson for the government says Mr. Napat wants the authority under his watch until everything's under control and a full investigation into the MV Matui incident is conducted.
4: 2 young siblings are recovering in hospital after surviving the Vanuatu ferry disaster. Violet Tari told Pacific Waves it was an emotional reunion when she finally got to see her nephew and niece.
5: They were only crying when they saw us, when they saw us in the hospital. We all cried together first, no talking, no anything but crying.
4: Tragically, confusion around the vessel's status and misinformation meant that it was over 30 hours before a search operation was launched. Violet Tari says her niece and nephew were one of the survivors that swam to Santo Island.
5: They only swim to find the island that they came across. They said they were on the sea and they were pulled by tide. And they came across the island and they came to Santo.
4: Tari says they haven't spoken much about their experience, but understands they're in shock.
5: We encourage them not to worry about anything. Maybe they will say things with their experience later.
4: According to Tari, there were other relatives travelling with the siblings on the ferry. The siblings are currently being looked after by Tari and her other sisters as their mother remains on another island. The police have been in contact with the family.
5: Yes, they told us to give them the information and maybe they'll do something.
4: Tari says she's grateful that her niece and nephew made it out alive.
5: I feel happy because we received them.
4: That was Violet Tari speaking to Pacific Waves about her niece and nephew who survived the Vanuatu ferry disaster. In New Zealand, it's so far so good for Auckland City Rail Link, which had its first four-week day in operation today. Auckland Transport says trains ran smoothly and that by 9 a.m, around 24,000 people were travelling on the network. Matthew Tunison was riding the rails and filed this report.
6: For your safety, always stand behind.
7: On the 7:20 a.m. east-west train from Swanson, Craig is hoping for a significant reduction to his lengthy trip into town. Until now, commuters on the Western Line faced daily frustration due to the curious rail layout at Newmarket.
8: So train to Newmarket, sits in Newmarket while the driver changes. There's the Southern Line that comes through as well, so we wait for that. But yeah, normally it's a 5 or so minute wait, and then we go backwards all the way into Rotamart. Normally it takes about an hour or so to get into town, so yeah, looking forward to the 15, 20 minutes, hopefully, savings that I get there.
7: It's Westies like Craig who are set to gain the biggest benefits from the CRL, with the East-West line now bypassing Newmarket completely and delivering them smack bang in the middle of town, or south to Monaco after that. Connor's just come off his night shift at McDonald's in Henderson and is on his way home to Drury. It's quite the commute.
9: Before the Centrelink went in, I'd have to catch a train from Drury when it first opened all the way to either Newmarket or Waitemata, and then go from Waitemata to Henderson. And now I can just go from Henderson to Manukau or Middlemore, and then go from Drury all the way to Waitemata and then to Henderson.
7: So how long is that going to knock off your trip?
9: About half an hour, 45 minutes.
7: Like many Aucklanders, Hannah's been checking out the two brand new stations, Karanga Ahape and Te Waihoretu, and the two existing stations that have been completely transformed. That's Waitemata, formerly Britomart, and Mangawhao, formerly Mount Eden.
10: I'm a recently departed Westie, so I've been looking forward to this for a really long time. I know for friends travelling in from Glen Eden this morning, it saved them half an hour.
7: Waiata and celebration on Karangahape Road, which was hit incredibly hard while the CRL was being built. Now it boasts the deepest train station in New Zealand, 33 metres, and the second longest escalator in the Southern Hemisphere at 43 metres. Bo Meng from K Road Bakery, Paifi, says it doesn't usually open on a Sunday, but it did yesterday to coincide with the CRL opening. It sold a lot of pies.
11: We wanted to see how it would go, and we're pretty impressed with the results, so hopefully we keep opening up on Sunday.
7: Charlotte Ryan from the Karangahape Road Business Association says she's seen a lot of new faces over the past 2 days.
12: Like, I think I expected, you know, lots of our friends or lots of the K Road community to come out, and they were, but it was actually majority people that I don't think have been here in 10 or 15 years or even longer. People were commenting where they thought old buildings were, and, you know, it was really, really interesting to see that people had returned.
7: However, not everyone's feeling quite so positive. Te Waihoretu is touted to become New Zealand's busiest train station, but Shabana Ranchoji from Roma Blooms, which is mere metres from the Victoria Street West entrance, says she's barely noticed any change in the amount of foot traffic.
13: Nothing's changed.
14: Really? More people?
13: No more people than what it was last Monday.
14: That's a bit grim, isn't it?
13: Well, I said, give us a month. You know, it is what it is.
7: First weekday almost done, Aucklanders are hoping that the CRL will indeed prove to be the city's golden ticket.
4: Staying in New Zealand, Auckland airport cleaners are calling for safer working conditions and a living wage. Many of the workers are migrants, including a large number of Pacific people, and some have been cleaning at the airport for more than 20 years. Living wage campaigner Desa Unga says cleaners continue to struggle with the rising cost of living, despite their work being recognised as essential during the COVID-19 pandemic. She told me why they are campaigning for a living wage.
15: Yeah, airport cleaners are asking for safer conditions, and part of that safer conditions that they're asking for is being paid a dignified wage. And the reason for it is because their work as cleaners has been identified as essential work. And so I think part of that should be reflected in their pay by being paid dignified wages.
4: What are the challenges that they face outside of work because of their current pay?
15: Yeah, Bella Fiver last week is one of the cleaners for Auckland Airport, and she spoke about how when she migrated to New Zealand, she had this vision of her and her family doing better, I guess, saying back in Tonga. And she painted a picture for us at the meeting that she thought she would open the fridge and there would be more food in the fridge. But one day she opened the fridge and it was just a jug of water. And I think a lot of those cleaners resonated with her stories because a lot of them stood there with her with teary eyes. And so I think a lot of them are struggling with cost of living. And even part of that is paying for school fees and also providing food for their kids as well during these tough times.
4: Are the majority of the cleaners that work at the airport, are they of Pacifica ethnicity?
15: I think there's a mixture, but there is definitely a majority of migrant workers, not only as from Pacific, but also the Philippines and other ethnic minority groups. But a big, large chunk of it is Pacific.
4: And how long have these people, how long have they been cleaners at the airport for?
15: Oh, some of them more than 20 years. Some of them, like Bella Fiver, that's all she's known since migrating from Tonga. And so this is, they're experts in their field, and yet their pay does not reflect the expertise in maintaining a hygienic airport. And it's the first stop for every person that lands here, and it keeps the airport functioning and running. And so, yeah.
4: So she's been there for 20 years. Has she ever had like a pay increase?
15: I think her pay increases comes with the minimum wage increases, and that is a lot, that is repetitive throughout the whole sector. For cleaners, and I think that is what is wrong and why the airport cleaners standing up to be paid a dignified wage would set the standard for how cleaners are treated. And it really started with Auckland Council paying their cleaners a living wage, and I think that should be something that we need to look at, that if Auckland Council can do it, then someone like Auckland Airport, who's the second largest employer in Tāmaki, should be able to pay a living wage.
4: What difference will the living wage make to cleaners?
15: I think there's, I think we talk a lot about the hauora of a person, which is mental, spiritual, and everything like that. But as soon as someone gets a living wage, they're able to actually feel a difference in the work that they do. They feel like they're being respected in their workplace and that their work is being valued. But not only that, is also the materialistic changes too, is that they can be able to afford milk or even a bar of chocolate when their kids ask for it, when they walk into Pack and Save or Countdown or Woolworths. All these small things that actually enable people to feel like that they're thriving and their work is respected, that is a difference that it makes.
4: Has Auckland Airport responded to your campaign?
15: No. Oh, yes. I think that they're meeting with the union, which is the union is driving it on their side. And so I think they're meeting with their union in the next coming weeks or so, but they have a campaign launch coming up next month to officially launch it.
4: So what would be the next steps if Auckland Airport aren't willing to give the cleaners a living wage?
15: I think for us as a movement, as Living Wage, we're going to continue to invite people to come and share stories of the impacts of low wages in their communities, because I think that is the biggest and most impactful thing we can do as communities, is come out of isolation, out of poverty, and share their stories to make sure that people at the higher ups understand that these stories actually matter, and it's not just one person like Bella Fiver's story that is repetitive, it's actually so many more.
4: Thanks, Desa, for your time. Is there anything else that you'd like to share?
15: No, just that the airfoil cleaners, just like every other cleaner in New Zealand, that whole sector has been overlooked and neglected. But even during COVID, at the airport, all of a sudden they were essential workers and they were celebrated. But right after that, they were overlooked and neglected once again. But they're still doing the exact same work, looking after everyone. And so I think they deserve to be recognised and reflected through their pay.
4: Handball is a new sport for most of the Pacific Island countries. In the past week, five Pacific teams were part of the first ever International Handball Federation Oceania Cup event in Wellington. New Caledonia and Tahiti, two of the more experienced teams, made it into the final and third place playoff respectively. Ilia Satora was at the final day and has the story.
16: Tournament director David Island believes the Oceania event has achieved its purpose in showcasing the talents of the island teams, especially Fiji, Cook Islands and Kiribati. Island says the pathway to the World Championship is an opportunity for teams to play competitive matches and develop their own skills.
17: Oceania, one of the developing regions, if the winner of this tournament will be funded by the International Handball Federation to go and compete at the Asian Handball Championships for women, which takes place, I think, in December.
16: He says new teams, Fiji and Kiribati, did themselves proud at the event.
17: I think Fiji have been the absolute revelation. They've played really well. They're clearly getting a lot of work into their infrastructure and working through, and have really come on in the last year or so. And then Kiribati, it's a development team for them.
16: Fiji head coach Samuel Adaba says it has been a big learning experience for the side, especially facing giants Australia and top Pacific Island team New Caledonia in pool play.
18: This was the first international tournament of most of our girls, so this was a huge learning experience for us. We played two very tough and well-developed teams in our pool, Australia and Tahiti. We made a lot of mistakes in those matches, but we learned quickly from them.
16: The VAR says claiming fifth spot was a big achievement for the side, which was playing their first Oceania tournament.
18: I'm just incredibly proud of the ladies. They are a young team, but they showed the real Fijian hearts and fought until the very end. To finish fifth overall is a huge milestone for us, especially as the first ever Fiji women's national team to compete at this level. I'm so proud of their performance and the character they showed.
16: The VAR says they will now return home and work on key areas to grow the game. Meanwhile, the next tournament on the calendar is the Oceania Under-18 and Under-20 events in Auckland in December.
4: That's Pacific Waves for today. For all episodes, head over to rnz.co.nz/Pacific. We're also on Spotify, Apple and iHeartRadio. From myself and the RNZ Pacific team, tō whā, tōi fua.
19: It is time for Ask an Astrophysicist. Michelle Thaller was at NASA for 27 years. She was Assistant Director for Science Communication. She combined science and storytelling to help explain the most complex missions at the Goddard Space Flight Center. She is the recipient of NASA's highest honor, the Exceptional Achievement Medal, and is also, happily, our space regular. She joins us now from her home in Milwaukee, Wisconsin, to talk through some of the latest developments and take a few questions. Michelle, kia ora to you. Nice to have you back.
20: Hey, kia ora. Great to be here. It's always a good morning when you start with Miriam Makeba.
19: Right.
20: I'm still dancing that. Yeah.
19: It's hard not to, isn't it? Yeah. I mean, I did want to ask you actually, like, I'm putting you on it. What's your song that epitomizes, embodies the 1990s, great decade that it was?
20: Oh, Lord. I mean, so I guess I'm a little bit older than that. I remember a lot of stuff from the 1980s. I'm a huge fan of Prince, the work that he was doing all through the 90s as well. I really miss him. I think he was definitely one of the most brilliant people to come out of that time.
19: Yeah, for sure. One of the great Super Bowl halftime shows as well, although, of course, he achieved much more than that. All right, let's talk space. Let's begin with telescopes, because there's this fascinating story. NASA's powerful next-generation telescopes blasted off into space. What makes it next generation? What is the generation that telescopes are now in?
20: Oh, well, this is a wonderful thing. So this is the Nancy Grace Roman Space Telescope. And for one thing, I'm so proud of who it's named after. Nancy Grace Roman was the first head of astrophysics at NASA all the way back in 1958, the very first time we had a chief scientist. It was Nancy Grace Roman. And she was an advocate her entire career at NASA for space telescopes, for getting telescopes up above the atmosphere where you lose a lot of light, a lot of the air distorts the images. And I guess there are two big science goals, and they're quite different. I mean, the one for me that I find just incredibly compelling is trying to get better evidence as to whether the universe is not just expanding but also accelerating. And then this is something called dark energy. And I've just told you everything we know about it. We don't know what it is. We don't know when it started, but it was a completely unexpected result. I believe it was the Nobel Prize in 2011, when people discovered that our universe is not just expanding, but actually the galaxies are flying apart faster and faster all the time. It's accelerating. And this needs to be confirmed. So there is this incredible wide field camera. It takes a picture of a very large part of the sky at once, and we'll be able to see galaxies that are so far away, the light has taken over 10 billion years to reach us.
19: Wow.
20: And it'll survey millions and millions of galaxies and look for better evidence that the universe is accelerating. And we know nothing about why yet. It's a brand new part of astronomy that's just broken open.
19: I mean, just to interject on this, sorry to interrupt you, but it's such a fascinating area, because I suppose coming at it from a standing start, that must be, well, I guess it's part of the job of astrophysics, isn't it? Is that you are really venturing into realms that humans have only really been able to study to this level of detail for a matter of decades, if not just a matter of years. It must be an odd kind of sensation when, you know, in so many areas of academic life, we have hundreds of years of research to kind of call on.
20: Well, you know, it's not only a very recent result, and of course, this may change everything we know about the universe. It's very deeply personal for me because, you know, there were three independent groups that found this and got the Nobel Prize for it. And one of the lead groups, the person Adam Rees, was a friend of mine from college. We were in the same classes together. and then another person, Brian Schmidt in Australia, he was our teaching assistant. So, I mean, Adam and I were taking astronomy. Our teaching assistant, just a few years older than us, was Brian. And all of the groups were trying to show, well, what we thought was going to happen was that the universe would eventually slow down, that after the Big Bang, galaxies are expanding, but there's a lot of gravity, there's a lot of stuff to attract the galaxies together, so perhaps this will slow down. And instead, when nobody expected the result, that the universe seems to be accelerating, and it's still controversial. So I'm really, really looking forward to the data, the new observations. And this one's like, oh my God, what am I doing with my career? Two of my friends got the Nobel Prize in this. Yeah,
19: yeah, but they don't have a regular slot on RNZ Saturday morning, do they?
20: Oh, there you go.
19: Michelle, what happens to the other telescopes, like the James Webb and the Hubble and so on and so forth? Do they get sent off, you know, someone comes and takes them home like a prop from a movie set and they end up masquerading as a lamp or a paperweight in someone's living room?
20: Oh, Lord, no. I mean, the missions are completely independent and they're completely complementary. So they don't do the same thing. The Webb telescope, for example, the James Webb Space Telescope, looks at a very small part of the sky in absolutely exquisite detail. The Roman telescope does not do that. It does not have the detail that Webb has. Roman has the ability to survey millions of galaxies very quickly. So it's two different things. In one case, you're looking for a very large-scale result. I mean, can you actually see that millions and millions of galaxies are following this pattern of accelerating over time? Whereas the Webb telescope can look at anything from a distant galaxy to even a planet in our own solar system, mm-hmm. to how stars form. So it's very, very different types of observatories. And so they're totally complementary. We need them all.
19: Let's talk a bit about data centers. The SpaceX CEO, Elon Musk, is talking about building AI data centers, which are a topic of controversy in many countries around the world, but he wants to build them and then put them into orbit. Is that viable in 2027 to you?
20: Simple answer, no. I think that, you know, I mean, it's an interesting idea. I did quite a lot of research on this. As soon as Elon Musk made this claim, I think, you know, myself and anybody else in science started to look at the numbers. Mm. And we're certainly not talking about anything that's going to happen in the next few years. There's a lot of technology that needs to be developed. One of the claims that I immediately thought was very odd was when Musk said, well, okay, you've got data centers, they generate a lot of heat, that's a problem. They need a lot of electricity, that will cause a lot of pollution, let's put it in orbit. Okay. One of the most difficult things about putting spacecraft in orbit is actually cooling them. I mean, he says, well, space is cold. Isn't it great to put something that's hot up in orbit? But in fact, one of the big challenges of the space station, for example, is keeping our solar panels cool. They require huge radiators because in space there isn't, like, for example, air. Air equalizes temperature. It takes away heat. It can cool things off. In space, it's true. If something is in shadow, I mean, it can be the equivalent of hundreds of degrees below zero. Yeah. But when it's in the sunlight, like something like a solar panel generating electricity, the real challenge is to cool it. And data centers generate a lot of electricity. They will need very large solar panels. He's, of course, talking about doing this with small chips. There's an NVIDIA chip, and there's a computer rack called the Vera Rubin rack. We've all looked into the energy requirements. And we're all sort of scratching our heads wondering if we've missed something. Because, I mean, while this may be tenable in decades, there's nothing near the technology developed for this to be operating soon. So unfortunately, perhaps a good idea in the future, but I think, I mean, it's sort of typical when Elon Musk said we'll be sending large numbers of people to Mars in the next 5 years.
19: Yeah, right.
20: Actually not.
19: Maybe the timeline, the idea is there, perhaps the timeline a bit optimistic. So you're telling me that we might need to first invent humongous space-proof umbrellas. That would be a huge part of this.
20: Yeah, there's so many technology problems. I mean, the thing about the data centers is that people want to process all of this data in an inexpensive way. Yeah. And of course, you know, that is causing huge drains on water, huge you know, drains on energy resources. Putting something in space is almost always more expensive. And, you know, like I said, a lot of us sort of ran the numbers about the energy that will be generated according to their claims. And also the amount of cooling that's needed. And at the moment, we do not have the technology to do this. I think I could safely say I would bet my mortgage that this is not going to be happening next year.
19: You know, I am kind of interested in how you feel about this ethically, you know, because space, we are already using space for crucial infrastructure and have been for quite some time. Starlink Internet, for example, all of the various GPS systems of the world. Mm-hmm. It's an incredibly useful use of space, but do you feel at all torn philosophically about humans using space as a place for infrastructure or hardware that we then use on planet Earth?
20: Well, as I said, I mean, I'm quite skeptical that this is something that's going to be happening anytime soon. I mean, things like the GPS satellites require very little energy. Yeah. I mean, they are absolutely wonderful. I mean, the Starlink, you know, being able to access the internet wherever you are, these things have tremendous value for our society. But it's a completely different thing to talk about manufacturing in space or, again, putting data centers in space. You know, there is a place for space-based technology. I'm all in favor of the commercial space sector. New Zealand is a leader in this. Yeah. I mean, I'm so impressed with the amount of launches and even science experiments and incredible innovation that New Zealand has in the space industry. But these kind of large infrastructural, you know, I mean, like we said, data centers, right now the numbers don't match at all to reality.
19: Well, I mean, let's talk a bit about the commercial space sector, because as you mentioned, New Zealand has a slice of this pie. There has been this enormous rise in private space enterprises. Are we on our way back to a kind of golden age of space exploration like we perhaps left in the 1970s?
20: Well, I think there's a role for different aspects of this. I mean, I think that what I see in New Zealand is a tremendous amount of innovation. I mean, these days you can build satellites that use smaller detectors that are much more efficient than they used to be. You know, the smaller rocket launches that are happening from New Zealand. I mean, as you probably know, New Zealand is now tied in the third spot in the world for launches. So there's the United States and China. New Zealand is next. That is astounding. Mm. And, you know, and as I, the innovation I've seen as far as the science experiments, the rockets, you know, everything that's coming out of your nation is seriously impressive. I think when it comes to something like building, say, a James Webb Space Telescope, or we talked about the Nancy Grace Roman Space Telescope, you know, these are multi-decade, multi-billion dollar missions that are not profit-driven. And so I think there is still a place for large government and consortia of governments, you know, global governments working together to build these large public observatories. But then, you know, we're going to need that very fast innovation, the better rockets, the smaller satellites, and New Zealand is really filling that niche well.
19: That's an interesting answer. Do you think, is it sort of the commercialization of space leads to more firms, which leads to increased specialization, and therefore the big dogs like NASA? Well, I mean, what do you see the role of, you know, huge established space organizations like NASA being over the coming 10, 20, 30 years?
20: Well, it's never been a zero-sum game. Yeah. The more things in space, the better, and except space junk. You know, one of the big misconceptions, NASA is a government agency, but that means that money that we have basically goes out to support industry. Mm. We've been buying rockets from private contractors since the Apollo age. That's nothing new. We buy the spacecraft from oftentimes large companies, sometimes smaller companies. But the development of the one-of-a-kind instruments, you know, something like the observatory part of the James Webb Space Telescope, there's really no other organization in the world that's set up to spend that kind of money and support tens of thousands of people over the life cycle of that. So it's never been a case of NASA building its own, just operational spacecraft, building its own rockets. It's been a case of NASA building and working with universities to build the very specialized experiments. So we're not in competition. You know, we need each other. Mm-hmm. And I think there will always be a role for, you know, excellent research-bearing satellites, but then we need the rockets. We need just the hardware that we can buy off the shelf. So this is a win-win situation.
19: You're on Saturday morning. We are talking astrophysics with our astrophysicist, Michelle Thaller. Let's throw some questions at you, Michelle. Someone has sent through a text. It is believed that the universe is expanding at an accelerating rate. What happens if this continues indefinitely? Or does this get into that beautiful realm of we actually kind of don't know?
20: Oh, well, I mean, you've got it right. I mean, so it's a fantastic question. It's one of those questions that if we knew the answer to, you probably would have heard and somebody would have gotten a Nobel Prize. We only discovered this result, and the result is still tentative, right? I mean, the result has not really been proven yet, but the evidence appears to suggest that this universe is accelerating over time, and that was a complete surprise. And of course, people that do theoretical physics, sort of seeing where the math leads over time, you know, we wonder, I mean, does this mean the universe rips itself apart someday? It certainly suggests to us now that the universe will become a much emptier place, mm-hmm. that galaxies will expand faster and faster away from each other until they're expanding so fast that light can never reach us from the farthest galaxies. We estimate that at this moment in time, we are actually losing contact with about 22,000 galaxies a day. Galaxies that are expanding so far away from us that we will never be able to see them as time goes on in the universe. But once again, this is dependent on, you know, just a few observations. More data is needed. Whenever it comes to, you know, what the universe as a whole is going to do in billions or trillions of years, I do take it with a big grain of salt. Mm-hmm. I think we are just starting to make these large-scale observations. At the moment, we do wonder if someday there will be no other galaxy visible in the sky except what's left of the Milky Way galaxy.
19: Wow. Well, we probably won't be around to see that, will we?
20: No, that'll be all done. And we don't know. Again, we need missions like the Roman telescope to see if this effect really is true.
19: Someone else writes, how different are the stars we see in the southern hemisphere when compared to the ones you see in the north?
20: Oh, they're much better. I've been a fan of the Southern Hemisphere all my life. So I did most of my scientific research in the South. And the reason is that the center of our galaxy is actually higher in the sky in the Southern Hemisphere. You get a better view. There are actually, I find the southern sky to be richer, brighter, more colorful stars. Of course, you can see Alpha Centauri, the nearest star to us. The world has a very nice view. If you live on the equator, you get to see the entire sky as the Earth circles around. Living where I am in the north, I can't see the Southern Cross or those stars. But personally, the southern sky to me is actually a more beautiful sky. I tell everybody, go down to the south, see the sky. And by the way, it's worth mentioning that in 2028, you have one of the most wonderful daytime celestial events coming up. You've got a solar eclipse coming up that's going to pass through Queenstown and Dunedin. One of my favorite places is Dunedin. So there are some wonderful celestial things to see in the southern sky coming up.
19: Have you been out stargazing in the Dunedin Peninsula?
20: Yes, I have.
19: Oh, isn't it just the most beautiful place in the world? It's just incredible.
20: Absolutely adore it. Yes, I did some work at Otago University. And like I said, one of my favorite places. If you have not seen a solar eclipse, I'm just returning from the one in Spain. Although the totality only lasts for a couple of minutes, right. It is life-changing. Yeah. It's really something I recommend everybody see.
19: A singular experience, yeah. Otago University, by the way, that's the university that I went to, Michelle, so there you go, very fine institution. someone writes, what happens, this is perhaps similar to the galaxy brain question that we had earlier on about the expansion of the universe. Someone says, what happens if the expanding universe begins to contract, and how fast might we potentially head back to another massive collision and Big Bang, which is, well, that's a cheery question for a Saturday morning, isn't it?
20: Yeah. Well, no, that's a very legitimate question. So this was one of the things people were trying to look into when, you know, back in the, it would have started in the 1990s, people began to make these measurements of how fast galaxies are expanding away from us. One of the results we thought might be likely is that the universe could eventually slow down, perhaps even come to a stop. And then maybe gravity would start to bring the galaxies back together and eventually coming back together into an opposite of a Big Bang that we call the Big Crunch. And so this was one of the ideas about how the universe might end. And again, big grain of salt. I mean, we only invented the telescope 400 years ago. We only poked our heads out of caves like 30,000 years ago. We don't know yet. Mm-hmm. We have no idea how large the universe is. We know we can't see to the full extent. We don't know how the universe as a whole behaves. But the idea that things might turn around and come back together was one of the big ideas. Right now, because of this accelerating universe idea, it doesn't look like that's going to happen. And again, let's see what happens after we get information back from the Roman telescope.
19: Yeah.
20: You know, is this accelerating force real? You know, is this effect really something that we strongly know? Perhaps the expansion of the universe isn't as smooth or as simple as we first assumed that it was. So the idea of the Big Crunch, very legitimate, popular idea, at the moment, the data doesn't support that that will happen.
19: You were talking earlier on about the commercialization of space and how broadly you're in favor of the commercialization of space. I watched a film recently called Moon, which is directed by, it's a great movie. It's got Sam Rockwell in it. It's directed by David Bowie's son, Duncan Jones. And it's set in a kind of future where humans are mining the moon. We are mining helium-3, the alternative fuel helium-3 yes. from the moon. And someone has sent me through a text. It's from Mark. What about using space as a savior for the lack of resources on Earth? How do you feel about that, both philosophically and in terms of the realism of that happening?
20: Well, again, I mean, I think one of the things that, you know, working in the space industry for so long, I have a healthy respect for is how much it costs to bring up, you know, things like mining equipment, you know, things that could refine things, you know, metals in space, all of that. I mean, at the moment, you know, mining asteroids, I mean, it's true that there are a lot of rare earth elements on them. Mm-hmm. But it is far, far more practical and less expensive to do this here on Earth. I mean, maybe in the far future, there will be a time when it's worthwhile looking for resources in space. But, I mean, we have centuries and centuries to go, I think, before we hit that. And we have huge challenges here as we confront things like climate change, you know, lack of resources, pollution. So I'm very, very wary of people saying, let's solve our problems off this planet. I do not believe the data bears that out. And you were talking to somebody who is a true lifelong science fiction fan. Mm. I love the idea of exploring the universe, the solar system, Star Trek, Star Wars. I bat for both teams. You know, I mean, you're talking to somebody that loves space. I see space as a huge opportunity for research, for exploration. As far as finding iron ore, rare earth elements, water, helium-3 even, there are easier places to find it here. And I think at least for the next couple of centuries, we need to be better with this planet first.
19: Michelle, finally, it has been more than 20 years now since Pluto was cruelly demoted from planet status.
20: I love Pluto.
19: Normally, I host the Nights program show, and I actually invited Paul Byrne, the Earth and Planetary Science Associate Professor at Washington University in St. Louis, to come on and jump on his soapbox and argue for why Pluto should have its planet status reintroduced. What's your take on this? Pluto cruelly robbed of planet status. The more planets, the merrier.
20: So again, being a scientist, there's a little bit of a pro and con here. So I would have grandfathered Pluto in. I would not have changed the status of Pluto. I mean, Pluto is very small. However, it was not demoted just because it's too small. It's a fascinating world. I mean, it's got an active glacier. We think there's liquid water. We have no idea. Liquid water beneath the glacier. There are mountains that are 10,000 meters high, I should say, but was about 1,000 meters high at least. That are made of pure sparkling water ice, beautiful place. The problem was we started finding all these other objects in an orbit very similar to Pluto. And one of them is actually even a little more massive. It's called Eris. And so Pluto turned out to be part of a family of planets. I don't like the term dwarf planets. I mean, it's true that these things are small. Some call them trans-Neptunian objects. Mm-hmm. But instead of one thing, it turns out to be a and that's why they reclassified it. And that's true. I agree with that. I mean, it was either sort of, do we add 20 more planets that are all about the size of Pluto out there, or demote Pluto? But I would have grandfathered Pluto in.
19: I would too. And yes, the more planets, the merrier, Michelle. That's my story, and I'm sticking to it. All right, Michelle Thaler, thank you very much. I really enjoyed that, and take care. Till next time.
20: Well, thank you so much. Bye.
19: That is resident astrophysicist Michelle Thaler, who regularly appears on Saturday morning to talk astrophysics.
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0: 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Morena, good morning. I'm Vicky Mackay. Russia has accused Danish military helicopters of making dangerous manoeuvres near its warships in the Baltic Sea. The NATO member's military earlier said that a Russian frigate had fired two flares towards a dangerous Danish military helicopter in international waters off Denmark, missing by just metres. It says no warning was received from the ship first. The Russian ambassador to Denmark has in turn demanded that the Danes take the necessary measures to prevent such incidents from recurring. Yesterday, an Italian fighter jet patrolling over Lithuania shot down what it says was a Russian drone. Back home, Oranga Tamariki has confirmed staff were present during the assault of a young person by his peers in a ritual attack known as Walking the Line. Last month, RNZ revealed a young person had been slapped and hit by other teenagers as he was discharged from Youth Justice Residence Korowai Manaki in March. Here's our political reporter, Lillian Hanley.
1: Official Oranga Tamariki documents seen by RNZ confirm that a Walking the Line assault took place. It was referred to the police and the ministry also started an employment investigation. RNZ requested further information and was told that at the time of the attack, kaimahi were present with the rangatahi. Asked why staff didn't stop the assault, the ministry told RNZ the action or inaction in this case is being addressed and it cannot provide further details.
0: The Labour Party's leader says he's not concerned about AI wiping out humanity at this point. The chief executive of AI firm Anthropic and other companies are concerned about the speed at which AI models are progressing. Chris Hipkins says statements about a 10% chance of AI wiping out humans had a fair amount of hyperbole, but there's plenty of else to be wrestling with.
2: I am concerned about AI evolving quickly and having significant consequences for humanity that we're not adequately preparing for. That's why we set out a very comprehensive AI action plan last week to grapple with some of these issues. AI is stealing people's intellectual property at the moment. They're getting no recognition from that. There's huge privacy implications. There's implications around data centres.
0: Chris Hipkins says the government isn't dealing with the issue. Auckland Mayor Wayne Brown is telling the local government minister to stay out of the council's democratic processes. Minister Simon Watts announced yesterday that the government is moving to take away the voting rights of non-elected members of council committees. He confirmed the change applies to members of Hukura, Auckland Council's independent Māori statutory board. In response, Wayne Brown is accusing the government of picking a fight and trying to bolster their poll numbers. He says the council hasn't been consulted and he found out about the policy through a text. The US Supreme Court has rejected President Donald Trump's controversial plan to change how mail ballots are sent to voters across the country. A majority of the justices blocked the procedure that would have given the US Postal Service the unprecedented power to withhold potentially millions of mail ballots. The decision is a significant loss for the president, who for years has railed against mail voting with false allegations of extensive fraud. Even Republican election officials cautioned that the proposal could lead to chaos and mass disenfranchisement, if allowed to take effect for November's midterm elections. Finally, scientists at Cambridge University have found that regular reading in any genre can bring health benefits at every stage of life. Here's the BBC's health reporter, Jim Reid.
3: This review looked at dozens of pieces of evidence, from surveys and brain scans to other research papers. One study of 10,000 young people found those who started reading for fun at an early age had better concentration, memory and problem-solving skills. Overall, reading at any age was linked to improved mental health and a reduced risk of dementia. The authors say that everything possible must be done to encourage reading early in life, whether that's through

Midnight Rapa Wednesday, the 16th day of September, Northland to Whanganui, including Coromandel, Bay of Plenty and the Central High Country. Cloudy periods with the odd light shower, becoming fine about Bay of Plenty and the High Country this afternoon. Tairawhiti, Gisborne to Wairarapa, you're fabulously fine. Horowhenua to Wellington, also Marlborough and Nelson, mostly cloudy with the North Island, about the North Island, mostly cloudy, with isolated showers extending to Marlborough and Nelson this afternoon and evening. Canterbury and Otago, excluding Clutha, rain developing in Otago this morning and Canterbury this afternoon, with heavy falls and snow lowering to 500 metres inland. Buller to Westland, showers turning to rain in Westland this morning, elsewhere this evening with heavy falls possible. Fiordland, Southland and Clutha, rain in Fiordland spreads elsewhere this morning, heavy falls and snow lowering to 400 metres, easing to isolated showers later today, and in the Chatham Islands, cloudy periods. Now, with all of that weather coming our way, just having a wee look to see that there are no severe weather warnings in effect. We do have a severe weather watch, which we sort of also had last night. These are watches for the ranges of Westland in the 18 hours from 6 a.m. Wednesday to midday Thursday. Heavy rain expected to spread north Wednesday morning and afternoon. Amounts may approach warning criteria. Similarly for Fiordland, in effect now until 10 o'clock this morning. Heavy rain spreading northwards overnight into Wednesday morning. Rainfall accumulations may approach warning criteria. There's also a heavy snow watch for Central Otago, Queenstown Lakes districts and the Mackenzie Basin, a period of 10 hours from 4 o'clock Wednesday afternoon until 2 o'clock Thursday morning. Those periods of heavy snow are likely above 600 metres, where snowfall amounts may approach warning criteria, lesser amounts down to 400 metres. So just expect that to occur and to keep an eye on it. In the meantime, I'm having a wee look in the warnings to see whether or not we have any road snowfall warnings. I'm imagining we do, and yes, we do. All the usual culprits in the South Island, beginning with Arthur's Pass, in effect from 11 o'clock, a period of 8 hours, from 11 o'clock Wednesday night until 7 a.m. Thursday morning. Snow's expected to develop above 500 metres, 2 to 5 centimetres accumulating in drifts during Thursday morning near the summit, lesser amounts down to 500 metres. Thursday morning, Porter's Pass from 9 o'clock Wednesday night and the 10 hours to 7 a.m. Thursday morning. Snow level expected to lower on Porter's Pass to 400 metres. 5 to 8 centimetres could accumulate near the summit, lesser amounts down to 400 metres from Wednesday evening until dawn on Thursday. Linda's Pass in the 17 hours from 2 o'clock this afternoon until 7 a.m. Thursday. The snow level expected to lower to 400 metres Wednesday afternoon. 5 to 10 centimetres could accumulate in drifts above 600 metres. Lesser amounts down to 400 metres. Heaviest falls are likely Wednesday afternoon and evening. Lighter falls after midnight Wednesday into Thursday. Crown Range Road in the 15 hours from midday Wednesday to 3 a.m. Thursday. Snow expected to lower to 500 metres early Wednesday afternoon on the Crown Range Road. 3 to 5 centimetres of snow may accumulate in drifts above 700 metres. Lesser amounts down to 500 metres. Heaviest falls likely between midday and 8 o'clock Wednesday night. So midday today and 8 o'clock Wednesday night. Milford Road in the 8 hours from 8 o'clock this morning until 5 o'clock in the evening. Snow may affect the road from Wednesday morning until late afternoon. Up to a centimetre may accumulate in drifts at the tunnel entrance, lesser amounts down to 700 metres, which is light for the Milford Road. But important that we pass that on for those of you travelling in those directions. Right now, it is 9.5 minutes past midnight. Now, mai haere mai a te marae e te whanau ki ora o te wiki te reo Māori. It is Māori Language Week. Good morning and welcome to the All Night Programme. I'm Wikitoria Mackay with you until 5 o'clock this morning when the First Up team arrive. And on our programme today, we have the big screen. Movie reviewer Michelle Langston has been to see three new releases, and she spoke with Paulina Lau
on Culture 101.

one on the weekend about them. So we will repeat that review for you in case you missed it. Many people tune in for this particular listen of the big screen. That's coming our way shortly in this hour. The happy news from the BBC, lighter news today. Members of the off-key choir are under no illusion that they can sing. Instead, they embrace it. The choir meets weekly to enjoy the benefits of singing without judgment. That's from the BBC's Happy News at 1.15. At 2.15, Nick Tipping is here with Inside Out. And today, it is a complete tribute to jazz vocalist Cassandra Wilson today. So lots of music from Cassandra, from Nick Tipping. I know that she's going to open with Blue Light Till Dawn. And there's lots with that she's singing with. You Don't Know What Love Is, Harvest Moon, Neil Young, as well. Strange Fruits in there, Time After Time, Red Guitar, Sankofa in there as well. So lots to look forward to between 2.15, well, actually just after 2. Let's not lie, because looking at the length of the programme, it's coming our way at around 6 minutes past 2. Forget the 2.15, around 2.06. We will attempt to squeeze in Inside Out today. The widowhood of Jackie Bates after 3, episode 10 of our adaptation of the Francis Cherry novel, in which Tim shares his guilt about his part in his father's death. And then at 3.30, we have a retro spectrum documentary from the RNZ archive, first broadcast in 2016. It celebrates 30 years, or it did then, of contemporary Pacific arts at Tautai Contemporary Pacific Arts Trust. That's a Spectrum documentary today at around 3.30, just looking at the time, yes, around 3.30. And our witness, D-Day history this morning, the weather report that changed the date. And then the detail, construction industry leaders say the government is breaking the chain of trust when it comes to the rigorous testing of building materials here in Aotearoa, New Zealand. And we know all about how important the integrity of building structures is in this shaky little isle, don't we? It's coming up to 13 minutes past midnight on RNZ National 101 FM. Celebrating Māori Language Week, I'm going to give you a question, as I did yesterday morning. For those of you who weren't here, I am going to give it to you in Māori first, and then the English translation, and ask you to please indulge me by, if you'd like to anyway, indulging me by responding to the All Night programme by texting 2101 with your answer, if you feel that you would like to. So the question to start our day today is, e ngako whakahi ana ko ki awai? E ngako whakahai o whakahi ana ko ki awai? Who is someone you are proud of? Can be anyone. Who is someone you are proud of? You think about that, and we'll start today with Marae Kura.

0: Marekura from the Modern Māori Quartet featuring Afi Mai Fraser on lead vocals, the original single honouring women, fire, mothers, sisters and grandmothers from their album That's Us, a fresh take on classic Māori show bands and the Modern Māori Quartet crooning a mix of modern day and classic songs in both te reo and English. It's 18 minutes past midnight and the question we ask, e ngako whakahi ana koe ki awai? Who is someone you are proud of? My dad taught me to read at age 3 and how to swim at age 4. He was the best. Ah, oh, how gorgeous. That's lovely. Thank you very much indeed. Hamish says, easy, you and me, you and Peter. Oh, how lovely, thank you. You both allow me to rest when I need it and entertain me when I can't sleep. You're both angels of the night. Thank you, Hamish. Hamish, we are holding hands in the night, which is what we do, and we couldn't do it without you. So thank you for your ears and keeping us company. You have no idea how lovely it is to get these text messages and be interactive and have these conversations. It's lovely. Dame Fina Cooper, ah, fire, who had the answers to so many of our problems, gone but not forgotten, and worth 100 politicians, worth understanding by all. Dame Fina Cooper, she was just extraordinary, wasn't she? Amazing, amazing force of nature, and indelible, absolutely indelible, with Dame Fina and that photograph taken of her with her mokopuna, holding hands and walking, leading the march to Parliament, to Parimata. Someone else says, my dad. Robert says, Vicky, reading is good for you, so here's a text. Thank you, Robert. Thank you very much. I can rely on you always. Thank you very much indeed. It is time now to go to the movies. Our movie reviewer this week is Michelle Langston, who's been to see 3 new releases. Michelle had a chat with Perlina Lau on Culture 101 on Sunday.
1: Putting you on the spot here.
2: Yes.
1: You may have seen this one coming.
2: Ooh.
1: Underrated film or TV Ooh. Series for you?
2: I'm going to say Scarface.
1: Back in the day,
2: Dunedin mm-hmm. situation, absolute caper, delight. Yep. A delight. Stands up, stands the test of time.
1: Great. Scarface. That's
2: we need
1: your
2: like
1: one.
2: A little, our own station that just plays 24/7 New Zealand films and television shows. Like, so you can just drop in. Also, Angel at My Table.
1: Yes.
2: I think that might be my most favourite ever.
1: 2004 for me at high school. We watched it, studied it.
2: That would have been useful for English, Janet
1: yes,
2: Frame.
1: Absolutely, Janet Frame.
2: Yes. Heavenly Creatures is not underrated.
1: It's not like, underrated.
2: Actually, most of our films are pretty well rated. Pretty we good. Make great cinema.
1: Yeah. I'll keep sending your underrated films or TV shows and I will keep getting across those this afternoon. Okay, let's talk about your films. And the first one on your list is called The Rivals of Amaziah King. This is starring Matthew McConaughey. And he plays a beekeeper, a bluegrass musician, a real anchor of his community. And he reconnects with his former foster daughter after many years apart and fends off threats to his honey business. Here is a clip.
3: You ready?
4: Oh my God. I didn't know you're back around here.
3: I got a big haul coming up and I could use some help.
5: Do you think I'd be able to do it?
3: I know you'd be able to do it. Follow me.
5: Okay.
4: What's your honey?
5: White clover.
4: That's a pretty rare crop.
3: God bless us all, everyone.
6: Y'all reckon we could talk to Amaziah?
7: There's been a lot of honey there.
8: It doesn't look good.
9: If you really want to ruin someone's life, you take away everything.
3: I would be careful poking around in this business. It is not full of kind people.
2: Just cannot wipe the grin off my face with this movie. I've written 1,200 words of notes about my feelings about this movie. I've gone full nerd. I've
1: you
2: gone
1: are a nerd.
2: Full head girl on this. Because this one came to me out of the blue. It was at South by Southwest in 2025. It hasn't had a New Zealand release. It's being released in Australia. And then I had a great chat to the excellent proprietor of the Lido in Auckland, who basically campaigned hard to get it in New Zealand.
1: Yeah.
2: And it's playing at the Lido in Auckland, at the Lighthouse in Petone, and at Lumiere in Otatahi. So very limited, beautiful indie cinema release. And thank God, Perlina, because this film is a treasure. I adore it. Okay. Let me break it down for you. I mean, where shall I start in my pages of notes? It's set in Oklahoma. It is an incredibly beguiling and charming film that rambles along, and it's about music and community and connection. And it's also about bees, because I would subtitle this film The Great Honey Heist. It's about the way bees reflect our behaviour back to ourselves. It's also how we need each other and how connected we can feel to the land and everything on it. And it's a sprawling, tangled situation. It's got tinges of like Coen films, Oh Brother, Where Art Thou, slapstick physical comedy, daffy characters, some really dark subplots. So it's a real jumble. And it looks at the theft and underhanded ways that the honey business operates in the South, which it turns out it's this fiercely protected and fought for industry. And the ins and outs of it are fascinating. It's really unusual, the lengths that people will go to steal hives and honey, to steal them back. It's a really coded environment that's quite violent and kind of really amazing on the black market. So there's that. And it's anchored by the most incredibly charming performances. So Matthew McConaughey plays Amziah King. He has King's Honey. He is a widower. And works in his job with some amazing people who are criminals that come in and out of jail and work for him, and they're bee magicians. He plays in a bluegrass band. Everyone in his community loves him. He's taken in foster kids with his wife his whole life growing up, set them free when his wife died, the last of his foster children left. So he's been alone, but he's kind of connected to everybody through music. And I won't reveal what happens about a third to a halfway through the film, but we lose his character. He leaves after the theft of his honey, a massive scale operation where his hives just all disappear.
1: Right.
2: And it's right after he has reconnected with a foster daughter that he raised. She's an Indigenous American Indian actress, who is Angelina Looking Glass is her name. She's a newcomer. What a debut. Exquisite performance. And the connection between them, like the zing of the charisma, is glorious. It's just breathtakingly lovely. So it's about them reconnecting and about him bringing her into the fold to care for the bees, while also being about this tiny kind of dwindling community getting together for like shared dinners on Sundays with the church and in the hall with bluegrass. He plays the banjo in this film. He also sings. I had no idea. He does all his bee work himself. So does Angelina Looking Glass. There's swarming moments where they're taking care of swarms. There's a moment where he picks up a queen bee and holds it in his hand, and the entire colony comes to him and hangs off his hand. The shot took over an hour to film in the magic hour while he just sat there, didn't get stung once. Like, it is a devotional to music and to bees. And
1: The magic hour being
2: the
1: sort
2: dusk
1: of near
2: hour.
1: Dusk.
2: It's kind of golden and dewy and glowing. He's just crouching there holding this queen. And as it goes on, and she, his foster daughter, is looking at him, the bees just gather until they hang, kilos of bees hanging off him. It's so, oh man, his acting's so good. I haven't seen him since Dallas Buyers Club, right? Which he won an Oscar for.
1: Yeah.
2: Pretty staggering performance, pretty brutal. And it's beautiful to see him again after quite a long time. He lives in Texas. He's really engaged in his community and with his young kids. And
1: yeah, people are always asking if he's going to run for governor. Yeah.
2: And you can kind of see elements in that, and that he is, those connections he has to everyone in his town and the love he gives is the sense you have that that's how he goes in his life. And it's a beautiful performance. There's one moment that I keep thinking about and brings tears to my eyes, where he's playing music with all these people and with his foster daughter, and he's talking and laughing about something, and halfway through laughing, he just has his head down and he's bawling his eyes out, and then he lifts his head up again and starts laughing because he carries grief with him, the loss of his wife. So these performances are remarkable. But what is also really beautiful about it is the way the music weaves through to become an emblem for how we relate to each other, how we all join in, how we harmonize with the people in our lives. And, oh man, you can see why I could go on about this. And, you know, I will get to some criticisms of it in a minute, but the opening
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12: 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Today, Emmy Tuesday, number 15, long moon September. One time you again, me, Sam Seke. Long program today. Vanuatu government is start long using all boat blong em yet long search and rescue operation blong pine him over 30 plow people way lose yet long big pla birua long solwara. Rotary Oceania Medical Aid for Children is helping one pla disabled pikinini blong Vanuatu e come kissing treatment here long Melbourne. All PNG Garamochi qualify long Pilai long ICC Under 19 Men's Cricket World Cup East Asia Pacific Division 1 qualifier. Nabayumi Harimor football tournament where Yumi long Oceania Confederation Ipilai long N. Now yet Emia Hilda Wayne, one time Radio Australia News.
13: Thank you, Sam. Na alo, listeners. Long all big blue story long Radio Australia News tete. Deputy Prime Minister blong Australia, Richard Marles, he talk federal government he no got plan blong reinstate him or come up him again one pla help him. He come blong government along cutting price blong fuel. Maski price blong fuel he work long go ant up yet. One time this pla heavy long part long Middle East, na me long Iran, na United States long Strait of Hormuz. Australia Federal Transport Minister Catherine King, even kissing lifetime gift or present, also platinum status member blong Big Balus Company blong Australia, Qantas Airlines. Minister King even declared him this gift, long register of gift, blong him one time one pla travel wallet and a bag tag, this national carrier even give him long him. Housing Minister Claire O'Neill, he defend him one walk blong him, name talk Miss King, he been making plenty travel one time Qantas, time he been walk also one blong member of parliament long 25 year. Australian musician G. Flip, by sing sing long big play AFL grand final, pre-match entertainment long a Melbourne Cricket Ground, OMCG. This blong singer and blong Melbourne yet, name by making opening performance blong him, long starting entertainment blong game, where Narpla big name international Australian singer Kylie Minogue too by Sing Sing Long An. Narpla Australian artist Michael Painter by singing national anthem na singer Mike Brady by Sing Sing 2 where Sing Sing Long M and Olisa was singing Long Olga the grand final day. United States rapper Michael Moore and Olive been rousing him also one plus support act Blong singer Ed Sheeran Long Old Tour Blong Sheeran Long United States. This play been come up. Bien long I been putting one plus free Palestine sign long stage long New York. Time I been sing sing long concert of Blong Sheeran. Number long concert long September 4, Michael Moore is the one plus Grammy winning artist. He talking about public long concert also. I like him with people blong Gaza and West Bank long survey also. I mean all is thinking long all now all heavy all work long boom him now long this play time. This play make him na crap him talk against him. He come long Israeli American Council, so that he talk out strong against him Syrian. Na pussy mem long, we must rouse Michael Moore long concert round blong him long America. This position he kept up in big plot talk pipe long America, long one and plenty he believe all same. And a good plan long all big name artist he talk out long all heavy, he come up long Gaza na Palestine. All Indonesian police, he talk all same one plan Indonesian mama, he stop long big plus shock na time long sorry. Behind long been pine mouth awesome. Man blong em, usatem blong Australia, na tuplo pikinini blong em. He been died long one pla murder suicide. Then pasa police, he walk long make him walk pan him yet, long this pla murder suicide blong Australian papa, Damien John Shaw, na tuplo pikinini blong em, pikinini man em, Christmas blong em is 6 years, na pikinini Mary em, 4 pla Christmas. All have been pine him all body blong all, long house blong all, long kuta, na all neighbor blong all, one time sample people, he help him lo go inside long house, na try long save him all, that's all he'll pan him out also only die pennies. Police work long make him walk pan him yet, na long this blood time. Na talk talk one time all eyewitness long pan him out how this blood die come up. Na display pennies in Radio Australia News.
12: Thank you, Hilda. 4 days after MV Matui is drowned, Vanuatu government is start using all own ship long him today, blong taking part long search and rescue operation, blong lookout him over 30 all passenger more crew, where only stop missing it long salt water. Some long all private boat, all volunteer, more flying doctor service, only been leading plante long all search, more rescue, work finish, long all fast day. VBTC journalist long Santo Rani Taviti, Italian se plante family, only stop, lose some hope, time, only go ahead, long wait, long news, long all loved ones, long all keta. Long morning today, office blong Prime Minister he announced him say Prime Minister Jotham Napat he cancel him trip blong him go long United Nations General Assembly long New York. Blong him focus long big fella tragedia, more visiting, more survivor, more family long Santo. Government Italian too say responsibility blong Vanuatu to Maritime Safety Authority by move long ministry blong infrastructure go underneath long office blong Prime Minister. Hemi promise blong make him one full investigation long incident here, more make him strong more side blong search and rescue capacity blong country. Reporter Lealo Wanbu, hemi ask him Rani Taviti, blong VBTC, long Santo, blong give him latest information, long search operation, more situation, blong all family.
14: Search and rescue, me happen this morning, around 6 o'clock in the morning, I'll get a close up, 10 boats, we make lutum 3 ships. Oli di pa lo Bougainville hapa lo le save make search around lo le areas we operations on information ni kamo li believe se tai te mi puli ko lehem an some le survivors we might go so or some le remaining for la ship se mi ko so lem so i got all ships oli ko out mi mi start lo path group put if like in out last zone play for fully among the islands come up the small also island was in more province of Sando tell him see got ice he got mafia we got the pilota we stop lo in a fail pro system back to island and so far the update you mean not got anything if like look or me for like save tell him see one remaining ship not got on the rival ship to the me like olympic passer outside to the colonial rival areas so far me like been got some information get yet no one am now olympic spot him so far from no more we got a problem to the network and you make him see you mean to have some any updates look at the rival boats one challenge too me got a rough sea you make him see a set him to have a cool Thomas or boats will be run outside and Thomas wave I mean one of my experience in this morning with him get a paddle boat that time solo time rough.
15: Thank you to my Rani Taviti. Me save say you stop follow good one away him stop go ahead. Lo Luganville Santo. You save confirm him Lumivla Hamas survivors where only stop Naya and Hamas yet we stop lo all authority li find him.
14: Okay, thank you, Leah. I think as of some we misave lo Saturday, come to Sunday, confirm number, I mean 14 survivors with them. I mean, got two deceased, only dead. You got one woman with them, one man. And all the survivors, I mean, got one woman with them, 13 male. And him and I mean, still confirm number, lo. Saturday, Monday, or yesterday, even Kasim any, you know, recover any party or find any survivors. Kasim this morning, and then I confirm number we stop. And also we meet them. He got one total overall 50 overall people will stop a ship of time. But so far, you may got 16 more only recovered. You got 14 barely left.
15: So, loading thing, do you think say after 4 days by got some survivor, have we stopped yet? Blow, Lisa, we find him?
14: Yes, thank you, Leah. I think by Imitalem says, supposed to own thinking by me and Imitalem say natural, when Imitalem say life, you me, but by Imitalem say, Emmy, Thomas, 4 days and today, Emmy, service, only travel finished on Friday and today, so we must have run around. Yesterday, we've been stuck, Kali, Kassim, some of the life jackets finished, along the coastal areas, we will east and one name where we've been noticing the life jackets, and we full up together, Emmy, I meet there apart, service, and Emmy likely to be then by Saka. And I mean, one way that the patrol boat only picked them city while only stop make them search and rescue patrolling, only find them full up on the sacks, lots of water, and only been taking some video of them. And I mean, likely not dealing with me, and some of them are like, will stop the boat. I tell them, see, now you mean not survive by himself, find himself. Survivors, or likely miss them by missing up some OTs no more, where they float, or they come ashore, or maybe too late, and people not have lived too long, or so what, suppose you meet them.
15: Thank you, Tomas. So how long by search hemi go headlam?
14: Thank you, Leah. I think one way VPDC me be Kasem that search me happen but by Mr. Full Day today. Go Kasem later and this evening and hemi and I mean minus was open by is a very long yet, but by you miss the current any confirmation we have come out operation center where team lead now and me command not or ACP David Pongrandi.
15: Me understand say Prime Minister's office and me releasing one for a statement just in a long time he passed law side to blow further investigation lo one and where me happen. You have talk about more lo him?
14: One and where Prime Minister from by me came in the MC service got FEMA say of not to safety maritime authority where me been out from the Naya lo Ministry of Oceans more fisheries, Naya Mikolo. Prime Minister's office and also we meet them, also we tell rightly say by that investigation and full right law. Prime Minister, we have now by now we have look out the minister department yeah, and the ministry claim so by nothing to say. I have me or same one way me happen, suppose we follow all regulations or rules law of MSA and by only tell with and investigation by me must wait with them together.
15: And you have a talent smaller side blow atmosphere blow law Santo lo Luganville especially. Hospital we stop where all survivors only stop one name atmosphere stop with them all families low.
14: Ah, yes, Leah. I think me been stop no Saturday half day, we stop at the hospital and then full day Sunday. One we look to the first day, me look him, he got confusion, motu, he got a hope, huh? He got people, he got hope, or face together. Our families only got hope that Bambaya only have a custom rescue families together. And Puna Polino been some business, some family for the Sanashi. Along the old days, or just a camp that I'm saying, Mikla Harem or Mikla Service, a particular ship. So total number, also Mitalem, we face team, the 34 passengers and 13 crews. We got 47 total, but now, yeah, we got 57, which some only come to put names in family of that is received. And also, we ask him, no hospital, no Saturday, Sunday, some people only shock, motu, in the MC, people only hope, got hope of his daughter, probably service a family of that by life. But yesterday, Mr. Hospital, full day, and you look him service, full up police staff, Tamblo, service, you know, every finish now, some will get the families, but we must make him, probably lose some hope now, and more service, you know, my name is making him with today, it must,
12: Hem Rani Taviti, Blong VPTC, Long Santo, Hem Historian, Wetem, Lea Lowonbu, Blong ABC. What Bla Nivanuatu volunteer nurse, e giving Big Bla talk thank you, Long Line, Blong Rotary, Oceania Medical Aid for Children, or RAMAC, where e Sanap Makimol Charity Club, Blong Australian and New Zealand. I'm long helping one plan even what to disabled Pekinini long come long one plan house sick here long Melbourne. Mary Namal, he make him this plan talk time and me waiting lick Pekinini John Nauka Christmas long in and me five long close to now long old doctor by straight him leg no good long him long one plan house sick. Miss Namali talking Caroline Tiriman all of them only hama must thread long this pla helping blong Rotary Oceania Medical Aid for Children long kissing this pla kind service where only no got long Vanuatu.
16: So Mimi Klatumas we mitovle stablotana mitovle no save semse fula bolista biet pak pe out lol geta chon we hemi pin kam and mitovle lukse mitovle klatumas mitovle kam stablo li helpem chon. 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mi fala lo Vanuatu. Mimi save hunter lem blo care from him with the mall nurses. We blo talam out namo suppose we ikat one man we hemi stop hemi save me to falam by hemi save come visit me to fla all families all friends round lo Melbourne.
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16: 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Full of polycrona, polycam ato, polycam papa, mama. Na lo province plumilo tavea. Sevesi custom all get up lo now. We are now you look say, Chonea now, hemicam lo blessed. Lo come. I receive a good flat treatment from Australia, lo Melbourne. Mommy, want them tell them thank you, big one. Rotary Club, we have a sponsor, me to love, let me to bless have a come. We blow, John, he make some good flat treatment. Lehem.
17: Suppose all island country blow you me, or even lo you fella at Lovano to it got good fella chance, long give him help him all same, long all disabled pickinini or man mo woman, hem by good lo look blow you or you think one name?
16: Yes, emi kutuma suppose we kafman. 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
17: mm first time or number one time you na John e go out lo vanuatu lo nara country o
16: yeah emi first time lo mitovla emi first time we mitovla sta live from vanuatu mitovla sta kam lo yeah kam lo Melbourne lo nara country
17: na first impression or look blade to fala time you fala come up long Melbourne m how
16: oh mito like as Melbourne mito like stay with them all family mito like clat mito like stay good fala house auntie my uncle to like look out them good mito la auntie Linda with them uncle Patrick to la me mito like come comfortable one time blo place we nice to my soul people blo we mitu vula ili fote mwole geta oli kutumas. 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So God have you to must provide one way to like come to bless our them all good for the family to bless our them all get. I think by John supposed to like claim by him good by me to like go back again. And me sure mo me save say full up all stop back again lo all nara provinces where all in a manage for cast them all treatment blo all get all same tana where full up all come all go back. Yol keta nara provinces pa lima strain pes plol keta plo fine man kut fola rot plo karamol pia ol disability plol keta plo li save kam custom or kut fola treatment plol keta pa ganol semol keta lota vea province.
12: Mary Namal, one pla volunteer nurse plo Vanuatu na emi bin tok one time Caroline Terriman. Papua New Guinea now qualify long pilai long ICC Under 19 Men's Cricket World Cup East Asia Pacific Division 1 qualifier behind long win blong all long display ICC Under 19 Men's Cricket World Cup Division 2 qualifier long Port Vila long Vanuatu. All this player under 19 PNG Garamoji he been winning more geta all game blong all long this play tournament na long final long last Saturday. Only been fighting one play big play 143 run win against him all Samoa. ICC media report also Indonesia he winning Vanuatu long emi come number 3 long this play tournament where only pilai 5 play day long end. This play winning mean all same PNG, one time Japan, Fiji, all by Pilai long ICC Under 19 Men's Cricket World Cup East Asia Pacific Division 1 qualifier long year behind. All Under 19 PNG Garamochi go back penis long Port Moresby. Na news Mary Natasha Melton, he ask him coach blong all Kila Pala long this play win blong all long this play tournament long Port Vila.
18: This is a game where me play finals. Me play one time Samoa. Me been one play challenge. lo mipla because mipla work lo losing week at early, but then captain lo mipla sign up strong and by team 50 lo Olim team together. So mipla go by team 200 and then all give him all out lo mipla. So in first time lo tournament we mipla all out. So yeah, boys to all press a league lo this la. Betting time, betting collapse, top order collapse. Also, me toke captain San Abstoron, I'm all in, so I'm good player. And then, me play start good one time ball where first over, me play him one play wicket, second over, me play him another play wicket, where give him confidence back end, Lord players. Now, eventually, me play give him all out, Lord 60. So, yeah.
15: Na osem coach yet you skelly mosonem this la pila ibli pla want them somewhere or say you play line him sample something or you looking mosem tough or strong play game.
18: Yeah, I think one play lesson where me pla pick up law after lo game that me pla debrief him presser. Yeah, I think all boys all let presser put him all let law presser now all loosen thing law basic one and blow cricket or some. Go outside and you play in game blow you. I think word finally I'm changing more, get the same thing all boys, yeah. So all this thing on this like kill like, but all this thing oh and finally so I'll give him only at pressure law also. But otherwise all working good. Nara plus something low betting where me looking spin betting, which me play figure out him low debrief for me play two and one play. Mean something when I'm concentrate now. Time me play come back and lo must be. I'm this time one play something where me play need lo address him. Not address him early. I'm spin playing spin. Yes.
15: Now awesome. Now you talk you play penis lo pilai lo Vanuatu na come back. Now you play barere lo. What am next step now? Blue you play.
18: All right. Next step, lo me play. I'm also before yet me been talk. I got triple box me play by Tikim. So first box me play Tikim now. I'm division 2. Yes, so me play qualify lo division 2. I'm Tik. Next box lo van play work lo I'm division 1. So division 1 I'm confirmed team I'm PNG, Fiji, na Japan triple team. So I'm by lo next year. This la. Time na date na lo venue lo one ma propila yem by stop lo ICC all by confirming but all triple team where confirm em Fiji, Japan na PNG.
15: Now coach finally before lo milusim you go you got some talk where you like make him talk amamas lo team lo you yet or lo site all family or supporter where also na pon time you play lo time you play go long em na come back long.
18: Yeah, I think firstly, me like talk. Thank you through all sponsors, blow Cricket PNG, where all work lo look out him na sponsoring Cricket PNG lo. Be you know suppose all no been stop and this like I know work about na pilai where me play work look similar na rapla by no na come through. So yeah, first thing first, I must go back and lo sponsors blow Cricket PNG. Two by go back and lo all. Support staff blow Cricket PNG or line staff behind the scene where all work impossible or boys lo travel. Me lo administration right go down lo groundsmen lo Cricket PNG will helping me play, preparing me play good or setting field blow me play, all working passports blow me play, all working even all drivers blow me play, picking all players. So yeah, me like to. Thank you through lol work line lol Cricket PNG lol assistance and support lol mangi thirdly I'm lol media team social media lol newspaper lol TV thank you straight lol advertising na talk ndipo give him news lol cricket so me like talk thank you lol you lol work where you provoke him and good provoke him so thank you lol you play. Lastly, all parents now, all families, we all support him, all boys, lo pilai blo. I mean, like, thank you, straight. Big man, lo own time blame, lo special time blame, no way blame, and bless him, you blow, get that.
15: No worries. You got good play, Abinun. Safe celebrations, lo independence. Na happy independence to lo Yuna team.
18: Yes. Thank you, Natasha. Thank you very much. I think this la win and independence present lo mi plalo country yeah yes.
12: Emki la pala coach blong all under 19 PNG Garamuchi bin tok tok one time Natasha Metten. Alright, now Bayumi Herem San Falamoa Sports News alongside Long Orgata Football Tournament where Yumi Long Oceania Football Confederation e play Long Ham. Yumi start Long Disfala FIFA Under 20 Women's World Cup 2026 tournament Long Poland where Hemi something Yumi by no surprise Long Ham time Tufala team Long Yumi Long Oceania New Zealand and New Caledonia Tufala knockout finish Long Ham. Long last fala group game long Olgata yesterday in New Caledonia hemi lose long Nigeria long score long 10-1 but at least Olgata gele one Tokyo Olgata score and first fala goal long Olgata long this fala FIFA World Cup event. OFC media hemi report all same no matter Olgata New Caledonia lose him everyone long Olgata three fala group match long Olgata and Olgata come last long group Orgata get them plenty experience long play long big fella world stage or same. Long side long New Zealand, USA, hemi knock him Orgata out long this fella FIFA Under 20 Women's World Cup 2026, long score long 9-0, long last fella group stage match long Orgata long last Saturday. Orgata USA, where Orgata former three-time champions, Orgata too strong for top team long Yumi long Oceania, yeah? So Orgata suffer long heaviest defeat long Orgata long FIFA Under 20 Women's World Cup events. Orgata represent team OFC long him before. Okay, long final yesterday, blong this fala OFC Under 19 Men's Championship, where Hemi Gogohead long appear long Samoa start long number one long this fala manis. Olgata New Zealand e winning Tahiti 2-0 long hem. OFC media Hemi report say Olgata Junior All White here e barava waka hard for this fala win blong Olgata compare with them time Olgata e winning Tahiti 8-0 long group stage. When blong Olgata New Zealand, hemi mean Olgata win him this fella OFC Under 19 Men's Championship title, make a 5 time in a row. And two fella finalists, everyone, New Zealand and Tahiti, by representing Oceania along FIFA Under 20 World Cup 2027. Earlier long yesterday, Solomon Islands hemi winning bronze medal long this fella tournament long Apia time, hemi winning New Caledonia 1-0 long third place playoff. Alright, long display, OFC Under 16 Women's Championship, Papua New Guinea, by Pilai long semi final again, long number one time inside long 10 player, behind long only been winning Samoa, long last player group B Pilai long all long National Stadium long Honiara long Sunday. All PNG Under 16 Bilums is securing Pilai Blong all long semi final one time to plus second half goal Blong Delma Daudakna Christian Sifas where he look him only got 6 points long to plus win Blong all long triple group Pilai. All PNG Bilums by now playing New Zealand long semi final long National Stadium long Honiara tomorrow afternoon. Behind long all New Zealand, a game Cook Highlands 8-0 long last black group game long all long last Saturday. Fiji na New Caledonia now by Pilai long number 2 semi-final long this black OFC Under 16 Women's Championship long Honiara tomorrow night. Fiji he been winning Solomon Islands 4-3 long last black group game blow all long last Saturday. Na New Caledonia he been winning Tonga 4-1 long last play Group B game long all long Sunday. All Samoa now by playing Solomon Islands long 5th place playoff long Fonday. Final long display OFC Under 16 Women's Championship long Honiara by Emmy long Saturday display weekend. Na tupla team we play long final one time by go Makim Oceania Confederation long FIFA Under 17 Women's World Cup 2027. Na emi pinisim displa program long tete. Yes, na sampla mo awa na Papua New Guinea by officially come up long number 51 Independence Anniversary long country. Let me like give him this opportunity on behalf long Mipla all one walk long ABC one talk talk peace in program long congratulate him youpla all get all citizens from Papua New Guinea long number 51 independence anniversary. Congratulations na happy celebrations all geta. Me samseke tokmaki Mipla all geta inaplo Mipla you come back again long tomorrow. Bye bye now.
10: 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That's been the ABC's One Talk program there for our listeners in Melanesia. 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

0: RNZ Pacific News, Talo Falava, I'm Johnny Blades. The United States says it's open to a security deal with the Cook Islands if that's what the country wants. The US, along with New Zealand, will pour upwards of 100 million New Zealand dollars into a port upgrade on Penrhyn Atoll in the Cooks. And Ambassador Jared Novelli says the US hopes to use it for countering drug trafficking and illegal fishing in the Pacific. He says, although there have not been discussions yet, a broader deal could be on the table if requested.
1: I think if that's something that is of interest to them, then they only need to bring it up with me and I'll talk to the right people to try and see what I can do to help. I think you're going to find a lot more reasonable partner in the United States. We're built on respecting opinions of our friends.
0: The Vanuatu Maritime Safety Authority has confirmed at least two people are dead from the sinking of the MV Matui. Up to dozens of passengers, however, are still missing in the unfolding maritime disaster in Vanuatu's north. Atariano Matiariki has more.
2: The MV Matui inter-island passenger ferry was travelling from Vanuatu's main northern island of Santo to Ambai Island when it went down in rough seas on Friday. Officials say it is still unclear how many people were on board, with estimates ranging to almost 50. The authority says 14 people have been rescued. It's estimated that 30 or more people may still be missing. Maritime rescue teams from New Caledonia have joined the search efforts.
0: Police in the autonomous Papua New Guinea region of Bougainville say a group of men from outside Panguna area were involved in Sunday's attack on a mining company. Armed men are alleged to have entered the Panguna copper mine site and set fire to machinery belonging to the Indian company Lloyds Metals and Energy Limited. Lloyds staff were also reportedly attacked. The Post Courier reports that police launched an operation to respond. One man was killed. Police have arrested a number of suspects. The Bougainville Police Chief, Francis Tokura, says a group of people from Buin in Bougainville South invaded the mine site with high-powered weapons. And PNG's Prime Minister has appealed for calm in Bougainville after the attack. James Marape says there is no excuse for resorting to violence. Mr. Marape says, based on talks with Bougainville's President Ismail Toroama, he's confident that the autonomous Bougainville government has been consulting landowners over efforts to redevelop the Panguna mine. And PNG is considering social media restrictions for children. The Secretary of the country's Department of Information and Communications Technology, Stephen Mataina, says they have already cabinet endorsement and they're working on the legal framework. Mr. Mataina says the term they are looking at is whether a site is unsuitable. He told the ABC they had initial consultations with Meta last year to discuss how to impose age limits.
3: Right now, as we speak, it's all open. Anyone can access it regardless of age, particularly in PNG, with the exception of a couple of thousands of pornographic websites that have been blocked in the last couple of months. But yeah, for social media platforms, yeah, that's what we're looking at.
0: He says PNG is also introducing a digital ID ecosystem which could be used for cross-checking someone's age on social media. Fiji says it has three key priorities for the COP31 climate talks to be held in Turkey in November. Permanent Secretary for Environment and Climate Change, Savendra Michael, says Fiji will host the Pacific pre-COP negotiators meeting in Nandi on October 1st and 2nd. Fiji Sun reports the government's priorities are fairer access to climate finance, putting the ocean on the negotiating table, and keeping the 1.5 degrees warming limit goal within reach. Mr. Michael, who co-chairs the Ocean and Climate Dialogue under the UN Framework Convention on Climate Change, says the Pacific is pushing to formally place oceans on the COP agenda for the first time. In news from New Zealand, more than 100 emergency department staff at Tauranga Hospital have signed a letter to Health NZ about severe short staffing. Nurses' organisation members have declared a state of emergency in the ED. Lucy Shear reports.
4: The nurses say a patient collapsing in a waiting room toilet is a reminder of the risks of an overcrowded emergency department operating beyond capacity every day. ED nurse and union delegate John Wiley says they're often working at more than 150% of their capacity. The nurses are calling for Health NZ to approve the

0: Foundation. Mr. Kudka says more fundraising events are planned, with the money going to people who have lost everything and are most in need. In world news, a funeral service has taken place for victims of last week's school fire in Eastern Democratic Republic of Congo. At least 26 children were killed in the blaze in Bukavu, which broke out on Friday while they were in class. Most of the victims died in a crowd crush as they tried to escape. The cause of the fire is not known. The city is controlled by the Rwandan-backed armed group M23. In sport, Hurricanes Poa, first 5/8 Arena London Lane, has been called up to the Black Ferns squad for the rest of their Global Series games in Europe, but is unlikely to be used. London Lane is an injury replacement for co-captain Ruahe Demant, but coach Whitney Hansen says halfback Maya Joseph will be first five backup for Hannah King.
1: Those will be the two tens that will play over the next couple of weeks unless there's injury. Arani's role for us really will be very much to come in and learn. Albeit if there is an injury and or something changes and she does get an opportunity, I think it'll be an exciting thing to see her represent the Black Ferns, and we'll make sure she's ready too if that does arise.
0: And the Ferns play Scotland this weekend before taking on world champs England. In rugby league, Warriors centre Adam Pompey is available for this weekend's sudden-death semi-final against Newcastle in the NRL competition after he escaped suspension for a shoulder charge that saw him sent to the sin bin in last weekend's loss to the Dolphins. And in football, three uncapped players, teenage forward Stipe Ukic, defender George Stanger and goalkeeper Henry Gray, have been named in the all-white squad for four games in Asia in the coming weeks. The side will be led by Chris Wood. And that is a bulletin of news and sport from RNZ Pacific.
2: Hello, Oketa. This is Pacific Waves from RNZ Pacific. I'm Susanna Swiss-Wiki. Coming up, how two siblings survived the Vanuatu ferry disaster. Auckland airport cleaners are struggling to make ends meet, and Pacific teams take part in the first ever Oceania handball tournament. Vanuatu is taking stock of a maritime tragedy in the northern part of the country after an inter-island ferry capsized in rough seas. It's now known help did not reach the victims of a ferry disaster in Vanuatu for more than 30 hours. The MV Matui departed Vanuatu's northern island of Santo on Friday morning at 6 a.m. for Ambai, then capsized at 9:30 a.m, but a search and rescue operation didn't start until 4 p.m. on Saturday. Johnny Blades reports.
0: As of late Monday, more than 30 people were understood to still be missing at sea after the ferry disaster. Reports suggest 15 people survived. The current confirmed death toll is at 2. However, it's unclear how many people were on the boat. The government has indicated that over 40 crew and passengers were aboard, but some people believe the boat may have been overloaded. Luganville MP Matai Seremaia, who helped with search and rescue efforts, spoke to RNZ Pacific late Sunday from Santo. He explained why the search and rescue operation had been delayed.
3: Because there was a lot of misinformation that the ship was drifting, and we were waiting for coordinates. But nothing came through until one of the surviving crews that swam ashore alerted us that the ship has capsized, so we went out for the search.
0: Mr. Seremaia says most of those rescued were found along the coast.
3: Those that were picked up today, this morning, were all coastal pickups. A couple of ships out, I was on my ship out there. And there's a couple of private boats, speedboats out there as well, doing search, but we found nothing so far.
0: He says rescue efforts were made more challenging because of bad weather. Meanwhile, an Australian pilot who helped locate survivors says their stories are harrowing. Mark Turnbull, who is based in Naua Island in Toba province, was one of the first people in the air looking for survivors. Dr. Turnbull says he managed to speak to some of the people who survived.
4: Got a rough update from one particular survivor to hear what actually happened, and she was the one that told me that they'd been holding onto this black tank through the night, 19 of them and that five of them had died.

0: died through the night. And then in the morning, they let this big tank go for some reason. Possible that they were just being pounded by waves, maybe.
1: Dr. Turnbull, who operates the Wings of Hope Flying Doctor Service, says the survivors he spoke to were weak and extremely dehydrated. He says it's a miracle that anyone survived.
0: And it's so incredible that these people survived those conditions through the night with the waves pounding them. It's really amazing that anybody survived. But yeah, a big tragedy because it seems like up to 30 people are still missing and very, very unlikely that they have survived.
1: Meanwhile, the country's top meteorologist says the ferry disaster has exposed a critical gap between weather warnings and action across the Pacific, not just Vanuatu. Levu Antfalo, the director of the Vanuatu Meteorology and Geohazards Department, says in the case of the Matui incident, warnings were issued days earlier about dangerous weather, giving the crew time to prepare.
2: We can only put out the information to stop the vessels going out. That's not our mandate. Mm. So whether they take heed of the warnings, that's up to them.
1: Levu Antfalo says this tragedy reinforces why marine warnings need to be taken seriously, even when conditions at sea are changeable.
2: If there's a warning, I would prefer for those marine vessels to take heed of those warnings, because we don't control the situation there out at sea.
1: Mr. Antfalo says there needs to be greater responsibility from the people producing the forecasts to get the message through to the public, but also from those regulating vessels and the people deciding whether to travel at sea. Meanwhile, concern over the response to the tragedy has prompted Vanuatu's Prime Minister, Jotham Napit, to transfer responsibility for the country's Maritime Safety Authority from the Ministry of Fisheries, Ocean and Maritime Affairs to his office. A spokesperson for the government says Mr. Napat wants the authority under his watch until everything's under control and a full investigation into the MV Matui incident is conducted.
3: 2 young siblings are recovering in hospital after surviving the Vanuatu ferry disaster. Violet Tari told Pacific Waves it was an emotional reunion when she finally got to see her nephew and niece.
4: They were only crying when they saw us, when they saw us in the hospital. We all cried together first, no talking, no anything but crying.
3: Tragically, confusion around the vessel's status and misinformation meant that it was over 30 hours before a search operation was launched. Violet Tari says her niece and nephew were one of the survivors that swam to Santo Island.
4: They only swim to find the island that they came across. They said they were on the sea and they were pulled by tide. And they came across the island and they came to Santo.
3: Tari says they haven't spoken much about their experience, but understands they're in shock.
4: We encourage them not to worry about anything. Maybe they will say things with their experience later.
3: According to Tari, there were other relatives travelling with the siblings on the ferry. The siblings are currently being looked after by Tari and her other sisters as their mother remains on another island. The police have been in contact with the family.
4: Yes, they told us to give them the information and maybe they'll do something.
3: Tari says she's grateful that her niece and nephew made it out alive.
4: I feel happy because we received them.
3: That was Violet Tari speaking to Pacific Waves about her niece and nephew who survived the Vanuatu ferry disaster. In New Zealand, it's so far so good for Auckland City Rail Link, which had its first four-week day in operation today. Auckland Transport says trains ran smoothly and that by 9 a.m, around 24,000 people were travelling on the network. Matthew Tunison was riding the rails and filed this report.
5: For your safety, always stand behind.
6: On the 7:20 a.m. east-west train from Swanson, Craig is hoping for a significant reduction to his lengthy trip into town. Until now, commuters on the Western Line faced daily frustration due to the curious rail layout at Newmarket.
7: So train to Newmarket, sits in Newmarket while the driver changes. There's the Southern Line that comes through as well, so we wait for that. But yeah, normally it's a 5 or so minute wait, and then we go backwards all the way into Britomart. Normally it takes about an hour or so to get into town, so yeah, looking forward to the 15, 20 minutes, hopefully, savings that I get there.
6: It's Westies like Craig who are set to gain the biggest benefits from the CRL, with the East-West line now bypassing Newmarket completely and delivering them smack bang in the middle of town, or south to Monaco after that. Connor's just come off his night shift at McDonald's in Henderson and is on his way home to Drury. It's quite the commute.
8: Before the Centrelink went in, I'd have to catch a train from Drury when it first opened all the way to either Newmarket or Waitemata, and then go from Waitemata to Henderson. And now I can just go from Henderson to Manukau or Middlemore, and then go from Drury all the way to Waitemata and then to Henderson.
6: So how long is that going to knock off your trip?
8: About half an hour, 45 minutes.
6: Like many Aucklanders, Hannah's been checking out the two brand new stations, Karanga Ahape and Te Waihoretu, and the two existing stations that have been completely transformed. That's Waitemata, formerly Britomart, and Mangawhao, formerly Mount Eden.
9: I'm a recently departed Westie, so I've been looking forward to this for a really long time. I know for friends travelling in from Glen Eden this morning, it saved them half an hour.
10: Welcome to Karangahape, kotahi tātou.
6: Waiata and celebration on Karangahape Road, which was hit incredibly hard while the CRL was being built. Now it boasts the deepest train station in New Zealand, 33 metres, and the second longest escalator in the Southern Hemisphere at 43 metres. Bo Meng from K Road Bakery, Paifi, says it doesn't usually open on a Sunday, but it did yesterday to coincide with the CRL opening. It sold a lot of pies.
11: We wanted to see how it would go, and we're pretty impressed with the results, so hopefully we keep opening up on Sunday.
6: Charlotte Ryan from the Karangahape Road Business Association says she's seen a lot of new faces over the past 2 days.
12: Like, I think I expected, you know, lots of our friends or lots of the K Road community to come out, and they were, but it was actually majority people that I don't think have been here in 10 or 15 years or even longer. People were commenting where they thought old buildings were, and, you know, it was really, really interesting to see that people had returned.
6: However, not everyone's feeling quite so positive. Te Waihoretu is touted to become New Zealand's busiest train station, but Shabana Ranchoji from Roma Blooms, which is mere metres from the Victoria Street West entrance, says she's barely noticed any change in the amount of foot traffic.
13: Nothing's changed.
14: Really? More people?
13: No more people than what it was last Monday.
14: That's a bit grim, isn't it?
13: Well, I said, give us a month. You know, it is what it is.
6: First weekday almost done, Aucklanders are hoping that the CRL will indeed prove to be the city's golden ticket.
3: Staying in New Zealand, Auckland airport cleaners are calling for safer working conditions and a living wage. Many of the workers are migrants, including a large number of Pacific people, and some have been cleaning at the airport for more than 20 years. Living wage campaigner Desa Unga says cleaners continue to struggle with the rising cost of living, despite their work being recognised as essential during the COVID-19 pandemic. She told me why they are campaigning for a living wage.
15: Yeah, airport cleaners are asking for safer conditions, and part of that safer conditions that they're asking for is being paid a dignified wage. And the reason for it is because their work as cleaners has been identified as essential work. And so I think part of that should be reflected in their pay by being paid dignified wages.
3: What are the challenges that they face outside of work because of their current pay?
15: Yeah, Bella Fiver last week is one of the cleaners for Auckland Airport, and she spoke about how when she migrated to New Zealand, she had this vision of her and her family doing better, I guess, saying back in Tonga. And she painted a picture for us at the meeting that she thought she would open the fridge and there would be more food in the fridge. But one day she opened the fridge and it was just a jug of water. And I think a lot of those cleaners resonated with her stories because a lot of them stood there with her with teary eyes. And so I think a lot of them are struggling with cost of living. And even part of that is paying for school fees and also providing food for their kids as well during these tough times.
3: Are the majority of the cleaners that work at the airport, are they of Pacifica ethnicity?
15: I think there's a mixture, but there is definitely a majority of migrant workers, not only as from Pacific, but also the Philippines and other ethnic minority groups. But a big, large chunk of it is Pacific.
3: And how long have these people, how long have they been cleaners at the airport for?
15: Oh, some of them more than 20 years. Some of them, like Dala Faiva, that's all she's known since migrating from Tonga. And so this is, they're experts in their field, and yet their pay does not reflect the expertise in maintaining a hygienic airport. And it's the first stop for every person that lands here, and it keeps the airport functioning and running. And so, yeah.
3: So she's been there for 20 years. Has she ever had like a pay increase?
15: I think her pay increases comes with the minimum wage increases, and that is a lot, that is repetitive throughout the whole sector. For cleaners, and I think that is what is wrong and why the airport cleaners standing up to be paid a dignified wage would set the standard for how cleaners are treated. And it really started with Auckland Council paying their cleaners a living wage, and I think that should be something that we need to look at, that if Auckland Council can do it, then someone like Auckland Airport, who's the second largest employer in Tāmaki, should be able to pay a living wage.
3: What difference will the living wage make to cleaners?
15: I think there's, I think we talk a lot about the hauora of a person, which is mental, spiritual, and everything like that. But as soon as someone gets a living wage, they're able to actually feel a difference in the work that they do. They feel like they're being respected in their workplace and that their work is being valued. But not only that, it's also the materialistic changes too, is that they can be able to afford milk or even a bar of chocolate when their kids ask for it, when they walk into Pack and Save or Countdown or Woolworths. All these small things that actually enable people to feel like that they're thriving and their work is respected, that is a difference that it makes.
3: Has Auckland Airport responded to your campaign?
15: No. Oh, yes. I think that they're meeting with the union, which is the union is driving it on their side. And so I think they're meeting with their union in the next coming weeks or so, but they have a campaign launch coming up next month to officially launch it.
3: So what would be the next steps if Auckland Airport aren't willing to give the cleaners a living wage?
15: I think for us as a movement, as Living Wage, we're going to continue to invite people to come and share stories of the impacts of low wages in their communities, because I think that is the biggest and most impactful thing we can do as communities, is come out of isolation, out of poverty, and share their stories to make sure that people at the higher ups understand that these stories actually matter, and it's not just one person like Dala Faiva's story that is repetitive, it's actually so many more.
3: Thanks, Desa, for your time. Is there anything else that you'd like to share?
15: No, just that the airport cleaners, just like every other cleaner in New Zealand, that whole sector has been overlooked and neglected. But even during COVID at the airport, all of a sudden they were essential workers and they were celebrated, but right after that, they were overlooked and neglected once again, but they're still doing the exact same work, looking after everyone. And so I think they deserve to be recognised and reflected through their pay.
3: Handball is a new sport for most of the Pacific Island countries. In the past week, five Pacific teams were part of the first ever International Handball Federation Oceania Cup event in Wellington. New Caledonia and Tahiti, two of the more experienced teams, made it into the final and third place playoff respectively. Ilia Satora was at the final day and has the story.
16: Tournament director David Island believes the Oceania event has achieved its purpose in showcasing the talents of the island teams, especially Fiji, Cook Islands and Kiribati. Island says the pathway to the World Championship is an opportunity for teams to play competitive matches and develop their own skills.
17: Oceania, one of the developing regions, if the winner of this tournament
18: gets to will be funded by the International Handball Federation to go and compete at the Asian Handball Championships for women, which takes place, I think, in December.
16: He says new teams, Fiji and Kiribati, did themselves proud at the event.
18: I think Fiji have been the absolute revelation. They've played really well. They're clearly getting a lot of work into their infrastructure and working through, and have really come on in the last year or so. And then Kiribati, it's a development team for them.
16: Fiji head coach Samuel Adaba says it has been a big learning experience for the side, especially facing giants Australia and top Pacific Island team New Caledonia in pool play.
19: This was the first international tournament of most of our girls, so this was a huge learning experience for us. We played two very tough and well-developed teams in our pool, that's Australia and Tahiti. We made a lot of mistakes in those matches, but we learned quickly from them.
16: The VAR says claiming fifth spot was a big achievement for the side, which was playing their first Oceania tournament.
19: I'm just incredibly proud of the ladies. They are a young team, but they showed the real Fijian hearts and fought until the very end. To finish fifth overall is a huge milestone for us, especially as the first ever Fiji women's national team to compete at this level. I'm so proud of their performance and the character they showed.
16: The VAR says they will now return home and work on key areas to grow the game. Meanwhile, the next tournament on the calendar is the Oceania Under-18 and Under-20 events in Auckland in December.
3: That's Pacific Waves for today. For all episodes, head over to rnz.co.nz/Pacific. We're also on Spotify, Apple and iHeartRadio. From myself and the RNZ Pacific team, tō whā, soi fua.
20: It is time for Ask an Astrophysicist. Michelle Thaller was at NASA for 27 years. She was Assistant Director for Science Communication. She combined science and storytelling to help explain the most complex missions at the Goddard Space Flight Center. She is the recipient of NASA's highest honor, the Exceptional Achievement Medal, and is also, happily, our space regular. She joins us now from her home in Milwaukee, Wisconsin, to talk through some of the latest developments and take a few questions. Michelle, kia ora to you. Nice to have you back.
21: Hey, kia ora. Great to be here. It's always a good morning when you start with Miriam Makeba.
20: Right.
21: I'm still dancing that. Yeah.
20: It's hard not to, isn't it? Yeah. I mean, I did want to ask you actually, like, what's your, I'm putting you on it, what's your song that epitomizes, embodies the 1990s, great decade that it was?
21: Oh, Lord. I mean, so I guess I'm a little bit older than that. I remember a lot of stuff from the 1980s. I'm a huge fan of Prince, the work that he was doing all through the 90s as well. I really miss him. I think he was definitely one of the most brilliant people to come out of that time.
20: Yeah, for sure. One of the great Super Bowl halftime shows as well, although, of course, he achieved much more than that. All right, let's talk space. Let's begin with telescopes, because there's this fascinating story. NASA's powerful next-generation telescopes blasted off into space. What makes it next generation? What is the generation that telescopes are now in?
21: This is a wonderful thing. So this is the Nancy Grace Roman Space Telescope. And for one thing, I'm so proud of who it's named after. Nancy Grace Roman was the first head of astrophysics at NASA all the way back in 1958, the very first time we had a chief scientist. It was Nancy Grace Roman. And she was an advocate her entire career at NASA for space telescopes, for getting telescopes up above the atmosphere where you lose a lot of light, a lot of the air distorts the images. And I guess there are two big science goals, and they're quite different. I mean, the one for me that I find just incredibly compelling is trying to get better evidence as to whether the universe is not just expanding but also accelerating. And then this is something called dark energy. And I've just told you everything we know about it. We don't know what it is. We don't know when it started, but it was a completely unexpected result. I believe it was the Nobel Prize in 2011, when people discovered that our universe is not just expanding, but actually the galaxies are flying apart faster and faster all the time. It's accelerating. And this needs to be confirmed. So there is this incredible wide field camera. It takes a picture of a very large part of the sky at once, and we'll be able to see galaxies that are so far away, the light has taken over 10 billion years to reach us.
0: Wow.
21: And it'll survey millions and millions of galaxies and look for better evidence that the universe is accelerating. And we know nothing about why yet. So it's a brand new part of astronomy that's just broken open.
0: I mean, this and must be... just to interject on this, sorry to interrupt you, but it's such a fascinating area because I suppose coming at it from a standing start, that must be... Well, I guess it's part of the job of astrophysics, isn't it? Is that you are really venturing into realms that humans have only really been able to study to this level of detail for a matter of decades, if not just a matter of years. It must be an odd kind of sensation when, you know, in so many areas of academic life, we have hundreds of years of research to kind of call on.
21: Well, you know, it's not only a very recent result, and of course, this may change everything we know about the universe. It's very deeply personal for me because, you know, there were three independent groups that found this and got the Nobel Prize for it. And one of the lead groups, the person Adam Rees, was a friend of mine from college. We were in the same classes together. and then another person, Brian Schmidt in Australia, he was our teaching assistant. So, I mean, Adam and I were taking astronomy. Our teaching assistant, just a few years older than us, was Brian. And all of the groups were trying to show, well, what we thought was going to happen was that the universe would eventually slow down, that after the Big Bang, galaxies are expanding, but there's a lot of gravity, there's a lot of stuff to attract the galaxies together, so perhaps this will slow down. And instead, when nobody expected the result, that the universe seems to be accelerating, and it's still controversial. So I'm really, really looking forward to the data, the new observations. And this one's like, oh my God, what am I doing with my career? Two of my friends got the Nobel Prize in this. Yeah.
0: Yeah, but they don't have a regular slot on RNZ Saturday morning, do they?
21: Oh, there you go.
0: Michelle, what happens to the other telescopes, like the James Webb and the Hubble and so on and so forth? Do they get sent off, you know, someone comes and takes them home like a prop from a movie set and they end up masquerading as a lamp or a paperweight in someone's living room?
21: Oh, Lord, no. I mean, the missions are completely independent and they're completely complementary. So they don't do the same thing. The Webb telescope, for example, the James Webb Space Telescope, looks at a very small part of the sky in absolutely exquisite detail. The Roman telescope does not do that. It does not have the detail that Webb has. Roman has the ability to survey millions of galaxies very quickly. So it's two different things. In one case, you're looking for a very large-scale result. I mean, can you actually see that millions and millions of galaxies are following this pattern of accelerating over time? Whereas the Webb telescope can look at anything from a distant galaxy to even a planet in our own solar system to how stars form. So it's very, very different types of observatories. And so they're totally complementary. We need them all.
0: Let's talk a bit about data centers. The SpaceX CEO, Elon Musk, is talking about building AI data centers, which are a topic of controversy in many countries around the world, but he wants to build them and then put them into orbit. Is that viable in 2027 to you?
21: Simple answer, no. I think that, you know, I mean, it's an interesting idea. I did quite a lot of research on this. As soon as Elon Musk made this claim, I think, you know, myself and anybody else in science started to look at the numbers. And we're certainly not talking about anything that's going to happen in the next few years. There's a lot of technology that needs to be developed. One of the claims that I immediately thought was very odd was when Musk said, well, okay, you've got data centers, they generate a lot of heat, that's a problem, they need a lot of electricity, that will cause a lot of pollution, let's put it in orbit. Okay. One of the most difficult things about putting spacecraft in orbit is actually cooling them. I mean, he says, well, space is cold, isn't it great to put something that's hot up in orbit? But in fact, one of the big challenges of the space station, for example, is keeping our solar panels cool. They require huge radiators because in space there isn't, like, for example, air. Air equalizes temperature. It takes away heat. It can cool things off. In space, it's true. If something is in shadow, I mean, it can be the equivalent of hundreds of degrees below zero. Yeah. But when it's in the sunlight, like something like a solar panel generating electricity, the real challenge is to cool it. And data centers generate a lot of electricity. They will need very large solar panels. He's, of course, talking about doing this with small chips. There's an NVIDIA chip, and there's a computer rack called the Vera Rubin rack. We've all looked into the energy requirements. And we're all sort of scratching our heads, wondering if we've missed something. because, I mean, while this may be tenable in decades, there's nothing near the technology developed for this to be operating soon. So unfortunately, perhaps a good idea in the future, but I think, I mean, it's sort of typical when Elon Musk said we'll be sending large numbers of people to Mars in the next 5 years.
20: No, actually not. Maybe the timeline, the idea is there, perhaps the timeline a bit optimistic. So you're telling me that we might need to first invent humongous space-proof umbrellas. That would be a huge part of this.
21: Yeah, there's so many technology problems. I mean, the thing about the data centers is that people want to process all of this data in an inexpensive way, and of course, you know, that is causing huge drains on water, huge you know, drains on energy resources. Putting something in space is almost always more expensive, and you know, like I said, a lot of us sort of ran the numbers about the energy that will be generated according to their claims. And also the amount of cooling that's needed. And at the moment, we do not have the technology to do this. There is, I think I could safely say I would bet my mortgage that this is not going to be happening next year.
20: You know, I am kind of interested in how you feel about this ethically, you know, because space, we are already using space for crucial infrastructure and have been for quite some time. Starlink internet, for example, all of the various GPS systems of the world. Mm-hmm. It's an incredibly useful use of space, but do you feel at all torn philosophically about humans using space as a place for infrastructure or hardware that we then use on planet Earth?
21: Well, as I said, I mean, I'm quite skeptical that this is something that's going to be happening anytime soon. I mean, things like the GPS satellites require very little energy. Yeah. I mean, they are absolutely wonderful. I mean, the Starlink, you know, being able to access the internet wherever you are, these things have tremendous value for our society. But it's a completely different thing to talk about manufacturing in space or, you know, again, putting data centers in space. You know, there is a place for space-based technology. I'm all in favor of the commercial space sector. New Zealand is a leader in this. Yeah. I mean, I'm so impressed with the amount of launches and even science experiments and incredible innovation that New Zealand has in the space industry. But these kind of large infrastructural, you know, I mean, like we said, data centers, right now the numbers don't match at all to reality.
20: Well, I mean, let's talk a bit about the commercial space sector, because as you mentioned, New Zealand has a slice of this pie. There has been this enormous rise in private space enterprises. Are we on our way back to a kind of golden age of space exploration like we perhaps left in the 1970s?
21: Well, I think there's a role for different aspects of this. I mean, I think that what I see in New Zealand is a tremendous amount of innovation. I mean, these days you can build satellites that use smaller detectors that are much more efficient than they used to be. You know, the smaller rocket launches that are happening from New Zealand. I mean, as you probably know, New Zealand is now tied in the third spot in the world for launches. So there's the United States and China. New Zealand is next. That is astounding. Mm. And, you know, the innovation I've seen as far as the science experiments, the rockets, you know, everything that's coming out of your nation is seriously impressive. I think when it comes to something like building, say, a James Webb Space Telescope, or we talked about the Nancy Grace Roman Space Telescope, you know, these are multi-decade, multi-billion dollar missions that are not profit driven. And so I think there is still a place for large government and consortia of governments, you know, global governments working together to build these large public observatories. But then, you know, we're going to need that very fast innovation, the better rockets, the smaller satellites, and New Zealand is really filling that niche well.
20: That's an interesting answer. Do you think, is it sort of the commercialization of space leads to more firms, which leads to increased specialization, and therefore the big dogs like NASA? Well, I mean, what do you see the role of, you know, huge established space organizations like NASA being over the coming 10, 20, 30 years?
21: Well, it's never been a zero-sum game. Yeah. The more things in space, the better, and except space junk. But you know, one of the big misconceptions, NASA is a government agency, but that means that money that we have basically goes out to support industry. Mm. We've been buying rockets from private contractors since the Apollo age. That's nothing new. We buy the spacecraft from oftentimes large companies, sometimes smaller companies. But the development of the one-of-a-kind instruments, you know, something like the observatory part of the James Webb Space Telescope, there's really no other organization in the world that's set up to spend that kind of money and support tens of thousands of people over the life cycle of that. So it's never been a case of NASA building its own, just operational spacecraft, building its own rockets. It's been a case of NASA building and working with universities to build the very specialized experiments. So we're not in competition. You know, we need each other. Mm-hmm. And I think there will always be a role for, you know, excellent research-bearing satellites. But then we need the rockets. We need just the hardware that we can buy off the shelf. So this is a win-win situation.
20: You're on Saturday morning. We are talking astrophysics with our astrophysicist, Michelle Thaller. Let's throw some questions at you, Michelle. Someone has sent through a text. It is believed that the universe is expanding at an accelerating rate. What happens if this continues indefinitely? Or does this get into that beautiful realm of we actually kind of don't know?
21: Oh, well, I mean, you've got it right. I mean, so it's a fantastic question. It's one of those questions that if we knew the answer to, you probably would have heard and somebody would have gotten a Nobel Prize. We only discovered this result, and the result is still tentative, right? I mean, the result has not really been proven yet, but the evidence appears to suggest that this universe is accelerating over time, and that was a complete surprise. And of course, people that do theoretical physics, sort of seeing where the math leads over time, you know, we wonder, I mean, does this mean the universe rips itself apart someday? It certainly suggests to us now that the universe will become a much emptier place, mm-hmm. that galaxies will expand faster and faster away from each other until they're expanding so fast that light can never reach us from the farthest galaxies. We estimate that at this moment in time, we are actually losing contact with about 22,000 galaxies a day. Galaxies that are expanding so far away from us that we will never be able to see them as time goes on in the universe. But once again, this is dependent on, you know, just a few observations. More data is needed. Whenever it comes to, you know, what the universe as a whole is going to do in billions or trillions of years, I do take it with a big grain of salt. Mm-hmm. I think we are just starting to make these large-scale observations. At the moment, we do wonder if someday there will be no other galaxy visible in the sky except what's left of the Milky Way galaxy.
20: Wow. Well, we probably won't be around to see that, will we?
21: No, that'll be all done. And we don't know. Again, we need missions like the Roman telescope to see if this effect really is true.
20: Someone else writes, how different are the stars we see in the southern hemisphere when compared to the ones you see in the north?
21: Oh, they're much better. I've been a fan of the Southern Hemisphere all my life. So I did most of my scientific research in the South. And the reason is that the center of our galaxy is actually higher in the sky in the Southern Hemisphere. You get a better view. There are actually, I find the Southern sky to be richer, brighter, more colorful stars. Of course, you can see Alpha Centauri, the nearest star to us. The world has a very nice view. If you live on the equator, you get to see the entire sky as the Earth circles around. Living where I am in the north, I can't see the Southern Cross or those stars. But personally, the Southern sky to me is actually a more beautiful sky. I tell everybody, go down to the south, see the sky. And by the way, it's worth mentioning that in 2028, you have one of the most wonderful daytime celestial events coming up. You've got a solar eclipse coming up that's going to pass through Queenstown and Dunedin. One of my favorite places is Dunedin. So there are some wonderful celestial things to see in the southern sky coming up.
20: Have you been out stargazing in the Dunedin Peninsula?
21: Yes, I have.
20: Oh, isn't it just the most beautiful place in the world? It's just incredible.
21: Absolutely adore it. Yes, I did some work at Otago University. And like I said, one of my favorite places. If you have not seen a solar eclipse, I'm just returning from the one in Spain. Although they, you know, the totality only lasts for a couple of minutes, it is life-changing. Yeah. It's really something I recommend everybody see.
20: A singular experience, yeah. Otago University, by the way, that's the university that I went to, Michelle, so there you go, very fine institution. someone writes, what happens, this is perhaps similar to the galaxy brain question that we had earlier on about the expansion of the universe. Someone says, what happens if the expanding universe begins to contract, and how fast might we potentially head back to another massive collision and Big Bang, which is, well, that's a cheery question for a Saturday morning, isn't it?
21: Well, no, that's a very legitimate question. So this was one of the things people were trying to look into when, you know, back in the, it would have started in the 1990s, people began to make these measurements of how fast galaxies are expanding away from us. One of the results we thought might be likely is that the universe could eventually slow down, perhaps even come to a stop, and then maybe gravity would start to bring the galaxies back together and eventually coming back together into an opposite of a Big Bang that we call the Big Crunch. And so this was one of the ideas about how the universe might end. And again, big grain of salt. I mean, we only invented the telescope 400 years ago. We only poked our heads out of caves like 30,000 years ago. We don't know yet. Mm-hmm. We have no idea how large the universe is. We know we can't see to the full extent. We don't know how the universe as a whole behaves. But the idea that things might turn around and come back together was one of the big ideas. Right now, because of this accelerating universe idea, it doesn't look like that's going to happen. And again, let's see what happens after we get information back from the Roman telescope.
0: Yeah.
21: You know, is this accelerating force real? You know, is this effect really something that we strongly know? Perhaps the expansion of the universe isn't as smooth or as simple as we first assumed that it was. So the idea of the Big Crunch, very legitimate, popular idea at the moment, the data doesn't support that that will happen.
20: You were talking earlier on about the commercialization of space and how broadly you're in favor of the commercialization of space. I watched a film recently called Moon, which is directed by, it's a great movie. It's got Sam Rockwell in it. It's directed by David Bowie's son, Duncan Jones. And it's set in a kind of future where humans are mining the moon. We are mining helium-3, the alternative fuel helium-3 from the moon. And someone has sent me through a text. It's from Mark. What about using space as a savior for the lack of resources on Earth? How do you feel about that, both philosophically and in terms of the realism of that happening?
21: Well, again, I mean, I think one of the things that, you know, working in the space industry for so long, I have a healthy respect for is how much it costs to bring up, you know, things like mining equipment, you know, things that could refine things, you know, metals in space, all of that. I mean, at the moment, you know, mining asteroids, I mean, it's true that there are a lot of rare earth elements on them, but it is far, far more practical and less expensive to do this here on Earth. I mean, maybe in the far future, there will be a time when it's worthwhile looking for resources in space. But I mean, we have centuries and centuries to go, I think, before we hit that. And we have huge challenges here as we confront things like climate change, you know, lack of resources, pollution. So I'm very, very wary of people saying, let's solve our problems off this planet. I do not believe the data bears that out. And you were talking to somebody who is a true lifelong science fiction fan. Mm. I love the idea of exploring the universe, the solar system, Star Trek, Star Wars. I bat for both teams. You know, I mean, you're talking to somebody that loves space. I see space as a huge opportunity for research, for exploration. As far as finding iron ore, rare earth elements, water, helium-3 even, there are easier places to find it here. And I think at least for the next couple of centuries, we need to be better with this planet first.
20: Michelle, finally, it has been more than 20 years now since Pluto was cruelly demoted from planet status.
21: I love Pluto.
20: Normally, I host the Nights program show, and I actually invited Paul Byrne, the Earth and Planetary Science associate professor at Washington University in St. Louis, to come on and jump on his soapbox and argue for why Pluto should have its planet status reintroduced. What's your take on this? Pluto cruelly robbed of planet status. The more planets, the merrier.
21: So again, being a scientist, there's a little bit of a pro and con here. So I would have grandfathered Pluto in. I would not have changed the status of Pluto. I mean, Pluto is very small. However, it was not demoted just because it's too small. It's a fascinating world. I mean, it's got an active glacier. We think there's liquid water. We have no idea. Liquid water beneath the glacier. There are mountains that are 10,000 meters high, I should say, but about 1,000 meters high at least. That are made of pure sparkling water ice, beautiful place. The problem was we started finding all these other objects in an orbit very similar to Pluto. And one of them is actually even a little more massive. It's called Eris. And so Pluto turned out to be part of a family of planets. I don't like the term dwarf planets. I mean, it's true that these things are small. Some call them trans-Neptunian objects. Mm-hmm. But instead, so basically instead of one thing, it turns out to be a assembly, and that's why they reclassified it. And that's true. I agree with that. I mean, it was either sort of, do we add 20 more planets that are all about the size of Pluto out there, or demote Pluto? But I would have grandfathered Pluto in.
20: I would too. And yes, the more planets, the merrier, Michelle. That's my story, and I'm sticking to it. All right, Michelle Thaler, thank you very much. I really enjoyed that, and take care. Till next time.
21: Well, thank you so much. Bye.
20: That is resident astrophysicist Michelle Thaler, who regularly appears on Saturday morning to talk astrophysics.
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2: 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Yeah, a bit more volume on that strum. More volume, yeah. Good to talk more.

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We're now closing on this frequency. Our transmission will continue in a few moments on 7440 kHz in the 41-metre band. 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

0: RNZ News at 2. Morena, good morning. I'm Vicky Mackay. Labour's Kieran McAnulty says his party will support the government in following through recommendations from an inquiry about Tom Phillips, the fugitive father killed in a police shootout in Waitomo last September. The report found authorities could have prevented Tom Phillips from disappearing into the bush with his children. There are 9 recommendations, including that police review their existing policies and practices regarding making reports of concern to OT, and that Oranga Tamariki ensure police concerns and evaluations are, quote, understood rather than listed. Mr McAnulty said what happened was clearly appalling.
1: The Dutch train operator ProRail said tubes had been found attached to train tracks in multiple locations.
0: And obviously that is not the piece of audio that we were looking for, unfortunately. A South Auckland paediatrician says this winter illness season is the worst she's seen and flu vaccination should be free for everyone next year. About 70 children a week have been admitted to Kids First and Starship hospitals for the past 4 weeks, with the most severe respiratory symptoms, an 85% increase since the end of July. Dame Tuila Percival says at Kids First Hospital, doctors have been drafted in from different departments to help in the emergency department. Dame Tuila said many of the sickest children are Pacifica or Māori. She says she welcomes the flu vaccine being made free for under fives earlier this month, but would like to see that extended to everyone next winter. Just returning to our previous story, of Tom Phillips, Labour's Kieran McAnulty says his party will support the government in following through the recommendations from an inquiry about Tom Phillips, the fugitive father killed in a police shootout in Waitomo last September. Mr McAnulty says what happened was clearly appalling. And unfortunately, I can't play you that audio. It is not available. The Ministry of Foreign Affairs and Trade says police are supporting the families of 5 New Zealanders who remain missing after August's catastrophic flash flood at the Nepal-China border. Last month's disaster killed more than 1,300 people, with at least 5,000 others missing. The ministry says New Zealand's consular response team in Kathmandu is engaging with local authorities as well as the Nepali government. New Zealand has pledged $3.5 million to support the humanitarian response so far in Nepal. And train travel across large parts of the Netherlands is grounded to a standstill because of what authorities suspect are coordinated acts of sabotage. Services were mostly disrupted in the central and eastern parts of the country. And that's the news.
2: He would have felt guilt, he would have felt regret.
3: A 167-year tug of war.
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0: Ante Manie, it is almost 4 minutes past 2, and the Met Service says the short forecast from midnight to midnight Wednesday is as follows. Northland to Whanganui, including Coromandel, Bay of Plenty in the Central High Country, cloudy periods with the odd light shower, becoming fine about Bay of Plenty in the High Country this afternoon. Tairawhiti, Gisborne to Wairaroa, fine. Horowhenua to Wellington, also Marlborough and Nelson, mostly cloudy about the North Island with isolated showers extending to Marlborough and Nelson this afternoon and evening. Canterbury and Otago, excluding Clutha, rain developing in Otago this morning and Canterbury this afternoon, with heavy falls and snow lowering to 500 metres inland. Buller to Westland, showers turning to rain in Westland this morning and elsewhere this evening, with heavy falls possible. Fiordland, Southland and Clutha, rain in Fiordland. It's spreading elsewhere this morning with heavy falls, snow lowering to 400 metres, easing to isolated showers later. And in the Chatham Islands, cloudy period. Now, because that snow is lowering, we have some road snowfall warnings for you. Arthur's Pass in the 8 hours from 8 o'clock Wednesday night until 7 a.m. Thursday morning. Snow expected to develop above 500 metres late, 2 to 5 centimetres accumulating on Arthur's Pass Thursday morning near the summit. Porter's Pass, 9 p.m. Wednesday to 7 a.m. Thursday. Snow level expected to lower to 400 metres in the evening. And Wednesday evening till dawn on Thursday, 5 to 8 centimetres of snow. 8 centimetres of snow could accumulate near the summit, lesser amounts down to 400 metres. Lindis Pass, snow level expected down to 400 metres Wednesday afternoon from 2 o'clock until Wednesday afternoon to 7 a.m. Thursday. 5 to 10 centimetres accumulating in drifts above 600 metres, lesser amounts down to 400. Heaviest falls likely this afternoon and evening. Crown Range Road from midday today until 3.

Good to have you on Inside Out today. I'm Nick Tipping. Today, celebrating a true icon of American music, the phenomenal Cassandra Wilson, who passed away just recently. From her roots in Jackson, Mississippi, to taking the global jazz world by storm, Cassandra Wilson spent decades blurring the lines between jazz, blues, folk, and soul. She had that unmistakable velvety contralto voice and a real knack for reinventing classic songs, making them feel entirely her own. So over the next hour or so, going to look at her legacy, her brilliant career, playing some tracks that you probably already know, including this to start off with from her game-changing 1993 Blue Note debut that redefined modern vocal jazz. Here is the title track, Blue Light Till Dawn.

That is Cassandra Wilson from her game-changing Blue Note debut in the title track Blue Light Till Dawn. I'm featuring Cassandra Wilson today. She passed away just recently and was really one of the foremost jazz vocalists of the latter part of the 20th century and the 21st century. One of her most interesting career moves was her foundational Brooklyn years in the M-bass movement, really begun by saxophonist Steve Coleman. Stands for Macro Basic Array of Structured Extemporization. It's a creative musical style, but also philosophical style, developed by Coleman with Greg Osby, Gary Thomas, and Cassandra Wilson. So this is from one of the albums they put together called Sine Die. There's a track called Destination.

That is Steve Coleman's band Five Elements from the album Cine Die, part of the M-Bass movement in the late 80s and early 90s. And a track called Destination featuring vocalist Cassandra Wilson, who's my featured artist today. She passed away just recently, leaving an amazing legacy of varied explorations in jazz. Let's hear some typical Cassandra Wilson, as we probably remember her, with this beautiful, deep, dark-toned voice. She's singing You Don't Know What Love Is.

That is Cassandra Wilson, Brandon Ross playing the guitar in the standard You Don't Know What Love Is. Playing music by Cassandra Wilson today on Inside Out. I'm Nick Tipping. Cassandra Wilson passed away just recently, leaving an amazing legacy of jazz performance and recording from the last few decades. A lot of her music was quite downbeat, and so that's really the vibe of the show today. Here are a couple of tracks from her album New Moon Daughter from 1995. One thing Cassandra Wilson was very adept at was recreating, reworking music which had been written or recorded by other people. So from her New Moon Daughter album, this is Neil Young's Harvest Moon.

Cassandra Wilson with Neil Young's tune Harvest Moon. It's from her album New Moon Daughter. From the same album, I think Cassandra Wilson's one of the very few jazz vocalists with the mana to be able to record Strange Fruit. Strange Fruit is a very, very heavy jazz standard. Don't know if it's even a standard, but it's very well known. The Strange Fruit hanging in the tree is a lynched black person, the dead body of a lynched black person. And so it takes a special amount, as I said, of mana to be able to really approach the tune to start with. Here is Cassandra Wilson from the album New Moon Daughter with Strange Fruit.

0: Cassandra Wilson with Abe Mirapol's Strange Fruit. That is from her album New Moon Daughter. Cassandra Wilson passed away just recently, and I'm featuring her today on Inside Out. To a work by Wynton Marsalis. This is a jazz oratorio, which he wrote, called Blood on the Fields, 1997. And it was commissioned to cover the history of slavery and its aftermath in the US. It tells the story of two slaves, Jesse and Leona, as they traverse the difficult journey to freedom. And the lead role of Leona was played by Cassandra Wilson. Here she is with a movement of the oratorio by Wynton Marsalis. This is called Lady's Lament.
1: 14 years of bondage has passed.

Cassandra Wilson playing the part of Leona in Wynton Marsalis's Pulitzer Prize winning jazz oratorio Blood on the Fields. That track was called Ladies' Lament. Cassandra Wilson, my featured artist of today, and quite akin to Miles Davis in terms of her use of space and real subtlety in her phrasing. Here she is with a piece originally by Cyndi Lauper, but also a very well-known version by Miles Davis. This is Cassandra Wilson with Time After Time.

Cassandra Wilson with Time After Time. That's from her album Travelling Miles, a tribute to Miles Davis. Tune, of course, made famous by Cyndi Lauper. I'm paying tribute to Cassandra Wilson today, great jazz vocalist who passed away just recently, and who, despite always sounding like herself, kind of managed to adapt to various different sonic environments. Here she is with guitarist and producer T-Bone Burnett from the album Thunderbird, a tune called Red Guitar.

Cassandra Wilson and T-Bone Burnett playing guitar. It's a wonderful collaboration on the album Thunderbird, a tune called Red Guitar. A couple more tracks from Cassandra Wilson today on Inside Out, paying tribute to her after her death just a week or two back. This is from an album, in fact her last album, she recorded in 2015 as a tribute to Billie Holiday, also known as Lady Day. The title of the album is Coming Forth by Day. This is one of Billie Holiday's tunes, Don't Explain.

That is Cassandra Wilson singing the music of Billie Holiday from her tribute to Billie, called Coming Forth by Day, and the tune Don't Explain. Thanks for listening. I'm Nick Tipping. This has been Inside Out on RNZ, paying tribute to Cassandra Wilson, the great jazz vocalist who left us just a little while ago. I want to wrap up with one more track from her 1993 Blue Note debut called Blue Light Till Dawn. The tune's called Sankofa, and Sankofa is a Ghanaian concept, which means go back and get it, or, I think more appropriately, take from the past what is good, bring it into the present in order to make positive progress. What a beautiful sentiment. Here is Cassandra Wilson with Sankofa.

0: RNZ News at 3. Morena, good morning. I'm Vicky Mackay. China has urged the United States to stop preparing for war in space. It came hours after the US confirmed it had deployed a space weapon in Earth's orbit, the first such public acknowledgement from Washington. A foreign ministry spokesman warned against an arms race in outer space. The BBC's Jonathan Beale reports.
1: The use of space is very important for wars on the ground. But, you know, it's conceivable that in sometime in the future that to avoid destruction on Earth, that they will look at trying to. But you know, even if you try to avoid destruction on Earth and take out a satellite, it's going to have an impact on Earth. And the other thing to say is if a satellite is destroyed, there are thousands of bits of debris just flying around in space that can take out other satellites and bring down other communication systems.
0: Police are appealing for information after two men assaulted a woman in Wellington's Mount Victoria. She was putting out rubbish for collection on Austin Street around midnight last Wednesday when the men threatened her with weapons. Police say the woman also suffered wounds to her arm and the offenders fled after neighbours came to her assistance. The men are described as muscular and wearing dark hoodies, with one about 6 feet tall and the other slightly taller. Vanuatu's Prime Minister has cancelled a UN General Assembly trip this week as the search for survivors from the MV Matui continues. On the weekend, Jonathan Napat will now fly to Espiritu Santo, where the inter-island vessel departed before sinking last week. Mr. Napat says the tragedy shows the Vanuatu Maritime Safety Authority must be strengthened and properly resourced. VMSA officials say two people are dead, 14 have been recovered so far, and approximately 30 or more are still missing. Meanwhile, police in the autonomous Papua New Guinea region of Bougainville say a group of men from outside Panguna area were involved in Sunday's attack on an Indian mining company. They say armed men entered the copper mine site and set fire to machinery and attacked staff. Police responded and one man was killed in an ensuing shootout. They have arrested several of the suspects. And that's the news.
2: Afternoons with me, Jesse Mulligan, means conversations that make you think. People might be surprised to hear that New Zealand has a nascent banana industry.
3: A lot of people say that we grow bananas in New Zealand, and New Zealanders eat a lot of bananas. bananas. We'd have to produce a lot of bananas to cope with the demand.
2: Why are New Zealanders so into bananas?
3: Good question. So the number one food item in shopping trolleys, so it's ingrained into our psyche, yes.
2: Proudly New Zealand made, afternoons, weekdays, 1 to 4pm here on RNZ National.
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0: Short forecast from Met Service to midnight Rapa Wednesday the 16th of September. Northland to Whanganui, including Coromandel Bay of Plenty and also the Central High Country. Cloudy periods with the odd light shower, becoming fine about Bay of Plenty and the High Country this afternoon. Tairawhiti, Gisborne to Wairarapa, just fine. Horowhenua to Wellington, also Marlborough and Nelson. Mostly cloudy about the North Island with isolated showers extending to Marlborough and Nelson this afternoon and evening. Canterbury and Otago, excluding Clutha, rain developing in Otago this morning and Canterbury this afternoon with heavy falls and snow lowering to 500 metres inland. Buller to Westland, showers turning to rain in Westland this morning and elsewhere this evening with heavy falls. In Fiordland, Southland and Clutha, rain in Fiordland, spreading elsewhere this morning with heavy falls and snow lowering to 400 metres, easing to isolated showers later in the day. And in the Chatham Islands, cloudy periods coming your way. We do have road snowfall warnings in effect for Arthur's Pass, Porter's Pass, Linda's Pass, the Crown Range Road and Milford Road from varying times. Arthur's Pass from 11 o'clock Wednesday night until 7 a.m. Thursday morning. Snow expected to develop above 500 metres. Expect 2 to 5 centimetres to accumulate in drifts during Thursday morning near the summit. Lesser amounts to 500 metres. Porter's Pass in the 10 hours from 9 o'clock Wednesday night to 7 a.m. Thursday. Snow level expected to lower to 400 metres in the evening today. That's Wednesday evening. Until dawn on Thursday, 5 to 8 centimetres of snow could accumulate in drifts near the summit, with lesser amounts down to 400 metres. Lindis Pass, in the 17 hours from 2 o'clock this afternoon until 7 a.m. Thursday, snow level expected to lower to 400 metres this afternoon. 5 to 10 centimetres could accumulate above 600 metres in drifts, lesser amounts down to 400 metres. Heaviest falls likely afternoon and evening, lighter falls after midnight into Thursday morning. Crown Range Road, in the 15 hours from midday Wednesday to 3 a.m. Thursday, snow expected to lower to 500 metres early this afternoon. 3 to 5 centimetres, again accumulating above 700 metres. In drifts with lesser amounts down to 500 metres, heaviest falls likely between midday and 8 p.m. Wednesday night. Milford, in the 9 hours from 8 a.m. this morning until 5 p.m. today, snow may affect the Milford Road until late afternoon. Up to a centimetre may accumulate in drifts at the tunnel entrance, lesser amounts down to 700 metres, just to keep you up to date on that. It's 6 minutes past three. 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If you've just arrived, well, morena, atamarie, kia ora, and welcome to Rapa Wednesday. It's time for the Widowhood of Jackie Bates, episode 10 of our adaptation of the Francis Cherry novel. In this morning's episode, Tim shares his guilt about his part in his

0: There was a small gasp, and then she said, Tim, you couldn't have. How could you?
1: Easily, he said.
0: But someone would have known. Don't be silly, Tim. You're just feeling guilty because of the way you felt about him.
1: I tell you, he said between gritted teeth, I killed him. I'm not stupid. I know I did. He felt her fingernails digging into his hand. I went to his office, and I said some terrible things to him. I told him I hated him, that he'd never been a father to us, that he was disgusting. I spat at him. He saw his father's face in his mind, the way he'd sat there, a look of absolute astonishment on his face. And he, Tim, had felt so powerful as he'd looked down at him. I just went on and on while he said nothing. I couldn't stop myself. I just went on and on. I told him to do us a favour. I said,
0: he felt as if something was in his throat trying to choke him.
1: I said, why don't you do us a favour for once in your life? Why don't you die? Chuck away all your medication. Will you do that for us, Dad? I said. I think you owe us that, so we can get on with our lives and not have you stuffing it up for us.
0: And do you know what he said? What did he say? Her voice was a whisper.
1: He said, have you finished? Have you finished? That's all he said. The last words he ever said to me. Have you finished? He pushed the tears away with his fist. And that night he bloody died. And I didn't even care. I was glad.
0: I don't think you can know you killed him, she said. It's probably coincidence.
1: You just want to believe that so you don't have to hate me.
0: What difference does that make? The thought was there.
1: She took her hand away, turned onto her back. They lay there on their backs, not saying anything for some time.
0: It's your mother's fault, she said finally. I blame her.
1: Oh, come on. I can't accept that. I did it. I know I did it. I didn't even feel sorry when he died. I just felt relieved that it was all over and that now she'd be free.
0: You see? She turned and looked at him. Did you hear what you just said? She pulled herself onto all fours and sat beside him.
1: What?
0: You said that now she'd be free. Oh, listen, Tim. I know how puzzled and upset you've been by your mother's behaviour. You expected her to be happy once your father had gone, but she hasn't been. You can't tell me that you didn't do it for her.
1: Well, in a way I did, but she didn't know about it.
0: People like her never want to know about it. That's their whole game. That way they can remain free of guilt. They say enough. Drive everyone else to distraction, get everyone else to solve things for them, and yet can make themselves believe they are free of any blame. You can't tell her the truth, can you? You've just learned to please her.
1: What sort of a relationship is that? God. Oh, no. Once again, he was amazed by Jeanette.
0: How could someone so young be so wise?
2: Anne was waiting for Jackie and Malcolm to meet her for dinner. It had been about 3 weeks since she'd seen them. She felt she owed them an explanation. She looked up as the door opened and she saw Malcolm and then Jackie almost fall through in a gust of wind and rain.
3: Sorry we're late, Jackie said. I'm going to the powder room first. I have to repair the damage.
2: Well, exclaimed Anne, she's in a bit of a mood.
3: Something to do with Tim, Malcolm said. He's been going out with that girl who had an affair with Donald.
2: Oh, my God, Anne laughed.
3: By the way, have you heard about Eleanor and Steve? They haven't parted.
2: They sure have.
4: Is that why Jackie's in such a bad mood?
3: She doesn't know.
4: Gosh! What do you think she's going to say?

0: Yeah. And what do you think she's going to say to the rest of it?
1: Rest of it? Oh, don't tell me there's more to this sordid little tale.
0: There sure is. He beamed with an excited satisfaction.
1: Come on then, tell me.
0: Can't. She's coming.
1: Jackie looked at Anne. What's been happening in your life? Every time I ring, you're never there. And if you are, you're in a hurry. I was beginning to think I'd done something to upset you. Oh, no, Anne said.
0: She saw Malcolm watching her with an amused expression on his face.
1: Her heart did a little skip.
2: Oh, here are the drinks. I hear you've had a bit of a shock over Tim, Anne said to Jackie.
1: Oh, don't talk about it. Jackie put her hands to her forehead. He tried to tell me she hadn't had an affair with Donald, but I told him he was naive if he believed that.
2: I made a great effort not to lose my cool, Jackie said. He said he'd like to bring her over to see me.
1: And are you going to let him?
2: I suppose I will.
1: Well, Jackie said when they were eating their meal, what's been keeping you so busy?
0: Anne took a deep breath.
2: Say it, a voice inside her said. For God's sake, get it over with.
1: I've fallen in love.
0: Aha, Malcolm said. Thought that was it. Who? Who? That's the important question.
2: It is. She looked at their faces, watching, waiting. It's... Oh, God, you're going to laugh.
1: Dean!
2: Jackie said. It's Dean.
0: Her face looked as if it was falling apart. Dean, with his rugby and radio and beer and his wheelchair.
1: Yes, Anne said.
0: Oh, Malcolm said, very quietly.
2: Jackie tried to smile, to rearrange her face to a more happy expression. But it still looked like a jigsaw where some of the pieces had been put in the wrong place.
0: Patricia put Donald's photograph at the end of the table between the setting of silverware. She poured wine into two crystal glasses and put one in front of the picture. She took a sip from the other and put it down near the knife, forks and spoon at her end of the table. She dimmed the lights and placed a candle in the centre of the table. She sat and looked at the picture. Candlelight flickered over the table and onto the walls, and it seemed as if Donald was winking at her. She held up her glass.
1: To us, she said.
0: Sweetie, the little dog stirred by the fake coal fire and yawned. Letitia lay beside him. Patricia wondered what she would have done without the animals. They were alive and warm. She had to feed them, look after them, and there was nothing nicer than being greeted by them when she came home from work. But now she didn't have any work. She had been given the shove, made redundant, told she wasn't needed.
1: They've given me the shove, she said. Don't want me any more.
0: You wouldn't have allowed that, would you? And yet in her heart, she knew she'd fallen apart since Donald had gone. She hadn't been able to concentrate, made a lot of mistakes, and that wasn't good enough in a law office.
1: Oh, they were kind to her about it. Gave a marvellous redundancy payment. Said if she ever needed help.
0: She knew she couldn't get another job. Something had gone out of her. And to be in this flat day after day was dreadful beyond belief. She tried to read, knit, crochet, go for walks. She couldn't get interested in her church group anymore. They seemed to have nothing in common. She'd gone along to the lunchtime forums at the WEA, and certainly they'd been most interesting with various experts speaking on the issues of the day. But she hadn't been able to talk to anyone afterwards, and no one had made the effort to talk to her. Mind you, she couldn't blame them. She must have put out miserable vibes.
1: There didn't seem to be any purpose to life if you couldn't do something worthwhile.
0: The thought of days and years of what she had now filled her with dread. She would rather be dead.
2: The thing was that now she believed. She knew there was a life after death, that Donald was with her now, and that when she went, they would be together. Always. Every night she laid a place for him at the table and put his photograph there. Sometimes when she turned quickly, she saw him. And she knew he was there at night in her bedroom. A few times he'd touched her shoulder. She'd actually felt the pressure. "Don't worry, Donald," she said. "I am going to do it." Tonight was a celebration. That was why she'd got out the good china, silver and crystal. She'd made a special meal. She put on a record. She sang with it. She saw herself in the mirror above the mantelpiece as she danced by, saw Donald's tall figure dancing with her. The room was pink and she was glowing. They swung around the room faster and faster into corners so that she nearly fell into the chairs. "Donald," she gasped, "I'm going to fall. Stop going so fast." "You are so beautiful," he said, looking down at her. She felt the tears begin. She wouldn't wipe them away. Didn't matter if he saw them. She'd had heartache and pain, but now it was all over. She was happy. She looked over to the writing desk, the paper, the pen, waiting to be used.
3: Elizabeth Hawthorne reading The Widowhood of Jackie Bates by Frances Cherry, and she'll be back at the same time tomorrow morning with episode 11. 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Still to come in this hour, we have a Spectrum documentary from the RNZ archive this morning, which celebrates 30 years of contemporary Pacific arts at Tautai Contemporary Pacific Arts Trust. That's coming our way in 10 minutes' time. Between now and then, it's music to get us there, starting with Prince Tuiteka.

Just a Bird in Hand from Anna Connington from her 2016 album Luck Time. Before that, it was Prince Tuatika and Karu. We are edging closer to our next program, which is our Spectrum documentary out of the archive this morning. It's going to take us to celebrate 30 years of contemporary Pacific arts at Tautai Contemporary Pacific Arts Trust. But first, this is a song from Damien Girardo called Allocate from his 2018 album, The Horizon.

0: Damien Gerardo and Ella Kate from the 2018 album The Horizon. Gerardo is an indie rock singer-songwriter from Seattle in Washington. It's just gone 3.30, coming up to 29 minutes away from the news and weather. At 4, it means that it's time for this morning's Spectrum documentary from the RNZ Archive. It was first broadcast in 2016. It celebrates 30 years of contemporary Pacific arts at Tautai Contemporary Pacific Arts Trust.
1: Hello, for Spectrum and RNZ, I'm Justin Gregory. For 30 years, Tautai Contemporary Pacific Arts Trust has been helping artists of Pacific heritage to navigate the tricky waters of the art world. To celebrate, they're holding a large-scale exhibition and throwing themselves a party. I thought the time was ripe for a look back at where Tautai has come from and what direction it plans to sail to in the future.
2: Oh, beautiful!
1: Liafa Wilson doesn't hold back when it comes to art. She's the curator for the Tautai Navigate exhibition at Studio One in Ponsonby, and on installation day, she's showing me around. So what room are we in now? What are we looking at?
2: This is like the room that you'll enter through and go through, so we'll call this the lounge.
1: The lounge.
2: I don't know about your mother's parents' houses, but my mother's lounge is just like this. Pictures everywhere, loved ones everywhere, lays around everyone, especially those who have passed away. That when you enter the gallery, you'll see a lot of works by artists that sort of began 30 years ago exhibiting. I mean, lots of artists were working before that, but actually publicly exhibiting and making it a contemporary art thing is like Fatu Feu'u, Johnny Penisula, Jim Viviade was making art and curating, Te Wane Thibault, who kind of came around that time, Linda T. She was doing sound and moving image and stuff from way back. So loads of people, Michael Tuffery, yeah. Johnny Penisula.
1: Wow.
2: Work that's made, I think it's steatite. Te Wane Thibault, she's one of the earliest sort of, people call it folk art, or, you know, she painted, so. On here, it's going to be Linda T's work.
1: This is a television?
2: Yes,
1: yep.
2: And she's going to present something amazing there. The late and great Jim Viviade. So we put next to Ian George's work, because Ian George passed away, and so they're quite important to, I guess, the Pacific, contemporary Pacific art scene.
1: Tautai began in 1985 as a one-off exhibition for the artist Fatu Feu'u. It then became a volunteer-run gallery on Auckland's Karangahape Road and evolved over time into an organisation dedicated to mentoring and supporting artists of Pacific heritage. One woman who's been there since the start is Tautai's manager, Christine Jeffrey.
3: I've been in this role since 2007, but just accidentally met Fatu in 1986 when he wanted to hang some of his works when he was preparing them for a show, and we lived in an old house that had absolutely nothing on the walls, and he came along and nailed up all those loose canvases along our hallway. And so we just stayed in touch and went to anything, any of the openings, any exhibitions, and just got to know the people and the artists over that time. We've just been interested and involved along the way. Fatu first exhibited in the Massey homestead in Mangere, and then when he was formulating this idea of how to support young artists, they took some space in Samoa House on Karangahape Road and set up a Tautai gallery, and we've got some of the archives here of those first exhibitions and people that exhibited then. And so alongside some of the young artists, the Michael Tufferies, the Lily Leiter, Ioane Ioane, Lyle Penisula, there were Tony Fomerson and Phil Claremont and Barry Brickell. So Nigel Brown, you know, these names that were supportive of what Fatu was doing. So they were, you know, their work was selling and proceeds going towards Tautai.
1: Not only were there young artists up on the walls of the Tautai Gallery, but they're also behind the front desk and in a few other places too.
3: I've heard stories that, you know, the artists who were young students at that time were also sort of could be found sleeping out the back, or so it was very much a volunteer organisation, and everything that happened was by volunteers. So, you know, these were young people, young university students who were having to man the gallery. Mm-hmm. Not always, probably, with the utmost of professionalism.
4: None of us is shopkeepers, and sitting in a shop and selling work is not something that sort of comes naturally.
1: This is artist and educator Lily Laita, who was one of those young artists.
4: I actually met Fatu probably in 88. So that's when I come into it. And the sort of big Christmas show in December in 88 at Malta Samoa, which is where the gallery started, was where a lot of people sort of came together. So it was a venue, it was a way to sort of gather, to meet, to socialise. People like the late Jim Viviere and John Pule, the ones from the South Island who were also students at the time, Mikhail Tuffri and Lau Penasula. The gallery didn't last because it was an empty shop, basically, at Malta Samoa. So the fact that we filled it, we made it sort of a place where people could come together. We had openings. It was very social. It was a meeting place. People could find Pacific Island work, contemporary, and that was the other thing, like contemporary Pacific art that wasn't associated purely with traditional. So it was, yeah, more or less a vehicle, but it really was driven by Fatu. He was Taltai, he was the navigator.
1: What was the transition then from Taltai being a gallery to being more of a trust, a kind of organisation for helping and supporting Pacific artists?
3: Well, I think that was something that Fatu saw all the way along, that there are people. Dagmar Dyke the other night was speaking at a function that we had about the first time when she was at university and Fatu going into the university and just looking for these brown faces. And what he wanted to do was to be able to provide some support for them in a similar way that Tony and Claremont
1: had done for him.
3: Maddox had done for him. So he could see how beneficial that was. So he just kept working towards that and gathered people around him who were able to take care of that. So a trust, a charitable trust was established, and that took some time. But in waiting for all the paperwork to happen, other things happened. And, the big symposiums, they did some huge, huge symposiums that nowadays I would never dream of even attempting. And they did it as volunteers. And I think from that, those sorts of gatherings built a community. And I think that's what Taltai's become, is this community that people, you know, flit in and out of depending on what they're doing and what their circumstances are. But it has this base that, you know, Taltai remains the base, and, you know, people just a part of that community.
1: But before there was Fatu Fe'u'u and the Taltai Gallery, there was Johnny Penisula, the first contemporary Pacific artist to exhibit in this country. That was in 1972, and like a lot of pioneers, he wasn't immediately understood.
5: Nobody understand what I'm trying to do back in the 70s, trying to ask what is it? What is some Pacific Island art? It's quite hard for me to explain. That kind of thing has come up from somewhere. I don't even study art and do what I know I brought up with as part of me and part of my culture and part of me, and do it, and people ask, hey, what am I doing? I try to tell I'm doing Pacific Island art, Samoan art. And he said, what's that? We were contemporary for a long, long time ago. Even Samoa was contemporary a long, long time ago. That's why I call myself a contemporary as no matter what. But there's still a theme, as I know the theme, back to where it started from.
1: I'm Justin Gregory, and in Spectrum this week, we're celebrating 30 years of Taltai Contemporary Pacific Arts Trust. That lack of understanding that artist Johnny Penisula spoke about regarding the idea of contemporary Pacific art was still there a decade later when Leafa Wilson started her career. There was a need to find a way to tautai, navigate this alien and possibly unwelcoming art world.
2: When I went to art school, that was 1984. I went very naively to Dunedin, which is like as far as possible you can get away from Tokoroa, which is where I was brought up. And I got the shock of my life culturally. But what I think happened with early artists, artists around our age, like I'm 50 now, so John Ioane, Lily Laita, they all went to art school sort of around a similar time. We had to navigate it. We had no choice. We didn't have tautai. We didn't have anywhere to kind of land and say, can you help me? I'm a bit scared of this big white art world. Please help me. Just seeing a lot of young artists sort of in around about the 90s, what I noted was this kind of shock and like silence and not really knowing how to, what they imagined, how they were meant to behave. Even I used to be like that, like, oh, do I have to just watch what I say? What clothes do I wear?
1: Right, so it's not so much a question about the art, it's about how you respond to the display as a person.
2: Yeah, how you are received into crowds of people who look like they know what they're talking about and they like to be heard. So, and you know, what about art critics? What about people who come to exhibitions? And more artists are aware that they don't actually have to fit into anything. Whereas before, you know, especially in the art world, I was like, oh, you know, they obviously haven't been to Art Basel and stuff, you know, they haven't been to Documenta, so their art must be less than, or, and some would say that, well it's our world. Well, actually, no, art is the domain of all.
4: Contemporary Pacific art was seen as something that was new, that was evolving, and a lot of people were sort of very interested, either politically, that it was seen as a sort of, you know, on trend to have Pacific art. People liked the work because it was a mixture of new and old. Owning a brand, I suppose, or having access to a brand. And so there was, you know, the Pacifica Arts Festival, Polyfest. I think, you know, there were a whole lot of other things going on sort of socially and in New Zealand on a wider scale that also sort of enabled that to grow.
1: Tautai became a way of supporting and promoting artists of Pacific heritage, where they could, in Leafa's words, explore the concept of the white cube. Tautai, says Leafa, allows artists like her to apply Pacifica philosophies to the gallery tradition and also to assert their own art histories and art theories, and to mess with the existing structures just a little bit too.
2: Quite often what I will do is in my own job as an art curator at Waikato Museum, I will marry up very, very revered high art with some possibly not so revered, and I wouldn't call it lowbrow either, just unknowns, but not just once, not just twice, but as often as I can. So trying to level playing fields and try to make, like, say, for instance, Colin McCann's work, have a conversation with Shigeyuki Kihara's works, you know, or have a conversation with Solomon's carving. And maybe they don't fit. Maybe it's not right. Maybe it's not even the place to do it. But attempting to use what little power I have to provide questions for those who come in and so they get puzzled and maybe walk away with more questions, which is good.
1: But you've got to get there first, and then the trick is to stay there. Lily Laita.
4: Getting into a tertiary institution is, you know, there are pathways. It's staying there, which is hard. And so I saw a lot of my contemporaries, a lot of Pacific Island students come through in lots of different fields who struggle to stay beyond that first year.
1: Why? Why is that difficult? Why is it a struggle?
4: Because of life, because, you know, the reality of actually having to maintain those grades, watching your extended family struggle for you to be there. For me, I was a baker in my other life, so it paid for my fees. And I went through when it was relatively cheap.
1: Relatively cheap.
4: Well,
1: yeah,
4: you know,
1: yeah.
4: The fees were like $130. Come on. You know, it wasn't that outrageous. You could afford to be generous. You could afford to, you know, be quite social. And, you know, I mean, there was a focus, but it wasn't like today where people really seriously think, do I want to be in debt?
1: Amiria Puya Taylor is a young artist who uses public art projects to discuss social issues. She wants to be one of those artists who both gets in and stays in. In 2014, she began the Taltai-administered Pacifica internship at the Auckland War Memorial Museum, and she's now the museum's youth outreach programmer.
6: After doing the internship, the value in how to get your money right, how to do the things we don't like, you know, example, paperwork, report writing, building funding applications, having to be accountable and understand the liability that's attached to what you do as an arts manager. So the internship, I learnt the behind the scenes of what it means to be an artist. So although you can create the product and do the art piece and it's up there, there's still installation, there's still managing people, contracts, paying people.
1: Yeah, getting paid yourself.
6: Yeah. And then the balance of time, so time management, timekeeping, and prioritising all these different little bits of scenarios that pretty much seal the event or seal the program or seal the exhibition or whatever it is. The internship totally just made me see that arts management is key, and I've noticed that when it comes to our Māori Pacific audiences and our young artists that are coming through, very passionate and totally creative, but then they can only get to this point. And then they find themselves having to go back to factory jobs or having to work for their parents or going on the dole selling drugs because they don't know how to manage themselves if they understood the mechanisms of arts management and administration. Their art can go a bit further.
1: The Taltai Network has obviously worked for Amiria. But if the goal over the last 30 years was to not just support Pacifica artists, but also to change wider thinking about the art that they make, then according to Lily Laita, there's still work to do. And as someone who teaches art at secondary school level, she knows how Pacific art is being assessed.
4: In art history, they come under cultural diversity. I know. So, you know, we all get packaged into nice little, you know, sort of snippets, you know, just like radio, we're going to get a little snippet of Taltai, and I'm going to give a little snippet of Pacific art, if called on. Mm.
1: I keep chasing the idea in the interviews that I'm doing that a lot has changed since 1985 in the understanding and the reception and the of contemporary Pacific art. And I'm wondering, talking to you, whether it's changed as much as I would maybe like to think it has then. What have we achieved?
4: I don't know. I think I'm the wrong person to talk to because the fact that Pacific Island art is still, you know, like in a Eurocentric, it's still, there's an idea of the sort of primitivism. And, you know, people are like really still hooked on that, and they still see Gauguin as the paragon of anything Pacific.
1: But Johnny Penisula thinks the understanding is far greater than when he began making art in the 1970s.
5: Yeah, very more of understanding. Yeah, I'm quite pleased that when I was trying to do, and then for when the first Pacific Island exhibition came to Invercargill in the 80s, that packed me up. You know, the Matawatu motorbike we had in New Zealand. Mm-hmm. And was messed back on those days. And from there, people would start waking up down here. You know what I mean?
1: Yep.
5: Seeing that, and that exhibition there was only, the Matawatu Motu was only me, Fatu, Felipe, and were in it, you know, and John Pule. You know, those early, you know that?
1: Yes.
5: Yeah. From there, down here start looking, and followed by the other exhibition of Pacific Island come here, the Voyage. And that wouldn't come out there. There were about half of artists come. We all contemporary artists then. Like Michael Duffy and Lily and all those one would come out of art school. You know what I mean?
1: I do.
5: Yeah. And then they I was very pleased then was from there people start realizing, you know, and they start looking what I'm doing and support me.
1: Bearing in mind that you're all individual artists with individual interests, and of course that's the case, but as a kind of movement, as an idea, as a group of people, where do you think Pacific contemporary art will go next?
5: Yeah, that's a bit of a worry, Justin.
1: Really?
5: But as far as I'm concerned, there's still a touch of us there. You know what I mean?
1: Mm-hmm.
5: As long as we, as our culture survive, even though they are contemporary artists now, as far as I'm concerned, as I said, we were contemporary a long, long time ago. The weaving and the carving, as I said, they are contemporary now as well, doing those. That's what I look at. Because carving of the cover bowl and all those things, we are using modern tools to do that.
1: So similar forms, different tools, slightly different outcome.
5: Different outcome, that's it.
1: Yeah,
5: that's what I'm getting at. And as far as our culture survive and the language survive, the art will survive. Because they can't do without it.
1: So 30 years after Fatu Fe'u'u first exhibited his paintings, and in doing so created the idea of Tautai, is it time for the organisation to reassess its goals? Do Pacific artists still require guidance when navigating the art world? Leofa Wilson says yes.
2: Still, New Zealand-born artists of Pacific heritage, it is a very important place for them. Because we're not just talking about super brown Pacific artists, we're talking about, what about those Afrikasi kids who look white? They get shit for looking like, who are you? We don't know who you are, for being too white. So this is a place where they can actually safely investigate those things, and they might get some guidance. They might be told, hey, pull your head in, or hey, go for gold. But it's a safe space for testing ideas, for testing your artwork, whether it's going to make an impact, how you feel about showing it, all those things.
1: Lily Laita agrees.
4: You know, Tautai is still relevant because of all the young people that come to it and that connection to the past and wanting to move forward, wanting to move. You know, the fact that it denotes change, moving through a space, and the navigators and not quite sure about there being an end point, but we are moving through. Sometimes together, sometimes on the side, you know, sometimes, you know, we're behind or in front. Different people have the helm, grown legs, it's you know, grown wings, it's taken off.
1: And Emeria Puia Taylor has no doubts.
6: In my heart, I feel that Tautai has opened the door to make it okay for us as brown people to rock up into these gallery spaces where, to be honest with you, that's where our Pākehā communities with lots of money, that's where they go. And they want to buy particular art because they have the money to do so and they have the means to do so. And so now, I feel comfortable in it. I can go in with no shoes. I can go in with my painted clothes and I feel it's okay. But I've picked up this way that I can pick and choose how I want to reflect and behave. For example, if I feel it's a hard out Western environment, I have this natural way to just all of a sudden be more brown. I want to show it off. I want to be heard. and I also want to educate. And then, of course, when we're in a completely brown situation, exhibition, whatnot, opening or whatever, I feel at home. I can put my hair down and I'm cool. There should be more engines in waka like Tautai. Rise up, people. Rise up from the Pacific.
1: For Spectrum, I'm Justin Gregory.
0: Justin, thank you very much indeed. We'll look forward to another Spectrum at the same time here on RNZ National next Wednesday morning at around 3:30. And a reminder that if you text the word Spectrum to 21001, text the word Spectrum, S-P-E-C-T-R-U-M, you will get the chance to listen again or perhaps share with a friend that particular archive Spectrum documentary that was first broadcast in 2016. And you can find many more documentaries like that one on rnz.co.nz/spectrum. To the news we go as we join Nathan Haynes and Lady J's theme to four.

0: RNZ Pacific News, Talo Falava, I'm Johnny Blades. The United States says it's open to a security deal with the Cook Islands if that's what the country wants. The US, along with New Zealand, will pour upwards of $100 million into a port upgrade on Penrhyn Atoll in the Cooks. And Ambassador Jared Novelli says the US hopes to use it for countering drug trafficking and illegal fishing in the Pacific. He says, although there have not been discussions yet, a broader deal could be on the table if requested.
1: I think if that's something that is of interest to them, then they only need to bring it up with me and I'll talk to the right people to try and see what I can do to help. I think you're going to find a lot more reasonable partner. In the United States, we're built on respecting opinions of our friends.
0: The Vanuatu Maritime Safety Authority has confirmed at least two people are dead from the sinking of the MV Matsui. Up to dozens of passengers, however, are still missing in the unfolding maritime disaster in Vanuatu's north. Atariano Matiariki has more.
2: The MV Matui inter-island passenger ferry was travelling from Vanuatu's main northern island of Santo to Ambai Island when it went down in rough seas on Friday. Officials say it is still unclear how many people were on board, with estimates ranging to almost 50. The authority says 14 people have been rescued. It's estimated that 30 or more people may still be missing. Maritime rescue teams from New Caledonia have joined the search efforts.
0: Police in the autonomous Papua New Guinea region of Bougainville say a group of men from outside Panguna area were involved in Sunday's attack on a mining company. Armed men are alleged to have entered the Panguna copper mine site and set fire to machinery belonging to the Indian company Lloyds Metals and Energy Limited. Lloyds staff were also reportedly attacked. The Post Courier reports that police launched an operation to respond. One man was killed. Police have arrested a number of suspects. The Bougainville Police Chief, Francis Tokura, says a group of people from Buin in Bougainville South invaded the mine site with high-powered weapons. And PNG's Prime Minister has appealed for calm in Bougainville after the attack. James Marape says there is no excuse for resorting to violence. Mr. Marape says, based on talks with Bougainville's president, Ismail Toroama, he's confident that the autonomous Bougainville government has been consulting landowners over efforts to redevelop the Panguna mine. And PNG is considering social media restrictions for children. The secretary of the country's Department of Information and Communications Technology, Stephen Mataina, says they have already cabinet endorsement and they're working on the legal framework. Mr. Mataina says the term they are looking at is whether a site is unsuitable. He told the ABC they had initial consultations with Meta last year to discuss how to impose age limits.
3: Right now, as we speak, it's all open. Anyone can access it regardless of age, particularly in PNG, with the exception of a couple of thousands of pornographic websites that have been blocked in the last couple of months. But yeah, for social media platforms, yeah, that's what we're looking at.
0: He says PNG is also introducing a digital ID ecosystem which could be used for cross-checking someone's age on social media. Fiji says it has three key priorities for the COP31 climate talks to be held in Turkey in November. Permanent Secretary for Environment and Climate Change, Savendra Michael, says Fiji will host the Pacific pre-COP negotiators meeting in Nandi on October 1st and 2nd. Fiji Sun reports the government's priorities are fairer access to climate finance, putting the ocean on the negotiating table, and keeping the 1.5 degrees warming limit goal within reach. Mr. Michael, who co-chairs the Ocean and Climate Dialogue under the UN Framework Convention on Climate Change, says the Pacific is pushing to formally place oceans on the COP agenda for the first time. In news from New Zealand, more than 100 emergency department staff at Tauranga Hospital have signed a letter to Health NZ about severe short staffing. Nurses' organisation members have declared a state of emergency in the ED. Lucy Shear reports.
4: The nurses say a patient collapsing in a waiting room toilet is a reminder of the risks of an overcrowded emergency department operating beyond capacity every day. ED nurse and union delegate John Wiley says they're often working at more than 150% of their capacity. The nurses are calling for Health NZ to approve the hiring of more nurses. Modelling by Health NZ itself showed the ED needs at least 16 extra nurses and healthcare assistants to meet safe staffing levels. Health NZ's Dale Bramley says regional managers will meet with staff within a fortnight.
0: More than $200,000 New Zealand dollars has been raised in New Zealand for people affected by the deadly flash flood in Nepal. Former honorary consul for Nepal, Dinesh Kadka, says about 80% of the donations have come from the Indian community. He says communities across the country have organised fundraisers in recent weeks, including a dinner in Auckland that raised $100,000 and included a $50,000 donation from the Central Sikh Association. Mr. Kadka says more fundraising events are planned, with the money going to people who have lost everything and are most in need. In world news, a funeral service has taken place for victims of last week's school fire in Eastern Democratic Republic of Congo. At least 26 children were killed in the blaze in Bukavu, which broke out on Friday while they were in class. Most of the victims died in a crowd crush as they tried to escape. The cause of the fire is not known. The city is controlled by the Rwandan-backed armed group M23. In sport, Hurricanes Paua First 5/8 Arena London Lane has been called up to the Black Ferns squad for the rest of their Global Series games in Europe, but is unlikely to be used. London Lane is an injury replacement for co-captain Ruahei Demant, but coach Whitney Hansen says halfback Maya Joseph will be first five backup for Hannah King.
5: Those will be the two tens that will play over the next couple of weeks unless there's injury. Arani's role for us really will be very much to come in and learn, albeit if there is an injury and or something changes and she does get an opportunity, I think it'll be an exciting thing to see her represent the Black Ferns, and we'll make sure she's ready too if that does arise.
0: And the Ferns play Scotland this weekend before taking on world champs England. In rugby league, Warriors centre Adam Pompey is available for this weekend's sudden death semi-final against Newcastle in the NRL competition after he escaped suspension for a shoulder charge that saw him sent to the sin bin in last weekend's loss to the Dolphins. And in football, three uncapped players, teenage forward Stipe Ukic, defender George Stanger and goalkeeper Henry Gray, have been named in the all-white squad for four games in Asia in the coming weeks. The side will be led by Chris Wood. And that is a bulletin of news and sport from RNZ Pacific.
6: Hello, Okita. This is Pacific Waves from RNZ Pacific. I'm Susanna Swiss-Wiki. Coming up, how two siblings survived the Vanuatu ferry disaster. Auckland airport cleaners are struggling to make ends meet. And Pacific teams take part in the first ever Oceania handball tournament. Vanuatu

0: 15 people survived. The current confirmed death toll is at 2. However, it's unclear how many people were on the boat. The government has indicated that over 40 crew and passengers were aboard, but some people believe the boat may have been overloaded. Luganville MP Matai Seremaia, who helped with search and rescue efforts, spoke to RNZ Pacific late Sunday from Santo. He explained why the search and rescue operation had been delayed.
1: Because there was a lot of misinformation that the ship was drifting, and we were waiting for coordinates. But nothing came through until one of the surviving crews that swam ashore alerted us that the ship has capsized, so we went out for the search.
0: Mr. Seremaia says most of those rescued were found along the coast.
1: Those that were picked up today, this morning, were all coastal pickups. A couple of ships out, I was on my ship, out crew out there. And there's a couple of private boats, speedboats out there as well, doing search, but we found nothing so far.
0: He says rescue efforts were made more challenging because of bad weather. Meanwhile, an Australian pilot who helped locate survivors says their stories are harrowing. Mark Turnbull, who is based in Nauru Island in Toba province, was one of the first people in the air looking for survivors. Dr. Turnbull says he managed to speak to some of the people who survived.
2: Got a rough update from one particular survivor to hear what actually happened, and she was the one that told me that they'd been holding onto this black tank through the night, 19 of them, and that five of them had died through the night. And then in the morning they let this big tank go for some reason, possible that they were just being pounded by waves maybe.
0: Dr. Turnbull, who operates the Wings of Hope Flying Doctor Service, says the survivors he spoke to were weak and extremely dehydrated. He says it's a miracle that anyone survived.
2: And it's so incredible that these people survived those conditions through the night with the waves pounding them. It's really amazing that anybody survived. But yeah, a big tragedy, because it seems like up to 30 people are still missing, and very, very unlikely that they have survived.
0: Meanwhile, the country's top meteorologist says the ferry disaster has exposed a critical gap between weather warnings and action across the Pacific, not just Vanuatu. Levu Antfalo, the director of the Vanuatu Meteorology and Geohazards Department, says in the case of the Matui incident, warnings were issued days earlier about dangerous weather, giving the crew time to prepare.
3: We can only put out the information to stop the vessels going out. That's not our mandate. Mm. So whether they take heed of the warnings, that's up to them.
0: Levu Antfalo says this tragedy reinforces why marine warnings need to be taken seriously, even when conditions at sea are changeable.
3: If there's a warning, I would prefer for those marine vessels to take heed of those warnings, because we don't control the situation there out at sea.
0: Mr. Antfalo says there needs to be greater responsibility from the people producing the forecasts to get the message through to the public, but also from those regulating vessels and the people deciding whether to travel at sea. Meanwhile, concern over the response to the tragedy has prompted Vanuatu's Prime Minister, Jotham Napit, to transfer responsibility for the country's Maritime Safety Authority from the Ministry of Fisheries, Ocean and Maritime Affairs to his office. A spokesperson for the government says Mr. Napit wants the authority under his watch until everything's under control and a full investigation into the MV Matui incident is conducted.
4: Two young siblings are recovering in hospital after surviving the Vanuatu ferry disaster. Violet Tari told Pacific Waves it was an emotional reunion when she finally got to see her nephew and niece.
5: They were only crying when they saw us, when they saw us in the hospital. We all cried together first, no talking, no anything but crying.
4: Tragically, confusion around the vessel's status and misinformation meant that it was over 30 hours before a search operation was launched. Violet Tari says her niece and nephew were one of the survivors that swam to Santo Island.
5: They only swim to find the island that they came across. They said they were on to see

0: they were pulled by tides. They came across the islands and they came to Santo.
1: Tari says they haven't spoken much about their experience, but understands they're in shock.
0: We encourage them not to worry about anything. Maybe they will say things with their experience later.
1: According to Tari, there were other relatives travelling with the siblings on the ferry. The siblings are currently being looked after by Tari and her other sisters as their mother remains on another island. The police have been in contact with the family.
0: Yes, they told us to give them the information and maybe they'll do something.
1: Tari says she's grateful that her niece and nephew made it out alive.
0: I feel happy because we received them.
1: That was Violet Tari speaking to Pacific Waves about her niece and nephew who survived the Vanuatu ferry disaster. In New Zealand, it's so far so good for Auckland City Rail Link, which had its first full weekday in operation today. Auckland Transport says trains ran smoothly and that by 9 a.m, around 24,000 people were travelling on the network. Matthew Chunison was riding the rails and filed this report.
2: For your safety, always stand behind.
3: On the 7:20 a.m. east-west train from Swanson, Craig is hoping for a significant reduction to his lengthy trip into town. Until now, commuters on the Western Line faced daily frustration due to the curious rail layout at Newmarket.
4: So train to Newmarket, sits in Newmarket while the driver changes. There's the Southern Line that comes through as well, so we wait for that. But yeah, normally it's a 5 or so minute wait, and then we go backwards all the way into Britomart. Normally it takes about an hour or so to get into town, so yeah, looking forward to the 15-20 minutes, hopefully, savings that I get there.
3: It's Westies like Craig who are set to gain the biggest benefits from the CRL, with the east-west line now bypassing Newmarket completely and delivering them smack bang in the middle of town, or south to Monaco after that. Connor's just come off his night shift at McDonald's in Henderson and is on his way home to Drury. It's quite the commute.
5: Before the Centrelink went in, I'd have to catch a train from Drury when it first opened all the way to either Newmarket or Waitemata and then go from Waitemata to Henderson. And now I can just go from Henderson to Manukau or Middlemore and then go from Drury all the way to Waitemata and then to Henderson.
6: So how long is that going to knock off your trip?
5: About half an hour, 45 minutes.
3: Like many Aucklanders, Hannah's been checking out the two brand new stations, Karanga Ahape and Te Waihoretu, and the two existing stations that have been completely transformed. That's Waitemata, formerly Britomart, and Mangawhao, formerly Mount Eden.
7: I'm a recently departed Westie, so I've been looking forward to this for a really long time. I know for friends travelling in from Glen Eden this morning, it saved them half an hour.
3: Waiata and celebration on Karangahape Road, which was hit incredibly hard while the CRL was being built. Now it boasts the deepest train station in New Zealand, 33 metres, and the second longest escalator in the Southern Hemisphere at 43 metres. Bo Meng from K Road Bakery, Paifi, says it doesn't usually open on a Sunday, but it did yesterday to coincide with the CRL opening. It sold a lot of pies.
8: We wanted to see how it would go, and we're pretty impressed with the results, so hopefully we keep opening up on Sunday.
3: Charlotte Ryan from the Karangahape Road Business Association says she's seen a lot of new faces over the past 2 days.
9: Like, I think I expected, you know, lots of our friends or lots of the K Road community to come out, and they were, but it was actually majority people that I don't think have been here in 10 or 15 years or even longer. People were commenting where they thought old buildings were, and, you know, it was really, really interesting to see that people had returned.
3: However, not everyone's feeling quite so positive. Te Waihoretu is touted to become New Zealand's busiest train station, but Shabana Ranchoji from Roma Blooms, which is mere metres from the Victoria Street West entrance, says she's barely noticed any change in the amount of foot traffic.
10: Nothing's changed.
6: Really? No more people?
10: No more people than what it was last Monday.
6: That's a bit grim, isn't it?
10: Well, I said, give us a month. You know, it is what it is.
3: First weekday almost done, Aucklanders are hoping that the CRL will indeed prove to be the city's golden ticket.
1: Staying in New Zealand, Auckland airport cleaners are calling for safer working conditions and a living wage. Many of the workers are migrants, including a large number of Pacific people, and some have been cleaning at the airport for more than 20 years. Living wage campaigner Deisa Unga says cleaners continue to struggle with the rising cost of living, despite their work being recognised as essential during the COVID-19 pandemic. She told me why they are campaigning for a living wage.
11: Yeah. Airport cleaners are asking for safer conditions, and part of that safer conditions that they're asking for is being paid a dignified wage. And the reason for it is because their work as cleaners has been identified as essential work. And so I think part of that should be reflected in their pay by being paid dignified wages.
1: What are the challenges that they face outside of work because of their current pay?
11: Yeah, Bella Fiver last week is one of the cleaners for Auckland Airport, and she spoke about how when she migrated to New Zealand, she had this vision of her and her family doing better, I guess, saying back in Tonga. And she painted a picture for us at the meeting that she thought she would open the fridge and there would be more food in the fridge. But one day she opened the fridge and it was just a jug of water. And I think a lot of those cleaners resonated with her stories because a lot of them stood there with her with teary eyes. And so I think a lot of them are struggling with cost of living. And even part of that is paying for school fees and also providing food for their kids as well during these tough times.
1: Are the majority of the cleaners that work at the airport, are they of Pacifica ethnicity?
11: I think there's a mixture, but there is definitely a majority of migrant workers, not only as from Pacific, but also the Philippines and other ethnic minority groups. But a big, large chunk of it is Pacific.
1: And how long have these people, how long have they been cleaners at the airport for?
11: Oh, some of them more than 20 years. Some of them, like Bella Fiver, that's all she's known since migrating from Tonga. And so this is, they're experts in their field, and yet their pay does not reflect their expertise in maintaining a hygienic airport. And it's the first stop for every person that lands here, and it keeps the airport functioning and running. And so, yeah.
1: So she's been there for 20 years. Has she ever had like a pay increase?
11: I think her pay increases comes with the minimum wage increases, and that is a lot, that is repetitive throughout the whole sector. For cleaners, and I think that is what is wrong and why the airport cleaners standing up to be paid a dignified wage would set the standard for how cleaners are treated. And it really started with Auckland Council paying their cleaners a living wage, and I think that should be something that we need to look at, that if Auckland Council can do it, then someone like Auckland Airport, who's the second largest employer in Tamaki, should be able to pay a living wage.
1: What difference will the living wage make to cleaners?
11: I think there's, I think we talk a lot about the hauora of a person, which is mental, spiritual, and everything like that. But as soon as someone gets a living wage, they're able to actually feel a difference in the work that they do. They feel like they're being respected in their workplace and that their work is being valued. But not only that, is also the materialistic changes too, is that they can be able to afford milk or even a bar of chocolate when their kids ask for it, when they walk into Pack and Save or Countdown or Woolworths. All these small things that actually enable people to feel like that they're thriving and their work is respected, that is a difference that it makes.
1: Has Auckland Airport responded to your campaign?
11: No. Oh, yes. I think that they're meeting with the union, which is the union is driving it on their side. And so I think they're meeting with their union in the next coming weeks or so, but they have a campaign launch coming up next month to officially launch it.
1: So what would be the next steps if Auckland Airport aren't willing to give the cleaners a living wage?
11: I think for us as a movement, as Living Wage, we're going to continue to invite people to come and share stories of the impacts of low wages in their communities, because I think that is the biggest and most impactful thing we can do as communities is come out of isolation, out of poverty, and share their stories to make sure that people at the higher ups understand that these stories actually matter, and it's not just one person like Bella Fiver's story that is repetitive, it's actually so many more.
1: Thanks, Deesa, for your time. Is there anything else that you'd like to share?
11: No, just that the airport cleaners, just like every other cleaner in New Zealand, that whole sector has been overlooked and neglected. But even during COVID at the airport, all of a sudden they were essential workers and they were celebrated. But right after that, they were overlooked and neglected once again. But they're still doing the exact same work, looking after everyone. And so I think they deserve to be recognised and reflected through their pay.
1: Handball is a new sport for most of the Pacific Island countries. In the past week, five Pacific teams were part of the first ever International Handball Federation Oceania Cup event in Wellington. New Caledonia and Tahiti, two of the more experienced teams, made it into the final and third place playoff, respectively. Ilya Satora was at the final day and has the story.
12: Tournament director David Island believes the Oceania event has achieved its purpose in showcasing the talents of the island teams, especially Fiji, Cook Islands and Kiribati. Island says the pathway to the World Championship is an opportunity for teams to play competitive matches and develop their own skills.
13: Oceania, one of the developing regions, if the winner of this tournament will be funded by the International Handball Federation to go and compete at the Asian Handball Championships for Women, which takes place, I think, in December.
12: He says new teams, Fiji and Kiribati, did themselves proud at the event.
13: I think Fiji have been the absolute revelation. They've played really well. They're clearly getting a lot of work into their infrastructure and working through, and have really come on in the last year or so. And then Kiribati, it's a development team for them.
12: Fiji head coach Samuel Adaba says it has been a big learning experience for the side, especially facing giants Australia and top Pacific Island team New Caledonia in pool play.
14: This was the first international tournament of most of our girls, so this was a huge learning experience for us. We played two very tough and well-developed teams in our pool, that's Australia and Tahiti. We made a lot of mistakes in those matches, but we learned quickly from them.
12: The VAR says claiming fifth spot was a big achievement for the side, which was playing their first Oceania tournament.
14: I'm just incredibly proud of the ladies. They are a young team, but they showed the real Fijian heart and fought until the very end. To finish fifth overall is a huge milestone for us, especially as the first ever Fiji women's national team to compete at this level. I'm so proud of their performance and the character they showed.
12: The VAR says they will now return home and work on key areas to grow the game. Meanwhile, the next tournament on the calendar is the Oceania Under-18 and Under-20 events in Auckland in December.
1: That's Pacific Waves for today. 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
15: He kōna e ipurangi tēnei nā te reo irirangi o Aotearoa.
16: Once bird flu, H5 bird flu, arrives, there is no getting rid of it and there is no treatment for it. But birds can survive and animals can survive, but they need to be left alone. And so we really need to reduce that disturbance and reduce any stress on them so they have that ability to recover. And then those are the birds that are going to survive, form that natural immunity and get the colony going again.
17: Kia ora, nau mai haramai ki te ao hurahanga. Hello and welcome to Our Changing World. Ko klakan kalam tēnei.
16: Yeah, there's another chick who walked up from below. Still, that was the one I was getting told off before. Yeah. And it's just followed the adult up, trying its best.
17: It's a beautiful day on the Pukekura headland at the end of the Otago Peninsula. I'm sitting on a tuft of grass in the nature reserve that's home to the only mainland colony of albatross, or tūroa, in the southern hemisphere. Sitting on one side of me is Dock Principal Ranger Jim Watts. On the other, Mana Whenua Nadia Wesley Smith, who worked as a tour guide here one summer. Almost a rite of passage for locals, she says.
18: Because of that, you get to know the birds really well when you're guiding and telling their stories. So I don't get too many opportunities to come into the reserve now, but when I do, it's just amazing. And sitting here with the both of you and talking about this and just watching all these chicks and these adults fly around, it's been really quite special, actually.
17: Oversized chicks sit on top of nests awaiting a feed. When adults return, they gracefully glide silently by on their 3-meter wingspan, their black wings setting off their whitest of white bodies and heads. Some circle overhead a few times, as if to check us out, these strangers to normal colony business. It's a beautiful place, and special to both locals and tourists alike. It's estimated that each year over 100,000 people come to visit the wildlife here. But a threat is coming. Bird flu has arrived on our shores. The first case has been identified after a seabird found on Petone Beach tested positive for the deadly H5 strain. Today on Our Changing World, what do we know about this H5 strain? And what plans are in place to look after our wildlife?
19: So H5N1, we've known about this subtype or strain of avian influenza virus for about 30 years.
17: This is Professor Gemma Geegan, a virologist based at the University of Otago. Viruses are her thing.
19: What's really interesting about this virus and why this is now a global problem is because the virus has adapted to expand its host range. So instead of only infecting waterfowl or only infecting chickens, it can now infect lots of different types of birds, as well as non-bird species like mammals. And so with that comes its geographical expansion.
17: The H5N1 strain mutated or changed its genetic code, enabling it to infect new hosts. It has marched its way around the world, infecting not just a wide species of birds, but a host of mammals too. Foxes in the UK, cows in the US, sea lions and seals in South America and on sub-Antarctic islands. It's a long list of species now. To be clear, this is not New Zealand's first bird flu. Birds here, just like us humans, have a range of different flu strains, and normally they deal with them just fine. But this strain is highly pathogenic, meaning it causes disease and death.
19: We've seen mass mortality events. This virus has wiped out entire populations. It's killed tens of thousands of marine mammals, such as elephant seals in South America. You know, in the poultry industry alone, where we have good numbers, is, you know, in America, it's killed over 200 million chickens, either have had the virus or been culled because of the virus. So it's a huge problem. And in New Zealand, we have lots of endemic birds, which are already dealing with other factors, predation, climate change, other diseases. They're highly managed because of their dwindling numbers. So this is potentially going to be a huge problem for us.
17: And you said there, you know, the poultry farm where we have the good numbers, because that's one of the issues here as well, right? When we talk about wild birds, we're really talking about a subset of the wild birds that people are either working to conserve or are monitoring, or populations that people are looking at. And the same with the marine mammals, like these ones that we actually have numbers for.
19: That's right. I mean, wildlife, it's a tricky beast, right? I mean, it's not feasible to understand entire populations or entire sort of species counts unless they're highly managed in that way. So these are estimates from, you know, dead animals that have been washed ashore, for example, where they can be feasibly counted, but we don't really understand the true impact of this virus in some populations.
17: It's migratory birds that have spread the virus globally, which is also why it's taken such a long time for it to reach New Zealand. Our geographical isolation has helped, because it's a hard trip for a sick bird. But with the virus spreading within bird populations in Australia now, well, that's a much closer journey for some birds that call both places home. Many of these migratory birds are water birds, sea, shore or estuary birds. And the pattern around the world is that they get hit hard, says Gemma, as well as those that live in big numbers in colonies.
19: That allows the virus to transmit very quickly, or allows the entire colony to, you know, be infected at once by feeding on infected sources, for example. So we've seen whole colonies be affected by this.
17: The three cases we've had so far have been in scavenger birds, a brown skua, a kahu or a swamp harrier, and a northern giant petrel. Likely they ate a carcass of a bird or animal infected with the virus. To be clear, it's not that our forest birds will be totally unaffected, it's just that their tendency to live more isolated lives might help them here. But some of our birds are not found elsewhere. What are the chances that they respond differently to the virus?
19: It's a bit tricky to completely understand what might happen here because of the very unique species. But what we can see is across the world, so many, the breadth of species being infected by this virus, it doesn't really paint a great picture of what we might see in New Zealand. And I guess that's why, you know, Department of Conservation are taking proactive measures in terms of the vaccination campaign and so on that they are doing with kakapo and other species.
17: New Zealand's isolation has bought us time. Time for vaccines to be developed overseas. Time for Doc to trial those vaccines. Time to look around the world and see what has and hasn't worked. Time to plan and prepare. Now that the virus has been detected here, Doc and NPI have moved ahead on vaccinations. They started with 5 native threatened species that are closely managed, and then announced they were expanding the list to add on another 23 high priority species, though the exact candidates haven't been released, to allow Doc some flexibility. As well as being a principal ranger, Doc's Jim Watts is now also the H5 bird flu lead for the Coastal Otago District. So I ask him whether Northern Royal Albatross have made the list.
16: They are on the plan. So NPI has approved a vaccination plan for 28 native species in New Zealand, and Tallora are on that list. We're in the process now of working through what that might look like and when that may happen.
20: It's like not an easy thing to do, right?
16: No, so the vaccination, it requires 2 doses, and that needs to occur 3 to 4 weeks apart. So you need to be able to guarantee that you can re-catch a bird, and that bird needs to be permanently marked so you can identify it and then re-catch it within that time frame. And you need to be confident that you can catch that bird again. So these chicks are about to fledge in a few weeks' time, and so the confidence of giving them their first dose, we would not be confident that they would have time to get their second dose.
20: So you'd be looking at those birds that are returning?
16: That's correct, yeah. Well, the plan will be to be looking at the new birds for the new breeding season. And then it is about 1 month after the second dose where that bird becomes the most protected through the vaccine. And then it has protections up to about 6 months out towards a year.
17: Sitting in the colony, it's easy to see why Tauroa are the stars of the show for some. But they're not the only reason Pukekura is a unique place. I first meet Natty and Jim at the top of the reserve near the Red Roof Lighthouse that sits close to the northernmost tip of the headland. As gulls wheel and call overhead, Nadia tells me a bit more about what makes it so special.
21: Kia ora, ko Nadia Wesley Smith tōku e koa. Ko Pukekura te mauka, ko Otako te awa, ko Otako te marae, ko Kāti Tauka kaitapahi aku iwi, hapu. Pukekura for our local hapu is an incredibly important site, very historic. The Te Tiriti o Waitangi was signed here just in the harbour mouth on the 13th of June 1840. That's in its more recent history, and earlier to that, a place where, as part of the Ngaitahu migration into Te Waipounamu, there was a par site here on the headland where we're standing, and then just on the other side of the car park is a par site belonging to Kāti Māmui. So this headland, very historic in terms of the, you know, there were some skirmishes that were happening, but also some intermarriages between the two iwi that have now resulted in a short story, in a summary, resulted in who we are today as a people. So this is a really significant site.
20: And in terms of the scenery and the wildlife here?
21: Yeah, well, the Tauroa themselves only came in the 1930s. So a more recent addition to the headland, but an abundance of wildlife. So also, you know, and amongst the daily life here for our people, you know, just local kai gathering in terms of the wildlife. There's seal colonies all around the headland. There's titi here, the gulls. And Tauroa, not necessarily the ones that are here now, but Tauroa were all around. The different types of, the different species of Tauroa were all used, kai, you know, their feathers for kākahu, etc. So for the Māori living here pre-European, definitely utilising every aspect that they could.
20: And can you talk to me about the kaitiakitanga of the of Pukekura now as some gulls fly overhead? I believe that there's a kind of governing body structure that is developed.
21: Yep. We have Te Puaria Pukekura, which is the co-management trust board that governs activities happening on the headland. And so that's made up of mana whenua bodies, one of which is Te Runanga o Tākau. The other mana whenua body is the Korako Karetai Trust, and then we also have the Department of Conservation and the Dunedin City Council, who are the administering bodies of the reserves here on the headland. So we co-manage our activity through our governance practice, so all activity, including the tourism operations here on the headland.
20: And what are they?
21: So there is the Otago Peninsula Trust, which operates the Albatross Colony Centre itself, and there is also the Blue Penguins Pukekura, which is a joint venture between Korako Karetai Trust, so again that mana whenua entity, and they've joined up with the Otago Peninsula Trust. There's other tourism operators that include tours and visits to Pukekura as part of their operations, but they're not necessarily centred on Pukekura itself. I guess some people might call it the jewel in the city. You know, Dunedin does like to call itself the wildlife capital of New Zealand, and the Tauroa is a huge part of that. Pukekura is a huge part of that. There's no doubt when you've got a cruise ship day, a couple of cruise ships in Port Otago, the road is busy with buses, with those all those visitors, all those manuhiri coming out here to see the Tauroa.
17: How to protect this place, then, from this incoming but uncertain threat? Te Puaria Pukekura do have a site-specific plan. But first, with his Coastal Otago District hat on, Jim gives me the wider picture.
16: We've been expecting H5 bird flu to come to New Zealand for a number of years now. There's been a national team watching it spread throughout the world, and I suppose more recently it's arrived in Australia, and so they've been keeping a close eye on how things are evolving over there. And so for us in DOC, throughout the country, we've been preparing district response plans, specifically including sites of high concern, where high number of breeding animals, including marine mammals and birds, mainly seabirds for us on coastal Otago, and ones that are colony breeders.
20: And so Pukekura is one of those sites. Can you talk to me about the species that are here?
16: Yeah, absolutely. So yeah, Pukekura has a high number of species present and colony breeders, but it is also a high visitor number site. So there's a lot of interaction between humans and species. So out here, as Nadi has mentioned, a big attraction is the Tauroa. So a breeding colony out here, but alongside that we've got one that we have the biggest colony of rebel gulls, Titi. There's a big colony of Kōrera down at Takahalulu Pilots Beach, Otago Shags and Royal Spoonbills, alongside a fur seal haul out and the odd sea lion visitor.
20: And the gulls are making themselves known.
16: It is the time of year where they return, so we are expecting thousands of rebel gulls to be rocking up in the next few weeks.
20: And you mentioned that, you know, it's spreading in Australia, and I saw recent reports that there's more mass casualties of birds that have been found. Does that kind of heighten the alert level? Are there birds that connect some of those areas in Australia to New Zealand?
16: Yep, that is one of the messages that we've recently put out. So the white-fronted terns in New Zealand are currently returning from their winter in Australia. So we're looking over at Aramoana Mole here, and there is a white-fronted breeding colony at the end of the mole. And so this is one concern or one vector that H5 bird flu could come to New Zealand, as they have been interacting with other terns in Australia.
17: The walk from the lighthouse through the long grass and into the colony gives a perfect view of the stone mole, stretching out from Aramoana Beach, marking the entrance to Otago Harbour. It's an exceptionally calm day, but still there's a slight breeze as we hunker down so as not to disturb the birds. It's one of the attractions for the albatrosses. It's always windy here. After a few minutes, an adult lands, and we're treated to the sight of a large chick with its bill jammed into that of its parents, guzzling away.
16: We're just sitting here watching a parent feeding a top of main track chick, and it's getting good feed. They don't stay around, the parents don't hang out for very long at this time of year. They kind of get in, feed the chick, and then they're off again foraging. And so depending on the winds, a chick might get fed twice a day if both parents come back, or it might be a week in between feeds.
20: And it's... does not look like a chick. It's so big.
16: No, at this time of year, the chicks, apart from a little bit of down left on their bodies, they are looking very, very much fully grown. And a lot of these chicks are heavier than adults. And so as the chicks start to do their practice flights and as they get closer to fledging, they will start dropping in weight as they prepare to take to the sea.
17: As Jim mentioned, it's nearing the time of swap over. These big chicks will soon fledge, and their parents will take a year off breeding because it's such a massive effort. But other breeding adults will return to the colony to start their cycle. These returning birds are the ones that will be vaccinated. But Jim is clear that it's not a silver bullet, so they have a plan in place that considers three scenarios. First scenario, H5N1 is in New Zealand, but not at Pukekura. At this stage, it's about heightened awareness. To help with this, the Royal Albatross Centre have teamed up with researchers at the University of Otago, including Professor Gemma Keegan, to do daily H5N1 surveillance by testing water from water bats around the headland. Alongside this, the obvious surveillance is to keep an eye on the birds, noting sick or dead ones, and sending them to MPI for testing if there's anything suspicious. If H5N1 bird flu is detected, then they may move into scenario 2. Bird flu is at Pukekura, but not causing mass mortality. Here's Nadia.
21: It's still really unknown how the species at Pukekura are going to react to it, so that awareness and monitoring is really important. And continuing to ensure that our plan is adaptable and flexible so that we can make really clear, logical, evidence-based decisions if we need to change our thinking based around where we think our scenario is.
20: But scenario 2, tourists are still coming,
21: operators are still coming.
20: Yeah, okay. Yep. Okay, yep. And then scenario 3?
21: Scenario 3 is a mass mortality situation where we know for certain it is absolutely present and it is absolutely spreading its way through the wildlife colonies here on the headland.
20: What is the call then?
21: The call will be, as part of that plan in that scenario 3, is that we are closing tourism activity on the headland. And depending on how widespread the cases are, if it's impacting all of the species on the headland, then we may look at, and it's still part of looking at through what mechanisms are available to be able to put that closure in place as to whereabouts that closure happens on the headland, whether that's just the reserve and the tourism activity or whether it's a road and it's the entire headland. Again, it's all up for consideration at the moment. There's nothing firm and any decisions that are made will be made on the evidence that's in front of us.
20: In the plan, is there a number?
21: There's no number.
20: No,
21: there's okay. No number.
20: What is the thing that you see or that you come across that you think, okay, now is the time to make that call?
21: It's mass mortality. We're at the point where we have an overwhelming number of deaths. What is overwhelming? It depends on the number of birds on the headland at the time in any of the species. So we can't put a number on it. That decision is going to have to be made based on what is happening at Pukekura at the time. We don't know what is going to be happening within the breeding season, when bird flu might happen. So we have to, I would be very reluctant to be putting any numbers, any dates out there in case those considerations are not present at the time that we're having to make that decision.
17: It's the uncertainty that necessitates the flexibility. Will it arrive this year? When in the breeding season will it show up? What species does it affect? Does it impact one or all of them? Plus, there are the messy realities of bird life. Jim explains by taking me down to the car park and pointing to a walkway that leads down towards the east-facing cliffs.
16: This is one of the several attractions that are out here at Pukekura. So you can come here and from the car park, you can walk out to the viewing platforms, out and get a great view over the Pacific Ocean and the lighthouse of Pukekura. Or you may go down to Takahalulu, Pilot's Beach, and check out the scenery down there, which looks back down the harbour.
20: Shall we go and have a look at this viewing platform here?
16: Absolutely.
20: Gulls everywhere already, but you're saying it's going to get a lot busier.
16: That's right. So this is the largest ripple gull colony in New Zealand, and it is increasing. And at the peak of the season, there are thousands of birds here.
20: And these red-billed gulls that live in a colony like this, they're kind of the birds that we think are going to be more susceptible to this bird flu?
16: Absolutely. So those colony breeding birds where there are high numbers and high interaction and a lot of guano on the ground. So that's one way that bird flu, H5 bird flu, is spread through saliva and guano. And so with these birds breeding in such close proximity and having the odd scrap, it's highly likely that's going to transmit pretty quickly through that population.
20: Yeah, we've walked further down. We're closer to the viewing platform now and it's just getting louder.
16: And as you can see, you look around and there's guano on the handrails, there's guano on the floor and the footpath. We're a couple of metres from these birds, and so if there was a mass mortality event, it would be very hard for biosecurity to keep people.
0: 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Our AM service will continue in a few moments on 6135 kHz in the 49-metre band. 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

0: RNZ Pacific News, Talo Falava, I'm Johnny Blades. The United States says it's open to a security deal with the Cook Islands if that's what the country wants. The US, along with New Zealand, will pour upwards of $100 million into a port upgrade on Penrhyn Atoll in the Cooks. And Ambassador Jared Novelli says the US hopes to use it for countering drug trafficking and illegal fishing in the Pacific. He says, although there have not been discussions yet, a broader deal could be on the table if requested.
1: I think if that's something that is of interest to them, then they only need to bring it up with me and I'll talk to the right people to try and see what I can do to help. I think you're going to find a lot more reasonable partner in the United States. We're built on respecting opinions of our friends.
0: The Vanuatu Maritime Safety Authority has confirmed at least two people are dead from the sinking of the MV Matui. Up to dozens of passengers, however, are still missing in the unfolding maritime disaster in Vanuatu's north. Atariano Matiariki has more.
2: The MV Matui inter-island passenger ferry was travelling from Vanuatu's main northern island of Santo to Ambai Island when it went down in rough seas on Friday. Officials say it is still unclear how many people were on board, with estimates ranging to almost 50. The authority says 14 people have been rescued. It's estimated that 30 or more people may still be missing. Maritime rescue teams from New Caledonia have joined the search efforts.
0: Police in the autonomous Papua New Guinea region of Bougainville say a group of men from outside Panguna area were involved in Sunday's attack on a mining company. Armed men are alleged to have entered the Panguna copper mine site and set fire to machinery belonging to the Indian company Lloyds Metals and Energy Limited. Lloyds staff were also reportedly attacked. The Post Courier reports that police launched an operation to respond. One man was killed. Police have arrested a number of suspects. The Bougainville Police Chief, Francis Tokura, says a group of people from Buin in Bougainville South invaded the mine site with high-powered weapons. And PNG's Prime Minister has appealed for calm in Bougainville after the attack. James Marape says there is no excuse for resorting to violence. Mr. Marape says, based on talks with Bougainville's president, Ismail Toroama, he's confident that the autonomous Bougainville government has been consulting landowners over efforts to redevelop the Panguna mine. And PNG is considering social media restrictions for children. The secretary of the country's Department of Information and Communications Technology, Stephen Mataina, says they have already cabinet endorsement and they're working on the legal framework. Mr. Mataina says the term they are looking at is whether a site is unsuitable. He told the ABC they had initial consultations with Meta last year to discuss how to impose age limits.
3: Right now, as we speak, it's all open. Anyone can access it regardless of age, particularly in PNG, with the exception of a couple of thousands of pornographic websites that have been blocked in the last couple of months. But yeah, for social media platforms, yeah, that's what we're looking at.
0: He says PNG is also introducing a digital ID ecosystem which could be used for cross-checking someone's age on social media. Fiji says it has three key priorities for the COP31 climate talks to be held in Turkey in November. Permanent Secretary for Environment and Climate Change, Savendra Michael, says Fiji will host the Pacific pre-COP negotiators meeting in Nandi on October 1st and 2nd. Fiji Sun reports the government's priorities are fairer access to climate finance, putting the ocean on the negotiating table, and keeping the 1.5 degrees warming limit goal within reach. Mr. Michael, who co-chairs the Ocean and Climate Dialogue under the UN Framework Convention on Climate Change, says the Pacific is pushing to formally place oceans on the COP agenda for the first time. In news from New Zealand, more than 100 emergency department staff at Tauranga Hospital have signed a letter to Health NZ about severe short staffing. Nurses' organisation members have declared a state of emergency in the ED. Lucy Shear reports.
4: The nurses say a patient collapsing in a waiting room toilet is a reminder of the risks of an overcrowded emergency department operating beyond capacity every day. ED nurse and union delegate John Wiley says they're often working at more than 150% of their capacity. The nurses are calling for Health NZ to approve the hiring of more nurses. Modelling by Health NZ itself showed the ED needs at least 16 extra nurses and healthcare assistants to meet safe staffing levels. Health NZ's Dale Bramley says regional managers will meet with staff within a fortnight.
0: More than $200,000 New Zealand dollars has been raised in New Zealand for people affected by the deadly flash flood in Nepal. Former honorary consul for Nepal, Dinesh Kadka, says about 80% of the donations have come from the Indian community. He says communities across the country have organised fundraisers in recent weeks, including a dinner in Auckland that raised $100,000 and included a $50,000 donation from the Central Sikh Association. Mr. Kadka says more fundraising events are planned, with the money going to people who have lost everything and are most in need. In world news, a funeral service has taken place for victims of last week's school fire in Eastern Democratic Republic of Congo. At least 26 children were killed in the blaze in Bukavu, which broke out on Friday while they were in class. Most of the victims died in a crowd crush as they tried to escape. The cause of the fire is not known. The city is controlled by the Rwandan-backed armed group M23. In sport, Hurricanes Poa, first 5/8 Arena London Lane, has been called up to the Black Ferns squad for the rest of their Global Series games in Europe, but is unlikely to be used. London Lane is an injury replacement for co-captain Ruahe Demant, but coach Whitney Hansen says halfback Maya Joseph will be first five backup for Hannah King.
5: Those will be the two tens that will play over the next couple of weeks unless there's injury. Arani's role for us really will be very much to come in and learn, albeit if there is an injury and or something changes and she does get an opportunity, I think it'll be an exciting thing to see her represent the Black Ferns, and we'll make sure she's ready too if that does arise.
0: And the Ferns play Scotland this weekend before taking on world champs England. In rugby league, Warriors centre Adam Pompey is available for this weekend's sudden-death semi-final against Newcastle in the NRL competition after he escaped suspension for a shoulder charge that saw him sent to the sin bin in last weekend's loss to the Dolphins. And in football, three uncapped players, teenage forward Stipe Ukic, defender George Stanger and goalkeeper Henry Gray, have been named in the all-white squad for four games in Asia in the coming weeks. The side will be led by Chris Wood. And that is a bulletin of news and sport from RNZ Pacific.
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7: Welcome to Crump's Classical Conversation. Kia ora. I'm Brian Crump. Her music is a bridge between life and the afterlife. It's a bridge between the natural and the supernatural. And it's certainly a bridge between the world of Western classic music and the Māori world, the Ao Māori. I'm talking about the Kaitahu Christchurch singer and Taonga Pūoro exponent Ariana Tikau. She's collaborating with the New Zealand String Quartet this month, either as performer or composer, or in the case of the piece Manaki, both.

0: And Bob Bickerton stepped in to play the Hine Pute Hoi. So it all worked out in the end. But since then it has been played live as well a few times.
1: Was that your first collaboration with the New Zealand String Quartet?
0: No, I had worked with them with Al Fraser a couple of times with, you know, the Matariki program, and toured it around the Wellington area to different venues, and that was mainly waiata that I'd written, and that some of those waiata had been arranged for the quartet, and also for some young people as well to join us. So yeah, that was some other previous times I'd worked with the quartet.
1: You were credited along with Philip Brown, you and Philip. How did that collaboration work in terms of who did why?
0: Yeah, when we've worked together in the past, we do, well, I suppose I came up with the concept of Manaaki, and then we worked together on how this Manaaki is basically around the Porphyry process. And Manaaki is, you know, the hospitality showed to visitors, but yeah, we use that concept, but also, yeah, it was a nice framework for the piece. And so, we worked together to kind of incorporate which taonga would be appropriate. And then, obviously, Phil wrote the string parts. And there's a lot of call and response, you know, as within a porphyry process as well. So it's quite collaborative in terms of the actual playing of it as well, which is quite fun.
1: What is Manaaki?
0: So, yeah, you can break down the word to like mana and aki. So it's kind of like, yeah, that you're upholding your mana as the host, but also your wanting to lift up the mana of the people coming in as well. So it's around that generosity as well, that you want to show people when they're entering your space. And I wanted also within that space of the quartet as well, with me kind of coming into their space, but also they're entering my space within Te Ao Māori. So yeah, that works, you know, in both directions, I guess.
1: Is Kai Kalanga a role that you've played at Marae as a visitor or a host?
0: Yes. Yeah, I have done karanga previously in lots of different settings, including at Marae. But, yeah, I've still got a lot to learn because, they're very, you know, it's a very specialist role, and I think you don't really come into the full expertise until you're older and very much more knowledgeable, I suppose, and experienced. But I've been lucky enough, you know, to be able to play that role at times.
1: How do you learn?
0: My first time I just got chucked in the deep end, basically. And luckily I had started learning Te Reo Māori by then. This was as quite a young woman when my uncle's ashes returned from Australia and were being buried in the Urupā, and this auntie just said, "Oh, you karanga to them as they're going down." And I was
1: thanks,
0: okay.
1: Thanks, auntie.
0: Yeah. That's kind of often the way that it happens, a baptism of fire. Yeah.
1: Was your auntie happy with how you went?
0: I think so.
1: Oh, good. Where's the Urupapa?
0: This is at Rapaki, which is where my dad grew up, in the Littleton Harbour. My two main marae that I've had most to do with are Rapaki in the Littleton Harbour and Ōnuku, which is in the Akaroa Harbour. So very much sort of Banks Peninsula-based whānau, really.
1: Was your uncle your dad's brother?
0: Yeah, he was the youngest brother, and apart from a young baby that died earlier, he was the first to pass away, but they've all gone now. So, yeah, it's pretty sad, but, I guess that's just the way of things.
1: It is. When you karanga, are you singing not just to those who are alive there, but also those, your ancestors as well?
0: Yeah, so, especially during that porphyry process, you're bringing in the ancestors,

0: calling them in to be present with us, and that includes our own tipuna. If I'm calling from the host side, as well as bringing in the tipuna of those who are entering as well. And then throughout the porphyry process, there's a way to kind of convene, but then to separate those realms back out again, which, yeah, one of the other pieces that I'll be performing, Tuia, kind of functions like that as well.
1: I was only going to ask you about that. Mm-hmm. That music is a bridge, isn't it, between the living and the dead? But I'm wondering, as I ask that question, whether that word that I use as a Pākehā, dead, is the right word.
0: Yeah, I think the living and the dead, you know, the different spaces and realms. But for, I think within Te Ao Māori, we consider the tipuna that are still with us. I don't know in what your beliefs are, but, you know, there's lots of different ways of viewing these things. But, I feel their presence with me sometimes. And, yeah, sometimes I've written a poem not long ago about that sometimes it's nice to have them more separate from us. You know, we kind of want them with us at all times. So, you know.
1: See, well, that's I don't have that. I don't have a sense that Grandpa or Gram or Granddad or Nana are there, or even my mother and father, although I've got strong ties to them and still love them all, and their absence is part of my present, if that makes sense. But my stories from my whānau only go back, I can only talk back to the mid-19th century, and they go back to the banks of the River Severn in the English Midlands. And after that, I don't know. It's a mystery. It's a blank. The only thing that I think connects me with the past, I guess reading, history, things that have been written, art, but probably most powerfully for me, it's music. Music is the way I commune with my ancestors.
0: Which is kind of nice that those other pieces are being played as well, because they're like the tipuna of the European traditions that are there as well in this program.
1: Yeah, the likes of Benjamin Britten, for example, and his second string quartet, which I'm really looking forward to hearing live. And actually he quotes Henry Purcell, or at least is inspired by Henry Purcell, who lived 200 years earlier in that particular quartet, if I remember rightly. But I was wondering whether how important Taonga Puoro are also in being a voice of an ancestor or being a conduit. Also, if karanga is bringing, if you're calling in your ancestors in a porphyry, whether you're also bringing ancestors into a performance with Taonga Puoro.
0: Yeah, and also, yeah, the taonga, kind of the voices for the environment and the deities, you know, of the different environmental elements. So we're kind of bringing them in as well, their voices into the space. And also sometimes I also think about, you know, the people who have taught me, and you know, people like Richard Nunn who mentored me, and how he and originally played, you know, Hep Pōra Poroaki with the quartet. And so, yeah, there's kind of a lot of different layers of not only direct ancestry, but also whakapapa in terms of, yeah, the revival of Taonga Pōro, and how I feel like I'm in the second generation of that revival. Now, yeah, I feel like I'm able to support the next generations coming through, which is pretty amazing, really, and a privilege.
1: Here, Pōra Poroaki is another one of the pieces that's been performed in the concerts coming up, and you're performing in that one, aren't you?
0: Yes, yeah. And that was, yeah, so written by Gareth Farr for Richard Nunn to play with the quartet. And I've also played it with a viola quartet with Sophia Atchison over in Brazil.
1: Really?
0: Yeah, it's not the first time I've played it, but this will be the first time with the quartet.
1: Yeah, this is ringing a bell, because did I interview Sophia about going to Brazil for a viola conference? I think I did. I'd forgotten that you went to that as well. That must have been pretty cool.
0: Yeah, it was really well received as well, and I love the piece, and it's very poignant, and in terms of the practicality of playing it, it's very nicely structured, so yeah, I don't get lost playing it because, yeah, it's very clear, the different sections of it.
1: I think it was originally written for a concert commemorating Gallipoli, the Gallipoli battles of 1915, and I think Gareth quotes, pretty sure I recognised poor Atolo, or Now Is the Hour.
0: Yes, it is definitely included in there.
1: My guest today is Ariana Dikau, who is taking part in the concert with the New Zealand String Quartet. She's performing, but she's also got pieces that she's written and co-written in the concert. What was your first musical instrument, Ariana?
0: I'd say my voice. Yeah. because I started performing in Kapahaka, and also then I just started writing songs when I was a young student at Otago, and then started working with some folk musicians, and yeah, mainly as a singer, I guess, and songwriter. And so, yeah, always, yeah, and collaboration has always been really important, because I never really took to the Western instruments. I can play a few chords on the guitar enough to maybe write some very simple melodies and things on, but mostly I write with my voice and then work with other musicians to work out what the chords might be. Sometimes I play the Appalachian dulcimer as well, which is kind of fun.
1: The Appalachian dulcimer. Can you tell me a bit more about an Appalachian dulcimer?
0: So, yeah, they related to the zithers, and they originally the dulcimers came from Europe and different countries, but the style of dulcimer I have is from the Appalachian Mountains in the States, and they became popularized, you know, in the 60s and 70s, and that would be the folk revival, I guess, with people like Joni Mitchell.
1: Yeah.
0: The Blue Album, she plays the dulcimer.
1: Really? But, I didn't know that. Can you tell me which tracks? Can you remember which tracks?
0: No, the case of You.
1: Which I always thought was something she'd done with the guitar, because she's always been famous for her interesting tunings. But the timbre is quite different. I thought she's done something interesting there. So it was an Appalachian dulcimer.
0: Yeah. And the rhythm's quite distinct as well. But yeah, the songs that I've written on the dulcimer are different. Like, I've just kind of made up my own technique rather than, you know, properly learnt. But yeah, that's quite a fun instrument to play, because it's relatively easy, and just fun. I like it.
1: How did you come across an Appalachian dulcimer?
0: My friend Hannah House had one made for her, and then so I commissioned a luthier down at Puraku Nui, down near Dunedin, to make it for me. And I've got a couple of songs on my From Dust to Light album that I wrote on the dulcimer.
1: Did you grow up close to those marae you mentioned before?
0: Yeah, so I grew up in Christchurch, just in suburban Christchurch, and then moved out to a little farm near Burnham. So I went to Lincoln High, so grew up in the country in my teenage years. But yeah, sort of always close to those marae and to Christchurch itself as well. But yeah, I'm really enjoying being back down here. We moved down in 2023 for a residency I had, and just stayed down here.
1: Did you think you would be coming home for good when you moved back to Ototahi?
0: We didn't really know what the plan was, I suppose, when Ross and I moved back, and our daughter's in London, and our son's in Wellington still. So, yeah, we're kind of empty nesters. but... yeah, I just feel, for me anyway, I feel like this is home, and it's nice to be back.
1: Did you come to Kapahaka through the family, through the whānau?
0: Not really at that point. It was more through university, because I was doing Māori studies, and that was a big part of just finding the sense of whānau, I suppose, within that setting of being at Otago and being away from home. So, joined the Kapahaka, and it was yeah, really nice sense of belonging, I guess, and also a good way to experience the reo as well. And I've always really loved singing. When I was young, like, my family didn't go to church, but I took myself off to Sunday school, and I think a lot of it was the singing for
1: you
0: me.
1: Did you took yourself off to wow,
0: yeah.
1: Sounds to me like you knew what you wanted.
0: Yeah, that was, I think, for me also, it was what was accessible in terms of a spiritual kind of outlet, I suppose, or way to engage in a sense of spirituality, what was available at the time. And now for me, I think it's more te ao Māori is my sense of that. And, yeah, taonga pōro was a big element of that too for me.
1: You talked about being a second generation taonga pōro proponent, and I wondered how you came to taonga pōro then.
0: Yeah, I heard a recording. It was my first experience of the sound of taonga pōro. It was the band Aotearoa, and they brought out an album in the mid-80s, I think it was, and
1: yep.
0: I heard it in the early 90s. And I was just intrigued because I didn't know that they existed before then. And then I met Richard Nunn's around that time, probably 1993, when he was doing one of his show-and-tell sessions. And it wasn't until probably around 2000, early 2000s, that he started working with me. And after that, I met Brian Flintoff, and he got me into playing, and there was no holding me back after that.
1: The New Zealand music scene has recently lost to Komatua, who I think have played a really big role forging bonds between Māori music and the Pākehā classical music world. Tony Huata, Kai Hatu Pu'oro Māori, director of Māori music at Sounds, and Robert Wiramu, who's been such a big force in the choral world. How have you felt the loss of those two giants of New Zealand music scene?
0: Yeah, I knew Tony quite well, and we'd worked together. We were soloists in the WOW, what would you call that show?
1: The World of Wearable Art show, yeah.
0: Yeah.
1: Yep, yep.
0: We spent quite a lot of time together around, that was in 2008, 2009, but with Robert, I didn't really know Robert, but, know of his work and his importance as well. But I guess, by playing programs like this, we can in a way incorporate those in people who have been lost into that poroporoaki process. Think of them when we perform as well.
1: What's your next musical project adventure after this with the New Zealand String Quartet?
0: I've got a few projects that I'm working on, doing some sound pieces for other projects, like a visitor centre down in Ōtepoti, working with Paddy Free on that. And I'm actually working full-time now as well at the Christchurch City Libraries. As a Māori librarian, so it'll just mean that I'll have to be more selective in the other projects I take on.
1: Full-time librarian? Right.
0: Mm.
1: Okay, well, that's going to take up a bit of energy.
0: Yeah. I'll keep doing my creative work, but just, I won't be able to do quite as much.
1: Well, I hope you don't stop.
0: No, I definitely won't. It's part of me.
1: Ariana, it's been lovely talking with you. Thanks so much for joining us today.
0: Kia ora. Thank you.
2: This is RNZ Pacific, broadcasting from Aotearoa, New Zealand. Heidi Mai, and welcome.
3: Hey Ngahiwi, I mentioned the good dame herself, and I'm pretty sure she's on the line with us now. So you and I can both have a chat to her, eh? So joining us now is the good dame herself. Dame Hinawahi Mohi is on the line now. E te kahurangi tēnā koe.
4: Tēnā kōrua.
3: Thank you for joining Ngahiwi. It's Julian and Ngahiwi's show now, apparently. Welcome. It's so good to have you on the program, and I hope you don't mind both of us joining you at this moment. I wanted to talk to you about, obviously, White Anthems, and also given the new award as a part of the Silver Scrolls. But I hope you heard the last point that Ngahiwi was making about winning the Battle of Hearts and Minds and the role that you've had in that as well with the mahi that Te Tautawhiti is doing. Would you agree with Ngahiwi's statement that we are winning the Battle of Hearts and Minds with Aotearoa New Zealand whānui at the moment?
4: I think so. I think that there is an incredible love and devotion for the reo. And through music, it can connect with so many more, so much further and wider, and in a lyrical, melodic way that few other things can do the same sort of thing. I just love that there's connections on all levels, whether it be through contemporary waiatereo Māori or through beautiful waiata from performed by Kapahaka. For us, you know, we sing at the drop of a hat for all our ceremonies, rituals, coming together, sharing. But we can actually tap into waiata on digital platforms now and across the motu. So it's lovely to hear your words, Ngahiwi, you know, especially if I think back to my university days and Marangaki Ai was our anthem, and we just loved everything that the band Aotearoa brought to our sense of purpose and focus while we were students. We were very idealistic, I think, then, and a few sort of bish-bash boshes around with the real-life circumstances and the way that the reo has tenaciously fought through. And it's something that we can all share, and whether it's through music or through education programs or through an app on your phone, it's something for all of us in Aotearoa.
3: Yeah, Ngahiwi, I hear Dame Hinawahi Mohi speak the way that she has. It's almost as if she's talking about the fact that she's not being part of the front, you know, the vanguard of the battle itself, Ngahiwi. and you both are. And I guess what I'm looking for is a bit of reflection, because you're both being so integral to what we consider today. I mean, Dame Hinawahi called it yesterday's idealism, but today's idealism is tomorrow's conservatism. You know, this approach that we've taken is working. Ngahiwi, and that's a good thing, right?
5: Yeah, but I think a key part of it is that the kaupapa has adjusted to fit the context, right? And so one of the things that I think we should be all conscious of is that when you make a decision to learn te reo, right, it is a big decision to make. And you've obviously answered your why. And for a lot of us, that why is different. Some of us don't have a why because we were just in the whānau that, you know, brought up with the language. But there are others, the vast majority of us, who don't. And they're not useless, and they're not un-Māori because they don't speak the language. They're part of what's happened in our country. And so when they make the decision to come and learn what should have been their birthright, the last thing they need is a whakaputa mōhio correcting them and telling them off for making mistakes. Because one of the, you know, the inevitable consequences of learning something new is that you will make a mistake. And mā te he, koe ka tika, ne? And you know, and if you're non-Māori, you're sitting there getting a hard time because what are you doing in a class? This is not your class. This is not your language. Well, if you live in New Zealand, and my boss agrees with this too, me marama koe ki te reo. You should be able to speak the language. And so when you come to learn, you've got a whole bunch of things there. But one of the barriers that is common to all learners, no matter where they come from, is fear, doubt and shame, the fear of making a mistake and offending people. And it's one of the things that we need to overcome, and one of those things that we've really looked at over the past, you know, decade or so is being kind. And, you know, look, Willie Jackson, I love Willie because he gives the deal a go and he doesn't really care if he gets it wrong, you know, he gives the deal a go. And then you get beautiful speakers in the parliament like Willow Jean Prime, who I have yet to hear make a grammar error when she speaks. But, you know, it doesn't matter whether you're Willa Jean or Willie or not even on the journey. If you're looking to learn the language, you know, people should look after you when you come in and make it safe for you to make your mistakes, because from those mistakes you'll learn. And the kaupapa has adjusted along the way. And look, I you know, you brought up maranga over the course of the interview, but I think Hinewehi's version of God Defend New Zealand in 1999 at Twickenham was just as, if not more powerful, in convincing people that te reo Māori is part of our national identity. And I remember watching that and punching the air. My oldest kid thought I was a bit mad. And then all of a sudden I stopped and went, oh, she's going to get hammered after this because of what she's done. And sure enough, it happened. And it was like about 2 or 3 months later, everybody realised, oh, well, we're being horribly unfair here. And then all of a sudden I'd go to rugby match.
3: Look at the Olympics. Ngā hiwi, when our athletes are winning gold, I saw a lot of our non-Māori athletes singing Te Reo Māori version of the national anthem. Well, of course, they didn't repeat it. So once that finished, that was the version we got, and we saw our non-Māori athletes winning gold medals singing the national anthem in Te Reo Māori. Part of it for me is recognition, and Dame Hinewehi, I wanted to come to you because I think it's this new award, Te Tihi o Te Maunga Tito, as a part of the APRA Silver Scrolls, is a part of the recognition process of the tohungatanga and the contribution, I suppose, that Kapahaka has made to the ongoing revitalisation and survival of Te Reo Māori. Was that one of the motivating factors for the establishment of this Te Tihi o Te Maunga Tito Award?
4: Absolutely. I think it's about celebrating the artistry, the creativity. It's also about celebrating the importance of story in and amongst a beautiful tune and how we communicate that through music. So it's been an absolute pleasure to be able to work through the process of inviting those involved with Kapaka songwriting to put their best song forward, their best haka forward, and for the judges to listen to the waiata without seeing the performance, because oftentimes we think of the aohaka as a performance model, of course, which it is, but this is really burrowing down into the beauty of the language and expression of that through music. So the judges had to listen to these waiata without knowing who they were, although because they were all experts in this field, they did think, that sounds a little bit like this kapahaka or that kapahaka. But it was really interesting how taking away the visual aspect and beauty and dynamic performances and just focus on the written word and the sung word and how that translates into something really powerful.
3: Well, can I ask you a bit about that? Because I remember Auntie Tihi Puanaki saying to me, ka putei tō māngai, ka ngaro i a koe, kei te ao whānui. And she was talking about the fact that once you perform, once it's out there, people can use it, because that was the traditional approach, according to her. You know, you have more teatea, who had borrowed phrases from other more teatea throughout time. how do you approach that with an award like this, Dame Hinewehi, when so much of our songs are influenced, kapahaka, are influenced by others, phrasings influenced, all that kind of thing?
4: Absolutely. It's a beautiful part of borrowing ideas, and sometimes you don't even realise that you're hearing something and are influenced by that in the creativity and inception of a waiata, but suddenly it comes out in a different form. And I'm not talking about the use of AI or the which is, scraping a whole lot of music, millions and trillions and gazillions of content from the internet, and it's being spat out as something different. That's actually theft. This is about original composition and the inspiration of all those things around us, what has come before us and what will go into the future, as a new idea in a different form, but with all the beauty and relevance to today.
3: Dame Henewehi, I heard you say judges. I saw Head Judge Sir Timothy Karetu and I said, that'll do, I'll stop there. that'll do, I say. Were there other judges?
4: There were other judges. And Leon Blake, Te Hetu Blake, and Otene Hopa, and Hukarere Greening, and they've all been judges at different competitions as well. Aye. One thing Leon said in this process of judging was how challenging it was to not actually see the performance and get that other dimension to a kapaka performance. So you really had to focus on the lyric and then how the tune wrapped around it and did its best to raise it up on a platform. So they really did nut it out over a few weeks and came together to make the final decision.
3: Wow, and I'll get to those final decisions soon, but you've just reminded me, I think it was 2009 when Ricky Gage composed a song for Te Whānau Apanui about kumara and never used the word kumara once. The expertise of being able to compose at that level is just, it just blows my mind. So I wanted to talk about expertise in te reo ngahiwi if I could, because I know Te Tauriwhiri has an important role to play, particularly around translations, expert translators and interpreters, recognising excellence through certification. How was that going?
5: Yeah, well, we're working on a new certification process now because nowhere else in the world do you have a situation where people pass an exam and immediately become a licensed translator. Generally, the exam is the first part and then there's a process to step through. But we do have a role in terms of, you know, a quality of the language, but the language is very much formal and we've been really, really clear about that. You know, iwi reo, reo awaha, you know, creative language, that is something else, you know, but our focus is on setting the conventions for formal te reo Māori and hoping that people will follow them. We had a revamp of the conventions over the last year or so, carried out by Haimata, which is Hini Haia Murphy's company. And look, you know, it's really, really important for us that we keep those updated. But when you get a creative like Rikirangi Gage, you know, they're few and far between. Tā Timoti is another one. You know, they turn up, they write these amazing songs which defy everything, you know. And to write a song about kumara without mentioning the word kumara, and of course there's that old whakatokie, the kumara doesn't talk about its sweetness, so
3: indeed,
5: probably that's what he took on when he did it.
3: exactly. But, you know, with regards to the expertise, and you're right, when you mention names like Tā Timoti, you know, all the rest of us start, well, you know, we used to shudder and shiver and get the witty-witties whenever he would walk into the room. But, Ngahiwi, do you see the next generations of that ilk coming through in the mahi that you are doing? And that in itself, if you are seeing that, must be really invigorating in terms of the role that Te Tauriwhiri has.
5: Oh, look, you know, I look at the young ones that are around today and I'm going, wow, look at who we're handing the baton on to. You know, look, I look at some of these kuri kids at 18 and think to myself, man, I was dumb as when I was 18. I was pretty dumb when I was 25, you know, but I watch these kids coming through and I'm just going, wow, look at you, aren't you incredible? So, you know, I have absolutely no worry about who we're handing things over to, because I think they're going to take it to another level. And that's with Te Reo as well. I mean, look at somebody like Kiri Ngaua Cassidy, for instance, who is one of the subjects of a webinar that we're running next week. And by the way, if you want to find out what's going on, Te Wiki, go to reomaori.co.nz.
3: reomaori.co.nz.
5: But people like, you know, Kiri Ngaua are just absolutely, you know, that guy was 17 when he sat the translator's exam. He was 18 when we announced the result, but his mark was over 90%. So you've got these young ones that are coming through that are just incredible, and there are others like him too. I mean, for instance, you know, Rawiri Wright's daughter, Te Wehi's younger sister, Te Ngāwari, goes down south, trains my daughter's kapa for a year, And I couldn't believe how they sounded at the South Island regionals, you know. So you've got these incredible young people coming through. Te Wehi, her brother's another one, not to mention Ke Rama. and you'll see these young people all over the place who are just, you know, just waiting, saying to me, you know, things like, you know, very quietly, ESP, of course, come on, old fella, move over, it's my turn soon. And I'll move over because they're going to do incredible things.
3: Yeah, tēnā koe. Dame Henewi, when you hear the likes of, we were just talking, Ngahiwi and I earlier, about ones like Jordan with a Y. I mean, she's taken on her own mahi now and translated Olivia Dean's Man I Need into Te Reo Māori. It's got over 3 million shares, likes, views and that kind of thing. How encouraged are you when you see and hear not just the work that is happening, but the uptake of it by obviously Māori and non-Māori in Aotearoa?
4: It's amazing. It's really inspiring. And not just in translating existing songs into Te Reo Māori, but the new compositions that are coming through at an exceptional rate. We've had over 60 new waiata released this year. And next week will be a real example of how that can be intertwined into a special kaupapa to celebrate and bring everyone together, and a real focus and consciousness around celebrating how far we've come in over 50 years. Still lots of work to do, but through waiata, these beautifully creative people can really express themselves and connect, not just here in Aotearoa, but around the world, and which is what Jordan and Mohi and another young artist called Hope, they're in the UK at the moment, and they're going to Abbey Road Studios to do some more recording. And that's just fantastic.
3: Amazing,
4: It's so glorious.
3: Oh, yeah. And look, if I look at the finalists for Te Tihi o Te Maunga this year, Dame Henewehi, Ka Mutu Te Aroha, Nā tāku te hene rua pautū rāwa ko Taboroa Kawana, Towers, as he's known. Te Tāpuni, he mea tito e Rob Ruha, nā te kapaha ko Tauma Tāpunui. 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I mean, you've already got an amazing ilk of artists and composers there, eh?
4: Absolutely. And the interesting thing about the three finalists for this inaugural award, Te Tihi o Te Maunga Tito, is that they also do commercial music, contemporary music, on the other side of the spectrum, and they can translate it or reinterpret it, that creativity, onto a kapaka stage. So that's a real talent. And the creativity is just oozing out of these three finalists and the waiata that they presented through their kapahaka, te wharehaka o te puku, te taumata o apanui, me te kapahaka o whangara mai tawhiti, is just a small sample of the incredible work that is being done, and so much aroha that goes into it, you know, for the love of waiata, and how it is a legacy and tradition that we carry on, and how our young ones, man, those competitions for the kura tuarua, oh my goodness.
3: Oh my gosh.
4: They're really snapping at the heels of their pakeke, and it's just wonderful to see that, you know, either streamed or on old-fashioned TV like I watch. And it's an amazing spectacle that makes the world sit up and pay attention.
3: Exactly. And the theme of this year's Māori Language Week, Ake Ake Ake, is Te Reo Towns. And I'm going to say something controversial, and I hope you both don't mind, but surely the top Te Reo Town is Pakipaki, Dame Henewi.
4: Of course, te hoki ngā mā, tēnā koutou.
3: Feel free to jump in, Ahiwi. Feel free to jump in whenever you want.
5: I will. I remember watching Pakipaki perform on the Te Māori concert, right, that we performed on. And I was sitting there with two of my kuia, Raki Uda Kupinga and Kura Anderson, who was a moike. And I was watching these two kuias. They're pointing to these kids as the camera was panning across the front row going, mai te kāinga, mai te kāinga, mai te kāinga. And no te kāinga, no te kāinga. And I said to them, how do you know that they're from Ngāti Porou? And they said, oh, mai te kanohi, by the face. And so, you know, if it is paki paki, you know, like typical Ngāti Porou, we'll go and claim it, right?
3: Yeah, that's the way we are. That's the way we are. Hey, Dame Hinawehimui, we up in Ui Tēnā Kōrua. Thank you so much for joining us today. I really appreciate your time, and I know that you'll continue every week and every day. It's not just Māori Language Week that you contribute as much as you do. You've been doing it for years now, the both of you. I want to thank you for the contribution over so many years and your ongoing contribution. Dame Hinawehimui, I wish you the best with the awards, particularly not just the Tihi o Te Maungati Tō, but all the other awards as well for the Silver Scrolls. E mihi ana te kahurangi, tēnā koe.
4: Tēnā koe,
3: tēnā kōrua. Kia ora maira. Engahi, we all the best for Māori Language Week. It will be huge as it is. I think I'm making my way to Kaikohe.
5: Ka pai.
3: For te reo o te kāinga hore he pāinga and the hīkoi. So hopefully I'll make sure I get there and support the kaupapa as well. E mihi ana.
5: Ah, and you know, kia kaha te reo Māori up the wās.
3: That old Māori whakatau ki mai rāno, eh? Up the wāki
5: runga. Wāki runga, hoa.
3: Tēnā koe. Kia ora mai rei, hoa. Ngāmi Hinui. That is, of course, Ngā Hiwi Apanui. And Dame Hinawehi Mohi. Wow. Aren't they awesome? Dame Hinawehi Mohi, Ngā Hiwi Apanui, both a part of that rejuvenation of te reo Māori composition, moeata Māori composition. You know, legends of Māori music.

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1: RNZ Pacific News, Tālo Whakoe. I'm Seo Manu Ulelema Mai Te Evam Tā Whai. The Vanuatu Maritime Safety Authority is unclear as to how many were on board the MV Matui when it sank last week. The authority has confirmed two people have died and 14 have been rescued. It's estimated that 30 or more people may still be missing. Officials say it is still unclear how many people were on board, with estimates ranging to almost 50. A spokesman for the authority says the number given by the shipping agent doesn't match the numbers from family members who are reporting loved ones missing.
2: The shipping agent, they give us, the authority, much lesser number, less than 10 people. So it will be subject to investigation for us to ascertain the total number.
1: Calmer seas yesterday raised hopes of finding survivors. The director of Fiji's Meteorological Service says some remote islands have started requesting water supplies amid a lack of rainfall. The Fiji Sun reports Misaele Funaki saying some of the worst droughts experienced in the region had occurred during previous El Nino events. He says heading into the wet season, they will begin to see a bit of rainfall every now and then, but they may not get as much as a normal wet season. The United States Ambassador to New Zealand and the Cook Islands says a future US military presence at Penrhyn Atoll is being negotiated. The $100 million US dollar agreement between the three countries would build a port near an airfield built by US troops in World War II. But Jared Novelli says the port project itself is not a US military base.
3: Ideally, it would be beneficial for us to, from a policing of illegal fishing and narco-terrorism. That's the purpose, is to be able to have a forward-facing piece on that. You know, the U.S. Navy, if they happen to come through, is going to be supporting their mission in a not military way.
1: Mr. Novelli is also ambassador to Niue and Samoa. Australia's right-wing One Nation Party says it would preserve the Pacific Australia Labour Mobility Scheme, or PALM, while slashing inbound temporary migration across the board. One Nation has been the second highest polling party in Australia since February. Kaya Salby reports.
4: The party says it wants to reduce the number of temporary visa holders, as well as those in the country unlawfully, by 750,000 over 3 years. It would combine this with an annual cap of 130,000 in the country at a time. Leader Pauline Hanson says both the Labour and Liberal parties have sacrificed Australian living standards to serve vested interests demanding continued mass migration. However, working visas tied to employer demand, such as the PALM scheme, will be maintained. The scheme has drawn in more than 32,000 participants from Pacific Island countries so far this year.
1: In Aotearoa, New Zealand, Wellington Hospital's emergency department has been forced to use a corridor for extra beds as patient numbers remain high. Health New Zealand says part of a corridor outside the observation unit was closed off to accommodate up to 4 patients waiting to be admitted or discharged. Acting Operations Director Robert Blakey says access to the corridor was closed for patient privacy. He says the pressure highlights the need for worker already underway to expand and relocate the emergency department. The hospital is also speeding up discharges where appropriate and redirecting suitable patients to other services. An expert in artificial intelligence says New Zealanders should take the threat AI poses seriously. Dr. Andrew Lenson, a senior lecturer in AI at Victoria University of Wellington, says there are possible threats from the technology now that we're around in the past few years. He says threats to the country's power grid and financial networks are possible.
5: Those are still real, tangible harms that we could see happen in months or years. So yes, we should take this opportunity and this new cycle, if you will, to take it more seriously, for sure.
1: In world news, Lithuania's defence minister says the war in Ukraine appears to be spreading hours after NATO jets shot down a drone over Lithuanian airspace. Robertas Kaunas blamed the incident on Russia and said they may become more frequent if Moscow isn't forced to negotiate for peace.
6: Karas vyksta penktus metus Ukrainoje.
7: The war in Ukraine has been going on for 5 years, and although it seems to be 1,000 kilometres away, well, it seems very far away, the war is sadly spreading. Russia does not want peace. It refuses to sit down at the negotiating table.
1: The President of the European Commission, Ursula von der Leyen, has accused Russia of reckless and dangerous behaviour after a separate incident saw a Russian frigate fire two flares at a Danish military helicopter. In sport, Hurricanes Paua first five, Rene Landon Lane, has been called up to the Black Ferns squad for the rest of their WXV Global Series games in Europe, but is unlikely to play. Landon Lane is an injury replacement for co-captain Ruahi Demant, but coach Whitney Hansen says halfback Maya Joseph will be first five backup for Hannah King.
8: Those will be the two tens that will play over the next couple of weeks unless there's injury. Arani's role for us really will be very much to come in and learn, albeit if there is an injury and or something changes and she does get an opportunity, I think it'll be an exciting thing to see her represent the Black Ferns, and we'll make sure she's ready too if that does arise.
1: The Ferns play Scotland this weekend before taking on world champions England. And Kenya is celebrating after becoming the first African country to be chosen to host the World Athletics Championships. Nairobi beat off competition from London and Rome to hold the 2029 tournament. The president of World Athletics is the former athlete Sebastian Coe.
9: It was important that the World Championship should come to Africa when we had the right host, the right bid, and the right circumstances. Nairobi has demonstrated emphatically that this is their moment to supercharge the development of our sport in Kenya and across Africa, leaving a compelling legacy that inspires a continent.
1: President William Ruto called it a victory for generations of athletes who made the nation synonymous with athletic excellence. Kenya has produced numerous Olympic and world champions. That's your latest RNZ Pacific News and Sport. For more stories, go to rnz.co.nz/Pacific.
10: Kia ora ana, this is Pacific Waves from RNZ Pacific. I'm Susanna Suisuiki. Coming up, Pacific deep sea mining debate comes under research spotlight. United States ambassador says military presence at Penrhyn Port is possible, and authorities condemn attack on Bougainville's Panguna mine site. Deep sea mining is being promoted by some as a way of securing the minerals needed for the world's transition to clean energy. But new research from the University of Canterbury looks at how that debate is playing out across the Pacific, including in the Cook Islands, Kiribati, Nauru, Tonga, Palau, Fiji and Samoa. But just what did the research find? Here's Dr. Nikolai Skiwin from the University of Canterbury.
11: Our research has really been about understanding how Pacific Island countries and communities are making decisions about deep sea mining and how different voices are helping shape those decisions that are currently being made. And deep sea mining, something that could bring significant economic opportunities to the region, but there are also major environmental and social kinds of uncertainties, I should say. So in our research, we've been kind of interested in sort of what happens when Pacific countries are developing the rules to govern this new industry, and particularly in making sure that the Pacific and indigenous perspectives are part of that conversation. So in some of our more recent research, we've looked a lot into how different people, different stakeholders are talking about deep sea mining, and particularly in relation to the climate crisis and the future of the Pacific.
10: Were you able to speak with people that were in favour of deep sea mining?
11: So there have been multiple ethnographic case studies done throughout the Pacific as part of the study, as part of the project that we've been spending the last 3 years here on, and there are quite a lot of diversity across the Pacific there. So there are people who are in favor, and there are people
2: who are against it, right?

0: economic development and social determination for specific island countries, and in a more sort of like macro scale, I suppose, there is also a powerful rhetorical arguments being made for the case of the industry as part of the green transition, meeting the increasing demand of critical minerals for that green transition. And so those arguments are very much present in those who subscribe to the idea of pursuing this industry further.
1: And what about those that oppose it? What are their reasons?
0: So some of the people who we're finding who are opposing the industry is both coming from across a sort of diverse range of Pacific voices, but also from a diverse range of international environmental organizations. And what they are really claiming are, amongst other things, two sort of main arguments. One very big theme in this sort of discussion is a lot of the uncertainties that are involved in deep sea mining. What's often highlighted here is that we know very little of the environmental and social consequences of this large-scale extraction that the sector would entail. And the other argument against deep sea mining from those who are sort of contesting the industry is also the question of whether or not this increased demand is indeed as fixed as some of the corporations would like civil society more generally and different audiences to think, right? Other people who are contesting it are questioning whether or not other ways of addressing the climate crisis than kind of fueling more more extraction could be the way forward. So, for example, recycling or reducing demands to more sustainable levels, I should say.
1: So based on your findings, Nikolai, do you think that deep sea mining is likely to go ahead in the Pacific?
0: That's the big question, right? That's what everyone is questioning right now, and that's what's making this such a timely and quite urgent issue to address. What's very clear to us, at least, is that there still is a debate going on. There still is very much a contrasting set of views being presented by the different stakeholders, and so a lot of the things are up in the air right now. So I can't predict the future. So I would be hesitant to make any prediction like that. But what we can establish is definitely with our new research coming out now, it's the fact that the conversation is very much still going on, and both sides of the of debate are very much present still.
1: The US says a possible military presence at a port upgrade in the northern Cook Islands is on the table. The United States and New Zealand intend to co-fund the project. Cook Islands Prime Minister Mark Brown, New Zealand Foreign Minister Winston Peters, and US Deputy Secretary of State Christopher Lando announced the project in Palau 2 weeks ago on the margins of the Pacific Islands Forum Leaders meeting. Tiana Haxton sat down with US Ambassador Jared Novelli.
2: The United States ambassador to New Zealand and the Cook Islands says a future US military presence at Penryn is being negotiated. The agreement between the three countries would upgrade a port in Omuka near an airfield built by US troops in World War II. But Jared Novelli says the port project itself is not a US military base.
3: Ideally, it would be beneficial for us to, from a policing of illegal fishing and narco-terrorism, but this is not meant to be a U.S. military base. The Coast Guard's different. You know, the U.S. Navy, if they happen to come through, is going to be supporting their mission in a not military way.
2: Local environmental groups have questioned whether this investment connects to interest in seabed minerals. U.S. officials have previously linked the project to the wider critical minerals framework, but Mr. Novelli says the port upgrade has a range of benefits and should not be viewed primarily through the lens of critical minerals. Mr. Novelli, who is also ambassador to Niue and Samoa, says there are many local benefits to the port upgrade, but the main focus is strengthening maritime security, particularly tackling illegal fishing and drug trafficking across the Pacific.
3: The Pacific is so vast, and to be able to police it from bad actors requires certain assets, and those assets need to be able to resupply. And that's something

0: something that a port can do in a way that maybe it's lacking right now.
1: He says the US Coast Guard, the New Zealand Defence Force, and other regional partners could potentially use the facility. The US is also considering whether Coast Guard vessels could operate from the port, but Novelli noted that their larger cutters would be unlikely to fit. On the note of regional security, Novelli says the United States is open to a security deal with the Cook Islands, if that's what it wants. He says though there have not been discussions yet, a broader deal could be on the table if requested.
0: I have not had any discussions about that, but I'd like to think that anything's on the table. I believe, a close relationship with the Prime Minister and a lot of people in government there. And I think if that's something that is of interest to them, then they only need to bring it up with me and I'll talk to the right people to try and see what I can do to help my friend there.
1: Mr. Novelli is talking up his close friendship with Cook Islands Prime Minister Mark Brown and says he would raise any requests from him with relevant US officials. In the meantime, the diplomat is looking forward to travelling to Penryn in the near future to get a lay of the land.
0: The term that we use in real estate is either boots on the ground or being a dirt man. And I'm a dirt man, that I need to be there and see the soil and see where things are going to be and how it's going to lay out. You know, I can't wait to get there to see it.
1: He says he is looking forward to meeting the people of Penryn, who he hears are happy to know their port will be upgraded.
2: Authorities in the autonomous Papua New Guinea region of Bougainville have condemned an attack on a foreign mining company at a contentious mine site. Armed men are alleged to have entered the Panguna mine site on Sunday and set fire to machinery belonging to Indian company Lloyds Metals. Johnny Blades has been looking at this and joins me now. Kia ora, Johnny. What do we know about what went down?
3: Well, Sana, it seems that early on Sunday morning, a group of armed men entered the Panguna mine site. They attacked people at the camp, personnel who belong with the Lloyds team, and a number of heavy trucks, haul trucks and other equipment belonging to Lloyds were torched by this group. Police then began a hunt for suspects that day and there was a shootout at some point, although details about this are unclear, but local media in PNG is reporting that at least one man was killed in the shooting. Police have arrested several suspects and Francis Tokura, the police chief in Bougainville, has said that a number of people from Buin in Bougainville South were part of this group that invaded the mine site and that they had high-powered weapons with them.
2: What's the government saying about this?
3: President Ismail Toroama, the autonomous Bougainville government's president, said that this attack was terrorism. He said the people of Bougainville will not be intimidated by people seeking to undermine efforts to redevelop the Panguna mine. He said that the government and the people of Bougainville will not cower to terrorist acts of violence designed to cause disunity. PNG's Prime Minister James Marape also said there's no excuse for resorting to violence. He said that Bougainville had already paid an enormous price through conflict and must never allow disagreements over Panguna to drag its people back into violence. He said he's confident that the Bougainville government has been consulting landowners and local communities over the plans to redevelop Panguna in a fair manner. But there was, on the other hand, quite a critical response from the Papua New Guinea Trade Minister, Richard Maru, who claims he repeatedly advised Lloyds Metals against investing in Panguna, knowing that it was, quote, highly volatile due to numerous factions and that the environment wasn't conducive to investment. And he says that he feared the very outcome that's now transpired, but despite his advice, the company took a decision to invest in Panguna and it must now accept full responsibility of what's happened. So the Trade Minister of PNG there saying that there's no blame on the national government's side of things. However, President Toroama of Bougainville has said that the attack has only strengthened the resolve of Bougainvillians and those behind the effort to, quote, enforce the government's mandate to reopen the Panguna mine.
2: It's been a long time since this mine was operational, but we understand it has large reserves of copper.
3: It has been a long time. I know that you know, experts say that there are huge reserves of copper still to be mined at Panguna. And so this mine is seen by the ABG and others as critically important to Bougainville's aim to develop its economy and become self-reliant as it seeks independence from PNG. But, you know, conflict over The former operations at the mine sparked Bougainville's civil war back in 1989, and since then the mine has been closed for industrial mining. Lloyd's was a bit of a controversial selection by the ABG as one of the developers to look into rehabilitating and reopening this copper and gold mine. And the company's been in Bougainville in recent months doing feasibility studies and exploration work.
2: Would you say then this attack is a big setback for Bougainville as a sex independence?
3: This is undoubtedly a setback. I mean, not just because it throws a spanner into the works as far as Bougainville's efforts to become economically independent go, while PNG's parliament continues to consider whether to ratify that overwhelming vote for independence in the 2019 referendum in Bougainville, but also because this attack underlines that there is the presence of high-powered weapons in Bougainville, that the disposal of weapons, as required under the Bougainville Peace Agreement, has not totally been adhered to. And it brings back the prospect of more unrest and violence, which is not helpful at all. And you know, the attack comes just a few weeks after an investigation by the Organised Crime and Corruption Reporting Project, who revealed President Totowama had signed an agreement with Lloyd's for Panguna shortly after accepting an offer from its managing director for the president's wife to travel to India and have life-saving kidney surgery at no cost. It raised questions over the involvement of Lloyd's in Bougainville, whether due process was followed and the government engaging Lloyd's and so forth. And, you know, fears that anger over this Indian company's involvement in Panguna could erupt into violence have unfortunately come to pass, and it's a bad sign for Bougainville's aims to become independent.
2: That's Pacific Waves for today. For all episodes, head over to rnz.co.nz/Pacific. 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

0: Music 101 here on RNZ National. That was Call Me On My Cellular. It's the brand new single from Chai, who just yesterday announced that she's got a brand new album coming out. She's currently living in Sydney, but back in Aotearoa for a few days, and I'm stoked she popped in for a kōrero. Hi, Chai.
1: Hi. Thank you for having me.
0: Congratulations on the song. You. It's so good.
1: You like it?
0: Yeah.
1: Early 2000s vibes? Taking me back?
0: So early 2000s vibes.
1: Oh, yay.
0: Was that the aim when you set out to write the song?
1: No.
0: That's the vibe you were going for?
1: There was not really any aim. I was like, with this record, I was like, I'm just going to have fun. And then it's like the stuff I grew up listening to. So it's like early 2000s obviously had a huge impact. And then, yeah.
0: I love that that's come across in the video too, like flip phones, bedazzling, baggy styling.
1: Yeah.
0: Such a cool era.
1: The best. That means it's back in full effect. We've seen it. We see it everywhere now.
0: Yeah.
1: Which is really cool. But lived it.
0: How have you been enjoying living in Sydney? Have you been over there for 6 months now?
1: 6 months? It's been good. I went there a lot last year. Mm-hmm. So it was like nearly every month. And my record label's there. And just a lot of people I was working with, obviously. So I was like, we kind of go between the two now still, but a bit more based in Sydney now. Whereas before it was like go Sydney a lot, but be more based here.
0: That's your publishing, BMG, over there?
1: Label and publishing, yeah.
0: Yeah.
1: Yeah, it's great. And they've got a beautiful studio, like the same studio that we wrote, me and Frank Keys, my partner, we wrote the album, the record in that studio for 2 months last year.
0: Yeah.
1: Such a beautiful pink studio at BMG, and I'm like, oh, I'm going to live there. But.
0: And I guess for those people that don't know as well, like you've had songs on video games, Apple commercials, Netflix series, Marvel films, but those were all just songs that you had written and then they picked up, right? They're not songs specifically that you thought, okay, I'm going to get a song on a Marvel film.
1: No. Yeah. There was like maybe, there was like a UFC one where it was like a recreation of a song that would have been like, that was more brief. Done a few briefs, but in terms of the biggest things that I've had, they've always been songs that I've had out. Or were about to come out, which just so happened to with the, you know, obviously music supervisors get a lot of music to choose from. So I'm still real grateful that amongst, you know, all that, like to get picked for major things like that is pretty wild. Like,
0: and it's crazy in someone's career just to get one of those.
1: Yeah.
0: But you've been on, like I said, a Marvel film, a Netflix series, an Apple commercial, UFC, FIFA. Video games.
1: Like, it's crazy.
0: Like, it's the whole spectrum of things.
1: Oh, yeah, the spectrum of, in terms of, like, brands and, like, fashion and everything. Yeah, it was, like, everything. I think, like, I lost count, but it was, like, 15 or so, I think. Across different songs, too. It wasn't one song, which is quite rare because usually an artist in their career would have a song that syncs a lot across everything. So, it was, like, really, really cool to be able to have my music that's still got so much, like, Persian roots in it to be seen on that stage and hopefully, like, you know, inspire someone and be like, yay, like, or just to see representation in that like international space, which still for me I'm like, whoa.
0: Yeah, because it's a big part of who you are, right? And I love that you show up unapologetically as Persian.
1: Hell yeah, I'm just a mixed bag. I feel it's just like there's like but this record, I was like, I had to make a world for the music and myself, and I feel like there's so many more people that are speaking out about not feeling like they kind of belong in one place, and then like we're lucky we can build a world around our music and just be a kid again and just like imagine, you know, use your imagination. But I kind of laugh sometimes. I'm like, I get to do this as a career. That's pretty awesome. Every day I'm like so grateful. Yeah.
0: And so you've just announced that there is an album coming out.
1: Yes.
0: When are we going to have it?
1: Oh my God, 16th of October.
0: Mm-hmm. And so has the album been ready to go for a while? How long have you been sitting on the songs for?
1: Yeah, it's started it probably from scratch, like audio and visually and just like the whole process, like just over a year ago, mm-hmm. which is quite a quick turnover. The last album was like over 3 years.
0: Mm-hmm.
1: And this time it just so organic. So, you know, like we went over to Sydney for 2 months and wrote the whole album in 2 months. Yeah, so that was kind of like, woo. And I was like, already in the visual world mentally, and then started to plan the visual world like a year ago as well. So that's all came up to, and then shot them 4 months ago.
0: Yeah, I love that about your music, that you do take into consideration that whole visual world, and it's a big part of how you tell stories. And I have seen on your social media lately, you're currently covering a car in a Persian rug.
1: Yes, that has been DIY, really. So I used to do sign writing, actually. Family business, so doing signage and like all sorts. And we used to have a rug shop, like a little rug shop. So those two things together. And for the longest time, I was thinking, I was like, oh, who am I going to get to wrap the car? And I was like, hold on. It's like the two things I did in the family business. But I remember Heath from my label, he sent, like, we were just like sending like posts and stuff. And he sent through a photo of a wrapped car that was in London, like a rug wrapped car. And I was like, and I'd seen it before as well. And I was just like, damn, but that planted the seed in the beginning of like while writing the music. Mm-hmm. So naturally, I feel like all the songs are quite driving songs. Like the whole time I was just thinking this car. And then I was dying, like waiting to like get to the visual stage where I can get the car and start wrapping it. That whole thing was a process, just like finding the car and like at the same time as moving to Sydney, not having a place to live yet, but working on the album visuals first and being like, oh, I'll figure that out. So it was pretty pretty crazy, but it's fully wrapped now. Just some adjustments left to go, but I had to, 2 weeks ago, did the album artwork, actually, the shoot.
0: Yeah.
1: And about to start doing like lots of pop-ups with it. Just turn up, like drive the car.
0: You can drive
1: and, like,
0: the car.
1: Yeah, yeah.
0: Is
1: I've been driving
0: legal?
1: It.
0: Like, so yeah, it's very legal.
1: Yep, I got everything for it.
0: I just imagine that you got some scrappy car.
1: No,
0: and
1: actually,
0: you covered it. So it's actually drivable.
1: No, it's only gone 60 Ks, like 66 Ks. Wow. It's gone less than like our car here. But yeah, it's very, in terms of like driving it around while it's wrapped right now, you get all sorts of looks. Because it was like half wrapped before, just the bonnet for the first music video.
0: Yeah.
1: And then just the cars coming together as the album visuals came together, which I purposely was like, you know, there was reasons that happened that was out of control. So I was just like, this is just the process. If we're going to live in this world, let's just watch it come together and not have to have it polished or finished. So even now there's like some parts I'm like, oh, I'm going to go back and change the bonnet because now the bonnet's seen a bit of sunlight. So it's lighter and like parked it in our visitor's car park. And I was just like wrapping it in a visitor's car park. It's been a journey. But I can't wait to do pop-ups with it, DJ pop-ups, and like pop the boot and like go and do like hangs with people around. And hopefully if I get to do it in New Zealand as well, that'd be amazing. But
0: that'd be so cool. Let's talk about this song, Call Me On My Cellular.
1: Yes.
0: Great song. It's got that early 2000s vibe like we talked about. It's got a great Persian verse as well. Was it important for you to put that in there?
1: It naturally was in there. Because I usually write gibberish in my lyrics, and I was doing gibberish in it. And usually I'd write my own Persian verses, and I'm not great. Like, my Persian poetry or writing is equivalent to probably like very young. Like, it's very, like, not that polished.
0: Mm-hmm.
1: So I made a point of this time, I hit up my friend Erfan, who lives in LA, and he's like an amazing rapper, Iranian rapper, and I was like, I've got the, you know, gibberish, I've got the flow down, can you like help me get the lyrics? And he helped me write the lyrics for the Persian part. But it was very important to me because I just felt like the theme of the song as well was like, it made sense. And the whole album, like the rug is a very, you know, big part of building the world, again, coming from like selling rugs at a family rug shop.
0: Yeah.
1: And it's just such a big part of like, just the way a rug is made, it takes years and years, and I just feel like there's so much similarities to my career and how like I've kind of taken my time with everything and just done things the very long way, but it's very enjoyable. So the rug's kind of very close to my roots.
0: Yeah, I love that you've said it's, you know, it's a song celebrating Persian greatness and being a VIP, a very important Persian.
1: Yay.
0: What does a very important Persian mean to you?
1: That's so funny. Persianality, I say. Check out my Persianality. But VIP, I think if I'm going to, like, while doing this, because I've always had the Persian ties into my music since like high school, right? But I was just like,
0: it's part of who you are.
1: Yeah, it's part of who I am. And I think I found this like very newfound, not confidence, but it's like this newfound kind of, I really feel one with the project. Mm-hmm. And it feels so part of me because it's been just so long now that it feels so much part of me. And Persians are very proud. They're very like, when they talk about their culture, they're just very like, you know, the center of attention. Oh, no, main character. It's very main character energy with Persians.
0: Yeah.
1: So I was like leaning personality wise, obviously, like, I've always had that proud side on that side, but I'm also like very chill. Like growing up here, I'm just very like, you know, when we don't want to like talk about our stuff too much, or so it's like a mixture of those two kind of coming together. But I was just like, you know what, like if I'm doing the bringing those Persian ties into it, let me just be like very important Persian, like be really bold about it.
0: Yeah.
1: Like everything, the rug, the car, the title. So yeah, just it's that character from, you know, like my alternate universe. I made up this like universe that's Planet Persia, so it's kind of here but it's not here. It's like my own world that I kind of had.
0: Yeah.
1: Growing
0: that's
1: up.
0: So cool.
1: Needs a home. The music needed a home.
0: Yeah.
1: Yeah.
0: Yeah. What's the vibe for the rest of the album? Because you put out a few singles. Ooh.
1: Yes, yeah.
0: What are we going to expect from the rest of the songs on there?
1: It's like usual. I'm like way too, it's not ADHD, but I'm just like, I get bored so fast. So the album is very, it goes through, there's like a song that's very Persian on there, but mostly I would say it's like, a bit more hip hop leaning, a bit more, and then towards, I mean, it'll be up to the listener's experience, but like towards the end, I do get more into that like chill driving music and like end on, yeah, this Persian Cowgirl that came out. So that's a bit more, that one's a bit more like experimental.
0: Yeah.
1: Back to like kind of when you kind of just really let go and just like make whatever in the studio. So it's a mixed bag, but I feel like all of it feels very true to me because it was done in like a really short amount of time.
0: Yeah.
1: Yeah, so it was like, blah, have fun.
0: Cool, so the what date is the album out?
1: 16th of October.
0: Amazing. Hey, make sure you check it out. Very important. Aww, Persian. I'm excited to see the car out there driving.
1: Thank you. I've got tour coming as well.
0: Yeah,
1: so car's driving in Australia, but I was like, I want to do something really special for here, for home. So, yeah, New Zealand tour, so...
0: And you're playing at Corriglen too, right?
1: In Corriglen, yeah.
0: When's that show?
1: That's on the 30th of December, Corriglen. It's going to be amazing. Lady Six, David Dallas, Team Dynamite. Great lineup. Yokozuna will be playing with me, which is amazing. Yeah.
0: Yeah.
1: I think it'll just be a really good time for New Year's.
0: Yeah. Amazing lineup. Well, hey, congratulations on the album.
1: You.
0: I can't wait to hear it. Very important Persian. And yeah, make sure you keep us posted on the Aotearoa tour dates.
1: Thank you. Thanks for having me. And I can't wait to tour.

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To continue hearing us, please retune to 11725 kHz in the 25-metre band. Once again, retune now to 11725 kHz in the 25-metre band. 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

0: RNZ Pacific News, te ao manuia, I'm Seo Manu Ulalima mai te vamta whai. Papua New Guinea's trade minister claims he warned the Indian mining company that was attacked at Panguna on Sunday not to invest in Bougainville. Armed men are alleged to have entered the Panguna copper mine site and set fire to machinery belonging to Indian company Lloyds Metals. Johnny Blades has more.
1: After police launched an operation to pursue the suspects, an ensuing shootout left at least one man killed, according to police, who have arrested several suspects. But PNG's Trade Minister Richard Maru claims he repeatedly advised Lloyds against investing in Panguna. He says he told the company Panguna was highly volatile due to numerous factions and the environment was not conducive for investment. Mr. Maru says he feared the very outcome that has now transpired.
0: Vanuatu's Prime Minister has cancelled a UN General Assembly trip this week as the search for survivors from the MV Matsui continues. On the weekend, Jotham Napat will now fly to Santal, where the inter-island ferry departed before sinking last week. Mr. Napat says the tragedy shows the Vanuatu Maritime Safety Authority must be strengthened and properly resourced. Authority officials say two people are dead, 14 have been rescued so far, and 30 or more are still missing. Officials told RNZ Pacific they will work alongside the Prime Minister to investigate what happened and what the Maritime Safety Authority needs to do after the search and rescue efforts finish. Papua New Guinea is considering social media restrictions for children. The Secretary of the country's Department of Information and Communications Technology, Stephen Mataina, says they already have cabinet endorsement and they are working on the legal framework. Mr. Mataina says the term they are looking at is whether a site is unsuitable. He told the ABC they had initial consultations with Meta in December last year to discuss how to impose the age limits.
2: Right now, as we speak, it's all open. Anyone can access it regardless of age, particularly in PNG, with the exception of a couple of thousands of pornographic websites that have been blocked in the last couple of months. But yeah, for social media platforms, yeah, that's what we're looking at. If it's deemed as unsuitable, we would classify it accordingly.
0: He says PNG is also introducing a digital ID ecosystem, which could be used for cross-checking someone's age. The Ministry of Foreign Affairs says New Zealand would consider further support for Fiji's HIV response if asked. This comes after Fiji's Public Health Communication Centre released a briefing last week calling for more help, with nearly 2% of Fiji's population infected by HIV. A spokesperson for MFAT says New Zealand has already provided $4 million this year to support Fiji's HIV surge strategy and outbreak response plan. The spokesperson says New Zealand is committed to supporting Pacific-led health resilience. Migrant bus drivers who moved to New Zealand to fill the post-COVID workforce shortage are calling for an easier path to permanent residency. Drivers rallied in Auckland's Te Komititanga Square yesterday, arguing the English language requirements are too extreme. The drivers were recruited in 2023 and offered residency if they could pass the International English Test with a score of 6.5 or higher, the same as for other residential visas. But Union Network of Migrants Max Santiago says most find the exam too difficult.
3: Those who are able to pass the exam, they're usually college level. So most of the bus drivers are only high school or perhaps even lower. Just to adjust it to the level that is fair for the migrant bus drivers.
0: Max Santiago says a driver doesn't need the same level of English as an office worker. 7 months after communities on Te Rai Whiti's East Cape were hammered by a destructive summer storm, locals are facing new problems related to its aftermath. Te Araroa resident Carl Mullany's land is now a flashpoint for floods, which is affecting his farm and the surrounding properties. Even on dry days, there's water sitting and flowing on the land.
4: The water here is the Wairinga, and the Wairinga comes out of Pukeamuri, and it's supposed to head down in a straight line to Karakatuwhiro River. But after the January flood, it's all changed.
0: Carl Mullany says the Wairinga stream bed is full of shingle from January storm. He says unless it's cleaned out, properties like his will remain bogged down in water and continue to be flooded. In world news, Turkish police have arrested dozens more people protesting against the government's crackdown on LGBT activists and venues. Demonstrators in Istanbul had gathered outside the Çalayan courthouse despite a heavy police presence to demand the release of those detained over the weekend. The protests follow sweeping nationwide raids, part of President Erdogan's campaign to protect what he calls traditional family values. In sport, Tonga's netballers are 2 from 2 at the Oceania World Cup qualifier. Tonga beat Papua New Guinea yesterday 71-47. In yesterday's other game, Fiji came from behind to beat the Cook Islands 65-63. This afternoon, Samoa plays Fiji and PNG faces the Cook Islands. The top two teams at the end of the week will qualify for next year's Netball World Cup in Sydney. Meanwhile, the Silver Ferns coach is excited about the depth and direction of the team ahead of next year's Netball World Cup. Dame Nolene Taurua has named an 18-strong Silver Ferns squad with all 12 players from the Commonwealth Games triumph included.
5: We've still got a lot of those players who are in their early 20s. The focus really has been making sure we can cover all positions, which I think we did really well in Commonwealth Games.
0: The Silver Ferns will meet Australia next month for a four-test Constellation Cup series. That's your latest RNZ Pacific News and Sport. For more stories, go to rnz.co.nz/Pacific.
6: Winds and a high of 16 degrees. Tauranga gets cloudier. There's northwesterlies for a while this afternoon, high of 18. Kirikiriroa, Hamilton, a cloudy morning and then more fine breaks. Afternoon westerlies and 16. Te Whanganui Atara, Wellington gets cloudier. Isolated morning showers too, mainly north of the city. Northwesterlies and 14. Ōtautahi, Christchurch, fine to start and then more high cloud. Rain from evening as northerlies turn southwest, 19 degrees. And for Ōtautahi, Dunedin, occasional rain arrives this morning, could be heavy. Easing this evening, northerlies turn colder southerly this morning, a high of 14. 7 minutes past seven.
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8: Atamaria, good morning everyone. Great to have you with us this Wednesday morning. Well, the health system has been under significant pressure this winter, with Auckland City Hospital saying it's been worse than expected. Just yesterday, Tauranga Hospital ED staff declared a state of emergency, saying the ED was running up to 200% capacity without the staffing needed. In July, ED staff at North Shore Hospital said that they faced chronic understaffing, with some patients waiting 50 hours. Elective surgeries have had to be postponed as winter illnesses surge. We've heard from a number of healthcare professionals worried about the care that they can deliver in these conditions. In July, this is what Christchurch Hospital ED Dr. Dominic Fleischer had to say.
9: I'd accept it for a few minutes while patients are waiting to go to a bed and ward, but these are patients there for hours or overnight. You want sleep and everything's worth it. The patients spend, you know, you come in the next morning, patients spend the entire night in the corridor with no sleep. You know, it's distressing and upsetting to them and to the staff, of course, because it's just a horrible way to treat someone and it's getting worse.
8: In August, St John's Director of Ambulance Operations, Doug Gallagher, told us this.
10: Well, I think one call every 20 seconds speaks volumes. You know, that isn't sustainable.
8: And later in August, we heard from Starship and Kids First Paediatric Respiratory Specialist at Dr. Cass Burns.
11: There's just no beds. We just can't bring them in because there is no beds to put them in.
8: Health Minister Simeon Brown joins us now. Kia ora, good morning.
12: Good morning.
8: Does that sound like a health system in crisis to you?
12: Well, it's by no doubt it's been a very challenging winter. And in fact, it's been, I think, one of the worst influenza seasons in a very long time, with very high levels entering our hospital system. And so it has put the system under significant pressure this winter. And our frontline staff have been working incredibly hard to respond to that. And my thanks goes to all of the frontline doctors, nurses, allied health professionals who have been working incredibly hard to respond to what was a late flu season, which did hit very hard into our hospitals up and down our country.
8: Why weren't hospitals better prepared for the scale of demand?
12: Well, I think if you look at the scale of demand and how it hit our hospitals, the peak hit for influenza in, I think, early August.

0: And so that's work that's happened
1: but
0: up and down.
1: But they were prepared, right? Because in the words of Dr. Mike Shepherd, he is the Group Director of Operations at Auckland City, this winter has been significantly worse than we expected. So they weren't prepared.
0: Well, there was a lot of work that went into preparing. And if you look at our health targets.
1: But it wasn't enough.
0: Well, there's always more work to do in our health system. That's something that I've always said as the Minister of Health, is that and that's why under National we've reintroduced the 2030 health targets, which say that we want to see 95% of people by 2030 being seen.
1: Okay, I'm talking about this winter though. And I'm just wanting to, do you acknowledge that hospitals have not coped?
0: There's been an enormous pressure on our hospitals. I acknowledge that. And there's been a huge amount of work being done by our frontline staff to respond to it. But this is why we've put in place the health targets, which were removed by the previous government. And that is why we're also seeing year-on-year improvement as we work towards our 2030 health targets after years of decline under the previous government. So we are seeing progress year-on-year. We are measuring that. We are publishing that data so that we are being held publicly accountable on that data.
1: Well, let's look at that data then and being publicly accountable to it, because you started out 68% at the end of 2023 of people being seen in that 6 hours. At the moment, the best reading of those numbers, you've still got a quarter of people waiting more than the 6 hours. So we've got many, many documented cases of people waiting 2 to 3 times that, becoming seriously unwell, even dying while waiting. So are you really saying here you're doing a good job on wait times?
0: No, we're saying that people are waiting too long. There are still too many people waiting too long. But the number of people waiting more than less than 6 hours was 90% when we left office in 2017. It fell to 67% in 2023. That has now increased.
1: It was worse than, if I'm looking at the graph that you're referring to here, it went backwards again end of 2024 under your watch, and again at the end of 2025. And for huge swathes of when Labor was in charge, it was actually up around 80% and 90% as well.
0: Well, it fell from 90% down to 67%. The latest quarterly data shows it has improved to 74%. Our 2030 target is 95%. And what I expect as Minister of Health is we want to see year-on-year improvement against all of our health targets, which is what we are seeing. We acknowledge there's too many people waiting too long, whether that's in our emergency departments, whether that's for an elective surgery, for a specialist appointment. Our immunisation rate crashed under the previous government. We're starting to see that improve as well, which is fantastic.
1: You've still got only a quarter of the population being vaccinated. And a lot of the professionals we spoke to said you weren't proactive enough about the flu vaccination program.
0: Well, the childhood immunisation measure has shown year-on-year improvement under National
1: marginal. It is marginal improvement. A quarter of the population still not vaccinated.
0: 83% of two-year-olds are now immunised, fully immunised.
1: You extended the free flu vaccine for under-fives on the 1st of September. You suddenly decided, hey, that's important. The horse had bolted. It's reactive, isn't it?
0: There's no the Pharmac made the decision the week beforehand to fund the flu vaccine for children for next year. The decision was then made in conjunction with Health New Zealand and Pharmac to bring that forward.
1: Yes, because and things were so bad, you knew you had to act, and you could have done that previously.
0: Well, ultimately, it's a decision for Pharmac around funding that vaccine for next winter. We thought that was unacceptable to fund it for next winter. It is now funded now. We encourage anyone with a child under 5 and the eligible age bracket to take their children in to be immunised and to have the flu vaccine. That is available now. And we encourage parents to take up that opportunity. And
1: We're in September. I want to talk about short-staffing around the country.
0: Ingrid, it's one thing to say we're in September. It's another thing to actually point out there is no bad time to immunise your children. And I don't want you on your show to be discouraging parents to not take their children in to immunise their children.
1: I'm certainly not doing that. I'm suggesting maybe there would have been a better time. A better time would have been in advance of the flu arriving on our shores.
0: And as soon as Pharmac made that decision, we acted to bring that forward to this winter.
1: Okay. Short staffing is a theme around the country. Just one example we've heard in August from North Shore Hospital. 25 staff have been approved for hire. They're supposed to be there in time for winter, hadn't actually been hired. The staff there said the ED had been running at 300% capacity at times, patients waiting 90 minutes to be triaged and 50 hours to get into hospital. This is the example you'll remember of patients lying in soiled beds. The response from management was that recruitment had started. This is in August. Why is recruitment so slow? Why are they starting in August, knowing this flu was coming?
0: Well, recruitment is happening up and down the country all of the time for roles in all of our hospitals. There are currently

0: 2,400 nursing roles, full-time equivalent roles, under recruitment.
1: Is it happening fast enough?
0: I don't think it is happening fast enough, no. And that's why in my letter of expectation last year to Health New Zealand, end of last year, I said actually recruitment is a key area that needs to be sped up. We are having to unwind what was the most, I think, significant reform of our health system by the previous government, which they decided to amalgamate our DHBs.
1: I want to talk about what you're doing.
0: I am talking about what I'm doing, but the context is really important. The context is really important to your listeners, because ultimately, the last government decided to merge all of our DHBs together, centralise decision-making, and that took a lot of that decision-making away from the front line. We are now devolving that decision-making back down to districts and regions so that those decisions can be made much faster. Now, that change is in process. That is happening. But ultimately, that context is important because it tells us where we were and where we're going, which is devolved decision-making back down to the districts, which where is it belongs.
1: You were talking about having to instruct the management to recruit more quickly. Were they not simply acting logically in response to your instruction to save money?
0: I never made that instruction. Ultimately,
1: you've never told the health system to save money.
0: We have put record funding into healthcare each and every budget.
1: What was Lester Levy doing?
0: We have put record funding into healthcare in every single budget. We've put more funding into our healthcare
1: government.
0: System.
1: As has every
0: and
1: government.
0: And we continue to do so because ultimately we want to meet those health targets and we want to see people being seen faster. And we want to see wait times reduced. That has been the very clear priority for this government. Record funding, increased frontline staffing, clear targets, and holding the system accountable.
1: How much of this stems from people not being able to see a GP because they either can't afford it or because they can't get an appointment?
0: Well, access to primary care is a key part of our plan. And that's why last year we released the Primary Care Tactical Action Plan, which looks at a range of measures to boost staffing in primary care. It's why we've put record funding into primary care, and it's why you saw on Monday with GenPro's survey showing that those indicators in primary care are heading in the right direction around access, around open books, around recruitment. All of those things are signs of the system turning and access improving in primary care, but we acknowledge there's still huge amount more work to do. That's why we funded a third medical school, Waikato University. The Labour opposed it, we funded it, because actually we need to have a third medical school focused particularly on training doctors to go into primary care, particularly our regional and rural communities, which find it the hardest to be able to get appointments.
1: As
0: in a timely
1: it stands,
0: manner.
1: Are people waiting too long to see a GP?
0: Absolutely, and that's why we're also introducing a primary care health target, so we can actually measure that up and down the country, see where the parts of the country are that are waiting too long. But it's also why last year we funded online GP care, which means that if you can't get a timely appointment with your own doctor, you can go online to Health New Zealand's website, you can book it, in many cases, a same-day online appointment. Now, that's not going to work for everybody, but it is another point of access. It's why we've also funded new 24/7 healthcare urgent care clinics in South Auckland. Under Labor, the only 24/7 clinic in East Auckland closed, we've reopened it because we know how important it is to have access to urgent care. And that urgent care is seeing far more patients every night than was expected because there's demand. So we are seeing improvement across primary care, but we also acknowledge significant more work to do.
1: Yeah, there's that much improvement. Why are the emergency departments so overloaded and running at 300% capacity at times? Well, is that good enough?
0: Look, people are waiting too long. I've said that constantly, but we are seeing year-on-year improvements against our health targets. That is the measure which shows, are we seeing improvements? The answer is yes. It's gone from 67% seen within 6 hours to 74. Is that good enough? No, but that's why we've set the 2030 target, and we cannot go back to what it was 3 years ago under Labor.
1: What do you say to those health workers, to the ones we've heard from and you've, well, I'm assuming have heard from as well, to the doctors and nurses who are working overtime, trying to look after patients you have acknowledged are waiting too long, patients that need help, those health professionals feeling like they're failing the patients? They hear your assurances and they're thinking that does not marry up with what they're actually dealing with. Are you hearing what they are saying, and what do you say to them?
0: We're absolutely hearing exactly what they're saying, and I hear that when I travel around the country and meet with them in our hospitals, in primary care clinics. And that's why this government is continuing to put record funding into healthcare. It's why we're focusing on frontline recruitment, but it's also why we've put the health targets in place, which demonstrate we are seeing year-on-year improvements against all of our health targets. And it also is a reminder that we simply cannot go back to what it was 3 years ago. We need to continue our focus on those health targets, which demonstrate that New Zealanders are being seen sooner. It is demonstrating that our wait lists and wait times are reducing, but it also highlights there is much more work to do, and that's my focus as Minister of Health.
1: Simeon Brown, Minister of Health, I appreciate your time this morning, 21 minutes past seven.
2: We turn now to the public inquiry into the disappearance of the Phillips children. Some of the themes and language in the report by the Honourable Simon Moore KC feel so familiar, it's like we've heard them before. Information was not shared sufficiently, the report says. The system could and should have done more to prevent harm being done. The agency failed to detect red flags. Except those excerpts, those quotes, aren't from yesterday's Phillips report. They're from Dame Karen Portassi's 2022 report into the death of five-year-old Malachi Shubic. And almost 4 years on, the Independent Children's Monitor has told us, and I quote, successive reviews going back at least two decades have pointed out similar gaps in the child protection system. At least two decades. The echoes, they keep occurring. How does this keep happening? And how can we address the gaps so that children don't fall through them? Aaron Jones is the Chief Executive of the Independent Children's Monitor, which is a Crown entity that monitors the wellbeing and care of children and young people in the wider Oranga Tamariki system. And he joins us now. Morena, Aaron, really good to have you with us. What did you make of the public inquiry into the disappearance of the Phillips children?
3: Well, I think the first thing you make from it is the sadness and the concern for those children that were caught up in this case. It's deeply troubling, and you've got to think about their welfare. But then when you pull away from the specific circumstances of that case, and as you pointed out, John, you know, the themes that flow through this inquiry are those that we've heard in countless reviews over a quarter of a century, you know, and the fundamental one in here is about it's a failure of agencies to collaborate and share information when they needed to, so that the right decisions can be made and that action can be taken to keep kids safe.
2: Again. I mean, if we go back to the Portassi report and to Malachi's death, right? Exactly the same thing. Critical gap number three, agencies and services do not proactively share information despite enabling provisions. And as a journalist, I've been hearing this stuff for decades. At what stage do we close that gap?
3: Yeah, I mean, that's the question. Why don't agencies share information when they need to? And I think there's a number of elements to it. One is a shared understanding of when you're allowed to and when you should share information. And it's pretty simple. When you have concerns about the well-being of a child, then you can share information. So that's the first thing, getting a shared understanding. The other thing I think is it's about what information needs to be shared. Because in these cases, often you see some information shared, but the full picture isn't put forward so that the jigsaw can't be completed. So it's actually understanding what information is relevant to keeping kids safe. And it's a lot broader than what people would probably think in the first instance. You've got to put the information out there so that you can piece it together and then make the right decisions. But the last thing I'd say is, you know, even if you develop this culture and way of working, you've got to create the time to enable the collaboration to occur. So you've got a system that's time poor. And when systems, and I'm talking about computer systems, can't yet talk to each other across agencies, it requires people to get together, share information and talk about what needs to be done. And when you've got a system that's under pressure, then collaboration is one of the things that goes by the wayside.
2: I want to talk about some of the work the ICM has done, your work. And I think the response to the Portassi report and to Malachi's death is really fascinating, because we keep having reports. Everyone listening to the Morning Report knows that there won't be a week that goes by where we don't interview someone about a report where we say, oh, there are lots of learnings, and then, boy, a year later, the learnings haven't been learned. But you, with the Portassi report, went on to see how many of the recommendations have been implemented, what stock had been taken, what changes have been made. You say the findings of our 2024 review were disappointing and disheartening. And then in 2025, as you were finalising another review, the government made the decision to accept all of Dame Karen's recommendations and to get a cross-agency work program underway to implement them. Is this transformative yet? Is this making a difference yet?
3: I wouldn't say it's transformative yet, John, but there certainly is progress happening. You know, Dame Karen made 14 recommendations. You know, the latest update is that three have been completed, albeit one of those was on us to do our follow-up work, which we've done in two reports now. But I think one of the things that probably stands out, and it speaks to sharing of information and agencies working together, is an interagency hub that's been set up at the Contact Centre. the Oranga Tamariki Contact Centre. I mean, it's small, it's a start. It's only looking at those kids where you've got sole parents going into custody. But I was up there on Friday sitting down with the team, and the time and the investment that they're taking to understand what each agency knows, and like I said, put the jigsaw together and then make the best decision is promising. But, you know, they're looking at, so far they've looked at about 500 kids. That's small in comparison to the 80,000 odd reports of concern that are made every year. But it is a start. And the challenge for government agencies and for government is to keep on with this work so that actually we can get this shift in creating a culture and a way of working where this is the norm.
2: And like I'm sorry to interrupt, but that Dame Karen's report was 2022, right?
3: Yeah.
2: You say 14 recommendations made, 3 implemented, 3 of 14. Since Malachi's death, a further 24 tamariki have been killed by someone who was supposed to be caring for them. And we've implemented 3 of 14 recommendations. Yeah. What? Why?
3: Oh, that's the question. I think, you know, like we said in our first report, there have been sort of 30-odd reviews done over, you know, a quarter of a century that highlight the same issues, but we don't get the progress. It has to be around prioritisation, making this work and keeping kids safe a critical part of what New Zealand needs to do. That has to be the answer, is about the level of prioritisation that's given. And so my hope is that these latest reviews are going to start to see some change. But what we pointed out in our Patasi, you know, our follow-up reports to Patasi, is that you can do this work to help better identify kids at risk. That's critical. And information sharing will help with that. But then you've also got to have a system that can then respond.
2: Yes.
3: And what we pointed out is, at the moment, you know, only about 50% of reports of concern that are made result in action. The others become no further action. What we need is Oranga Tamariki in a place where they can respond in the way that they're needed for the most serious of cases. But we also need community agencies partnering with government to respond when maybe it's not quite so urgent, but families need help, kids need help, so that help can get given to them at the earliest opportunity so that we don't see escalation and we don't see kids getting harmed.
2: 50%.
3: That's what we need,
2: yes.
3: And we don't have it yet.
2: 50%.
3: Yep.
2: Okay.
3: And it varies. And it varies around the country.
2: Yeah.
3: So you've got inconsistent thresholding. We constantly hear through our monitoring from health education professionals, NGOs, and Oranga Tamariki's own staff that the threshold for action is too high.
2: Yeah. I want to quote from your own work. Mm. We found that Oranga Tamariki's response to reports of concerns was not always sufficiently focused on the safety of tamariki and rangatahi. I mean, what the hell else is there to focus on?
3: Well, I think you can end up focusing, and some of these reviews, you know, will show that the focus has been put on the whānau, on the parents and their needs, and not always sufficiently focused on the needs or the safety of the child.
2: Where do we go from here? What needs to, I don't know, so that you and I, you know, perish the thought, aren't having this conversation in a year, 2 years, 5 years, another bloody report. What do we need to do?
3: Well, that's the fear, isn't it? Unless we get to a point where we have a properly, you know, functioning, resourced and capable child protection system, the fear is we're going to have more of these tragic cases. So, like I said, we need two things. We need to get this culture and way of working where collaboration and sharing information is the norm. You've got to have the capacity to do that. And I think you've got a system that's under pressure where it's not always easy. And then the second part is we need to build, you know, a child protection system that's comprehensive so the help can be given when it's needed, because we don't have that yet.
2: Aaron Jones, the Chief Executive of the Independent Children's Monitor, thank you so much for joining us this morning. It's 29 past 7.
1: And you're with Morning Report on RNZ National. A very quick traffic check before we head to the news. In Waikato, State Highway 29 is blocked following a serious crash at Karapiro. Motorists are advised to take alternative routes or to delay travel there. In Wellington, also a crash on State Highway 1, city bound. This is just prior to the Aotea Key off-ramp.
2: Still to come on Morning Report, the US says it's deployed weapons in space. Joe Moyer, our political editor, joins us.
1: And could Christchurch be on track to get its own passenger rail service?
4: News and information you can trust. 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
5: The Health Minister says a late season flu surge put significant pressure on the hospital system. Simeon Brown says despite pre-winter preparation, the scale of demand hit frontline medical staff hard. On Morning Report, he acknowledged there have been many documented cases of patients waiting for extended periods in emergency departments. However, he says quarterly data shows average waiting times are reducing. The Royal Australasian College of Physicians says a national shortage of medical specialists is being made worse by overseas recruits not staying in their roles. Its data shows more than a quarter of overseas graduates leave their jobs in New Zealand in under 5 years. College President, Associate Professor Dr. Janik De Zoyser says recruits feel unsupported and need better induction. The Mayor of Waitomore says the release of a public inquiry's findings into the case of fugitive father Tom Phillips fills important gaps in information. John Robertson says the minimisation of the potential for harm to Phillips' children during 4 years on the run was unfortunate. Ordanga Tamariki's admitted it didn't listen to the Phillips family's concerns. The UN Refugee Agency says more than 100,000 people have been internally displaced by the renewed conflict in Yemen between the Iran-backed Houthis and the Saudi-supported government. Several thousand more have fled to Djibouti in eastern Africa, where officials are warning of a humanitarian crisis. A UNICEF representative in Djibouti says half the new arrivals were children. A cruise ship that can sleep 4,000 has arrived in the Japanese city of Nagoya to help with the shortage of accommodation at this year's Asian Games. More than 17,000 athletes and officials are expected to take part, and there have been widespread complaints about a lack of rooms and their quality. That's the news. Towns and cities weather now with Met Service. Kaitaia and Whangarei have the chance of a shower, both a high of 17. Auckland just some isolated showers today, 16 degrees. Tauranga and Whakatāne getting cloudier, 18 the high. Rotorua gets cloudier, 16 degrees. Hamilton, Taupō and Taumarunui fine more often from afternoon. 16 today in Hamilton, Taupō 14, 15 for Taumarunui. Gisborne and Napier, sunshine, 19. Hastings fine and 20. New Plymouth a few showers, 15. Whanganui partly cloudy, 16. Palmerston North partly cloudy and 17. Masterton fine, 17. Levin and Kapiti mostly cloudy, one or two showers this morning though, 15 degrees. Wellington has cloud by afternoon, 14. Blenheim high cloud increasing, may get an evening shower, 19. Nelson gets cloudier, there's the chance of a shower this evening, 16 degrees. Westport, Greymouth and Hokitika, a few showers, turning to rain this evening, maybe heavy. 13 the high in Greymouth and Hokitika, Westport 14. Kaikoura, high cloud gathers this morning, there could be a shower tonight, 18 the high. In Christchurch, high cloud builds up, rain from evening, 19. Ashburton and Te Maru, high cloud, rain from afternoon, Ashburton 17, Te Maru 16. Oamaru, rain from late morning, easing tonight, 15. Wānaka and Queenstown, outbreaks of rain, sometimes heavy, possible snow flurries, easing tonight. Queenstown 11, 12 in Wānaka. Alexandra, rain from mid-morning could be heavy, easing this evening, 12. Dunedin, occasional rain, possibly heavy, easing this evening, 14 degrees. Invercargill, rain could be heavy, easing to a few showers late morning and a high of 13. It's 26 minutes to 8.
2: Thank you very much indeed, Nicola. Ngā mihi o te ata, kia koutou katoa. We are delighted to have your company on Morning Report, aren't we, Giles Beckford? Morena with the markets.
6: Morena, we're always delighted to have company.
2: I think if they were here, we'd pour them a drink, wouldn't we?
6: Well, a nice cup of tea.
2: I'm with Ted Lasso. Well, I think the series has drifted off.
6: Individually made, of course, not out of an urn.
2: I love Ted Lasso series 1 and 2, but 3 and 4 have left me behind, but I totally agree with them on tea. What a ridiculous drink.
6: All right. Well, you just got yourself a position on Wallace Chapman's panel, haven't you? The show for inane questions. Never mind. I will move to Wall Street, where the financial furies are knocking the markets around a little bit. Treasury yields have risen. U.S. Treasury yields high since 2007. Mounting debt concerns, soaring crude oil prices, keeping buyers on the sidelines. And for good measure, there's an expectation that the Federal Reserve will deliver a rate rise tomorrow. That means that the Dow Jones average at the moment is down 0.7%, the S&P 500 is down 0.5%, and the Nasdaq is down 0.9%. The local top 50 index had its fourth negative session in a row, down 76 points, sitting just below 13,500. The New Zealand dollar, 57.8 US, 80.9 Australian, 42.8 pence, 50 euro cents, 89.3 yen and 3.88 yuan. Oil prices are sitting near four-month highs Apparently, Saudi Arabia has suspended shipments from one of its Red Sea ports. Also reports that it is warning customers in Europe that some deliveries later this month won't be made. US diesel prices are flirting with record highs, remembering they were an issue for President Trump early in the week. So at the moment, Brent crude oil is up $2.70, just over $108 a barrel. West Texas up 4% at $105 a barrel. And gold sitting comfortably at $4,300 an ounce. I'll update it all for you around 8:30.
2: We will look forward to that. Giles Bedford, thank you very much indeed. 24 minutes to 8 now.
1: That is time for sport with Nathan. Hi there, Nathan. We've offended the country's tea drinking community.
2: I do want to point out, it's gumboot that I just can't see the point of. It tastes like a boiled puddle.
7: The gumboot? No, I like the gumboot. I'm a bit weird there.
2: Whereas peppermint and chamomile, obviously. Oh, here we go. I just put a target on my head.
1: What's he like?
8: You just described the menthol of tea.
1: Can we resurrect ourselves with
7: the country? No, we can't. There's no coming back from tea.
1: What have we got for the motorsport community?
7: Well, they've got excitement there as well because Wellington is going to host the first ever Race of Champions in January coming up next year. And this happens a lot overseas where you'll get giant stadiums where they'll have on one day, you might have the NFL. And then what they do is the team leaves and all of a sudden a whole bunch of trucks show up and they've laid all this dirt and stuff and they're doing monster trucks and all that as well. The idea of paying for your stadiums is to get as many events in as you can. And the Race of Champions is designed to do so. And they've got some massive names coming in there. But what they're going to do in Henry Stadium or the Caketon, whatever you call it there, is they're actually going to lay some asphalt. So there might be road cones inside inside the Henry. Look out for that. And they put out an asphalt track, and they get these incredibly high-calibre drivers from New Zealand, Hayden Paddon, of course, you know, best rally driver we've got. But you've got Sebastian Vettel, four-time Formula One world champion. He's like, yeah, I'm in. Valtteri Bottas is currently driving in the Formula One championship for Cadillac. He's in. And the supercars champion from last year, Chaz Mostert, is in there as well. So they'll race as individuals, and it's really neat. They put them in head-to-head in identical cars, and then they race them around this track. So it's like a giant version of when you used to do the Scalectrics tracks or any of those sort of ones where, you know, slot car racing.
1: Yeah,
7: you do those. And they're very spectacular. They put jumps in, there's lighting, it's all right there in front of you. I mean, if this is your bag, this is great. They do individuals, they also do nations as well. So Hayden Paddon will need a partner. I said they didn't name one. That's what you do when you're doing publicity. You sort of want to drip feed it in a little bit, you know what I mean? But there will be other New Zealand drivers added to him. And then it was interesting to note because someone's noted it's actually on the same weekend as the New Zealand Superstock Championships, which are in Stratford. So this is January 8th and 9th, I should say, this is happening. So normally at the Stratford Speedway there, and they'll have that. That's always a big event. So people are going, well, this is quite neat. I can go to that, and then I can head down and watch the Sunday event in Wellington. So that should be great. So there's people already figuring that out. If you're thinking, hang on, aren't the Superstock champs in Palmerston North? Yes, they are, but they're in February, and that's the team's event. That's the individuals there in Stratford. Keeping it motor racing, just before I leave you, Formula One driver Arvid Lindblad finally got his driver's license. So he drives.
1: He was the young one.
7: Yeah, the younger. Yeah. So he's in there. He's only he's been driving Formula One despite the fact he isn't actually been able to drive on his own country's roads. So he comes in, he does what everyone does nowadays, does an Instagram story going, yeah, holds it up, and he goes, easy dub, which means easy W, short for easy win. And then a lot of fans, of course, looked at the picture and they didn't really agree with his verdict. He and the professional driver, Arvid Lindblad, who's paid millions, only got 52 out of 75 in his hazard perception section.
1: Well, that might be part of what makes him a good racer.
9: Malo la mare hawe ki pe malo le rea tonga kato pe kwa o flipo mudulalo pe mo e ongo ongo. 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
10: Mālō le soifua.
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We are now closing on this frequency. To continue hearing us, please retune to 15720 kHz in the 19 metre band. Once again, retune now to 15720 kHz in the 19 metre band. 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

0: RNZ Pacific News, Popongi Mania. I'm Silmanu Ulalima Mai Tevam Ta Fei. The Vanuatu Maritime Safety Authority has confirmed two people are dead from the sinking of the MV Matsui. Other passengers are still missing in the still unfolding maritime disaster. Atereano Matariki has more.
1: The MV Matui inter-island passenger ferry was travelling from Vanuatu's main northern island of Santo to Ambai Island when it went down in rough seas on Friday. Officials say it is still unclear how many people were on board, with estimates ranging to almost 50. The authority says 14 people have been rescued. It's estimated that 30 or more people may still be missing. Maritime rescue teams from New Caledonia have joined the search efforts.
0: Solomon Islands police say 13 houses were burnt down in East Maikara at the weekend. The incident happened on Sunday at Naharahau village in Wainaoni. Police say the houses burnt down included a fuel depot and kitchens, while food gardens were destroyed. Provincial Police Commander Gordon Horome says police have engaged with both parties involved in the incident. Mr. Horome says it's alleged the incident may have been carried out in retaliation for the death of a relative. Police have appealed to both parties to cooperate with police to allow the matter to be properly investigated. The United States says it's open to a security deal with the Cook Islands if that's what it wants. The US, along with New Zealand, will pour upwards of $100 million New Zealand dollars into a port upgrade on Penrhyn Atoll. Ambassador Jared Novelli says the US hopes to use it for countering drug trafficking and illegal fishing in the Pacific. He says although there have not been discussions yet, a broader deal could be on the table if requested.
2: I think if that's something that is of interest to them, then they only need to bring it up with me and I'll talk to the right people to try and see what I can do to help. I think you're going to find a lot more reasonable partner in the United States. We're built on respecting opinions of our friends.
0: Fiji says it has three key priorities for the COP31 climate talks to be held in Turkey in November. Permanent Secretary for Environment and Climate Change, Sivendra Michael, says Fiji will host the Pacific pre-COP negotiators meeting in Nandi on October 1 and 2. The Fiji Sun reports the government's priorities are fairer access to climate finance, putting the ocean on the negotiating table, and keeping the 1.5 degree warming limit goal within reach. Mr. Michael, who co-chairs the Ocean and Climate Dialogue under the UN Framework Convention on Climate Change, says the Pacific is pushing to formally place oceans on the COP agenda for the first time. In Aotearoa, New Zealand, a damning inquiry has found authorities could have prevented Tom Phillips from disappearing with his children or brought them home sooner. Its report released yesterday says agencies missed crucial chances to protect the children and repeatedly downplayed the harm they faced. Here's our Deputy Political Editor, Craig McCulloch.
3: The report by former High Court Judge Simon Moore makes for grim reading. After Phillips first disappeared with his children for 18 days in 2021, Oranga Tamariki told the family court it was not particularly sinister and the children were completely fine. It failed to tell the court about warnings from the maternal whānau or the full extent of police concerns. About 2 months later, Phillips took his children into hiding for a second time, for a stint that stretched almost 4 years until he was shot dead by police last September. The police initially treated the case as low risk, and later missed a credible sighting in 2023, which the inquiry says could have led to their recovery.
0: 7 months after communities on Taraifiti's East Cape were hammered by a destructive summer storm, locals are facing new problems related to its aftermath. Te Araroa resident Carl Malanli's land is now a flashpoint for floods, which is affecting his farm and the surrounding properties. Even on dry days, there's water sitting and flowing on the land.
4: The water here is the Wairinga, and the Wairinga comes out of Pukeamuru, and it's supposed to head down in a straight line to Karakatū Whero River. But after the January flood, it's all changed.
0: Carl Mullany says the Wairinga stream bed is full of shingle from January's storm. He says unless it's cleaned out, properties like his will remain bogged down in water and continue to be flooded. Migrant bus drivers who moved to New Zealand to fill the post-COVID workforce shortage are calling for an easier path to permanent residency. Drivers rallied in Auckland's Te Komiti Tanga Square yesterday, arguing the English language requirements are too extreme. The drivers were recruited in 2023 and offered residency if they could pass the International English Language Test with a score of 6.5 or higher, the same requirement as other residential visas. But Union Network of Migrants coordinator Max Santiago says those who pass the exam tend to have a college education, whereas most bus drivers have only graduated high school. In sport, Tonga's netballers are 2 from 2 at the Oceania World Cup qualifier. Tonga beats Papua New Guinea yesterday, 71-47. In yesterday's other game, Fiji came from behind to beat the Cook Islands, 65-63. This afternoon, Samoa plays Fiji and PNG faces the Cook Islands. The top two teams at the end of the week will qualify for next year's Netball World Cup in Sydney. And a record crowd of more than 50,000 awaits the Warriors in their elimination semi-final against Newcastle at Eden Park on Sunday. Coach Andrew Webster says they're embracing the change of scenery.
5: We get to come here with the biggest crowd in Warriors history on New Zealand soil. So it gives so many more people opportunity. It's a good point of difference for us as well.
0: Webster has winged Alan Watene Selesniak and centre Lika Halasima back from injury, but will be without a prop Jackson Ford. Kickoff is 6:05 p.m. Sunday night, local time. On Saturday night, the Roosters host the Sharks in the first elimination semi-final. That's your latest RNZ Pacific News and Sport. 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
6: Kia ora ana, this is Pacific Waves from RNZ Pacific. I'm Susanna Suisuiki. Coming up, Pacific deep sea mining debate comes under research spotlight. United States ambassador says military presence at Penrhyn Port is possible, and authorities condemn attack on Bougainville's Panguna mine site. Deep sea mining is being promoted by some as a way of securing the minerals needed for the world's transition to clean energy. But new research from the University of Canterbury looks at how that debate is playing out across the Pacific, including in the Cook Islands, Kiribati, Nauru, Tonga, Palau, Fiji and Samoa. But just what did the research find? Here's Dr. Nikolai Skiwin from the University of Canterbury.
7: Our research has really been about understanding how Pacific Island countries and communities are making decisions about deep sea mining and how different voices are helping shape those decisions that are currently being made. And deep sea mining, something that could bring significant economic opportunities to the region, but there are also major environmental and social kinds of uncertainties, I should say. So in our research, we've been kind of interested in sort of what happens when Pacific countries are developing the rules to govern this new industry, and particularly in making sure that the Pacific and indigenous perspectives are part of that conversation. So in some of our more recent research, we've looked a lot into how different people, different stakeholders are talking about deep sea mining, and particularly in relation to the climate crisis and the future of the Pacific.
6: Were you able to speak with people that were in favour of deep sea mining?
7: So there have been multiple ethnographic case studies done throughout the Pacific as part of the study, as part of the project that we've been spending the last 3 years here on, and there are quite a lot of diversity across the Pacific there. So there are people who are in favor and there are people who are against it, right? And what we've been trying to focus on or kind of explore is the different ways in which this, I guess, a little bit obscure picture of a lot of model voices or a lot of conflicting sentiments and perspectives are also obstructing informed consent in some sense. Because it's hard to make a clear decision, right, when you have so many different opinions and different perspectives from different stakeholders.
6: For those that were in favour of deep sea mining, what were their reasons?
7: So some of the main reasons that are cited behind deep sea mining, of course, is the fact that it is an enticing prospect for economic development and social determination for specific island countries, and in a more sort of like macro scale, I suppose, there is also a powerful rhetorical arguments being made for the case of the industry as part of the green transition, meeting the increasing demand of critical minerals for that green transition. And so those arguments are very much present in those who subscribe to the idea of pursuing this industry further.
6: And what about those that oppose it? What are their reasons?
7: So some of the people who

0: see mining from those who are sort of contesting the industry, it's also the question of whether or not this increased demand is indeed as fixed as some of the corporations would like civil society more generally and different audiences to think, right? Other people who are contesting it are questioning whether or not other ways of addressing the climate crisis than kind of fueling more extraction could be the way forward. So, for example, recycling or reducing demands to more sustainable levels, I should say.
1: So, based on your findings, Nikolai, do you think that deep sea mining is likely to go ahead in the Pacific?
0: That's the big question, right? That's what everyone is questioning right now, and that's what's making this such a timely and quite urgent issue to address. What's very clear to us, at least, is that there still is a debate going on. There still is very much a contrasting set of views being presented by the different stakeholders, and so a lot of the things are up in the air right now. So I can't predict the future, so I would be hesitant to make any prediction like that. But what we can establish is definitely with our new research coming out now, it's the fact that the conversation is very much still going on, and both sides of the debate are very much present still.
1: The US says a possible military presence at a port upgrade in the northern Cook Islands is on the table. The United States and New Zealand intend to co-fund the project. Cook Islands Prime Minister Mark Brown, New Zealand Foreign Minister Winston Peters, and US Deputy Secretary of State Christopher Lando announced the project in Palau 2 weeks ago on the margins of the Pacific Islands Forum Leaders meeting. Tiana Haxton sat down with US Ambassador Jared Novelli.
2: The United States ambassador to New Zealand and the Cook Islands says a future US military presence at Penryn is being negotiated. The agreement between the three countries would upgrade a port in Omuka near an airfield built by US troops in World War II. But Jared Novelli says the port project itself is not a US military base.
3: Ideally, it would be beneficial for us to, from a policing of illegal fishing and narco-terrorism, but this is not meant to be a U.S. military base. The Coast Guard's different. You know, the U.S. Navy, if they happen to come through, is going to be supporting their mission in a not military way.
2: Local environmental groups have questioned whether this investment connects to interest in seabed minerals. U.S. officials have previously linked the project to the wider critical minerals framework, but Mr. Novelli says the port upgrade has a range of benefits and should not be viewed primarily through the lens of critical minerals. Mr. Novelli, who is also ambassador to Niue and Samoa, says there are many local benefits to the port upgrade, but the main focus is strengthening maritime security, particularly tackling illegal fishing and drug trafficking across the Pacific.
3: The Pacific is so vast, and to be able to police it from bad actors requires certain assets, and those assets need to be able to resupply. And that's something that a port can do in a way that maybe it's lacking right now.
2: He says the U.S. Coast Guard, the New Zealand Defence Force, and other regional partners could potentially use the facility. The U.S. is also considering whether Coast Guard vessels could operate from the port, but Novelli noted that their larger cutters would be unlikely to fit. On the note of regional security, Novelli says the United States is open to a security deal with the Cook Islands, if that's what it wants. He says though there have not been discussions yet, a broader deal could be on the table if requested.
3: I have not had any discussions about that, but I'd like to think that anything's on the table. I believe, a close relationship with the Prime Minister and a lot of people in government there. And I think if that's something that is of interest to them, then they only need to bring it up with me and I'll talk to the right people to try and see what I can do to help my friend there.
2: Mr. Novelli is talking up his close friendship with Cook Islands Prime Minister Mark Brown and says he would raise any requests from him with relevant US officials. In the meantime, the diplomat is looking forward to travelling to Penryn in the near future to get a lay of the land.
3: The term that we use in real estate is either boots on the ground or being a dirt man. And I'm a dirt man, that I need to be there and see the soil and see where things are going.

0: be and how it's going to lay out. You know, I can't wait to get there to see it.
1: He says he is looking forward to meeting the people of Penryn, who he hears are happy to know their port will be upgraded.
2: Authorities in the autonomous Papua New Guinea region of Bougainville have condemned an attack on a foreign mining company at a contentious mine site. Armed men are alleged to have entered the Panguna mine site on Sunday and set fire to machinery belonging to Indian company Lloyds Metals. Johnny Blades has been looking at this and joins me now. Kia ora, Johnny. What do we know about what went down?
3: Well, Sana, it seems that early on Sunday morning, a group of armed men entered the Panguna mine site. They attacked people at the camp, personnel who belong with the Lloyds team, and a number of heavy trucks, haul trucks and other equipment belonging to Lloyds were torched by this group. Police then began a hunt for suspects that day, and there was a shootout at some point, although details about this are unclear, but local media in PNG is reporting that at least one man was killed in the shooting. Police have arrested several suspects, and Francis Tokura, the police chief in Bougainville, has said that a number of people from Buin in Bougainville South were part of this group that invaded the mine site and that they had high-powered weapons with them.
2: What's the government saying about this?
3: President Ishmael Toruama, the autonomous Bougainville government's president, said that this attack was terrorism. He said the people of Bougainville will not be intimidated by people seeking to undermine efforts to redevelop the Panguna mine. He said that the government and the people of Bougainville will not cower to terrorist acts of violence designed to cause disunity. PNG's Prime Minister James Marape also said there's no excuse for resorting to violence. He said that Bougainville had already paid an enormous price through conflict and must never allow disagreements over Panguna to drag its people back into violence. He said he's confident that the Bougainville government has been consulting landowners and local communities over the plans to redevelop Panguna in a fair manner. But there was, on the other hand, quite a critical response from the Papua New Guinea Trade Minister, Richard Maru, who claims he repeatedly advised Lloyds Metals against investing in Panguna, knowing that it was, quote, highly volatile due to numerous factions and that the environment wasn't conducive to investment. And he says that he feared the very outcome that's now transpired, but despite his advice, the company took a decision to invest in Panguna and it must now accept full responsibility of what's happened. So the Trade Minister of PNG there saying that there's no blame on the national government's side of things. However, President Toruama of Bougainville has said that the attack has only strengthened the resolve of Bougainvillians and those behind the effort to, quote, enforce the government's mandate to reopen the Panguna mine.
2: It's been a long time since this mine was operational, but we understand it has large reserves of copper.
3: It has been a long time. I know that you know, experts say that there are huge reserves of copper still to be mined at Panguna. And so this mine is seen by the ABG and others as critically important to Bougainville's aim to develop its economy and become self-reliant as it seeks independence from PNG. But, you know, conflict over the former operations at the mine sparked Bougainville's civil war back in 1989, and since then the mine has been closed for industrial mining. Lloyds was a bit of a controversial selection by the ABG as one of the developers to you know, look into rehabilitating and reopening this copper and gold mine. And the company's been in Bougainville in recent months doing feasibility studies and exploration work.
2: Would you say then this attack is a big setback for Bougainville as it seeks independence?
3: This is undoubtedly a setback. I mean, not just because it throws a spanner into the works as far as Bougainville's efforts to become economically independent go, while PNG's parliament continues to consider whether to ratify that overwhelming vote for independence in the 2019 referendum in Bougainville, but also because this attack underlines that there is the presence of high-powered weapons in Bougainville, that the disposal of weapons, as required under the Bougainville Peace Agreement, has not totally been adhered to. And it brings back the prospect of more unrest and violence, which is not helpful at all. And you know, the attack comes just a few weeks after an investigation by the Organised Crime and Corruption Reporting Project, who revealed President Totowama had signed an agreement with Lloyd's for Panguna shortly after accepting an offer from its managing director for the president's wife to travel to India and have life-saving kidney surgery at no cost. It raised questions over the involvement of Lloyd's in Bougainville, whether due process was followed and the government engaging Lloyd's and so forth. And, you know, fears that anger over this Indian company's involvement in Panguna could erupt into violence have unfortunately come to pass, and it's a bad sign for Bougainville's aims to become independent.
2: That's Pacific Waves for today. For all episodes, head over to rnz.co.nz/Pacific. We're also on Spotify, Apple and iHeartRadio. 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
4: The Ngar Amayong cultural dancers.
5: The geopolitical giants are jockeying for power in the Pacific. We saw that clearly at the Pacific Islands Forum leaders meeting in Palau earlier this month. US Deputy Secretary of State Christopher Landau announced $257 million worth of investments into the region.
6: We have come with a lot of very specific projects that we'd like to work with our Pacific partners on.
5: That was Landau speaking to One News. Beijing also sent a representative to Palau, one of just 12 nations to have diplomatic relations with Taiwan instead of China. Qian Bo, China's ambassador to the Pacific, threatened there would be ramifications if Palau allowed Taiwan to participate.
7: We certainly have serious concern. Taiwan is not a dialogue partner for the forum. So we have serious concern. We have made our position very clear to the government of Palau and to the Secretariat.
8: What consequences will there be for Taiwan?
7: There will always be consequences, no.
5: Those consequences? Well, Beijing warned Chinese citizens against visiting the tropical island. Sarangal Whips Jr., the president of Palau and the host of the forum, accused China of weaponizing tourism. And despite all the international attention, Whips made clear that Pacific nations must be in the driving seat.
9: This is the Pacific Islands Forum. This week must be about prioritizing the work the Pacific needs. Work that secures the future, our people, our islands, and our ocean.
5: I'm Anna Fifield, and today on The Detail, we're looking at how great power politics are playing out in our backyard.
10: And over the last 10 years, and this has become an area of increased attention because as the United States has paid episodic attention, others have keyed into the region too. Primarily China, which actually exercises and excites how Americans think about this, but others too. So all of a sudden, it's kind of moved from peripheral to increasingly closer to the center of how America thinks about not the world, but certainly the Indo-Pacific region.
5: That was Charles Edel, the Australia Chair at the Centre for Strategic and International Studies. We'll hear more from him later in the episode. But first, I talked to Sam Suchdeva, who covers foreign affairs for Newsroom and went to Palau. I asked Sam why there was such a spotlight on this year's meeting.
11: I think you're right to say there was a real spotlight on the Pacific Forum, Pacific Islands Forum this year. We had the intercontinental ballistic missile test by China earlier this year. That was really what kind of put a magnifying glass on everything. There was a lot of discussion about how the Pacific should handle that. But I think it was a forum where there was a lot of discussion about outside powers, non-Pacific powers, which is not always helpful, and also the absence of some key Pacific leaders, which we can get into.
12: Yeah, exactly. I mean, I went to the foreign ministers meeting in Suva a few weeks before that didn't manage to even recommend that the leaders consider a statement about that Chinese intercontinental ballistic missile. So the fact that this was back on the agenda and that they did agree to some kind of statement in Palau seemed significant. I mean, can you tell us about the statement that they did agree and how it wasn't in keeping with PIF guidelines unanimous?
11: Yes, yeah. So it was surprising on the upside, I guess, that they did reach agreement, given, as you said, the foreign ministers could not arrive at a joint statement. So it was a statement of concern around tests in the region, including specifically a test conducted without sufficient notice. So that was referring to China and everything but name, which I think was where the foreign ministers got stuck in Suva and asking for 24 hours notice. So I think the fact that they could get that across the line suggests there was sufficient concern. I think Australia and New Zealand in particular had been agitating for something meaningful to come out of the meeting, so Christopher Luxon was very happy about that. As you note, though, not unanimous, Nauru, formerly Nauru, formally disassociated itself from that. Now, this is not unprecedented. It has happened on occasion, and it has happened and with increasing frequency in recent years, and often related to these sort of knotty security issues, sometimes in relation to China. But yeah, it is unusual at the very least, and I think it shows the extent to which some of these outside powers are sort of exerting influence in the region and having an influence on the outcome of these meetings.
5: Here's how Whips described this break from the Pacific tradition of speaking with one voice.
9: And unity does not require us to pretend that every national interest is identical. It requires us to listen honestly, protect the dignity of every member, and keep searching for the ground on which we can stand together. You know, consensus should never become an excuse for silence.
5: But it wasn't just the lack of unity that raised eyebrows. Leaders from five nations, several of them with notably close ties to China, didn't even show up. Here's Sam again.
11: Look, I think some absences were more excusable than others. Winston Peters sort of made allusions to health issues preventing some of the leaders from making it. He didn't go into detail, but there's been a suggestion that might be the case for Sitiveni Rambuka in Fiji, who was another absentee. Matthew Ale from the Solomons, as you say, if you're facing the prospect of a motion of no confidence in your leadership, you've probably got a good reason to go back home and deal with that. But the absence of the Kiribati leader, who didn't even send a minister in his stead, but sent a sort of director of the Foreign Policy Service and the country's former ambassador to China, I think that sent a little bit of a signal about, you know, how they viewed this forum taking place in Palau, which is one of just three countries to still have diplomatic ties with Taiwan instead of China. So it is clearly having an influence on proceedings, I suppose, affecting the decision-making that some members of the Pacific are making.
12: Was the Chinese presence at the forum palpable, tangible?
11: Yes, maybe a little bit less prominent than in previous years as a result, I think, of the Taiwanese presence. Taiwan had their foreign minister there, which is not normally the case at these forums. Last year, of course, there were no outside partners present because the Solomon Islands had indicated it did not want Taiwan to attend due to, you know, their close ties with China. The upshot was that no one got invited there. But look, the Chinese special envoy, Xian Bo, was there. They were around, by some accounts, they were encouraging Pacific leaders, Pacific politicians not to talk to the Taiwanese delegation at some of the events, including the opening ceremony. So, yeah, look, trying to exert their sort of influence on matters in the background.
12: Right, and also notably the US Deputy Secretary of State, Christopher Landau, was there. So you had really big players making their presence felt. Tell us about the US influence or impact on the forum.
11: Yeah, look, some pretty major announcements while they were on the ground, including some involving New Zealand. There was this trilateral agreement with US, New Zealand and the Cook Islands to upgrade the port at Penrhyn Atoll in the sort of northernmost area of the Cook Islands. Some extra funding that went into a fuel security agreement to try and deal with some of the issues that have come about as a result of the US war in Iran. So maybe they're paying to fix their own problem there. But I think overall a sense that the US is maybe trying to step up its efforts again and re-engage more. Landau sort of made a statement that he was affronted at a suggestion that the Trump administration had sort of been neglecting the Pacific. He said, no, not at all. But I think clearly cuts to USAID, there has been a lot of focus elsewhere. So it is notable, I think, they're doing more.
12: Right. The US doesn't even have an ambassador in any of the 14 Pacific countries. That's a hard one to swallow.
11: Totally. So I think it was a tough sell to say that nothing has changed under this Trump administration. But certainly Winston Peters and his team were delighted with any sort of sense that the US is re-engaging in the region, albeit in a different way to, I think, the way that they have engaged in the past.
12: So did it feel at the forum like the Pacific countries themselves were setting the agenda, or was it the great powers swooping in who were running the show?
11: Look, I think there's some in the Pacific who would say it's not a zero-sum game, that you're always going to have these outside powers who want to sort of bring in money and exert influence, and the key is to have a sort of diplomatic jiu-jitsu, I guess, where you use that to your own benefit, to Pacific needs. But I think overall, yes, there was a feeling that some of these, the superpower competition, great power competition, whatever you want to call it, that it was overshadowing proceedings a little bit, that there wasn't enough focus on the Pacific and the main issues that it faces, climate change primarily, transnational crime, another one. And that there was too much talk about, you know, outside actors and the influence that they're having in the region.
12: Yeah, right. I mean, it's interesting you mentioned climate, because that is obviously the biggest security and existential challenge to the countries in this region. They did manage to make some agreements on climate change. Can you tell us what they decided there and what the impact of that might be?
11: Yes, so this was a big push from Palau's president, Sarango Whips, who said, look, we need to do everything we can to keep the 1.5 degree target contained in the Paris deal alive. So there was an agreement to that statement that we need to keep it within reach.
12: Right. Okay. There was a lot of talk as well about a Pacific security architecture designed by the Pacific. I mean, does that involve climate? Or, I mean, what does the Pacific mean by a Pacific-led security architecture? And how do we play into that?
11: Great question. And I think that there's maybe a little bit of uncertainty around how that plays out in practice. I think it is going to still involve outside nations. New Zealand and Australia, we're in the forum, so we're maybe not outside in that sense, but certainly we are a Pacific in a different way to those smaller Pacific states. But they don't have the capacity to provide all of their to fund and provide all of their own security needs. So I think when they talk about Pacific-led security, it's, yes, we're going to keep working with other countries. We need them to come to the party, but how can we do it to serve our own interests? So it is focusing on things like climate change, transnational crime. There was a lot of talk about how drug smuggling is affecting these communities. So it's using outside money, but putting it to serve their own interests as Pacific nations.
12: So on the whole, did the Pacific leaders view this forum as a success? They got a statement partial on the Chinese ICBM. They did agree some other things. So was it a success?
11: I think a winning the battle, but whether they've won the war, I think, is still to be decided. So I think, yes, if you'd said at the outset of the forum that they would have got an agreement with one dissenter on the ICBM test, they would have been very happy. There were some notable statements around climate change, but as we've talked about, you had the number of key leaders absent. Does that sort of undercut the idea of the forum's unity and speaking as one Pacific voice? There's still some knotty issues that need to be resolved around, you know, how do China, the US, Taiwan participate in these sorts of events? I think they've got grounds to be happy, but also that some of these underlying tensions have not dissipated.
12: Right, right. And this will be particularly relevant to us next year, because we will be hosting the leaders' meeting here in Aotearoa. So, and we obviously have diplomatic relations with China, not Taiwan. So what were the lessons for New Zealand, or what will be the challenges for us next year as we take over the leadership of this Pacific Islands Forum?
11: Well, I think the spotlight is going to be on New Zealand's policies in a way that it normally isn't at these events. I think Australia tends to soak up a lot of the criticism as a larger Western state. But, you know, we've got two of the three parties in the coalition government who want to withdraw or water down the Paris deal. That is not going to be palatable to our friends in the Pacific. How do we view the issue of Taiwan and relations with China? I think Christopher Luxon has indicated Taiwan will be allowed to have official level representation next year, but not ministerial level representation. So I think that's trying to sort of keep everyone happy. But I think the overall lesson is that unity and speaking with one voice is a great idea in theory, but it's very hard to do in practice. So I think there's going to be a lot of preparatory work that needs to be done in the lead up to that meeting at the sort of tail end of next year to make sure that any particularly troublesome areas, issues can be sort of ironed out as much as possible in advance.
5: To talk about American interests in the region, I spoke to Charles Edel at CSIS. Incidentally, I'm a non-resident fellow there. I asked Charles for a quick recap on why the US is so interested in the Pacific.
10: US officials love talking about the United States as a Pacific nation. But it's actually true if you look at American history going back to the very founding of America, that by the 1780s, American ships, American commercial interests were plying the Pacific for the China trades, stopping in the Pacific Islands to do trade, be it with sandwood or other commodities. But then very quickly through the 19th century, that presence expanded for ports, for harbors, for diplomatic presence, for missionary work. And of course, kind of there was an uptick on that into the 20th century. Americans intimately knew the strategic geography of the Pacific in World War II because so many Americans were posted to so many far-flung places across the Pacific. Daily, I think most Americans would follow FDR's radio addresses on the different Pacific islands and atolls. In the aftermath of World War II, it faded from memory.
12: Despite this long history that you've laid out over the recent decades, the US, but also Australia and New Zealand have in many ways neglected the Pacific, have turned their eyes and other places and haven't maybe paid enough attention to climate change, an issue that is really fundamental and existential to these countries. So the thing that has brought all the attention back to the region is, of course, China, like you say, and China's efforts to expand its influence across the region. So why is the US so worried about this? Does it see it as a battle of hegemonies in the region?
10: That's part of it, unmistakably, undoubtedly, and kind of not so much who's the hegemonic power, but who has access to, who has influence in the region. But as strategic competition between Beijing and the United States has heated up around the world, obviously, when you look at particular geographic locales, it takes on different flavors and shapes. As China has been maneuvering around, increasing their presence, giving money, the concern is, of course, for Australia, for New Zealand, for others, and for the US, that this is not simply China expanding its footprint as it gets larger, but simply hunting around for access to influence the region, potentially interpose itself in that region.
12: So why is that such a big concern for the US? Why is it okay for the US to do this, but not China?
10: Because the United States having its allies and partners, one, potentially cut off, but two, having a potentially hostile power interposing, putting itself in between the United States itself and Asia, all of U.S. policy in Asia is predicated upon access to the region. A Chinese presence, particularly a military presence, particularly a strategic presence, vastly complicates this. The United States for a long time has been a supporter of democratic governments around the world. Obviously, this looks a little bit different under the Trump administration, but a Chinese state that is using its influence to increase corruption around these states is a concern for the United States. And two, again, the United States, and again, this is different under the Trump administration, but that is a United States that's concerned about climate change and the effects of China, of climate change, and the effects of resource extraction. You know, China kind of checks the box on a number of these different concerns. Now, your question was a little bit more pointed, Anna, about why is it okay for the United States to do this, but not China to do this? Because thus far, the United States has done this in accordance with the wishes of the Pacific. Now, that's not to say that United States nuclear policy or contemporary U.S. climate policy is in accordance with the wishes of various Pacific capitals. But U.S. presence in the region, U.S. actions to bolster the sovereignty of these regions, to not interfere in their own domestic politics, at least from my read, has been in accord with how the Pacific views its own interests. Although that will obviously vary based on leader, based on capital.
12: So as you've described in your recent article, the US has been paying more attention to the Pacific over the past decade or so. It started in the Trump administration, and then it was really amped up in the Biden administration. Christopher Landau, Deputy Secretary of State, went to the Pacific Islands Forum leaders' meeting last week, made lots of promises. Can the Pacific take the US at its word on this, or what does the US need to do to demonstrate that it is really committed to the Pacific at a time when, as you write, they don't have a single ambassador in the region, the Trump administration is moving backwards on climate change, a really important issue to the region?
10: Yeah, it's a great question, and the old Reagan take on the Soviet Union, right? Trust but verify is probably the way the Pacific Islands should look at the United States actions. So there are two things going on here. So the first is, you, I think, correctly noted an uptick in how the U.S. has viewed the importance of the Pacific that's played out over the last decade, starting under Trump one. Continuing and accelerating and broadening under the Biden administration, but then came to a screeching halt at the beginning of the second Trump administration, not only with the blowing up of USAID before it got folded into the US State Department, with the tariffs that have hit around the region, with the fuel crisis that the war in Iran has brought on, and of course, the downgrading of climate, all of which are huge concerns around the Pacific from every conversation that I've had. But there's also, that was, if we were going to say, putting aside the Iran war, if those were kind of year one effects, there are some green shoots in U.S. policy here. You noted that Deputy Secretary of State Landau, that's the number two person at the Department of State, has been to the region three times. That's an extraordinary amount of travel for the Deputy Secretary, which means not so much that he's getting on a plane and just going there, but that he's bringing strategic interest and some deliverables with it. You know, consistently a talking point of the Department of State is that AID was not serving the strategic interests of the department and of the government, and therefore its funding, now having been folded under the State Department, allows it to do what it was intended to do. Maybe yes, maybe no, kind of depends on the circumstances.
12: Yeah. Could you elaborate on that a little bit and tell us what you think the U.S. should be doing to prove its commitment to the Pacific region?
10: Yes. So look, let's start with the elephant in the room named climate change. The United States should have a climate change policy that reflects not only what's in the U.S. interest, but is in line with the Pacific. That said, that's my personal opinion, and that's not going to change the orientation of this government. So I think that needs to be put to the side. I can return to that in a second. But when we talk about being comprehensive, part of what we're talking about is the fact that the way that the Pacific is looking to engage is both consistently and across the range of interests that are important to them.
12: You say that the Pacific is fundamental to the U.S. Security strategy across the Indo-Pacific, the Asia-Pacific region as a whole. Why is that?
10: Pretty simply, because if you can't do the Pacific, you can't do anything else. Full stop. That is, just take up a map, take a look at it, and between the west coast of America, even between Hawaii, between you get to before Guam and you get to the Asian mainland, you have to go through the Pacific, and making sure that you are welcome there, making sure that you continue to be a Pacific presence. I mean, we talked about history, but it's true. America's had a diplomatic presence in some of these countries since the mid-19th century. But if you can't do this, if you're not a partner that is welcome to those, you will no longer be perceived as being a Pacific partner.
12: So tell me, what is your confidence level that the Trump administration, given the trade war with Canada, the, you know, interest in Greenland, the ongoing debacle in the Middle East, you know, Venezuela, what are the chances that the Trump administration will continue to pay attention to the Pacific in a meaningful way that will make the Pacific feel like it's being listened to?
10: Yeah, actually, my confidence level is relatively high on this one. But I think it depends what the metric is that we're using, right? So if we think that, like, all of a sudden U.S. specific policy is going to leap to the fore of the agenda, if Trump is going to decide to visit, take your pick, Samoa, Tonga, Marshall Islands, that's not the metric that we're looking for. The metric that we're looking for is that from kind of slash and burn and reorganize and reorient America along an America First agenda, which is what the administration said it wanted to do in year one and year two, to actually having steady state interest and execution of a variety of grants, opportunities for engagement. I think that's underfoot. I think it's underway. And I think it actually is somewhat unrelated to all the froth and churn that we're seeing on a daily basis. And when we talk about Canada or we talk about Iran, I think these actions will be ongoing. They won't be at the scale or size that I think might be as helpful as some of us might like to see. But I do think that they will be ongoing, and they're now back in the bureaucratic slipstream, which is an important element of this.
5: That's it for the week. The Detail is a newsroom production supported by RNZ and New Zealand On Air. This Saturday episode is made with funding from the Peter M. Ackland Foundation. Thank you to Sam Suchdeva and Charles Edel. This episode was produced by Anna Thomas and engineered by Mark Chesterman. I'm Anna Fifield, and you can read my work on foreign affairs in my Between Giants newsletter. But I'll be back here at The Detail next Saturday. Mā te wā.
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14: Robots could be the solution to the swarms of kina stripping the Hauraki Gulf of kelp, the giant seaweed. Kelp is foundational to coastal biodiversity, providing shelter and food. The so-called kina barrens, areas stripped of kelp, have been extending over the past 70 years. At the moment, divers are crushing the spiky sea urchins, but the work is labour-intensive and physically demanding. Now a philanthropic foundation is funding a team led by Auckland University's Faculty of Engineering and Design to come up with new solutions to tackle the problem. Associate Professor Andrew McDade is one of the team's leaders. Morena, Andrew.
15: Morning, Catherine. How are you?
14: Really good, thanks. So what are divers having to do at the moment to try and eradicate kina and give these parts of the Gulf the chance to regenerate kelp and hopefully in time other sea form, sea life?
15: Yeah, so it's a very challenging job, physically demanding for these divers to be manually culling the kina. So you can imagine, you know, crushing a kina above the water may seem quite trivial almost, but imagine being 10 to 20 meters below the surface in rocky environments, you know, kina in hard to reach places, low visibility, and you're having to do that thousands of times and, you know, ideally, you know, just taking a few seconds per kina. So yeah, really physically challenging job that they're tackling at the moment.
14: All right, so their meat is exposed in the process, and is the hope also that in time this might attract other sea life to these barren areas. The biggest issue, though, what, is for the kelp to be able to regrow?
15: Yes, that's right. So to be clear, the kina themselves are not the enemy. They're more a symptom of an ecosystem that's become out of balance. So the idea is that, you know, crushing the kina, making them available, will then bring back some of the biodiversity. But this active removal of kina is really just the first step. We also need to be able to make sure that the natural predators, so the snapper and the crayfish, are coming back as well to provide, you know, long-term restoration of these kelp forests.
14: The dream is that some of what we've seen almost in predator-free on land might be replicated in parts of the Gulf that have been particularly affected, yeah?
15: Yeah, that's right. I mean, you can imagine, you know, these areas were hugely biodiverse, and, you know, with overfishing, really it's just allowed the kina to, you know, ultimately take over. And you can probably imagine that these kina barrens are often called marine deserts. And so there's just a real lack of biodiversity. And so, yeah, that's the dream, is to be able to bring these ecosystems back and to bring the whole system back into balance.
14: There are several phases to this. Let's talk about the first phase. Is this the stage where, you're devising a tool first before looking at bringing robotics in? Just what are you working through?
15: Yeah, that's right. So you can imagine the current processes for manual divers to be doing this. So our first goal is really to provide these divers with improved tools for them to manually cull the kina. So we're working very closely with the divers on that. We're then progressing to devising powered tools. So you can imagine different methods that would make the manual work more safe, more reliable, and less injury prone for the divers. And then we move on to developing better monitoring techniques, as well as then looking at putting the entire solution onto a robotic platform so we can make it scalable.
14: How far off do you think is the robotic option, and what are some of the challenges? For example, the robots would have to know what they're targeting, and we know one of the challenges with robots is trying to get them to replicate what the hand does. So tell me a little bit more about the work being done on that.
15: Yeah, that's exactly right. And so, you can imagine these divers are highly skilled and very quick. I mean, they're doing, up to 50 kina per minute. So that's just over a second per kina. So really, really efficient. The challenges with their safety and with the injuries and having to do this at a huge scale. So we're talking about, thousands of rugby fields worth of area to be done. So, we're intentionally not starting with the robotics and going straight to a fully automated robotic system. What we want to do is really understand, some of the mechanics of optimizing the way to crush the kina, and then, as you say, there's then challenges to how do we put that onto a robot platform? How does the robot platform understand which areas have been covered, identify the kina, be able to get into some of these hard to reach areas, and then ultimately be able to do that in a scalable way, but also a cost efficient way as well. So we also have part of the project working on understanding, what's the return on investment for developing robot solution versus, more manual process as well.
14: Look, it's a harsh environment. There's the salt water, etc. But the real challenge is just the scale of what you need to clear to give the kelp a chance. And even then, the kina are pretty determined, right? But how long would it take? How much would you have to clear? And then how long would it take, do you believe, to restore kelp? What's the goal?
15: Yes, some really good questions. So the first important piece is that removing half of the kelp in a given area is not going to do anything. So we're needing to remove over 90% of the kelp in these areas in order to enable the kelp to grow back by itself. So that's the first challenge. And then the second challenge, as you say, is really the scale. So we're talking about, around 30 square kilometres of area, at least in the northeast of New Zealand alone. There's no real estimates across the whole of New Zealand. So you're talking, 3,000 plus rugby fields full of area where it's taking a human diver about, 50 hours to clear one of those rugby fields. So you can quickly imagine the sort of the scale of the problem there.
14: How significant is the backing you've received from the Next Foundation to be able to do this work, from philanthropists who've already played quite a role, as we said, on land restoration and protection? But how significant is getting that funding?
15: I mean, it's critical. Like, without that, the project would really be challenging to go ahead. So they've committed a significant amount of funding for us to look at these engineering solutions, and so it's just really important work, and I think it's really important project for the university as well. These large, complex projects that are transdisciplinary. It's taking not just the engineering and the science. There's marine biologists. There's divers. There's the local iwi and communities that have been consulted as well. So this is really where, you know, we see the university partnering with philanthropic funders to deliver real-world impact as a great example of what can be done.
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We're now closing on this frequency. To continue hearing us, please retune to 17675 kHz in the 16-meter band. Once again, retune now to 17675 kHz in the 16-meter band. This is New Zealand.

0: RNZ Pacific News, Maloni, I'm Seo Manu Ulele Mamai Te Vamtao Fai. The Vanuatu Maritime Safety Authority is unclear as to how many were on board the MV Matui when it sank last week. The authority has confirmed two people have died and 14 have been rescued. It's estimated that 30 or more people may still be missing. Officials say it is unclear how many people were on board, with estimates ranging to almost 50. A spokesman for the authority says the number given by the shipping agent doesn't match the numbers from family members who are reporting loved ones missing.
1: The shipping agent, they give us, the authority, much lesser number, less than 10 people. So it will be subject to investigation for us to ascertain the total number.
0: Kamasi's yesterday raised hopes of finding survivors. Papua New Guinea's trade minister claims he warned the Indian mining company that was attacked at Panguna on Sunday not to invest in Bougainville. Armed men are alleged to have entered the Panguna copper mine site and set fire to machinery belonging to Indian company Lloyds Metals. Johnny Blades has more.
2: After police launched an operation to pursue the suspects, an ensuing shootout left at least one man killed, according to police, who have arrested several suspects. But PNG's Trade Minister Richard Maru claims he repeatedly advised Lloyds against investing in Panguna. He says he told the company Panguna was highly volatile due to numerous factions and the environment was not conducive for investment. Mr. Maru says he feared the very outcome that has now transpired.
0: Solomon Islands police say 13 houses were burnt down in East Maikara at the weekend. The incident happened on Sunday at Naharahau village in Wainoni. Police say the houses burnt down included a fuel depot and kitchens, while food gardens were destroyed. Provincial Police Commander Gordon Horomai says it is alleged the incident may have been carried out in retaliation for the death of a relative. Police have appealed to both parties to cooperate with police to allow the matter to be properly investigated. Proposed social media restrictions in Papua New Guinea could be ready for consultation later this year. The Secretary of the Department of Information and Communications Technology says it is preparing a framework to decide which platforms are unsuitable for children. Stephen Mataina spoke to the ABC about thinking of social media not just as a platform, but as a place. He says if social media is a place for kids to have open interaction with anonymous people or impersonators, parents should be worried.
3: We have growing cases of children being exposed to interactions with strangers that lead to abduction, that lead to physical meetings, that lead to very serious cases such as sexual assault, rape, and even killing. So these are real cases that we're having, which has prompted this work.
0: He says they had initial consultations with Meta last year to discuss how to impose the age limits. In Aotearoa, New Zealand, a damning inquiry has found authorities could have prevented Tom Phillips from disappearing with his children or brought them home sooner. Its report, released yesterday, says agencies missed crucial chances to protect the children and repeatedly downplayed the harm they faced. Here's our Deputy Political Editor, Craig McCallick.
4: The report by former High Court Judge Simon Moore makes for grim reading. After Phillips first disappeared with his children for 18 days in 2021, Oranga Tamariki told the family court it was not particularly sinister and the children were completely fine. It failed to tell the court about warnings from the maternal whānau or the full extent of police concerns. About 2 months later, Phillips took his children into hiding for a second time, for a stint that stretched almost 4 years until he was shot dead by police last September. The police initially treated the case as low risk, and later missed a credible sighting in 2023, which the inquiry says could have led to their recovery.
0: Migrant bus drivers recruited during the post-COVID workforce shortage worry they could soon be discarded. Hundreds were recruited in 2023 and offered a path to residency if they could get a 6.5 on the International English Language Test. but many have struggled to achieve that score. Union Network of Migrants coordinator Max Santiago says that their visas will expire in 2028.
5: They're going to be uprooted twice. Once is when they left their home countries, and the second time around, you know, it's quite painful to find out if they have family here, the kids are studying here, and they're going to have to pack up their bags once again.
0: Max Santiago says a 12-month stand-down period means the drivers won't be allowed to return until 2029. A former New Zealand MP has passed away, with Parliament taking a moment of silence to honour him yesterday. James Leonard Peters, the brother of current MP Winston Peters, was a New Zealand First MP between 2002 and 2005. He was also appointed a member of the New Zealand Order of Merit in 2008 for services to local body affairs, education and the community. Speaker Jerry Brownlee informed the House of his passing and requested MPs to stand to observe a period of silence to mark his memory in respect. In sport, Tonga has won their second game at the Netball World Cup qualifier in Nuku'alofa, beating Papua New Guinea 71-47. The Tala had also won their first match against the Cook Islands 81-55 on Monday. In yesterday's other game, Fiji came from behind to beat the Cook Islands 65-63. This afternoon, Samoa plays Fiji and PNG faces the Cook Islands. And Kenya is celebrating after becoming the first African country to be chosen to host the World Athletics Championships. Nairobi beat off competition from London and Rome to hold the 2029 tournament. The president of World Athletics is the former athlete Sebastian Coe.
6: It was important that the World Championship should come to Africa when we had the right host, the right bid, and the right circumstances. Nairobi has demonstrated emphatically that this is their moment to supercharge the development of our sport in Kenya and across Africa, leaving a compelling legacy that inspires a continent.
0: President William Aduto called it a victory for generations of athletes who made the nation synonymous with athletic excellence. Kenya has produced numerous Olympic and world champions. That's your latest RNZ Pacific News and Sport. For more stories, go to rnz.co.nz/Pacific.
7: Kia rana, this is Pacific Waves from RNZ Pacific. I'm Susanna Suisuiki. Coming up, Pacific deep sea mining debate comes under research spotlight. United States ambassador says military presence at Penrhyn Port is possible, and authorities condemn attack on Bougainville's Panguna mine site. Deep sea mining is being promoted by some as a way of securing the minerals needed for the world's transition to clean energy. But new research from the University of Canterbury looks at how that debate is playing out across the Pacific, including in the Cook Islands, Kiribati, Nauru, Tonga, Palau, Fiji and Samoa. But just what did the research find? Here's Dr. Nikolai Skiwin from the University of Canterbury.
8: Our research has really been about understanding how Pacific Island countries and communities are making decisions about deep sea mining and how different voices are helping shape those decisions that are currently being made. And deep sea mining, something that could bring significant economic opportunities to the region, but there are also major environmental and social kinds of uncertainties, I should say. So in our research, we've been kind of interested in sort of what happens when Pacific countries are developing the rules to govern this new industry, and particularly in making sure that the Pacific and indigenous perspectives are part of that conversation. So in some of our more recent research, we've looked a lot into how different people, different stakeholders are talking about deep sea mining, and particularly in relation to the climate crisis and the future of the Pacific.
7: Were you able to speak with people that were in favour of deep sea mining?
8: So there have been multiple ethnographic case studies done throughout the Pacific as part of the study, as part of the project that we've been spending the last 3 years here on, and there are quite a lot of diversity across the Pacific there. So there are people who are in favor, and there are people who are against it, right? And what we've been trying to focus on or kind of explore is the different ways in which this, I guess, a little bit obscure picture of a lot of model voices or a lot of conflicting sentiments and perspectives are also obstructing informed consent in some sense, because it's hard to make a clear decision, right, when you have so many different opinions and different perspectives from different stakeholders.
7: For those that were in favour of deep sea mining, what were their reasons?
8: So some of the main reasons that are cited behind deep sea mining, of course, is the fact that it is an enticing prospect for economic development and social determination for Pacific island countries. And in a more sort of like macro scale, I suppose, there is also a powerful rhetorical arguments being made for the case of the industry as part of the green transition, meeting the increasing demand of critical minerals for that green transition. And so those arguments are very much present in those who subscribe to the idea of pursuing this industry further.
7: And what about those that oppose it? What are their reasons?
8: So some of the people who we're finding who are opposing the industry is both coming from across a sort of diverse range of Pacific voices, but also from a diverse range of international environmental organizations. And what they are really claiming are, amongst other things, two sort of main arguments. One very big theme in this sort of

0: or extraction could be the way forward. So, for example, recycling or reducing demands to more sustainable levels, I should say.
1: So, based on your findings, Nikolai, do you think that deep sea mining is likely to go ahead in the Pacific?
0: That's the big question, right? That's what everyone is questioning right now, and that's what's making this such a timely and quite urgent issue to address. What's very clear to us, at least, is that there still is a debate going on. There still is very much a contrasting set of views being presented by the different stakeholders, and so a lot of the things are up in the air right now. So I can't predict the future, so I would be hesitant to make any prediction like that. But what we can establish is definitely with our new research coming out now, it's the fact that the conversation is very much still going on, and both sides of the debate are very much present still.
1: The US says a possible military presence at a port upgrade in the northern Cook Islands is on the table. The United States and New Zealand intend to co-fund the project. Cook Islands Prime Minister Mark Brown, New Zealand Foreign Minister Winston Peters, and US Deputy Secretary of State Christopher Lando announced the project in Palau 2 weeks ago on the margins of the Pacific Islands Forum Leaders meeting. Tiana Haxton sat down with US Ambassador Jared Novelli.
2: The United States ambassador to New Zealand and the Cook Islands says a future US military presence at Penrhyn is being negotiated. The agreement between the three countries would upgrade a port in Omuka near an airfield built by US troops in World War II. But Jared Novelli says the port project itself is not a US military base.
3: Ideally, it would be beneficial for us to, from a policing of illegal fishing and narco-terrorism, but this is not meant to be a U.S. military base. The Coast Guard's different. You know, the U.S. Navy, if they happen to come through, is going to be supporting their mission in a not military way.
2: Local environmental groups have questioned whether this investment connects to interest in seabed minerals. U.S. officials have previously linked the project to the wider critical minerals framework, but Mr. Novelli says the port upgrade has a range of benefits and should not be viewed primarily through the lens of critical minerals. Mr. Novelli, who is also ambassador to Niue and Samoa, says there are many local benefits to the port upgrade, but the main focus is strengthening maritime security, particularly tackling illegal fishing and drug trafficking across the Pacific.
3: The Pacific is so vast, and to be able to police it from bad actors requires certain assets, and those assets need to be able to resupply. And that's something that a port can do in a way that maybe it's lacking right now.
2: He says the U.S. Coast Guard, the New Zealand Defense Force, and other regional partners could potentially use the facility. The U.S. is also considering whether Coast Guard vessels could operate from the port, but Novelli noted that their larger cutters would be unlikely to fit. On the note of regional security, Novelli says the United States is open to a security deal with the Cook Islands, if that's what it wants. He says though there have not been discussions yet, a broader deal could be on the table if requested.
3: I have not had any discussions about that, but I'd like to think that anything's on the table. I believe, a close relationship with the Prime Minister and a lot of people in government there. And I think if that's something that is of interest to them, then they only need to bring it up with me and I'll talk to the right people to try and see what I can do to help my friend there.
2: Mr. Novelli is talking up his close friendship with Cook Islands Prime Minister Mark Brown and says he would raise any requests from him with relevant US officials. In the meantime, the diplomat is looking forward to travelling to Penrhyn in the near future to get a lay of the land.
3: The term that we use in real estate is either boots on the ground or being a dirt man. And I'm a dirt man, that I need to be there and see the soil and see where things are going to be and how it's going to lay out. You know, I can't wait to get there to see it.
2: He says he is looking forward to meeting the people of Penrhyn, who he hears are happy to know their port will be upgraded.
1: Authorities in the autonomous Papua New Guinea region of Bougainville have condemned an attack on a foreign mining company at a contentious mine.

0: site, armed men are alleged to have entered the Panguna mine site on Sunday and set fire to machinery belonging to Indian company Lloyds Metals. Johnny Blades has been looking at this and joins me now. Kia ora, Johnny. What do we know about what went down?
1: Well, Sana, it seems that early on Sunday morning, a group of armed men entered the Panguna mine site. They attacked people at the camp, personnel who belong with the Lloyds team, and a number of heavy trucks, haul trucks and other equipment belonging to Lloyds were torched by this group. Police then began a hunt for suspects that day, and there was a shootout at some point, although details about this are unclear, but local media in PNG is reporting that at least one man was killed in the shooting. Police have arrested several suspects, and Francis Tokura, the police chief in Bougainville, has said that a number of people from Buin in Bougainville South were part of this group that invaded the mine site and that they had high-powered weapons with them.
0: What's the government saying about this?
1: President Ismail Toroama, the autonomous Bougainville government's president, said that this attack was terrorism. He said the people of Bougainville will not be intimidated by people seeking to undermine efforts to redevelop the Panguna mine. He said that the government and the people of Bougainville will not cower to terrorist acts of violence designed to cause disunity. PNG's Prime Minister James Marape also said there's no excuse for resorting to violence. He said that Bougainville had already paid an enormous price through conflict and must never allow disagreements over Panguna to drag its people back into violence. He said he's confident that the Bougainville government has been consulting landowners and local communities over the plans to redevelop Panguna in a fair manner. But there was, on the other hand, quite a critical response from the Papua New Guinea Trade Minister, Richard Maru, who claims he repeatedly advised Lloyds Metals against investing in Panguna, knowing that it was, quote, highly volatile due to numerous factions and that the environment wasn't conducive to investment. And he says that he feared the very outcome that's now transpired, but despite his advice, the company took a decision to invest in Panguna and it must now accept full responsibility of what's happened. So the Trade Minister of PNG there saying that there's no blame on the national government's side of things. However, President Toroama of Bougainville has said that the attack has only strengthened the resolve of Bougainvillians and those behind the effort to, quote, enforce the government's mandate to reopen the Panguna mine.
0: It's been a long time since this mine was operational, but we understand it has large reserves of copper.
1: It has been a long time. I know that experts say that there are huge reserves of copper still to be mined at Panguna. And so this mine is seen by the ABG and others as critically important to Bougainville's aim to develop its economy and become self-reliant as it seeks independence from PNG. But, you know, conflict over the former operations at the mine sparked Bougainville's civil war back in 1989, and since then the mine has been closed for industrial mining. Lloyds was a bit of a controversial selection by the ABG as one of the developers to look into rehabilitating and reopening this copper and gold mine. And the company's been in Bougainville in recent months doing feasibility studies and exploration work.
0: Would you say then this attack is a big setback for Bougainville as it seeks independence?
1: This is undoubtedly a setback. I mean, not just because it throws a spanner into the works as far as Bougainville's efforts to become economically independent go, while PNG's parliament continues to consider whether to ratify that overwhelming vote for independence in the 2019 referendum in Bougainville, but also because this attack underlines that there is the presence of high-powered weapons in Bougainville, that the disposal of weapons, as required under the Bougainville Peace Agreement, has not totally been adhered to. And it brings back the prospect of more unrest and violence, which is not helpful at all. And you know, the attack comes just a few weeks after an investigation by the Organised Crime and Corruption Reporting Project, who revealed President Toroama had signed an agreement with Lloyds for Panguna shortly after accepting an offer from its managing director for the president's wife to travel to India and have life-saving kidney surgery at no cost. It raised questions over the involvement of Lloyds in Bougainville, whether due process was followed and the government engaging Lloyds and so forth. And, you know, fears that anger over this Indian company's involvement in Panguna could erupt into violence have unfortunately come to pass, and it's a bad sign for Bougainville's aims to become independent.
0: That's Pacific Waves for today. For all episodes, head over to rnz.co.nz/Pacific. We're also on Spotify, Apple and iHeartRadio. 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
2: Hey, Ngahiwi, I mentioned the good dame herself, and I'm pretty sure she's on the line with us now. So you and I can both have a chat to her, eh? So joining us now is the good dame herself. Dame Hinawahi Mohi is on the line now. E te kahurangi tēnā koe.
3: Tēnā kōrua.
2: Thank you for joining Ngahiwi. It's Julian and Ngahiwi show now, apparently. Welcome. It's so good to have you on the program, and I hope you don't mind both of us joining you at this moment. I wanted to talk to you about, obviously, White Anthems and also given the new award as a part of the Silver Scrolls, but I hope you heard the last point that Ngahiwi was making about winning the Battle of Hearts and Minds and the role that you've had in that as well with the mahi that Te Totowhiti is doing. Would you agree with Ngahiwi's statement that we are winning the Battle of Hearts and Minds with Aotearoa New Zealand whānui at the moment?
3: I think so. I think that there is an incredible love and devotion for the reo. And through music, it can connect with so many more, so much further and wider, and in a lyrical, melodic way that few other things can do the same sort of thing. I just love that there's connections on all levels, whether it be through contemporary Waiatereo Māori or through beautiful waiata performed by Kapa Haka. For us, you know, we sing at the drop of a hat for all our ceremonies, rituals, coming together, sharing. But we can actually tap into waiata on digital platforms now and across the motu. So it's lovely to hear your words, Ngahiwi, you know, especially if I think back to my university days and Marangaki Ai was our anthem, and we just loved everything that the band Aotearoa brought to our sense of purpose and focus while we were students. We were very idealistic, I think, then, and a few sort of bish-bash boshes around with the real-life circumstances and the way that the reo has tenaciously fought through. And it's something that we can all share, and whether it's through music or through education programs or through an app on your phone, it's something for all of us in Aotearoa.
2: Yeah, Ngahiwi, I hear Dame Hinawahi Mohi speak to the way that she has. It's almost as if she's talking about the fact that she's not been part of the front, you know, the vanguard of the battle itself, Ngahiwi. and you both are. And I guess what I'm looking for is a bit of reflection, because you've both been so integral to what we consider today. I mean, Dame Hinawahi called it yesterday's idealism, but today's idealism is tomorrow's conservatism. You know, this approach that we've taken is working. Ngahiwi, and that's a good thing, right?
4: Yeah, but I think a key part of it is that the kaupapa has adjusted to fit the context, right? And so one of the things that I think we should be all conscious of is that when you make a decision to learn te reo, right, it is a big decision to make, and you've obviously answered your why, and for a lot of us, that why is different. Some of us don't have a why because we were just in a whānau that, you know, brought up with the language. But there are others, the vast majority of us, who don't. And they're not useless, and they're not un-Māori because they don't speak the language. They're part of what's happened in our country. And so when they make the decision to come and learn what should have been their birthright, the last thing they need is a whakaputa mōhio correcting them and telling them off for making mistakes. Because one of the, you know, the inevitable consequences of learning something new is that you will make a mistake. And mā te he, koe ka tika, ne? And you know, and if you're non-Māori, you're sitting there getting a hard time because what are you doing in a class? This is not your class. This is not your language. Well, if you live in New Zealand, and my boss agrees with this too, me marama koe ki te reo. You should be able to speak the language. And so when you come to learn, you've got a whole bunch of things there. But one of the barriers that is common to all learners, no matter where they come from, is the fear, is fear, doubt and shame, the fear of making a mistake and offending people. And it's one of the things that we need to overcome. And one of those things that we've really looked at over the past, you know, decade or so is being kind. And, you know, look, Willie Jackson, I love Willie because he gives the deal a go and he doesn't really care if he gets it wrong. You know, he gives te reo a go. And then you get beautiful speakers in the parliament like Willow Jean Prime, who I have yet to hear make a grammar error when she speaks. But, you know, it doesn't matter whether you're Willow Jean or Willie or not even on the journey. If you're looking to learn the language, you know, people should look after you when you come in and make it safe for you to make your mistakes, because from those mistakes you'll learn. And the kaupapa has adjusted along the way. And look, I you know, you brought up maranga over the course of the interview. But I think Hinewehi's version of God Defend New Zealand in 1999 at Twickenham was just as, if not more powerful, in convincing people that te reo Māori is part of our national identity.
2: Totally.
4: You know, and I remember watching that and punching the air. My oldest kid thought I was a bit mad. And then all of a sudden I stopped and went, oh, she's going to get hammered after this because of what she's done. And sure enough, it happened. And it was like about 2 or 3 months later, everybody realised, oh, well, we're being horribly unfair here. And then all of a sudden, I'd go to rugby match.
2: Look at us now.
4: Yeah.
2: Look at us now.
4: Yeah.
2: Look at the Olympics. Ngahi we, when our athletes are winning gold, I saw a lot of our non-Māori athletes singing te reo Māori version of the national anthem. Well, of course, they didn't repeat it. So once that finished, that was the version we got, and we saw our non-Māori athletes winning gold medals singing the national anthem in te reo Māori. Part of it for me is recognition, and Dame Hinewehi, I wanted to come to you because I think it's this new award, Te Tihi o Te Maunga Tito, as a part of the APRA Silver Scrolls, as a part of the recognition process of the tohungatanga and the contribution, I suppose, that Kapahaka has made to the ongoing revitalisation and survival of te reo Māori. Was that one of the motivating factors for the establishment of this Te Tihi o Te Maunga Tito award?
3: Absolutely. I think it's about celebrating the artistry, the creativity. It's also about celebrating the importance of story in and amongst a beautiful tune and how we communicate that through music. So it's been an absolute pleasure to be able to work through the process of inviting those involved with Kapaka songwriting to put their best song forward, their best haka forward, and for the judges to listen to the waiata without seeing the performance, because oftentimes we think of the aohaka as a performance model, of course, which it is, but this is really burrowing down into the beauty of the language and expression of that through music. So the judges had to listen to these waiata without knowing who they were, although because they were all experts in this field, they did think, that sounds a little bit like this kapahaka or that kapahaka. But it was really interesting how taking away the visual aspect and beauty and dynamic performances and just focus on the written word and the sung word and how that translates into something really powerful.
2: Well, can I ask you a bit about that? Because I remember Auntie Tihi Puanaki saying to me, ka putei tō māngai, ka ngaro i a koe, kei te ao whānui. And she was talking about the fact that once you perform, once it's out there, it, you know, people can use it, because that was the traditional approach, according to her. You know, you have more teatea, who had borrowed phrases from other more teatea throughout time. how do you approach that with an award like this, Dame Hinewehi, when so much of our songs are influenced, kapahaka, are influenced by others, phrasings influenced, all that kind of thing?
3: Absolutely. It's a beautiful part of borrowing ideas, and sometimes you don't even realise that you're hearing something and are influenced by that in the creativity and inception of a waiata, but suddenly it comes out in a different form. And I'm not talking about the use of AI or the which is, you know, scraping a whole lot of music, millions and trillions and gazillions of content from the internet, and it's being spat out as something different. That's actually theft. This is about original composition and the inspiration of all those things around us, what has come before us and what will go into the future, as a new idea in a different form, but with all the beauty and relevance to today.
2: Damien, I heard you say judges. I saw head judge Sir Timothy Karetu and I said, that'll do, I'll stop there. that'll do, I say. Were there other judges?
3: There were other judges, and Leon Blake, Te Hetu Blake, and Otene Hopa, and Hukarere Greening, and they've all been judges at different competitions as well. Aye. One thing Leon said in this process of judging was how challenging it was to not actually see the performance and get that other dimension to a kapaka performance. So you really had to focus on the lyric and then how the tune wrapped around it and did its best to raise it up on a platform. So they really did nut it out over a few weeks and came together to make the final decision.
2: Wow, and I'll get to those final decisions soon, but you've just reminded me, I think it was 2009 when Ricky Gage composed a song for Te Whanua Apanui about kumara and never used the word kumara once. The expertise of being able to compose at that level is just, it just blows my mind. So I wanted to talk about expertise in te reo ngahiwi if I could, because I know Te Tauruwhiri has an important role to play, particularly around translations, expert translators and interpreters, recognising excellence through certification. How is that going?
4: Yeah, well, we're working on a new certification process now, because nowhere else in the world do you have a situation where people pass an exam and immediately become a licensed translator. Generally, the exam is the first part and then there's a process to step through. But we do have a role in terms of, you know, a quality of the language, but the language is very much formal and we've been really, really clear about that. You know, iwi reo, reo awaha, you know, creative language, that is something else, you know, but our focus is on setting the conventions for formal te reo Māori and hoping that people will follow them. We had a revamp of the conventions over the last year or so, carried out by Haimata, which is Hini Haya Murphy's company. And look, you know, it's really, really important for us that we keep those updated. But when you get a creative like Rikirangi Gage, you know, they're few and far between. Ta Timoti is another one. You know, they turn up, they write these amazing songs which defy everything, you know. And to write a song about kumara without mentioning the word kumara, and of course there's that old whakatokie, the kumara doesn't talk about its sweetness, so probably indeed, that's what he took on when he did it.
2: exactly. But, you know, with regards to the expertise, and you're right, when you mention names like Tati Multi, you know, all the rest of us start, well, you know, we used to shudder and shiver and get the witty witties whenever he would walk into the room. But Ngahiwi, do you see the next generations of that ilk coming through in the mahi that you are doing? And that in itself, if you are seeing that, must be really invigorating in terms of the role that Te Tauruwhiri has.
4: Oh, look, you know, I look at the young ones that are around today and I'm going, wow, look at who we're handing the baton on to. You know, look, I look at some of these kuri kids at 18 and think to myself, man, I was dumb as when I was 18. I was pretty dumb when I was 25. you know. But I watch these kids coming through and I'm just going, wow, look at you, aren't you incredible? So, you know, I have absolutely no worry about who we're handing things over to, because I think they're going to take it to another level. And that's with their ill as well. I mean, look, you look at somebody like Kiringaua Cassidy, for instance, who is one of the subjects of a webinar that we're running next week. And by the way, if you want to find out what's going on, tewiki, go to reomaori.co.nz.
2: Reomaori.co.nz.
4: But people like, you know, Kiringaua, just absolute, you know, that guy was 17 when he sat the translator's exam. He was 18 when we announced the result, but his mark was over 90%. So you've got these young ones that are coming through that are just incredible, and there are others like him too. I mean, for instance, you know, Rawiri Wright's daughter, Te Wehi's younger sister, Te Ngāwari, goes down south, trains my daughter's kapa for a year, and I couldn't believe how they sounded at the South Island regionals, you know. So you've got these incredible young people coming through. Te Wehi, her brother's another one, not to mention Ke Rama. And you'll see these young people all over the place who are just, you know, just waiting, saying to me, you know, things like, you know, very quietly, ESP, of course, come on, old fella, move over, it's my turn soon. And I'll move over because they're going to do incredible things.
2: Yeah, tēnā koe. Dame Hinui, when you hear the likes of, we were just talking, Ngahiwi and I earlier, about ones like Jordan with a Y, I mean, she's taken on her own mahi now and translated Olivia Dean's Man I Need into Te Reo Māori. It's got over 3 million shares, likes, views, and that kind of thing. How encouraged are you when you see and hear not just the work that is happening, but the uptake of it by obviously Māori and non-Māori in Aotearoa?
3: It's amazing. It's really inspiring. And not just in translating existing songs into Te Reo Māori, but the new compositions that are coming through at an exceptional rate. We've had over 60 new waiata released this year, and next week will be a real example of how that can be intertwined into a special kaupapa to celebrate and bring everyone together, and a real focus and consciousness around celebrating how far we've come in over 50 years. Still lots of work to do, but through waiata, these beautifully creative people can really express themselves and connect, not just here in Aotearoa, but around the world, and which is what Jordan and Mohi and another young artist called Hope. They're in the UK at the moment, and they're going to Abbey Road Studios to do some more recording.
2: Yes.
3: And that's just fantastic.
2: Amazing,
3: it's so glorious.
2: Oh, yeah. And look, if I look at the finalists for Te Tihi o Te Maunga this year, Dame Hinewehi, Kamutu Te Aroha, Nā tāku te hinerua pautū rāwa ko Taboroa Kawana, Tawas, as he's known. Te Tāpuni, he mea tito e Rob Ruha, nā te kapaha ko Tauma Tāpunui. 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I mean, you've already got an amazing ilk of artists and composers there, eh?
3: Absolutely. And the interesting thing about the three finalists for this inaugural award, Te Tihi o Te Maunga Tito, is that they also do commercial music, contemporary music, on the other side of the spectrum, and they can translate it or reinterpret it, that creativity, onto a kapaka stage. So that's a real talent. And the creativity is just oozing out of these three finalists, and the waiata that they presented through their kapahaka, te wharehaka o te puku, te taumata o apanui, me te kapahaka o whangara mai tawhiti, is just a small sample of the incredible work that is being done, and so much aroha that goes into it, you know, for the love of waiata, and how it is a legacy and tradition that we carry on, and how our young ones, man, those competitions for the Kura tuarua, oh my goodness.
2: Oh my gosh.
3: And really snapping at the heels of their pakeke. And it's just wonderful to see that, you know, either streamed or on old-fashioned TV like I watch. And it's an amazing spectacle that makes the world sit up and pay attention.
2: Exactly. And the theme of this year's Māori Language Week, Āke Āke Āke, is Te Reo Towns. And I'm going to say something controversial, and I hope you both don't mind, but surely the top Te Reo Town is Pakipaki, Dame Henewi.
3: Of course, te hoki ngā mai, tēnā koto.
2: Feel free to jump in, Ahiwi. Feel free to jump in whenever you want.
4: I will. I remember watching Pakipaki perform on the Te Māori concert, right, that we performed on, and I was sitting there with two of my kuia, Raki Uda Kupinga and Kura Anderson, who is a moike. And I was watching these two kuias, they're pointing to these kids as the camera was panning across the front row going, mai te kāinga, mai te kāinga, mai te kāinga, and no te kāinga, no te kāinga. And I said to them, how do you know that they're from Ngāti Parana? They said, oh, mai te kānohi, by the face. And so, you know, if it is Pakipaki, you know, like typical Ngāti Parana, we'll go and claim it, right?
2: Yep, that's the way we are. That's the way we are. Hey, Dame Henewihi Mui, we up in tēnā koura. Thank you so much for joining us today. I really appreciate your time, and I know that you'll continue every week and every day. It's not just Māori Language Week that you contribute as much as you do. You've been doing it for years now, the both of you. I want to thank you for the contribution over so many years and your ongoing contribution. Dame Henewihi Mui, wish you the best with the awards, particularly not just the Tihi o Te Maungati Tō, but all the other awards as well for the Silver Scrolls. E mihi ana te kahurangi, tēnā koe.
3: Tēnā koe,
2: tēnā kōrua. Kia ora maira. Ngahi, we all the best for Māori Language Week. It will be huge as it is. I think I'm making my way to Kaikohe.
4: Ka pai.
2: For te reo o te kāinga hore he painga and the hikoi. So hopefully I'll make sure I get there and support the kaupapa as well. E mihi ana.
4: Ai, e and you know, kia kaha te reo Māori up the wās.
2: That old Māori whakatauki mai rā no, eh? Up the wāras. Wāki
4: runga. Wāki runga, iho.
2: Tēnā koe. Kia ora mai rei hoa, Ngā Mihi Nui. That is, of course, Ngā Hiwi Apanui. And Dame Henewihi Mohi. Wow. Aren't they awesome? Dame Henewihi Mohi, Ngā Hiwi Apanui, both a part of that rejuvenation of Te Reo Māori composition, Moeata Māori composition. You know, legends of Māori music.
5: Kia ora. Nisam Bulavi Naka. Good day. 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
7: Hi, I'm Catherine Ryan, and welcome to It Takes a Village. Each week I talk to parenting experts, authors, psychologists and others about the trials and triumphs of raising a family. 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Enjoy. Spring is here, and although it brings optimism for warmer weather heading into summer, it can also bring allergies as pollen season enters full swing. Children are not exempt from seasonal allergies, so how can families best prepare? What can be done to alleviate watery eyes and runny noses in Tamariki? Dr. Amy Chan is Associate Professor of Pharmacy at Auckland University. Appreciate your time. Kia ora, Amy. Thanks for being with us.
8: Kia ora, very tropical indeed.
7: Indeed it is. So what are we coming into right now? What are the issues, particularly with children and allergies and around this time of year?
8: I think it was spring, as you mentioned. Often it signals warmer weather. But exactly as the warmer temperatures rise, so does pollen production. And as you mentioned, seasonal allergy, often hay fever caused by pollen, cause many children and parents and families as well. Hay fever symptoms, the runny nose, the sneezing, itchy eyes, watery eyes. But more importantly, which people often don't know, that affects children's sleep as well as schooling as well because of the struggle to concentrate because of their symptoms.
7: What's going on? What is the pollen or other allergen triggering? Just explain what's happening.
8: So what happens with hay fever, which is traditionally caused by pollen, it could be grass pollen or tree pollen, is it triggers these symptoms because the body's reacting to these pollen. It's recognizing it as something that for certain people it doesn't like. So it's basically triggering an overactive reaction to this, which then causes these allergy symptoms, which is why not everyone has these symptoms. It really depends on whether the body recognizes this as something that is a foreign body that they don't like, and they overreact to it, and they end up with these symptoms. Often it's usually, like you said, involving the nose, the eye symptoms, but some children with allergies can also have eczema or skin problems, and they also have like itchy throat, itchy ears, and lead to kind of rubbing of the face and nose. So what's really happening is that kind of overreaction and hypersensitivity response.
0: And it's kind of on a continuum, isn't it? Sometimes you find, I don't know, sinus is the other ones that can get me sometimes, all of a sudden one nostril will just shut up shop, for example. Or you might feel a bit itchy or a bit irritated, or you're rubbing your nose a lot. And what, you know, a reasonable level of tolerance makes sense. At what point does it get beyond that?
8: So as you said, it is a continuum, and it depends a little bit on the amount of pollen in the air, but also other people often, if you have allergies, it often exists in what we kind of call an allergic triad. So it may coexist with skin problems such as eczema, so that you may have itchy skin, which makes things worse. And a lot of people may also have respiratory symptoms or lung symptoms such as asthma, which is also a similar response underlying it to pollen. So it is a bit of a continuum on what happens. In terms of what you said, the response, you know, some people might cope with it, but the best thing to do if they know that they have these allergies is to try and get on top of it early. And fortunately for us, there are many types of medicines that exist, as well as non-medical ways to help reduce some of those symptoms.
0: Well, let's take some of them and work through. You pick what the most common symptoms are and whether there's a response, which kind of response is most likely to be effective.
8: I think you're spot on when you said about the blocked nose and sometimes, you know, your sinuses get, I think for many people that kind of blocked nose congestion can be such a pain. So
0: the whole nostril just closes. Way. What's going on with that? Like the whole nostril you can physically see in the mirror has just sort of closed up.
8: Yes, and that's so frustrating, right? Because then you're trying to work, or like you said, for children, you're trying to school, and it's difficult because you basically lost half of your breathing.
0: I mean, I just ignore it. I'm just curious on the mechanism. Is that just a symptom of congestion when the nostril just kind of closes up, or what? Like it literally,
8: definitely.
0: You can see it shut.
8: Yes, definitely. So congestion and that kind of blocked nose feeling is all part of that kind of reaction. So the body's reacting as well to the allergens, and basically there's a chemical called histamine. So this chemical is released by the body and recognizing, they say, hey, I've seen something I don't like I said, like pollen, causing this allergic reaction, and then it causes inflammation. But because pollen being the main target for hay fever, it's often breathed in through the nose, or you said sometimes this is in the air, so it reaches our eyes. You know, those are the eyes and the nose is what sees or touches the pollen first. And so the linings inside those nasal passages swell, and that produces excess mucus, basically. So then you have that kind of blockness. So that's why people often can see it, because it's actually inside the lining. Your lining is swollen. And then if it doesn't like it, starts producing kind of extra gunk, and then you've got kind of almost like a cold-like symptom, but it's not a cold because it's not reacting to a virus.
0: So if you're looking at treatments, and particularly with children and young people, children and teens in mind, what should you be thinking about?
8: Yeah, so you said if it's firstly minor, I think a lot of parents are concerned about giving medications, especially to our younger children. So my first thing often to say, well, actually, if it's kind of a blockedness, you could use something like a salt water wash, like a saline wash, which you can get from most pharmacies as well. So these are great because it's non-medicated. So a lot of parents do like this, and it's safe, you know, for children, for adults. And this is just simply like a nasal rinse that can clear away any pollen that might be stuck, as well as mucus from the nose. So often the saline rinse, as I said, initially you just have this blockedness because you've got all this gunk that's kind of clearing up. If you don't clear it away, it kind of becomes a spot where it can harbor, you know, more viruses and bacteria. And sometimes some people find they can develop, then have a bacterial infection or then proper cold-like symptoms. So it's important to kind of clear that away, and saline nasal sprays or rinses can really help. So that's often, I guess, step one, really easy to go to. Sometimes it's not enough and you need to tackle it with something a bit stronger, and which is why then you can add medicated options into it. And so if it's really the nasal sprays, you can look at kind of steroid nasal sprays, or if you want something that's just all of body, if you've got like itchy eyes and nose, then you can think of antihistamines, like oral antihistamines, liquid or tablets that can help.
0: What to be aware of in terms of how long you keep using these products, however, there is an issue about using them, overusing them potentially, and a bit of a kickback from that. Can you speak to that?
8: Yeah, so it just depends on which product it is. So definitely if it's talking about those kind of saline salt water sprays, rinses, you could use that all the time. That's great just to clear out, you know, mucus from the nose as well. Likewise, if your dry eyes are the main problem, watery eyes, and you want something, you said, just to keep them hydrated, and then obviously moisturizing eye drops, there's not a problem because they're not medicated. The concern, I think, about nasal sprays is with the congestions, people tend to need decongestants. And decongestants, often if you use them more than 3 to 5 days, you can develop some kind of, it feels like a dependency on it. And what kind of happens is you get used to a amount of clearing, so you get used to your nose needing to be deblocked, and then you feel like then you're reaching for your decongestant spray more and more, and over time it may feel like also it's losing its effect. So then instead of using it, you know, once a day, you might find you need it twice a day or three times a day, and that's when it really becomes problematic.
0: Is rebound congestion a thing also with overuse?
8: It is, definitely. So that's related to that, the use of decongestants. So often if you, like I said, you use it, you feel like you're not actually treating the symptoms. And in some cases you get that kind of rebound congestant because the time of relief that you're getting from those decongestants is just getting shorter and shorter. So it's what we call that phenomenon, rebound congestant. And in some people it can actually lead to other symptoms like headaches. And that's also from overuse of those decongestant nasal sprays. So yes, for those decongestant nasal sprays, it's supposed to be short and sharp. So 3 to 5 days, treat the symptoms, and then try and wean off them and use something else like a saline nasal spray instead.
0: Eye drops for itchy, irritated eyes, or an alternative treatment. What's the best option there?
8: Yeah, so for eye drops, as we said, you can use kind of hydrating eye drops, which are easy to use. The ones to be careful, so really similar to nasal sprays, I mean, we're talking about the same kind of issue around decongestants. You have decongestant eye drops, which if you have red eye, some people might not like the appearance of red eye, so then they're using a decongestant eye drop, which then shrinks those blood vessels. But again, we don't really recommend ongoing use of those, because what you're doing is like causing those shrinkage of those. It's just cosmetic because you're trying to just shrink those red eyes, but you're not really looking at the root cause, and ongoing uses is not great. What is better though is prevention. So I think when it comes to allergies, much better to prevent than try and treat it. So something like, you said, a steroid nasal spray, if you have nasal symptoms, or getting on top using non-drowsy antihistamines, those are much safer options to use longer term. So we often tell our patients, if they know, like spring is coming, we're in September, well and truly upon us, if you know you have hay fever on your child or yourself, then we want to start. So you said, if you have antihistamines that you know have been prescribed, that have worked, or steroid nasal sprays, they're really effective in using them early. is the main thing to make that difference.
0: We touched on skin reactions specifically to the likes of pollens and grass. Can they cause skin issues?
8: Yes, so often with reactions, depending on the nature of reactions, some children, as we said, it exists. Nasal symptoms, eye symptoms coexist with eczema, skin symptoms. So some people do also have like eczema type rash as a result of the kind of hay fever triad. And interestingly said, when your body mounts that reaction as well, you can kind of get kind of the itchy skin and itchy throat as well. So depending on the person's response, because you're activating this kind of whole allergic response with histamine, it circulates through the body, and in some people it can activate this particular type of cell, mast cells in the skin, and that's why they get kind of hives, redness can occur, raised bumps as well, kind of itchy red welts that can appear, and that can be obviously really frustrating and is worrying as well for parents.
0: Are there ages with children and young people where allergies tend to come on for the first time? Are there is there an age where they tend to retreat, or are you likely to have it for life?
8: So it happens, you said, with allergies. It can happen through early childhood, depending on like you said, if they coexist with other high-risk symptoms. For example, if there's infants who have existing eczema or food allergies and skin allergies, then they're much more likely to have environmental allergies. But, I mean, true allergies, I think they start really developing and seizing allergies around that kind of preschool age, so around 2 to 5. There may be some reactions, so parents may notice some of that developing symptoms or noticing kind of that seasonal trend, and so that's something to watch out for. But I think solidly by school age, most symptoms, if they're children, if they have symptoms, it kind of peaks around 5 to 15 when they actually start, their immune system matures, and depending on genetics and environmental exposure, some of them may develop it earlier or later. And it's looking for that kind of seasonal trait. So if you know those pollen seasons around spring, and if you see that kind of go through around summer, late summer, and then disappear, obviously, in winter, autumn, then it suggests kind of a seasonal trend. So yes, probably when you say early toddler years, you might start seeing some of it, but definitely manifesting by school age.
0: You also make the point that knowing your triggers and sort of knowing the pattern for you is important, or indeed if you're parenting, knowing your child's triggers or pattern. And what do you mean by that? Is it simply limiting when you're outside at certain times, or how can you make the most of knowing what your triggers are and I guess managing them?
9: RNZ Pacific News, Nisan Bulavinaka, I'm Selmanu Ulalima Maite Evam Sanfei. Papua New Guinea's trade minister claims he warned the Indian mining company that was attacked at Panguna on Sunday not to invest in Bougainville. Armed men are alleged to have entered the Panguna copper mine site and set fire to machinery belonging to Indian company Lloyds Metals. Johnny Blades has more.
1: After police launched an operation to pursue the suspects, an ensuing shootout left at least one man killed, according to police, who have arrested several suspects. But PNG's Trade Minister Richard Maru claims he repeatedly advised Lloyds against investing in Panguna. He says he told the company Panguna was highly volatile due to numerous factions and the environment was not conducive for investment. Mr. Maru says he feared the very outcome that has now transpired.
9: The United States ambassador to New Zealand and the Cook Islands denies that his government is attempting to interfere in decision-making around seabed mineral extraction. It comes as the US National Oceanic and Atmospheric Administration prepares to station a scientist in Rarotonga. Jared Novelli says the officer is a gift to the Cook Islands for it to use as it fits it.
10: She's not there as some sort of U.S. stooge to say something that we want to hear. It's just the opposite. And I don't get insulted easily, but you know, to be accused of contriving something that you're not, you know, you're not doing whatsoever is really disappointing here.
9: Mr. Novley says the question of US involvement as regulation or policy around deep sea mining should be directed to the Cook Islands. A Samoan man convicted of sex offences against a child has won an appeal against deportation. The man was sentenced to 10 months home detention for performing indecent acts on a girl when she was aged 10 to 13. A government lawyer argued deportation was not unduly harsh when weighed against the impact on a young girl. The Immigration and Protection Tribunal suspended his deportation liability for 3 years, dependent on him not reoffending. It said he had been a resident in New Zealand for his entire adult life. Staying in Aotearoa, more than 100 emergency department staff at Tauranga Hospital have signed a letter to Health NZ about severe short staffing. Nurses' organisation members have declared a state of emergency in the ED. Lucy Shear reports.
11: The nurses say a patient collapsing in a waiting room toilet is a reminder of the risks of an overcrowded emergency department operating beyond capacity every day. ED nurse and union delegate John Wiley says they're often working at more than 150% of their capacity. The nurses are calling for Health NZ to approve the hiring of more nurses. Modelling by Health NZ itself showed the ED needs at least 16 extra nurses and healthcare assistants to meet safe staffing levels. Health NZ's Dale Bramley says regional managers will meet with staff within a fortnight.
9: Australia's right-wing One Nation Party says it would preserve the Pacific Australia Labour Mobility Scheme, or PALM, while slashing inbound temporary migration across the board. One Nation has been the second highest polling party in Australia since February. Kaya Salby reports.
12: The party says it wants to reduce the number of temporary visa holders, as well as those in the country unlawfully, by 750,000 over 3 years. It would combine this with an annual cap of 130,000 in the country at a time. Leader Pauline Hanson says both the Labor and Liberal parties have sacrificed Australian living standards to serve vested interests demanding continued mass migration. However, working visas tied to employer demand, such as the PALM scheme, will be maintained. The scheme has drawn in more than 32,000 participants from Pacific Island countries so far this year.
9: In world news, the UN Refugee Agency says more than 100,000 people have been internally displaced by the renewed conflict in Yemen between the Iran-backed Houthis and the Saudi-supported government. Several thousand more have fled across the Bab al-Mandeb Strait to Djibouti in eastern Africa, where officials are warning of a humanitarian crisis. A UNICEF representative in Djibouti says half the new arrivals were children. The Houthis have seized Yemen's entire Red Sea coast, tightening their grip on shipping lanes crucial to the global economy. In sport, a record crowd of more than 50,000 awaits the Warriors in their elimination semi-final against Newcastle at Eden Park on Sunday. Coach Andrew Webster says they're embracing the change of scenery.
13: We get to come here with the biggest crowd in Warriors history on New Zealand soil. So it gives so many more people opportunity. It's a good point of difference for us as well.
9: Webster has wing Dallin Watene Selesniak and centre Leka Halasima back from injury, but will be without prop Jackson Ford. Kickoff is 6:05 p.m. Sunday night, local time. On Saturday night, the Roosters host the Sharks in the first elimination semi-final. And Hurricanes Paua First 5 Arini Landon Lane has been called up to the Black Ferns squad for the rest of their WXV Global Series games in Europe as an injury replacement for Ruahe Demant. The Ferns play Scotland this weekend before taking on world champions England. Reviewing their win over France at the weekend, coach Whitney Hansen said they gave away too much ball and need to convert scoring opportunities.
14: The big moments that count, we need to be able to create pressure that turns into points, and we did that sometimes today, but not all the time.
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17: Hello again, long you na. 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Today, ME Tuesday, number 15, long moon September. One time again, me Sam Seke. Long program today. Vanuatu government start long using all boat blong em yet long search and rescue operation blong pine him over 30 plow people way lose yet long big pla birua long solwara. Rotary Oceania Medical Aid for Children helping one pla disabled pikinini blong Vanuatu e come kissing treatment here long Melbourne. All PNG Garamuchi qualify long pilai long ICC Under 19 Men's Cricket World Cup East Asia Pacific Division 1 qualifier. Nabayumi Harimol football tournament where Yumi long Oceania Confederation ipilai long end. Now yet Emia Hilda Wayne, one time Radio Australia News.
18: Thank you, Sam. Na all our listeners, long all big blue story long Radio Australia News today. Deputy Prime Minister of Long Australia, Richard Marles, he talk federal government he no got plan long reinstate him or come up again one plan help him. He come long government long cutting price long fuel. Maski price long fuel he work long go ant up yet. One time this plan heavy long pipe long Middle East na me long Iran na United States long Strait of Hormuz. Australia Federal Transport Minister Catherine King, even kissing lifetime gift or present, also platinum status member blong Big Balus Company blong Australia, Qantas Airlines. Minister King even declared him display gift long register of gift blong him one time one pla travel wallet and a bag tag display national carrier even give him long him. Housing Minister Claire O'Neill, he defend him one walk long em, name talk Miss King, he been making plenty travel one time Qantas, time he been walk also one member of Parliament long 25 year. Australian musician G. Flip, by sing sing long big play AFL Grand Final, pre-match entertainment long a Melbourne Cricket Ground, OMCG. This play singer am long Melbourne yet, name by making opening performance long em, long starting entertainment long game, where Narpla big name international Australian singer Kylie Minogue too by Sing Sing Long En. Narpla Australian artist Michael Painter by singing national anthem na singer Mike Brady by Sing Sing 2 where Sing Sing Long Em and Melissa was singing Long All Get the Grand Final Day. United States rapper Michael Moore and Molly Rousey Mem also one plus support act Blong singer Ed Sheeran Long All Tour Blong Sheeran Long United States. This player even come up. Behind long have been putting one plus free Palestine sign long stage long New York. Time have been sing long concert of Blong Sheeran. Number long concert long September 4, Michael Moore was at the one plus Grammy winning artist. He talking about public long concert all same. I like him with people long Gaza and West Bank long survey all same. I know this thinking long all now all heavy all work long boom him now long display time. This player make him na kerabim talk against him mem. He come long Israeli American Council, so that he talk out strong against him Sheeran. Na pussy mem long him must rouse Michael Moore long concert round blong him long America. This position he kept up in big plot talk pipe long America, long one and plenty he believe all same. I'm a good plan long old big name artist he talk out long on heavy, he come up long Gaza na Palestine. All Indonesian police, he talk all same one plan Indonesian mama, he stop long big plus shock na time long sorry. Bien long have been pine mouth awesome. Man blong em, usatem blong Australia, na tuplo pikinini blong em. He been died long on pla murder suicide. Then pasa police, he walk long make him walk pan him yet. Long this pla murder suicide blong Australian papa, Damien John Shaw, na tuplo pikinini blong em. Pikinini man em, Christmas blong em is 6 years, na pikinini Mary em, 4 plus Christmas. All have been pan him all body blong all, long house blong all, long kuta. Now neighbor blong all, one time sample people, he help him lo go inside long house. Na time long save him all, that's all pan him out also only die pennies. Police walk long make him walk pan him yet, now long display time. Na tok one time eyewitness long pine out how this blood die come up. Na display Pinism Radio Australia News.
17: Thank you, Hilda. 4 days after MV Matui is drowned, Vanuatu government is start using all own ship blong him tete blong taken part long search and rescue operation blong lookout him over 30 all passenger more crew where only stop missing it long salt water. Some long all private boat all volunteer more flying doctor service only been leading plante blong all search more rescue work finish long all fast day. VBTC journalist Long Santo Rani Taviti Italem se plante family only stop lose some hope time only go ahead long wait long news blong all loved ones blong all keta. Long morning today office blong Prime Minister announce him say Prime Minister Jotham Nap.

0: long santo long give him latest information long search operation more situation long all family
1: search and rescue me happen this morning around 6 o'clock in the morning I'll get a call up to 10 boat we meet with 3 ships only the path lo Bougainville hapa probably 7 make him search around lo get a areas we operations on information ikam only believe say tight me pull call him and some get a survivors we might go so or some get a remaining spot la ships mi ko solem so i got all ships oliko out mi mi stablo a path report e fly bin out la zona play for fully among the islands kam ka small also island was an province of sando telem si kat ice i got mafia me kat pilota we mi stablo en fa en pro is system back to island and so far to update you mi no got anything if I look o mi fly save talem si when remaining the ship no ka ona rafla ship to li mi fly olipin pasar outside to din kolona rafla areas so far mi fly bin kasem some information on kata yet no one am now olipin spot them so far from no more mi kata problem to pro network and you make him say you mean save kasem any updates lo kata na rafla boats one challenge to mi kata rafsi you make him say pasiet se mi no save kutumas or boats will be run outside and Thomas Wave I mean one of my experience this morning with him kata lo patrol boat that time solo time raf.
2: Thank you to my Rani Taviti. Me save say you stop Folem Good one away me stop go ahead lo Luganville Santo. You save confirm em lo mivla Hamas survivors where only stop naya and Hamas yet where stop lo all authority li find them.
1: Okay, thank you, Leah. I think as of some we survey, lo Saturday, come to Sunday, confirm number, I mean 14 survivors with them. I mean, got two deceased, only dead. You got one woman with them, one man. And all the survivors, you got one woman with them, 13 male. And him and I mean, still confirm number, lo. Saturday, Monday, or yesterday, we even Kasem any, you know, recover from any party or find any survivors. Kasem this morning, and the manner we confirm number we stop and also we meet them. He got one total over 50 overall people will stop a ship lo time. But so far, you got 16 more only recovered. You got 14 early death. You got 2 we only dead.
2: So, lo ting ting clue, you think say after 4 days, by got some survivor, have we stopped yet? Blow only survive find him.
1: Yes, thank you, Leah. I think by imitalem se poslo on tingting bami an imitalem se natural la wan imitalem se life you mi pamba imitalem se emi tumas 4 days and today emi sabi si only round finish on Friday and today is when we start run around is today lipin start kali kasem samo kita life jackets finish along kita coastal areas lumi lo is and one em we lipin notice him life jackets emi full up kita emi te apat sabi si and emi likely to be then by Saka. And I mean, one and we only talo na patrol po dolly pintal M6 city while only stop make M6 and rescue patrolling only find them full up on the sucks loss of water and only been taking some video of them and I mean, likely not in England me and some of the other will stop the pool. I tell them see in Navia, you mean no service by himself by himself. Survivors, or likely miss them by missing up some OTs no more, where they float, or they come ashore, or maybe too late, and people not have believed too long, so what are you supposed to
2: thank you, Tomas. So, how long by search hemi go ahead?
1: Okay, thank you, Leah. I think one way VPDC may be Kasem, that search hemi happened, but by Mr. Full Day today, go Kasem later and this evening, and hemi and I mean, and minus was open by the is a very long yet, but by you miss the current any confirmation, we have come out operation center where team lead now and me commander not OSP David Pongrandi.
2: Me understand say Prime Minister's office have me releasing one for a statement just in a long time he passed lo side to blow further investigation lo one and where he happen. You have talk about more lo him?
1: One and where Prime Minister from by me make him tell him say he service he got fame say of an auto safety maritime authority where me been out lo naya lo ministry of oceans more fisheries naya me call lo Prime Minister's office and also we meet them, also we tell them rightly say by that investigation and full right law Prime Minister we have now by now yeah and we look out the minister department yeah and the ministry claim so by I said nothing to say. I have me or same one and way me happen. Suppose we no follow all regulations or rules law of MSA. I'm by only till with an investigation. I'm by me must wait with them together.
2: And you have a talent smaller side blow atmosphere blow law Santo lo Luganville, especially hospital we stop where all survivors only stop. One name atmosphere stop with them all families low.
1: Yes, I think.

0: based up no Saturday half day, based up on the hospital, and then full day Sunday. One we look no to the first day, we look him, he got confusion, motu, he got a hope, and he got people, he got hope, lo. Face for together all families will get hope that tamba or is a custom rescue families for together and puna polino bin sabes is some family for this and she along the altesia or just a camera that I'm see if I am or if I have a particular ship so total number or some Italian will face team that I'm 34 passengers and 13 crews we got 47 total but now yeah we got 57 which some only come to put names in family for that is a receive and also we ask him no hospital no Saturday Sunday I mean some people only shock more too in the people only hope got hope of his to get up or he's having a family to get up in life but yesterday he's the hospital full day and he's having a look he's having a full up or he's have come blow he's having a you know and he finish now some will get the families but he's having a make him only lose some hope now or more he's having a you know I'm having a make him with today Thomas Thomas Lina with people who have survived so what happens or same way he's having expected
1: him Rani Taviti Blom VPTC Long San to hem historian with them lea lowonbu blong ABC. What pla nivanuatu volunteer nurse e giving big pla talk thank you long line blong Rotary Oceania Medical Aid for Children or Ramak where he sun up Makimol Charity Club blong Australia and New Zealand and long helping one pla nivanuatu disabled pikinini long come long one pla house sick here long Melbourne. Mary Namal, he make him this platok talk time, and me waiting, lick pikinini John Nauka, Christmas belonging, and me five, long close to now, long old doctor, by straight him leg, no good blong em, long one pla house sick. Miss Namal, he talk him, Caroline Tiriman, all of them, only hammer must straight long this pla help him, long Rotary Oceania Medical Aid for Children, long kiss him this pla kind service, where only no got long Vanuatu.
2: So, Mimi Klatumas, where Mitovlai Stablotana, Mitovlai no save, Simse Fula Bolista Beat Park, out lol geta, chon we hemi pin kam, and Mitovlai looks a Mitovlai Klatumas, and Mitovlai kam stab, loli help him chon. Blo operatem black plan blo black plan mi kam no mo lo se mo na ra beginini blo mi save ko pa lo school be sometime he mi ko pa lo school bal beginini oli save chikim hem oli save laf le hem be mi mi 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nation blo mi fala lo fanuatu Mimi save hunter lem blo care from him with the more nurses. We lotalam out no more suppose we cut one man who hemi stop hemi save me to falambai. Hemi save come visit me to fla all families, all friends round lo Melbourne.
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3: First time or number one time you na John I go out lo Vanuatu lo Nara country or?
2: 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Emi first time when mitovla stali from Vanuatu mitovla sta kamlo. 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
3: Na first impression or look blue to fala time you fala come up lo Melbourne em how?
2: Mitovla kase Melbourne mitovla sta wete mol family. 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We mitovla li for the mol geta oli kutumas. 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Also, mimi parent play him. Because mi gambe auntie mo auntie to play look out him. Care from him, look out him, cut him. Mi close lot of lab with me. We mimi parents play him. To play clad to him to play star with him to falas. So God have you cut must provide him one way. To play come to play star with him all good for the family. To play star with him all geta. I think by John supposed to elect play by him cut by me to play go back again. And misua mo misave se full up all stop back again lo all Nara provinces where all you know manage block as them all treatment blow geta all same tana where full up all come all go back. Yol keta Nara provinces mali must try and pass blow geta blow fine man good for la road blow caramol all disability blow geta blow all save come custom all good for la treatment blow geta back again all same all geta lot of a province.
1: And Mary Namal, one pla volunteer nurse from Vanuatu, na emi bin tok one time, Caroline Terriman. Papua New Guinea now qualified long pilai long ICC Under 19 Men's Cricket World Cup East Asia Pacific Division 1 qualifier, behind long win blong all long display ICC Under 19 Men's Cricket World Cup Division 2 qualifier long Port Vila long Vanuatu. All this blah under 19 PNG Garamoji he been winning all geta all game long all long this blah tournament na long final long last Saturday. Only been fighting one plus big plus 143 run win against him all Samoa. ICC media report also Indonesia he winning Vanuatu long emi come number 3 long this blah tournament where only pilai 5 plus day long end. This play winning mean all same PNG one time Japan na Fiji all by Pilai long ICC Under 19 Men's Cricket World Cup East Asia Pacific Division 1 qualifier long year behind. All Under 19 PNG Garamochi go back finish long Port Moresby na News Mary na Tasameten he ask him coach blong all Kilapala long this play win blong all long this play tournament long Port Vila.
4: This is a game where me play finals. Me play one time Samoa. Me been one play challenge. Lo me play because me play work lo losing wicket early. But then captain lo me play sun up strong and by team 50 lo Olim team together. So me play go by team 200 and then I'll give him all out, lo mi pla. So, in first time lo tournament, we mi pla all out. So, yeah, boys to all pressa league, lo this la betting time, betting collapse, top of the collapse. Because mi toke captain San Abstoron, I'm all him, so I'm good pla. And then mi pla start good one time ball where first over mi pla him one pla wicket, second over mi pla him another pla wicket, where give him confidence back end, Lord players. Now eventually, me play give him all out, Lord 60. So yeah.
5: Now, awesome coach, you yet you scale him or so on him. This la pila you play one time Samoa, or so you play line him some plus something, or you look him or same tough or strong play game.
4: Yeah, I think one play lesson where me play pick up law after low game time me play debrief him presser. Yeah, I think all boys all yet presser put him all yet law. Pressa na all loose tin lo basic one and blow cricket or some go outside na you play in game blow you. I think wet finally I'm changing more get the something lol all boys, yeah. All the stinting on this like Kilai, but all the stinting OM final, so I'll give him all that pressure also. But otherwise, all working good. Nara plus something low betting where me looking him spin betting, which me pla figure out him low debrief low me pla two and one pla main something when bam pla concentrate now time me pla come back and low must be and this line one pla something where me pla need low address him early and spin playing spin yes.
5: Now awesome. Now you talk you play penis lo pilai lo Vanuatu na kambeke. Now you play barere lo. What am next step now? Blue you play.
4: All right. Next step lo me play. Awesome. Before yet me been talk. I got triple box me play by tikim. So first box me play tikim now. M division 2. Yes. So me play qualify lo division 2. M tik. Next box lo van play work lo M division 1. So division 1 M confirm team M PNG. Fiji, na Japan, triple team. So, mbailo next year. This la time, na date, na lo venue, lo one ma propila, mbai stop lo ICC or by confirming. But all triple team where confirm Fiji, Japan, na PNG.
5: Now, coach, finally, before lo milusim you go, you got some talk where you like make him talk a mama's lo team lo you yet or lo site or family or supporter where also na pon time you play lo time you play go long em na come back long em.
4: Yeah, I think firstly, me like talk. Thank you through lo all sponsors lo Cricket PNG where all work lo lookout team na sponsoring Cricket PNG lo. Be in a suppose all no been stop and this like I know walk about na pillai when me play work look similar na club by no have come through so yeah first thing first I must go back and lo sponsors blue Cricket PNG two by go back and lo all support staff blue Cricket PNG all lines that behind lo scene we all working possible all boys lo travel me and lo administration right go down lo groundsman lo Cricket PNG will help me play. Preparing me play good, or setting field blow me play, or walking passports blow me play, or walking even all drivers blow me play, picking all players. So yeah, me like talk. Thank you through lol, walk line lol, Cricket PNG lol, assistance and support lol, mangi. Thirdly, I'm lol, media team, social media, lol, newspaper, lol, TV. Thank you straight lol. Advertise him na talk to give him news lo cricket so me like talk thank you lo you plow lo work where you plow work lo work him m good lo work you plow work lo work him so thank you lo you plan lastly go lo parents na all families we all support him all boys lo pilai blo me like talk thank you straight big man lo own time blame lo special time blame no way blame me bless him you plow get that.
5: No worries. You got good plan, Abinun. Safe celebrations, lo independence. Na happy independence to lo yuna team.
4: Yes. Thank you, Natasha. Thank you very much. I think this la win independence present lo mi plan lo country. Yeah? Yes.
1: Kila pala coach blong all under 19 PNG Garamochi been tok one time Natasha Metten. All right, now Bayumi Herem Sanfala more sports news alongside Long Orga the football tournament where Yumi Long Oceania Football Confederation e play Long Ham. Yumi start Long Disfala FIFA Under 20 Women's World Cup 2026 tournament Long Poland where Hemi something Yumi by no surprise Long Ham time to Fala team Long Yumi Long Oceania New Zealand and New Caledonia to Fala knockout finish Long Ham. Long last fala group game blong orgata yesterday New Caledonia hemi lose long Nigeria long score blong 10-1 but at least orgata gele one Tokyo orgata score and first fala goal blong orgata long this fala FIFA World Cup event. OFC media hemi report all same no matter orgata New Caledonia lose him everyone long orgata three fala group match blong orgata and orgata come last long group. Or get them plenty experience long play long big for the world stage or same. Long side long New Zealand, USA, hemi knock him all get out long this for FIFA Under 20 Women's World Cup 2026 long score blong 9-0. long last pala group stage match blong Olgeta long last Saturday. Olgeta USA where Olgeta former 3-time champions, Olgeta too strong for top team blong Yumi long Oceania ya, so Olgeta suffer long heaviest defeat blong Olgeta long FIFA under 20 Women's World Cup event. Olgeta represent team OFC long hem before. Okay, long final yesterday blong this fala OFC under 19 men's championship where hemi go ahead long apia long Samoa start long number one long this fala manis. Olgeta New Zealand I winim Tahiti 2-0 long hem. OFC media hemi report say Olgeta junior all white here I barava waka hard for this fala win blong Olgeta compare with them time Olgeta I winim Tahiti 8-0 long group stage. Win blong Olgeta New Zealand, hemi mean Olgeta win him this fala OFC under 19 men's championship title make a 5-time in a row. And two fala finalists everyone, New Zealand and Tahiti by representing Oceania long FIFA under 20 World Cup 2027. Earlier long yesterday, Solomon Islands hemi win him bronze medal long this fala tournament long Apia time hemi win him New Caledonia 1-0 long third place playoff. Alright, long this play, OFC Under 16 Women's Championship, Papua New Guinea by Pilai long semi final again, long number one time inside long 10 player, behind long Oli Bin winning Samoa, long last play, Group B Pilai long all long National Stadium long Honiara long Sunday. All PNG under 16 Bilums is securing Pilai blong all long semi final one time to plus second half goal blong Delma Daudakna Crescent Cephas where he look him only got 6 plus point long to plus win blong all long triple group Pilai. All PNG Bilums by now playing New Zealand long semi final long National Stadium long Honiara tomorrow afternoon. Behind long all New Zealand, a game Cook Highlands 8-0 long last play group game long all long last Saturday. Fiji na New Caledonia now by Pilai long number 2 semi-final long this play OFC under 16 Women's Championship long Honiara tomorrow night. Fiji been winning Solomon Islands 4-3 long last play group game blong all long last Saturday. Na New Caledonia he been winning Tonga 4-1 long last play group B game long all long Sunday. All Samoa now by playing Solomon Islands long 5th place playoff long Fonday. Final long this play OFC under 16 Women's Championship long Honiara by Emmy long Saturday this play weekend. Na tupla team we play long final one time by go Makim Oceania Confederation long FIFA under 17 Women's World Cup 2027. Na emi pinisim display program long tete. Yes, na sample more awa na Papua New Guinea by officially come up long number 51 Independence Anniversary long country. Let me like this in this opportunity on behalf long Mipla all one walk long ABC one talk talk peace in program long congratulating you pla all get all citizens from Papua New Guinea long number 51 independence anniversary. Congratulations na happy celebrations all get me Sam Seke Tokmaki Mipla all get in aplo Mipla you come back again long tomorrow. Bye bye now.
6: 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That's been the ABC's One Talk program there for our listeners in Melanesia. 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
7: It is time for Ask an Astrophysicist. Michelle Thaller was at NASA for 27 years. She was Assistant Director for Science Communication. She combined science and storytelling to help explain the most complex missions at the Goddard Space Flight Center. She is the recipient of NASA's highest honor, the Exceptional Achievement Medal, and is also, happily, our space regular. She joins us now from her home in Milwaukee, Wisconsin, to talk through some of the latest developments and take a few questions. Michelle, kia ora to you. Nice to have you back.
8: Hey, kia ora. Great to be here. It's always a good morning when you start with Miriam Makeba.
7: Right.
8: I'm still dancing that. Yeah.
7: It's hard not to, isn't it? Yeah. I mean, I did want to ask you, actually, like, I'm putting you on it. What's your song that epitomizes, embodies the 1990s, great decade that it was?
8: Oh, Lord. I mean, so I guess I'm a little bit older than that. I remember a lot of stuff from the 1980s. I'm a huge fan of Prince, the work that he was doing all through the 90s as well. really miss him. I think he was definitely one of the most brilliant people to come out of that time.
7: Yeah, for sure. One of the great Super Bowl halftime shows as well, although, of course, he achieved much more than that. All right, let's talk space. Let's begin with telescopes, because there's this fascinating story. NASA's powerful next generation telescopes blasted off into space. What makes it next generation? What is the generation that telescopes are now in?
8: Well, this is a wonderful thing. So this is the Nancy Grace Roman Space Telescope. And for one thing, I'm so proud of who it's named after. Nancy Grace Roman was the first head of astrophysics at NASA all the way back in 1958, the very first time we had a chief scientist. It was Nancy Grace Roman. And she was an advocate her entire career at NASA for space telescopes, for getting telescopes up above the atmosphere where you lose a lot of light, a lot of the air distorts the images. And I guess there are two big science goals, and they're quite different. I mean, the one for me that I find just incredibly compelling is trying to get better evidence as to whether the universe is not just expanding but also accelerating. And then this is something called dark energy. And I've just told you everything we know about it. We don't know what it is. We don't know when it started, but it was a completely unexpected result. I believe it was the Nobel Prize in 2011, when people discovered that our universe is not just expanding, but actually the galaxies are flying apart faster and faster all the time. It's accelerating. And this needs to be confirmed. So there is this incredible wide field camera. It takes a picture of a very large part of the sky at once, and we'll be able to see galaxies that are so far away, the light has taken over 10 billion years to reach us.
7: Wow.
8: And it'll survey millions and millions of galaxies and look for better evidence that the universe is accelerating. And we know nothing about why yet. So it's a brand new part of astronomy that's just broken open.
7: I mean, this and must be... So I just to interject on this, sorry to interrupt you, but it's such a fascinating area, because I suppose coming at it from a standing start, that must be... Well, I guess it's part of the job of astrophysics, isn't it? Is that you are really venturing into realms that humans have only really been able to study to this level of detail for a matter of decades, if not just a matter of years. It must be an odd kind of sensation when, you know, in so many areas of academic life, we have hundreds of years of research to kind of call on.
8: Well, you know, it's not only a very recent result, and of course, this may change everything we know about the universe. It's very deeply personal for me because, you know, there were three independent groups that found this and got the Nobel Prize for it. And one of the lead groups, the person Adam Reese, was a friend of mine from college. We were in the same classes together. and then another person, Brian Schmidt, in Australia, he was our teaching assistant. So I mean, Adam and I were taking astronomy. Our teaching assistant, just a few years older than us, was Brian. And all of the groups were trying to show, well, what we thought was going to happen was that the universe would eventually slow down, that after the Big Bang, galaxies are expanding, but there's a lot of gravity, there's a lot of stuff to attract the galaxies together, so perhaps this will slow down. And instead, when nobody expected the result, that the universe seems to be accelerating, and it's still controversial. So I'm really, really looking forward to the data, the new observations. And this one's like, oh my God, what am I doing with my career? Two of my friends got the Nobel Prize in this.
7: Yeah, but they don't have a regular slot on RNZ Saturday morning, do they?
8: Oh, there you go.
7: Michelle, what happens to the other telescopes, like the James Webb and the Hubble and so on and so forth? Do they get sent off, you know, someone comes and takes them home like a prop from a movie set and they end up masquerading as a lamp or a paperweight in someone's living room?
8: Oh, Lord, no. I mean, the missions are completely independent and they're completely complementary. So they don't do the same thing. The Webb telescope, for example, the James Webb Space Telescope, looks at a very small part of the sky in absolutely exquisite detail. The Roman telescope does not do that. It does not have the detail that Webb has. Roman has the ability to survey millions of galaxies very quickly. So it's two different things. In one case, you're looking for a very large-scale result. I mean, can you actually see that millions and millions of galaxies are following this pattern of accelerating over time? Whereas the Webb telescope can look at anything from a distant galaxy to even a planet in our own solar system, mm-hmm. to how stars form. So it's very, very different types of observatories. And so they're totally complementary. We need them all.
7: Let's talk a bit about data centres. The SpaceX CEO, Elon Musk, is talking about building AI data centres, which are a topic of controversy in many countries around the world, but he wants to build them and then put them into orbit. Is that viable in 2027 to you?
8: Simple answer, no. I think that, you know, I mean, it's an interesting idea. I did quite a lot of research on this. As soon as Elon Musk made this claim, I think, you know, myself and anybody else in science started to look at the numbers. And we're certainly not talking about anything that's going to happen in the next few years. There's a lot of technology that needs to be developed. One of the claims that I immediately thought was very odd was when Musk said, well, okay, you've got data centers, they generate a lot of heat, that's a problem. They need a lot of electricity, that will cause a lot of pollution, let's put it in orbit. Okay. One of the most difficult things about putting spacecraft in orbit is actually cooling them. I mean, he says, well, space is cold, isn't it great to put something that's hot up in orbit? But in fact, one of the big challenges of the space station, for example, is keeping our solar panels cool. They require huge radiators because in space there isn't, like, for example, air. Air equalizes temperature, it takes away heat, it can cool things off. In space, it's true, if something is in shadow, I mean, it can be the equivalent of hundreds of degrees below zero. Yeah. But when it's in the sunlight, like something like a solar panel generating electricity, the real challenge is to cool it. And data centers generate a lot of electricity. They will need very large solar panels. He's, of course, talking about doing this with small chips. There's an NVIDIA chip, and there's a computer rack called the Vera Rubin rack. We've all looked into the energy requirements. And we're all sort of scratching our heads, wondering if we've missed something. Because, I mean, while this may be tenable in decades, there's nothing near the technology developed for this to be operating soon. So unfortunately, perhaps a good idea in the future, but I think, I mean, it's sort of typical when Elon Musk said we'll be sending large numbers of people to Mars in the next 5 years.
7: Yeah, right.
8: Actually not.
7: Maybe the timeline, the idea is there, perhaps the timeline a bit optimistic. So you're telling me that we might need to first invent humongous space-proof umbrellas. That would be a huge part of this.
8: Yeah, there's so many technology problems. I mean, the thing about the data centers is that people want to process all of this data in an inexpensive way. Yeah. And of course, you know, that is causing huge drains on water, huge you know, drains on energy resources. Putting something in space is almost always more expensive. And, you know, like I said, a lot of us sort of ran the numbers about the energy that will be generated according to their claims, and also the amount of cooling that's needed. And at the moment, we do not have the technology to do this. I think I could safely say I would bet my mortgage that this is not going to be happening next year.
7: You know, I am kind of interested in how you feel about this ethically, you know, because space, we are already using space for crucial infrastructure and have been for quite some time. Starlink Internet, for example, all of the various GPS systems of the world. Mm-hmm. It's an incredibly useful use of space, but do you feel at all torn philosophically about humans using space as a place for infrastructural hardware that we then use on planet Earth?
8: Well, as I said, I mean, I'm quite skeptical that this is something that's going to be happening anytime soon. I mean, things like the GPS satellites require very little energy. Yeah. I mean, they are absolutely wonderful. I mean, the Starlink, you know, being able to access the internet wherever you are, these things have tremendous value for our society. But it's a completely different thing to talk about manufacturing in space or, you know, again, putting data centers in space. You know, there is a place for space-based technology. I'm all in favor of the commercial space sector. New Zealand is a leader in this. Yeah. I mean, I'm so impressed with the amount of launches and even science experiments and incredible innovation that New Zealand has in the space industry. But these kind of large infrastructural, you know, I mean, like we said, your data centers, right now the numbers don't match at all to reality.
7: Well, I mean, let's talk a bit about the commercial space sector, because as you mentioned, New Zealand has a slice of this pie. There has been this enormous rise in private space enterprises. Are we on our way back to a kind of golden age of space exploration like we perhaps left in the 1970s?
8: Well, I think there's a role for different aspects of this. I mean, I think that what I see in New Zealand is a tremendous amount of innovation. I mean, these days you can build satellites that use smaller detectors that are much more efficient than they used to be. the smaller rocket launches that are happening from New Zealand. I mean, as you probably know, New Zealand is now tied in the third spot in the world for launches. So there's the United States and China. New Zealand is next. That is astounding. Mm. And, you know, and the innovation I've seen as far as the science experiments, the rockets, you know, everything that's coming out of your nation is seriously impressive. I think when it comes to something like building, say, a James Webb Space Telescope, or we talked about the Nancy Grace Roman Space Telescope, these are multi-decade, multi-billion dollar missions that are not profit-driven. And so I think there is still a place for large government and consortia of governments, you know, global governments working together to build these large public observatories. But then, you know, we're going to need that very fast innovation, the better rockets, the smaller satellites, and New Zealand is really filling that niche well.
7: That's an interesting answer. Do you think, is it sort of the commercialization of space leads to more firms, which leads to increased specialization, and therefore the big dogs like NASA? Well, I mean, what do you see the role of, you know, huge established space organizations like NASA being over the coming 10, 20, 30 years?
8: Well, it's never been a zero-sum game. Yeah. The more things in space, the better, and except space junk. One of the big misconceptions, NASA is a government agency, but that means that money that we have basically goes out to support industry. Mm. We've been buying rockets from private contractors since the Apollo age. That's nothing new. We buy the spacecraft from oftentimes large companies, sometimes smaller companies. But the development of the one-of-a-kind instruments, you know, something like the observatory part of the James Webb Space Telescope, there's really no other organization in the world that's set up to spend that kind of money and support tens of thousands of people over the life cycle of that. So it's never been a case of NASA building its own, just operational spacecraft, building its own rockets. It's been a case of NASA building and working with universities to build the very specialized experiments. So we're not in competition. You know, we need each other. Mm-hmm. And I think there will always be a role for, you know, excellent research-bearing satellites. But then we need the rockets. We need just the hardware that we can buy off the shelf. So this is a win-win situation.
7: You're on Saturday Morning. We are talking astrophysics with our astrophysicist, Michelle Thaller. Let's throw some questions at you, Michelle. Someone has sent through a text. It is believed that the universe is expanding at an accelerating rate. What happens if this continues indefinitely? Or does this get into that beautiful realm of we actually kind of don't know?
8: Oh, well, I mean, you've got it right. I mean, so it's a fantastic question. It's one of those questions that if we knew the answer to, you probably would have heard and somebody would have gotten a Nobel Prize. We only discovered this result, and the result is still tentative, right? I mean, the result has not really been proven yet, but the evidence appears to suggest that this universe is accelerating over time, and that was a complete surprise. And of course, people that do theoretical physics, sort of seeing where the math leads over time, you know, we wonder, I mean, does this mean the universe rips itself apart someday? It certainly suggests to us now that the universe will become a much emptier place, mm-hmm. that galaxies will expand faster and faster away from each other until they're expanding so fast that light can never reach us from the farthest galaxies. We estimate that at this moment in time, we are actually losing contact with about 22,000 galaxies a day. Galaxies that are expanding so far away from us that we will never be able to see them as time goes on in the universe. But once again, this is dependent on, you know, just a few observations. More data is needed. Whenever it comes to, you know, what the universe as a whole is going to do in billions or trillions of years, I do take it with a big grain of salt. Mm-hmm. I think we are just starting to make these large-scale observations. At the moment, we do wonder if someday there will be no other galaxy visible in the sky except what's left of the Milky Way galaxy.
7: Wow. Well, we probably won't be around to see that, will we?
8: No, that'll be all done. And we don't know. Again, we need missions like the Roman telescope to see if this effect really is true.
7: Someone else writes, how different are the stars we see in the southern hemisphere when compared to the ones you see in the north?
8: Oh, they're much better. I've been a fan of the Southern Hemisphere all my life. So I did most of my scientific research in the South. And the reason is that the center of our galaxy is actually higher in the sky in the Southern Hemisphere. You get a better view. There are actually, I find the southern sky to be richer, brighter, more colorful stars. Of course, you can see Alpha Centauri, the nearest star to us. The world has a very nice view. If you live on the equator, you get to see the entire sky as the Earth circles around. Living where I am in the north, I can't see the Southern Cross or those stars. But personally, the southern sky to me is actually a more beautiful sky. I tell everybody, go down to the south, see the sky. And by the way, it's worth mentioning that in 2028, you have one of the most wonderful daytime celestial events coming up. You've got a solar eclipse coming up that's going to pass through Queenstown and Dunedin. One of my favorite places is Dunedin. So there are some wonderful celestial things to see in the southern sky coming up.
7: Have you been out stargazing in the Dunedin Peninsula?
8: Yes, I have.
7: Oh, isn't it just the most beautiful place in the world? It's just incredible.
8: Absolutely adore it. Yes, I did some work at Otago University. And like I said, one of my favorite places. If you have not seen a solar eclipse, I'm just returning from the one in Spain. Although they, you know, the totality only lasts for a couple of minutes, it is life-changing. Yeah. It's really something I recommend everybody see.
7: A singular experience, yeah. Otago University, by the way, that's the university that I went to, Michelle, so there you go, very fine institution. someone writes, what happens, this is perhaps similar to the galaxy brain question that we had earlier on about the expansion of the universe. Someone says, what happens if the expanding universe begins to contract, and how fast might we potentially head back to another massive collision and Big Bang, which is, well, that's a cheery question for a Saturday morning, isn't it?
8: Yeah. Well, no, that's a very legitimate question. So this was one of the things people were trying to look into when, you know, back in the, it would have started in the 1990s, people began to make these measurements of how fast galaxies are expanding away from us. One of the results we thought might be likely is that the universe could eventually slow down, perhaps even come to a stop. And then maybe gravity would start to bring the galaxies back together and eventually coming back together into an opposite of a Big Bang that we call the Big Crunch. And so this was one of the ideas about how the universe might end. And again, big grain of salt. I mean, we only invented the telescope 400 years ago. We only poked our heads out of caves like 30,000 years ago. We don't know yet. Mm-hmm. We have no idea how large the universe is. We know we can't see to the full extent. We don't know how the universe as a whole behaves. But the idea that things might turn around and come back together was one of the big ideas. Right now, because of this accelerating universe idea, it doesn't look like that's going to happen. And again, let's see what happens after we get information back from the Roman telescope.
7: Yeah.
8: You know, is this accelerating force real? You know, is this effect really something that we strongly know? Perhaps the expansion of the universe isn't as smooth or as simple as we first assumed that it was. So the idea of the Big Crunch, very legitimate, popular idea. At the moment, the data doesn't support that that will happen.
7: You were talking earlier on about the commercialization of space and how broadly you're in favor of the commercialization of space. I watched a film recently called Moon, which is directed by, it's a great movie. It's got Sam Rockwell in it. It's directed by David Bowie's son, Duncan Jones. And it's set in a kind of future where humans are mining the moon. We are mining helium-3, the alternative fuel helium-3 from the moon. And someone has sent me through a text. It's from Mark. What about using space as a savior for the lack of resources on Earth? How do you feel about that, both philosophically and in terms of the realism of that happening?
8: Well, again, I mean, I think one of the things that, you know, working in the space industry for so long, I have a healthy respect for is how much it costs to bring up, you know, things like mining equipment, you know, things that could refine things, you know, metals in space, all of that. I mean, at the moment, you know, mining asteroids, I mean, it's true that there are a lot of rare earth elements on them. But it is far, far more practical and less expensive to do this here on Earth. I mean, maybe in the far future, there will be a time when it's worthwhile looking for resources in space. But I mean, we have centuries and centuries to go, I think, before we hit that. And we have huge challenges here as we confront things like climate change, you know, lack of resources, pollution. So I'm very, very wary of people saying, let's solve our problems off this planet. I do not believe the data bears that out. And you were talking to somebody who is a true lifelong science fiction fan. Mm. I love the idea of exploring the universe, the solar system, Star Trek, Star Wars. I bat for both teams. You know, I mean, you're talking to somebody that loves space. I see space as a huge opportunity for research, for exploration. As far as finding iron ore, rare earth elements, water, helium-3 even, there are easier places to find it here. And I think at least for the next couple of centuries, we need to be better with this planet first.
7: Michelle, finally, it has been more than 20 years now since Pluto was cruelly demoted from planet status.
8: I love Pluto.
7: Normally, I host the Nights program show, and I actually invited Paul Byrne, the Earth and Planetary Science Associate Professor at Washington University in St. Louis, to come on and jump on his soapbox and argue for why Pluto should have its planet status reintroduced. What's your take on this? Pluto cruelly robbed of planet status. The more planets, the merrier.
8: So again, being a scientist, there's a little bit of a pro and con here. So I would have grandfathered Pluto in. I would not have changed the status of Pluto. I mean, Pluto is very small. However, it was not demoted just because it's too small. It's a fascinating world. I mean, it's got an active glacier. We think there's liquid water. We have no idea. Liquid water beneath the glacier. There are mountains that are 10,000 meters high, I should say, but was about 1,000 meters high at least. That are made of pure sparkling water ice, beautiful place. The problem was we started finding all these other objects in an orbit very similar to Pluto. And one of them is actually even a little more massive. It's called Eris. And so Pluto turned out to be part of a family of planets. I don't like the term dwarf planets. I mean, it's true that these things are small. Some call them trans-Neptunian objects. Mm-hmm. But instead of one thing, it turns out to be a and that's why they reclassified it. And that's true. I agree with that. I mean, it was either sort of, do we add 20 more planets that are all about the size of Pluto out there, or demote Pluto? But I would have grandfathered Pluto in.
7: I would too. And yes, the more planets, the merrier, Michelle. That's my story, and I'm sticking to it. All right, Michelle Thaller, thank you very much. I really enjoyed that, and take care. Till next time.
8: Well, thank you so much. Bye.
7: That is resident astrophysicist Michelle Thaller, who regularly appears on Saturday morning to talk astrophysics.
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10: RNZ News at 11. Kia ora, good morning. I'm Alison Leonard. The National Party is vowing to pursue a breakup of foodstuffs in a bid to increase supermarket competition and drive down grocery prices. If re-elected, National will, in its first 100 days, task the Commerce Commission with working out whether splitting Pack and Save and New World can be done in a way that leaves consumers better off. National leader Christopher Luxon says New Zealanders deserve a fair deal at the checkout and the status quo isn't working.
11: This means that Pack and Save will operate as one nationwide chain and New World and Foursquare will operate as another. So along with Woolworths, New Zealand would then have three major nationwide grocery chains competing strongly and alongside each other.
10: Christopher Luxon says the structure would be targeted and no owner-operator of a New World, Pack and Save or Foursquare would be forced to sell their business. Te Pāti Māori wants to increase Māori and community ownership of new renewable energy assets, establishing a $1 billion energy sovereignty fund in the process. The party says the transition to renewables must uphold tēnā rangatiratanga. It says in the current economic model, value is extracted from Māori communities while the ownership, decision-making and economic benefits are accumulated elsewhere. Co-leader Rāwere Waititi says the new fund would administer finance options so hapu, iwi, marae, Māori landowners and communities can acquire permanent stakes in energy assets. A US senator is warning of the mounting threat posed by AI and is calling for extra regulations. Bernie Sanders was speaking at a summit in Washington where former Trump advisor Steve Bannon called AI the defining issue of our time. Mr. Sanders wants the Trump administration to work with China on a treaty to pause development on AI superintelligence.
12: A superintelligent AI that escapes human control will not simply be an American problem. It will not be a Chinese problem. It will be humanity's problem.
10: Bernie Sanders says there are already examples of AI models escaping human control and committing crimes. National's deputy leader says it's a challenging time for the health system, but restoring health targets has led to good progress. Nicola Willis agreed with Health Minister Simeon Brown, who conceded this morning the sector has been under significant pressure. She says the government has put multi-billion dollar increases into every budget and pointed to additional funding for Pharmac, additional initiatives for 24/7 clinics and the new medical school at Waikato. Labor says the government needs to recognise stress in the health system has been caused by government funding falling behind inflation. A casual teacher says an Otago school's attempt to save money on her pay led to the discovery of underpayments totalling thousands of dollars. Our education correspondent John Gerritsen reports.
13: Anne Thompson says she looked into her rights after East Otago High School reduced her pay from 60 to 50 minutes for each class she covered. She discovered the school should have been paying her for an hour every time she had a gap of 90 minutes or more between classes. Documents seen by RNZ show the school agrees that's resulted in a shortfall of 34 hours pay since 2022. Ms Thompson says other teachers have told her they've had the same problem with other schools. The school says for privacy reasons it can't comment on matters involving the pay of individual staff.
10: The chairperson of the Canterbury Regional Council says there's a great opportunity for rail for Greater Christchurch. The council is doing a feasibility study next year on a city rail network that eventually would extend to Rolleston in the south and Rangiora in the north. Dion Swig says a lot of investment is needed.
14: We've got massive underinvestment in both our public transport and network that we've got currently. And then when you start to think about trains, we need a massive amount of investment into our existing the rail network as it is. We don't have any platforms anymore.
10: Dion Swig says both trains and a mass transit system in Christchurch would need government funding. And that's the news.
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10: Back with Catherine and 9 to noon in just a moment. First though, the short forecast from Met Service until midnight for Northland to Manawatū, including Coromandel, Bay of Plenty in the Central High Country, cloudy periods and the odd light shower. Gisborne to Wairarapa, fine weather. Horowhenua to Wellington, mostly cloudy north of Wellington City, a few showers about the ranges. Nelson and Marlborough, fine, the cloud increasing from this evening with isolated showers developing. Canterbury and Otago, excluding Clutha, rain developing in Otago from around midday and Canterbury from evening, some heavy falls and snow lowering to 500 metres inland. Bullet to Westland, showers turning to rain in Westland this morning and elsewhere this evening, some heavy falls are possible. Fiordland, Southland and Clutha, rain, some heavy falls and snow lowering to about 400 metres late morning, then easing to a few showers late this afternoon or evening. Chatham Islands, cloudy periods. RNZ National, funded through New Zealand On Air. It is 11:06.
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22: Ian Chapman's here in a minute with the music. A little bit later, Hazel Phillips has been delving into the stories of the pioneer women climbers of Araki Mount Cook, many of whom probably have not had a lot of prominence, as can sometimes be the case. Hazel's latest book is focused on their achievements, who they were, how they climbed and when. And Laurie Winkless, science commentator, is here about 2:15 midday with a range of stories from her reading of various science journals. She will put them into language we can all wrap our heads around 2:15 midday. Ian Chapman, there's a big celebration this morning. Ian is Honorary Senior Research Fellow in Music at the University of Otago. And there's a centenary happening, is there?
23: Indeed, Catherine. We're all pretty excited down here at Otago. The 25th and 26th of this month, we're having our centenary celebrations, 100 years of music teaching at the University of Otago. And we've got a series of workshops and concerts, as well as a book launch. And three of the acts we're going to hear this morning are actually going to be performing at the centenary, which is pretty exciting. I should mention from the start that it's open to the public, and if you search Otago Music Centenary, you'll be able to find the full program and how to book and actually hear some of these bands that we're going to play. So yeah, it's pretty exciting times, Catherine.
22: Very good.
23: First up.
22: Go ahead.
23: Yes, indeed. First up, we have the band Emily Ellis. And now this band is named after their lead singer, Emily Kerbell. Now based in Wellington, where they're making a name for themselves with their smooth pop slash jazz style. They formed back in 2021 when Emily and her bandmates were studying music and performing arts at Otago. In 2022, Emily was an inaugural recipient of the Otago 660 scholarship. That's a joint scholarship between the university and the band 660, who I'm sure everyone knows by now famously used to flat at 660 Castle Street before becoming famous here in Aotearoa. I actually featured Emily Ellis a couple of years ago on the show, and at the time the band had been taken under the wing of senior teaching fellow David Harrison, who went above and beyond, as they say, in recording and producing the band's first few singles. And although they've recorded newer material over the years since then, I've chosen to play one of these early tracks from their Otago days because I think it kind of shows off rather well the supportive and kind of symbiotic relationship, I think, between staff and students that I know I certainly used to value enormously back when I was running the program. In an interview with the student magazine Critic at the time, one of the band members stated that the motivation behind the song was, and I quote, "to compose something that David Harrison would be impressed by." I think they managed it. Also, Emily's singing teacher, Ali McCormick, and Ali's daughter, Sammy, contributed backing vocals to the song, so it's kind of like a nice sort of familial touch, I think. Here are Emily Ellis with their debut single, Unrequited Love.

performing at our celebrations. A five-piece band most easily described perhaps as folk rock. They formed just last year, and their rather unique sound has made them kind of favourites on the Dunedin live scene, especially with students. You can easily find them on YouTube and make up your own mind as to their stylistic allegiances, but here they are with a song that has not actually been released yet. It's coming out sometime next month, so this is a sneak preview. Here are the Cleos with their upcoming single, Solo.

0: music making. And listen, we've got the pianist for Emily Ellis, by the way. It's Josh Botts, because the biggest musos you'll ever find. He's mates with the band. So, Josh, you get your credit for the brilliant piano playing on Unrequited Love.
1: Yes, indeed.
0: Okay, so that's Cleo's with solo. Where do we go now?
1: So, yes, our third act for the morning, Catherine, and it's another change in style. You know, I've noticed that music students these days, when they come in, they're so stylistically broad. You know, I think back when I was, in the days of my youth, you were punk, or you were metal, or you were this, you were that. And these days, they're stylistically just, they embrace everything. I love that. So they're quite hard to pin down if you want to put them in a pigeonhole, you know. But there's another band here that's hard to pigeonhole. It's a band called The Beatniks, and they're a band that's been attracting quite a lot of attention in recent years, and they were actually featured in Rolling Stone magazine just a few months ago. They were put together by frontman Sam Charlesworth back in 2021 during their student days. They're a great live act, a quintessential guitar band, and super energetic all over the stage. Really great to watch as well as to listen to. I actually saw them play a couple of years ago at the Port Chalmers Seafood Festival on an outdoor stage in a southerly gale with torrential rain coming in sideways. And there was hardly any audience because everyone was sheltering inside. But I was so impressed with the energy and the enthusiasm they showed regardless, because they were in the worst possible conditions, and they just gave it everything. It was wonderful. Recently, they did something a bit unusual. They recorded a handful of tracks outdoors, although not in pouring rain this time, in a pine forest just north of Dunedin. It was part of their Rolling Stone feature that I mentioned a moment ago. So this is a track from that live session in a forest. It's called Another Day.

0: beatniks with another day. Clever beggars they are, Ian. Were they up in Silver Peaks, by the way? Where was the Pine Forest? Sounds like Silver Peaks to me.
1: It's up near, it was up near Purikanui.
0: Oh, right.
1: So, yeah, just north of Dunedin here.
0: Hey, tell me a little bit more just about the celebrations before we go out with our last track. I never studied music at Otago University, but I did stand on the old stage at Marama Hall a couple of times and sing a few pretty awful songs that someone had written back in the 1800s or something. is it still going, by the way? It had great acoustics, old Marama.
1: Yes, absolutely. It is, yep.
0: And
1: yep,
0: actually, the person who used to accompany us in our childhood efforts on stage was one Terence Dennis, who went on to be...
1: Oh, look, Terence. Yep. Terence is still very much at the heart of music at Otago. He's got a lot to do with the celebrations coming up. Terence is a great, wonderful colleague of mine. He's still going strong.
0: And so it really is going to be a special time. And I'm just thinking of some of the others, you know, the Graham Downses and the others who've come through, whether they have been the teachers or been the taught. It's going to be a really, really special time. 100 years. Brilliant. May there be 100 more, by the way.
1: I salute that. It's funny because like the likes of Graham and myself, you know, we were both the teachers and we were the taught back in our day. It's just a great thing.
0: Okay, what are we going out on from this brilliant talent that comes through?
1: Yeah, so lastly today, Catherine, we have the wonderfully named Turtle Hearts. Lucy Munro, who wrote the song we're going to hear in a moment, describes Turtle Hearts as something of a collective because it's kind of fluid with band members coming in and out depending on how busy they are with their university studies. But they're all music students who are coming towards the end of their studies here at Otago, and they blend all sorts of influences together. As was the case with Emily Ellis and the Cleos earlier, Turtle Hearts as well will be playing at our centenary celebrations. The Turtle Hearts are also under the wing of the aforementioned David Harrison, who runs the contemporary music program at the moment. He produced this track as well. So to round things off today, Catherine, here are Turtle Hearts with Better.
0: Thank you, Ian. Go well.
1: Cheers. Yeah.

0: Turtle Hearts there with Beta. What a wonderful selection today. All those who are current or former students of Otago School of Performing Arts program, 100 years of music at Otago University, a big celebration to come. Thanks very much to Ian Chapman, who has been part of that, both as a student and a teacher, bringing us the music today. 29 minutes to 12.
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2: The National Party is vowing to pursue a breakup of foodstuffs if elected in a bid to increase supermarket competition and drive down grocery prices. Te Pāti Māori wants to increase Māori ownership of new renewable energy assets and establish a $1 billion energy sovereignty fund in the process. Fiji's Ministry of Health and Medical Services has declared a national HIV emergency, with the latest figures showing 1 in 60 adult Fijians now have the virus. The chairperson of the Canterbury Regional Council says there's a great opportunity for rail for Greater Christchurch. Our next bulletin is at midday.
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0: 28 to 12, you're listening to 9 to Noon with Catherine Ryan on RNZ National Science. Still to come, Laurie Winkless will be with us shortly. But right now, Aoraki Mount Cook has long attracted adventurers, mountaineers and travellers from around the world. But behind the famous mountain and the early stories of those who climbed it are a number of women who ditched societal expectations to scale the highest peak. In her new book, Great Hearts, First Ladies of Aoraki Mount Cook, Hazel Phillips tells the stories of some of the remarkable women who lived, worked and traversed Aoraki Mount Cook. Many have been lost to history, their stories sidelined, or contributions sometimes willfully ignored. Hazel's chosen to look at 30 trailblazers and how their ascents should be celebrated. Kia ora, Hazel.
6: Kia ora, Catherine.
0: So why did this one come on to your always very busy agenda? What brought you to this as a subject that needed to be written about?
6: Well, funny story, and I've kind of written about some of this stuff in one of my previous books, Solo. But one day I was out backcountry skiing with a male friend who had no experience. He'd never been backcountry skiing before and you know, knew nothing about avalanche conditions and things like that. And every party we met that day would look at him and ask the question, you know, because you exchange information about the snowpack and the route and everything, and people would sort of look at him and just automatically assume that he was the expert out of the two of us and that I didn't know anything. And eventually he just said, oh, I don't know, just ask her, you know, and would just kind of point to me. And I thought about this. I thought, surely women have been climbing for ages. And when did it all start? And I went back and, you know, did a bit of Googling who was the first woman to climb Mount Cook. And it was Freda Dufour in 1910. And in fact, we're now celebrating 153 years of women's mountaineering. And I started just kind of digging into the stories. Frida had written her own book, which is amazing. And it's just incredible to me how many untold stories there are out there.
0: Frida Dufour, of course, is famous. You found 29 others. From what era? Because I'm thinking this is the sort of the, I think of the 50s, 60s and 70s as one of the kind of peak, no pun intended, areas of mountain climbing, eras of mountain climbing, both for men and women. It certainly was in my own family. My oldest siblings were all mad keen climbers. And I used to sit and watch their slides. My God, we put the sheet up on the wall and watch the slides of the latest mountain climb here, there or wherever. So there's sort of there is a particular era where both sexes were doing a lot of climbing here and overseas. How far back, however, do you go when focusing on these climbers and this particular mountain?
6: I've chosen to restrict the time period of this book. So it runs from 1873, when a woman first walked on the glaciers of Mount Cook, through to 1953, which was it's the year that Ed Hillary climbed Everest, but it's also the first all-woman unguided ascent of Aoraki Mount Cook. And all-woman unguided ascents were quite a big thing in terms of milestones, and so I decided to kind of cut it off at that point. After that, it gets pretty unwieldy. There's a lot of people climbing, and there's just too much information to do justice to the content.
0: Well, you're into what the era I'm talking about, undoubtedly. We're talking about the real pioneers here. First, let's discuss it as a mountain. And as often the case, there have been lives lost up there in pursuit of climbing passions. So when we think about the early climbers, the equipment they had, the knowledge they had, we've got to have respect right at the outset. Where do we start? Shall we just quickly touch again on Frieda's story?
6: So, yeah, Frieda was the first woman to climb Mount Cook in 1910. She was Australian, and there was a bit of a competition to try to get a New Zealand woman up there first, but the Aussies won. I think Frieda's story, a New Zealand woman to climb Mount Cook, the name would be much more and better known if it had been a New Zealand woman. Frieda has written about all of this in her excellent book, but she faced a lot of societal expectations, and people would be kind of sitting in judgment at the Hermitage, wringing their hands and worrying about her reputation going out with these male guides because she was overnighting in a tent or a bivouac. And then her skirt was a thing of great consternation and almost scandal, right? Because women before then climbed in these extremely long skirts, and there's some fabulous photos in the book of these ladies on the glaciers with skirts dresses right down to their ankles, the gloves and hats and motoring veils, kind of like their Sunday best, as if they went to church in the morning and then glaciers at noon sort of thing. And so Frieda, she didn't want to climb in a long skirt. It was considered quite dangerous, actually, that it could blow up over the woman's head, or it could get hooked on a rock or on crampons or anything like that. And so she went for a compromise, and she wore a skirt that was just beneath her knees. And her guide, Peter Graham, said, "Skirt, I should call that a frill." But she was sort of condemned for wearing a skirt, and then also condemned for it being too short, so she kind of couldn't win.
0: There are some of these other, get your heckles up, some of these other stories, and we should say you've had to go through real challenges in many instances to find photographs and letters and diaries and archives, etc., to find them at all, let alone their stories. But what are some of the other shockers that you came across? Who was it who was left out of a sketch of her climb? The three men were in it, but the woman was just, she wasn't painted out of it. She just wasn't painted at all. This was Anna von Lindenfeld.
6: Yes, Anna von Lindenfeld, she wasn't just the first woman to climb Hochstetter Dome, which is on the Tasman Glacier, but she was in the first party to go up it all. So it was her and her husband and a porter. And later on, when it was sort of publicised, I mean, she wasn't even, in some instances, she wasn't even mentioned by name, and her husband referred to her as, climbed Hochstetter Dome with lady, as if he'd sort of tucked her under his arm or put her in his backpack.
0: And had no idea who she was.
6: Yeah, and then there were sketches done, and they're in the book, actually. You can see that she's been turned into a man, so there's three male figures climbing Hochstetter Dome as if a woman had never been there at all. And there's a fantastic photo of her posing with her husband sort of in a salon or something, and she's wearing this dress that kind of makes her look like a lampshade. I hope she didn't climb in it.
0: Oh, goodness. There's another classic here. This is Guy Mannering. I've just Googled him, and what a dapper fellow he is. Very impressive moustache, and I can't think of the word. Well, he looks like he's dressed out for sort of afternoon tea himself. But what happened again? He just left his wife and climbing partner out of a feat as well. What was that story? This frozen camp. This is 1894, and they found a frozen camp.
6: Yeah, fascinating thing happens that not just bodies when people die and go into crevasses, but things can get subsumed by the glacier. And so in 1894, there was the first climb of Aoraki Mount Cook. Three men climbed it. And when they came down, the weather was quite bad, and they just abandoned their camp and food and stores and everything. They just left it on the Hooker Glacier. And it got snowed on and kind of subsumed into the glacier and became encased in ice. And years later, it was about 18 years later, Lucy and Guy were out climbing, and Lucy saw it in the ice and she chipped it out of the ice. And Guy later on, when he wrote about it, you know, he did write things that acknowledged that she had done it, but he also wrote pieces where it was framed in the passive voice, you know, that the discovery was made and it kind of wrote her out of it. And then he wrote one piece where he claimed that he had chipped it out of the ice. And I would give him a bit of an excuse because he loved Lucy, and she died in the Aratiatia Rapids just out of Taupo, and he was completely devastated at her loss, so totally heartbroken, and it's possible he might not have even wanted to kind of talk about her or write about her.
0: All right, Guy, you're forgiven, and it's a magnificent tweed waistcoat that I'm talking here. I mean, to be fair, there is something about the fact that husbands and wives were climbing together. That is something to note. Let's move forward then to some of the others that you want to note and why. Tell me about Ida Corrie, please.
6: So she's incredible. She was from England and working in New Zealand at Woodford House, the boarding school in the Hawke's Bay. And she was climbing in 1933 in her summer holidays with her guide, Mark Lysons. And they were on the first ascent of Mount Goldsmith from the west, very isolated. And remember, 1933, there are no helicopter rescues and no PLBs. And on the descent, Mark jumped a gap and landed badly and broke his leg. And just the two of them, and of course you can't get help like that in 1933, and so Ida had to manage the whole rescue. So she splinted his leg, secured the whole thing with her belt, presumably wearing trousers by this point, not the long skirt, and she cut steps and belayed him to safety. So she would cut a whole lot of steps, belay him down, and then she would cut more steps, you know, go down and cut all the steps, come back up, belay him down again. And she, a really tedious process. And they were out for more than 24 hours by the time they made it back to Alma Hut, and some rescue people had realised what was happening and came to fetch them. And she was really applauded in the mountaineering world for what she did, because in that era, women were certainly not expected to be able to lead a climb, let alone save a guide.
0: Another hero story is this Katie Gardner, who was born in 1885. Tell us more about her. She's in the 1930s, is the climb you want to highlight.
6: In 1933 and 34, there was quite a lot happening. If I could get in my time machine and go back, I would go to probably those years. So Katie had stood on the summit of Mount Cook, looked across to Mount Tasman, and decided that looked quite good, and she'd climb that too. And it's a pretty big peak and big achievement. 10 attempts later, you know, she was really determined. In 1933, she went up for another go with a couple of the guides, and they were benighted by a storm. The tent was almost ripped away, and one of the guides had noticed a crevasse earlier in that day and had noted it for emergency purposes. So they grabbed what they could, went back to the crevasse, kind of repitched the tent, and they were there for more than a week. And they all thought they were going to die. Everybody else had given them up for dead. And Katie, actually, she was very wealthy, a lady from England, and she rewrote her will while they were in the crevasse to provide for her guide's wives, presumably because she saw it kind of as her fault that they would have perished because she was the client and they were the guides. But thankfully, the storm broke, and they managed to all eat one boiled egg each that they'd kept in reserve, and they made it down the glacier to safety.
0: I hear a lot of good things about boiled eggs when you really, really need that desperate sustenance. That explains a lot if that can get you through 8 days. She kept climbing. She came back to climb Mount Tasman, the second woman to do that after Freda Defoe, and Katie's Coal was named after her.
6: Yes, it was. And she also donated to the construction of Pioneer Biv, which I think happened maybe a year later, gave lots of money to that so that there were shelters on the West Coast, because back then, you know, in the 30s, it was all very remote stuff and quite dangerous.
0: Betsy Blunden was a character. We're in the 1920s and 30s again.
6: Yeah, I love Betsy. I think she had a lot of kind of hustle and self-confidence and self-belief. Basically, she decided she was doing a job in a printing firm in Christchurch, and she was very bored and she wanted action and adventure. And she blagged her way into a guiding job at the Hermitage in the late 1920s. And in the interview, she was asked if she'd climbed mountains before, and she said, yes, of course, but just neglected to mention that they were the sort of mountains that you could reach on horseback. And so she got the job, and off she went. A friend gave her an ice axe, and she hopped on the train from Christchurch to head to Mount Cook, and she carefully tucked the ice axe under the seat so that nobody would ask her any questions about how to use it, because she had absolutely no idea. And it turned out that the hiring manager had decided she could have the job because he thought she was, and I quote, a fine, buxom-looking wench. And Betsy, Betsy, aren't we all $5 from looking winches, I suppose?
0: But I Betsy mean, fair call, but really, do you have to say it? But anyway, oh, goodness. Okay, carry on.
6: Betsy went on to become the first, I think, professional high climbing guide, female high climbing guide in the world. She was, you know, employed to go out on the Stocking Glacier, which is sort of where the Hooker Track is now, and kind of do tramping picnic guiding, you know, boiling the billy and handing out sandwiches and things like that. And she wanted to do the higher climbs. And so what she would do, and I love this, is she would wait until all of the male guides for high climbing were booked up. And then she would go around the Hermitage and she would suggest high climbs to everybody there, full well knowing she would be the only person available for the job, and so she would get the climb.
0: To be fair again to the gentlemen of the times, a wench back then simply meant a young woman, female servant or working class girl. It's got extra layers today. But does seem to be a bit of a trend in terms of being people of means at times, because we're going to, our last person we're going to look at is Ruth Adams, and Ernest Adams, many of you will recognise that name, the baker, and goodness, the line, the products continue. I'm not sure if they're still out there now, are they? But they continue for many decades. Tell me a little bit more about his daughter, Ruth.
6: Yeah, I love this. So this was, Ruth was a fantastic climber. And we shouldn't diminish that at all. 1948, she had just done the first climb of the great last problem of Aoraki Mount Cook, which is the southeast ridge with Ed Hillary and a couple of iconic guides. And a few days later, they went off to climb La Perouse. And Ruth had an accident, and they decided that it was too dangerous to bring her back to the Hermitage, that they would take her out west, out the Cook River, which really didn't have, it was just like a jungle, you know, didn't have a track. And so the rescue took more than a week. And Ruth's father, Ernest, got wind of it, of course. And the first thing he did was get to the Hermitage and hand over a bunch of fruitcakes. And the planes would fly over. Remember, there's no helicopter rescues even then. This is one of the last big rescues before that. And the plane would fly over, and someone, the pilot or whoever, would drop fruitcakes out the window to the rescuers. And they said, one of them wrote later on, that they were all cleaned up within one sitting.
0: There you go. I've just been on a mystery tour. I think Ernest Adams, it might be one of those brands that everyone loved and then they gradually can't find them anymore. The spin-off, as it's inclined, went on some kind of an investigative pursuit in 2022 and could not get an answer from Goodman Fielder as to whether Ernest Adams was still listed as one of its brands. Anyway, well done, Ruth. Sorry for the tangent. Finally, do these women, were they conscious at the time, they think, that they were part of something historically significant, pioneering, or were they just out doing what they loved and one way or t'other going to find a way to do it?
6: I would love to know, because there's not a lot in women's own words about this, and some of them did play it down, and they played down the climbs and said that they weren't that hard, or they didn't think that they were doing anything particularly groundbreaking by being a woman out there. And I'd love to know what the reality was. And, you know, men wrote about their pursuit, their climbing achievements a lot in books and articles and in the Alpine Journal and so on. And it just wasn't really the done thing for women to write about it or talk about it. And so there's a bit of a gap there in the archive. And so I've done something a little bit different with this book because of all the gaps, and we don't have a lot in women's own words, and that is that it's primarily written as a non-fiction, but each of these women's, the 30 women stories, I've included a reimagined fiction scene from that woman's point of view to try to kind of bring them to life again on the page and reimagine what they might have thought. Which is, it's sort of taking a little bit of a liberty, and it is based on, it's not just a license to make anything up, but it is based on real life, and there's a section in the back of notes that tells you how much of that is based on real life.
0: Wonderful. Thank you, Hazel Phillips, whose latest book is Great Hearts, The First Ladies of Aoraki Mount Cook, published by, I think it's Massey University Press, back in 2022. They did confirm Goodman's Fielder that the Ernest Adam brand had been quietly retired. Just for those of you who always have to have the answer to the question. Speaking of which, tomorrow's feature, After 10, our long form story After 10. 52 questions that you didn't know you needed the answer to. Professor Christoph Schumacher is with us. I'm not sure whether Ernest Adams and where it ended up is one of them, but that's coming tomorrow. Coming right now, our science commentator, Laurie Winkless. Morena.
7: Morena, Catherine, how are you?
0: Really good, thank you. Laurie's a physicist and a science writer, and we always appreciate people who read often quite complex scientific papers and tell us what they all mean. What are we beginning with today, Lawrence? Sorry.
7: So,
0: sorry, Laurie.
7: Not a problem, Catherine. I've been called worse.
0: I was channeling Lawrence Fernley, who's one of our wonderful writers. And there you were. Carry on.
7: No problem. So the first story that I found today is about a pigment-free white material that scientists have made. So most materials that we see in the kind of built world around us, they get their colour from pigments. And when light hits the molecules in a pigment, it absorbs specific wavelengths of that light and then it reflects others. So to make a white material, they tend to use titanium dioxide. It's exceptionally good at reflecting and scattering nearly all visible wavelengths of light, so to our eyes it looks white. But instead of using a pigment, this group of Japanese and Chinese researchers have tapped into an optical phenomenon called structural colour. And this is when the material itself is precisely shaped and structured, like down at the microscale, the nanoscale, in such a way that when light hits that material, it bounces around inside it and reflects and scatters. And that actually can give an object a very bright, intense colour. Now, we see this in powa shells and in the feathers of hummingbirds. They get this kind of iridescence from complex structures within those objects. So to make their structural white, for want of a better phrase, this group of researchers took a polymer film, illuminated it with UV light, and then treated it with a solvent. It breaks up the polymer in such a way that when the material swells up, it creates a foam with pockets full of air in it. And these air pockets scatter light in a similar way to how snow and clouds do. So the material ends up looking very bright white with no pigment. As a bonus, this material also is also water repellent because it ends up being rough on the surface in a similar way to a lotus leaf. So water just kind of beads up and rolls off. And this is a new technique. It's a new printing technique that they've called deep foam photolithography. And it doesn't use anything new or unusual chemical wise. And they've shown that it works on lots of different materials, including textiles. So, you know, this might reduce our reliance on white pigments that ultimately have to be mined from the ground, and maybe even give us another option for like waterproof materials too.
0: That's brilliant. I love that it was inspired by clouds. I've just got someone lying on their back, sort of staring at the clouds and suddenly thinking, I know. biomimicry, that is, isn't it?
7: Yeah.
0: Now, unfortunately, the melting glaciers are a thing. And for many reasons, this is sad, both those who love the glaciers, but also what is the wider impact in terms of emissions?
7: So one thing I think just to keep in mind with glaciers, when we have methane being released, which we are seeing in this research from Svalbard, it is a tiny fraction of the amount of methane that humans are generating through our use of fossil fuels and agriculture. But it is still important because we need to understand where our methane sources are coming from. So some scientists in Norway have looked at 19 glacier-fed rivers, and they found much higher levels of methane than they expected. So to figure out where it was coming from, they had to look at the carbon isotopes that were in the meltwater. So methane can really only get there in one of two ways. The first is because microbes kind of munch on vegetation in the low oxygen environment of a glacier. In that case, you'd expect to see carbon-12, so a lighter isotope of carbon. That's what we see in Greenland. But in Svalbard, they actually see a heavier form of carbon, which is C13, carbon-13. That tells you the methane's actually from the rocks underneath the glacier. Most of Svalbard has a rock type called shale, and over time, under the pressures in the earth, that shale turns into methane and other gases like propane. So we know the rock type is playing a role specifically in Svalbard. The other thing is actually the base of the glacier. So is the glacier properly stuck to the bedrock, or is it melting at the base? Where they saw both a shale bedrock and a melting glacier, that's when they saw the highest releases of methane. So yeah, it's about 370 tons of methane a year being released in this way in Svalbard, but that's only about a millionth of what humanity emits. So it is really important knowledge. It's something we did not appreciate before this research has come out, and it might is expected really to grow as the glaciers keep melting. Yeah.
0: Yeah, I don't think anyone's blaming the glaciers. They're pretty much the victims here.
7: Indeed.
0: But it's still, as part of the overall calculations and projections of where we're heading, it's important information. Now, always. I don't need to be told reading for fun is good for me. I sometimes have to read for other reasons, but I love it when I can just read just because I want to at the speed I want to. Mm. It's kind of intuitive it's good for us, but what have Cambridge University researchers discovered?
7: Yes, so they've just published a paper just on Monday this week. And it's, I will say, it's not a piece of new original research in itself. It's what they call a review paper. So they've collated relevant, existing, very high quality studies to kind of summarize the picture, to paint a picture of this field. And yeah, they've concluded that reading for pleasure is linked with a plethora of health benefits across your entire life. And it doesn't matter what you're actually reading. The outcomes are still positive. So just from a few highlights that stuck out to me. They talked about a study of more than 10,000 adolescents in the US, and they showed that children who start reading for pleasure early on, so age 3+, they tend to show better attention, memory, improved social interactions. They also seem to have better sleep and less screen time than children who don't read as often. They did brain scans on this same group of children and found structural differences in brain regions that are tied to language and emotional regulation too, between readers and non-readers. And importantly, the benefits of reading persisted even when the researchers accounted for factors like the child's household income and their family structure and their race, etc. So it's really awesome. As adults, we get a more of a general well-being benefit from reading. There was a study in the UK that showed that just 6 minutes of reading could cut stress levels by about 2/3. And that same survey showed that more people in the UK turned to books for comfort than to a hot bath, which I find quite delightful.
0: A book in the hot bath is not a bad combo, I have to say.
7: And a glass of wine was in there too, so maybe all three. But in the older age groups, they highlighted several studies that linked reading for pleasure to a lower risk of dementia. So in general, people who frequently read newspapers, magazines, comics or books, or who play games like chess, were found to be significantly less likely to develop cognitive impairment in the 5 years that followed this particular study. And one last thing that really stood out to me was there's a health benefit to participating in book clubs, particularly for fiction, it seems. So shared reading of fiction seems to come with additional benefits around social connection, which of course has health benefits to us. And that's as true in childhood as in older age. So, you know, when we think about public health interventions, a lot of them are really expensive, but my goodness, compared to them, reading is cheap. So these researchers are arguing that it deserves more attention, really, as a public health tool.
0: Well, yet another reason to love Dolly Parton and her Imagination Library, right?
7: Absolutely.
0: But it's another reason to read as a group as well. We know how important reading with a young child who's just getting language, we know how important mm-hmm. that one-to-one thing is, but reading as groups in class, kids sitting on the mat and someone up the front reading, who knew that good old-fashioned stuff? That is just great to hear. Thank you, as always, Laurie Winkless, with your selection of really interesting studies for us today. Laurie's a physicist and a science writer, the author of Sticky, which I can highly recommend, which is a physics book, really, on why things are sticky. It goes into fascinating and enthralling detail. That's us. Of course, one of you's done a business course on the demise of Ernest Adams as a case study. We love you, listeners. You are always so much more knowledgeable than we are. I think a few of you are missing your favourite, I don't know, pink eye square slice or whatever from Ernest Adams. Tomorrow, in other questions you didn't really know you need the answer to, we will be discussing 52 of them with a professor after 10. Plenty else in it as well from 9 to noon. You have a great afternoon and evening, and we will welcome you back then. Guy Nespina has Midday Report.
8: Thanks very much, Catherine. Kia ora iwi, this is Midday Report for Wednesday, September 16. I'm Guy Nespina. Today, the cost of living crashes the election campaign. Labour wants to make price gouging illegal across major sectors of the economy, including food, power, fuel, transport, telcos, banking and insurance. National's moving too. It would break up Foodstuffs. So New World and Foursquare would be one nationwide chain, and Pack and Save another. Nicola Willis says Add in Woolworths and New Zealand would have three major grocery chains and lower food prices. And later in the hour, ACT is active in the small business space. It wants to freeze the minimum wage for 3 years. We get the reaction from Retail New Zealand.
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2: RNZ News at midday. Good afternoon. I'm Alison Leonard. National is proposing to smash up the supermarket duopoly, forcing Pack and Save a New World into rival chains as long as the Commerce Commission agrees. The election policy was announced with little warning this morning. And on the same day, Labor promised to ban big companies from charging excessive prices. Here's our Deputy Political Editor, Craig McCulloch.
9: This is National's biggest policy of the election to date, a seismic supermarket shake-up, leaving the country with three grocery chains, not two. Pack and Save and New World would be forced to compete against each other, as well as Woolworths. But the plan comes with an asterisk. First, the Commerce Commission would have 6 months to investigate whether it would actually work. Labour says National's promise is little more than another review, while it would explicitly ban companies from price gouging.
2: The finance minister says more than 2,000 nurses being recruited by Health NZ will be working by the end of the year. The government has faced repeated criticism for Health NZ's go slow on hiring and for not having enough nurses in place in time for this winter. Nicola Willis says the numbers are about to change.
10: I think they will be in our hospitals this year.
11: This year, before Christmas,
10: the 2,300. That's right. They are being recruited for right now, as we speak.
2: Health Minister Simeon Brown this morning praised frontline staff for their handling of a spike of influenza cases, which he conceded had put significant pressure on the health system. Te Pāti Māori says its billion-dollar energy sovereignty fund will give ordinary whānau more ownership and control of renewables. The party says the new fund would help hapū, iwi, marae, Māori landowners and communities acquire stakes in energy assets. Co-leader Rāwiri Waititi says replacing fossil fuels with renewables but leaving the ownership and profits in the same hands does not transform the system.
12: This isn't about a billion-dollar handout to big power companies. It is capital to help our people become participants and owners in new energy economy.
2: Rāwiri Waititi says owning energy assets will build wealth and employment for rangatahi. Consumer confidence has lifted from a three-year low but still remains pessimistic. The Westpac McDermott Miller Consumer Confidence Index has risen 9 points to 89.5 in the 3 months ended September. A reading below 100 indicates pessimists outnumber optimists. Westpac senior economist Satish Ranchod says households are feeling slightly better as fuel prices have eased, but sentiment is subdued.
13: But those financial pressures haven't gone away, and on top of high petrol prices, we've got a soft labour market, and now interest rates are rising. It's natural that households are still pretty concerned about the outlook.
2: Satish Rashod expects consumers to be cautious for the rest of the year. A group which monitors Oranga Tamariki says changes need to be made or there will be further failures in the children protection system. An inquiry into the disappearance of Tom Phillips with his four children has pointed to multiple shortcomings by the agency. Independent Children's Monitor Chief Executive Aaron Jones says the findings are deeply troubling.
14: Unless we get to a point where we have a properly, functioning, resourced and capable child protection system, the fear is we're going to have more of these tragic cases. We need to get this culture and way of working where collaboration and sharing information is the norm. You've got to have the capacity to do that. And I think you've got a system that's under pressure where it's not always easy.
2: Aaron Jones says the report points to failures over decades. The British government says it is profoundly sorry for failures in the hospital system where a killer nurse worked and murdered seven babies. It is planning to put live streaming monitors on cots and neonatal wards. Health Secretary Yvette Cooper says this must be a turning point for the National Health Service.
15: On behalf of the government and the health service, I am profoundly